0: Your guide to these adventures of the mind, the editor of Astounding Science Fiction magazine, John Campbell, Jr.
1: The essential character of any frontier you explore is that if you get into it and stick your neck out, you get it lopped off and there's no help. The frontier is the place where there isn't any reserve, where there isn't anyone to help you if you get into trouble. There is no support. Tonight's story is a story of a true frontier. You know, sometimes the frontier lies just the other side of a doorway. It doesn't seem very different, but it can be the difference between life and sudden death. We are in a somewhat different position. We can summon support here. I can push my little push button here and summon our supporters. You know, when we think of that glamorous future, we sometimes tend to forget that things cost money now and things will cost in the future. Let's suppose that there are ships and they are going out between the worlds. They carry emergency supplies for expeditions that may be in trouble on some of the planets that are being explored. But they can't carry an extra lot of them. It costs too much. They carry parachutes, in effect, to drop them as they flash by the world that's in trouble. Little parachutes for space, a plastic bubble with a tiny motor, just enough to lower it down to the planet without destruction. They'd probably use human pilots to do it, too. Because, you know, a human brain is the lightest of all computing devices. It's lighter than an electronic computer. It would be cheaper and wiser to use human pilots to drop these little plastic bubble parachutes of space to a planet in trouble. Let's consider one where there's an expedition that's gotten into medical trouble. The men are sick and they need a serum that they don't have. They've called for help from one of the passing interstellar liners. The liner has stopped for a moment, dropped one of its little space parachutes, and gone on its way, flashing on to some other star somewhere else. And in that emergency dispatch ship, that little space parachute, the pilot discovers...
2: I'm not somebody who shouldn't be there is in that supplies closet. The gauge is never wrong. It says there's a living human body inside that closet radiating heat.
3: Come on out, chum. Open that door, I'll open it. Come on out. Oh, no.
4: All right. I give up. Now what?
3: Sit down.
4: All right. Well, you still haven't told me. I mean, what happens now? Do I pay a fine or something?
3: What are you doing here?
4: Well, I just wanted to see my brother, that's all.
3: Your brother?
4: Mm-hmm. He's on Woden. He's with Group 2.
3: Oh.
4: I haven't seen him for 10 years, ever since he went there.
3: What's his name?
4: Cross. Jerry Cross. Do you know him?
3: Only his name. I've never met him.
4: Oh, I was only 8 years old when he left.
3: What was your original destination aboard the Stardust?
4: Mimir. I had a job to go to.
3: You knew you were breaking a rule when you stowed away on this ship?
4: Oh, I knew I was breaking some kind of regulation.
3: Is that all it means to you?
4: Well, I'm
3: There was a sign posted there. Didn't you see it?
4: A sign?
3: Yeah.
4: Oh, you mean the one that said unauthorized personnel keep out?
3: That's the one.
4: Oh, well, I guess I saw it.
3: And ignored it.
4: Oh, come on. Now, look, don't be so grim.
3: How did you manage to stow away?
4: Oh, it was easy. I just saw my chance and acted on impulse. I saw there was plenty of room in that closet, and so here I am.
3: Yeah, here you are.
4: Oh, please, don't worry. I'll be a model criminal or prisoner or whatever it is I am now. And I'll pay for my keep, too. And when we get to Woden, well, I'll make myself useful.
3: Quiet.
4: Sorry.
3: You have an identification disc?
4: Yes.
3: Give it to me.
4: Well, my name is Marilyn. Marilyn.
3: Let me have the disc.
4: Okay. Will I get it back?
3: No.
4: Oh, but
3: I'm sorry, I need the information on it. I have to put it all in my report.
4: But when you've got all the information, surely I'll get it back. I need it.
3: Do you know why I'm flying this ship to Woden?
4: No.
3: No idea?
4: Well, I know the Stardust got a message. I suppose you're taking extra equipment.
3: I'm taking serum.
4: Oh.
3: If I don't get that serum to Woden, 6 men are going to die.
4: My brother, too?
3: Not if he's with Group 2. He's 28,000 miles away from all this. On the

0: jettisoned. You won't feel a thing. Sometimes the universe seems cruel. I think that's a mistake. It isn't cruel, but it is ruthless. You must learn the lessons. And once you've learned them, you're all right. Unless you forget them. I'm afraid that girl forgot that there were frontiers. That there were places where there was no help.
1: You are joking.
0: These are not things you joke about.
1: Oh, no, you can't mean all this.
0: There is nothing anyone can do for you.
1: It just doesn't make any sense. I mean, I just can't believe you're really serious. But you are. You do mean that you're going to make me die.
0: It's the way it has to be.
1: No.
0: No human being in the universe can help you.
1: Please, oh, please.
0: Nobody wants it this way. Nobody would ever let it be this way if it were humanly possible to change it.
1: I can't believe it.
0: I told you, this ship is carrying fever serum to 6 men on Woden. All 6 will die unless I get there.
1: I know you told me.
0: A small ship like this one is provided with barely enough fuel to get to its destination. If you stay aboard, your added weight, once we hit gravity, will cause it to use up all its fuel before we land. That means, in simple terms, you and I will die and 6 other men will die waiting for the serum.
1: Is that it?
0: That's it.
1: Just that? We don't have enough fuel?
0: Yeah.
1: Shall I just die alone or take 7 other men with me?
0: That's how it stacks up.
1: And nobody really wants me to die.
0: Nobody does.
1: Well, maybe. I mean, are you sure nothing?
0: Nothing can be done for you.
1: I just can't believe this is real. Less than an hour ago, I was a passenger on the Stardust. Now I'm on this ship. And I'm going to die. And nobody cares.
0: That's not true. We all care. It's different out here. It's not like being back on Earth.
1: I'll never see Mom and Daddy again. I'll never see Jerry. I'll never see anything again.
0: Hasn't your brother ever written to you?
1: Yes.
0: What did he talk about?
1: Things. I mean, well, all the things he was doing and how much he wanted to see us all again.
0: Didn't he ever tell you about frontier law?
1: What?
0: Look, out here we live by a different set of values.
1: I don't know anything about frontier law.
0: You ignored a warning. Out here you can only make that mistake just once. Oh, a lot of mistakes have been made. And a lot of men have died making them.
1: I don't know what you're talking about. I don't know about frontiers. I don't know about fuel. Or what was going to happen to me. I don't want to die. Why should I have to die? Just because I wanted to see my brother.
2: What's the use of trying to make her understand? What do I do? Quote the regulation to her, paragraph L, section 8, interstellar regulations, quote, any stowaway discovered aboard an emergency dispatch ship will be immediately upon discovery jettisoned into space, period, end quote. And what good would it do to her anyway? Okay, so H amount of fuel will not power an EDS with a mass of M plus X safely to its destination. How could she understand that? Look at her. 18 years old, brown curly hair, blue eyes, weight 110 pounds. And to me, she's just the unwanted factor in a very cold equation.
1: Crying won't help, will it? I mean, you're going to radio my brother.
0: If you want me to.
1: What will you tell him?
0: Nothing. I'll let you tell him.
1: Oh. I'm almost afraid to hear his voice. You make him sound so near to me. And all the time he'll be so far away. Just a voice. That's all he'll be, just a voice.
0: I'll call him anyway. All right.
1: Yes.
0: Warden, EDS-34G-11, emergency. Come in, Woden. Group 2, identify yourselves, please. This is a call for Jerry Cross.

0: Please come in.
1: Jerry? Jerry, where are you? Jerry, why didn't you answer? Jerry, they're going to let me die.
0: Keep quiet. They're coming on now.
2: Whatever happens, a man will always try to find some way out, even when he knows it's impossible. He'll still make a try. But sometimes, particularly on the frontiers, you're up against the problem that there isn't any way out. You're up against it.
1: Wait, I didn't hear.
0: He said goodbye, little sister.
1: I had so much more to talk about.
0: He knew that.
1: Was it really him?
0: It was your brother.
1: His voice sounded changed.
0: 10 years ago, he's a little more than a boy. Now he's a man. Voice has changed.
1: Did I sound frightened when I talked to him?
0: No, you sounded fine.
1: Oh. How long do I have?
0: Oh, a little while.
1: What'll happen to me afterwards, I mean?
0: Nothing, I guess.
1: I'll just go on floating in space, is that it?
0: Something like that.
1: May I see?
0: See what?
1: Out there. Can I see it on the view screen?
0: Yeah, sure. There.
1: Well, there's nothing there. Just nothing at all. Well, there's some stars over there. I didn't see them. I was thinking of Mom and Daddy. They don't even know yet I'll never be going back to them, like I promised I would. It's funny, the things you remember. Like the time when I was only 6 years old, and my kitten got run over in the street. And the way Jerry held me in his arms and told me not to cry. And when I woke up in the morning, there she was on my bed, with a brand new white fur coat. Just like Jerry had promised. It was a long time after that when Mama told me Jerry'd gone to the pet shop at 4 a.m. He got the man out of bed and told him if he didn't produce a white kitten, somebody's neck was going to be broken. So the man found a white kitten for me.
3: You'll be gone soon. The little hand on that gauge will go back to zero and the equation will be balanced again.
1: Is it time yet?
0: What?
1: Is it time yet?
0: Time?
1: For me.
0: Almost.
1: How will it happen?
0: You'll go into that compartment. It's an airlock. And that's about all.
1: Oh, no, it can't be all. You'll do something.
0: I'll simply push a button.
1: And I'll be shot out into space.
0: I told you, you won't feel anything.
1: Yes, yes, you told me that. I'm very grateful.
0: You're all right?
1: I keep thinking, everybody has to die sooner or later. It's no worse for me than anyone else, is it? Except most people don't know when it's going to happen, and I do.
0: You understand I have no power to help you. No power anywhere could help you out here.
1: All right.
0: If there was just one, but there isn't.
1: I know. Jerry understood that.
0: Yeah. Your brother's quite a guy.
1: He said everything will be all right. It will, won't it?
0: Everything, yes.
1: All right, I'm ready. Tell me what to do.
0: When I pull this lever, that door will open. Just walk into the chamber.
1: Please hurry up. Do I walk in now?
0: Yeah.
1: It's cold in here.
0: Yeah, I'm sorry.
1: It doesn't really matter. Goodbye. You've been awfully kind.
0: Goodbye, honey.
1: Please close the door.
0: Marilyn.
1: Yes?
0: There's no hatred, no malice in what I have to do.
1: I know.

0: We have to learn in this world of ours. And some of the things that we learn make us feel that we're real tough and real strong, and boy, we can take it. Next time, we've got a story about a kid who was sure he was tough. A real tough guy. Until he ran up against some people who were in the business of learning things. Sometimes you have to find out such things as whether a man's eyeballs fall out when he's decelerated too suddenly. These men aren't tough. They're just curious.
1: Join us again next week on both Wednesday and Friday nights when John Campbell returns with more of his fascinating talk and stories while exploring tomorrow. Tonight you heard Mason Adams and Joyce Gordon in our cast. 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
5: 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Join us now as the inspector leads us a merry but bumbling chase through this world of skinny models and fat designers.
9: This way, mademoiselle. It's very kind of you.
10: No, I am pleased that I can. I also could not stand the cigar smoke. Voila, 27A. Please, see. I do not think this funny little man will do this there.
11: He certainly seems to be enjoying his dream.
10: Look at that mischievous smile. Oh, he is strange. Camino, he sat down. He went to sleep.
11: I think his mustache is adorable, don't you?
10: Very French.
11: Please wait me for the approach to Orly.
10: Oui.
11: Philippe?
10: Mademoiselle Mann? It is nearly time, huh?
11: Oh, thanks, Mimi. I feel marvelous. Oh, my heavens, he's still at it. Should we wake him?
10: I think yes. But why don't you and I will bring some café?
11: Oh, what's his name?
10: Monsieur Fouché.
12: Inspector Fouché, and you are under arrest in the name of the French Republic.
11: That's incredible. And look, he's still asleep.
13: Oh, we are very nationalistic,
11: no? Sir, wake up, Inspector Fouché. We're almost to Paris.
12: You will come with me. We know what to do with you.
11: Inspector, are you all right?
12: Huh? Oh, excuse me. I must have been dreaming. Are you a dream?
11: I don't think so.
12: But of course you are. Here, let these sad but wise eyes gaze.
11: Inspector, are you okay?
12: Yes. I don't understand why these seeds pop up like that.
10: Voila.
13: You have made the incontinence, huh?
11: Yes. The inspector thinks I'm a dream.
12: Inspector Emil Fouché of the Sûreté.
10: A chaton.
12: Oui, but an elegant one, no?
10: Oh, Libby, watch out.
13: When a Frenchman's moustache twitches like that, it means he has the sense.
12: You see, the angel. May we have our coffee?
10: Do we? Libby, enjoy your stay in Paris.
11: Thank you.
12: As your stay for a holiday?
11: No, I've come to write an article. On Henri Clément.
12: Ah, yes, the great designer. Mm-hmm. Oh, yes, he's a famous man. You are with him magazine?
11: Yes, Designers Daily. And you are with police?
12: Oui. You see that man across the aisle?
11: Yes. Is he wanted?
12: No. I just thought you might like to see me arrest.
11: Inspector, you are pulling my leg.
12: Yes, but that is another matter. No, for the truth, I must tell you, I have been in exile.
11: Really?
12: Yes. I had been studying the police methods of your country.
11: Where, New York?
12: No, Fitzwilliam.
11: Fitzwilliam? Where is that?
12: New Hampshire.
11: Oh, is it a large city?
12: 1,362 people. I confess, it was a punishment.
11: Oh, I'm sorry. Did you have to stay long?
12: 2 years. But I served a major murder case, and they have let me return to the Sûreté.
11: That's wonderful.
12: I will be happy to never look another purple finch in the eye again.
11: A purple finch? Is that a bird?
12: Oh, yes. It's a state bird of New Hampshire. Ruined my best suit.
11: Oh, we'd better fasten our seatbelts, Inspector.
12: Oh, yes. Do you perhaps need a ride from the airport?
11: That would be nice. Inspector.
12: Mon chéri.
11: You fastened your seatbelt to mine. Let's see. Number 10, Rue Saint-Placide. That's odd. I know I was expected. Maybe it's the wrong address. No, it's number 10. Hey, who... Hello? Hello? Anybody home?
14: Oh, talk about spooky.
11: Hello? I'll try the drawing room. Oh, my. Well, there you are, Mr. Clément. Forgive me for busting in like this, but the front door... Mr. Clément. Sir, are you all right?
14: Sir, you don't look at all well.
11: Oh!
15: Mademoiselle, wake up. Mademoiselle.
11: What? Who are you?
15: I think you had better explain who you are before the police arrive.
11: Police?
15: That's right. Monsieur Clément has been kidnapped.
11: But he couldn't. I just saw him a few minutes ago. What time is it?
15: 2 a.m. I must insist. Who are you?
11: My name is Libby Mann. I've come at the request of Mr. Clément to do a magazine article.
14: Now, who are you, and what is this about kidnap?
15: I'm Paul Bouchard. I'm an associate of Monsieur Clement. He did not tell me of your coming. Oh, the police. Pardon. Hello?
16: Inspector Fouché, Sûreté.
15: Ah, this way, Inspector Fouché.
14: Oh!
16: Is this where you found the note?
14: Inspector!
16: Ah, mademoiselle, man. How are you?
14: A bent, but the same.
15: You know this woman, Inspector?
16: Me? And who are you, the butler?
15: No, I am Monsieur Clement's associate, Bouchard.
16: Oh, yes, of course.
14: He said kidnap, Inspector. Did he tell you?
15: Here is the note they left.
16: A dozen eggs, two chickens.
15: Oh, sorry. Here it is.
16: Please do not do that again. It is obstructing justice. May I sit down?
15: But of course.
16: So, is this your hat I sat on?
15: No, I believe it is yours, monsieur.
16: Oh, yes, of course. When did you receive this?
15: It was on the desk when I arrived. Miss Mann was on the floor.
16: You sure it wasn't the other way around?
15: What?
16: Just seeing if you are on your toes.
14: Inspector, may I speak with you a minute?
16: Of course.
14: Outside?
16: Monsieur Bouchard, please, wait in the hall. What is it?
14: Inspector, when I came in tonight, the door was ajar. I came on in and I found Mr. Clement sitting at his desk.
16: Yes?
14: I think he was dead.
16: Oh, well, that cannot be. Why would anyone want to kidnap a dead man?
14: I don't know, but I swear it's the truth.
16: I see. Monsieur Bouchard. Monsieur, I am taking the note. Now, I would advise you not to pay the ransom.
15: But, Inspector, we must. The full collection is soon due, and Monsieur Clement must be here.
16: I insist.
15: I insist that we must.
16: I see. Have you received instructions as to what to do with the money?
15: Not yet, but the note does say they will contact us.
16: All right. I will post a guard on the house. Tap the telephone, just in case.
15: That is good thinking, Inspector.
16: Thank you. Mademoiselle, have you a place to stay?
14: No, Monsieur Clement had invited me to stay here while in Paris.
15: Then by all means, you must stay.
14: Oh, I couldn't.
15: I insist.
16: He insists.
14: If you insist.
15: I insist.
16: He insists.
14: Oh, all right. I get the point. I'll stay.
16: Good. I will be around tomorrow. And Bouchon, do not leave Paris.
15: I can't.
16: Why not?
15: I live here.
16: Oh, yes. Oh, where? Good night. I will keep my eye on the house.
15: He's certainly right about that.
14: Why, Mr. Bouchard?
15: No! Because he's in the closet.
16: Good night again.
15: Mademoiselle, is he always like that?
14: I've only known him a short while, but I think so.
15: I think so, too.
14: Libby, old girl, this mystery is getting to you. What's that? Oh, it's terrible. Sounds like someone in pain. Hello? Mr. Bouchard? Sounds like it's coming from the attic.
17: Bouchard, please, I did not mean
14: to say
17: you are
14: almost dead. Mr. Bouchard, are you up here? I don't understand it. These stairs don't lead any place.
17: Jack, you can't leave me. What will I do? No one knows the business like you.
14: That's Bouchard. Now, who's he talking to?
17: What are you doing spying on me?
14: Sorry, I just happened to fall in.
17: You were, didn't you? Shout everything, Jack. Tell me what to do.
14: Mr. Bouchard, who are you talking? Oops. Mr. Clement.
17: Stay away from him.
14: Easy, Bouchard. Easy. Put that chair down. I'm not going to hurt you.
17: You might, Jacques.
14: It doesn't look as if anything would hurt.
17: Oh,
14: don't do that. I can't stand to see a grown man cry.
17: dead. I know it is dead. Mademoiselle Mars.
14: That's the first truthful thing you said tonight. How did he die?
17: I did it. Didn't I, Joe?
14: Oh, hello. There. Now tell Mama Man all about it.
17: Thank you. Merci. I did not mean to. I am so upset.
14: Yes, I can see that. Now tell me, how did Monsieur Clément die? Pass on.
17: We had a terrible argument. It was because of your visit.
14: My visit?
17: Yes. He told me that.
18: Mademoiselle Mann will come to do that story on behalf of Clément. That is final, Paul.
17: But it is time we shared our secret. I'm tired of always being your junior associate.
18: You will do as I say. The world has come to respect the name of Clément and his design.
17: But they are my design.
18: Ah, imbecile. I am the brains that makes this house the money.
17: Who? You steal. They are mine. Mine. The designs are mine.
18: Ah, you fool. To tell the world good air, what their confidence?
17: Who? You speak of confidence. It was you who said, Paul, come with me, we will build the greatest fashion reputation together.
18: And we have.
17: Then I want what is due me. I wish you to tell this fashion writer who is responsible.
18: I will not. You cannot speak to the great criminal. Oh, my heart. Paul, my pills.
17: Who? I will not call for that ruse again.
18: Oh, no. Now, here I am. It's my heart. Paul. Paul.
17: Joe. It is real. Joe. No, don't die. I am sorry.
18: Paul. Forgive me.
17: No, Joe. You cannot die. Don't look at me like that. Oh, please, Joe. I would not know what to do without you, Joe. Joe.
14: Then it was you who hit me on the head.
17: Oui. Forgive me. I panic.
14: Why did you hide him? And why the kidnap note?
17: Because I could not bear to part with him. Besides, all these years, everything has been in Jacques' name. I would not get a franc. He has a terrible son who will destroy the house that Clément built. I thought if I sent a ransom note, they would pay me what is rightfully mine. Then I would let Jacques be found in the house.
14: But you must tell the police. It is the only moral thing to do.
17: You truly believe this?
14: I do. But I promise you this. I will write an article for the House of Clément that will preserve the good name of Clément and still give you your just reward.
17: Oh, you are a fine woman, Mademoiselle Mann, for an American.
14: Well, we try, Monsieur Bouchard. Are you ready?
17: You mean now, tonight?
14: The sooner we do it, the sooner Jacques Clément can go to his final rest.
17: You are right.
14: Here.
19: You will see, mon chéri.
20: The house of Clément and Bouchard is proud to present this next election for the new first season.
14: Oh, Inspector, how wonderful!
17: And we have you to thank, Mademoiselle Libby. Here, let us go into the office.
14: But how did this happen?
17: Inspector, after you. Inspector?
21: Arthur.
17: Sorry, but I was not looking. Inspector, you are always the same. Tell Libby what happened.
21: Clément's will left everything to Monsieur Bouchard.
14: That's wonderful.
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6: 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Shelley Berman was heard as Paul Bouchard. Featured in the cast were Peggy Walton, Luke Krugman, Ben Wright, and Maggie Mullooly. 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Music is composed and conducted by Stanley D. Hoffman, Rochelle Sherman, associate producer. 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

Remember long, long ago in the old-timey days of politics? Way back, maybe 10 years or so. In those olden times, if someone or some corporation gave $1 million to a political candidate, the donation was scandalous news, a bribe. Ah, I miss those innocent days when ethical outrage could erupt over a mere million. These days, a high-dollar campaign would indignantly return such a paltry check to the donor, demanding that a couple of zeros be added. Welcome to our glorious age of billion-dollar bribery. But a lot of people get lost in the illions, thinking that the B number is just an inflated M. So perhaps they assume that the level of corruption hasn't gotten that much worse. Wrong. To help clarify, think of those M's and B's not as dollars, but time. Specifically, seconds on the clock. A million seconds is 11 days, but a billion seconds, that's 32 years. And that's a whopping difference in political punch. Aside from letting the insanely rich buy particular government favors, billionaire bribery also allows that exclusive class to prevent policies that people actually want from getting on the public agenda. One glaring example is the overwhelming grassroots demand by bipartisan majorities to stop the ever-rising deluge of corporate political cash that's drowning American democracy. Congress can do this with just two basic reforms, but both political parties have their heads stuck in money bags, so there is zero action by our representatives to do what America desperately needs. This is Jim Hightower saying, we the people have to be the cattle prod to move the system. To help, go to Campaign Legal Center, campaignlegal.org. Howdy ho, folks, and thanks for tuning in to my Hightower Radio Commentaries. And guess what? There's even more Hightower waiting for you online. 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

0: 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I'm David Beard, contributor at The Down Ballot.
1: And I'm David Neer, publisher of The Down Ballot. 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
0: What are we talking about on this week's show, Neer?
1: We have primaries galore. California and five other states all held their primaries on Tuesday night. It's the biggest primary night of the year. There are many, many races that we need to recap. There are also quite a few that haven't been decided yet, so we will update you on where things stand in some of the most important contests. Then for our

0: a majority on Georgia's Public Service Commission in November. We have so much to discuss, and it's another fascinating episode. So let's get rolling. Well, Beard, Tuesday night was the biggest primary night of 2026. But because California's on the docket, it's not going to be over probably for another couple of weeks.
1: Yeah, we've got a lot of final results. And then we've got, I don't know, maybe half of California, maybe 60% of California. It's really hard to tell. But obviously, you can still take a lot of information if you're careful about the half of California that we have so far.
0: Very careful, though. We have to emphasize that this is one of the worst mistakes that people make, is that they jump to early conclusions, both about individual races and about the state of the electorate, based on extremely partial numbers out of California. According to current AP estimates, for instance, in the governor's race, which is the top of the ticket contest, only a little bit more than half of all of estimated votes have been tallied. And even that is an estimate. Like I said, the AP is just guessing. It's a very educated guess about how many votes are out there, but many, many more are yet to come in. And a lot of these races, the results are going to change. And California governor, that could be one of them.
1: Yeah. And specifically because of the strangeness of the California governor's race, where there were so many Democratic candidates, it took a long time for it to become clear who the front runners were. And so a lot of Democratic voters held their ballots, trying to make sure that they were voting for who they wanted to in the last, you know, few days of the election. That it seems like even more so than normal, there's going to be a lot of Democratic ballots coming in late and causing shifts in these results.
0: Because you're saying that voters wanted to vote strategically to help prevent the possibility of a top two lockout with two Republicans advancing to the general election. So they wanted to make sure they were voting for one of the Democratic frontrunners.
1: Yeah, or even just if they liked one more than the other, but their top candidate was maybe Katie Porter. But as Katie Porter fell off, they're like, oh, maybe I shouldn't vote for her. I should vote for one of the frontrunners, you know, just to make sure that their vote had the biggest effect. So you saw a lot of people holding their ballots until very, very late, when normally with California, obviously, you get your ballot weeks in advance and you can turn it in at any time.
0: So let's talk about those gubernatorial results, because right now, this is on Wednesday afternoon when we're recording this, Republican Steve Hilton, he's the Fox News host with the almost absurdly posh British accent, and also Donald Trump's endorsement. He's in first place with 28% of the vote, and Javier Becerra, former state attorney general, former Biden health secretary, he is in the second slot with 25% of the vote. But billionaire investor Tom Steyer, another Democrat, along with Becerra, is back at 20%. And that seems like a pretty wide gap, but at least some people seem to think it's possible that Steyer could make up his shortfall and that Democrats could wind up with both general election spots and Hilton falling to third.
1: Yeah, Becerra is almost certainly in the runoff. He surged to the top of the Democratic candidates, seemingly on the fact that he was just fine after all of the sort of rigmarole of the California gubernatorial primary for months and months. A lot of California Democrats seem to settle on, this guy's fine, he's been around a long time. And with 25%, that is likely to go up again, given what we know about the late ballots. He's all but certain to be in the general election in November. Hilton at 28%, you would think would be pretty safe. But if these later ballots are as Democratic as some people think, you could see him really drop. And that's what Steyer is counting on. Obviously, making up the current margin, which is 8% from Hilton's 28% to Steyer's 20%, all the way to jumping up to, in that case, what would be second place, assuming that Becerra moves into first at some point. It's a big lift. But as you said, there are a ton of ballots out. So I don't think I would call it likely, but I also wouldn't put it outside the realm of possibility.
0: Yeah. And speaking of that ton of ballots, the reason why California counts so slow is because it is an all-mail voting state. And even before it adopted all-mail voting, voting by mail was extremely popular. And verifying mail ballots is always a much slower process than with in-person voting, because with a paper ballot that you get by mail, there are all kinds of security checks that election officials have to do. Whereas when you vote in person, you know, you simply show up and they check your name off a list, and that's all there is.

0: to it. That said, California is really slow, and there finally has been something of a movement to try to count faster. The legislature passed a couple of bills that Gavin Newsom signed aimed at speeding up the process, and Democrats in the state, including the Secretary of State Shirley Weber, they had long reacted with some degree of prickliness to complaints about the slow process, but it does seem that now it is much more acceptable to talk about speeding things up in California. But don't expect things to be too much faster this time around. And we're going to talk about a few other California races as well. And pretty much in all of them, about half of the ballots have been counted. Again, that's an estimate. Now, in many races, we already have calls from the AP because the margins are very wide, or it's just very clear that the remaining ballots favor or disfavor a particular candidate. But there are still quite a few races that are uncalled. And one in particular I want to flag, Beard, is the 6th District. This is an open seat in the Sacramento area. And right now, it's concerning for Democrats because two Republicans are occupying the leading spots. One is Congressman Kevin Kiley. Of course, he said he's an independent now and running without a party affiliation on the ballot, but he's still a member of the GOP caucus, still getting help from Mike Johnson. And some totally random other Republican, an engineer named Michael Stansfield. Kiley's at 27 and Stansfield's at 22. The leading Democrat is a former state senator and physician, Richard Pan, and he is at 21. Pan put out a statement expressing optimism about capturing the second slot. And again, we don't know just how blue and how many votes there are left to count in this district. But this is the sort of situation you absolutely hate to see. And this, along with the mess in the governor's race, has been leading to talk about California finally eliminating top two.
1: Yeah, I think it's pretty likely that Pan will move into the second slot. Again, given what everyone thinks about the later ballots and how much more Democratic they are, the fact that he only has to make up a point, Stansfield is at 22, Pan is at 21, that seems pretty likely to happen. But the fact that, you know, it got this close, that you're waiting days afterwards to check, it's such a bad system. We've talked about it before, but it's such a bad system. One thing that I do find interesting here is that Kiley is the incumbent. Of course, the district changed a lot, so a lot of the district was not familiar with him. And he's listed without the Republican identifier because he's sort of currently an independent, quote unquote, currently an independent. So I think that helps Stansfield, as the only Republican listed on the ballot, get a lot of votes from people who just went in and marked the Republican on the list because they're a Republican. So in a weird way, it almost may have helped Kiley get into the situation where he might have been able to, you know, win the general election against the Republican. Again, I think Pan will get into the second slot with the late counting ballots, but it's a very strange race and, again, an indictment of the system.
0: So right nearby is the 7th Congressional District, also in the Sacramento area, and quite a few Democratic House incumbents in California were facing primary challenges of various degrees of quality on Tuesday night, and some may head to general elections also against Democratic challengers, so the races aren't over yet. But it looks like most incumbents were doing pretty well on Tuesday night, with one very notable exception, and that's longtime Congresswoman Doris Matsui. She's at just 31% of the vote, and Sacramento City Councilmember Mai Vang is at 25%. Interestingly, Matsui's allies had sought to boost the third place Republican candidate, a guy named Zachariah Wooden, in the hopes that he would get into the general election with Matsui and therefore be much easier to beat. But he's at 24 right now. And given what we have been saying over and over about the later counted ballots, very likely to lean blue, I don't think that this gambit is going to pay off. And if it is Vang versus Matsui in November, boy, 31% for an incumbent. Yes, she's dealing with a bunch of new constituents, but that doesn't seem like a great place to be.
1: Yeah, and Matsui is 81. She's been in Congress over 20 years. And we've seen in other races that some that Democratic primary voters have sometimes been looking for generational change and looking for, you know, new voices to be heard from. So particularly with the section of the district that is new constituents, that's got to be a hard part of the district for Matsui. So this could be a very competitive D versus D general election if it turns out that way.
0: So moving on toward the Central Valley, this is the largely rural agricultural region in the middle of the state. Beard, I'm curious for your thoughts on the 22nd district, because yes, again, still a lot of votes to be counted, but Republican Congressman David Valadao is at just 45% of the vote, and there were no other Republicans on the ballot. So the total GOP vote here is 45%. And if that's an indicator of what things are going to be like in November, to me, that seems like rough sledding for him.
1: Yeah, I think if the final vote had David Valadao at 45% at the end of the primary counting, when all the votes are counted and he's at 45%, I would be like, that seems like bad news for David Valadao, because generally you'd expect Democrats to do a bit better in the general than in the primary. And so the fact that there's a good chance that his numbers will creep down as, again, we count the rest of these votes that are expected to be more Democratic, he could end up 43%, 42%, maybe even lower. Obviously, obviously we don't know until the votes are counted, but I think this is extremely bad news for Valadao. And I think it puts some of the concerns about who might be his opponent in the general election to rest. If he's doing this badly, I don't think it will ultimately matter that much if it's Randy Villegas or Jasmine Baines. These are the two leading Democratic candidates. There's been a lot of division because the more establishment choice, Baines got a lot of endorsements that upset the more progressives who were backing Villegas. There was talk about the fact that Villegas is Hispanic and Baines is not, and it's a pretty Hispanic district. So there's a lot of division there. Villegas is currently leading for that second spot. He's at 30%, while Baines is at 26%. But if Valadao ends up in the low 40s in the first round here, I don't think it really matters that much who the Democratic candidate is.
0: I couldn't agree more with that take, which is great, because now I don't have to say anything and we can move on to the next race since there are so many. So we're going to slide down to Southern California right now, Orange County area, the 40th district. This is a district that Democrats actually made redder, deliberately made it redder as part of their new map so as to make other neighboring districts in Southern California bluer. In other words, this is what map makers call a vote sink, in this case, a GOP vote sink. And as a result, it wound up featuring two incumbent Republicans, Congressman Ken Calvert and Congresswoman Young Kim. Calvert easily secured one of the two spots in the general election. He's at 36% of the vote right now. The question, though, is whether Kim will too. She's at 22%, while the leading Democrat art gallery owner Esther Kim Verrett is at 16%. That does seem like a bit of a hill to climb for Kim Verrett, but again, we really can't rule that out. And I do think Calvert would strongly prefer to face Kim Verrett in the general election. There was some shadowy effort that was aimed at boosting her before the primary. But if this winds up being a serious Democratic wave year, I guess you can't rule out this seat being in play. It's definitely Republican leaning, but it's not deep, deep red.
1: Yeah, though if Democrats are looking at California 40 at a pickup on election night, Democrats are having an extremely good night, because that is pretty far down the list. But I do think Calvert would rather face the Democratic candidate. Under most scenarios, he should easily win that race. I do think it would be interesting if Kim advances and you have this Republican on Republican, you know, general election, to see if Kim looks to and is able to appeal to Democratic voters in the district. Because, of course, even if there's two Republicans, there's still thousands and thousands of Democratic voters who will go and vote on election day. And they could skip their ballot, or I think by far more likely, Young Kim could attempt to appeal to them as the relatively more moderate candidate. She's still pretty conservative, but the relatively more moderate candidate than Calvert. And it's always interesting when candidates are forced to sort of, you know, juggle that and see if they're able to do that successfully. So that might be the more interesting race. If it's Kim Verrett, I think most likely Calvert just wins comfortably.
0: Well, the problem in that situation is that both Young Kim and Ken Calvert spent the entire primary fighting over who loves Donald Trump more. So good luck to anyone with that pivot. Well, there's one final California race that we need to mention, which was actually a special election. This was the race to fill the vacant first district that was held by the late Republican Congressman Doug LaMalfa. And Republican Jim Gallagher won a majority in the special election on Tuesday night, which means that he gets to take his seat in Congress right away. He doesn't have to face a runoff. To be very, very clear, in almost every other race in California, if you win a majority in the primary, it doesn't matter. You still have to go on to a general election. But for special elections and in some local races, winning a majority does let you win outright. And this is some minor relief for Mike Johnson, who gets to fill the seat in Congress currently held by absentee Republican Congressman Tom Kaine from New Jersey. But more importantly is that Democrats are very, very likely to win this district back in November because they completely transformed it with the new map, made it much, much bluer. Gallagher is going to face State Senator Mike McGuire. He easily beat agricultural consultant Audrey Denny for the second slot. So Gallagher, unless he is extremely lucky, is almost certainly headed for a very short tenure in Congress.
1: Now, there were other states that had elections on Tuesday night, and they actually completed the counting, and we largely know the results of those races. So let's move to a few other states, starting with the Iowa governor's race that had a bit of an upset in the Republican primary. Rich guy Zach Lahn defeated Republican Representative Randy Feenstra, despite a late endorsement for Feenstra from Donald Trump. And if you've listened to this podcast, you know how rare it is for Republican primary voters to go against a Trump endorsement. But Lahn won 38-37%. It was extremely close all night. Now, the backstory here is that Feenstra ran a really poor campaign, didn't really do a lot of, you know, active campaigning, let Lahn, you know, become competitive. Lahn spent a lot of his own money to raise his name recognition. You know, obviously, Feenstra had been a relatively longtime representative, so he was more well-known, particularly on the western part of the state. But Lahn just tapped into what Republican primary voters were looking for and ended up, you know, sneaking out the victory by a point.
0: As I've said before, Trump cannot transmute lead into MAGA gold. And Feenstra was just not appealing to the MAGA base. Remember, he was the guy that the GOP establishment united behind to get rid of Steve King, because former Congressman Steve King was this unabashed white nationalist back at a time when Republicans, you know, were still embarrassed about that kind of thing. They no longer are. But Feenstra is kind of a throwback. He was a very meh candidate to begin with, just kind of an empty suit. So now Lahn will face one of Democrats' top recruits in a governor's race anywhere in the nation. That's State Auditor Rob Sand. I kind of think that Republicans might have caught a break here, though, because Feenstra, such a low energy campaigner and also has a long voting record to attack, whereas Lahn is kind of a blank slate. But he also has some serious problems, particularly in the fact that he appears to have only very recently moved from Kansas. And there are parts of the country, let's say the Las Vegas area, that where newcomers run for office and questions about their ties to the region don't ever really become major issues. But if you're running for governor of a state, especially in the Midwest, which doesn't have the same levels of in-migration as other areas, man, I just think that that is not a good look, whereas Rob Sand is as Iowa as they come.
1: Yeah, I believe that Sand has already been raising that Lahn has spent a lot of time in Kansas, that he hasn't been living in Iowa full time for a long time. So this is definitely something that's going to come up. And I think what you see here is maybe Lahn might have a higher ceiling than Feenstra, but also a lower floor, where this is his first campaign. He spent a lot of money to beat a bad candidate in a Republican primary. It's really hard to know how well that's going to translate to a general election. And we know that Sand is a consistent performer. He's won statewide in Iowa as a Democrat twice, including in the not very good year of 2022. So he is a formidable opponent to go up against for your first general election.
0: Iowa also had a bunch of other races, but their other really high-profile contest was for the open U.S. Senate seat that Republican Joni Ernst unexpectedly retired from last year. The Democratic primary was unsurprisingly won by State Representative Josh Turek. He defeated State Senator Zach Walls in a 63-37 landslide. Turek got an eye-popping $10 million in help from Vote Vets. By all accounts, he appears to be the choice of the Democratic establishment, including folks like Chuck Schumer. And he will now face Congresswoman Ashley Hinson. She won her primary without much trouble. She had Trump's endorsement. And yet, Iowa has these two open seats in a year that is shaping up to be good for Democrats, in a cycle where we've already seen Democrats do incredibly well in special elections in Iowa in particular, in half a dozen of them so far. I mean, Iowa has often represented false hopes for Democrats ever since Trump finally won it in 2016, but it does seem like this could potentially be the year.
1: Yeah, Democrats were very competitive statewide in 2018. They fell just short in the governor's race, losing by just 3 points. And so what it shows, I think, is that Iowa is not competitive in a neutral year, but absolutely can be competitive in a Democratic-leaning year, which 2026, of course, is shaping up to be. I think the big question for the Senate race is how tightly can Turek tie himself to Sand? I think Sand will lead the Democratic ticket comfortably and could, you know, and I think arguably is even the favorite given the situation going on in the governor's race. I think Turek will run behind him. The question is by how much? And that'll be, I think, really the thing to watch around that Senate race.
0: So there was another wild GOP primary for governor in South Dakota. And we wanted to mention that one briefly just because this is the first time ever that South Dakota will actually host a runoff ever since instituting their runoff laws 40 years ago. The reason why it's the first time is because the runoff threshold is really, really low. You only need to win 35% of the vote to be able to avoid a runoff. But that didn't happen on Tuesday night. Instead, there will be a runoff between the incumbent governor, Larry Roden, and a rich guy named Toby Doden. Doden actually took first place with 31% of the vote, and Roden took just 25% of the vote. Now, you're asking, how did an incumbent governor do that poorly? Well, he only became governor last year after Kristi Noem was elevated to Trump's cabinet. It's kind of amusing to me, Beard, that Noem is no longer part of Trump's cabinet, and we're just now coming up on the primary to succeed her. And Roden also waited a long time to decide whether to run, and no one deferred to him by the time he actually jumped in. But what's also funny here is that, much like Feenstra, a sitting Republican congressman in a safe seat did disastrously. Representative Dusty Johnson gave up his seat. He represents the entire state of South Dakota in the House and finished in third place with just 23% of the vote. A really feeble showing for two Republican congressmen who could have had long careers in the House had they wanted to.
1: Yeah, it is wild to me that a sitting governor and a statewide rep who represents the entire state, like you said, combined for just 48% of the vote. A majority of Republican primary voters could have voted for the sitting governor, or they could have voted for the representative that covers the entire state. So two people they're very, very familiar with, but a majority of them voted for somebody else. So again, just more craziness from Republican primary voters. It'll be interesting to see how this runoff breaks down, because I have no idea how these voters from the third and fourth place candidates might divide.
0: So we will move on to one other state that had primaries on Tuesday night, and that is Montana, and the Senate race in particular. In that contest, there are so many moving pieces, but you'll recall that former Democratic Senator John Tester had advised Democrats to rally around Seth Bodnar, who's the former president of the University of Montana, running as an independent, and said that Democrats should unite behind Bodnar's candidacy and not run a candidate of their own to set up a Republican versus independent general election. Well, it remains to be seen whether that's going to happen. Air Force veteran Alani Bankhead defeated former state representative Riley Neal for the Democratic nomination 44-33. Now, Neil was super, super hostile to Bodnar, publicly insulting him on social media, said no way in hell would she drop out. But here's the thing. Bankhead has also said that she's not going to drop out. She said so before the primary, and she said so the day after the primary. But a group connected to an ally of testers had spent quite a bit of money to help Bankhead win that primary. And Republicans, meanwhile, tried to prop up Neil because they knew no way in hell she was going to drop out. So right now, was that money well spent? Is Bankhead going to change her tune at some point? Were these tester allies actually just crossing their fingers and hoping she might be a little more willing to play ball than Neil, who definitely wouldn't have been? I don't know how to read this one, but right now it does not seem like Bodnar is going to get that one-on-one matchup that he wants. And of course, got to remind folks that the GOP nominee is former U.S. Attorney Kurt Almy, who was the beneficiary of last-second filing deadline shenanigans when Senator Steve Daines pulled out just before the filing deadline. Almy had been given the heads-up, so he filed, and no other major candidates could get in. Almy got Daines' endorsement and Trump's endorsement, and, of course, won the primary easily.
1: Yeah, this is a race that is incredibly cloudy and hard to tell exactly how things are going to play out, because what we've also seen in races where there's pressure for somebody to drop out is that you have to be incredibly insistent that you're not going to drop out, because as soon as you crack open that door, it's over. Like, you obviously can, despite cracking open the door, not drop out, but no one's going to take you seriously as soon as you say, oh, I'm considering dropping out, oh, I might think about it, oh, we'll see how things are in a couple of months. As soon as you get to that point, it's over. Everyone's gonna flee in terms of any sort of campaign support, donations, things like that. And so obviously you have to insist that you're not going to drop out as long as you're considering not dropping out. But if it gets closer, presumably Bodnar is going to have a ton more money as the independent than Bankhead will have. There's going to be some sort of deadline. There's going to be pressure, potentially pressure from senior Democrats, you know, calling Bankhead and asking her to drop out. So it's just really hard to know how this is going to play out. And even if, you know, everything does work, it's still a sort of a fringe competitive race. I certainly see the possibility that, you know, Bodnar as an independent gets a straight shot against the Republican. It turns into a competitive race. But that's no guarantee, even if the dropout does happen. So there's just a lot unknown right now that we'll just have to wait and see.
0: Of course, this was only just a handful of races that were on the docket on Tuesday night. We've been recapping all of them in our Morning Digest newsletter. Go to the-downballot.com to subscribe. And also, of course, we are keeping tabs on all of the many uncalled races, especially those out of California. So as soon as there are any calls or any also-rans wind up conceding, we will have those in the newsletter as well. That does it for our weekly hits. Coming up, we are talking with Peter Hubbard, one of the newest members of Georgia's Public Service Commission. Hubbard won an election last year in a landslide to become one of two Democrats on this five-member board. And these bodies have an extremely important role that goes very underappreciated. They regulate public utilities, which means they determine what ratepayers pay for their electricity and how quickly we transition to clean energy. Peter has a lot to say on both this topic and on his upcoming campaign for re-election that's happening this fall. Tons to talk about, so please stick with us after the break. Joining us on this week's episode of the Down Ballot Podcast is Peter Hubbard, who is a member of Georgia's Public Service Commission and just won his post last fall in an incredible landslide. Peter, these races have become so important lately and are the focus of so much new attention. So thank you so much for coming on the show to discuss your race and your work with us.
2: Well, thank you for having me, Mayor Beard. I'm happy to be here.
0: So before we dive into last year's race, and then you also have your re-election coming up right away this November, we'd love for you to share with our listeners about your background and how you decided to run for this job in the first place.
2: Sure, very quickly. So my name is Peter Hubbard, and I am an energy expert, and that I have been working to prepare long-term power plans for utilities across the nation. And I did that for about 10 years, running power models, running electricity and gas models, and understanding really everything that goes into power markets and gas markets and energy markets in general. The last 3 years, I was a solar and battery storage developer, and I did that intentionally after the Inflation Reduction Act to be able to understand how to put together a very good power project and why they succeed or fail. And all of that is incredibly helpful, including also, I should say, creating a nonprofit and then intervening before the Public Service Commission to try and advocate for clean energy and things that would lower folks' power bills. All of that really culminated in the ability to run for this office last year. All that work kind of fell on deaf ears with the commission that we had, and I decided that I wanted to be the change that I wanted to see and run for office. And so that's how I came to this position, is really coming in earnest from a place of wanting to improve what I see as a state that is not fulfilling its potential. We could do so much better in terms of how we deliver energy, the cost, and how clean it is. And so that just motivated me to run for office, and that's how I came to this position.
1: So we won't go into the backstory of the Georgia Public Service Commission and why you had a 2025 and now a 2026 election. Let's just focus in on that 2025 special election. You decide to run. It's pretty rare for Georgia to have, you know, an odd year statewide election like that. So take us through how the campaign went, how you engaged voters in this, and then, you know, how surprised were you by the blowout win that you ended up having?
2: Last year was a special election. I ran for a one-year term. That's why I'm back on the ballot for a six-year term. But last year, what I discovered in the course of the campaign that began in April when I qualified for the ballot is that no one really knows what the Public Service Commission is or how incredibly vital it is to the economy of the state. Everyone knows what they pay on their power bill, but they just don't quite make that connection to how the PSC, what it does and its importance. And the Public Service Commission in Georgia regulates how much you pay on your power and gas bill, and they also regulate where that energy comes from, whether it comes from fossil fuel sources or clean energy sources. So there was a huge component of public education of why the PSC is important, why you should come out and vote for us. I think also it was a special election, so there was nothing else on the ballot. There were over 200 municipal elections, largely in Democratic areas, that helped encourage people to come out and vote. And I think also overriding everything else is that the commission that we had, which has been one-party rule for the last quarter century or so, had just instigated six rate increases from 23 to 25. And so it was a very simple matter as a campaign for me to point to those commissioners and say, if you're frustrated with those increases on your power bill and you'd like to do something about it, well, I have something to offer, and that's this energy expertise and this real drive to want to do better for Georgia. And I really just capitalized on that frustration with power bills, that lack of responsiveness from the commissioners that we had, and just a yearning for change. And I, you know, in the backdrop to all of this is a federal government that is somewhat chaotic. And I mean, I think we can also just kind of take what happened last year and carry it forward to this year and see that energy is still very much on the minds of voters with high gasoline prices. So a lot of the same techniques and strategies that we employed last year for that special election will carry forward to this year as well.
0: So you and a colleague, Alicia Johnson, a fellow Democrat, you both won races by around 25 points. It was truly an extraordinary capstone on what was an amazing night for Democrats across the country. And as a result, the board, which was previously five Republicans and no Democrats, is now three Republicans and two Democrats. And there is a chance of winning a Democratic majority this fall because another Republican held seat is up. And so I'm curious to know what the board might be able to do with a new look majority, a break from the past, from the long period of Republican control.
2: That is It's a question that will take a bit of time to answer, but because there's many things that we could do, but I'll try and give you a few examples. One is that we simply won't accept what the power company gives us as just this is the only path forward. So there's been a rubber stamp effect with the commission that we've had. We do have to lean heavily on our staff. They're the technical experts, the engineers that analyze a lot of this. There's a benefit to having someone with my background because I can also look at this in a critical way. But we don't have to just accept what is given to us as this is the best path forward. We can propose alternatives, and I think that's a lot of what I want to do. As a concrete example, we just, as a commission, examined fuel cost recovery in Georgia, and that's a complicated thing, but there's pipeline costs that go into fuel costs. There's other things that go into it, and there's an allocation of how that happens. There's a real question of whether or not data centers are paying their fair share. So as an example of what we can do, we can truly initiate an investigation docket on whether or not those data centers and all the multifacets of them causing new costs on our grid, whether or not they're paying their fair share. And that's a question that every single state in this union is trying to grapple with right now. So we can investigate that with a critical eye. I think we can also examine some things that are just long-standing festering problems. Georgia has one of the highest disconnection rates in the country. It's 10 times the national average. Nearly 300,000 households last year were disconnected. We can look into that more robustly and try and find ways to mitigate that and reduce that as best as we can. And there's a whole host of other things. I would just say as well, the decisions that are being made literally today and this time right now will have implications long into the future. So the power company is looking for more power plants basically to power data centers in this state. And they're issuing requests for proposals for those. Those resources won't come on the grid until 2032 or 2033. So I'm just giving you that example to show that there are long-term effects to the decisions we're making, but there's also short-term things that we can do as well. Frankly, the power company makes a very healthy profit. I brought this up last week in a storm cost recovery proceeding. It did not sit well with me that the power company is profiting off of the storm damage costs that we are going to pay for. And I made a motion so that they wouldn't be able to actually have profits on top of their storm damage recovery costs, but it failed. So just simple things like that, the fairness of it all, we can, if we have that third vote, that third Democratic vote, where Democrats are centering the people who are paying these bills instead of the power company, then I think we can affect some really meaningful change in the short term on power bills and in the long term in terms of where that power is coming from and whether it's going to be continuing to contribute to this climate crisis that we're in.
0: I'm really glad you mentioned data centers because this, of course, has become an incredibly hot and salient issue. And I'm curious to know if this was something that you heard about on the campaign trail last year or this year.
2: Oh, 100%. There's no escaping it. I've already done a half dozen data center town halls this year, and I no doubt that I'll continue to speak about it because people are concerned, and rightly so. Data centers operate under the veil of secrecy, usually under an NDA, and so you don't really know about them until they're under construction. But they have implications on your power bill, on water usage. Oftentimes there's backup generation for these data centers, so you can have point source pollution when they're running those backup generators. They take up land. They do have some benefits if we ask those data centers to invest in the communities through a community benefit agreement, but that doesn't always happen. They're kind of vying against all the 159 counties in the state, and frankly, every other state as well. So data centers are something where I feel, even though the PSC, the Public Service Commission, really only has jurisdiction over the power side of data centers, there is a whole of government effort that is needed because there's also tax abatements and tax incentives as well. There's a lot of pieces to this puzzle. And I really feel it's incumbent on us as the leaders of the state to bring this into the conversation. Doesn't matter if you're left, right, or center, everyone is concerned about data centers, and we need to be proactive in how we're talking about them and the solutions. They don't necessarily have to be a full-throated problem here. They can be part of the solution. We can direct their their dollars into our communities and help lower the tax burden and help invest in our modernizing our grid. There's some benefits that we can do, but I just don't see that happening in a concerted way right now. And so data centers are going to be a part of the conversation, and it's in our interest to get in front of it.
1: I'm curious around, you know, renewable energy and particularly solar power. We've seen obviously a ton of solar power out west, and we've even seen a lot in Texas come online, you know, a Republican controlled state. I'm curious about the state of things in Georgia, if there's been an embrace of solar power. Obviously, it's a state that gets a ton of sun, and, you know, how you'd like to see that grow going forward.
2: I always love talking about solar and just kind of giving a bit of context as well. In Texas, I've just looked this up right now, June 3rd at 4:16 Central Time, 1/3 of Texas is being powered by solar right now. And another 8% is wind. Roughly half the grid is carbon free right now. So to anyone that says that you can't run a grid on renewables, it's simply false. And Texas is proving that right now. What I see with solar is that we have built a fair amount of solar on the utility scale, mostly in the south of the state. And that's kind of overall benefited the grid, but we're far, far behind in terms of the smaller residential rooftop solar and kind of mid-size community solar. And the reason why solar is so incredibly beneficial is that once you build it, there is an upfront cost to build it, but once you build it, the fuel is free. It's delivered by the sun every single day to that power plant, and there is no pipeline as well. And so it has a real benefit in being very low cost to operate, whereas a gas-fired power plant, a coal plant, you have to continuously buy that fuel from out of the state and send those dollars to some other state to buy that fuel daily. It's like a Netflix subscription model. So solar is just, Texas is doing it because it makes money, and Georgia should be doing it as well, but we've got this monopoly electric utility that is standing in between us and unlocking the value of solar. So it's absolutely an area where I'm focused on trying to unlock that value so that people can embrace solar if they want to. Not everyone, it doesn't necessarily make sense on every rooftop. I live in Atlanta. It's a city in the forest. I don't want to chop down any trees to put in solar. But we can do things in a way that's harmonious. And I firmly believe that you can actually have triple benefits on the same plot of land. You can have solar power, you can have agriculture, and you can have biological diversity all in the same acre of land. So that's where I think we need to be thoughtful and put the work in up front so that we can unlock the value of those great resources like solar and other things that we really should be doing. And sorry to go on, but I just want to make the point that we have the largest solar panel manufacturing facility in the Western Hemisphere, and we're also making electric vehicles, and we have SK Battery and others here. We can take the manufacturing that we've already brought to the state and continue to develop the workforce and put Georgians to work developing this clean energy economy. And it's a win-win-win. It will lower folks' power bills. It'll put people to work. It'll clean up our environment. Everything about it is good. But we've got to get the incentives and kind of the government working together to move in that path. And that's what I'm interested in.
0: On the very other end of the energy spectrum, I'm interested to know whether coal is an issue in Georgia. In Nebraska, for instance, we've been following some local elections in the Omaha area where it looks like clean energy advocates have the chance to take a majority on the board of the local utility and finally move forward with long delayed plans to retire a coal-fired station that is in a historically black neighborhood and is extremely unpopular. So where do things stand with coal in Georgia?
2: Look, there's not a coal plant in this nation that is economic to operate, but we're keeping them around for reliability purposes. And unfortunately in Georgia, with the commission before I joined, voted to extend the life of the two coal plants that we still have in Georgia through 2038 or possibly 2040. And the only reason they're extending those coal plants is because of the data center load growth. So that's one of the many areas where I think that costs are being shifted from data centers onto the backs of other folks by us paying for more expensive coal plant operations than we should be paying. I don't think we have to compromise on any of these issues. We can actually have economic development and tackle climate change and lower folks' power bills by just embracing the things that are lower cost that we should be doing that states like Texas are already doing.
0: We have been talking with Peter Hubbard, a member of the Georgia Public Service Commission. Peter, before we let you go, we know that you have another election already this November. So what should people know about your upcoming race for re-election, and where can they find out more about your campaign and get involved online?
2: Yeah, absolutely. So the best way to find out more about the campaign is at peterforgeorgia.com, and that's all spelled out. That's the campaign website. I'm also happy for folks to reach out to me by email, and that email is peter@peterforgeorgia.com, all spelled out. And you'll also be able to find me on the various social media platforms, so Instagram and Facebook, and we'll have TikTok up and running as well. But largely what I'm trying to do is just get out and about with town halls, and I feel like even though I am the commissioner from District 3, I represent the whole state. And so I'm really trying to make an effort. I'll be in to get out to the whole state. I'll be in Albany, Georgia, for example, this June 6th. So, you know, really, I think you'll be able to see more about the Public Service Commission as we broadcast our message and continue the education campaign that we did last year about how important the Public Service Commission is to, you know, your bottom line and what you're paying and the affordability of living in the state. So, yes, I think through data center town halls, through our messaging, you will see more about the Public Service Commission. And the hope is that folks will be motivated to come out and support the Democrats who are really trying to make sure that everyone is paying no more than they have to on their power bills and make sure that energy is as clean as possible. That's really a lot of our goals, making life affordable, making life better for folks in Georgia. So, yeah, peterforgeorgia.com.
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2: 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I really appreciate it.
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5: And today we promise you sex, violence, and political controversy.
4: Love that word.
5: Controversy.
4: Love that word.
5: No, we hate that word, but.
4: But first, in reverse order from our usual lineup, we're going to do a quick roundup of the news and events shaping your lives today. A news roundup, if you will. Off to you. The race is now to you, Blue Gal.
5: First, this update on the ever-evolving ceasefire that apparently means everyone just keeps shooting at everyone else. From the AL Monitor, quote, Israel orders evacuation of southern Beirut as Iran reportedly suspends talks, unquote.
4: Or
5: nobody knows anything anymore here.
4: Promising developments is what I'm sure how the White House would frame it. And from the Washington Post, quote, Iran says it is breaking off talks to end war after U.S. and Israeli strikes. Negotiations were suspended because of Israel's escalating military attacks in Lebanon and U.S. strikes, an Iranian official told the Post, unquote. Because, to misquote Donald Rumsfeld, you go to war with the Israel you have, not the Israel you might want to wish to have at a later date.
5: There's a lot of Israelis who would like to have a better Israel than they have now, I gotta say.
4: Millions of them. And, you know, and hopefully they will get their wish.
5: And triumph at some point against the corruption and garbage that's going on right now.
4: Yep.
5: The website News of the United States, a.k.a. Not Us, has a long, interesting article entitled, quote, "The Rise and Fall of the House Freedom Caucus Leaders. As Trump's power has grown, the influence of the conservative group has waned significantly," unquote. It turns out the wingnut ratchet only turns one way, and the Freedom Caucus didn't bend the knee deep enough to suit the dear leader. So he's mowing them down one by one.
4: Mm-hmm.
5: Here comes from the article, quote, "As he came down the center aisle of the House for his February State of the Union address, President Donald Trump shook the hands of many Republicans looking for their couple seconds of fame on national TV. But he breezed past Representative Chip Roy, never looking him in the eye, and moving on to pose for a selfie with another Republican. That moment summed up Trump's rocky relationship with the Texas firebrand, and more broadly, the House Freedom Caucus. The group of roughly three dozen far-right lawmakers rose to prominence by derailing legislation and helping to force out GOP speakers. Their relationship with Trump has been complicated over the years."
4: Yeah.
5: "But their power has waned significantly as Trump's power has grown. Chip Roy, the group's ideological soul on many policy matters, lost by a double-digit margin Tuesday in his bid for the GOP nomination to become Texas State Attorney General." Huh?
4: Mm.
5: "He was defeated by a state senator who claimed Roy wasn't a real MAGA supporter," unquote.
4: Not real MAGA. Shame on you, Chip Roy. Shame. This is from the Substack of Heather Delaney Reese, May 31st. Quote, "Donald Trump knows he's in serious trouble. At 8:15 this morning, the president of the United States began panicking in front of the entire world. For more than 7 hours, he posted nearly 50 times. And when he finally slowed down, it would stand as one of the most revealing fits of rage of his presidency to date." And that is saying something. "Because what he shared was beyond any reasonable person's comprehension. He complained that because China has a ballroom, he should have one too. He posted an image of a Trump Peace Prize bearing his own face. He repeatedly compared himself to George Washington. He shared an image of himself kissing a flag. He shared a heroic fantasy image of himself depicted as the God of War that said, in all caps, 'You're getting discombobulated.' And most concerning of all, he repeatedly called for a federal judge to be investigated, impeached, and removed from the bench, placing both the judge and his wife in danger by putting a target on their backs before an already radicalized base of loyalists," unquote.
5: It's time to stop calling them loyalists and start calling them terrorists.
4: Yeah, which is what they are.
5: Yep. From NPR, May 28th, 2026, quote, "This is how close American households are to the financial edge. Affordability has been a politically potent word, but an ill-defined measure of financial pain, often used as a reference to inflated prices. But new research from the Brookings Institution released Wednesday describes affordability by comparing the rising costs of essentials against family incomes. By that measure, the report found in 2024, 45.5% of U.S. households did not earn enough to cover their necessities. The report concluded that a mere $1,000 hike in the annual cost of living would leave another 3 million households unable to make ends meet. That precarity is partly due to the gap between inflation and wages. In 2024, national wages saw just a small 1.3% bump, well below the rate of inflation of 2.9% that year, according to the Census Bureau," unquote.
4: And from MS Now, in the opinion section, May 29th, 2026, quote, "Project 2029 sure doesn't look like an answer to Project 2025. A Democratic group is displaying a puzzling lack of ambition for the party's policy vision. Huh. The new Democratic policy group, Project 2029, sees itself as an answer to Project 2025, the radical MAGA policy blueprint President Donald Trump has embraced during his second term to transform the government. But Project 2029's shockingly timid first policy rollout this week suggests the group isn't up to fulfilling its own mandate. And here's the money shot. The people behind Project 2029 exclusively released their initial set of proposals to The Bulwark, in and of itself signaling moderation. My copy just wasn't lost in the mail, Blue Gal.
5: No, I was wondering. You kept looking at the mailbox going, where's mine?
4: Sitting outside like I was in sixth grade waiting for the thing I ordered from Grit Magazine to show up.
5: I was going
4: to
5: say that decoder ring is never going to come, Driftglass.
4: How can I see girls' underwear without the x-ray glasses, Blue Gal? The article continues, the Bulwark, home of many never-Trump Republicans, yeah, is a conservative sector of the Democratic coalition. No. The Democratic Party ceased to exist.
5: Wait a minute. Read that again. Say that again.
4: The Bulwark, home of many Trump, never Trump Republicans, is a conservative sector of the Democratic coalition.
5: Okay. What a bunch of bullshit.
4: Yeah. It's the pro-democracy coalition because the Democratic Party doesn't exist anymore, Blue Gal. I've been told by people working on Project 2029. The group's apparent view of the Bulwark as friendly turf suggests its outlook on social change is going to be restrained. Unquote.
5: All of these things are billionaire funded by somebody.
4: Yeah, of course they are.
5: Who doesn't want the tax cuts to go away.
4: Yeah.
5: And so, you know, we're going to be fiscally responsible by letting you keep all your money. And that's what this is. You can just see right through it. Okay. From Jeff Bezos, Washington Post, May 31st, quote, the Pentagon is moving to recruit hundreds of troops to appear as spectators at President Donald Trump's UFC cage fighting event at the White House and requiring those who attend to pay for their travel and meet height and weight requirements. In other words, it's Pete Hegseth says no fatties.
4: Yeah, it's they're props. They're just props.
5: They're props. Why don't they just go to Fox News to get a bunch of attractive, fit people to fill the audience?
4: Because they wouldn't be in uniform, Blue Gal.
5: Yeah, oh yeah, that's right. Anyway, according to people familiar with the matter and internal memos reviewed by the Washington Post, so they're asking volunteers to come forward in uniform to show up at this UFC fight on the White House lawn and pay for their own travel to get there?
4: Yeah. So they can, you know, be props in Donald Trump's rapidly collapsing, you know, White House fire festival.
5: Yeah, yeah.
4: On Fox News Sunday, May 31st, Shannon Bream asked Trump's economic advisor, Kevin Hassett, the following, quote, the Bureau of Labor Statistics says inflation is now outpacing wage growth. How do you answer that concern? It's a very straightforward question, and she asked it very well. Hassett replied, that's a technical matter. Personal income includes things like food stamps that we have reduced as part of our effort to make government leaner and meaner. Fuck you, poor people. I'm rich. And you should just, maybe if you apply and ask real nice to come to the UFC cage match, you can have some popcorn or candy if you pay for your own travel.
5: He also, in that same interview, was asked about credit card default rates, that people are not paying their credit cards off in time.
4: Yep.
5: And his response was, we talk to credit card company presidents all the time. They're doing fine.
4: Don't worry about them. I know you're deeply concerned about the CEOs of credit card companies, but don't worry.
5: I'm not making that up, by the way.
4: Uncovered. No. And here's a fun fact. At no point has Hassett ever appeared in public without wearing the most punchable smirk in America on his big, dumb face.
5: Yeah. Mm-hmm. He really is. Either he's just going to play this role of pretending that the only people he represents are billionaires, or he really believes that. Speaking of extremely punchable trolls posing as economists, this from Media Matters. Quote, live with it. Fox Business host Larry Kudlow has repeatedly dismissed high prices weighing on Americans. Kudlow has downplayed the economic effects of the Iran war since its outset. On March 9th, he predicted that if the conflict didn't last more than 4 or 5, 6 weeks, it can't have much of an economic impact, saying, I mean? $3.50 gasoline for a couple weeks to me doesn't mean anything. He shrugged off rising prices again a few days later, saying, gasoline is up about 50 cents a gallon. Big deal.
4: This is where I would have dropped in the very last line from Buckaroo Banzai.
5: Yeah. So what? So big what? Deal.
4: Big deal. Yeah. Yep.
5: As the war dragged into its third month, Kudlow continued to downplay rising gas prices and growing inflation. On his May 13th show, Kudlow said, I don't care

0: already. Quote, Jim Jordan said $5 a gallon gas would kill the economy under Biden in 2022. Now with prices at $4.35, he says, hey, that's life, unquote.
1: And speaking of Jim Jordan, this is from NBC News a few weeks ago that somehow didn't get the attention it deserved. Quote, former Ohio State official testified he doesn't believe Representative Jim Jordan's denials about Strauss's abuse. The testimony was included in thousands of pages of unsealed sworn depositions in the ongoing lawsuit alleging OSU failed to protect students from an abusive campus doctor, unquote.
0: And this is from ProPublica, May 28th, quote, when the Pentagon announced a $620 million loan last year to a startup linked to Donald Trump Jr., defense officials and the company tried to tamp down suspicion of cronyism. We found out the request came directly from the White House, unquote.
1: From alternate May 30th, alternate, excuse me, quote, Trump's presidential library is really a $1 billion cover-up machine. The New York Times reports Trump has no intention of making his presidential library a reservoir for review of his administration, as other presidents have done. In his determination to own and control every document in his future library, the president is working to shield his administration's inner workings from public view. Mr. Trump had said that the $1 billion project, the priciest presidential library yet, could include a hotel.
0: Yeah.
1: Also, retail sales outlets, you know, like you can buy the hats.
0: Which is a fancy way of saying hookers, high-priced hookers.
1: Hookers and money, please. But more disturbing to historians and government watchdogs is his determination to own and control every document a presidential library would contain, said the Times. Not since the Watergate era, when President Richard M. Nixon took his fight to control the incriminating White House tapes to the Supreme Court, has a president worked so hard to shield documentary evidence of his administration's inner workings from public view, unquote. And we don't have to remind our viewers and listeners that when the Supreme Court voted 9-0 against him, Nixon obeyed the Supreme Court.
0: Yes, he did.
1: Instead of the other way around, which is how it is with Trump.
0: A unanimous decision.
1: 5-4, Trump court obeys Donald Trump at every turn.
0: Yep. That took 50 years to accomplish, but they did.
1: They worked on it for 50 years. Yep.
0: And speaking of obliterating the past on purpose, because you don't want anyone to find out about it, but this is from NPR, May 26th, quote, Trump DOJ mass deletes info on January 6th riot cases, including violent assaults on cops. The Trump administration has mass deleted information about prosecutions tied to the January 6, 2021 attack on the U.S. Capitol, including cases of defendants who assaulted police officers. The removals mark the latest phase of President Trump's effort to rewrite history of the violent riot. Justice Department news releases that detailed guilty pleas, jury verdicts, and prison sentences abruptly disappeared from government websites last week. On social media, the Justice Department defended the move, saying, "We are proud to reverse the DOJ's weaponization under the Biden administration. We will do everything in our power to make whole those who were persecuted for political purposes. This includes stripping the DOJ website of partisan propaganda," unquote. This is straight up Ministry of Truth, Big Brother shit. Out in the open, right out in the open. You know why? Because every fucking Republican voter out there is completely cool with this part of it. They might find gas prices inconvenient and be mad about that, or tariffs or the war. But Donald Trump shredding the past to pretend shit that they did and were complicit in and cheered on never happened is 100% cool with these Republican scumbag voters who are to blame for every goddamn thing that's happening to us right now.
1: Even if they were horrified the day after. Even if everyone at Fox was horrified the day after.
0: Yeah. That's why we call them reprogrammable.
1: Doesn't matter. We have to erase it. Exactly. That's what we have to do. Another day, another Republican stealing credit for a bill he voted against. This is from our friend Capper at Crooks and Liars, May 31st. It was recently announced that Wisconsin is getting $94.3 million from the EPA to fight lead in drinking water. Great news indeed. Even Representative Brian Steele thought so and took to Twitter to celebrate the news and pat himself on the back for having worked to bring safe drinking

0: distributing water to the state. There's just one teensy problem, and you all know what that is. The money was allocated in 2021 through President Joe Biden's Infrastructure Investment and Jobs Act, which naturally Steele had voted against, unquote.
1: And one last news roundup item. From ABC News, May 30th, quote, the Department of Justice has launched a criminal investigation into E. Jean Carroll, the former Elle magazine columnist who accused President Donald Trump of sexual assault, according to multiple sources familiar with the matter. The investigation is allegedly centered around whether Carroll committed perjury during her civil lawsuits against President Trump, after which she was awarded a $5 million judgment, the sources said. And, unquote, by the way, she was awarded even more than the original settlement because Trump just wouldn't shut the fuck up about it and kept attacking
0: her. He just kept lying about it.
1: After he was found guilty. So this is him just absolutely out in the open. We're taking the DOJ and we're using every resource of this White House to attack anyone who says anything bad about me or has ever sued me or ever tried to make me accountable for my actions.
0: Right, right. Now, to repeat a couple of pieces of information you hear at the top of every episode of the Professional Left podcast, recorded since Barack Obama was president, by the way, we are the Cornfield Resistance, and we operate out of a P.O. box and a little tiny house in Springfield, Illinois.
1: Yes. Yes, Springfield, Illinois. So what does this mean? It means that when we got our Democratic primary mail-in ballots in March, we voted for Juliana Stratton for Senate. We did not and will not vote for Graham Plattner for Senate. And you know why? Because we do not live in Maine. Even though there is, in fact, a town called Springfield in Penobscot County, Maine, we do not live there. We live in Springfield, Illinois, and Juliana Stratton will be Illinois' next senator because the guy, actually, that we met and chatted amiably with at the bookstore on Sunday, Dick Durbin, is retiring. In fact, he's already given his farewell speech, Blue Gal. And there he was by himself at the bookstore looking for a summer read. And it occurred to Blue Gal too late that we should have pointed out that in the room where it happened by John Bolton was sitting right there on the nonfiction new releases table. Would have been a great summer read,
0: new
1: Senator.
0: New releases table. That's what Springfield's Barnes & Noble thinks should be displayed.
1: Yeah. Yeah.
0: Was it John Bolton's book from, you know, 6 years ago? 5 years ago?
1: Whenever it was. Could have been two months. But the runaway bestseller. John Bolton's runaway bestseller.
0: Hey, Dick Durbin, you want a summer read? How about reading this John Bolton book?
1: I bet you could get it autographed. I bet you could.
0: I bet you could. Mm-hmm. It would be good summer reading for the former senator. He was very pleasant to us.
1: He was very nice.
0: I don't think he liked being recognized.
1: No. But he was
0: no
1: by himself.
0: No one else in the bookstore recognized him either. He didn't have any security with him.
1: No, he was by himself. Just another old guy looking for a book.
0: Looking for summer hardcover books. Yep.
1: Yeah.
0: Anyway, getting back to Springfield, Maine, as well as everywhere else in Maine, people will be going to the polls on June 9th in Maine to decide who they want to represent them in the general election for U.S. Senate in November. Susan Collins, the 130-year-old Republican damp handshake, is running unopposed in the Republican primary. On the Democratic side, there are somewhere between 2 and 4 candidates, depending on the day of the week and the position of the planets. Among the candidates are Graham Plattner and David Costello, who are on the primary ballot as active Democratic candidates.
1: Then there's Janet Mills, who may or may not be running. This is from CNN, quote, Janet Mills reminds voters that she's still on the ballot against Plattner, as some supporters want her to campaign again. Some prominent supporters of Maine Governor Janet Mills' now suspended campaign run for the U.S. Senate suggested Monday that she should revive her campaign in a last-ditch effort to stop Graham Plattner as his bid becomes engulfed by another, what's the word, Blue Gal? What's that word there?
0: Controversy.
1: Yes, another controversy. I definitely want her to run to unsuspend her campaign, said Lynn Bromley, a former state senator who had appeared in an anti-Plattner ad for Mills. There are a lot of us, she added, who will vote for Mills in the June 9th primary, despite Plattner emerging as the presumptive nominee. While Mills suspended her campaign over a month ago, her name remains on the primary ballot in a state with ranked choice voting. Mills raised eyebrows when she told a Maine newspaper columnist that she is, quote, still on the ballot on Sunday, a day after news outlets reported that Plattner's wife had flagged to a campaign staff at the start of the race that he had sent sexual text messages to other women, unquote.
0: And finally, there could be a woman named Andrea LaFlamme, or maybe not, and about whom we know this much. This is from WMTW, Maine, March 3rd, 2026. Quote, Bangor activist who wrote in chalk outside Senator Collins' home, now running for the Senate. Andrea LaFlamme is officially launching her campaign for Senate. And Senator Collins had a cow over that.
1: She called the cops over that.
0: She called the cops on people who wrote in chalk on her sidewalk.
1: They were disappointed in her letting Roe v. Wade be gutted because of her approval of Supreme Court nominee.
0: Right, exactly.
1: And that was
0: which she said she promised would never happen.
1: She promised would never happen. And it was like the most genteel protest you can imagine. And she flipped out. She lost her shit. Yeah. And in this race in Maine, every pundit in Christendom has pushed all their chips in, because even though a place like Texas is an overflowing cesspit of rampant corruption and racism and misogyny, frankly, it's all a bit boring by now. It gives the pundits no new bones to chew on, you know?
0: Here's another example from today. Is it technically news that Donald Trump has appointed Bill Pulte, his stooge at a federal housing agency, to be the director of national intelligence now that Tulsi Gabbard has quit? Sure, that Pulte has zero national security experience, that Pulte's claim to fame has been targeting Trump's political enemies with bullshit lawsuits, that Trump made him acting director of national intelligence so he could dodge Senate confirmation hearings.
1: Yeah, he's only acting because we don't want him answering any questions
0: posed
1: by senators. And yes, all of that is news. But is any of it surprising? Of course not. Because Trump is a monster who doesn't give a shit about this country or its people. And Republican elected officials and his enablers in the media are cowards and grifters and parasites and fanatics who have made themselves completely subservient to Donald Trump. And Republican voters who are ultimately responsible for all of this are the worst people in the world. All of this, all of it is already known. It's already baked into how life is now in these United States. So it's news, but it's not really new, if you know what I mean.
0: Yep. But tucked up in the furthest northeastern point in the contiguous United States, in the ninth least populated and the third whitest state in America, the pundits have found a nice wide feeding trough where they can gorge themselves, even though they had to build and load much of that trough themselves. It's something novel, an event around which soapboxes can be arranged and loud professional pontificators can sound off. It gives the shit weasels at the National Review something to talk about other than another fumbling excuse for why Trump isn't really that bad. Certainly no worse than the imaginary liberals who live under their beds. Quote, Maine shows anti-Semitism is a shortcut to success in the modern Democratic Party, unquote. That is the formula. One offensive tattoo stupidly applied by one drunk young soldier on shore leave and later apologized for and covered up equals the entire modern Democratic Party being anti-Semitic.
1: Mm-hmm.
0: Every single one of them. Because see, they're bad too. Trump may be a racist, but all Democrats are also anti-Semitic.
1: And that
0: all
1: is,
0: of them.
1: That truly is the formula. Anytime any Democrat anywhere does anything that is controversial or shit just made up, every Democrat is answerable for it.
0: Mm-hmm.
1: Whereas every time Donald Trump, you know, shreds another plank of the Constitution, wipes his ass with the Bill of Rights, loots the country, it's just one of those days, just Tuesday, you know, nobody's really responsible for it. It's just how things are right now. But the shit weasels are not confined to the National Review. Over at the New York Times.
0: The New York fucking Times.
1: I apologize for mispronouncing that, blue gal. David French's pearl-clutching column, The Plattner Trap, proves that smarmy conservative evangelical moralizers never get over it, even after they've been driven out of their Republican safe space by Donald Trump. Here is French on May 10th, served up, of course, with the usual fat slice of both-siderism on the side. Quote, I don't want politicians to be authentic. I want them to be decent. I want them to be honest. I want them to be competent. And if they fail those tests, they don't redeem themselves by opposing President Trump. Got it? Opposition to Trump is not enough. Getting Trump the fuck out of office and turning the Republican Party back to the sewers from whence they came is not enough. If you're a conservative watching Democrats talk themselves into supporting Graham Platner, the main Democrat who until recently wore what sure looked like a Totenkopf tattoo, he covered it up after it became a political embarrassment, you're probably experiencing deja vu. To a lesser but still familiar degree, I'm seeing Democrats engage in the same process of absurd accommodation and justification the Republicans use to excuse their deep love for Donald Trump, unquote. Yep. There we go.
0: David French.
1: Yep.
0: You know, Democrats are just as bad.
1: They are. They're heading that way.
0: Another of the New York fucking Times worst hires ever, Brett Stevens, said this about Platner less than a month ago. Quote, Democrats should not be in the business of creating monsters for the sake of slaying monsters. And Platner, the Nazi-themed tattoo-sporting and Israel-despising presumptive Democratic nominee in the race for the main Senate seat held by the Republican incumbent Susan Collins, represents everything the Democrats should not be, unquote.
1: Mm-hmm. Which is nothing but National Review swill tarted up in New York Times respectability.
0: New York fucking Times.
1: Again, apologies for the mispronunciation. Which was the whole point in the fucking Times hiring a mope like Stevens in the first place.
0: Yep.
1: And to be clear, what Platner has said publicly does mark him as a very sharp critic of the Israeli government, of U.S. military aid to Israel, and to Israel's conduct in Gaza. But that doesn't mean he despises Israel. But for Stevens, anything short of unstinting support for anything Bibi Netanyahu gets up to is anti-Semitism. Which sounds real familiar, doesn't it? Almost like back in the days when anything short of unstinting support for George W. Bush's Iraqi debacle would have conservative assholes like Stevens screaming American-hating, terrorist-loving traitors from the fucking rooftops.
0: And then there's the Bulwark. You remember the Bulwark, right, Dirk Glass? Do you remember
1: them? I do. I've heard of them.
0: Forever exhorting Democrats to be heterodox. Welcome outsider candidates. Talk like normal people talk. Run against your own party because the people, whoever they are, want someone who will shake up the established order.
1: Uh-huh.
0: And from the Bulwark's morning shots yesterday, quote, the problem with Platner. In fetishizing outsiders, I thought that's what they wanted us to do.
1: On Mondays, Wednesdays, and Fridays.
0: Yeah. Democrats are getting used to excusing bad behavior. We've seen this movie before. Unquote. For the record, also in the New York fucking Times, there is Michelle Goldberg's long and fairly well-balanced column, as she always does, about choices and consequences, entitled, quote, Graham Platner is no Nazi, unquote.
1: And also for the record, a confession, I grew up knowing my share of problematic young men. In fact, hell, I was a reckless, problematic young man.
0: I've heard that.
1: Yeah, you would not recognize me if you talked to me in my 20s. Some of us turned out terribly. Some of us died. Some people I know went to prison. Some joined the army. And some of those meatheads are doing just fine. They've got four kids. They love Donald Trump. They have a speedboat or two or three, a vacation home, and they vacation in the Bahamas every year. They're doing great. And I also grew up with my share of reckless, problematic young men who turned out wonderfully, became great husbands and fathers. Some of them found God in all sincerity. Some of them were gangbangers who deeply regretted that life and went on to become gang intervention counselors, pillars of the community. And the thing is, I never could have picked which one was going to be which based on what I knew about them at the time.
0: And what you knew about yourself at the time was, you know, did you ever think you'd be a minivan driving stepfather of three kids?
1: And my brother, who's an amazing dad, an amazing granddad, amazing husband, there was no hint of that in him when he and I were just tussling teens in our early 20s, being very irresponsible, doing things that I look at our kids and I say, boy, are you doing better than I ever did.
0: Well, that's because you taught them to drive.
1: Yeah. Well, that's true. but you know,
0: you can't do what I did in my 20s.
1: No, you can't. You absolutely can't. And it amazes me that there is no reservoir of forgiveness or understanding for people who fuck up. And people I knew who went in the army came out really fucked up. And remember, a lot of these people, they might be a little older than Plattner, went into the army because we were in a war that Republicans lied us into. Mm-hmm. They were taking anybody. They were shoveling people out the door as fast as they could. They didn't make any distinction about it because that war was the Great War. And maybe a bunch of those people came back feeling betrayed by their country, feeling really like their country had fucked them over. Yep. A friend of mine that I used to drink whiskey with in Chicago was a writer, a liberal writer, who had gone to Afghanistan because his country told him he needed to go. And he came back, and what he wanted to do when he got back was, the first thing he did was start driving people to the polls for John Kerry. And he liked to talk to me about liberal stuff, and he liked to talk to his veteran friends about veteran stuff. There wasn't a lot of overlap between the two, but there's a world of difference between people like Donald Trump and everybody associated with him who consciously have gone through life being the worst people they could possibly be, being terrible people, being terrorists. But Stephen Miller was apparently a complete right-wing Nazi asshole the day he came out of the womb until the day he walked into the White House. And that is the standard against which I measure anyone running against them. And anyone who can stop them, who can bring them up short, who can start to undo this stuff, that person has my vote. Now, we're in the primary season, and this is just the primaries, but I can tell you from personal experience, there are people who redeem themselves and people who do not, and it's a coin toss. So there's no way to know, what's going on.
0: Well, this is why I was so upset on Sunday when I saw the New York fucking Times doing it again. Hillary's emails, Biden's age, and now we've got Plattner's text. And there is no way on earth to know in advance of his election to the Senate, if that happens, what is in Graham Plattner's heart. You know, who he is. Will he be another John Fetterman? All of us are constantly looking. We all have PTSD from Fetterman.
1: Yes, we do.
0: And we're behaving like people with PTSD. That's it is irrational the way we Democrats are behaving. And we need to primary Fetterman and just get him out of there. Make him run as a Republican and vote him out.
1: It's an understandable trauma reaction.
0: Yeah, it is. But Plattner could be another Paul Wellstone. I mean, that's a pretty high bar, but
1: yeah, it is.
0: No one knows. And it's not up to any one of us. And it's not up to the National Party. It's not up to Fox News. And it's certainly not to the New York fucking Times. This is up to Maine Democratic voters in the primary. And they know the guy. Maine politics is on the ground. They can go and talk to him and see him face to face and discuss things with him in a town hall.
1: He's been up and down the state. He's been in bookstores like Dick Durbin. Answering, picking out summer reads and answering questions. It's all very eye level, as I understand it. And if this had been our choice in Illinois, we have a simple rule in our house when it comes to primaries. That's when you get to vote any way you please for whatever reason suits you. Go nuts. Vote whoever you like. The general election is when you put on your big boy pants or your big girl pants and vote for whoever the hell is running to stop the Republicans. In 2016, during the primaries, we were a house divided between Bernie Sanders and Elizabeth Warren. Oh, the battles that raged in the living room, Blue Gal. Oh, the scars.
0: The living envy the dead.
1: Yes, it was tragic. And here's the thing. Neither of them won.
0: Yeah.
1: So in the general election, we threw our full support behind Hillary Clinton because she was a competent public servant and the alternative was so catastrophically worse. So if I were a Mainer, if I lived in Maine and was facing these choices, I'd probably vote for David Costello. Based on his online bio, seems like a decent guy. A conscientious public servant, been in government for 20, 30 years, born and raised in the state, and has, as I said, a lot of government experience.
0: As a Democrat. Yeah.
1: So putting him in the Senate seems like a safe and reasonable choice. Yeah. Not crazy. Then, if he loses to Plattner, I'd throw my full support behind Graham Plattner, flaws and all, because the alternative, leaving the Senate in the hands of Donald Trump's minions, is so catastrophically worse.
0: And this is when I need to bring up something I mentioned to you in the car the other day, Driftglass.
1: Yes.
0: Which is, Republicans had a disappointment like this on the Supreme Court with David Souter.
1: Yes, they did.
0: David Souter, famously spoken of by Eric Erickson as a goat fucker.
1: Yes. Yes.
0: And what they did was they got their billionaires together and decided we're not going to allow Republican presidents to merely nominate a well-qualified judge off a random tree. We're going to grow the trees. And those trees are going to be populated with the fruit of severely conservative legal reckoning.
1: Yeah.
0: We are never going to allow a fake Republican who votes, then gets in a lifetime appointment and votes like a liberal, quote unquote. We're never allowing that to happen again.
1: And play hardball.
0: And play hardball. And continue and work to elect Donald Trump, because Donald Trump will populate the Supreme Court with lifetime appointment three justices.
1: Well, and remember, in the summer of 2016, when the primaries weren't quite wrapped up, but things were still cooking along, one of the loudest advocates for stealing a Supreme Court seat from Barack Obama.
0: Yeah.
1: And demanding that you have the power to do it, you should fucking well do it. Mitch McConnell, get off your ass and take that seat and don't let Obama put someone on the court, was Rick Wilson.
0: Yep.
1: You know, Lincoln Project hero of the resistance, Rick Wilson.
0: That's why you want elections. Yeah. You want elections to steal that Supreme Court seat.
1: Exactly.
0: Yeah.
1: And just fuck the rules. The rules don't mean anything. The rules are just shit you made up. Make up different rules. And so the idea that we're going to get anywhere with these people by playing fair and playing nice. No, that's not how they got Roe versus Wade overturned and started stripping away human rights. And they're going to come after gay rights and trans rights, and are going to allow corporations to do whatever the fuck they want with anything and give Donald Trump immunity from anything he does. They did that. That did not happen suddenly. That was the process, a long project, which even in the summer of 2016, Rick Wilson could not imagine that someone like Trump would actually win his party's nomination and then win the White House, because he never fucking well understood the base.
0: Right.
1: They never understood, even though his whole career was prodding bigots out of their easy boy loungers to go vote against their best interests. That was all, you know, comparing decent Democratic candidates to Osama bin Laden.
0: Right.
1: Talking about Barack Obama Mau-Mauing people. That was Rick Wilson's stock and trade.
0: Right.
1: Being the worst person you could imagine, because he would stoop. There's no depths to which he wouldn't stoop to get Republicans elected. And then his party that he helped create turned out to be the party we'd warned him about. And suddenly he gets all, oh my goodness, how did this happen about it? But this took them a long time, and they invested billions of dollars into it. And now we're living with the results of that. So,
0: and I just want to say that regardless of anyone's past, regardless of how people vote in the future, and regardless of Fetterman, by the way, and I realize, again, we all have PTSD over Fetterman.
1: Right.
0: We do. And we could spend, if we had the kind of willpower, if we had the will, I'm going to go ahead and quote Bloody Bill Kristol, if we had the will to do it, to find billionaires and make them spend money on growing loyal Democratic socialist senators on trees, right? The fact is that we need 50% plus one.
1: Yes.
0: And what happens when you get 50% plus one, my dear, sweet, professional left listeners who I love so much, that's when you get Bernie Sanders on the chairmanship, the chair seat of the budget committee.
1: Right. Exactly. Exactly. Where he can do things.
0: Where he can do things. I had a whole, we're going to get off on this tangent here, but I keep having these big arguments on Blue Sky, and I don't know why I do it, but people who want Jasmine Crockett to be Speaker of the House.
1: No.
0: And they said, Crockett for Speaker. And I went, I hope you mean Sonny Crockett.
1: Yeah.
0: From Miami Vice.
1: What?
0: Because if you're going to take the power and rock star power of Jasmine Crockett and put her in the responsibility of making 300 House Democrats, 220 House Democrats happy all day long with administrative bullshit.
1: Yeah.
0: And there's so many people on Blue Sky who treat their heroes like Lego pieces.
1: Yes.
0: Who have no desires of their own. So someone
1: sets.
0: That they love, a Democrat that they love, mm-hmm. who might want to retire someday, mm-hmm. or have a baby, or not have to think about administrative things and
1: right.
0: just go and do rallies and so forth and move toward, or might have a passion about universal health care and want to work toward that. But no, I love this person, so I want Bernie Sanders to be vice president.
1: Yeah, whatever.
0: Do you know what a step down that is for Bernie Sanders?
1: Yeah. Well,
0: and he doesn't want that job.
1: And Jasmine Crockett is a star wide receiver.
0: Yes.
1: She's got crazy moves. She's amazing. She's fast.
0: And you want her
1: She's
0: to
1: clever.
0: Mop. You want her to mop the locker room.
1: Yeah. I want her to be, a line coach. I want her to be, a kicking coach.
0: She's going to pick which locker people have.
1: You don't.
0: No.
1: No. No, no, no. This is how you lose wars.
0: Yes, exactly.
1: By putting people that you imagine would be fun to have as, wouldn't it be cool if? Wouldn't it be cool? What's your fun games to play at home?
0: Mm-hmm.
1: The what if game is a fun game to play at home. But when you are literally trying to figure out where to position your strengths to overcome a rising fascist party in the United States,
0: mm-hmm. Mm-hmm.
1: it's really important that you just kind of take the blinders off, get brutally practical about where to put people and what they can do.
0: And I've said that many times on this podcast. Hakeem Jeffries is good at placing former prosecutors and rock stars on committees where they can do the most damage to Republicans.
1: Yeah, keep him away from the microphone.
0: Right.
1: And
0: he needs to stop being on the Sunday shows, period.
1: Yeah,
0: no more Hakeem on TV.
1: No. I have a list of people you can put on the Sunday shows.
0: Besides Hakeem Jeffries.
1: Yeah, they'll be great. You and I were talking the other day about Fiorella LaGuardia.
0: Yes.
1: And how Mamdani is just running that playbook.
0: Mamdani is doing the LaGuardia thing. Yes,
1: but
0: he is.
1: As I understand it, someone from New York, one of our many, many thousands of New York listeners. By the way, Chicago is better in every way than New York. here you go. Come after me in the comments. Pizza's better. People are better. Lakefront's better. Fiorella LaGuardia was not an inspiring public figure in person.
0: No, he wasn't sexy.
1: No. So he hired a guy. To be the official city greeter, a gentleman with steely gray hair who'd be the guy who would meet officials at the airport and welcome them to the city or whatever. I'm not sure the details, but he understood what his strengths were. His strengths were reading the Sunday comics to kids.
0: During a strike.
1: He was really good at doing those things. He knew what his strengths were. Every successful politician I know of, including the Daley family in Chicago, understood what their weaknesses were and what their strengths were, and knew where to put people that would complement what they could do, which is what you have to do if you would like to win elections. Anyway, like I said, if it were me and I were in Maine, I'd probably vote for Costello. But if he loses, I go to Plattner, because these are the tools we need to use to get the Republican Party the fuck out of power.
0: Because I want liberals running the Senate Budget Committee.
1: Yes, absolutely.
0: And the Senate Ways and Means Committee. And the Senate Agriculture Committee. I want Democrats in those roles.
1: And I want prosecutors with sharp teeth and sharp elbows running all the investigations.
0: And we want subpoenas. And you're not going to get that unless you get 50 plus one in the Senate.
1: That's the deal. That's the deal. That's the basic arithmetic of the race.
0: Yep.
1: If you will.
0: Yep. And you do not get to filibuster committee chairmanships.
1: Mm-hmm.
0: And the 60 vote, it takes 60 votes to get anything through the Senate, doesn't count in committees that are televised. That's where you win. Okay. But even though this is the basic arithmetic going on here, the legacy media in general and the New York fucking Times in particular clearly wants to stir the pot, because a stirred pot means content and eyeballs and clicks. And they just also like making life difficult for Democrats.
1: Yes, they do.
0: It's their stock in trade.
1: Mm-hmm.
0: Juicy bones to gnaw on. Democrats in disarray. So much more fun than one more tedious discussion about how the Trump regime and its enablers are looting this country while they wreck it almost beyond repair. Try to imagine that New York fucking Times story about Plattner sexting, beginning with these paragraphs. Quote, Plattner's wife, Mrs. Amy Gertner, said the couple who had married in November 2023, according to the town clerk of Sullivan, Maine, was working through his indiscretions in marriage counseling. Ms. Gertner told the campaign that the couple had dealt with the issue in counseling, according to the official. Our marriage today is stronger than ever before, she added. I know the man I married and the husband he has been to me on the best and the worst days of my life. That hasn't changed and it won't, unquote. Those paragraphs are in the New York fucking Times article, buried near the bottom.
1: Yeah, because that's not the story.
0: No, that's not the story.
1: Graham Plattner, just to be very clear about what went on here, this is private. It shouldn't be dragged in the public, but he didn't assault anyone. He didn't rape anyone as Donald Trump has done, or pay off a porn star and then lie about it and then try to deduct the bribe from his taxes.
0: The bribe he paid the porn star.
1: Yeah.
0: Yes.
1: As Trump has also done. He didn't cheat on his second wife with his third mistress while trying to impeach a sitting president over an adulterous affair, as Newt Gingrich did. And Gingrich, you will recall, had his public persona completely whitewashed and rehabilitated by a guy named David Gregory. And Gregory was host of the most watched Sunday show in history, Meet the Press. And by the way, the man Gingrich tried and failed to impeach and remove was Bill Clinton, whose crime was cheating on his wife with a young intern.
0: Lucy Rutherford was FDR's longtime mistress.
1: Yes, she was. And how many mistresses did Jack Kennedy have on the side, Blue Gal?
0: A lot.
1: Yeah.
0: Plattner didn't dare reporters to follow him around and then get busted with his mistress on his lap on the deck of a boat called Monkey Business. For you kids out there, that was Democrat Gary Hart.
1: That was Democrat Gary Hart. He didn't father a child out of wedlock with his maid like Arnold Schwarzenegger.
0: He didn't turn his back while children under his care were molested, as in the case of Congressman Jim Jordan.
1: And where should we even begin to talk about Ken Paxton, Blue Gal?
0: Oh, my God. By the way, it's not just Ken Paxton cheating on his wife. It's Ken Paxton's love nest paid for by a rich person who had business before the legislature of the state of Texas.
1: Yeah, it's he is just solid corruption.
0: Corrupt.
1: Through and through.
0: Yeah. And that's not the woman that he cheated on who is the subject of his divorce. That's another mistress.
1: But no, wait a minute. Is he working through this? Has he worked through this in counseling?
0: No.
1: Has his wife come out and said, you know, this is the man I married and I love him dearly? And
0: no.
1: Oh, okay. All right.
0: No, she's saying, I'm going to divorce you, you son of a bitch. Then I guess today they've canceled the divorce trial for now, which means somebody's paid both of them off.
1: Yeah.
0: They said, we can't lose this seat, so let's put the divorce away. There is no hint that Plattner's sexting early on in his marriage, which is apparently over with now and dealt with counseling, but that sexting was non-consensual, coercive, or criminal. Nor was any of this consummated in the flesh. At worst, what Plattner did was a little higher on the naughty bad scale than Jimmy Carter telling Playboy magazine in November 1975 that, quote, I've looked on a lot of women with lust. I've committed adultery in my heart many times, unquote.
1: And that was the end of his presidency, candidacy. This is from the EBSCO Information Service. This was the context of Carter's remarks, which almost no one ever talks about. Quote, as veteran journalist Robert Scheer was preparing to leave at the end of the final interview session, he casually asked Carter if he thought the interview would successfully reassure people who worried that his self-righteousness would make him a stubborn, inflexible president. Carter responded with a deeply personal monologue about his upbringing and his beliefs on religion and sin, fully aware that Scheer was still taping their conversation. Carter claimed that humility was central to Christ's teachings. Salvation by grace entailed the recognition that no one was entitled to claim moral superiority over anyone else. Carter did not consider himself an exception. He, too, had looked upon women with lust, committed adultery in his heart, and had done so many times. He could not condemn other people for having sex out of marriage, even if God had forgiven him for his own sexual sins. The dramatic intensity of this speech was heightened by his blunt sexual slang intermingled with references to the Bible and the writings of theologian Paul Tillich, unquote.
0: Tillich.
1: I'm sorry, Tillich.
0: Yeah, yeah.
1: You would know that, wouldn't you?
0: I would. We had to read him in a certain school I went to.
1: Yeah.
0: This was the aftermath, quote, his candid confession became a focal point of media attention and public discourse, overshadowing other aspects of his campaign and leading to a significant backlash just the weeks before the election. Despite initially having a strong lead over his opponent, Gerald Ford, Carter's comments contributed to a shift in public perception, leading to a tightening of the race. Ford surpassed Carter for the first time after the first presidential debate, a development that some attributed in part to the Playboy interview. It took a more serious political gaffe by Ford, which you and I discussed before the show, was pretending or stating that Poland was not under the domination of the Soviet Union.
1: Mm-hmm.
0: During the second presidential debate, for the Republican candidate to lose his momentum, unquote.
1: Yeah. So, how did sexting become a story in the first place? Well, Plattner's wife confided in the campaign's political director, Genevieve McDonald, during the campaign's internal vetting process, saying that it had stopped before the campaign began, and they had addressed it in therapy. And just like magic, a few days later, the story appeared in the Wall Street Journal and in the New York fucking Times. So if you're starting to get strong Hillary's emails from vibes from the story, or Biden's age vibes, especially from the untoward attention the New York Times has given to it, you are not alone.
0: Nope. Bluegill's right there with you.
1: And we can tell you who to listen to. I'm sorry, we can't tell you who to listen to. Except to say there is no larger lesson here from which to wring a torrent of platitudes about these modern times.
0: Yeah.
1: On the other hand, we can tell you that unless you're a registered Maine voter, a registered Maine Democratic primary voter, This is entirely out of your hands.
0: That's right. We can also tell you who not to listen to. Don't listen to Brett Stevens, whose previous record for being smugly and indignantly wrong about everything includes this op-ed from March 24th, 2026. That's this year, Driftglass.
1: It is.
0: Quote, the war is going better than you think, unquote.
1: And this also from Brett Stevens from April, just a month later. Also in this year, quote, the Iranian advantage is an illusion, unquote.
0: Don't listen to recently former Republican pundits who from week to week can't decide whether Democrats need to shit, get off the pot, fly to the moon, or become werewolves.
1: It depends on the day of the week.
0: It does.
1: Seriously. Do not listen to Fox News or pay any heed to white supremacist slop shops like the National Review.
0: The National Review is a white supremacist slop shop.
1: And has been for decades.
0: A long time.
1: Yep.
0: And never, ever listen to a New York Times, New York fucking Times, unreconstructed conservative evangelical charity hire trying to launder every Democratic Party flaw or shortcoming through the both sides machine and turn it into a slippery slope to Stalinism that would be just as bad as Trumpism or worse.
1: Yeah. Why don't you go back and tell it to the Marines? Why don't you go back and rehab your own party? We already got one. And just this afternoon, this is also from the Bulwark, comes the obligatory promise that this really, really isn't a both sides thing. We swear. Quote, Maine Democratic Senate primary candidate Graham Plattner and Texas Republican Senate candidate Ken Paxton are different candidates dealing with different scandals. Plattner's infidelity is not the same as Plattner's. I'm sorry, Paxton's infidelity is not the same as Plattner's, nor is Paxton's pattern of corruption and other moral shortcomings the same as Plattner's Nazi tattoo and history of racist comments online. I am not equating their wrongdoings, nor do I propose doing so, unquote.
0: Uh-huh.
1: Which is then predictably followed by what very big important three-letter word? You guessed it, but.
0: Oh, quote, God.
1: But the scandal-infused coverage about each candidate has given rise to a similar debate in their respective parties, unquote.
0: I would like to see the scandal-infused coverage about each candidate giving rise to some soul-searching in the media about what the fuck their job is.
1: Good luck with that, Blue Gal.
0: And you know what's not being discussed? Because a private matter between a married couple is sucking all the oxygen out of the air. Yep. We're not talking about Susan Collins and her cowardice, her capitulations, her betrayal of her constituents, and her gender, by the way, in favor of the lobbyists and billionaires she serves, and her absolutely appalling voting record.
1: Yep.
0: Also, the fact that she should have stepped aside for a younger candidate. I'll just come out and say it. She's too old to run for another term.
1: And she's useless. She's useless.
0: Yeah.
1: She's utterly a rag useless. Doll that Trump can shake and make do whatever he wants.
0: And she'll give a big, long speech in the Senate about why she's doing it, because she's independent.
1: And speaking of both sides, if you've made it this far, well, then, damn it, you've earned either an extra helping of both sides do it, bottom of the barrel scrapings, or a double extra helping of both sides do it, bottom of the barrel scrapings. However, be warned, we are about to enter a place so strange, so unnatural, that it is indistinguishable from the top-notch blue sky post from the inimitable New York Times PitchBot.
0: We love New York Times PitchBot.
1: We do. And because his writings are magic.
0: Yes, they are.
1: They're perfect. They're little diamonds. They're little perfect diamonds. This is from the New York fucking Times, May 28th. Quote, both parties kind of get it wrong. Yeah. Here we go. There's only one story, Blue Gal. The young men who may swing the midterms, many Gen Z men who voted for Donald Trump and are dismayed by his time in office. But they say they're not hearing an appealing pitch from Democrats either, unquote. You see, already the blue sky virus, I'm sorry, the both sides virus, has successfully laid its eggs in these youngsters' brains. What rich harvest can we expect from them in the decades to come? Well, let's get back to the article and find out.
0: Oh, I can't wait.
1: Quote, frustrated with the cost of everyday necessities, Carl Tice, a 20-year-old tree landscaper in Milwaukee, voted for Donald Trump in 2024 because he promised economic relief, but Mr. Tice has not yet seen any improvement. In Phoenix, Jared Castle, a 25-year-old server and restaurant manager, voted for Mr. Trump because his opposition to abortion, but has been horrified by immigration raids and regrets his decision. And Owen Chain, 21, from rural Klamath Falls, Oregon, Klamath Falls, Oregon, Calamity Jane, Oregon.
0: Sorry, folks.
1: I'm a little tired. It's been a long day. Yeah. Who listens to podcasts from influencers who supported Mr. Trump in 2024, like Joe Rogan and Theo Vaughn, has been disappointed by the president's much heralded tariff policy. He said he would get bad tariffs. He said it would get bad because of tariffs, and he said it would get better. Mr. Chain said, "We're still waiting." Unquote.
0: This is important to point out because guess what, guys? These are not low information voters.
1: No.
0: These are garbage information voters. Through some long and winding path, word reached the 20-year-old tree landscaper that Trump was going to improve his economic situation.
1: Mm-hmm.
0: However, we know exactly where Owen Chain, 21, from rural Klamath Falls, Oregon, gets his data. He listens to Joe Rogan and Theo Von Driftglass. So when you hear the New York fucking Times report that, quote, neither party, they said, was speaking to their concerns, unquote, the next logical question to ask, the question we have asked many, many, many times on this podcast, is how the hell do they know? And I'm willing to bet a whole sack of russet potatoes that these children got their free both sides do it decoder ring from exactly the same polluted sources that fed them all those promises and lies about Donald Trump.
1: Yeah, apparently they can't hear black or female. They're just deaf to it.
0: They can't. No, la, la, la. I can't.
1: Just sounds like Charlie Brown's mom. That's all they hear.
0: I will never forget, however, the woman who thought Donald Trump was going to pay for her IVF.
1: Yeah.
0: Yeah.
1: Great. Now, I'm going to do a quick pivot into woodworking, so bear with me, Blue Gal. Because that's...
0: Are you ready, everybody? He's going to do a quick pivot into woodworking.
1: So hang on tight, people. Nobody else, no other podcast dares to do shit like this, but we do. When doing fast glue-ups of quick assemblies or inlays, there's a thing most woodworkers use called CA glue, which, if you really need to know, stands for cyano acrylate adhesives, but nobody calls it that. It's CA glue or Instant Bond super glue. Model makers use it. People use it when aquascaping their aquariums, which is an actual thing apparently, and so on. In woodworking, you apply the glue to one piece of wood and then spray the activator on the other. And when pressed together, they form a permanent, unbreakable bond in about 5 to 15 seconds. And that is how conservative propaganda works hand in glove with legacy media. Both sides do it lies. Once those two are bonded together, they become almost impossible to break apart. And now you know all there is to know about woodworking, so you're welcome. Links to my
0: product. Get the good glue.
1: Links to my tool reviews in the comments.
0: So as the New York fucking Times article continues, we know exactly what we're looking for, that glue. Let's see if we can find it. Quote, Vincent McKibben, 25, a computer hardware engineer in Austin, Texas, grew up in a liberal family, but enjoys the irreverent banter offered by right-leaning voices like Mr. Rogan. It's so crazy. Mm-hmm. It's just so crazy. Recently, however, he has started to worry that the heterodox manosphere preys on buzzy culture war issues to attract attention rather than offering substantive solutions.
1: You think?
0: That's a guy 25 going on 35. Because there's that's the difference between 25 and 35. Yeah. Mm-hmm. But that has not left him entirely enthusiastic about Democrats. He said that the clinical, policy-driven voices on the left felt very academic and lacked a masculine charisma that people could latch on to.
1: Okay.
0: Both parties kind of get it wrong, Mr. McKibben said.
1: Mm-hmm.
0: Young men indicated just how tricky appealing to young men might prove to be. Many were deeply skeptical of the Democratic brand and viewed the left as unwelcoming. Some, for instance, said a traditional family dynamic with a man as the breadwinner for his wife and children would give them purpose, an aspiration of masculinity they said they believed the left discourages.
1: Yeah, we hate marriage and children, don't we,
0: Blue? And family.
1: Yeah.
0: And affordable housing and child tax credits and universal health care.
1: And
0: all of the things that might make keeping a family together.
1: Yeah, possible.
0: Body and soul possible, given that the basics are now unaffordable to what, 45% of the public?
1: Yeah. You know, and hey, what about paying for college for the kids in a way that's affordable? Yeah. You know, all the things that look at our policy prescriptions.
0: Yeah.
1: And I guess we don't say them with enough testosterone, because that's what the problem is. But
0: we don't say it with enough misogyny is
1: right.
0: The problem.
1: And I think it's pretty clear that these people are getting their, what Democrats are like, filtered through Joe Rogan, Theo Von, and other garbage people like that.
0: Yeah. Yeah. And feeling like what they want is a fembot. Who will have their babies and wash their dishes.
1: Mm-hmm.
0: And that doesn't exist.
1: But
0: women want equality in the home and in the office.
1: But not on Pornhub.
0: Not on the OnlyFans. My OnlyFans girlfriend is perfect.
1: She's perfect. I'd marry her if I could afford it. Damn you, Joe Biden. All right. I suggest
0: read the last sentence of this New York fucking Times article.
1: Mm-hmm.
0: Yeah, the left discourages an aspiration of masculinity. Okay. Which is, you know, gender equality. That's what that is. Okay. Mr. Cassell in Phoenix, a one-time Republican who is now nonpartisan. Does he mean independent? I think he does.
1: That's exactly what he means.
0: Said he felt, quote, completely lost politically.
1: Oh, no.
0: Oh, no. Yes, we have now truly entered the zone of New York Times PitchBot, who wrote this, quote, this is New York Times PitchBot. Trump has turned the United States into a lawless autocracy with a terrible economy. But one of my daughter's friends wore a keffiyeh to graduation. I have never felt more politically homeless. unquote.
1: And this, quote, Trump just stole $2 billion from the Treasury and gave it to a bunch of criminals and traitors. But my local public radio host won't stop talking about third spaces. I've never felt more politically homeless, unquote.
0: And another one from your New York Times PitchBot, quote, the former head of Trump's Border Patrol recently attended a convention of fascists that explicitly called for Weimar solutions. But my neighbor has a bumper sticker that says a woman needs a man like a fish needs a bicycle on her Subaru. I have never felt more politically homeless, unquote.
1: And quote, Donald Trump has set the United States back 50 years with his corruption, his pointless wars, and his attacks on American institutions. But online liberals won't stop talking about the global north. I have never felt more politically homeless, unquote. Aww. Oh, and finally, there really is one more news item that we should mention, Blue Gal.
0: What, Driftglass?
1: It's from Politico Playbook.
0: Politico?
1: Politico, yes. Politico's on this. They confirm Matthew Dowd is joining the Lincoln Project as a senior advisor.
0: He finally landed, and it's with the Lincoln Project, Driftglass. We really ought to run Project 2029 past Matthew Dowd and the Lincoln Project before we go another step further.
1: Genius idea, Blue Gal. Genius idea. Continuing, the news was confirmed on June 2nd, 2026, when it was announced as a major personnel update. He brings a deep background of political strategy to the group. Having previously worked as a political analyst for ABC and MSNBC, where he was the king of both sides do it bullshit and lies, as well as serving as a top strategist for former President George W. Bush, where he engineered the explicitly gay bashing campaign that helped put Bush back into office in 2004. So congratulations, Lincoln Project, living up to everything I always thought you were.
0: We love you guys. 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
1: Yes, /proleftpod. We don't want to leave that part out. And you can also find us on Venmo if that's more to your liking. 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Please, if you can, also share our show on social media. 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And if you love this podcast, get someone else to listen to it too. And we very much appreciate you doing that.
0: Hey, Driftglass, how are the Internet Kitties doing this week?
1: Well, Blue Gal, the Internet Kitties were going to vote for this Jesus fella until they heard that he said some nice things about the Samaritans, and he started a riot at a currency exchange. Best thing.

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0: In these dark days of crazy, with prices for everything skyrocketing, a decomposing madman in the White House, and the rest of the federal government in the hands of looters and lunatics, we here at the Professional Left find our amusements where we can.
2: Yes, we do.
0: We both really enjoyed Nicolas Cage in Spider Noir. We can highly recommend watching it in black and white.
2: In black and white, yes.
0: And we are waiting expectantly for the next episode of Widow's Bay to drop. For some reason, the story of an exhausted vigilante who doesn't want to do this anymore, taking on a crime boss, and the story of a haunted island where anyone who tries to warn the public is blithely ignored, seem appropriate.
2: Don't they just?
0: Yeah.

0: all rushed forward to speculate about the fate of Scott Pelley.
1: Da, da, da.
0: Da, da, da, da. Because a whole lot of people out there in the heartland, way more than is healthy for a democracy, don't want to be informed. They want to feel informed. They want to sound informed.
1: They want politics to be a spectator sport.
0: Yep.
1: Like all the sports talk programs where dudes on stools or in comfy chairs fill endless hours of airtime speculating about what happens if so-and-so gets traded. And rumor has it that coach, what's his name, might retire. Thousands of jobs and billions of dollars are tied up with mostly guys gassing on and on about what if, or maybe not, so that the next day, around whatever common nexus has replaced the water cooler in your area, the commoners can sound knowledgeable and nod sagely about whatever the subject of the day or player of the day might be.
0: Yeah. And exactly the same thing is true with politics and the media. There are also thousands of jobs and billions of dollars tied up with nerds talking every side of every issue and holding forth about what it all means with the confidence of a person who knows that no matter how wrong history shows them to be, they will never, ever be fired. Because knowing stuff is not the point. Telling people fairy tales that make them feel brainy and astute is the point. So that the next day at the bar or on social media, the hoi polloi can sound knowledgeable and nod sagely at whatever the subject of the day might be.
1: There are two salient facts about the Scott Pelley CBS story. Mm-hmm. Fact one was what he said and where he said it. And this is from the Jeff Bezos Washington Post, June 1st. Quote, it was cruel. Scott Pelley confronts new 60 Minutes boss in fiery meeting. In a Monday morning meeting, veteran 60 Minutes correspondent Scott Pelley ripped into his new boss, Nick Bilton. What qualifies you to be in this position? Pelley demanded. This account of the meeting comes from two staffers who spoke on the condition of anonymity for fear of retaliation, as well as an audio recording obtained by the Washington Post. CBS News declined to comment on the meeting. It was a hostile greeting for Bilton during his first meeting with the full 60 Minutes staff, since the technology journalist was announced Thursday as the show's new executive producer. That same day, CBS News editor-in-chief Barry Weiss fired two of the show's seven correspondents, Sharon Alfonsi and Cecilia Vega, and four of its top producers, including its respected executive producer, Tanya Simon. She's murdering 60 Minutes, Pelley said of Weiss. She does not love this place. She was brought in to kill it. And she's been doing exactly that. She has no qualifications for her job. He continued by interrogating Bilton. You have slender qualifications for this job. The changes that she's made at the Evening News have been catastrophic. So why should we expect that any of this is going to be any better? The veteran correspondent demanded answers on fired staff and the new executive producer's qualifications for the job. Unquote.
0: Wow. So that's the first actual fact here. Fact number two, he was fired by his new boss. From Reuters, June 2nd. The next day, quote, CBS News has terminated the contract of 60 Minutes correspondent Scott Pelley, two sources at the network said on Tuesday, joining more than half a dozen departures in recent weeks. Your antipathy to the future of the show has come through loud and clear, and I have heard you, the show's executive producer, Nick Bilton, wrote in an email on Tuesday to Pelley that was seen by Reuters. I therefore write on behalf of CBS News Incorporated to inform you that your employment with CBS is terminated for cause, effective immediately, unquote.
1: Terminated for cause. And then he put out a press release saying they'd parted ways.
0: Yeah. Well, that's boilerplate and it's bullshit.
1: Boilerplate.
0: And I have been on the bitter end of that
1: of course.
0: Email more than once. So yeah. I'm feeling this pretty hard here.
1: Pretty hard, yeah.

0: There was plenty of praise from the good guys and pearl clutching from the bad guys over what Pelly said and where he said it. First, let's look at this excerpt from Pelly's own statement after his firing. Quote, "There has never been anything in America like 60 Minutes. The Sunday tradition is the most successful program of any kind in history. For more than a decade, its innovative growth on every major online platform has extended its reach to countless millions around the world. This spring, at the end of our 58th season, 60 Minutes grew rapidly with an unheard-of 9% jump in viewers on CBS. 60 has been the number one program in America for decades because our beloved audience finds integrity, quality, and humanity in our stories. When stewardship of the program passed to my colleagues and me, our responsibility was to expand energetically into a new age of media technology while preserving the values our audience expects. Now, the new owner of our network is casting this legend aside, apparently to curry a moment of favor with the Trump administration. The waste is heartbreaking."
1: Yeah.
0: Unquote.
1: Yeah, this is the network equivalent of the ballroom.
0: Mm-hmm, mm-hmm.
1: And this from our friends over at First Draft is pretty much the liberal opinion right down the line. Quote, "Wreaking havoc and causing chaos and confusion is MAGA's signature move. Befitting his stature as one of the most respected people in broadcast news, Pelly criticized Weiss and her creature, Nick Bilton, in a staff meeting. Pelly did not sneak around and leak his agita and rage to the media. He looked Bilton in the eye and let him have it. Pelly was so blunt and direct in his dealings with Bilton that the new boss fired him in a whiny, defensive letter. Yesterday, you hijacked my first meeting with staff to disparage me, my qualifications, and my intentions with remarkable incivility and contempt." Oh, the tone police, baby.
0: Incivility, yeah.
1: "Incivility. I welcome a diversity of viewpoints and respectful debate among the team, but this was nothing of the sort. Yesterday's performative display of hostility, enacted in front of the staff instead of a civil, private conversation, you know, where I can lie to you behind closed doors, demonstrate that you have no interest in contributing to the future success of the show or approaching my new tenure with a mind open to collaboration and progress." That's the end of his quote. Mm-hmm. Did Bilton even know what performative means? In its current usage, the word carries a whiff of inauthenticity. There is nothing stagey or inauthentic about Scott Pelly. He's a straight shooter who spoke truth to power in the person of Barry Weiss and her cat's paw, Nick Bilton. You say lackey, I say cat's paw. Let's call the whole thing off. Pro-MAGA news outlets had the audacity to accuse Pelly of rudeness. It's a breathtaking example of Trumper hypocrisy. Unquote.
0: Of course, this was the New York Post headline, quote, "Self-righteous mutiny at 60 Minutes isn't about saving the show. It's about sabotage and being a martyr for the rotting left." Unquote.
1: Yeah. 60 Minutes didn't need saving.
0: No. Right.
1: And this from Isaac Shore, a conservative hack writing at Mediaite, quote, "Scott Pelly's embarrassing tantrum proves Barry Weiss's point." Unquote.
0: She has a point?
1: Yeah.
0: But what we always find both toxic and darkly amusing is the reaction to such events from people whose business model is cranking out 3 podcasts, 5 short videos, and 6 newsletters a day. Every day, Drift Glass.
1: Every day. And every day. Got to have content every day.
0: And if you sample enough of it, you will quickly notice that most of that content is remarkably similar to the viewers react or listeners react videos that seem to make up about 70% of YouTube content.
1: And we're pretty sure most of you know what this is, but in case you are unfamiliar, these are videos of people sitting in chairs or around a table or on a sofa who claim to have never seen, let's say, RoboCop. And then they watch it and they show big chunks of it because apparently that's cool with YouTube. And you get to see them gasp in horror when Murphy gets shot to bits or Emil gets toxic wasted and then collision liquefied. Or some young recording engineer listens to The Dark Side of the Moon for the first time, and you get to watch as they're amazed that such music was possible during the Jurassic period.
0: The Jurassic period of your youth, Drift Glass.
1: I never knew. And I cleaned more pot on that album, let me tell you.
0: So did a lot of people.
1: Indeed. Indeed. That's what double albums were. That's what the flip album was for. So yep, anyway. Yep.
0: Anyway, the bulk of the Flood the Zone podcast newsletter game is like that. Videos and podcasts of people reacting indignantly to whatever the day's headlines happen to be. Or, and this is the fun part, speculating about what today's headlines might mean in many possible future scenarios, which, depending on your worldview, is either science fiction or divination. And in this respect, there is a very little difference between what much of these new media companies are doing and what the legacy media has been doing for decades, filling in the interstitial time between things actually happening with punditing.
1: Gotta fill up that dead air, baby.
0: Mm-hmm.
1: Gotta fill it up. And the reason we opened with the Scott Pelley truth bombing a CBS staff meeting and Scott Pelley getting fired is because the time between those two events was so compressed that you could actually see the punditing happening in real time. This is from one very large podcast, which was typical. Quote, "So what do you think the next month is for Scott Pelley, or in 2 months? What happens next here?" Unquote.
0: Maybe he goes on a cruise. Who knows?
1: Who knows? But this is, you know, do you think they're going to fire him? I don't know. What? Who knows what happens? And of course, no one had any idea. No one could answer that question at that moment since it was still, you know, in the dark. So the conversation pivoted to the inner dynamics of 60 Minutes and how the story prep workflow happens over at that organization.
0: But they got a click and a listen to the first 30 seconds, which sure is all they needed, right?
1: That's it.
0: Yep. But all of this happened over the course of a little over a single day.
1: Mm-hmm.
0: Now, because we're smart-ass podcasters, we could turn this into a 3-episode-long dissection of every major and minor event that may or may not have had an effect on that single day.
1: Let's do it. Let's do it.
0: No, let's not. And because we are literary snobs, we could model that 3-episode epic on Ulysses, James Joyce's 1922 novel, which uses the plot structure of the Odyssey to tell the story of a day in the lives of Leopold Bloom, Molly Bloom, and Stephen Dedalus. A meditation on the interior thoughts of ordinary people about memory, identity, marriage, infidelity, God, and nationalism. But to do it right, we'd have to actually read Ulysses. And yeah, not just the Molly Bloom monologue.
1: No.
0: Which was done beautifully by Anne Meara at one time, if we remember that. She did not such a fantastic job.
1: Not just the Wikipedia page. We'd have to read the actual book.
0: The whole book, which I got to let you guys know, neither of us have done that, and we never will.
1: We never will. That's never going to
0: happen. I'm having a hard time getting through the other Bennett sister reading the book while watching the show. We're pretentious, but we're not dishonest.
1: Yeah, we wouldn't do that to you. What we want to talk about instead is that interstitial period that was bookended by the staff meeting and the firing, because for a little over a day, Pelley's fate was locked inside Schrödinger's cat box. No one knew what would happen, so pundits fell back on what might happen, which, if you boil all such punditing down to its basics, is just this.
2: Ooh, short answer yes with an if, long answer no with a but.
0: And in this case, it's relatively harmless and amusing because Schrödinger's cat box was opened just a day after it was closed. And the cloud of quantum possibilities collapsed in a single certainty.
1: Mm-hmm. Didn't take long. You can see the same thing happening in this year's primaries. Endless palmistry and soothsaying and occasional freakouts because what if the bad thing happens? The hashing and rehashing of the failings and flaws of every candidate and what that might mean to voters, whoever the hell they are. And the money, of course. Oh my God, what does all that money say about America? What is neither harmless nor amusing is what happens when the time pundits are given to make speculative mischief grows into months or even years. Because as the time grows arithmetically, the damage they do grows exponentially until eventually it hardens into pundit groupthink, which you might know as the received wisdom of the Beltway media.
0: And if you look back at any example of pundit hot takes and idle speculation congealing into Beltway common wisdom, Democrats always get the fuzzy end of the lollipop. Take, for example, woke.
1: Woke, a lovely word.
0: Former Clinton Labor Secretary Bob Reich, who we adore, put together a short, helpful history of the term in the Milwaukee Independent in 2023. Quote, "A war on woke. Why political leaders manufacture fake fears and lies to disguise their ultimate motives. Republican leaders have mastered the art of manufacturing crises to divert the public's attention from the real crisis of our era, the siphoning of income, wealth, and power from most Americans by a small group at the top. Consider the false fears they have been whipping up. Wokeness. Florida's governor and now Republican presidential candidate Ron DeSantis has declared a war on woke. Immediately after a mangled launch of his presidential campaign, DeSantis claimed on Fox News that the woke mind virus is basically a form of cultural Marxism." He doesn't know what any of those words mean.
1: No, somebody told him to say that because it would make the meatheads mad.
0: So what exactly is woke? The term gained popularity at the start of the Black Lives Matter movement in 2014, following the fatal police shooting of Michael Brown in Ferguson, Missouri, or Missouri. Let's not forget that. Michael Brown was shot by a cop.
1: Mm-hmm. An hour and a half from here.
0: Yeah. And that was a time when many Americans, including white Americans, who were seeing the extent of the problem for the first time, awoke to the reality of police brutality against the Black community. DeSantis's own general counsel has defined woke as the belief that there are systemic injustices in American society and the need to address them. Unquote.
1: And it certainly seems to us that being aware of systemic injustice and then demanding that the media acknowledge it and that lawmakers address it is a civic virtue, and it feels positively American, an American virtue. Quote, "Injustice anywhere is a threat to justice everywhere. We are caught in an inescapable network of mutuality tied in a single garment of destiny." Unquote. That is Dr. Martin Luther King Jr. in his 1963 letter from a Birmingham jail. And you cannot swing a dead cat here in Springfield, Illinois, without hitting a quote from Abraham Lincoln about fairness, justice, and equality like this one. Quote, "Those who deny freedom to others deserve it not for themselves and, under a just God, cannot long retain it." Unquote.
0: But then the giant conservative propaganda machine got hold of it. And that machine excels at only one thing, making a mockery of virtue and turning American values inside out. It turned woke into an epithet by giving both Republican elected officials and Republican mopes out here in the real world, for whom news means lining up every night to let Fox News take a shit in their skulls. A simple, easy-to-spell monosyllable to shout and posterize to express their suffocating fear and hatred of everything outside their Fox News bell jar. And also to avoid being called racist, because we hate being called racist.
1: No, woke is the problem.
0: Woke is the
1: problem.
0: Woke
1: is the problem.
0: Yeah.
1: And in 2021, I have a picture of this on my website. I can toss it over to you if you like. Within walking distance from where we live and about a mile from Lincoln's tomb, a neighbor had nailed up a big sign which said in bright red letters, "I proud not being woke!" Exclamation point, exclamation point.
0: This sign was visible from our front door.
1: Yeah. And it was, you know, it was incompetent, misspelled, but they were proud. They wanted everyone to know how proud they were not being woke.
0: And since Beltway common wisdom holds that whenever the MAGA meatheads are in an uproar over something, it must be because, you know, the liberals have done something terrible.
1: Obviously.
0: And since that common wisdom had years to solidify, by 2021, these were a sampling of the headlines from the American punditocracy.
1: From David Brooks in the New York fucking Times, "This is how wokeness ends."
0: Brett Stevens, also in the New York fucking Times, "Why wokeness will fail."
1: Ross Douthat, in, oh my goodness, the New York fucking Times, when wokeness becomes weakness.
0: I thought the New York fucking Times was the liberal media, Driftglass. Maureen Dowd in the New York fucking Times. Wokeness derails the Democrats.
1: Yeah, not the conservative propaganda machine that turned the zombie mob into a bunch of people screaming. No, it was wokeness itself that derailed the Democrats. This is from Mona Charon's Bulwark podcast. Do Democrats need woke detox? Remember, this is an ally. This is an ally of ours.
0: Woke detox. She means driving all the black messaging out of the party. That's what she means.
1: Fuck yeah. That's what she means. Absolutely.
0: The desiccated remains of James Carville on PBS. Democratic Party needs woke detox center if we want to win another election.
1: From Charlie Sykes at the Bulwark. The woke wars.
0: Charlie Sykes again. Our woke book burners.
1: From Andrew Sullivan. Remember Andrew Sullivan? Emerging cracks in the woke elite.
0: And Substack University of Advanced Phrenological Studies president and the new head of CBS News, Barry Weiss. We got here because of cowardice. We will get out with courage. Say no to the woke revolution.
1: Yep. It was everywhere. And writing these drive-by pile on the Democrats' columns about tan suits and death panels and emails and DEI and CRT and Burisma and Benghazi and on and on and on is the lowest and laziest kind of writing. And the American punditocracy is the low and lazy writer full employment project. And currently, the subject of many of these low and lazy writers is speculating about what Democrats really want.
0: Or what Democrats should want.
1: Or what Democrats might want if they could be persuaded to listen to Beltway common wisdom, Blue Gal.
0: You see, we are a complete mystery to them, except they are also terrified of what we might accomplish if we were in power.
1: Oh. Yeah, we're mysterious and terrifying.
0: And terrifying at the same time, which is the one thing we have in common, actually. Our unknowability is the one thing we have in common with MAGA Republicans.
1: Yeah, the one thing. During all the decades when Republican leadership and conservative media was building a reliable voting base of bigots and imbeciles whose opinions could be completely reversed and reprogrammed depending on what was required on any given day and on any given subject, we over in the liberal blogosphere were warning over and over again about where this was inevitably headed. Bad place. It's going to a real bad place. And we were roundly dismissed as alarmists and crackpots.
0: Then when Trump was elected and then reelected, as a gentleman named Matt Johnson succinctly put it on Blue Sky, quote, "Congratulations to everyone who said it would get this bad. Your prize is watching everyone who disagreed now claim no one could have predicted it would get this bad," unquote. And I would add to what Matt said, and our prize is also watching those who claimed no one could have predicted it would get this bad get a much bigger paycheck for saying that.
1: Oh, yes.
0: Than those of us who said it would get this bad.
1: Oh, nobody wanted to hear it would get this bad.
0: Yeah.
1: And so that's why we are still pariahs in the media. And that's why we remain mysterious to the punditocracy, because they don't know who the hell we are or why we are, what we are, what our belief system is. So because of all the millions of pixels and barrels of ink that was spilled by the elite political media over the last 40 years, it turns out they never had the slightest clue what the base of the Republican Party was really like. They had no idea. All they knew and all they talked about was the fictional Republican Party, which was fed to them by green room and op-ed Republicans. And the more it became clear that the noble, thoughtful, and not at all racist fairy tale wasn't true, the more they clung to it, because the alternative was too terrible and too humiliating to contemplate.
0: And once reality finally kicked them in the teeth so hard they couldn't ignore it anymore, America's elite pundits staggered around the political landscape groping for answers. Any answers that didn't involve acknowledging that, why, yes, Black lives do matter. Because God forbid they should admit that.
1: Mm-hmm.
0: Also, by the way, liberals had been right all along. Our example today is from David Brooks, but the sentiment was broadly felt all across the punditocracy.
1: And Brooks needed to accomplish a couple of things. First, Brooks knew he needed to abjectly apologize to the only audience that really matters to him. his plutocrat sponsors, to whom he'd spent his entire career selling piles of Whig fan fiction as serious reportage on the state of the nation.
0: And now that Trump had done all the things David Brooks swore he could never do, at the head of an army of fire-eyed Republican meatheads that David Brooks swore could not exist, Mr. Brooks penned a column so redolent with the stink of begging and fear and schadenfreude that it almost defied analysis. What was abundantly clear was that Mr. Brooks really, really, really wanted someone to come along and save him from the beast he had been feeding for 20 years.
1: That was the first thing. The second thing was that Brooks swore that he was going to, by God, get the fuck out of the Acela Corridor quiet car and go forth into the wilds of American heartland and lend an ear to the sad stories of real Americans. This is from Brooks in, spoiler, he didn't do that. This is from Brooks in March of 2016, a decade ago, quote, "Moreover, many in the media, especially me, did not understand how they would express their alienation. We expected Trump to fizzle because we were not socially intermingled with his supporters and did not listen carefully enough. For me, it's a lesson that I have to change the way I do my job if I'm going to report accurately on this country," unquote.
0: Yeah. I think he thought he was about to lose his job.
1: Yeah. And then he just lapsed back into both-siderism, like right. 6 months later. Just in both, it's always both sides, and it will forever be both sides.
0: Yep. This is what we meant when we said the Democratic base had one thing in common with the Republican MAGA base. The actual attitudes, biases, and preferences of both parties' bases have been ignored for decades in favor of the fictions they had invented. They knew what Republican voters were like because of what Republicans on Meet the Press panel said and what conservatives wrote in the Weekly Standard. So obvious.
1: Everyone knows. Everyone reads those.
0: And they knew about Democrats based on the CEOs and college presidents they chatted with at book launch parties, the Aspen Institute, and Davos. You know, that CEO of that humongous nonprofit I met at that cocktail party.
1: Yeah, wearing those Birkenstocks and, you know, with a ponytail. He's worth $1 billion. That's typical Democrat. Pretty typical Democrat. But this is where any similarity ends. Because once the major media outlets blew it big with Trump, that's when they began dispatching zeitgeist action teams to every available Pennsylvania and Ohio diner to shove microphones into the faces of families at Sunday dinner and ask them basically, what the fuck?
0: Mm-hmm. What are you thinking?
1: What's going on? Why?
0: They were all MAGA Republican. But the Democrats didn't elect and then reelect a pudding-brained racist rage monster. Our entire party didn't collapse into a spineless heap of grifters, quislings, and fascists. Instead, we nominated competent public servants. So we're not interesting in the way the Republican freak show is. We're the kids in class the teacher never needed to worry about. And so we never got any attention or encouragement because they were busy policing the kids who blew up toilets and pulled fire alarms. Which means there are no major media zeitgeist action teams showing up at our PTA meetings or family picnics or even local diners asking us what we think.
1: Because they don't care. They think they know. Instead, the people with the megaphones remain invested in the fictional version of the Democratic Party, which they themselves invented, which creates a whole new set of problems because, like it or not, and I kind of like it, Blue Gal and I and you all and 70 million others like us are the last line of defense against the fascist zombie horde the Republican Party has become. And the people with the megaphones still have no idea who we are and what we want.
0: Do you remember all the agitat over the Mamdani campaign?
1: Yep.
0: How he couldn't win. That, like it or not, Dems have to get behind the corrupt, odious Andrew Cuomo. We have to.
1: Have to. Have to.
0: How the right will never let Democrats live down electing a socialist who thinks Palestinians deserve a fair shake. We can't do that.
1: That'll destroy the party. That's democracy over.
0: It'll destroy everything.
1: Yeah. Democracy over.
0: From AMNY, New York, June 16th, 2025. Quote, in lieu of a traditional mayoral endorsement, the New York, and I'm going to say fucking Times, editorial board on Monday advised voters against placing Assemblyman Zohran Mamdani, Democrat of Queens, on their ballot and raised serious objections to former Governor Andrew Cuomo's ethics and conduct. The board, which in 2021 called for Cuomo's resignation as governor following a slew of sexual harassment allegations, expressed greater concern in Monday's editorial with Mamdani than Cuomo. Cuomo, who resigned as governor in 2021. "We do not believe that Mr. Mamdani deserves a spot on New Yorkers' ballots," the editorial reads. "His experience is too thin, and his agenda reads like a turbocharged version of Mr. de Blasio's dismaying mayoralty. As for Mr. Cuomo, we have serious objections to his ethics and conduct, even if he would be better for New York's future than Mr. Mamdani."
1: Now, was this written by Susan Collins or just ghostwritten
0: by Susan
1: Collins?
0: It sure sounds like it.
1: Doesn't it just? You know, I'm
0: clenching
1: concerned.
0: Clenching her butt cheeks while saying this, yes.
1: Uh-huh.
0: The Times editorial board has endorsed a candidate for mayor in every election cycle since 1897.
1: I can't.
0: I know. The Times opinion editor Kathleen Kingsbury announced in August 2024 that the paper of record was doing away with local endorsements going forward.
1: I think you mispronounced her name. It's Kathleen Kingsbury.
0: Kathleen,
1: you with your nose
0: Howard
1: in the air.
0: Kingsbury, yeah, yes.
1: Just that. This just too much. And here's the thing. As of this podcast, Mayor Mamdani has been in office just 5 months and 3 days. And his poll numbers reflect a broadly positive, but obviously still forming public consensus. His programs are very popular and they're realistic. There's some stuff he cannot do, and he's very straight with the public about what he cannot accomplish. And he balanced the city's budget. So rather than the Mamdani administration being used by pundits as a cautionary tale to warn Democrats, they damn well better stick to the center, not try anything socialist-y. People are passing around videos of Mamdani and Barack Obama sitting eye level with a classroom full of preschoolers doing this.
3: Well, the wheels on-

0: help me get up.
1: And this is what's flummoxing the pundits. They're still trying to reframe bullheaded MAGA rage, racism, and paranoia as legitimate grievances, which Democrats absolutely must appease. You know, we went too far with taking down those Confederate monuments, Drift Glass.
2: It hurt a bunch of feelings among the racists.
1: It hurt a bunch of feelings and led to the Trump backlash.
2: How are you going to get MAGA voters? How are you going to get MAGA voters on your side if you start taking down Confederate monuments?
1: Yeah.
2: Think about it.
1: And they're trying, these pundits are trying to foist those tired, shop-worn demands onto a Democratic Party, which exists largely in their own imagination. And the more actual Democrats refuse to listen to their nonsense, the louder the people with the megaphones, who have been wrong about everything, insist that we're heading for disaster if we don't heed them.
2: Mm-hmm.
1: For goodness sakes, don't we realize that democracy itself is at stake? You must listen to us.
2: I've been told that I don't know how many hundreds of times every time I object to, let's move further right. Let's bring some more Republicans in and give them seats at the table that should belong to Democrats.
1: Because democracy is at stake. We have to have Liz Cheney at every rally.
2: We must. We simply must.
1: Yeah.
2: Now, here's the thing. Based on studies and surveys conducted by all kinds of organizations over the years, do you know which state most accurately reflects the overall average of the entire country? That'd be factoring in race and education and age, the urban-rural balance, and income and religion. Well, guess what? It's right here where we live, Blue Gal. It's right here in the state of Illinois.
1: That's right. And here in Illinois right now, we have what's called a Democratic trifecta and a Democratic triplex. Now, a state government trifecta is a term to describe when one political party holds majorities in both chambers of the state legislature and the governor's office. A state government triplex is a term to describe when one political party holds the following three elected positions in a state government: governor, attorney general, and secretary of state.
2: And while pundits were busy performing all this speculative theater, something else actually happened in the real world, because wouldn't you know it, the Illinois Democratic Majority Legislature just passed the FY fiscal year 2007 budget, which our Democratic governor will sign into law any day now.
1: Yep, 2027. You said 2007, but it's 2027. Go ahead.
2: Well, you know, I don't know his powers. You're right. He can't reach back in time that far. But yeah, 2027 budget. And he's going to sign it into law any day now. Now, in Illinois, sometime in October, they'll have something called the annual veto session. That's where the legislature reconvenes for a bit and legislation can be tweaked and amended. But for the most part, the new Illinois budget is done and dusted.
1: And to quote Dr. King once again, budgets are moral documents. So if there are any pundits out there who are interested in the values and priorities of actual Democrats, you are cordially invited to Springfield, Illinois, to see the result of the Democratic legislators directly enacting the values and priorities of Democratic voters as much as the limits of legislative action will allow.
2: And when you come to Springfield, Illinois, we will take you to an actual diner where actual people have actual lunches, and you can interview us there. How's that?
1: Sure.
2: So here's a quick summary. While there were a few new taxes on businesses, the budget authorizes less spending than what Governor J.B. Pritzker had proposed in February. Now imagine that. Isn't that crazy? A Democratic majority legislative body limiting the authority of a Democratic chief executive, and everybody still gets along. Can you believe it?
1: Senate Democrat budget leader L.G. Sims of Chicago framed the budget debate this way, quote, "It's allowed us to be prepared for the great reality we face today, the reality of federal cuts, the reality of chaos coming from Washington. We are not placing blame. We are prepared. We are not acting on fear. We are acting responsibly," unquote.
2: Hell yeah. This is from NPR, quote, "To get it across the finish line, Democrats, especially progressives, had to temper their expectations. Many had called for new progressive revenue measures throughout the session, including taxes on big corporations and billionaires, and for Illinois to untie itself from parts of the federal tax code, all of which would be lovely, by the way, in our opinion. But that didn't happen. But that's okay. Democrats also sought to include at least a few measures that address affordability. It freezes the 1.3 cent gas tax increase that's slated for July 1st, pushing it to January 1st. It also creates a sales tax holiday on school supplies from August 7th through the 16th, unquote.
1: Here are a few more highlights. The state plans to spend $143 million on a health care program for undocumented immigrant seniors, and another $4 million on welcoming centers that provide services to immigrants arriving in Illinois.
2: Mm-hmm. On the revenue side, new taxes on digital asset sales and fantasy sports are expected to generate around $65 million. The state would create a licensing structure for fantasy sports operations and impose a 15% tax on each business, something Representative Curtis Taver, Democrat of Chicago, said the industry themselves have requested.
1: Yeah, that 15% tax on each business is something that was sort of negotiated. They came to the legislature and said, please don't tax us at 45%.
2: Yeah. No, guess what? That's what happens in responsible legislative bodies. You negotiate this stuff
1: with
2: people who are going to be affected by it.
1: Right. Sports bets on prediction markets and remote tobacco retailers would also be taxed under the plan.
2: Now, there will also be, I just love this part, a small increase in taxes on tire purchases, 50 cents per tire, which primarily goes towards waste disposal.
1: That's it. We should move to Florida, Driftglass.
2: God damn it. The tire tax was the last straw, Blue Gal. What's it going to be used for? Well, it's going to be used for cleaning up like big tire fires and shit. Oh, well, okay, that might make sense.
1: Again, from NPR, quote, Representative Robin Gable, Democrat of Evanston, said the budget includes about $65 million in reductions for government operations, a relatively small cut in the budget. She said no government staff would be laid off. Most important in this moment, this budget is not balanced on the backs of working families, Gable said. That means no taxes on working people and no severe cuts to critical services they depend on. The budget would establish a program to help people who have lost Supplemental Nutrition Assistance Program, or SNAP benefits, as the federal government institutes new restrictions on eligibility. Under the new Families Receiving Emergency Support for Hunger, or FRESH, program, people who have lost or seen their SNAP benefits reduced would be eligible for a one-time $400 payment. The program is scheduled to last just 1 year and is estimated to cost about $70 million, unquote.
2: And of course, Republicans bitched about all of it because taxes should always be cut, never raised. And how dare you spend money on health care for undocumented seniors or welcoming centers for immigrants? How dare you? And here's an example from the NPR article. I'm going to try to read this in the voice of Montgomery Burns, but I'll probably fail. This state is addicted to spending money it doesn't have. Representative Blaine Willhauer, Republican, Beecher City. It's addicted to creating programs that it can't afford. It's addicted to making promises it can't keep. And it's addicted to coming back to the taxpayers constantly, constantly demanding to clean up the mess. Unquote.
1: Which set up this coup de grace by Representative Diane Blair Sherlock, Democrat of Villa Park, perfectly. Quote, I will not be lectured about excessive state spending at a time when I am watching billion-dollar ballrooms being built. Private jets being flown around by staff to go to their girlfriends' concerts while SNAP benefits are cut, while Medicaid is cut, while Medicare is cut, while people are desperately trying to get health care. We as a state are trying to fill in gaps created by the federal government, unquote.
2: So, do you want to know what makes Democrats tick? Do you want to know what we want? Much of it is right there. We want affordable health care for everyone. We want the basic necessity of life available and affordable to everyone. Food, clean water, shelter, health care, and so on. We want people compensated fairly for their labor. We want the immigrant to be treated respectfully and humanely.
1: We also want everyone's civil rights and voting rights and bodily autonomy fully restored and protected. We want the Republican disease that has infested the federal government yanked out by its roots, tried, convicted, and jailed. And we want some other things that I'm not going to say on this podcast.
2: It's a family show, Blue Gal.
1: I know. Mm-hmm. We want it, just, you know, late stage Mussolini. Look it up. We want an actual liberal media. We want Fox News and its imitators sued into extinction. We want Elon Musk impoverished and deported. We want corrupt Supreme Court justices impeached and removed. And we think this country's flag should have maybe 55 stars.
2: That's cool for starters, Blue Gal.
1: It's a start.
2: But for starters, let's make the Illinois model of Democratic majorities in the legislature and a Democratic chief executive all serving the public interest while Republicans cry in their beer. Let's make that the national model. Amen.
1: Amen.
2: Amen. Oh, by the way, the news roundup will return sometime in the future.
1: Each week we post to our Patreon page and website an internet kitty sent in by you, the listeners. This week's internet kitty is Callie. Callie is a former stray who found her forever home and now sleeps on top of the household safe. And I believe she's between 14 and 17 years old. So she's a senior kitty.
2: Yeah.
1: We know that in Callie's capable paws, unqualified hacks like Trump's new director of national intelligence, Bill Pulte, will never get the combination to this treasure trove of national assets. And neither will John Bolton. And of course, Callie, sitting there on the safe, eats freshly poured cat food, our fake sponsor. Whether you serve pet store perfection or dollar store dreck, your cat will wake up, sit upright on their safe, and demand that the food they eat is only freshly poured.

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0: Hey, Driftglass, how are the internet kitties doing this week?
1: Well, Blue Gal, the internet kitties say if budgets are moral documents, then a 50-cent tax on humans who forget to buy freshly poured cat food is long overdue. 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
2: 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We have a really, really, really great show for you today. We hear from not one, but two superstar champion members of Congress who are fighting for me, you, and us every single day, fighting for health care, child care, paid family medical leave, fighting for affordability policies, fighting for SNAP and WIC. So important to hear from them. We're so glad you're joining us. We also hear about children's policies from First Focus on Children and about what's happening with maternal health and hope in America. We're going to jump right in with our first guest. We are so excited to have one of our very, very, very, very, very favorite special guests on, favorite person on the planet Earth, U.S. Representative Susan DelBene. I am very lucky because guess what? She is in my district, so she is the representative who represents where I live. But she also does an astonishingly good job representing moms, families, children, the economy, all over the country. Welcome, U.S. Representative DelBene.
3: Thank you, Kristen. It's great to be here with everyone. We've got a lot of work to do.
2: We have so much work to do. There is mayhem happening in the U.S. Capitol, where we have Republican leaders saying that they want to fund a ballroom, they want to fund more human rights abuses, and not doing anything about the out-of-control costs of gas, of groceries, of childcare, of healthcare. What is happening?
3: You know, their focus is not on families. It never has been. We have seen over and over a priority given to the wealthy and the well-connected while families struggle. And you talk about legislation that is being considered right now. Republicans want to spend over $70 billion funding ICE and parts of Department of Homeland Security with no reforms. And as part of that bill, too, they want to give $1 billion for this ballroom that's a vanity project of Donald Trump, doesn't save costs for anyone, something that he said was going to be paid by private dollars. And now all of a sudden they want to give him $1 billion to do that. I think that's about as clear as it can be that they don't have the priorities. They're not focused on lowering costs for families. In fact, their policies have only raised costs for families and food, groceries, you know, housing, childcare, gas prices, everything going up. And so people, their budgets kind of are their priorities. The fact that this is their focus shows you where their priorities are.
2: Yeah, the priorities are in ballrooms, not emergency rooms. A lot of people don't realize that over the past year, there have been tremendous cuts to our healthcare that actually are going to have the most extreme cuts come into play in 2027. Hello, that's next year, and then roll out over the next decade. And I'm wondering if you can sort of share with our audience, what are those cuts, which I think need to be reversed? And I know you do too. So knowing what the cuts are so we can reverse them is so important.
3: Well, you know, they started with their big, ugly bill, slashing Medicaid, kicking, you know, millions of people off of healthcare, then cutting the tax credits that help people who got their healthcare plans off of the exchanges across the country. So they've driven up premium prices for everyone. More and more uncompensated care, people who can't afford to have coverage anymore. That's on top of tariffs that have raised prices on everyday goods, have raised prices of food for folks across the country, slashing programs like SNAP that provided important nutrition assistance. All of these are things that have made life harder for families. And to what point? For tax breaks for the wealthiest and the well-connected, that was their goal. And we need, and I think people across the country want folks who are going to stand up for them and put them first. And we know when we help uplift our communities, uplift moms and families, everyone does better. So that should be our priority.
2: Yeah. And one of the things that has been really, really, really important to note is that Democrats do not share the same policy priorities as Republicans. Sometimes people think, oh, everybody in Congress is for this mayhem that's happening. That is not true at all. And in fact, Democrats have led on opening avenues for families to be able to go to work, to be able to raise kids who can thrive, to be able to contribute to their communities, including through something that you are a primary architect of, which we love at Moms Rising, Standing Ovation, which is the Child Tax Credit. And I'm wondering if you could share a little bit about the Child Tax Credit and how Republicans have been rolling it back.
3: Absolutely. So during COVID, we passed legislation to expand the child tax credit in two very important ways to make sure that it was advanceable and refundable. Big words that basically mean that we were getting people checks monthly, and that if you didn't have a big tax burden, if you didn't make enough money to have a tax burden, we still made sure you got the full credit. And so those checks were going out to families, helping them pay for things like food, like housing, like childcare, formula, diapers, all of these important needs that families have that moms absolutely understand. And we cut childhood poverty across the country almost in half. And then that program expired. We tried to make it permanent because we know when we make investments in our kids and in families, they grow up healthier, they have better outcomes, our communities do better, and we save money. And so I think across the board, Republicans over and over again keep wanting, saying they're going to cut things because it, quote unquote, saves us money. But they cut things that actually lift people up and help us do better, and that actually give us a great return on our investment. And the child tax credit, making sure that kids are getting off to a great start and that families are doing well, that's one of the best investments we can make, and it lifts up everyone in our community. So we need to keep pushing. I'm still pushing, want to see that permanent, want to make sure that people are able to help their kids and their families get off to a great start. And there's data, tons of data at how successful this program is. So we're going to keep pushing because that's where we need to make, that's what our priority needs to be, not a ballroom that no one is interested in.
2: I 150,000% agree with you. And I'm glad you brought up the return on investment or ROI because hello, we have a situation with Republican leadership that my grandma would call penny wise and pound foolish, meaning they're making cuts now that actually cost us way more in cuts later down the line. And for example, childcare. Analysis shows that for every $1 into childcare, we get back $7 to $20, depending on what's happening in that child's family. So again, that's $1 in, $7 to $20 back out. Similarly, SNAP, $1 in, Republican estimates are $1.73 back. Similarly, healthcare. Hello, we are hearing from moms across the country that they are not going to needed doctor appointments that because they're trying to pay the rent. Now that does nobody good because that means that healthcare problems are compounded over time. People end up more likely to miss work, more likely to have more costly healthcare experiences. And that also impacts us all. What do you think it's gonna take to get through to Republican leaders and say, hello, your math is not mathing. And in fact, it's pushing the families of America underwater in their own checkbooks.
3: Well, I think that's what you and so many moms across the country are doing, which is speaking up and sharing your stories. Because, you know, they can talk about how it's saving, but we all know that that's not what's happening on the ground. We know the impact that cuts have had to programs that help support our communities. So instead of talking about it as a number, talk about what it means on the ground in your community. Talk about what it means for your friends, for your neighbors, for you. Those stories have been incredibly powerful in making the case why we need to make sure we're making investments in places that make a huge difference and give us a great ROI, to your point, but also kind of highlight the fact that when we cut these programs that are making a difference, that they actually do damage. It's not about savings, it's actually hurting folks and making it harder for everyone. Cutting healthcare, when people don't have access to healthcare, people don't do as well, they're sicker, our whole healthcare system suffers. That's not improving anything for anyone. Your stories make a huge difference. And just thank you for folks for sharing your stories with members of Congress all across the country.
2: And thank you for raising that, because a lot of times we hear from our members, oh, I don't know if it makes a difference if I share my story. I don't know if it makes a difference if I make a phone call. I don't know if it makes a difference if I sign an open letter to Congress. And what I'm hearing you say is it makes a difference. So I'll just say, does it make a difference when people reach out to their member of Congress?
3: Absolutely. Our first part of our title is representative. And as representative, we need to hear from our constituents what's happening, how policies have impacted you. So absolutely reach out, share your stories with your representatives, because fundamentally, that's what really tells and should be telling folks across the country what our priorities need to be.
2: I mean, I love that idea too. I'm ready for more elected leaders who are exactly like you. I feel like the luckiest constituent in America because I have one of the good ones, people. I have one of the good ones. Speaking of one of the good ones, what brings you hope? What keeps you going? Because a lot of people are like, oh my gosh, these headlines, disastrous. I'm going to be cynical and give up. But you're not giving up. Thank you so much. What's keeping you going and giving you hope?
3: What keeps me going is are the voices of people across the country. I think people across the country see the damage that has been done by policies from this administration, by the lack of Republicans in Congress to stand up for the people that they represent and act as an independent branch of government, not just a rubber stamp. And people are standing up. They're standing up when they vote across the country at all levels of government, when they share their stories and actually challenge the policies that have been put in place, challenge this idea that, you know, cutting nutrition assistance is saving money as opposed to hurting our communities. That's what gives, because I think the American people across the country agree with what we're talking about. And I think that's what brings about the change and the change in priorities. And I feel that's happening in every corner of the country.
2: And you've worked on a lot of bills that have successfully moved forward over your career. Thank you, thank you, thank you on behalf of all the moms and families in America. And I know the child tax credit is a huge, huge win. What are some of the other wins that you think about that fire you up to keep going?
3: Well, I think making sure that we have policies like tax policy that actually is fair, that isn't about favoring the wealthy and well-connected, but we are focusing our efforts on working families. Making sure, and I know you all have talked about this a lot too, we talk about kind of the care economy, what families are going through from having young children all the way through to making sure our seniors have a healthy retirement and are financially in a position to be strong throughout retirement, making sure we're addressing those programs and the need for services, making sure that we're making investments in our workforce across the board. You know, we talk about, you know, caregivers, making sure that caregivers are able to get by and are valued. I think we all value them. And I think all the folks that you work with, all the moms have been really clear about the importance of that. And there's policies we can do to help making sure we have childcare across the country that's affordable and accessible near your, you know, near where you live, not, you know, hour drive out of the way. All of these things are critically important. And those are places where Congress has a role and a say, but frankly, we have a say at all levels of government. And so it's the collective work that we do together that's going to make a difference.
2: Yes, you all, you heard it directly. Get involved at city, county, state, and federal level. Don't give up. There's hope on the horizon. There are superhero leaders like U.S. Representative Susan Del Bene who are fighting for us every single day in our nation's capital. Thank you so much for being on. Thank you for all you do. Thank you for sharing the hope. Thank you for moving the change. Thank you.
3: Thank you. And everyone stay involved.
2: We're going to take a quick break, but stick around. We'll be right back with our next guest from First Focus on Children, talking about the policies that allow children to thrive. We'll be back in a couple of minutes.

0: Justin Rao, Think Founder, powered by Moms Rising. I'm so glad you're joining us. We are also joined, speaking of joining us, by a spectacular guest, Chad Bolt, who is with the First Focus on Children. Welcome, Chad.
1: Happy to be here. Thanks for having me.
0: I'm really excited you're here, but the topic is really, really, really depressing. It's about the SNAP crisis. You recently wrote about it. The SNAP crisis, the Farm Bill, DHS funding threatening millions of children. When you're writing about the impact of the Farm Bill and DHS funding and the impact on children's access to SNAP benefits, can you tell us a little bit about the background of these policy changes and why millions of children are at risk of being harmed by them?
1: Sure. And I look forward to the day where I might come on, Kristen, with maybe some good news on child nutrition.
0: Same.
1: Those days are maybe not as far in the future as we might think. So here's what's happening with the Farm Bill and everything else. And as you know, SNAP, it's the nation's largest anti-hunger program, serves 42 million people, including 16 million kids. And it came under attack last summer when Congress passed H.R. 1, the so-called One Big Beautiful Bill. That bill, which, as you know, was passed to provide another round of enormous tax cuts to billionaires, paid for in part by cutting $187 billion from SNAP. What that set up was a huge cost shift from the federal government down to states that starts going into effect later this year. So for the first time in the nation's history, in the history of the program, states will have to absorb some of the cost of both administering the SNAP program, but also the benefit cost of SNAP. And no states are in a position to do this, in a fiscal position to do this. That's why the Republican and Democratic governors of all 50 states have come together to ask Congress to delay this cost shift. And I mean, you don't see that kind of agreement out of all 50 governors on hardly anything. And earlier this year, they came together and said, we can't take this on. You need to address this. And that's because when they're hit with this cost shift, they're going to be faced with impossible choices. They're going to have to, you know, they're going to have to reduce SNAP participation in their states. And that means fewer kids are going to get the nutrition assistance that they need.
0: That is devastating, absolutely devastating. And there's a lot of myths about SNAP. I mean, so many myths about SNAP. And for listeners and audience, SNAP is also food stamps. And when we're talking about the myths related to SNAP, what are some of the biggest myths out there that we need to bust? We need to be myth busters.
1: Well, I think the thing that that probably the biggest one is the idea that I don't know, folks are just sort of like living large on SNAP, or that they're just sort of cruising. SNAP provides $6 a day per person to eat. That is not a lot of money. And I would challenge anyone to eat on $6 a day. It's a very, very difficult way to live, especially when you're trying to budget for a whole family, you know, multiple kids for the whole month. It really, really does not go very far. And that's why when states are going to be forced with the choice to either reduce SNAP eligibility or make SNAP benefits less supportive for the families who rely on it, families are really going to get hit with this. That's why it was so important when the House moved a farm bill last month. Historically, the farm bill is where SNAP policy is addressed by Congress. We were really hoping that the farm bill is the so-called legislative vehicle where Congress could have addressed this huge imminent problem and at least delayed it. But the House, instead of addressing it, decided to continue ignoring it. They passed a farm bill that doesn't do anything to address the problem. And so with that bill now moving over to the Senate, we really need any farm legislation in the Senate, whether it is the House passed farm bill or any other farm relief package that moves. We need it to address this imminent problem.
0: Yeah. And the other myth that I hear is that SNAP costs us money. It's so not true. Even Republican analysis find that for every $1 in, our economy gets $1.73 back because of SNAP. Because what it means is that people are immediately using those funds into our economy, making those grocery buys, which then help the grocery store workers and help the truck drivers or the transportation folks that move the food and help the farmers, and all the way through the whole chain of farm to table gets lifted. And I wondered if you could talk a little bit about the myth around SNAP not helping our economy, because it very much does help our economy.
1: Absolutely. I mean, it goes straight back into, local communities, and it responds exactly how economists think it should to economic downturns. It provides, the assistance that families need when they're otherwise having trouble making ends meet. And SNAP is not just, especially for kids, it's not just a nutrition assistance program. Of course, it is about their nutrition, but it also has enormous health benefits long term. It improves their educational outcomes and it supports their overall well-being at home because it provides a more stable home life for them. But just in terms of their, I want to say something about their school life. SNAP also provides automatic eligibility for free school meals at school. And if they lose their SNAP eligibility, they also lose that automatic eligibility, which puts them back in the position of having to try to either apply for free school meals or having to pay for free school meals, which leaves them vulnerable to getting bullied. There's a lot of stigma around having being on reduced lunch or free school lunches. It's way easier when the eligibility is automatic. And a lot of schools that are in lower income communities benefit from what's known as CEP, the Community Eligibility Provision, which says that if a certain percentage of kids in the school are eligible for free school meals, we'll just make it automatic. All kids in the school will get free meals. That makes it just a whole lot more streamlined, a whole lot easier on everybody. But that is also at risk because of these changes that are going into effect later this year on SNAP.
0: And one of the things about that type of SNAP distribution is that it saves

0: campus was like, I don't know, like a 35 year old like dude bros playing video games in the basement. Like, I promise you, they were already subject to work requirements. They were before, they will be after. The people who are newly subject to work requirements are veterans, homeless people, parents of 15, 16, and 17 year olds, people in areas of high unemployment. So these are people who are having a really difficult time already. Those are the new people that are subject to the new work requirements that are going to have an even tougher time now putting food on the table.
1: It's so difficult right now. As people are working to prioritize children and every child being able to thrive, what immediate actions do you think lawmakers should take to ensure that kids aren't disproportionately negatively impacted by these legislative decisions that are being put forward by Republican leaders in Congress?
0: Absolutely. I mean, the biggest thing right now is as the farm bill moves over from the House to the Senate, like I said earlier, we need any Senate farm legislation to address the imminent SNAP cost shift. So, what you can do right now is let both of your senators know that you expect any farm bill to carry a delay of the SNAP state cost shift. So, reach out, contact both of your senators, and tell them that you want to protect SNAP and you expect any farm bill to have a delay of the SNAP state cost shift. You can also go to firstfocus.org and sign up to be a First Focus ambassador for children and find out other ways that you can protect SNAP and other programs that are important for kids.
1: I'm glad you brought that up because First Focus on Children is an advocacy organization for children. Thank you so much. And you've called on the Senate, on the House, on every elected leader to place children first in policy deliberations. Yes, we agree. How can people who are listening, watching, and paying attention right now help amplify that message across lots of policy areas, not just SNAP, and really support the goals and the mission of First Focus on Children?
0: Sure. Well, I appreciate that question. We would love to have folks sign up to be an ambassador for children. Again, you can do that at firstfocus.org. We provide lots of different resources and ways that you can be an effective advocate to your member of Congress. We provide updates on, what's going on issues that are key to children's well-being that are moving in the House and Senate across healthcare, across child nutrition, across K through 12, childcare, you name it. Lots of different ways that kids are impacted by federal policy and budget decisions. Every year, the federal share of federal spending on children goes down. That's the wrong direction. We need to go in the other way. So encourage people to go to firstfocus.org and learn how you can help.
1: Thank you so much. Now, at the beginning, you had a moment of hope. I saw it, a sparkle of hope, and you came on and said, hopefully, I'll be on soon with some good news instead of this elongated bad news. And so I'm wondering, what is the good news? What's giving you hope?
0: Well, so a couple bright spots. I mean, one is the president's budget this year recommended another huge cut to WIC, which Women's, Infants, and Children, the program that moms and infants rely on for nutritious food and formula and diapers. That program was recommended to be cut by $200 million in the president's budget. So that's bad news. But in previous years, in the face of those cuts, the Senate, in moving the bill in Congress that funds WIC, has always put that money back. In particular, there's strong support in Congress for the WIC Fruit and Vegetables Program, which provides set aside funding, particularly for fresh fruits and vegetables, to make sure that kids are actually eating like healthy foods. And there's strong support in Congress for that. So I'm optimistic that we'll at least get a small win. You got to take small wins where you get them. And this is one of them. So I'm optimistic that this summer, when Congress are passing, Congress is passing spending bills on that front, we'll at least bank a win there.
1: And what do you think about the future? Do you have hope for the future? That's the immediate future. What about the farther out future when we can really
0: I
1: push
0: am
1: forward good
0: very
1: policy?
0: optimistic about November, depending if we are in a C4 environment. I will say more. But yes, I.

0: I am very optimistic about I think people are engaged. I think they are ready to make a change, and I think they are expecting a Congress that is ready to make change. And if not, then they're ready to change Congress.
1: Yeah. I mean, I'm hearing the same thing from moms all across the country that they're in an affordability crisis. And to see policies like SNAP, like healthcare, like childcare, like WIC being proposed to be rolled back as policies like ballroom funding are being proposed to be moved forward is just a mismatch of goals for the leaders who are pushing it that way. And people are already excited to vote, is what we're hearing.
0: Absolutely. I mean, the look at what is on the Congressional Republican agenda for the remainder of the summer. They're talking about moving a third reconciliation bill to provide hundreds of billions of dollars more for the war in Iran. That is not making groceries more affordable. In fact, it's making groceries more expensive. It is not making gas more affordable. It is not making childcare more affordable. It's not doing anything to address the needs of the American people. And they're going to pay for it by once again coming after programs that kids and families rely on, like SNAP and Medicaid.
1: And thank you so much for being on, Chad Bolt. Focus on children. First, focus on children. Get involved, stay involved. Thank you, Chad.
0: Thank you, Kristen.
1: We're going to take a quick break, but don't go away. Next up, maternal health, hope, and change. It's a really important segment. We'll be back in just a moment.

0: Breaking Through with me, Kristen Rau Finkbeiner, powered by Moms Rising. I'm overjoyed that we have a return guest by popular demand. Hello, hello, hello. A nation-lifting leader, Tina Sherman of Moms Rising. Woo! Thank you, Tina, for coming back.
1: Thank you, Kristen, for having me.
0: I'm so glad you're back because there is all the things happening all the time, all at once, right now. And yes, there was a movie title similar to that, but we are having a ridiculous situation in Congress where maternal health is still under attack by Republican leaders. Healthcare is still under attack by Republican leaders. You know, we're having to fight for access to nutritious food for kids in ways that we never have had to do in the past. And you have worked in politics, in policy, in moving forward the voices of moms and families for a really long time. What is it about this moment? This is a trick question. That's keeping you going and making you not give up?
1: Oh, that's a great question. It is a bit of a trick question, but a great question. You know, I hate to say this, right? But we are clearly living in unprecedented times. I really hate to say that. And the amazing thing about living in unprecedented times is that we know what works before we came to these times. And that hasn't changed. Right? It's people getting involved. It's people sharing their stories. It's people not losing hope, even when it seems like, oh my gosh, nothing is going to change. Because our country, you know, we're about to celebrate 250 years and we're just babies in the grand scheme of things. And we have gone through so much that knowing that the folks who have come before me have persevered through so much more. And yet we are here and we are still fighting is what keeps me going. And when we are talking to our members and they are sharing, you know, that amongst all of the chaos, you know, they're worrying about how they're putting gas in their tanks when they're like, I didn't even fill up and it was $70. How is that possible? They can't stop. So we can't stop in advocating for them. So just remembering that we are still in our infancy as a nation and that there's so much more, that there's so much that we have persevered through, that we are going to keep going and keep fighting because we don't have another choice. I'm not going anywhere else. We're going to be right here.
0: I love that. One of the things that keeps me going is exactly one of the things that keeps you going, and that is our members. And what's so important about that is not just that we have 1.2 million active members together, and 3.7 million cumulative members together, which is one in 100 people active with Moms Rising across the nation. That's a powerful force. And that powerful force is powerful because people take time to do what they have time to do each week. So sometimes people can take time to do something for 5 seconds, like click an email. Sometimes they might have like 5 minutes, share a story. Sometimes they might have 5 hours, go to a meeting. And the thing that's important that keeps me going is that everybody doesn't have to do everything to be a powerful movement. Everybody can take one part and that part can be different each week. And as long as you do a little part regularly, that movement is inevitably going to create change. And sometimes people feel a little pressure, like I have to do everything, but no, you don't because hello, we are moms together, dads together, parents and people together, pets together. We just saw a little glimpse of Tina's pet. If you're on video, but if you're on radio and you're wondering what we're giggling about, she has the most adorable dog in the background that's popping up. But the togetherness is what's going to bring us up and out of this crisis. And the feeling that can happen of I have to do everything isn't necessary because there's so many of us. And what are your thoughts on that?
1: And yes, you cannot do everything. And I absolutely love that leaning in together and more so, and see the dog back. We not only can we not do everything, but as parents, we are already doing so much. Moms Rising is a guilt-free space. Lean in when you can and step back when you can't, because we're in this for the long haul. And don't feel like you need to overextend yourself. Don't feel like, you know, when you're not raising your voice, that no one else is, because other people are going to step in your place. So when you have a moment, yep, click that box, say, yes, I want to sign that petition real quick. When you have that moment to share your story, shoot a video, share your story. If you can join us at your state house or your local leader's district office, your federal, your elected officials' local office, do that. But if all you can do is, pick up the news and read one news story for the day, that's okay. The broader they are trying to exhaust us. And we don't need that. And we as families, we as parents, we know when our kids are done, right? We step back and let them step back. So we need to like honor that in ourselves and step back when we need to and lean in when we can. And that's okay. And give ourselves permission to do that, because here at Mom's Rising, we are absolutely a guilt-free place to be. So please feel no guilt about how you are able to engage. We're just grateful that you're tuning in and that you are engaged, but how you're able to do that looks different day to day, moment to moment, whatever it looks like for you.
0: And one of the things you brought up that I think is so important is that looking back at history, it has taken a very long time to move change. And it's looking right now like it's also going to take a pretty long time to move change. And so having that persistence together is so important to bringing us to the changes that we need. And we need some big changes. And I'm wondering if you can share a little bit about the big changes we need in the area of maternal health. And we need these big changes in a proactive, positive way at a time when Republican leadership is absolutely undermining, eviscerating, and cutting access to healthcare writ large and access to reproductive healthcare. So we have some pretty big needs as the opposite direction is happening from Republican leaders. Can you give us a little inside scoop on what's happening?
1: Absolutely. Well, the great thing is that even though we have Republican leaders who are fighting against what families need, we are hearing from you, our members, every day at what families need. So when it comes to maternal health, we're hearing that you want more providers. We're hearing you want more providers that look like you. We're hearing that you are tired of hearing about providers who aren't available in your city or your labor and delivery unit closing, your hospital closing. We hear you in that. And so we are absolutely addressing some of the root causes of that, some of those cuts to Medicaid and the disinvestment from rural communities. We hear you. We also know that again, going back to the affordability crisis, we know that folks are struggling putting food on their table and are struggling putting gas in their tanks to get to work. And so addressing some of those really important basic needs is really critical. We also know that having access to lactation support after baby is born is really critical. We know that needing access to paid family and medical leave is absolutely critical. The fact that one in four moms are going back to work within 2 weeks of giving birth is absolutely obscene. And so we are hearing from you the struggles you're feeling and what you're going through. And we are taking that and translating that to our champions in Congress who are here still working. They still want to know. They are still working and they're doing what they can to collect all of that information so that when the tides are turning, we need to work towards, that's another conversation, right? We need to work towards those tides turning. But once we are in a different position, when we are working back to rebuilding all that this administration is tearing down, we are gathering all of that information now so that when the time is right, we can implement those policies that families need.
0: I mean, I couldn't agree more. And study after study shows that those policies that you just named, that Tina just named, not only help moms, not only help children, not only help families, but also help our economy. And it's not just studies that show that. The United States of America is one of the only countries and one of the only developed nations on the planet Earth without these core policies that Tina was bringing up. And in fact, because we don't have them, or in no small part because we don't have them, we have the highest maternal mortality rate of any developed nation, and Black women are 3 to 4 times as likely to die in childbirth as white women, and that is not okay. There are real harms of lives lost, of people hurt, of our economy undermined, because we don't have these policies that most other nations just take for granted. And I'm wondering if you could share a little bit more about the cost of inaction.
1: Oh, I think you hit the nail on the head. The cost of inactions is that we're losing moms. That's the absolute cost of inaction. The United States has the worst maternal mortality in compared to our sister developed nations. That's absolutely unacceptable in this country where we spend so much money on health care. But again, we are not the system. We are not listening to moms. We're not listening to what moms need. Unfortunately, recent data came out from the CDC showing that 85% of maternal deaths just a few years ago were preventable. That's absolutely obscene. And so we know that these are not only are those deaths preventable, but we know that these are policy choices. And so the cost of inaction is we're losing moms. Families are losing their matriarchs, their providers, their mothers. Communities are losing parts of themselves. Kids are losing their mothers, and we cannot continue down this road. And so addressing the maternal health crisis, and then again, Black and Indigenous women are the disparities are so much more significant. We know that this is a crisis we absolutely have to address.
0: Absolutely have to address. Couldn't agree with you more. And addressing that honestly means likely educating leaders, but also changing who the leaders are. So, everybody, we need you to register to vote. We need to check that you're registered to vote and then recheck that you're registered to vote and then research your candidates. There are candidates who are absolutely doing the opposite of helping end the maternal health crisis, and those who are actively working to end the maternal health crisis. And there is a pretty big distinction between the two. So research who you're voting for before you vote. It really, really matters. It's a big, big, big deal. As we're closing, we have about 3 minutes left. What are your big hopes for the next 4 years in terms of policy change? I said four, it could be three, too.
1: Oh, well, my next wish for the next 4 years is that we have a change in congressional leadership. That's not policy, gosh, that would be a huge start towards having the policies enacted. In that change in leadership, we need to hold this regime. We need to hold them to account for the devastating cuts that they have, thrust upon us. Those DOGE cuts from the very beginning of this administration or have been detrimental to the data collection, to supporting families in the ways they need to be supported. And so I want to start with some accountability in the next few years. And then after that, while we're doing that, because we can walk and chew gum at the same time, so we can do two things at once. I would absolutely love to see more movement on the Black Maternal Health Momnibus. I absolutely want to see more movement on paid family and medical leave. And I absolutely want to see more movement on supporting families who are facing maternal mental health crisis. And these are all within reach. These are not far-fetched ideas. These are common sense solutions to the struggles that every family faces. And I'm certain that Congress is up for the task in the next legislative, in the next Congress, the 120th Congress in January. I'm going to speak that into life.
0: I like you speaking that into life. And I also want to just double check, double click on you naming that we are in a maternal mental health crisis. Not surprisingly, with the lack of access to health care and in particular to reproductive health care, and that access actually actively being rolled back, the maternal mental health crisis has been skyrocketing. So everybody check in with the moms in your life, see how they're doing. Give them a hug, tell them to don't give up, and know that we are in a crisis here, both mental and physical, because of the lack of policies that allow everybody to live, work, and thrive. So that's important. We only have 30 seconds left. I wanted to leave it to you for closing thoughts, Tina.
1: Don't give up. Turn off the news. Stop doom scrolling. but you know, don't give up. Get outside, touch some grass, talk to your neighbors. We are going to get through this very tough time. It is not the toughest times our nation has been through, but we're going to get through this together. So, again, what like Kristen said, check if you're not registered to vote, get registered to vote. If you are registered to vote, check and make sure you're still registered to vote, and stay engaged.
0: Thank you so much, Tina Sherman, Moms Rising.
1: Thank you, Kristen.
0: We're going to take a quick break, but don't go away. Next up, the first pediatrician ever elected to Congress. Yes, we're going to hear from her, hear her tips, and hear why she has hope as she fights.

0: Shopping Finer, powered by Moms Rising. We have a spectacular, amazing, nation-lifting guest with us today, U.S. Congresswoman Kim Schreier. And you all, she is the first pediatrician ever elected to Congress. I'm going to say that again. The first pediatrician ever elected to Congress. I'm thankful you're there, and I'm mad that there weren't more pediatricians before you. Welcome, Representative.
1: That's funny. It's so good to see you, Kristen. I think most pediatricians are very happy in our jobs because we love working with families. It takes some extraordinary circumstances to pull us out and into public office, but I think I'm helping more kids than I could have just from my own office.
0: I know you are. I've seen the work that you're doing, the policy that you're pushing, the change that you're creating. And I know that your unique perspective as a pediatrician is so important for other members of Congress to hear, which is why I wish basically at this point, every member of Congress was a pediatrician. I think we'd all be better off. From your perspective as pediatrician, what is happening in Congress and what should be happening?
1: So first of all, I will tell you that kids have a lot of advocates here in Congress, and that there have been policies underway before I even got to Congress in 2019, things like a refundable child tax credit that gets parents, including middle-class parents, a check every month to help with the really high expenses of having a child. And I mean, I hate to say it, but I think that has become a deterrent for a lot of young people, knowing how much childcare costs, what happens when you miss work for a pregnancy and delivery, kind of when can you buy a house? And the average age to buy a house now is 40 across the country, 41 in Washington state. So, basically we're trying to make life easier for families, for moms, for kids, so that families can feel secure and kids can thrive. And that's everything from planning those pregnancies to making sure deliveries are healthy with the Momnibus Act, to making sure kids get their immunizations and parents have good information about immunizations, not RFK Jr. information, to making sure that childcare, we will probably once again bring the bill to cap childcare costs at no more than 7% of income so that everybody can afford to have their children in good quality childcare and work if they want to.
0: I love that you brought up, don't listen to RFK Jr. Basically, we're seeing so much disinformation and misinformation from the MAGA contingent, RFK Jr. and more, on vaccines, but also on a whole host of other health policies that just have no scientific backing. But where should parents get information if they can't get information from the Department of Health and Human Services?
1: Well, thank you for that question. I mean, first, trust your pediatrician. That's the final answer. Like, if you want to know whose only interest is your child and your family, it is your pediatrician. And so you can trust him or her to look out for you and give you true information. I'll also say that, I want to be fair, that the misinformation and conspiracy theories about vaccines are totally wrong. The, sowing of distrust about traditional medicine, but I also want to acknowledge that we all want kids to have real food, healthy food. I mean, ideally, lots of fruits and vegetables, and we want to start really early. It's the approach that might be different. Like, I would like those school lunches to be super healthy and mostly, made at school if possible. And I would love all kids, including those on WIC and SNAP, to have access to the healthiest foods. And so I just want parents to understand that these are not mutually exclusive. We want kids to have good, healthy food and exercise and also be protected from some very awful infectious diseases that we know how to prevent.
0: I mean, thank goodness we know how to prevent them. And vaccines are important, you all, because not every child can get vaccines. In fact, some of the most medically fragile children cannot get vaccines. So when you're getting your child vaccinated, you're not only protecting your own child, you're also protecting all the children in your community who may be medically fragile. And I'm wondering if you could talk about the community protection of vaccines.
1: You got it. And by the way, you know, the parents who opt to not vaccinate their children, like those children could end up having leukemia too, and then, you know, be dependent on the rest of the kids in the classroom to make sure that they don't bring it into that classroom. I think that some of what has happened is that RFK Jr. has spread misinformation. It's made parents scared about getting their kids vaccinated when they are safe and they are effective. And I personally have seen, you know, decreases in rates of some really awful diseases in babies in particular. I've seen those diseases basically go away over time, and I don't want them to come back. And now we're seeing a resurgence of measles, for example, and it won't take long, frankly, for polio to come to our country if fewer and fewer people immunize. I think people learned about herd immunity, where, you know, the more people who are vaccinated, the less chance a virus has to go from person to person, because so many people, you know, can basically block the spread. And so this really is, in many ways, you know, an individual effort to protect your own child, but also a community effort to make sure that everybody's children stay safe and healthy, particularly once they are in school and exposed to lots of other kids.
0: I'm so glad you brought up community health, because we have had one of the biggest, if not the biggest, undermining of access to healthcare over the past year in the history of our nation. Through the big, horrible, yucky bill, we had over $1 trillion cut out of Medicaid. We just had the Affordable Care Act tax extensions not be extended. And so we're seeing tens of millions of people be pushed off of healthcare at a time when, importantly, 1 in 7 people live in a rural area. And rolling back these funds in particular disproportionately are harming people in rural areas, because we're seeing the closures of rural hospitals accelerating. So many people live in areas where you can't get to a hospital within 1, 2, or even 3 hours. What does it mean for public health, for community health, to be in this environment where Republican leaders are basically undermining our health system?
1: Well, it's really scary. I would add to what you just said that half of the pregnancies in this country are covered by Medicaid. And I would add that almost half of children in this country are insured through Medicaid. So when you start, you know, cutting and slashing the Medicaid program, you are specifically hurting women and children, in addition to people with disabilities, and people in nursing homes. But also, you know, sort of by definition, rural hospitals have more patients who rely on Medicare for people over 65 and Medicaid for people who are, you know, struggling more economically. Like, if you're in a big city, more people are working for big corporations that provide private health insurance. And so it's really those rural clinics and rural hospitals that may end up having to close their doors, because if their patients have no coverage and no ability to pay, they will quickly go bankrupt. And that's really scary for our whole healthcare system.
0: Yeah, I mean, and what can people do? So people, I'm sure, are listening and going, wait, what? Because a lot of these cuts, you all, have not even come into play yet. They're scheduled out to happen over the next 10 years, and people are already seeing rising costs. We're hearing from Moms Rising members about astronomical hikes in their healthcare policies in terms of cost. And so what can people do?
1: So first of all, you can pay attention. And I know especially busy parents don't have a lot of bandwidth for following politics and current events. Like, I know it is a lot, but your vote matters. And you can decide that the people who decided to cut Medicaid in order to give tax cuts to billionaires should probably not be in control anymore, and that you want people who are looking out for you and who are thinking about things like childcare affordability and public education and making sure that every child gets a quality public education, who are looking out for families. Vote with your vote, because it does make a difference. And there are many elections that have come down to truly a handful. The other thing you can do is call your representative and your senators to make sure that they know how you're feeling about issues that are coming up. And, if you're paying attention, kind of checking in with the news every day, call our offices. Like, we are very responsive. The number one influence of how I vote on a given issue is who's calling my office, who's coming in to visit me, who I'm meeting with out in the community. These are the people who I represent. And so your voice matters a lot. So call us.
0: I love that, because sometimes we're like, please call your member of Congress. And people are like, does it have an impact? And we're like, yes, but hearing it directly from you is even better. We only have time for one last question. What is giving you hope right now?
1: You know, there's a lot of things giving me hope. First of all, I went and spent time with the fifth grade class last week. Those kids were so fun and so sharp and so engaged and asked such great questions that I can see that despite a lot of things working against them, you know, like social media and screen time and all the stresses out there, like that gave me a lot of confidence in the future. So I want to thank those parents and teachers for, you know, helping to bring up such wonderful children. The other thing that I have to tell you gives me a lot of hope is that I know people are paying attention, because I have record attendance at my town halls and telephone town halls. I can tell people are paying attention and they're worried. People are in the streets at times protesting, and it really helps those of us here in Congress to know that we're not the only ones paying attention. We're not the only ones worrying about, you know, America and Americans and the people we represent. And so just make your voices known by calling, by voting, and we will do our best to look after your families.
0: Thank you so much for looking after our families in all the ways. Thank you for all that you do. Thank you for your leadership. Thank you for joining us today. Thank you. Thank you. Representative Schreier.
1: Great to see you.
0: Thanks so much for being with us today. We have a bit of breaking news before we go, and that is that Moms Rising is not only working with amazing champions like we've had on the show with us today, who are members of Congress, but we're also making our voices heard with those members of Congress who are, shall we say, not with us yet. And so we recently, for example, brought the receipts of moms, dads, parents, and people from across the nation about the high cost of living right now. Receipts from gas, healthcare, receipts from groceries, receipts from childcare. We brought them directly into the halls of Congress, and we shared with those members of Congress who aren't yet working on affordability that they need to get working on affordability immediately, and that they're out of step with their own mom constituents at home. So while we thank the powerful champions who are with us today, who are representing us in Congress, we're also fighting for a better future for every child, every family, every person in America, every day. And you can join us in that fight at momsrising.org. Thank you. Well, that's it for our show today. Thanks so much for tuning in to a show that requires a disclaimer, because it is so hot. It is so topical. Here goes. Views expressed on this show are those of the individual speakers and should not be attributed to Moms Rising, to this station, or to any news or social media service that may disseminate a recording of this show to the public or to any segment of the public. Boom. We'll catch you next week. We're gonna fight for love.
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4: Today, we promise you sex, violence, and political controversy.
3: Love that word.
4: Controversy.
3: Love that word.
4: No, we hate that word, but.
3: But first, in reverse order from our usual lineup, we're going to do a quick roundup of the news and events shaping your lives today. A news roundup, if you will, Off to you. The race is now to you, Blue Gal.
4: First, this update on the ever-evolving ceasefire that apparently means everyone just keeps shooting at everyone else. From the AL Monitor, quote, Israel orders evacuation of southern Beirut as Iran reportedly suspends talks, unquote.
3: Or
4: nobody knows anything anymore here.
3: Promising developments is what I'm sure how the White House would frame it. And from the Washington Post, quote, Iran says it is breaking off talks to end war after U.S. and Israeli strikes. Negotiations were suspended because of Israel's escalating military attacks in Lebanon and U.S. strikes, an Iranian official told the Post, unquote. Because, to misquote Donald Rumsfeld, you go to war with the Israel you have, not the Israel you might want to wish to have at a later date.
4: There's a lot of Israelis who would like to have a better Israel than they have now, I gotta say.
3: Millions of them. And, you know, and hopefully they will get their wish.
4: And triumph at some point against the corruption and garbage that's going on right now.
3: Yep.
4: The website News of the United States, a.k.a. Not Us, has a long, interesting article entitled, quote, The Rise and Fall of the House Freedom Caucus Leaders. As Trump's power has grown, the influence of the conservative group has waned significantly, unquote. It turns out the wingnut ratchet only turns one way, and the Freedom Caucus didn't bend the knee deep enough to suit the dear leader. So he's mowing them down one by one.
3: Mm-hmm.
4: Here comes for the article, quote, As he came down the center aisle of the House for his February State of the Union address, President Donald Trump shook the hands of many Republicans looking for their couple seconds of fame on national TV. But he breezed past Representative Chip Roy, never looking him in the eye, and moving on to pose for a selfie with another Republican. That moment summed up Trump's rocky relationship with the Texas firebrand and, more broadly, the House Freedom Caucus. The group of roughly three dozen far-right lawmakers rose to prominence by derailing legislation and helping to force out GOP speakers. Their relationship with Trump has been complicated over the years.
3: Yeah.
4: But their power has waned significantly as Trump's power has grown. Chip Roy, the group's ideological soul on many policy matters, lost by a double-digit margin Tuesday in his bid for the GOP nomination to become Texas State Attorney General. Huh? He was defeated by a state senator who claimed Roy wasn't a real MAGA supporter, unquote.
3: Not real MAGA. Shame on you, Chip Roy. Shame. This is from the Substack of Heather Delaney Reese, May 31st. Quote, Donald Trump knows he's in serious trouble. At 8:15 this morning, the president of the United States began panicking in front of the entire world. For more than 7 hours, he posted nearly 50 times. And when he finally slowed down, it would stand as one of the most revealing fits of rage of his presidency to date. And that is saying something. Because what he shared was beyond any reasonable person's comprehension. He complained that because China has a ballroom, he should have one too. He posted an image of a Trump Peace Prize bearing his own face. He repeatedly compared himself to George Washington. He shared an image of himself kissing a flag. He shared a heroic fantasy image of himself depicted as the God of War that said, in all caps, you're getting discombobulated. And most concerning of all, he repeatedly called for a federal judge to be investigated, impeached, and removed from the bench, placing both the judge and his wife in danger by putting a target on their backs before an already radicalized base of loyalists, unquote.
4: It's time to stop calling them loyalists and start calling them terrorists.
3: Yeah, which is what they are.
4: Yep. From NPR, May 28th, 2026, quote, This is how close American households are to the financial edge. Affordability has been a politically potent word, but an ill-defined measure of financial pain, often used as a reference to inflated prices. But new research from the Brookings Institution released Wednesday describes affordability by comparing the rising costs of essentials against family incomes. By that measure, the report found in 2024, 45.5% of U.S. households did not earn enough to cover their necessities. The report concluded that a mere $1,000 hike in the annual cost of living would leave another 3 million households unable to make ends meet. That precarity is partly due to the gap between inflation and wages. In 2024, national wages saw just a small 1.3% bump, well below the rate of inflation of 2.9% that year, according to the Census Bureau, unquote.
3: And from MS Now, in the opinion section, May 29th, 2026, quote, Project 2029 sure doesn't look like an answer to Project 2025. A Democratic group is displaying a puzzling lack of ambition for the party's policy vision. Huh. The new Democratic policy group, Project 2029, sees itself as an answer to Project 2025, the radical MAGA policy blueprint President Donald Trump has embraced during his second term to transform the government. But Project 2029's shockingly timid first policy rollout this week suggests the group isn't up to fulfilling its own mandate. And here's the money shot. The people behind Project 2029 exclusively released their initial set of proposals to The Bulwark, in and of itself signaling moderation. I knew my copy just wasn't lost in the mail, Blue Gal.
4: No, I was wondering. You kept looking at the mailbox going, where's mine?
3: Sitting outside like I was in sixth grade waiting for the thing I ordered from Grit Magazine to show up.
4: I was going
3: to
4: say that decoder ring is never going to come, Driftglass.
3: How can I see girls' underwear without the x-ray glasses, Blue Gal? The article continues, the Bulwark, home of many never-Trump Republicans, yeah, is a conservative sector of the Democratic coalition. No. The Democratic Party ceased to exist.
4: Wait a minute. Know, read that again. Say that again.
3: The Bulwark, home of many Trump, never Trump Republicans, is a conservative sector of the Democratic coalition.
4: Okay. What a bunch of bullshit.
3: Yeah. It's the pro-democracy coalition because the Democratic Party doesn't exist anymore, Blue Gal.
4: Uh-huh. Uh-huh.
3: I've been told by people working on Project 2029. The group's apparent view of the Bulwark as friendly turf suggests its outlook on social change is going to be restrained. Unquote.
4: All of these things are billionaire funded by somebody.
3: Yeah, of course they are.
4: Who doesn't want the tax cuts to go away.
3: Yeah.
4: And so, you know, we're going to be fiscally responsible by letting you keep all your money. And that's what this is. You can just see right through it. Okay. From Jeff Bezos, Washington Post, May 31st, quote, the Pentagon is moving to recruit hundreds of troops to appear as spectators at President Donald Trump's UFC cage fighting event at the White House and requiring those who attend to pay for their travel and meet height and weight requirements. In other words, it's Pete Hegseth's no fatties.
3: Yeah, it's they're props. They're just props.
4: They're props. Why don't they just go to Fox News to get a bunch of attractive, fit people to fill the audience?
3: Because they wouldn't be in uniform, Blue Gal.
4: Yeah, oh yeah, that's right. Anyway, according to people familiar with the matter and internal memos reviewed by the Washington Post, so they're asking volunteers to come forward in uniform to show up at this UFC fight on the White House lawn and pay for their own travel to get there?
3: Yeah. So they can, you know, be props in Donald Trump's rapidly collapsing, you know, White House fire festival.
4: Yeah, yeah.
3: On Fox News Sunday, May 31st, Shannon Bream asked Trump's economic advisor, Kevin Hassett, the following, quote, the Bureau of Labor Statistics says inflation is now outpacing wage growth. How do you answer that concern? It's a very straightforward question, and she asked it very well. Hassett replied, that's a technical matter. Personal income includes things like food stamps that we have reduced as part of our effort to make government leaner and meaner. Fuck you, poor people. I'm rich. And you should just, maybe if you apply and ask real nice to come to the UFC cage match, you can have some popcorn or candy if you pay for your own travel.
4: He also, in that same interview, was asked about credit card default rates, that people are not paying their credit cards off in time.
3: Yep.
4: And his response was, we talk to credit card company presidents all the time. They're doing fine.
3: Don't worry about them. I know you're deeply concerned about the CEOs of credit card companies, but don't worry.
4: I'm not making that up, by the way.
3: Uncovered. No, no. And here's a fun fact. At no point has Hassett ever appeared in public without wearing the most punchable smirk in America on his big, dumb face.
4: Yeah.
3: Mm-hmm.
4: He really is. Either he's just going to play this role, of pretending that the only people he represents are billionaires, or he really believes that. Speaking of extremely punchable trolls posing as economists, this from Media Matters. Quote, live with it. Fox Business host Larry Kudlow has repeatedly dismissed high prices weighing on Americans. Kudlow has downplayed the economic effects of the Iran war since its outset. On March 9th, he predicted that if the conflict didn't last more than 4 or 5, 6 weeks, it can't have much of an economic impact, saying, I mean, $3.50 gasoline for a couple weeks to me doesn't mean anything. He shrugged off rising prices again a few days later, saying, gasoline is up about 50 cents a gallon. Big deal.
3: This is where I would have dropped in the very last line from Buckaroo Banzai.
4: Yeah. So what? Big deal.
3: Big deal. Yeah. Yep.
4: As the war dragged into its third month, Kudlow continued to downplay rising gas prices and growing inflation. On his May 13th show, Kudlow said, I don't care about a couple of months of $4 gasoline. Honestly, I don't care if the inflation rate goes to 5%. This is the defense of freedom and civilization and Western values, Judeo-Christian values.
3: About which Larry Kudlow knows nothing.
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4: In these dark days of crazy, when with prices for everything skyrocketing, a decomposing madman in the White House, and the rest of the federal government in the hands of looters and lunatics, we here at the Professional Left find our amusements where we can.
3: Yes, we do.
4: We both really enjoyed Nicolas Cage in Spider Noir. We can highly recommend watching it in black and white.
3: In black and white, yes.
4: And we are waiting expectantly for the next episode of Widow's Bay to drop. For some reason, the story of an exhausted vigilante who doesn't want to do this anymore, taking on a crime boss, and the story of a haunted island where anyone who tries to warn the public is blithely ignored, seem appropriate.
3: Don't they just?
4: Yeah. Don't get me started about the other Bennett sister. I am loving that show. But Drift Glass, he's going back to the woodworking.
3: It's not for me. No. It's not bad. It's just not for me.
4: It's not for him.
3: You know, what will the Romans say? In matters of taste, there can be no disagreement because
4: Correct. We
3: all have our individual tastes.
4: But I love it.
3: Well, and if you want even cheaper entertainment value for your dollar, in our house, nothing beats listening to political divination and prognostication podcasts.
4: I think that's what Drickless is doing while I'm watching the other Bennett sister.
3: I'm doing research for this award-ready podcast.
4: Uh-huh.
3: This, in fact, was especially amusing this week after a whole lot of A-list newsletters and podcasters all rushed forward to speculate about the fate of Scott Pelley.
4: Da, da, da.
3: Da, da, da, da. Because a whole lot of people out there in the heartland, way more than is healthy for a democracy, don't want to be informed. They want to feel informed. They want to sound informed.
4: They want politics to be a spectator sport. Like all the sports talk programs where dudes on stools or in comfy chairs fill endless hours of airtime, speculating about what happens if so-and-so gets traded. And rumor has it that Coach, what's his name, might retire. Thousands of jobs and billions of dollars are tied up, with mostly guys gassing on and on about what if or maybe not. So that the next day, around whatever common nexus has replaced the water cooler in your area, the commoners can sound knowledgeable and nod sagely about whatever the subject of the day or player of the day might be.
3: Yeah. And exactly the same thing is true with politics and the media. There are also thousands of jobs and billions of dollars tied up with nerds talking every side of every issue and holding forth about what it all means with the confidence of a person who knows that no matter how wrong history shows them to be, they will never, ever be fired. Because knowing stuff is not the point. Telling people fairy tales that make them feel brainy and astute is the point. So that the next day at the bar or on social media, the hoi polloi can sound knowledgeable and nod sagely at whatever the subject of the day might be.
4: There are two salient facts about the Scott Pelley CBS story. Mm-hmm. Fact one was what he said and where he said it. And this is from the Jeff Bezos Washington Post, June 1st. Quote, it was cruel. Scott Pelley confronts new 60 Minutes boss in fiery meeting. In a Monday morning meeting, veteran 60 Minutes correspondent Scott Pelley ripped into his new boss, Nick Bilton. What qualifies you to be in this position? Pelley demanded. This account of the meeting comes from two staffers who spoke on the condition of anonymity for fear of retaliation, as well as an audio recording obtained by the Washington Post. CBS News declined to comment on the meeting. It was a hostile greeting for Bilton during his first meeting with the full 60 Minutes staff, since the technology journalist was announced Thursday as the show's new executive producer. That same day, CBS News editor-in-chief Barry Weiss fired two of the show's seven correspondents, Sharon Alfonsi and Cecilia Vega, and four of its top producers, including its respected executive producer, Tanya Simon. She's murdering 60 Minutes, Pelley said of Weiss. She does not love this place. She was brought in to kill it. And she's been doing exactly that. She has no qualifications for her job. He continued by interrogating Bilton. You have slender qualifications for this job. The changes that she's made at the Evening News have been catastrophic. So why should we expect that any of this is going to be any better? The veteran correspondent demanded answers on fired staff and the new executive producer's qualifications for the job. Unquote.
3: Wow. So that's the first actual fact here. Fact number two, he was fired by his new boss. From Reuters, June 2nd. The next day, quote, CBS News has terminated the contract of 60 Minutes correspondent Scott Pelley, two sources at the network said on Tuesday, joining more than half a dozen departures in recent weeks. Your antipathy to the future of the show has come through loud and clear, and I have heard you, the show's executive producer, Nick Bilton, wrote in an email on Tuesday to Pelley that was seen by Reuters. I therefore write on behalf of CBS News Incorporated to inform you that your employment with CBS is terminated for cause, effective immediately, unquote.
4: Terminated for cause. And then he put out a press release saying they'd parted ways.
3: Yeah. Well, that's boilerplate, and it's bullshit.
4: Boilerplate.
3: And I have been on the bitter end of that email more than once. So yeah. I'm feeling this pretty hard here.
4: Pretty hard, yeah. And there was plenty of praise from the good guys and pearl clutching from the bad guys over what Pelley said and where he said it. First, let's look at this excerpt from Pelley's own statement after his firing. Quote, there has never been anything in America like 60 Minutes. The Sunday tradition is the most successful program of any kind in history. For more than a decade, Its innovative growth on every major online platform has extended its reach to countless millions around the world. This spring, at the end of our 58th season, 60 Minutes grew rapidly with an unheard of 9% jump in viewers on CBS. 60 has been the number one program in America for decades because our beloved audience finds integrity, quality, and humanity in our stories. When stewardship of the program passed to my colleagues and me, our responsibility was to expand energetically into a new age of media technology while preserving the values our audience expects. Now, the new owner of our network is casting this legend aside, apparently to curry a moment of favor with the Trump administration. The waste is heartbreaking, unquote.
3: Yeah, this is the network equivalent of the ballroom.
4: Mm-hmm, mm-hmm.
3: And this from our friends over at First Draft is pretty much the liberal opinion right down the line. Quote, wreaking havoc and causing chaos and confusion is MAGA's signature move. Befitting his stature as one of the most respected people in broadcast news, Paley criticized Weiss and her creature, Nick Bilton, in a staff meeting. Paley did not sneak around and leak his agita and rage to the media. He looked Bilton in the eye and let him have it. Paley was so blunt and direct in his dealings with Bilton that the new boss fired him in a whiny, defensive letter. Yesterday, you hijacked my first meeting with staff to disparage me, my qualifications, and my intentions with remarkable incivility and contempt. Oh, the tone police, baby.
4: Incivility, yeah.
3: Incivility. I welcome a diversity of viewpoints and respectful debate among the team, but this was nothing of the sort. Yesterday's performative display of hostility, enacted in front of the staff instead of a civil, private conversation, you know, where I can lie to you behind closed doors, demonstrated that you have no interest in contributing to the future success of the show or approaching my new tenure with a mind open to collaboration and progress. That's the end of his quote. Mm-hmm. Did Bilton even know what performative means? In its current usage, the word carries a whiff of inauthenticity. There is nothing stagey or inauthentic about Scott Pelley. He's a straight shooter who spoke truth to power in the person of Barry Weiss and her cat's paw, Nick Bilton. You say lackey, I say cat's paw. Let's call the whole thing off. Pro-MAGA news outlets had the audacity to accuse Pelley

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0: And if you sample enough of it, you will quickly notice that most of that content is remarkably similar to the viewers react or listeners react videos that seem to make up about 70% of YouTube content.
1: And we're pretty sure most of you know what this is, but in case you are unfamiliar, these are videos of people sitting in chairs or around a table or on a sofa who claim to have never seen, let's say, RoboCop. And then they watch it and they show big chunks of it because apparently that's cool with YouTube. And you get to see them gasp in horror when Murphy gets shot to bits or Emil gets toxic wasted and then collision liquefied. Or some young recording engineer listens to The Dark Side of the Moon for the first time, and you get to watch as they're amazed that such music was possible during the Jurassic period.
0: The Jurassic period of your youth, Drift Glass.
1: I never knew. And I cleaned more pot on that album, let me tell you.
0: So did a lot of people.
1: Indeed, indeed. That's what double albums were. That's what the flip album was for. So yep, anyway. Yep.
0: Anyway, the bulk of the Flood the Zone podcast newsletter game is like that. Videos and podcasts of people reacting indignantly to whatever the day's headlines happen to be. Or, and this is the fun part, speculating about what today's headlines might mean in many possible future scenarios, which depending on your worldview is either science fiction or divination. And in this respect, there is a very little difference between what much of these new media companies are doing and what the legacy media has been doing for decades, filling in the interstitial time between things actually happening with punditing.
1: Got to fill up that dead air, baby. Mm-hmm. Got to fill it up. And the reason we opened with the Scott Pelley truth bombing a CBS staff meeting and Scott Pelley getting fired is because the time between those two events was so compressed that you could actually see the punditing happening in real time. This is from one very large podcast, which was typical. Quote, "So what do you think the next month is for Scott Pelley, or in 2 months? What happens next here?" Unquote.
0: Maybe he goes on a cruise. Who knows?
1: Who knows? But this is, you know, do you think they're going to fire him? I don't know. What? Who knows what happens? And of course, no one had any idea. No one could answer that question at that moment since it was still, you know, in the dark. So the conversation pivoted to the inner dynamics of 60 Minutes and how the story prep workflow happens over at that organization.
0: But they got a click and a listen to the first 30 seconds, which sure is all they needed, right?
1: That's it.
0: Yep. But all of this happened over the course of a little over a single day. Mm-hmm. Now, because we're smart-ass podcasters, we could turn this into a 3-episode-long dissection of every major and minor event that may or may not have had an effect on that single day.
1: Let's do it. Let's do it.
0: No, let's not. And because we are literary snobs, we could model that 3-episode epic on Ulysses, James Joyce's 1922 novel, which uses the plot structure of the Odyssey to tell the story of a day in the lives of Leopold Bloom, Molly Bloom, and Stephen Dedalus. A meditation on the interior thoughts of ordinary people about memory, identity, marriage, infidelity, God, and nationalism. But to do it right, we'd have to actually read Ulysses. And yeah, not just the Molly Bloom monologue.
1: No.
0: Which was done beautifully by Anne Meara at one time, if you remember that. She did not such a fantastic job.
1: Not just the Wikipedia page. We'd have to read the actual book.
0: The whole book, which I got to let you guys know, neither of us have done that, and we never will.
1: We never will. That's
0: I'm
1: never
0: having a
1: happen.
0: Hard time getting through the other Bennett sister reading the book while watching the show. We're pretentious, but we're not dishonest.
1: Yeah, we wouldn't do that to you. What we want to talk about instead is that interstitial period that was bookended by the staff meeting and the firing, because for a little over a day, Pelley's fate was locked inside Schrödinger's cat box. No one knew what would happen, so pundits fell back on what might happen, which, if you boil all such punditing down to its basics, is just this.
2: Ooh, short answer yes with an if, long answer no.

0: with a butt.
1: And in this case, it's relatively harmless and amusing because Schrodinger's cat box was opened just a day after it was closed. And the cloud of quantum possibilities collapsed in a single certainty.
2: Mm-hmm. Didn't take long. You can see the same thing happening in this year's primaries. Endless palmistry and soothsaying and occasional freakouts because what if the bad thing happens? The hashing and rehashing of the failings and flaws of every candidate and what that might mean to voters, whoever the hell they are. And the money, of course. Oh, my God, what does all that money say about America? What is neither harmless nor amusing is what happens when the time pundits are given to make speculative mischief grows into months or even years. Because as the time grows arithmetically, the damage they do grows exponentially until eventually it hardens into pundit groupthink, which you might know as the received wisdom of the Beltway media.
1: And if you look back at any example of pundit hot takes and idle speculation congealing into Beltway common wisdom, Democrats always get the fuzzy end of the lollipop. Take, for example, woke.
2: Woke. Lovely word.
1: Former Clinton Labor Secretary Bob Reich, who we adore, put together a short, helpful history of the term in the Milwaukee Independent in 2023. Quote, "A war on woke. Why political leaders manufacture fake fears and lies to disguise their ultimate motives. Republican leaders have mastered the art of manufacturing crises to divert the public's attention from the real crisis of our era, the siphoning of income, wealth, and power from most Americans by a small group at the top. Consider the false fears they have been whipping up. Wokeness. Florida's governor and now Republican presidential candidate Ron DeSantis has declared a war on woke. Immediately after a mangled launch of his presidential campaign, DeSantis claimed on Fox News that the woke mind virus is basically a form of cultural Marxism." He doesn't know what any of those words mean.
2: No, somebody told him to say that because it would make the media mad.
1: So what exactly is woke? The term gained popularity at the start of the Black Lives Matter movement in 2014, following the fatal police shooting of Michael Brown in Ferguson, Missouri, or Missouri. Let's not forget that. Michael Brown was shot by a cop.
2: Mm-hmm. An hour and a half from here.
1: Yeah. And that was a time when many Americans, including white Americans, who were seeing the extent of the problem for the first time, awoke to the reality of police brutality against the Black community. DeSantis' own general counsel has defined woke as the belief that there are systemic injustices in American society and the need to address them. Unquote.
2: It certainly seems to us that being aware of systemic injustice and then demanding that the media acknowledge it and that lawmakers address it is a civic virtue, and it feels positively American, an American virtue. Quote, "Injustice anywhere is a threat to justice everywhere. We are caught in an inescapable network of mutuality tied in a single garment of destiny." Unquote. That is Dr. Martin Luther King Jr. in his 1963 letter from a Birmingham jail. And you cannot swing a dead cat here in Springfield, Illinois, without hitting a quote from Abraham Lincoln about fairness, justice, and equality like this one. Quote, "Those who deny freedom to others deserve it not for themselves and, under a just God, cannot long retain it." Unquote.
1: But then the giant conservative propaganda machine got hold of it. And that machine excels at only one thing, making a mockery of virtue and turning American values inside out. It turned woke into an epithet by giving both Republican elected officials and Republican mopes out here in the real world, for whom news means lining up every night to let Fox News take a shit in their skulls. A simple, easy-to-spell monosyllable to shout and posterize to express their suffocating fear and hatred of everything outside their Fox News bell jar. And also to avoid being called racist, because we hate being called racist.
2: No, woke is the problem.
1: Woke is the
2: problem.
1: Yeah.
2: And in 2021, I have a picture of this on my website. I can toss it over to you if you like. Within walking distance from where we live and about a mile from Lincoln's tomb, a neighbor had nailed up a big sign which said in bright red letters, "I proud not being woke!" Exclamation point, exclamation point.
1: This sign was visible from our front door.
2: Yeah. And it was, you know, it was incompetent, misspelled, but they were proud. They wanted everyone to know how proud they were not being woke.
1: And since Beltway common wisdom holds that whenever the MAGA meatheads are in an uproar over something, it must be because, you know, the liberals have done something terrible.
2: Obviously.
1: And since that common wisdom had years to solidify, by 2021, these were a sampling of the headlines from the American punditocracy.
2: From David Brooks in the New York fucking Times. This is how wokeness ends.
1: Brett Stevens, also in the New York fucking Times. Why wokeness will fail.
2: Ross Douthat in, oh my goodness, the New York fucking Times. When wokeness becomes weakness.
1: I thought the New York fucking Times was the liberal media, Driftglass. Maureen Dowd in the New York fucking Times. Wokeness derails the Democrats.
2: Yeah, not the conservative propaganda machine that turned the zombie mob into a bunch of people screaming. No, it was wokeness itself that derailed the Democrats. This is from Mona Charon's Bulwark podcast. Do Democrats need woke detox? Remember, this is an ally. This is an ally of ours.
1: Woke detox. She means driving all the black messaging out of the party. That's what she means.
2: Fuck yeah. That's what she means. Absolutely.
1: The desiccated remains of James Carville on PBS. Democratic Party needs woke detox center if we want to win another election.
2: From Charlie Sykes at the Bulwark, the woke wars.
1: Charlie Sykes again, our woke book burners.
2: From Andrew Sullivan. Remember Andrew Sullivan? Emerging cracks in the woke elite.
1: And Substack University of Advanced Phrenological Studies president and the new head of CBS News, Barry Weiss. We got here because of cowardice. We will get out with courage. Say no to the woke revolution.
2: Yep. It was everywhere. And writing these drive-by pile on the Democrats columns about tan suits and death panels and emails and DEI and CRT and Burisma and Benghazi and on and on and on is the lowest and laziest kind of writing. And the American punditocracy is the low and lazy writer full employment project. And currently, the subject of many of these low and lazy writers is speculating about what Democrats really want.
1: Or what Democrats should want.
2: Or what Democrats might want if they could be persuaded to listen to Beltway common wisdom, Blue Gal.
1: You see, we are a complete mystery to them, except they are also terrified of what we might accomplish if we were in power.
2: Oh, yeah, we're mysterious and terrifying.
1: And yep. Terrifying at the same time, which is the one thing we have in common, actually, our unknowability is the one thing we have in common with MAGA Republicans.
2: Yeah, the one thing. During all the decades when Republican leadership and conservative media was building a reliable voting base of bigots and imbeciles, whose opinions could be completely reversed and reprogrammed depending on what was required on any given day and on any given subject, we over in the liberal blogosphere were warning over and over again about where this was inevitably headed. Bad place. It's going to a real bad place. And we were roundly dismissed as alarmists and crackpots.
1: Then when Trump was elected and then reelected, as a gentleman named Matt Johnson succinctly put it on Blue Sky, quote, "Congratulations to everyone who said it would get this bad. Your prize is watching everyone who disagreed now claim no one could have predicted it would get this bad," unquote. And I would add to what Matt said, and our prize is also watching those who claimed no one could have predicted it would get this bad get a much bigger paycheck for saying that.
2: Oh, yes.
1: Than those of us who said it would get this bad.
2: Oh, nobody wanted to hear it would get this bad.
1: Yeah.
2: And so that's why we are still pariahs in the media. Mm-hmm. This is, mm-hmm. But and that's why we remain mysterious to the punditocracy, because they don't know who the hell we are or why we are what we are, what our belief system is. So because of all the millions of pixels and barrels of ink that was spilled by the elite political media over the last 40 years, it turns out They never had the slightest clue what the base of the Republican Party was really like. They had no idea. All they knew and all they talked about was the fictional Republican Party, which was fed to them by Green Room and op-ed Republicans. And the more it became clear that the noble, thoughtful, and not at all racist fairy tale wasn't true, the more they clung to it, because the alternative was too terrible and too humiliating to contemplate.
1: And once reality finally kicked them in the teeth so hard they couldn't ignore it anymore, America's elite pundits staggered around the political landscape groping for answers. Any answers that didn't involve acknowledging that, why, yes, Black lives do matter. Because God forbid they should admit that.
2: Mm-hmm.
1: Also, by the way, liberals had been right all along. Our example today is from David Brooks, but the sentiment was broadly felt all across the punditocracy.
2: And Brooks needed to accomplish a couple of things. First, Brooks knew he needed to abjectly apologize to the only audience that really matters to him, his plutocrat sponsors, to whom he'd spent his entire career selling piles of Whig fan fiction as serious reportage on the state of the nation.
1: And now that Trump had done all the things David Brooks swore he could never do, at the head of an army of fire-eyed Republican meatheads that David Brooks swore could not exist, Mr. Brooks penned a column so redolent with the stink of begging and fear and schadenfreude that it almost defied analysis. What was abundantly clear was that Mr. Brooks really, really, really wanted someone to come along and save him from the beast he had been feeding for 20 years.
2: That was the first thing. The second thing was that Brooks swore that he was going to, by God, get the fuck out of the Acela Corridor quiet car and go forth into the wilds of American heartland and lend an ear to the sad stories of real Americans. This is from Brooks in, spoiler, he didn't do that. This is from Brooks in March of 2016, a decade ago, quote, "Moreover, many in the media, especially me, did not understand how they would express their alienation. We expected Trump to fizzle because we were not socially intermingled with his supporters and did not listen carefully enough. For me, it's a lesson that I have to change the way I do my job if I'm going to report accurately on this country," unquote.
1: Yeah. I think he thought he was about to lose his job.
2: Yeah. And then he just lapsed back into both siderism, like right. 6 months later, just in both. It's always both sides and it will forever be both sides.
1: Yep. This is what we meant when we said the Democratic base had one thing in common with the Republican MAGA base. The actual attitudes, biases, and preferences of both parties' bases have been ignored for decades in favor of the fictions they had invented. They knew what Republican voters were like because of what Republicans on Meet the Press panel said and what conservatives wrote in the Weekly Standard. So obvious.
2: Everyone knows. Everyone reads those.
1: And they knew about Democrats based on the CEOs and college presidents they chatted with at book launch parties, the Aspen Institute, and Davos. You know, that CEO of that humongous nonprofit I met at that cocktail party.
2: Yeah, wearing those Birkenstocks and, you know, with a ponytail. He's worth $1 billion. That's typical Democrat. Pretty typical Democrat. But this is where any similarity ends. Because once the major media outlets blew it big with Trump, that's when they began dispatching zeitgeist action teams to every available Pennsylvania and Ohio diner to shove microphones into the faces of families at Sunday dinner and ask them basically, what the fuck?
1: Mm-hmm. What are you thinking?
2: What's going on?
1: Why? They were all MAGA Republican. But the Democrats didn't elect and then reelect a pudding-brained racist rage monster. Our entire party didn't collapse into a spineless heap of grifters, quislings, and fascists. Instead, we nominated competent public servants. So we're not interesting in the way the Republican freak show is. We're the kids in class the teacher never needed to worry about. And so we never got any attention or encouragement because they were busy policing the kids who blew up toilets and pulled fire alarms. Which means there are no major media zeitgeist action teams showing up at our PTA meetings or family picnics or even local diners asking us what we think.
2: Because they don't care. They think they know. Instead, the people with the megaphones remain invested in the fictional version of the Democratic Party, which they themselves invented, which creates a whole new set of problems because, like it or not, and I kind of like it, Blue Gal and I and you all and 70 million others like us are the last line of defense against the fascist zombie horde the Republican Party has become. And the people with the megaphones still have no idea who we are and what we want.
1: Do you remember all the agitat over the Mamdani campaign? Yep. How he couldn't win. That, like it or not, Dems have to get behind the corrupt, odious Andrew Cuomo. We have to.
2: Have to. Have to.
1: How the right will never let Democrats live down electing a socialist who thinks Palestinians deserve a fair shake. We can't do that.
2: That'll destroy the party. That's democracy over.
1: It'll destroy everything.
2: Yeah. Democracy over.
1: From AMNY New York, June 16th, 2025. Quote, in lieu of a traditional mayoral endorsement, the New York, and I'm going to say fucking Times, editorial board on Monday advised voters against placing Assemblyman Zohran Mamdani, Democrat of Queens, on their ballot and raised serious objections to former Governor Andrew Cuomo's ethics and conduct. The board, which in 2021 called for Cuomo's resignation as governor following a slew of sexual harassment allegations, expressed greater concern in Monday's editorial with Mamdani than Cuomo. Cuomo, who resigned as governor in 2021. We do not believe that Mr. Mamdani deserves a spot on New Yorkers' ballots, the editorial reads. His experience is too thin, and his agenda reads like a turbocharged version of Mr. de Blasio's dismaying mayoralty. As for Mr. Cuomo, we have serious objections to his ethics and conduct, even if he would be better for New York's future than Mr. Mamdani.
2: Now, was this written by Susan Collins or just ghostwritten
1: by Susan
2: Collins?
1: It sure sounds like it.
2: Doesn't it just? You know, I'm
1: clenching
2: concerned.
1: Clenching her butt cheeks while saying this, yes.
2: Uh-huh.
1: The Times editorial board has endorsed a candidate for mayor in every election cycle since 1897.
2: I can't.
1: I know. The Times opinion editor Kathleen Kingsbury announced in August 2024 that the paper of record was doing away with local endorsements going forward.
2: I think unquote. I think you mispronounced her name as Kathleen Kingsbury. Your nose
1: Howard
2: in the air.
1: Kingsbury. Yeah, yes.
2: Just that. This just too much. And here's the thing. As of this podcast, Mayor Mamdani has been in office just 5 months and 3 days. And his poll numbers reflect a broadly positive, but obviously still forming public consensus. His programs are very popular and they're realistic. There's some stuff he cannot do. And he's very straight with the public about what he cannot accomplish. And he balanced the city's budget. So rather than the Mamdani administration being used by pundits as a cautionary tale to warn Democrats, they damn well better stick to the center, not try anything socialist-y. People are passing around videos of Mamdani and Barack Obama sitting eye level with a classroom full of preschoolers doing this.
0: Whoa, the wheels on.

0: help me get up.
1: And this is what's flummoxing the pundits. They're still trying to reframe bullheaded MAGA rage, racism, and paranoia as legitimate grievances, which Democrats absolutely must appease. You know, we went too far with taking down those Confederate monuments, Drift Glass.
2: It hurt a bunch of feelings among the racists.
1: It hurt a bunch of feelings and led to the Trump backlash.
2: How are you going to get MAGA voters? How are you going to get MAGA voters on your side if you start taking down Confederate monuments?
1: Yeah.
2: Think about it.
1: And they're trying, these pundits are trying to foist those tired, shop-worn demands onto a Democratic Party, which exists largely in their own imagination. And the more actual Democrats refuse to listen to their nonsense, the louder the people with the megaphones, who have been wrong about everything, insist that we're heading for disaster if we don't heed them.
2: Mm-hmm.
1: For goodness sakes, don't we realize that democracy itself is at stake? You must listen to us.
2: I've been told that I don't know how many hundreds of times every time I object to, let's move further right. Let's bring some more Republicans in and give them seats at the table that should belong to Democrats.
1: It's because democracy is at stake. We have to have Liz Cheney at every rally.
2: We must. We simply must. Yeah. Now, here's the thing. Based on studies and surveys conducted by all kinds of organizations over the years, do you know which state most accurately reflects the overall average of the entire country? That'd be factoring in race and education and age, the urban-rural balance, and income and religion. Well, guess what? It's right here where we live, Blue Gal. It's right here in the state of Illinois.
1: That's right. And here in Illinois right now, we have what's called a Democratic trifecta and a Democratic triplex. Now, a state government trifecta is a term to describe when one political party holds majorities in both chambers of the state legislature and the governor's office. A state government triplex is a term to describe when one political party holds the following three elected positions in a state government: governor, attorney general, and secretary of state.
2: And while pundits were busy performing all this speculative theater, something else actually happened in the real world, because wouldn't you know it, the Illinois Democratic Majority Legislature just passed the FY fiscal year 2007 budget, which our Democratic governor will sign into law any day now.
1: Yep, 2027. You said 2007, but it's 2027. Go ahead.
2: Well, you know, I don't know his powers. You're right. He can't reach back in time that far. But yeah, 2027 budget, and he's going to sign it into law any day now. Now, in Illinois, sometime in October, they'll have something called the annual veto session. That's where the legislature reconvenes for a bit, and legislation can be tweaked and amended. But for the most part, the new Illinois budget is done and dusted.
1: And to quote Dr. King once again, budgets are moral documents. So if there are any pundits out there who are interested in the values and priorities of actual Democrats, you are cordially invited to Springfield, Illinois, to see the result of the Democratic legislators directly enacting the values and priorities of Democratic voters as much as the limits of legislative action will allow.
2: And when you come to Springfield, Illinois, we will take you to an actual diner where actual people have actual lunches, and you can interview us there. How's that?
1: Sure.
2: So here's a quick summary. While there were a few new taxes on businesses, the budget authorizes less spending than what Governor J.B. Pritzker had proposed in February. Now imagine that. Isn't that crazy? A Democratic majority legislative body limiting the authority of a Democratic chief executive, and everybody still gets along. Can you believe it?
1: Senate Democrat budget leader L.G. Sims of Chicago framed the budget debate this way, quote, "It's allowed us to be prepared for the great reality we face today, the reality of federal cuts, the reality of chaos coming from Washington. We are not placing blame. We are prepared. We are not acting on fear. We are acting responsibly," unquote.
2: Hell yeah. This is from NPR, quote, "To get it across the finish line, Democrats, especially progressives, had to temper their expectations. Many had called for new progressive revenue measures throughout the session, including taxes on big corporations and billionaires, and for Illinois to untie itself from parts of the federal tax code, all of which would be lovely, by the way, in our opinion. But that didn't happen. But that's okay. Democrats also sought to include at least a few measures that address affordability. It freezes the 1.3 cent gas tax increase that's slated for July 1st, pushing it to January 1st. It also creates a sales tax holiday on school supplies from August 7th through the 16th, unquote.
1: Here are a few more highlights. The state plans to spend $143 million on a health care program for undocumented immigrant seniors, and another $4 million on welcoming centers that provide services to immigrants arriving in Illinois.
2: Mm-hmm. On the revenue side, new taxes on digital asset sales and fantasy sports are expected to generate around $65 million. The state would create a licensing structure for fantasy sports operations and impose a 15% tax on each business, something Representative Curtis Taver, Democrat of Chicago, said the industry themselves have requested.
1: Yeah, that 15% tax on each business is something that was sort of negotiated. They came to the legislature and said, please don't tax us at 45%.
2: Yeah. No, right? Guess what? That's what happens in responsible legislative bodies. You negotiate this stuff
1: with
2: people who are going to be affected by it.
1: Right. Sports bets on prediction markets and remote tobacco retailers would also be taxed under the plan.
2: Now, there will also be, I just love this part, a small increase in taxes on tire purchases, 50 cents per tire, which primarily goes towards waste disposal.
1: That's it. We should move to Florida, Driftglass.
2: God damn it. God damn, the tire tax was the last straw, Blue Gal. What's it going to be used for? Well, it's going to be used for cleaning up like big tire fires and shit. Oh, well, yeah. Man. Okay, that might make sense.
1: Again from NPR, quote, Representative Robin Gable, Democrat of Evanston, said the budget includes about $65 million in reductions for government operations, a relatively small cut in the budget. She said no government staff would be laid off. Most important in this moment, this budget is not balanced on the backs of working families, Gable said. That means no taxes on working people and no severe cuts to critical services they depend on. The budget would establish a program to help people who have lost Supplemental Nutrition Assistance Program, or SNAP benefits, as the federal government institutes new restrictions on eligibility. Under the new Families Receiving Emergency Support for Hunger, or FRESH, program, people who have lost or seen their SNAP benefits reduced would be eligible for a one-time $400 payment. The program is scheduled to last just 1 year and is estimated to cost about $70 million, unquote.
2: And of course, Republicans bitched about all of it, because taxes should always be cut, never raised, and how dare you spend money on health care for undocumented seniors or welcoming centers for immigrants? How dare you? And here's an example from the NPR article. I'm going to try to read this in the voice of Montgomery Burns, but I'll probably fail. This state is addicted to spending money it doesn't have. Representative Blaine Willhauer, Republican, Beecher City. It's addicted to creating programs that it can't afford. It's addicted to making promises it can't keep. And it's addicted to coming back to the taxpayers constantly, constantly demanding to clean up the mess, unquote.
1: Which set up this coup de grace by Representative Diane Blair Sherlock, Democrat of Villa Park, perfectly. Quote, I will not be lectured about excessive state spending at a time when I am watching billion-dollar ballrooms being built. Private jets being flown around by staff to go to their girlfriends' concerts, while SNAP benefits are cut, while Medicaid is cut, while Medicare is cut, while people are desperately trying to get health care. We as a state are trying to fill in gaps created by the federal government, unquote.
2: So, do you want to know what makes Democrats tick? Do you want to know what we want? Much of it is right there. We want affordable health care for everyone. We want the basic necessity of life available and affordable to everyone. Food, clean water, shelter, health care, and so on. We want people compensated fairly for their labor. We want the immigrant to be treated respectfully and humanely.
1: We also want everyone's civil rights and voting rights and bodily autonomy fully restored and protected. We want the Republican disease that has infested the federal government yanked out by its roots, tried, convicted, and jailed. And we want some other things that I'm not going to say on this podcast.
2: It's a family show, Blue Gal.
1: I know. Mm-hmm. We want it, late stage Mussolini. Look it up. We want an actual liberal media. We want Fox News and its imitators sued into extinction. We want Elon Musk impoverished and deported. We want corrupt Supreme Court justices impeached and removed. And we think this country's flag should have maybe 55 stars.
2: That's cool for starters, Blue Gal.
1: It's a start.
2: But for starters, let's make the Illinois model of Democratic majorities in the legislature and a Democratic chief executive all serving the public interest while Republicans cry in their beer. Let's make that the national model. Amen.
1: Amen.
2: Amen. Oh, by the way, the news roundup will return sometime in the future.
1: Each week we post to our Patreon page and website an internet kitty sent in by you, the listeners. This week's internet kitty is Callie. Callie is a former stray who found her forever home and now sleeps on top of the household safe. And I believe she's between 14 and 17 years old. So she's a senior kitty.
2: Yeah.
1: We know that in Callie's capable paws, unqualified hacks like Trump's new director of national intelligence, Bill Pulte, will never get the combination to this treasure trove of national assets. And neither will John Bolton. And of course, Callie, sitting there on the safe, eats freshly poured cat food, our fake sponsor. Whether you serve pet store perfection or dollar store dreck, your cat will wake up, sit upright on their safe, and demand that the food they eat is only freshly poured. Oh.

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1: Well, Blue Gal, the internet kitties say if budgets are moral documents, then a 50-cent tax on humans who forget to buy freshly poured cat food is long overdue. Let's think about

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5: We've got more scandalous news coming out of the United States Supreme Court, and this one involves Sam Alito again. Now we learn that his son, Phil Alito, who had been a prosecutor in the Eastern District of Virginia U.S. Attorney's Office, has instead, for the last year, been detailed to work in the General Counsel's Office of the U.S. Department of Treasury, meaning he works for cabinet member Scott Bessent, who's in control of all things like, tariffs and the IRS and the IRS phony settlement with Donald Trump that's making its way up to the United States Supreme Court. And why is this the first we're hearing about it? Why hasn't the Supreme Court revealed it? Why hasn't the Treasury Department, when they filed their briefs about tariffs? And there's several cases which are wending their way or have been before the United States Supreme Court. And I think the people would have liked to have known from an ethical standpoint, from an appearance of impropriety, whether Phil Alito should or should not have been working on any of these matters, and or whether Sam Alito should have recused himself. You know, they try to get away with a spokesperson saying Phil Alito is definitely complying with all of his ethical obligations. Let us be the judge of that. Let us get to the bottom of it. Let's get a public records request and a Freedom of Information Act request to find out exactly what he is working on. And does it give anybody a sense of comfort that Sam Alito or people working for him are denying there's an ethical breach? This is a guy whose wife, while Jan 6 cases were going on, flew a flag of insurrection, an upside-down flag, in front of their home in Washington. And Sam Alito said it was fine. His wife likes flags. I'm Michael Popok. You're here on Legal AF to kick off the week. Let's get to the sordid tale of Phil Alito. Here's my question. If he's doing nothing wrong, and it's completely on the up and up, why has it been so hard to figure out that it happened? Why didn't he disclose it? Why, when you go on LinkedIn, you look up Phil Alito, do you find nothing referencing that he's now working in the Treasury Department, meaning he's working for the IRS and working for Donald Trump directly through his Treasury Secretary? Why, when you go on the Treasury Department website, is there no reference to him? Why was there no press release? Why was there no mention of it in the filings, even in a footnote by the Treasury Department? Why didn't Sam Alito make the statement that his son works there, but that there's some sort of wall up? They don't talk about shop when they get together around the kitchen table. I mean, you've got a president who, when he was a criminal defendant, took special delight in going after judges and their family and their daughters and their wives, claiming that there was going to be some sort of kitchen table talk or pillow talk about the cases, and therefore that person had to be corrupt. They went after Judge Mershon that way, the judge in the criminal case involving Stormy Daniels. They went after Judge Engoron that way in the persistent fraud case against Donald Trump. They went against Judge Chutkin that way in the election interference case. Why is it any different? Why does Sam Alito get a pass? And again, if you've done nothing wrong, you'd think you'd be more forthcoming about it overall. Here's what the Treasury Department has said in its statement. Philip Alito is currently detailed from the U.S. Attorney's Office for the Eastern District of Virginia as a counselor in the Office of the General Counsel, and his portfolio covers a broad range of topics. As a matter of both professional and personal judgment, Phil does not counsel on any matters reasonably expected before the Supreme Court. He's in compliance with all applicable ethical obligations. Well, thank you, Treasury Department spokesperson. But I think we'll be the judge of that, don't you? First of all, isn't it a little odd that in particular, Phil Alito, of all the people that could be detailed from the Eastern District of Virginia as a prosecutor to be sent to the Treasury Department, that it was the son of a sitting United States Supreme Court justice? Why? Well, what makes him so special? And what? We don't know. They don't disclose it. What are the compliance walls that have been placed around him to ensure that he's not going to work on anything that ends up at the Supreme Court? And how do they know what's going to end up at this United States Supreme Court or not? Let me give you just a few examples. He was apparently in the Treasury Department when the tariff case came up, in which the Supreme Court, in a 6-3 decision, ripped down the tariffs. His father in the minority, you know, in the dissent. However, why was there no disclosure that Alito was on both sides of the case, if you will? There's a Treasury Department promoting the tariffs, and you got the son of sitting there. Wouldn't the other Supreme Court justices like to know where Phil Alito works when they're getting a brief in from some department? And again, you don't know what's going to end up in the United States Supreme Court. There's a handful of cases now against the weaponization fund that Donald Trump tried to create with a phony lawsuit in Miami against the Internal Revenue Service, which is controlled by the Treasury Department, meaning Phil Alito is a employee of the entity that purportedly just settled with Donald Trump to create an anti-weaponization fund for a couple of billion dollars. That's on a fast track to the United States Supreme Court. In fact, do you know where one of the cases was filed by Democracy Forward, one of our friends here and collaborators on Legal AF? It was filed in the Eastern District of Virginia, where Alito just came from. So it's going to be up there in the next month or so. What are they doing to wall him off from that in his job as a lawyer in the general counsel's office? We also have reporting based on an order, for instance, of Judge Williams in Miami about the $1.776 billion settlement in a case that was before her. She also just said in an order, isn't it strange that there's reporting that the Internal Revenue Service had an internal legal memo that actually wanted Donald Trump's suit to be dismissed, that the Department of Justice was instructed for the IRS to go try to get rid of Donald Trump's lawsuit on statute of limitations grounds, on grounds that he can't sue his own executive agencies, there's no adversary process, therefore no jurisdiction for the court, and so on. That memo is now part of the public record. So Phil Alito, who works in Treasury in the legal department, probably would have gotten a memo like that. And if he didn't, then he should say so. Because then we have that concept under the law and ethics of an appearance of impropriety. And this is an even if he's not technically working on a matter that right now is in front of the Supreme Court, it looks bad. And that's usually enough for a lawyer to be taken off of a case or to at least acknowledge that there is a potential conflict. Instead of turning their back on the American people, as Sam Alito has done time and time again, and said, trust me, how many times do we have to hear about litigants or people that file briefs before the United States Supreme Court having dinner with Sam Alito and talking about the case? We've had that reporting before. We've got the reporting about the wife with the upside down flags. Can you imagine, for instance, if I was advocating at the United States Supreme Court and I decided to like take a detour and drive past Sam Alito's house the day I'm arguing something about the immunity decision, right, against Donald Trump, and I see an upside down flag in front of the justice's house? What would I think? And he said, well, my wife likes flags. Okay, you live in the house. Is there a little tiny flag hanging off the big flag that says, this is my wife's, I didn't do it? No. But they never, Sam Alito, Clarence Thomas, just Chief Justice Roberts, they put themselves above these ethical requirements. And they, they act like they're omnipotent when it comes to ethics, like they're infallible, like they're the Pope. Oh, whatever. It's not an ethical breach because we say it's not an ethical breach. That's not good enough anymore. Not with a Supreme Court whose reputation is swirling the drain of history. Here's Scott Bessent talking about why he doesn't think it's a conflict with Sam Alito working for him. Sam Alito's kid working for him, Phil Alito. Let's play the clip.
6: There was a report this morning that Justice Alito's son is working in your department. Can you confirm that that's the case? And if so, do you believe that that means that he should be, that the justice should recuse himself from cases that involve your department?
7: I am sure that Mr. Alito follows all legal and ethical guidelines, and I can assure you that at Treasury, we follow all the legal and ethical guidelines.
8: Glenn, we have a wild one right here, a brand new defamation lawsuit, not from Kash Patel, but from Kash Patel's girlfriend against MS Now, formerly MSNBC. Can you give the details of this winding story?
9: Brian, I'm going to give it my best shot at explaining this sort of convoluted and contorted tale, this new defamation suit filed by Kash Patel's girlfriend, Alexis Wilkins. The reporting is she has filed multiple defamation suits against people. This one, Alexis Wilkins is suing two reporters, longtime, well-regarded reporters, Carol Lenig, formerly of the Washington Post, now with MS Now, which used to be MSNBC, and Ken Delanian, who's been with NBC News and MSNBC and now MS Now for a very long time. They reported that there was an occasion where there was some partying and drinking in Nashville that involved a girlfriend, a friend of Alexis Wilkins, and apparently Alexis Wilkins and some others. And the reporting is that Kash Patel had an FBI security detail take Alexis Wilkins' girlfriend home after a night of drinking. And so now we see a defamation suit brought by Wilkins herself claiming $75,000 in damages because the story is untrue and there's a suggestion that she, Alexis Wilkins, doesn't drink. Now, the reason I find this curious as a former career prosecutor is that it doesn't really seem to defame Alexis Wilkins. It might say something about Kash Patel's judgment if he's using FBI resources, as alleged in the article, to escort home one of his girlfriend's friends. It may say something about the allegedly drunken girlfriend who had to be escorted home by an FBI security detail. It doesn't really seem to say much about Alexis Wilkins. So why she's filing a defamation suit against these reporters, alleging this was a false story. And they say that in the litigation, in the complaint that they filed, that Carol Lenig and Ken Delanian, quote, used sham sources. Now, full disclosure, I've worked with both of them and I've known both of those reporters for quite some time. I would find it very hard to believe that they used sham sources. But in any event, that is what this defamation lawsuit looks like. And, you know, it seems paper thin, which is probably giving it more credit than it's due.
8: I mean, thinking about it from a logical perspective, if she's claiming that she was defamed because she needed a ride home because she had been drinking, this is what the reporting suggests, then presumably the part where she's defamed is that she was drunk. But being drunk is not grounds, is not the same as being defamed. Like, that is not defamatory to say somebody's drunk. Otherwise, everybody's being defamed every single day across the entire world. I mean, most of the planet drinks alcohol, so I don't think that's exactly grounds to say that you were defamed by somebody suggesting that you had been drinking.
9: Brian, you know, it's a great observation, and I'm going to build on that point by reading something that Alexis Wilkins' lawyer wrote about this. And it's a bit of a curiosity. Here's what the lawyer wrote. This false portrayal is highly offensive to Miss Wilkins, and as it would be to any reasonable person in her situation, Miss Wilkins' professional identity, put a pin in that, is of a responsible, sober young woman who who does not partake in the excessive drinking culture and party scene that is typical for musicians. And then there's a follow-up statement saying, quote, that Miss Wilkins is sober and very rarely drinks, if ever. This is the best they got. Now, there is also some reporting that I guess Wilkins and the lawyer are claiming that she demanded that her boyfriend, Kash Patel, use an FBI security detail to take her drunk friend home. All of this, you know, calling it convoluted is perhaps too fancy a term. This is a hot mess of what sounds like a baseless defamation suit that will probably get tossed out early on. And again, she's asking for $75,000 in damages. That's how much her reputation has been damaged. You know, this whole thing just seems like an absolute farce.
8: So, Glenn, in that case, why couldn't the defendants come in and say, if you're so worried about your image being tarnished by virtue of your name and alcohol being named in the same sentence, why are you dating Kash Patel, who just a few weeks back was filmed in the locker room of the U.S. men's national hockey team chugging away at some beers? I mean, wouldn't that be way more detrimental to her brand, since millions upon millions upon millions of people saw that image and then immediately connected Kash Patel to Alexis Wilkins?
9: Brian, I'm going to call that question foreshadowing of what discovery might sound like in this case. Think about it. For $75,000 in alleged damages, this defamation suit is seeking, they're literally running the risk of opening up for discovery, for sworn depositions.
8: There are going to be thousands of pictures of her standing next to somebody who's drinking. If there are not pictures, like if there are not pictures of her drinking herself, doesn't the proximity to alcohol tarnish her sterling, immaculate brand?
9: Well, you know, arguably it does. And guess who is going to be subject to a deposition? Kash Patel. Carol Lenig and Ken Delanian's lawyers will put Kash Patel under oath and wear him out about the facts alleged here and perhaps about his own drinking. Alexis Wilkins herself will be placed under oath and interrogated. And whoever the unidentified drunken friend, allegedly drunken friend of Alexis Wilkins is, that person will be placed under oath and worn out. And, you know, I want to go back to the statement by the lawyer who said that Miss Wilkins' professional identity is of a responsible, sober young woman. Okay, that's her professional identity, but is that the person she really is? And when they go on to say she's sober and very rarely drinks, if ever, that to me sounds like she does drink. At least that is the reasonable inference I draw from that language. Listen, yeah. I would be shocked if this case doesn't get withdrawn by the plaintiff or thrown out by the judge very early on, because I can't imagine Kash Patel is going to want to be placed under oath and worn out about his drinking, his girlfriend's drinking, what he has or has not done on the job, including with security details, whether he was involved in a night of partying in Nashville. Who the heck knows? But, you know, this is on the road to nowhere.
8: Let's say this lawsuit does move forward and that Kash Patel does have to sit for a sworn deposition. What could happen in the event that he lies and gets caught lying?
9: He can get charged with perjury.
8: But wouldn't it be up to the DOJ to prosecute him? And we know that Todd Blanche is never going to prosecute Kash Patel. So does he basically have a get-out-of-jail-free card to lie under oath as much as he wants?
9: Ryan, perjury has a 5-year statute of limitations. That means after the 2028 presidential election, assuming, you know, we elect somebody who is a law-abiding president, well, guess what? Come January 2029, Kash Patel can be charged for 5 years a pop of a maximum prison term for each time he lies under oath. And the other thing that would come up in a deposition of Kash Patel, I know I would certainly cross-examine him with this, is, aren't you the same Kash Patel who testified out in Colorado in a trial as a witness on behalf of Donald Trump when the issue being litigated was whether Donald Trump engaged in insurrection such that he should be disqualified from ever holding office again? And aren't you the same Kash Patel who the judge said, I don't credit your testimony? You know, that is the kind of, let's call it prior, a finding by a judge that she wouldn't credit his testimony, that is devastating to somebody's credibility as a witness.
8: Now, what are next steps here? What should we expect to see next in this whole, you know, bizarre litigation?
9: I can't wait to see the response to this lawsuit that Kara Lenig and Ken Delanian and their lawyers file, because I have a feeling we're probably going to learn more about the true state of affairs from their reply to this defamation complaint, this lawsuit, than we learned by reading the complaint itself.
8: Glenn, why do you presume, if this is such a thin lawsuit unto itself, and I mean, you and I just explained basically how, okay, she's protecting her quote unquote sterling reputation, and yet she's dating somebody who, you know, one of the most well-known images of this guy from the last year and a half is him chugging a beer with the men's national hockey team in their locker room. That undermines the credibility of her argument in one fell swoop. Why do you think that she moved forward with this whole process, recognizing that A, she and her boyfriend may be subject to a sworn deposition, B, there's a world where this gets thrown out, or if it moves forward, she might be in a position where she has to pay court fees or attorney's fees, and that could be well more than $75,000 that she was suing for. There are so many opportunities for this to backfire, and presumably a lawyer doesn't want to engage in this process, or certainly the plaintiff doesn't want to engage in the process if it feels doomed from the start. And so why do you presume that they're moving forward with this thing, recognizing how flimsy it is?
9: Well, first of all, as judges instruct juries in courtrooms around the country every day, there is no way to look into the human mind of another to see what their motive is or what their intent is, what causes them to act or decline to act in certain circumstances. That's why we have to

0: Brian, particularly in the Trump era, there are people who will file lawsuits and basically use the complaint as like a social media post. You see, people are lying about me, and that's all you need to know. And right. Maybe they're hoping that that is what sticks in the public's consciousness. Oh, well, they filed a suit saying that these things are lies. And, you know, the public may tend to lose interest over time in the litigation once it falls apart or is potentially withdrawn by the plaintiff herself. So that's some of the likely candidates may motivating Alexis Wilkins.
1: Well, look, at the end of the day, the attorneys get paid, whether it's by their own clients or by, you know, the opposing party who's being forced to pay their attorney's fees. So these people have no reason not to engage in this litigation because, you know, they're going to make money at the end of the day.
2: Total havoc just erupted as Donald Trump's acting attorney general crumbled under oath during cross-examination in the House of Representatives. Democratic Congresswoman Dean was cross-examining Todd Blanche about his cover-up of the Epstein files. Watch as he crumbles under cross-exam. Let's play this clip.
3: You were paid $10 million to represent the president. You hang a 30-foot banner of the president's menacing face over the entrance to the Department of Justice. You said that if you were terminated or not moved forward as Attorney General, you would say to the President, I love you, sir. So I have one question for you. Is your obligation to the victims and survivors of Epstein's heinous crimes and all his perpetrators, or is your first obligation to the President of the United States?
4: So without a doubt, we want to bring justice to every victim.
3: When will you bring that justice?
4: Can I please finish?
3: Excuse me.
4: Can I finish?
3: It's been decades. When will
4: can
3: you
4: I finish?
3: When will you bring the justice?
4: So as I was saying,
3: when will you prosecute? Oh. And who will you prosecute?
5: Can please I speak? Allow the witness to answer.
3: You told me in our conversation
4: you
3: blamed the victim.
4: Every victim.
3: Let the record
4: of Mr. Epstein.
3: He told me that the victims didn't give good names.
4: Let me be crystal clear that this Department of Justice will always protect victims and will always prosecute anybody we can, okay? Full stop, no ifs, ands, or buts, okay? What you are showing in a game of showmanship are redactions because of victims, because that prosecution memorandum talks about, excuse me?
3: Perpetrators, too.
4: How do you know that? Go ahead.
3: Talk to the victims.
4: They're victims. They're victims' names, which we are required to redact, required by law to redact, which we did. Okay. So I take
3: Mr.
4: umbrage.
3: Chairman, I
4: the
3: realize
4: idea.
3: I'm over time. I thank you for that indulgence. I want to ask for unanimous consent to enter records onto the record. May I do that now?
5: Without objection.
3: Thank you.
5: Time of the gentlelady has expired, Mr. Alford.
3: I would like to enter these records. May I please list what they are, sir?
2: More from Todd Blanche right here, getting cross-examined, this time from Congresswoman DeLauro, who talks about this waiver of all of Donald Trump's potential tax evasion charges in a settlement agreement between the Trump family, Trump organization, Donald Trump, and the DOJ when Todd Blanche was Donald Trump's former personal attorney. Watch Todd Blanche squirm right here. Play this clip.
6: An addendum, the second order?
4: No.
6: The only thing you're talking about here, so the blanket immunity is not something that you're going to move back on?
4: It's not blanket immunity. That's not true.
6: It is.
4: No, it's not.
6: Okay. United States releases, waives, acquits, and forever discharges each of the plaintiffs from and is hereby forever barred and precluded from prosecuting or pursuing any and all claims, counterclaims, causes of actions, appeals, requests for any reliefs. I mean, this is an order from you, but you're not prepared. You are prepared to say that the president and his family will be barred, are immune from, that's a yes.
4: No, it was not a yes. I had not answered the question. I can't answer if you want me to.
6: What are you doing with this?
4: Okay, so there
2: more cross-examination here from Congresswoman Dean on the cover-up of the Epstein files by Todd Bland.

0: and others in the DOJ, and you'll see the MAGA Republicans try to shut down this hearing, and they don't let Congresswoman Dean finish. Let's play this clip.
1: And it's public. This time, and more importantly, it's under oath. You're speaking to Congress. So let's get into it. When will you comply with the law and release all of the files?
2: As I said to you when we spoke before, we have complied with the law.
1: There are 3 million more documents, and you know what you said to me? They're all duplicative, and they include another guy named Epstein.
2: No, I didn't.
1: Nobody's
2: say
1: buying.
2: That.
1: That's
2: I did
1: what
2: not
1: you said.
2: Say that.
1: That's what you said.
2: So, look.
1: Reclaiming my
2: can
1: time.
2: Can I answer? Can
1: no,
2: I answer the question?
1: May not. I
2: okay.
1: just gave you the answer you gave me.
2: Ellen.
1: No, actually, it's my time, Mr. Chairman. I think those are the rules of this committee. I told him the answer he gave me, and now in public he's trying to say something else. Please stop the clock. Can I get that time back? May I have 20 seconds back, Mr. Chairman? Thank you. I very much appreciate that. Mr. Blanche.
2: You don't want me to answer the question.
1: Mr. Blanche, as you know, I've visited DOJ 3 times for as much as 10 hours, and I'll be going back. Does the Epstein File Transparency Act say that the file should be available to members of Congress with a minder at DOJ where you're in a secure room, you can't write on any of the binders, you can take your own notes? Is that what the Transparency Act says?
2: It doesn't require we allow you to come to DOJ at all. We did that on our own.
1: What does it say in terms of transparency? It says that they should be made publicly available.
2: And they were.
1: Am I correct?
2: And
1: publicly available.
2: And they were.
1: Oh, well, let's talk about that.
2: Okay.
3: Time of the gentlelady has expired.
1: I beg your pardon. And I'd actually like to get 20 seconds back. How do I get cut off 2 minutes into this?
3: Time of the gentlelady has expired.
1: I beg your pardon, Mr. Chairman. What rules are we operating under? Because he's under a little bit of heat for not prosecuting anyone in these monstrous crimes? I've been in the room. I have been there. This is what I had to do to transcribe, to show what is true. What is true is that the president has lied about being on Epstein's plane, and the unredacted files prove that. There's a lot in here. I am shocked at this. There's also this set of files in the file. This is investigation into the potential co-conspirators of Jeffrey Epstein. I almost used up all the blank ink in the hallway. Because it's all covered up. It's all covered up. The American people are not stupid. They know that when members of Congress have to go in and actually unredact, try to find the truth for these victims, something is corrupt. Something is corrosive.
0: Now going back to Congresswoman DeLauro here in her questioning of Todd Blanche, she mentions how you received $10 million from Donald Trump's Save America Political Action Committee. You don't see a conflict of interest that now you've entered into a deal on behalf of the Department of Justice directly with Donald Trump to give him immunity from any past tax evasion that he, his family, and the Trump organizations engaged in. And Blanche was like, I don't know. Why would that be a conflict of interest? It's quite literally the definition of a conflict of interest and, in my opinion, criminal, frankly. Play this clip.
4: Simply put, you just gave the president and his family a tax immunity to the tune of about $100 million.
2: Not true.
4: Well, yes, you have, my friend.
2: No, it's not true.
4: You know, look, and I just want to say this. The Save America Pact, you paid you nearly $10 million between March of 2024 and December of 2024 to serve as the President Trump's personal defense attorney.
2: Absolutely.
4: My God, don't you not find there's any conflict of interest in what you are doing here as the acting Attorney General of the United States?
2: What are you saying is a conflict? I don't understand what you're saying.
0: More from Todd Blanche right here, admitting during cross-examination that they will not be pursuing the $1.8 billion slush fund to the January 6th insurrectionists, which were part of the settlement relating to the Trump $10 billion case against the IRS and Treasury Department. Watch what he says. Play this clip.
5: Thank you, Mr. Chairman. Mr. Attorney General, I wanted to ask a few questions about the anti-weaponization fund. We know that the department has agreed to pause this effort until at least June 12th. I wanted to ask what your plans were for the fund after June 12th.
2: So thank you. So look, we're not moving forward with the fund. You're right that there's a date that in the case in the East District of Virginia in June, but we are not moving forward with the fund, period. The reasons for the fund is something that President Trump talked about for a long time, which is the fact that there were a lot of people in this country who had their government weaponized against them. The reasons for the fund, I think, it remain as important as they were before, but we are not moving forward with the fund.
5: Not moving forward ever?
2: Correct.
5: Oh, there's no more fund then?
2: Well, to the extent there was a fund, and remember, the fund wasn't set up yet. There were no commissioners named. There was no claimants brought anything in front of, there was no claims made yet. So yes, we're not moving forward with the fund.
0: And some great cross-examination here from Democratic Congress member Ivy, who says, like, do you realize that you're not allowed, it's not lawful to give pardons in exchange for getting paid? Like, do you see how improper it is that Trump accepts money from people who he pardons, and he's pardoning now some of the worst fraudsters, in addition to the violent January 6th insurrectionists, some of the biggest fraudsters because they're buying him off? Play this clip.
6: Why haven't you appointed a special prosecutor to take a look at this? This looks on its face. It just looks like a quid pro quo scenario that should be investigated. Why haven't you taken that step?
2: Well, the power to pardon in our Constitution is given to the President of the United States. The Constitution does not require him to provide any explanation for who he chooses to pardon or not pardon, or commute or not commute. And so I very much reject the idea that this, the premise that this looks like something
6: Let me reclaim my time. The Constitution gives him absolute power to pardon. It does not give power to pardon in exchange for payments, clearly. And a $2.1 billion payment to his family. And we'll set aside the fact that he should have divested from all of those interests anyway, but the fact that he gave the he gets the $2 billion piece, and then a few months later pardons the guy who was guilty of money laundering and providing money to, or helping to finance the money laundering operation for ISIS and Al-Qaeda and the guys we're fighting in Iran right now, the Iranian Revolutionary Guard. That's not a problem.
2: Who he chooses to pardon is not a problem, period. And you're saying all these things that are just not true.
6: What's the legal basis for that statement?
2: The Constitution of our United States.
6: The Constitution does not give him the authority to pardon in exchange for payments. It does not permit bribery.
2: Payments. You told me nothing about a change for payments. You said there's...
6: Well, I just told you.
2: You put a bunch of facts together.
6: Well, that's why you need a special prosecutor. Shouldn't somebody take... Clearly, you're not going to do it. Shouldn't somebody be appointed a truly experienced prosecutor to take a look at this and conduct the investigation? And then if he reaches the conclusion that you're right, that's fine. But if he finds that there's a problem with what the president did or his family, then he should move forward with prosecuting that case.
3: Has expired.
2: I very much disagree.
0: Then we heard more from Congresswoman Meng right here. She goes, okay, Blanche, if you promise that you're going to shut down this slush fund right here, put it in writing. Why don't you put it in writing so that we all know that you are agreeing to it? And watch what Blanche does here, play this clip.
5: General, I want to thank you for verbally committing to not moving forward with the so-called anti-weaponization fund. I just want to make sure, are you going to issue a new memo in writing, rescinding that May 18th memo?
2: I'm not committing to putting anything in writing. I'm going to set it today over and over again. I mean, I don't know what the purpose of putting something in writing. I'm telling you what we're doing. Meaning, like, why do I need to put something in writing if I'm telling you what we're doing?
5: Well, you started it, you established it in writing, so it just makes sense to rescind it in writing. I think a lot of Americans, both sides of the aisle, are concerned about it, and it would restore a lot of trust about this issue.
2: Okay, I'm not committing to doing anything in writing. No.
5: Okay.
2: I mean, I'll take it under advisement.
5: I'm just concerned because you're not under oath, and I want to trust you, and I want to believe you. We all do. But putting it in writing would settle that issue.
0: I want to remind you at all that at a prior hearing, Todd Blanche became completely unhinged when he was cross-examined by Senator Van Hollen. And he's like, I'm not the personal attorney of the president. I'm the acting AG. Remember before I play this clip?
7: You're not going to submit this proposal to any federal judge or independent.
8: There is no judge.
7: Any independent authority?
8: What does that mean, an independent authority?
7: It means not somebody who's getting to pick five of the members who is the president's former personal attorney. That would be somebody who would be independent.
8: I'm the acting attorney general, okay? The fact that I used to be President Trump's lawyer is just a fact, but I'm the acting attorney general. So don't say the president's former personal lawyer will do something. The acting attorney general will do something.
7: Mr. Attorney General, you are acting today like the president's personal attorney, and that's the whole problem. You have a whole banner of his face hanging over the Department of Justice, and you and everybody else walks under it, and you are acting like you're his current personal attorney. Mr. Chairman, I have no further questions.
0: And then Senator Van Hollen, what was that, about a week ago or so, two weeks ago, he was like, okay, just to be very clear, you know that you are under oath and it is a crime to lie to Congress, because I think in the future, Blanche will probably get prosecuted. Here, play this clip.
8: Can you point to
7: Telegraph? I have a last question for you. Do you know that it is a criminal offense to lie to Congress?
8: I am very well aware of that.
7: I'm glad to hear that. Thank you.
0: Now, finally, let me show you another key moment of that cross-examination from Van Hollen. Let's play it.
7: Will individuals who assaulted Capitol Hill police officers be eligible for this one?
8: Well, as it makes plain,
7: just let me know if they're eligible for the fund.
8: As was made plain yesterday, anybody in this country is eligible to apply if they believe they were victim of weaponization.
7: Mr. Attorney General, let me ask you this. Are there going to be rules that say that if you've assaulted a Capitol Hill police officer or committed a violent crime, you will not be eligible? Why not make that a rule?
8: I expect that, because I'm not one of the commissioners setting up the rules,
7: You're appointing
8: that there will
7: four
8: be
7: of the five members, aren't you, Mr. Attorney General?
8: Pardon me?
7: You're appointing four of the five members.
8: I am appointing
7: all five.
8: You can
7: certainly set up the rules. I would hope you would make a rule that anyone convicted of assaulting a police officer of violent crime is simply not eligible. They should not apply.
9: Sometimes we break the news on Legal AF. In the case of Kilmer Abrego Garcia, his lawyers in the District of Columbia civil rights and civil due process case have run back to Judge Zinnes in Maryland and informed her that the newly appointed Director of Homeland Security, Mark Wayne Mullen, made a statement out loud at his hearing in Congress in which he both professed ignorance about the fact that the Department of Justice and Homeland Security have been denying Kilmer Abrego Garcia the right to be deported to the country of his choice, Costa Rica, rather than Liberia, 3,000 miles away, and in the same breath said, if he wants to go to Costa Rica, we will happily comply. I don't think he got the memo. It was the biggest screw-up by a former plumber in Washington since Watergate. And the part of the breaking news story that links back to Legal AF is just about 3 or 4 days ago, I had Kilmer Abrego Garcia's criminal defense lawyers about obtaining their victory to get his indictment dismissed, and I asked about Costa Rica, and they had a very curious response, and now I know why. I'm Michael Popak, you're on Legal AF. To kick off today and all of our programming, let's get to the case we've been following closely of Kilmer Abrego Garcia. This is what happens when you appoint obscenely unqualified people to run parts of your government. Mark Wayne Mullen had no experience in Homeland Security. He is a plumber at best, former home remodeler at best. I'm not making that up. And so apparently he appeared before the Senate Appropriations Subcommittee and said in response to a question posed to him by Senator Van Hollen, who is the senator from Maryland, which is where Abrego Garcia lives, and he's the senator who had been accused by Kash Patel of cozying up with a gangbanger in the now newly freed Abrego Garcia. So totally appropriate for Senator Van Hollen to be asking these questions. And I'm going to show you the clip of the back and forth exchange between Van Hollen and Secretary Mullen for all eyes to see, so that you get a handle on why they've run so quickly back to court. Play the clip.
7: I'm going to ask you about Kilmer Abrego Garcia.
10: Are you aware of the fact that in that case, he has agreed to be removed to Costa Rica and that Costa Rica has agreed to accept them?
11: No, I'm not.
10: Okay. So I'd like you to look into this, because essentially what the administration did was say to him when he was returned to the United States after being wrongfully deported to El Salvador, and the administration admitted it, wrongfully deported him. After he was returned, they leveled new criminal charges against him. And they said to him, if you plead guilty to these criminal charges, we'll send you to Costa Rica. And if you don't, we'll send you to Liberia. Well, he said, I'm not going to plead guilty to these charges. And it turns out that just a short time ago, a federal judge determined that the administration had engaged in a vindictive prosecution against him. And so my question now is, will you, the administration, agree to have him removed to Costa Rica rather than engaging in punishing him for pursuing his constitutional rights? That's the question. If you don't have full information here, Mr. Secretary, I understand.
11: Well, my question is the gentleman here in this country legally?
12: Secretary, the time is expired.
10: The person was illegally removed to El Salvador, and this administration has admitted
11: that. He is still in this country illegally.
10: This is the point is he has said he will be removed to Costa Rica, and Costa Rica has accepted that. The point, Mr. Secretary, is
11: great. If he's willing to do
10: administration,
11: that, we'll have to
10: the point is that they're engaged in what a judge already found to be an vindictive prosecution, and now they're trying to leverage all this to try to get him to go to Liberia instead of Costa Rica.
9: All right. So you see him fumbling around there. Is the question, you know, is the person here illegally? The person was illegally removed to El Salvador. Is he still in this country illegally? It's as if Secretary Mullen doesn't know anything about the poster child for Donald Trump's abuse of the migration process and of civil rights and civil liberties. Is he still in this country illegally? Ben Holland, the point is that he will be removed to Costa Rica, and Costa Rica has accepted that. Great. If he's willing to do that, we'll be happy to send him. Okay. Case closed. Why are we still litigating over this? Kilmer Abrego Garcia is a brave guy. He could have taken a deal earlier. He decided to fight against his indictment against him for human trafficking. He successfully convinced a federal judge, Judge Crenshaw, that he did not commit that crime, and that, more importantly, that the government had vindictively prosecuted him. He's the first person in a generation to prove vindictive prosecution. And the first time against this Trump administration. And that is a compliment to the courage and valor of Kilmer Abrego Garcia, who frankly has never been convicted of any crime. Not in El Salvador, not in Venezuela, not in the United States. He's won every case. Every case on the civil side. He's won the case in front of Judge Zenas. He's won at the Fourth Circuit Court of Appeals twice. The United States Supreme Court 9-0. Okay. He won in front of the magistrate judge. He won in front of Judge Crenshaw. And all he said is, I'll leave. I'll leave the country. You don't have to give me citizenship. Just don't abuse me. Don't torture me in the torture prisons of El Salvador any longer. My wife and family are Americans, including my children. Let me go to Costa Rica, which is at least off the coast of the United States, and it's Spanish-speaking. Oh, no, to punish him in further retaliation. The government threatened to send him to Liberia, to the Congo, all sorts of African countries 3,000 miles away. Costa Rica said they would accept him. He's willing to go there. This should be over. And now you can tell that nobody briefed Mullen about the Kafkaesque case of Kilmer Armando Abrego Garcia. But they were smart, these lawyers, to run into court and bring this to Judge Zenas' attention. Here's my back and forth with the criminal lawyers just in the last few days about this issue, and watch their response. Play the clip. This whole thing, they purposely get wrong what he was indicted for. It wasn't, right? It's not human trafficking. It was human smuggling, which is a whole different thing. They keep saying he was a wife beater and a child. We're like, stop. Now, the problem is, even though the winds have changed and you'd think this would be a good opportunity to take the loss and go away, there is a very good chance they're going to appeal and keep this going against them, right?
13: That's right. And I do just want to, I don't want it to be lost how courageous Kilmer has been and how, you know, he's made some very hard decisions in the course of this litigation. He didn't have to go this path of fighting and exposing the administration for what they're doing. There were other possible ways to deal with this, and he didn't choose them. He chose the harder route after being tortured in one of the most brutal places in the world, after being brought back only to be jailed again for about 6 months during the course of these proceedings, to be threatened with removal to countries in Africa with which he has no relationship whatsoever. He's a father of three, a husband. His family has stood by him throughout, and it's not been easy on them. I mean, this has just been an extraordinary ordeal, and he deserves the most credit of anyone for the result that we got on Friday.
9: We can't forget the human being who's at the center of all this, for which you're doing all your great legal work. I'm glad you put it that way. And as but one example, and if I get it wrong, you tell me. I believe that there was a proposal or an offer by the government that if he pled guilty to the charge in Tennessee, they'd let him be removed to Costa Rica, which is where he ultimately wanted to go, and he turned that down. Is that right?
13: There were preliminary discussions about possible alternatives, but Kilmer felt very strongly that this was a matter of principle, and that this what was being done to him here was wrong, and it needed to be exposed and righted. And we're still on that path, as you said. It's not over. They continue to threaten removal to Liberia. They're still talking about appeals. So it's not over for him, but my God, what courage he's shown.
9: This is why I want the trial lawyers, the newsmakers on to brief us here on Legal AF. What Judge Zinnes should do is find that he can be removed, he should be removed, and then she should pin down and corner the government. And whatever lawyer now shows up, to throw in their face Senator Van Hollen's exchange with the head of the Department of Homeland Security and ask the simple question, if you're not now removing him, and the secretary says he should be removed and it's okay to remove him, isn't your continued withholding of that continued vindictive prosecution and vindictive and abusive? Because what I've always wanted the judge to do is to dig deep into her inherent authority and grant him citizenship and just say, you've been so abused by the system that the only way to right this wrong, the only way to teach the government a lesson is to grant you citizenship. See, I think she's got the ability to do that under her inherent authority, and she should try. The next best thing is let the poor guy go to the country he wants to go to. This person who's never been convicted of a crime, although mercilessly attacked by Todd Blanche, Pam Bondi, the head of the border czar, Tom Homan, Greg Bovino, you name it, in the government, Christy Noem, you know, they've called him a gangbanger, a wife beater, a child molester, a human drug smuggler, or a human smuggler, a drug smuggler, and all of these things. None of which has ever been proven in a court of law. And in courts of law, they have actually found the opposite. Let Kilmer Abrego Garcia go to Costa Rica. He can reunite with his family. He's not in jail. His indictment's been dismissed. Now is the time for Judge Zinnes to act.
14: It's crazy. You know, this country needs a fair press. And one thing I think that's done is expose how corrupt our media is. And I really do, while we're here, I hope the media looks at this election that's taking place in California, where they think it'll take 7 or 8 days to count the votes. Can you believe this? I mean, they spend all that money on the machines, big voting machines. They think it's going to be 7 or 8 days before we know who won the election. But the numbers are looking strange because without any vote counting, the numbers dropped very precipitously for two Republicans that are doing well, that had been doing well. And I hope you're all watching it, because I'm watching it very closely.
15: That was Donald Trump speaking about the votes that are taking place right now in California as vote counters continue to tally up votes. I'm joined now by CNN's Alex Michelson, host of The Story Is on CNN. Alex, can I have your response to what Donald Trump just said, where he's claiming that the numbers are, quote, looking strange because without any vote counting, the numbers drop very precipitously for the Republicans. Obviously, this is kind of the second wave of Donald Trump's election denialism now for the 2026 midterms.
16: Well, first up, Brian, good to be with you, and welcome to the LA County Vote Processing Center, which is the biggest vote processing center in the world. You see behind me right now, people are hard at work going through ballots right here. They're separating the ballots from the envelopes, getting them ready to be processed. In terms of President Trump's argument that there's been widespread fraud in California, there is no evidence to that point. He has not provided evidence of that point. The Republican Party has not provided evidence to that point. In years past, Donald Trump made the point that if Jesus was counting the votes in California, he would have won. So I pressed at that time the then chairman of the Republican Party, Mike Whatley, what evidence do you have to show that? And he wasn't able to provide any, sort of laughed and said that Trump was kind of joking about it. He's kept that Jesus line up a few different times. In California, by design, the lawmakers have made a system that prioritizes giving as many people as possible, as many options as possible to vote up until the very last minute. And because of that, counting all of that is slow. So in California, every single registered voter is mailed a ballot, whether they ask for one or not. A lot of people have liked that. 80% of voters now return their ballots in the mail instead of voting by in person. But a vote by mail system then requires some verification to make sure it's the right person that actually got the ballot sending it back. The way they do that is through signature verification. You sign your ballot, it goes through a machine, they make sure that your signature looks the same as the signature that is on the file for when you got a driver's license or whatever you have in the system. And if it doesn't, then it goes to a human being to look at it, or a panel of human beings to look at it. If there's a real problem with that, you're notified and you have an opportunity to come here and to correct it and say, yes, that's my ballot, here's my signature. And it's called curing. But that whole process takes a while. They give you up to 7 days for postmarked ballots to come in, because you can drop off your ballot in the mailbox the day of the election, up to seven ballots for those days for those to come in, and then up to 10 days to cure the rolls. So the whole process, when everything comes together, takes about 3 weeks.
15: Now, why do you presume it is that Donald Trump is engaged in this whole process yet again, pointing to California and kind of wasting resources, expending his energy, trying to convince people that a process that is legitimate, that all the evidence shows is legitimate, is somehow illegitimate?
16: Because Californians, by and large part, have rejected his policies. Remember, Donald Trump lost this state by almost 30 points. And right now, his approval rating in California is in the 20s. So if instead of accepting that, if you change the narrative and say that that's not really happening and create your own narrative, which is something that President Trump has been an expert at through his entire career, not just in politics, the idea of branding something and sort of willing something into existence. And that's exactly what he's done with these allegations of fraud. If you say it enough, people start to believe it. And I will tell you personally, I put out a video just sort of explaining the way the process works, and to see the way it's twisted, frankly, by both sides in terms of to get their narrative out there is quite extraordinary. And there is real distrust in the system. And you know, maybe there's a real argument to be had. Should we have ballots postmarked up until election day? Should we have 7 days for those to come in? Is that a good process? I think there's a real debate to be had about the system and whether the system is working or the system should be improved. But what we don't have right now, and that's a debate over whether we should be able to count votes faster. What we don't have right now, though, is evidence that the system is rigged, that the system isn't working, or this concept that in the middle of the night, a bunch of people find some votes, you know, in the middle of the week, and then just plop down some ballots, and then all of a sudden they're counted. That's not how it works. And by the way, if anybody doubts it, come here. This center and other centers like it across the state are open to the public. You can come on tours. You can observe the process in person. You can watch online. The whole thing is streaming live. You can watch the whole thing happen. So one thing that is quite striking when you're here is the amount of transparency built into the system to try to address a lot of those concerns.
15: Right. And I think what you said was especially important, that there is a purposeful conflation of the votes are being counted slow by design and this idea that those same votes are rigged because they're being counted slow. Those two things obviously are completely separate. I want to ask you about the actual race itself now. You are the premier California reporter. I would highly recommend for anybody who's watching from California and frankly nationwide to tune into the story is every evening during the week from 9 to 11 p.m. Pacific, 12 to 2 a.m. Eastern. I myself have been on that show numerous times, and it is a lot of fun. Alex, can you give us a state of the race right now? Obviously, two major races that folks are looking at are the gubernatorial race, where Javier Becerra, Tom Steyer, and Steve Hilton are vying for those top two slots to advance to the runoff. And then we have the mayoral race, where Nithya Raman and Spencer Pratt are vying to face off against Karen Bass in that runoff. So where do we stand right now?
16: So there are still enough votes to be counted in both of those races for the outcome to change. So neither one of them is set. It is looking increasingly likely, like the governor's race is going to be Javier Becerra, the Democrat, and Steve Hilton, the Republican. Tom Steyer still needs to make up a lot of ground. He needs to do exceptionally well in the late returning ballots. There were several different anecdotal and polling indications that he was doing exceptionally well in the final days of the campaign. So there are still enough ballots for him to do it. We have not so far seen an example, though, of him winning enough ballots to make up the margin. But he still has more time on that front. But if you had to bet, you probably would bet for the other two.
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19: 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No middlemen. And what farmers they are. They don't use pesticides, only integrated pest management. They take care of the land with regenerative farming practices, and they are movement partners. They have donated tens of thousands of dollars over the years to things like refugee resettlement, Planned Parenthood, strike relief funds, carceral reform. The list goes on and on. Great bunch of guys and gals up at Sunset Lake Azebede, and a great product. So get on it. Left is best. 20% off. Now time for the show.
17: 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That means Monday is casual Monday, Tuesday, casual Tuesday, Wednesday, casual hump day, Thursday, casual Thurs, that's what we call it, and Friday, casual Shabbat. The Majority Report with Sam Cedar.
19: It is Friday, June 5th, 2026. My name is Sam Cedar. This is the five-time award-winning Majority Report. We are broadcasting live steps from the industrially ravaged Gowanus Canal in the heartland of America, downtown Brooklyn, USA. On the program today, Jeet Heer, national affairs correspondent for The Nation and host of the Weekly Nation podcast, The Time of Monsters. Also on the program today, Senate Republicans passed a $70 billion reconciliation bill to fund ICE. More money for ICE. Also on the program today, a very heavily anticipated New York Times report on Graham Plattner falls flat as the paper now tries to defend itself from charges of launching a smear. Ro Khanna's amendment to the NDAA to strip out Section 224, the melding of Israeli and U.S. military development and supply chains, fails. Also on the program, Russ Vogt, Donald Trump. They did it. They stripped federal civil service for job protection as he looks to install unqualified cronies. Job numbers higher than expected, but wage growth weirdly slows again. The flesh-eating New World screwworm outbreak is poised to cost farmers and consumers billions of dollars. This after a year after Doge cut preventative measures.
1: Luckily, beef was already cheap anyway.
19: Exactly. DOD decides to no longer recognize 170-plus religions supported by the military chaplain. Those are the fake ones. Social Security whistleblower reveals that Doge had a plan to label 2.7 Americans dead. Meanwhile, ICE plans to stop reporting actual deaths of detainees in their custody.
21: Seems bad.
19: As the AP reports that the Trump regime is re-separating dozens of children who were separated under the first Trump administration and then reunited under the Biden. All this more on today's Majority Report. Welcome, ladies and gentlemen. It is
21: Casual Friday.
19: Casual Friday. And obviously, like we should say, you know, I don't know if people hang out on Blue Sky or Twitter at all. We do. And we were all anticipating, because we're going to talk to Jeet about this Graham Plattner thing. But just as like sort of the meta story of this, we were all sort of like obsessively checking to see when the story was going to drop, because there was like sometime today's I've lost track of time.
21: Friday.
19: Sometime on Wednesday afternoon after the show, all of a sudden everybody on Twitter seemed to know about this story that was going to drop. And it was all the rumors were that it was about sexual assault and whatnot. And as if there was a coordinated campaign to get that story out there. We'll talk more about this later. So we're all waiting. And it was really more of the same in many respects that we already knew about Grant Plattner. He had a bit of a drinking problem in the wake of his military service. And
21: the only on the record accuser that has accused him of anything physical, grabbing aggressively, is a Republican operative. And we'll be getting into that more, but it was barely a footnote in the New York Times piece. It's not a footnote in this story.
20: Yeah. Seems kind of relevant that she did the Ladies for Kavanaugh thing.
21: Yeah.
19: Well, we will talk about that. But there is a... we'll get into it. Plattner was on Chris Hayes's program last night, and we will get into this. But we should just say, that in many respects seemed to sort of like at least dominate my attention over the past day. However, the other day we had I can't remember his name. We had the director of the Democratizing of Foreign Policy program
1: Ben
19: on
1: Freeman.
19: The Quincy, Ben Friedman, right. To tell us about Section 224 of the National Defense Authorization Act. This is one of those must vote for bills that end up coming up that they all vote for. And that's the way that it ends up like generally ballooning. But there is a provision in there about four pages long that talk about essentially melding the U.S. and Israeli military defense, contracting, development, logistics, essentially like intertwining our military with the Israelis in such a way that we would no longer give them aid because they would be part of our own Borg.
21: We were just informally having this special relationship with the settler colonial genocidal state, but now we can make it official. Facebook official.
19: Yeah, I mean, it would be, we no longer have to give them aid in the same way that we don't have to give different divisions of the Defense Department aid. It's just part of the budget. Ro Khanna offered an amendment yesterday to strip that from the bill that apparently came out of the Armed Services Committee. Here it is.
4: The American people are tired of the arrogance and insolence of Prime Minister Netanyahu telling America what we should do. The entire country of Israel has a GDP that is less than a single town in my district. Yet somehow Netanyahu thinks he could tell the American people what we should do. The person who's most upset with him right now is President Donald Trump. And everyone in America, whether you're a Republican, an independent, or a Democrat, says that we need to tell Netanyahu that America calls the shots, not the prime minister of any other country. They want less cooperation and blank checks to Israel, not more. Only the United States Congress would dream up at this moment, let's actually do more for Israel, not less. And that's what Section 2024 does. It's a pretty simple thing. Should we do more for Israel than we already do, or should we do less? If you think we should do more for Israel, you should be against my amendment. If you think we should do less for Israel at the time that he's arrogantly telling Donald Trump what to do, then you should be for my amendment. Now, let me just be clear. Mr. Netanyahu actually wrote to a member of Congress to put this Section 224 into the bill.
21: That's important because Netanyahu has been going out publicly and saying, we won't have to rely on U.S. military aid much longer in anticipation of this.
19: He supposedly wrote the language. Personally, but it came from Israel in terms of like, hey, as if you're headed out to the grocery store Let me just give you the list of what we need.
21: Yes. Kana mentioned that, and it's incredible. It's also, we should mention that this NDAA, Trump initially wanted a $1.5 trillion Pentagon budget. It's now just a meager $1.14 trillion. The year-over-year increases, I don't have it in front of me, but in the first 2 years of the Trump administration have been exponentially higher, and the defense budget increases every year, and it's bipartisan and agreed upon. The American public is screaming from the top of their lungs to not deepen our relationship with Israel. And yet, we can't get support for something this flagrant from a majority of members of our Congress. There was a poll that came out in Pew recently. It's the same story across all of these reputable polls. 60% of Americans disapprove of our relationship with Israel currently. And it's higher in some other polls. So do we live in a democracy, or do we live in a country that is beholden to a well-funded lobby and a variety of different lobbies? But this one in particular over our foreign policy is dominating politics because it's insane. We're funding a genocide. And like, what's going on in Lebanon? It's not getting enough attention either. They're using Gaza tactics in the south of Lebanon as we speak.
19: And we should say now the Kana's amendment in the Armed Services Committee, I believe that was the Armed Services Committee, failed. What was that?
1: It was.
19: Yes. And that failed. But the bill passed out of the committee will go to the floor. And at that point, Massey has said that he will join with Kana and attempt to strip that provision from the bill. So this fight is not over. The other day we put the names of all the people on the Armed Services Committee, I think it was, into our description with a number and call them. But now is the time to start calling your congresspeople, whether they're Republican or Democrat, and tell them Section 224 should be stripped from the bill.
21: Because I just want to add this one point to make this clear. Because we already have an agreement with Israel. It's a memorandum of understanding. Baseline, until 2028, we give them nearly $4 billion a year. Although since the genocide began, we have quadrupled that in 2024, $12.5 billion we sent to Israel, at least formally. But what's scary about this is that once this ball gets rolling, once these contracts are signed, once Israeli weapons technology is integrated into U.S. military systems, it becomes very difficult to roll that back because the integration has already begun. So it's just important to point out that, like, this is how they cement their influence when they understand that there's a populist anger coming that could get in the way of that after the midterms and into 2028.
19: Let's try and do this quickly before Jeet joins us, because this is it's going to be a story. You know, somebody asked me yesterday, like, what is the worst thing that you think is going on? Like, what's the thing that bothers you most about this era? And from my perspective, there's a lot of horrible things that Donald Trump is doing, ranging, maybe top on that list is what we're doing to immigrants and the way that we're detaining them and creating this entire mechanism. Some of that, much of that can be reversed. You know, there's a certain amount of inertia. But what's happening to our agencies? Once you destroy these things, it's going to take literally at least a decade, it seems to me, of Democratic rule, at least, because when a new administration gets in there, even if it's, you know, if Emma was elected president in 2028, hopefully that's not going to be the case, we'll like her around here for a little longer. But in the event that that happens, there's only so much resources and bandwidth an administration has, and they're not going to be able to expend the energy to fix every single department. So what we're seeing between DOGE and Russell Vogt and this attack on civil servants is going to resonate for years and years and years. And it's going to resonate in a way that most people, the vast majority of them, will not understand it's a function of this. They're going to look at government failing to do things and just assume that's a problem with government as opposed to a direct relationship to this. Here is Brooke, what's-her-face, from the Rollins. USDA, Collins.
21: Rollins.
19: And Rollins. And here she is testifying on the discovery of the flesh-eating New World screwworm. This is a flesh-eating bacteria that affects beef, cattle, and a horrible way for cattle to die, but also at a time where we have a incredible shortage of U.S. beef, in part, at least because of our allowing
21: drought. Yeah.
19: Climate change, drought, but also in part of our allowing for consolidation and antitrust violations take place. This is going to cost farmers and people billions of dollars, and it's going to further, my guess is, concentrate the beef industry. But listen to what she says, because it's lies.
3: Take a moment, Mr. Chairman, to talk about the screwworm detection. And of course, we can dive in with any of you in your Q&A. Yesterday, we received confirmation for the presence, for the first time in 45 years, the presence of a New World screwworm case within the United States, and with the exception of a couple in Florida and others in the last number of years. We found that and was confirmed in a three-week-old calf in La Pryor, Texas. While this development is a serious threat to our livestock and wildlife, it hasn't caught us off guard. We were ready and prepared. Under the last administration and after having the Darien Gap, which is the biological barrier between South America and Central America, which held the screwworm at bay since the 1960s, that barrier and gap crumbled under the last administration.
19: Okay. Do you notice how she said we had advance warning of this? This is important. First off, put up image number three. This is from
1: AgriPulse.
19: AgriPulse. They do reporting on agriculture. This is back in number three. This is from back in the winter of 2025. Bird flu screwworm monitoring among foreign aid programs killed by Trump. Look at number two, DevEx. This is basically an industry journal for NGOs that came out of the Harvard Kennedy School. USAID cuts spell bleak for zootonic disease control. If you scroll down. When it comes to international coordination, particularly among lower income countries, among the most worrying signals is how U.S. aid cuts are playing out within the UN Food and Agriculture Organization. The agency helped countries coordinate, boost their capacity to reduce the national, regional, and global spread of animal diseases. U.S. Is the largest contributor to the budget, comprising 14% of total resources in 2024. Why might we do that? Might we have more stakes? As it were, no pun intended, in the game. But earlier this year, FAO received termination notices from more than 100 U.S.-funded programs valued at approximately $382 million, literally the cost of maybe half a day in our Iran project. Keep going. Keep that up. Because the next line is, the health security program, which monitors and prevents the spread of transboundary animal diseases such as bird flu, and New World screwworm. Meanwhile, Brooke Rollins says that we had no idea. You know, we were on top of this like this. From NBC News, the case is the first confirmed detection of New World screwworm in Texas since 1966. It's the only confirmed case identified in the country so far, Rollins said. It follows months of warnings from U.S. and Texas agricultural officials and cattle industry leaders as the pest steadily moved north through Mexico toward the American border. For months, the screwworm has advanced rapidly through Mexico in spite of the USDA's existing game plan. Texas Agriculture Commissioner Sid Miller said, Sid Miller, of course, a huge social justice warrior out of Texas. Oh, no, I'm sorry. He's a Republican. Adding that instead of using every available tool, USDA moved too slowly and relied solely on a partial solution that takes years.

0: this is just going to make our K-shaped economy more and more little K.
1: Yes, the 85% of U.S. beef that's owned by four companies is going to rise because you're going to have companies that get folded in and get and there will be an even further takeover. Cattle herds smallest in 75 years. It's just going to get worse.
0: Just one more highlight of things that you probably would never otherwise think about, but will make a difference. And, you know, very few people in the media are going to put it together, and nobody's going to be campaigning on the screw worm down in Texas. Although, I don't know.
1: Maybe
0: Tallarico might.
1: Tallarico, jump on this here. I mean, I've heard in that race that Texans like meat. I don't know if you've heard about this. Americans
0: right.
1: definitely like hamburgers. That's a big thing. Trump likes them too, but I don't think he's affected by the prices.
2: Well, Tallarico's vegan, so he won't want to kill the screw worm either.
0: That's a good point. folks, in a moment, we're going to be talking to Ajit here, national affairs correspondent for The Nation, host of the weekly Nation podcast, The Time of Monsters. Do you know that Fast Growing Trees is America's largest and most trusted online nursery with thousands of trees and over 2 million happy customers? I did. I knew that. I've bought many, many trees from Fast Growing Trees over the years. Apple trees, pawpaw trees. Got a lot of good feedback on my pawpaw tree rant the other day when I was talking about Fast Growing Trees.
1: A lot of good feedback, huh?
0: Oh, yeah.
2: Everybody's talking about it.
0: So no, a lot of people have been talking about it. A lot of people writing me going, wait till you get your first pawpaw, Sam. You're going to love it. And I am very excited. I honestly, I'm already starting to, dig into, my retirement plans of having a pawpaw vineyard somewhere. I don't know, an American pawpaw vineyard. It's there's a lot of logistic questions. But I know where I'm going to get my trees if I do it. I've figured that part out. Fast Growing Trees has all the plants in your yard or your home needs. I also just bought a acca something. I can't remember what it is. But a plant that is cat safe on fast growing trees.
1: Oh,
0: that's
1: nice.
0: Going to be exciting. I'm probably going to kill it, but it's definitely going to arrive healthy. 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Also, the other day, I was complaining about I don't necessarily eat well at times of stress. Don't necessarily get all the exercise. Maybe I'm suffering for some nutrients. In the past, I've had a problem with vitamin D. Well, that stopped for me a couple of years ago because I get my key nutrients from a daily multivitamin called Ritual, which is sent to me on a monthly basis, which means that I never forget now

after I finished that first bottle of my multivitamin to keep taking it because Ritual reminds me. And the other thing I love about Ritual is it's very easy on the stomach. So if you remember to take it and you haven't eaten, you don't have to go, oh, I got to wait till I eat and then forget to take it. You eat it, you take it when you remember. I'm sure there's a more sophisticated way to go about this, but my brain is too scattered to be able to come up with something like that. 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We will put the description in the the links in the podcast and YouTube description. Quick break. Jeet here, national affairs correspondent for The Nation and the host of The Nation's podcast, The Time of Monsters.

0: We are back. Sam Cedar, Emma Vigeland on the Majority Report. It is a pleasure to welcome to the program Nation Magazine's national affairs correspondent and host of their podcast, The Time of Monsters, Jeet here. Jeet, always a pleasure.
1: You beat Hassan Piker in a weight
0: loss.
2: Sorry.
3: What was that?
4: Hassan Piker.
0: We're dubbing your audio, Jeet.
4: Fingers in every pie.
0: Exactly. Jeet, welcome back to the program. I don't know about you, but Emma and I, everybody in the office has been sort of like abnormally keyed in on waiting for a New York Times story to drop. Yeah. Let's just like start from the very beginning of like, did you notice like we did a lot of people seem to have knowledge of what was supposedly in this story and were anticipating it, like in a way that I haven't really seen before.
4: Yeah, no, there were like a lot of people doing, I guess what the kids call it today is vague posting. So they're like, oh, something is coming out in the New York Times, which would be of interest to people in Maine, you know, could involve like very serious accusations. Interesting also, like the spectrum of people who are like doing this vague posting, which included a lot of quite right-wing people, and to the extent that there's a difference, a lot of centrist liberals who all seem to be connected with Neera Tanden in some way.
3: And so, Israel, don't forget, a lot of them are Zionists. I mean, yeah, it was a Zionist centrist and a right-wing kind of coalition.
4: Yeah. Yeah.
0: I mean, it's also like Venn diagram wise, you're looking at basically a total eclipse.
4: That's right. Yeah. So I mean, it did seem like there was a bunch of people with a very distinct political profile who all seemed to know that something was coming out in the New York Times. And actually, like some of the tweets I saw, I can't quote them verbatim, but like, you know, like I was expecting, like, you know, the new volume of the Marquis de Sade's, Sodom and Gomorrah, like, you know, like stuff involving animals and like total depravity. So I have to say, you know, like it's like going to see Backrooms or Obsession, like a lot of build up, but for me personally, thumbs down, disappointing.
0: We can talk about that because Stahl dragged me to Backrooms.
4: Convertible is actually like I cannot emphasize enough, like the people who are hinting that this is going to be like a blockbuster were like hinting at like something like incredibly like horrific is good, that is going to like the earth will shake.
0: That was going to involve like intense violence or sexual assault or something like this. And maybe like we're getting ahead of ourselves a little bit here, but let's circle back to that because that to me is also sort of fascinating. Like, where did that come from? Because there is nothing remotely like it in this. I mean, something like there's none of that even remotely alleged, let's say, in this piece. The headline is several women who dated Graham Plattner recall unsettling behavior. Mm. Now, they didn't all use unsettling. Really, I think only one of the six women they quoted use unsettling. Three women had some negative things to say, but also some positive things to say. The other three women had all basically positive things to say, and they supposedly interviewed dozens of people. So they may have even left off other women who said positive things. It's hard to believe that they would have left off women who said negative things, because that's the whole point of the story.
4: Yeah. I have to say, like, you know, if I were like, if the New York Times did a deep dive into my exes, I'm not so sure that, you know, you'd be able to get as good a track record as, you know, Graham Plattner seemed to like have, where like, you know, there seemed to be one particular person who, you know, we can get into, you know, like that's very angry, and others, you know, like the more typical ambiguous U.S. disappointment from a failed relationship, and then three, you know, thought, like, this is a great guy. Like, that's actually
3: right. Like, the ones who were in a Republican operative, and I have to, Emma, please go because
0: you've been like,
3: I've been on top of this. Okay, yeah, so yeah, yeah. You know, I as a woman, I'll use that card now. I take claims like this incredibly seriously, but I'm also quite supportive, of course, of Graham Plattner's candidacy, especially when we're talking about versus Susan Collins, okay? Mm-hmm. But also because his politics are politics that I largely disagree with, or agree with. In the Times, this is just unheard of to me. Here, I'll just read this quote. Mr. Plattner strongly disputes any claims of physical intimidation or altercations, his campaign said. The Times could not independently corroborate Ms. Fifield's account of the altercations. Now, that's what a tabloid would do. The New York Times is supposed to be able to corroborate claims before they publish a piece with her one-sided claim about his treatment of her, especially when we find out who this individual is. She is a longtime Republican operative. In fact, in 2018, let's put this up here, the New York Post, she was featured in the New York Post, Lindsay Fifield, she's one of the two millennial women who co-founded the group Ladies for Kavanaugh to show their support for the nominee when they felt that view was being left out of the public discourse. Their day jobs are in conservative politics. Stepman, that's the other woman, at Independent Women's Forum, and we'll get back to the Independent Women's Forum in a second, and Fifield at the Heritage Foundation. Their pro-Kavanaugh group was formed on their own time. This is a quote from the woman who accused Plattner here. In the wake of the baseless 11th hour accusations orchestrated to stop Kavanaugh's confirmation, we couldn't stay silent anymore. Okay, now, you hear about that Independent Women's Forum.
0: We should say, she's used that construction of, I couldn't stay silent anymore, also in the New York Times piece.
3: Yes. So this Independent Women's Forum, can you just show my caption for a second here? Because it explains who this person is. This is in 2020. Let's fast forward to this clip. Because now Fifield, at the time, she was at the Heritage Foundation. But in this current moment, she is a fellow at the Independent Women's Forum. They seem to be circling around Kavanaugh a lot, and not just Kavanaugh, but the key vote in that confirmation for Kavanaugh, which was Susan Collins. Now listen to the chair of this group, which this woman is a current fellow at, bragging about how they basically scripted Collins's remarks when she was justifying to the public how she was going to support Kavanaugh. Here it is.
2: I will tell you, I'm extraordinarily proud of IWF. It's not well known, but after Jeff Flake got caught in the elevator, a moment I think none of us will ever forget, absolutely paralyzed by the activist asking him questions and not knowing what to say, we were approached and they said, can you tell us how to talk about supporting Kavanaugh without alienating the Me Too movement? We wrote a memo. It was used by a lot of members of the Senate and the House and Fox News and elsewhere. But most important is Susan Collins told me that without that memo, she could not have seen how to support him. And if you look at her speech that she gave on the Senate floor, it is entirely the playing out and architecture of how we said to structure the argument and what to say and how to say it, which is just so gratifying. We're watching TV. That's ours.
3: That's ours. Okay. So that's the group where this woman, it was like a footnote in the New York Times, the only woman who's accusing him of anything physical at all, which is intense grabbing, hard enough to leave marks is what she said, and also locking her in a room when they were in the middle of an argument. She felt intimidated by him. And the Times, as I just read, could not independently corroborate it based on what they found. And yet they still printed it anyway. And I just have to say one more thing.
4: Because I actually think that they rewrote the story. And it'd be good if we could get the more recent version, because they've actually strengthened the assertion that they could not corroborate it. They've actually reworded it to make
3: it
4: more clear than in the original story, that this is something that we have one person saying it and there is no other evidence that we can...
3: Okay, Matt's pulling that up now, but I have to put this out there because this is really important. This isn't just us because we like Plattner's candidacy and we support his candidacy on this front. I've been told from a longtime New York Times reporter yesterday, who gave me permission to share this, that many others at the Times, including this person who I spoke with, have said that this, and they know internally that this is a gross hit piece and beneath their reporting standards. And to hear that from somebody who's a longtime New York Times reporter and say that their colleagues also are in agreement on this, I think says everything.
4: Yeah, no, I mean, it's a remarkable thing. And we can, you know, I don't necessarily think we have to go into great detail, but, you know, the reporter or one of the co-writers of this piece, it has two bylines, you know, kind of has a record of writing hit pieces, particularly against Memdani. Sure. So there's both the questionship of the author, you know, authorship, and then also the primary source for the only serious allegations in this article. Absolutely, and even at that, they had to put in the proviso that they could not corroborate it. So it seems like a really stunning example of character assassination. I think it was Rick Wilson, basically said, I'm someone who specializes in Republican GOP smear campaigns in the past. I know one when I see one. So I think if we have the authority of Rick Wilson on this, that should count for something.
0: There's a couple of things about this that, when Plattner said there's nothing else coming out, and he said that in a couple of contexts, because, people are very concerned. I think people are, you have a couple of different sort of like types of concern associated with this. Some people are concerned that there's going to be evidence that is consistent with the idea that, that he's a Nazi. And there is obviously none of that outside of the tattoo, which is, I have people who have tattoos, people get tattoos. And then, there was concern that there would be more damaging stuff that was, the rumors that were flying on Twitter that, that would be just sort of like really make it impossible to be supportive of somebody and create some type of crisis before the primary. And like, this is somebody we got to pull back. But when he went out and said, there's no more information coming out. I know what my life is like. One of the things that I find encouraging about this is that this is consistent with that. Like the information that he drank too much, that he went through a very dark period. We knew all this. Much of this stuff was out there. The stuff about what goes on in his marriage is also, seems to me, exactly something that you would not anticipate being coming out, because it's between you and your wife, and all you've told about is the campaign. You never thought like one of the campaign people would be working to leak this information that's private information. I think most people, are like, maybe the guy's sort of a jerk, but he's working it out with his wife, and that's between two adults in their marriage, and she it's not like she found out because of the campaign.
4: I think we're falling back here. I think Plattner, the one reason why, and even according to the most recent polls, even according to a poll from somebody who's like a GOP pollster with Susan Collins, it's actually, that poll actually showed him improving by 1% as against what he was doing earlier by that same pollster. The reason why Plattner has remained viable is that he actually has a pretty compelling narrative. Which is that, I was young, I was patriotic, I went into the military service, suffered a lot of post-traumatic stress disorder, did a lot of drinking, did a lot of foolish things, which, the tattoos are consistent with. And this is like, you know, like, it's not a unique experience. Like, I think, you know, America's a heavily militarized culture because we have people like, you know, Susan Collins and Donald Trump were constantly sending Americans off to war. And one of the consequences of the war is you get a lot of very messed up people. And Plattner's story is consistent with that and consistent with also someone who is trying to work this out and is trying to improve himself and consistent with, like, taking a more anti-establishment, anti-system politics so that other people don't have to suffer what he did. So I think, like, on all that level, like, it's a pretty compelling story. And, you know, like, there's stuff about, you know, like, I'll be frank, I've never been, like, you know, ride or die with Plattner because, you know, like, the Blackwater stuff has always given me caution. But having said that, like, if one takes it as he's presenting it, you know, like, I had these things that happened to me and there was a lot of damage done and I did things that I shouldn't have. But I know that they were wrong and I'm improving. Like, just as a human story, it's very compelling.
3: And if, like, it's also, it's consistent. The argument that they're using against him is consistent with that Susan Collins exchange with the reporter that we played, where she abdicates, as you said on Twitter, Sam, responsibility for her vote and support for the Iraq war and basically says, yeah, well, he decided to sign up. He should have known better. And everything you're saying about the PTSD that he faced, the culture of misogyny and violence that is in the military that is encouraged, and by the way, by Pete Hegseth and Donald Trump, is now saying, this is our policy. We're going to purge the military of all wokeness and women and black people or whatever so that we can have more of this kind of culture. That the idea that Susan Collins and the rest of this media class is turning around and using his experiences with his mental health struggles against him, it's so much more convenient for these people that have supported the war machine that has ruined the lives of so many young people in this country, for them to blame him individually than look internally at their own support for that system. Like, this, all of the behavior that is described is entirely consistent with PTSD. And so, you know, I just don't think this works. I don't think it works because I think people want to look at things more systemically.
0: Let's just
4: I will also add that the sort of GOP operative who's the main source of this also seems to be the main source of the tattoo story. I don't want to emphasize, like, not just Republican women, like, she had co-hosted a podcast with Bethany Mandel.
0: Gee, this is exactly where I wanted to go. Hold on one second. Let's play this clip. Yeah. Let's play this clip from Chris Hayes. Plattner went on Chris Hayes's program last night. It was an extended interview. I would encourage everybody to watch it because Hayes really goes in on him. This was not a softball interview. And I think Plattner answered every question very directly. And so I think this is, you know, very important for people to see the whole thing. But here's the beginning, and it speaks directly to the tattoo, where the original tattoo story came from, because people should remember. Well, play the clip first.
5: This is from the Times. Mr. Plattner could be rough with her, Ms. Feifel said, particularly when they were drinking, leaving her shaken and sometimes afraid. In the interviews, she grappled with how to process her experiences. She was quick to note, he never hit me, he never punched me. She said he regularly grabbed her by the shoulders, sometimes hard enough to leave marks. On one occasion, yanked her out of a cab by her wrist after an argument when she wanted to stay in the car. During one argument, she recalled, he twisted her arm behind her back, shoved her into a bedroom, and held the door closed from the other side so she couldn't get out, telling her to remain there until she was calm. Eventually, Ms. Feifel said, she fell asleep and left the next morning. It hurt, she said, but she added, it didn't cause any injury. It didn't break my arm. Did that happen?
6: No, it did not. There are some allegations in this piece that I just want to be kind of unequivocal about are simply not true. Anything alleging physicality, anything alleging that I knew what my tattoo was, these are the statements of someone who's politically motivated. In this piece, there's a lot about my struggling, not being a good boyfriend, certainly self-medicating with alcohol, and I've been very upfront since the beginning of this campaign that was a pretty dark period of my life after I came back from my combat service, and that's what that kind of life looks like. And so there are things in this that I absolutely will take responsibility for and have been speaking about openly for months now. But those serious allegations are just not true.
0: Okay. So here is Bethany Mandel confirming exactly what Jeet said, that the original story about him knowing about the tattoo, which was in, I think in the, what was in the foreword? Where was the?
3: It was in Jewish Insider.
0: Jewish Insider.
3: And they did not disclose in their piece that she was a Republican operative.
0: It was one anonymous source who said, oh, he knew what it was. Here is that we put up that tweet. And here's where Bethany Mandel, like, I think.
3: Good friend of this individual.
0: Inadvertently,
7: I mean, Mandel's a nasty person in her own right. We don't even have time to get into that, but
0: yes, but inadvertently reveals trying to go at it with Michael Tracy, bless his heart. Bethany Mandel says Lindsay is loved, respected, and trusted by everyone in town who has the pleasure to know her. It's telling that Michael finds this concept confusing. She came forward with the Totenkopf many months ago, naively believing that a Nazi tattoo would be disqualifying. Unfortunately, that was not a bridge too far, much to our dismay. Now, first off, are we really to believe that a Republican operative thinks a Nazi tattoo is disqualifying? Like, how many people in the administration think it booted?
4: You specifically wrote an article saying that we need to befriend Nazis, and that this is the best way to deal with the problem of the far right.
3: Yes.
4: So I absolutely do not think that she has an issue with the tattoo.
0: But she's been on this beat for a while, apparently, in trying to tell reporters who would listen. And only one outfit was willing to...
3: CNN
0: use that
3: too.
0: One corroborated.
4: Yeah, yeah, no, I think CNN later picked okay. up. Okay. Yes. But yeah.
3: And still so shoddy from CNN.
0: Yep. And so this woman was the one who supposedly, said that he knew what the tattoo was. And I don't know. Like, Jeet, let me ask you this, and because I want to move to the War Powers resolution and some other sort of more substantive stuff. But this is obviously a big deal because Tuesday is the main primary.
4: Yeah.
0: And there's still, if Graham Platter was to drop out after Tuesday for whatever reason, the party would then just appoint somebody. And it sort of feels like that's what's still going on. Like the party wants to appoint somebody.
4: It's kind of curious because, if the... let's say, one thinks that, all of this stuff is just too much. You don't want somebody, who's potentially risky the way Platter is. You have to have a plan B. Well, first of all, they already had a plan B, which Chuck Schumer and all the establishment supported. It was Janet Mills. And she's still on the ballot. And she had an anonymous source talk to CNN said, Janet Mills is, still on the ballot. So this is your plan B. Somebody who's not willing to campaign and has a friend announce that she's still alive. That does not inspire confidence in me. That does not inspire the idea that this is the person who's going to take down Susan Collins. It would be, if the Democratic establishment were willing to offer someone halfway plausible, I might think Platter is not the one, but it's quite remarkable to me that they are, their plan B is someone who's not even willing at this date to campaign. That's amazing.
0: Amazing.
4: They just want this on a platter. They just want the voters out of the system. They just want to be able to say, this is our nominee, love it or lump it.
0: Greater
4: assault on democracy than anything one could accuse Platter of.
0: She was the plan A, and she and Schumer bigfooted all other candidates, from what I understand from people in Maine, that there were other people considering a run at the beginning of 2025, and Schumer and Mills kept them out. Said, you're not going to gain fundraising. Don't go up against the Democratic establishment. And so that's why we got a bunch of people running for governor on the Democratic ticket. Like, that's not a coincidence.
4: Yeah.
0: But what's weird to me is, like, why now? Because if I'm the Republicans, like, if this is all I got, but even if I have more, why am I not waiting until after the primary? Because the bottom line is we're 5 months out. And this story, it really is a non-story. In fact, like, people are already talking about the story itself being the story, as opposed to the substance of the story. You're 5 months out, and Graham Plattner is still, like, if he runs like he ran during the primary, he is going to be visiting places in Maine 3 or 4 times more than Susan Collins. And, like, people are going to have, like, an upfront look at him, and every time he does that, he picks up more support. This feels like a desperate ploy to get him out of the race, as opposed to, we're going to fight the actual campaign against Collins. Like, that's what it feels like to me. Like, this seems more desperate than because it just the timing doesn't make sense.
4: No, absolutely. Yeah. Except the sense that, like, I think there's a bipartisan, alliance of sort of, centrist establishment, heavily pro-Israel people who, like, just do not want Plattner running at all, right? And I think that if they – and, they have constantly tried to throw dirt at him, and they've constantly – and this is what, going back to the tweets that were going out, they're hinting – like, at much more, like, serious, like, real crimes, which they are not able to substantiate. And so, to me, like, it's almost like one shouldn't credit them so much as strategic was them. From the Bethany Mandel thing, like, it's like that they're constantly trying to see what they can come up with to take this guy down. And, like I said, like, I have my own, like, sort of doubts about Plattner, but, like, I'm being negatively polarized to think, like, well, if all these people, everyone from Bethany Mandel to Neera Tanden, like, hate this guy so much, then, like, maybe there's something to him. And then that's the way anti-system politics works. I mean, this is actually why I think, like, a lot of the stuff against Trump didn't work. A lot of the stuff against Marion Barry didn't work. Because if you're seen as, like, I'm the person that's going to stand up to the establishment, then the fact that they keep on trying to come up with these cockamamie stories, like, just, like, reinforces your status as I'm the guy that's fighting the man.
3: And I know that we have to move on, but I just have to say, in this, if we're for all of the talk about how the Democratic Party needs to win back young men and how they've lost young men, and how the excesses of woke 1.0 included, like, this over-cancelization and a no opportunity for people to redeem themselves, then the fact that this is the tactic that's being used by the Democratic establishment to quadruple down on what was really not a good political orientation, regardless of whether or not it was fair to attribute that to the Democratic Party, and there were a lot of people who had, good intentions, of course, when Me Too was happening, and we had to listen to women, of course. But, like, if the Democratic Party acknowledges that perhaps, there were some messaging issues at that time period, the fact that they are using those exact same tactics against Plattner for things that are shaky accusations in and of themselves and don't involve sexual assault, for example, is, like, better for him probably in the long run, because that is the exact kind of orientation that has not helped the Democrats politically.
4: Yeah, no, I think that's right. Although, I mean, in this case, the shakiness to me is a primary. Like, I think there are cases of, like, a politician who, like, I broadly, like, agreed with, Al Franken being one where I, like, thought about, well, it's better, not to go forward with this. But, I mean, I don't think with Plattner, I'm actually shocked that, like, the just at how shoddy this particular story is. It is really, like, on a whole different level. I think that's all that can be like, to me, that sort of primary. And then I guess the more politically interesting thing is the coalition, this coalition of centrist Democrats with people who are like really like, in the case of Mandel, people like openly gloat, like, you know, I wish we could drop a nuke on Gaza, but it would spread some radiation into Israel, which is what she tweeted. You know, this alliance between centrist Democrats with people like that.
3: Yeah, it's a Zionist smear campaign. This is a Zionist right-wing smear campaign. We didn't even get into one of the authors of the piece and what her past history is with pro-Israel groups and the fact that her parents literally live, I think, in Haifa.
4: In the West Bank,
3: I wonder if that influenced her and her past coverage of Zoran Mamdani as well, by the way, at the New York Times.
0: You would imagine the Times would say, like, hey, we got to make sure that we're not accused of bias in this instance. And
4: to go back, this is a bit of a historical thing, but, you know, one of the leaders of the American far right and the far right in Israel, Rabbi Meir Kahan, there's a fascinating story in the American Prospect about how in the 60s it came out that he was leading this double life of having an affair with a woman who got pregnant. He was pretending to be this other guy named Michael King, and then she committed suicide, driven by his bad behavior. And the Times had that story, and they decided to, Abe Rosenthal, the editor, said, we can't run this. It'll encourage anti-Semitism. So, I actually think it's a very bad situation. The Times is, so willing to let this sort of politics guide their coverage. It's not great.
0: It's shocking. I mean, I don't know if it's shocking. I mean, it's shockingly consistent from them. Let's put it that way.
4: There's a long history of this.
0: All right, let's turn to the War Powers Act, because Congress had Mike Johnson had essentially dismissed Congress 2 weeks ago in an attempt to avoid this vote that they took two nights ago. I guess it was Wednesday night. Wednesday night, yes. And the House, the War Powers resolution passed in the House. A version had passed in the Senate, I guess it was like 2 weeks ago or three weeks ago. Yeah. And I think it's going to have to go back to the Senate. But there's no reason to believe, particularly now that Cornyn lost too, that it's not going to pass in the Senate. Mm-hmm. I know you just came out with a piece. I haven't had a chance to read that. But what's your sense of this? It was reported with such little fanfare that no one seems to think that it's actually relevant.
4: Yeah, well, here's the thing. Under the War Resolutions Act, they have something that's called a sort of like concurrence or a legislative veto, which means that you just have to have the House and the Senate vote for something, and that this then becomes goes into effect. And it's consistent with the Constitution, because the Constitution says that only Congress has the right to declare war. And so obviously it doesn't make sense that if Congress says no war, that the president has a veto over, something that is a power of Congress. But having said that, the Supreme Court, it's a little bit weedy, but in a 1983 decision, INS versus Chadha, they said legislative vetoes can't apply. They really, empowered the imperial presidency. But there's a lot of questions as to whether Chadha applies to the War Resolutions Act. And even Lewis Powell, who had voted for Chadha in his decision, said it doesn't. So it's actually a real constitutional crisis. I think the broader issue is it's as clear can be in the Constitution that only Congress can declare war. But we have this crazy system where the president often declares war, and then Congress, after the fact, has to restrain him. So I think it's a real constitutional crisis, and this is why J.D. Vance said War Powers Resolution is fake and unconstitutional. And my worry is that it's going to go to the Supreme Court and they're going to just eviscerate what little check there is. But I think it's a battle worth having. I think it's actually worth getting everybody on the record. Do we actually believe what the Constitution says? Or are we just going to have be late imperial Rome of the emperor can do whatever he wants?
0: And we could be... a month away from that kind of decision from the Supreme Court, yeah. It seems to me, right? I mean, the Senate's going to take this up at one point. I think it's a privileged bill, so someone's going to introduce it if they haven't already.
4: Yeah, no, the Senate has to decide in the next 2.5 weeks under, like, the War Resolutions Act. So it's going to go to the Senate. I think, as you're right, it'll probably pass. I think maybe the Supreme Court will just bunt on this. They'll say, we're not going to take up this issue. Because, I mean, the question is, like, how do you, like, you will have, like, you know, Congress basically saying, yeah, we're exercising our constitutional power. You have to end this war. But then the question becomes, will the courts allow them to enforce that? I will say, like, you know, in the early 70s, Warren, I forget, it was Justice Black, actually enforced the congressional statement on Cambodia. He ended the bombing of Cambodia, saying, like, you know, like, but I don't, but it's a very different court, you know, like, but I do think that the constitutional issue of presidential power is absolutely at a head. And I think it is a crisis. And I think, like, people like, you know, Roy Khanna, who are, like, pushing this, you know, would do well to, like, actually, like, let's make this, like, you know, like, this is a fundamental issue that really goes to the heart of the system. And, like, the you know, allowing Trump to wage all these wars, not just with Iran, but, you know, like, in the Caribbean, like, I think it's like, flagrantly unconstitutional, and it's worth having this fight.
0: The stuff we've done in the Caribbean, I don't know how you characterize it other than murder.
4: Yeah, mm-hmm. Yeah.
0: I mean, it's not war. We're just randomly bombing ships that, even if we stipulate what the why the administration says they're doing it because there's drugs on board, it's still, that's not war, and it's not legal, and it's murder. We're just have a state-sanctioned murder program, essentially.
4: Yeah. Well, which the Pentagon itself is worried about. I mean, I think, you know, a lot of the leaks coming from the Pentagon were from the idea that, you know, like this stuff is murder, and, like, you know, Trump's out of office, you know, like, we're going to be held liable. Like, the military commanders who did the double tap are going to be held liable. And I think it's a hard fight. I mean, I think there's a lot of Democrats that, you know, will not want to have this fight. I think, like, it's an absolutely crucial fight to have. Like, I don't actually see how you can have, you know, a small R republic, a democratic regime where, like, a president has that sort of unchecked power.
0: Jeet, here, we will link to your piece on the War Powers Act, because this could be the, you know, I mean, the maybe the latest version of the Supreme Court basically saying we just have a king. I mean, you know, that's, and they may end up doing it with, like, a shadow docket type of thing. They may not even touch the case. I mean, it'll be a shadow docket. We're not accepting the case. This is a political matter. And that's where we'll be. And meanwhile, Donald Trump, and you wrote about this too, that Donald Trump is sort of like having a tough time with his birthday party, America's 250th.
4: Yeah.
0: And let's talk about this just for 1 second, because he's now, like, the reporting is now that he is basically done with the Iran war. Not,
3: I'm bored.
0: Not done waging it, just done engaging with it.
4: Yeah.
0: Because all he cares about is who's going to be performing at his 250. I mean, like, this is, like, not a joke. I mean, it's a joke, but it's, like, it's real. And, you know, and let me just say, because I want to hear your take on this, but I am old enough to remember the 200th birthday.
4: Yeah.
0: And as a kid, I was a kid. I was 9 years old, I think it was. And I remember the bicentennial train coming. And I remember in the tall ships.
4: Yeah,
0: and, you know, like, look, I, you know, at 9 years old, I wasn't as sort of, like, jaded and curmudgeonly and skeptical as I am now. I mean, slightly, but not. And I mean, I remember that it from a civic pride standpoint, it meant something. You know, I got to see the Constitution, you know, and none of this. I mean, I'm just thinking in terms of the kids. Like, I don't even want to tell my kid, like, you know, it's the 250. Like, no.
4: Well, we kind of have like a big issue with this because we actually, the nation is going to have a 250th anniversary issue. But when we were planning it out, like it's hard to think of like a positive celebration of the American project because unfortunately Trump is president. And like Gerald Ford was president in 1976, but they did the proper thing, which, like a normal functioning country does, which is they had a bipartisan commission. They came up with all these patriotic things of like big parades that we could have. And this is actually what had already been planned. Like in 2016, when Obama was president, Congress passed like a whole raft of things to how we're going to celebrate the 250th anniversary. But then Trump, being Trump, created like this alternative organization, which is corrupt, which has like private donors funneling money in, which has like, like all these like has-been bands that once they realized that they were being used by Trump, most of them bailed out. So he actually turned everything into a travesty. Maybe it's like a redeeming factor that like he's so caught up in his own vanity and wanting to like turn Washington DC into a giant Trump Tower with his name plastered over everywhere, which is, it's disgusting and garish and a travesty, but also like less destructive than amping up the war in Iran or whatever. But still, I don't know. I mean, there's probably a serious reckoning with patriotism. I mean, I'm a little bit. I do actually think that like nationalism, national pride, has a value. Like you should actually be proud of the great things your country did, as well as also being trying to rectify the crimes that your country has committed. But Trump has, like, it is remarkable. He has like kind of killed any sort of patriotism, and then that this rally that's going to happen now. The July 4th rally that's they're going to have in Washington, it's going to be a Trump rally.
0: Yeah.
4: It's going to be like him talking for 4 hours, about how great he is and like, all the real estate deals that he made, maybe like illegally using village people music. So like...
0: They're going to have to give a day off to a whole raft of federal workers so that they can attack the Capitol again. Because half those Jan 6ers have been hired by the administration.
4: That might actually be it. Because I think in the bicentennial, they had people reenact the Boston Tea Party. So maybe that is the fitting conclusion to this whole sick travesty. Like, let's reenact January 6th. I mean, that is what the country has come to. But, part of me thinks also, like, it's worth, just, like, facing this squarely. Like, the worst truth is better than the best lie. So, we're getting the worst truth.
0: Jeet here, national affairs correspondent for The Nation magazine, host of the podcast, The Time of Monsters. Thanks so much for your time. Really appreciate it.
4: Always great to be on. And also, I should give props to Emma, who's been doing everything we talk about Graham Flatner. Like she's like doing the gumshoe reporting.
3: I don't know about that. But I'm just posting online because the Knicks weren't playing last night, so I gotta get my blood pressure up another way.
4: okay.
0: All right, thanks, Jeet.
4: Yeah.
0: Folks, that does it for the free half of the program. I gotta say, the IMs are lighting up. People are starting to realize how old I am.
8: Is it also, are they lighting up because G implied that Brett Michaels from Poison is has-been?
7: I think that's just you, Brian.
0: Brian is livid. Is it the other person they have on there? Is it Ice? Who or is it
8: Vanilla Blue? Ice?
0: Vanilla Ice.
8: Yeah, another extremely relevant, current artist.
0: Were we able to score Vanilla Ice?
3: You know what's so funny is if you were to...
0: You're kidding. Oh, my God.
3: If you were to ask me what band Brett Michaels was in, I wouldn't be able to tell you.
8: I know it from a reality TV show.
3: But I know him from the reality TV show that he did.
7: Because I could have probably said Poison, but I don't know a Poison song. What's Poison's
8: Every
7: song?
8: Rose Has Its Thorn.
7: Nah.
9: Yeah. Sorry. I mean, I know that's a song, but I'm sorry. That in 2026, no one's playing that.
3: I mean, that era of rock is horrendous.
8: I need everybody to understand that I was kidding and I've never liked Poison.
3: No,
8: because I'm starting to panic here.
3: Sure. Yeah, no.
8: All right.
7: Brian the Poison.
3: 1980s American rock. I feel like rough time.
8: Yeah. When I'm not wearing a hat, I tease my hair out real big.
7: Yeah, back combs it.
8: I wear a scarf and a leotard.
7: Deep V-neck.
3: Oh, you know why Bret Michaels will 100% be the guy? He's been on Celebrity Apprentice.
8: No, he backed out. He canceled.
3: Oh, he canceled.
8: Yeah, yeah. He's
3: okay.
8: He
3: I got
8: made
3: confused.
8: A statement, being like, "I didn't realize how partisan this was."
3: Holy moly! Yeah, he can't even get him.
8: No, that's a real example of somebody who withdrew.
3: I thought we were just joshing.
0: What's fascinating is that there's nobody's afraid of the backlash from the rock solid Trump supporters.
7: Yeah.
0: In a way that we sort of saw the first time around. Mm-hmm. Culturally speaking, Trump has lost this battle. They're taking his name off of the Kennedy Center, incidentally.
8: Apparently sent him into a wild tirade.
0: Rage. And the thing is, what's also great about this is that they got the court order, and it was like the employees there, I feel like it was like they got the court order and they're like, "I'm working overtime tonight. I'll be down there with my ladder and, my pry bar." And they pulled that sign down so quickly that it was amazing. I think they put everything, all the Trump stuff, onto the Kennedy Center. They used Velcro and they're just pulling it right off now. People are really criticizing you about Poison. You better.
3: I don't like, hair metal and that era of rock.
8: I'm sure they're criticizing me, not you.
0: No, they're criticizing Brian for liking it. Folks.
7: Embarrassing.
3: It is so embarrassing, honestly.
7: Go let him know on Instagram how much you think it's embarrassing.
3: That he loves Poison. And
8: just like
3: Kiss.
8: What Michael said, every rose does have its thorn.
7: Wow, it's such a strong metaphor.
3: Wow. The poet of our time. Do you know that he was born in Butler, Pennsylvania?
8: Oh
0: shit.
8: So maybe that's why they didn't cancel.
7: Oh, I just realized what that means.
3: Traitor.
7: It goes so deep.
3: You know, known Iranian sleeper cell, Bret Michaels.
0: 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Keep this show thriving and surviving.
8: Which is also, it's my second favorite Poison song.
0: 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You can buy the Majority Report blend. Matt, what's happening in the Matt Lekian media universe?
7: Yeah, coming up here after the show, a new Jacobin show. David Griscom and I talk about Bernie's AI sovereign wealth fund idea and an interesting question from Caitlin Collins, which reminds us of the McMorrow thing where she said, "You really want Republicans to be in charge of having a stake in these companies?" 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
0: Otherwise, it's just up to Republican investors, as opposed to democratically accountable.
7: With zero public mission. Yeah, exactly.
0: Exactly.
7: Yep. So we talk about that. That's coming up. Jacobin Show. 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
0: Folks, also, don't forget the AM Quickie. Get your day's news in email digest form. 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Corey Pine, Whitney Wimbish. 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And Whitney is just killing it over at the American Prospect. Cannot recommend the stuff that she's been writing more. But every day, one of them puts the news of the day in a, basically a 5-minute digest, amquickie.com, in your email box, 9 a.m. every morning. 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Also, see you in the fun half.
10: Left is best.
0: Jamie and I may have a disagreement.
11: Yeah, you can't just say whatever you want about people just because you're rich.
0: I have an absolute right to mock them on YouTube.
12: He's up there buggy whipping like he's the boss.
0: I am not your employer.
13: You know, I'm tired of the negativity.
0: I'm sorry, I didn't mean to upset you. You're nervous, you're a little bit upset, you're riled up.
13: Yeah, maybe you should rethink your defense of that, you fucking idiots.
0: We're just going to get rid of you.
13: All right.
0: But dude. You want to smoke this joint?
13: Yes.
0: Do you feel like you are a dinosaur?
11: Some good shit.
0: Exactly. I'm happy now.
11: It's a win-win.
0: It's a win-win-win.
11: Hell yeah.
0: Now listen to me. 2, 3, 4, 5 times. 847-906-501-457. 2, 38, 56, 27. 1/2, 5/8, 3.9 billion.
11: Wow.
13: He's the ultimate math nerd,
0: don't you see?
14: Why don't you get a real job instead of spewing vitriol and hatred, you left-wing Limbaugh?
0: Everybody's taking their dumb juice today.
15: Come on, Sammy.
0: Dance, dance, dance.
13: Ooh.

0: moment.
1: No.
0: Wait, what?
1: You make under $1 million a year. You're scum. You're nothing.
0: Excuse me? Fuck you. You fucking liberal elite. I think you belong in jail.
2: Thank you for saying that, Sam. You're a horrible, despicable person.
0: All right, gonna take a quick break. I want to take a moment to talk to some of the libertarians out there. Take whatever vehicle you want to drive to the library. What you're talking about is jibber jabber.

0: Seems like I might be a Nazi.
1: Agree.
2: No.
3: Death to America.
2: You.
4: Yes.
1: Wow.
4: Wow, that's weird.

0: but Sam, I gotta get off.
1: No worries. I want to just flesh this out a little bit. I mean, look, it's a free speech issue. If you don't like me,
2: hey, shut up.
3: Thank you for calling into the Majority Report. Sam will be with you shortly.
4: Numbers 323.
5: Bella will be here.

0: day to day, because this is, as you've probably been watching, so from 1922 to present, it really never worked. This is how he starts. Mm-hmm. We don't know what it is at this point. It leaked, and it was bad, and it looked terrible. It was supposed to be beautiful. It was opened in 1922. You said that already, Grampy. And it always leaked. It's called the Great Reflecting Pool between Washington, the Washington Monument, and the Lincoln Monument Memorial, which he might just try to renovate that too, by the way. And right in between, it's almost 2,500 feet long. I could show you. It would be like the tallest building in the world laying on its side, and the building wouldn't reach it, and today it gets completed. It gets better. The pool gets completed at 4 o'clock, and the water will start to flow in, and it won't leak because it's done properly, and it's going to be beautiful. The fountains are all working now, 28 fountains, and as of this moment, just about this moment, a couple are going to be a few days longer, and we went on a real kick.
1: Wait a minute. Fountains in a reflecting pool? Won't that destroy the surface?
0: No,
1: like the flat surface?
0: He just kept going around.
1: I
0: skipped because he's crazy. Okay, but prior to that, he said it was just rotting and terrible, a terrible thing for the country. So we have many monuments and fountains all over Washington, and we're just about completed with all of them. And then he starts talking about fountains.
1: Okay, so there are no fountains in the reflecting pool now.
0: No.
1: Okay, good.
0: No.
1: Okay.
0: And then he starts talking about Union Station's fountain.
1: Okay. That's actually, you know what? Union Station's fountain has been broken for a long time. Apparently, he got it fixed again, and it looks great. So, wonderful.
0: We're really doing a job at Lafayette Park, which is really the entrance to the White House.
1: It's where people go to protest the White House.
0: Right, and that's going to be completed very shortly, and it'll be incredible as it was originally envisioned. Most of it we're doing as originally envisioned, and if you walk across the street to Lafayette Park, you'll see something that's incredible. We'll have it open before July 4th. So those are compared to, these are among the tallest buildings in the world, and then he shows that stupid graphic.
1: Nobody cares! The reflecting pool isn't a building!
0: He thinks that it's D-energy. It's like, it's long and it's wide. Mm-hmm. Unlike him. He's neither long, but he's wide. Okay, and then, Doug Burgum, really absolutely amazing, and you can have something you're going to be very proud of, and it'll last for 50 to 100 years before you have to do anything with it. Very strong, powerful substance that we use, and we picked a color called American Flag Blue, which will not reflect anything.
1: Right.
0: We have a very bright blue surface on our pool, and it doesn't reflect anything.
1: A case in point, there is an amusement park in Virginia called King's Dominion, mm-hmm. and when you enter, there's a long street called International Street, and there's a blue reflecting pool in the middle of International Street, and at the end of it is an Eiffel Tower.
0: Mm-hmm.
1: It's bright blue on the bottom mm-hmm. of the pool on International Street. You cannot see the
0: Eiffel Tower
1: reflected in it because it's a light blue,
0: right?
1: Not a dark color.
0: Yeah, it needs to be what it was. There was
1: a
0: reason. Okay, this is my favorite part. So that's where Martin Luther King made his great speech. A million people. I had the same amount of people. Actually, I had a little bit tighter. It was a little bit tighter. They said he had a million people and I had 25,000 people. And yet, if you look at the picture of comparison, the exact same location, the exact same pool, except now the pool is clean. I made a speech and I had more people. In other words, you put the picture side by side, which we have, and they said I had 25,000, he had a million, but I had more people. They were tighter. My people were tighter.
1: Oh, my God.
0: Okay. According to Trump's own charts, whatever, he kept going. The parks are open. We changed the grass. Oh, this is great. You know, grass has a life. Also, like people, grass has a life. And that grass hasn't been changed in 70 to 80 years. Yes, I'm sure they've reseeded constantly.
1: They reseed every year.
0: At least when we do at our
1: house. Yeah, because in the wintertime, grass on
0: can
1: the East
0: die.
1: Coast stops growing.
0: Yeah, it's hibernating, basically.
1: And you reseed in the springtime.
0: Yeah. And he goes, it died many times over. We have beautiful grass, beautiful parks, beautiful everything. We don't have people living on it. In a matter of 14 months, Washington is like a different place. People are coming here. You know, the restaurants are all, wait, this is a present tense statement.

0: You know, the restaurants are all going out of business, as you know, because you used the restaurants, and now the restaurants are hot. So if they're going out of business, how are they also hot? They're all reopening. It's become vibrant. It's a beautiful thing to watch. And I'm honored to have been able to do this for our capital.
1: Oh, God, you didn't do a god... a thing.
0: Darn thing.
1: Yes.
0: Gosh,
1: sorry.
0: Darn thing. It's okay.
1: I mean, I'm with those you. Two words have been said on the air before, so.
2: They can be. It's just a gray area.
1: I know, yeah.
0: They can be. Sean uses it on our show. I'm like, are we sure we can use
2: it? It's a gray area.
1: It is a gray area.
0: Yeah.
2: There are so many gray area words, and it makes me uncomfortable.
0: That's a phrase, but yeah, it's a gray area phrase.
2: Yeah.
1: But you knew what I was going to say.
0: Absolutely.
1: Okay.
0: We all did. That's why I said darn after it. So yeah, this person is not sane, I think is the best way to put that. And then I did read that he is thinking about remodeling the Lincoln Memorial.
1: Well, okay. What he's going to do is he's going to put a promenade
0: between the Lincoln Memorial and the Potomac River,
1: which... last time I was in D.C. was last year? I think it was last year. I grew up like 3 hours south of D.C. and had never been to the Lincoln Memorial. I had like 4 hours to kill before getting on my plane, so I'm like, I'm going to go to the Lincoln Memorial just to see it. And it doesn't need a promenade.
0: No, it doesn't.
1: There are crosswalks. There are plenty of walkways.
0: Yes.
1: People know how to get around there. It does not need
0: a
1: promenade.
0: It's a walking city.
1: Right. Right. I would rather have more grass and more trees there than more
0: cement.
1: Right. Exactly.
0: Same. I mean, the last time I was there when my friend Amanda and I went to visit Bob and Kimberly, mm-hmm. we stayed right by the Spy Museum, which if you go to D.C., go to the Spy Museum. It is so cool. So we were staying at the hotel right next to the Spy Museum. Mm-hmm. And so I got up in the morning and I was walking around the city.
1: Yep.
0: And then when Amanda got up, we walked around the city. We went to the reflecting pool. Mm-hmm. We went to the Capitol. It's a great walking city.
1: Yeah.
0: I mean, it is one of the best walking cities
1: absolutely.
0: On the planet.
1: As long as it's not like 95 and 95% humidity.
0: Well, there's that. we were there in October.
1: It gets swampy there in the summertime.
0: It does. It does. But I mean, we were there in October and it rained when we went to see Bob. But after that, it was beautiful.
1: Yeah.
0: So, I mean, it's such a great walking town. I mean, especially if you're staying there.
1: Yeah.
0: It's amazing.
1: Especially that end of the mall is absolutely gorgeous.
0: It's beautiful. Yeah. It really is. You know? And so, I mean, he's just... Speaking of crazy.
1: Okay.
0: He has officially canceled Freedom 250, the concert.
2: Oh, thank God.
0: But
1: so is Vanilla Ice still playing?
0: No, I don't think so. It will be a rally to end all rallies
1: with
0: featuring...
1: him speaking, yeah.
0: The fat man himself. He said rally featuring a handful of musical acts as well as a fine and highly dignified gentleman.
1: He's going to hate the small crowd he gets.
0: Oh, yeah. Oh, yeah. He said, on Wednesday, June 24th at 7 p.m. in magnificent Washington, D.C., now totally beautified and one of the safest cities anywhere in the world. And in celebration of our country's 250-year history, we will be bringing you live the greatest rally ever. Boom, boom, boom. It will be a very special event at every level. A rally to end all rallies. Let it be the last one.
1: All right.
0: How's about that, Donnie? God. Not since the legendary Luciano Pavarotti has there been such a... Okay.
1: That's a random thing. What?
0: The amazing Christopher Macchio, who will sing Nessun Dorma, Hallelujah, Ave Maria, God Bless America, and others.
1: Is he some kind of...
0: I guess he's an opera singer.
1: Is he American or is he Italian?
0: I don't know. Luciano Pavarotti, has there been such a...
1: Should we have, American acts at America's birthday party?
0: Well, Lee Greenwood will be playing. He will be playing.
1: Okay.
0: The rally will also be featuring the wonderful U.S. Army Band, Pershing's own, and Armed Forces Choir.
1: All right.
0: And the President's own States Marine Band.
1: Yeah.
0: And the Joint Armed Forces Chorus, and all of your favorite hits, plus a fine and highly dignified gentleman known as President Donald J. Trump.
1: Dignified?
0: Dignified.
1: Does it say dignified?
0: It does. That's his troth. He trothed this.
1: Jesus.
0: He trothed that. The White House will serve as a venue for several UFC matches because that definitely celebrates the United States.
1: Okay. Are you not entertained?
0: Not.
1: No, every time I pass Paramount on my way home, there's a UFC poster on the side of Paramount Studios that says, are you not entertained?
0: I am not. I am not entertained, thank you.
1: That's my only brush with UFC that I ever get in my entire life.
0: Same. Yeah, I will never watch
1: Driving past Paramount.
0: Yeah, I will never watch one of those matches. It's just, it's...
1: It's not my thing. It really isn't my thing. I was dating someone who was a writer for the WWE at one point. And so for 7 years, I was kind of immersed in that world.
2: Well, WWE, I would argue, has a bit more, it's more of a show.
0: Absolutely.
2: It's more, obviously, hello, a writer for WWE. It's
1: right.
2: more, I would say there's more merit there than there is. UFC is just guys beating each other up.
1: Yeah.
2: And I understand that.
1: There are no storylines that go through it.
2: It is a sport, but further proof, it's like, why are we just letting two people beat each other up?
1: It's as much a sport as boxing is.
2: It is.
0: Yeah, I know it is a sport. And I don't like boxing either. Yeah. So, you know.
1: And wrestling is dangerous. People do get hurt.
2: Yeah, no,
0: especially
2: UFC,
0: in that.
2: UFC is very dangerous.
0: Yes,
2: but,
0: it is.
2: But then it's further, why would we, like, wouldn't it make more sense to have a WWE type thing? If we're doing anything at the White House, that's more of like a show, less likely someone's going to
0: die,
2: get really seriously injured.
0: Yeah. Or struck by lightning.
2: Like, I'm not trying to be a prude here. But
0: no,
2: it's
0: no,
2: like
0: no,
2: time
0: no, no,
2: and,
0: no.
2: Time and place.
1: Right.
0: Yeah, well,
2: time and freaking place.
0: Absolutely. I agree 100%.
1: Although I can't imagine Brock Lesnar doing anything at the White House. You know, any of those WWE people?
2: I don't know. I was also immersed in that world for a while.
1: Okay.
2: I used to work on the Nikki and Brie show, the Bella Twins.
1: Yes, yes.
2: And it was right when they were ramping up to rejoin and start performing again. And it's just, none of them. They're all really good people. It's like, I wouldn't.
0: I met the
2: none
0: of them.
1: They really are
0: girls.
1: Good people.
2: Yeah.
1: I mean, like China and X-Pac came to my birthday party.
2: Yeah, they're all really nice people.
0: I met Attila from the original Glow Girls.
1: Yeah.
0: Attila. I met her.
1: Yeah.
0: Nicest person.
1: Absolutely.
0: Her character was not, but she was such a sweet, she's
1: no, they,
0: away,
1: they are acting. They're playing characters.
0: Yeah, absolutely. Yes. All those women, when I met them, they're like, hi, guys.
2: So
0: it's
2: nice,
0: been a minute.
2: Right?
0: You know?
1: Yeah. Yeah.
0: Nicest people.
1: They really
0: Because
1: it
0: is. It's acting and stunt work.
1: Yeah.
2: Yeah.
1: That's what
0: it is.
1: Is.
0: And they're very good at it.
1: Uh-huh.
0: And it is dangerous.
1: And they're great at putting on a show.
0: They're fantastic. I'm all for it. It's fun. And on that note, now that we're happy again, it's 20 minutes after the hour. This
3: Millie Vanilli finally becomes heroic by promising not to sing.
1: Yeah.
3: That's what this, that's how upset, we're cheering Millie Vanilli for refusing to sing. That's where we're at now, folks. Good morning.
0: We are. Good morning. I'm going to see you again later today. It's just so much John for me today.
3: Oh, thank you.
0: So you wrote a lovely piece on Paxton versus Tallarico.
1: At your Substack. Please subscribe to John's Substack.
0: Yes, please do.
3: Yes, I do. I'm carbon-based, which means I have a Substack, and I hope you guys will check it out.
0: But, I mean, I agree that a lot of people outside of Texas, obviously, don't realize what he did, especially with the pedophile and the deal that he got. Will you explain to those that may not know what happened there?
3: Well, it's delightful. It's nice to see that he and Trump have more in common than we realized.
0: True.
3: Yeah, of course. This guy, Adam Hoffman, I believe his name was.
0: Yes.
3: Hoffman, who spent 3 years raping his son's teenage boy friend.
1: God.
3: And Paxton's response was, okay, you're fine now. And eventually they put him in jail for, I believe it was 6 months, and I think he served 60 days, and then they cut it down to 30 days.
0: Mm-hmm.
3: So 3 years of raping a child gets you 30 days thanks to the intervention of Ken Paxton. If hypocrisy burned calories, this guy would vanish. I mean, they found the one politician in America who might be more corrupt than Trump.
0: Yeah.
3: And the two of them are there to make America safe for men who have sex with children, because that's what they both do.
0: Yeah, and the fact that the Texas Republicans and Donald himself, all they have on Tallarico is Tallarico. He's a vegan, which he's not, and wouldn't matter. And he's a transgender person.
1: He's trans, yeah.
0: But
3: yeah.
0: Is he a trans man, or is he transitioning to be a woman? Which
1: I don't think it matters to them.
3: The great thing is, in Texas, it probably doesn't matter.
1: Yeah.
3: Give me a reason to hate. Give me, you know what?
1: Exactly.
3: Don't tell me why my guy is good. Lie to me why the other guy is bad, and I'll vote for an evil guy, because I am simple, and this is how tribalism is ruining white people. But, I mean, yeah, they're calling him a vegan, which he's not, because he doesn't have any crimes or affairs or indictments. He hasn't have any impeachments or no whistleblower complaints from his own staff, no humiliated wives, no preferential treatment for child rapists, no helping overthrow the government. So they've got to call him a... This is how they have forgotten what a normal human being sounds like.
0: Yeah.
3: And that's why they have to spin Tallarico as some crazy radical. James Tallarico is the nicest guy in this country. I mean, James Tallarico, he's like you got the one guy who's Satan, and then you got the other guy who looks like he goes and builds houses at Habitat for Humanity every weekend, mm-hmm. and like apologizes to the folding chairs after he bumps into them. I mean, James Tallarico makes Jimmy Stewart look like James Woods. You know what I'm saying?
0: No, I mean,
3: he's the calmest person in the room. He's just so, he was grown in a lab to reassure suburban moms during turbulence. I swear to God, this guy, he, and I don't know. I think Jasmine Crockett could have beaten this guy. I think Tallarico could beat this guy. This is going to be the test. Do you want to have the most evil man Texas has produced or the altar boy, Christians? Let's see.
0: Yeah, I mean, I find it. Do we know when their debate is happening? If they're even going to? Hey, Free Speech TV, it's Fun Drive.
1: And it's a double match day. If
0: this
1: you waited
0: huge.
1: Yesterday,
0: yeah,
1: good on you, because today is the day to give.
0: Exactly. 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
0: Absolutely.
1: They got the money.
0: They got the cash that helps make your cash even more.
1: Exactly. 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
0: Absolutely. Christopher is right. Yeah. 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All right. 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
3: Millie Vanilli finally becomes heroic by promising not to sing.
1: Yeah.
3: That's what this, that's how upside, we're cheering Millie Vanilli for refusing to sing. That's where we're at now, folks. Good morning.
0: We are. Good morning. I'm going to see you again later today. It's just so much John for me today.
3: Oh, thank you.
0: So you wrote a lovely piece on Paxton versus Tallarico.
1: At your Substack. 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
0: Yes, please do.
3: Yes, I do. I'm carbon-based, which means I have a Substack, and I hope you guys will check it out.
0: But, I mean, I agree that a lot of people outside of Texas, obviously, don't realize what he did, especially with the pedophile and the deal that he got. Will you explain to those that may not know what happened there?
3: Well, it's delightful. It's nice to see that he and Trump have more in common than we realized.
0: True.
3: Yeah, of course. This guy, Adam Hoffman, I believe his name was.
0: Yes.
3: Hoffman, who spent 3 years raping his son's teenage boy friend.
1: God.
3: And Paxton's response was, okay. Get your game on, go
4: play. Stephanie Miller. You're rock

0: It is 26 minutes after on the Stephanie Miller Show. I am Jody Hamilton sitting in. Ms. Miller will be back on Friday. I will be sitting in. I'm sorry. Today is Friday. My brain is on Friday.
1: That's why you said that.
0: Exactly. Exactly why I said it. She will be back on Monday, and I will be sitting in for Chris next week. So the ladies and Lonnie next week.
2: It's summer vacation.
0: Exactly, yeah. Right?
2: I mean, a lot of our guests are on summer vacation, too, so we're shuffling, playing Tetris with all of them.
0: Absolutely.
1: Everyone needs a break.
2: Yeah.
0: Of course. The number to call is 323-410-0458.
2: Ooh, we have a full board.
0: We do. Look at that. Oh, somebody likes me. Okay. Kevin in Indiana. Hi.
3: Here's and salutations, Jody, Chris.
0: Thank you.
3: Coachella Bella with a Z and no more funky GB.
1: Yeah.
3: I want everybody to know you've done a fantastic job this week.
0: Thank you.
3: And, you know, when Grandpa goes, you know, off on his little tangents, you know, just remember that if his brains were dynamite, he couldn't blow a popcorn fart, you know? So... The thing is, this man is desperately, I think he's terminally ill.
0: Yeah.
3: But I believe that he has already received a terminal diagnosis, and I don't think it's dementia. I think he has end-stage HUA, head up ass.
2: Okay. You know?
0: Well.
3: And he's been that way since the 1980s. I remember last week or about a week ago, Stephanie was wondering, why is he picking on the state of Vermont? I lived in Vermont from 1970 till 97 mm-hmm. when my mother died and I had to come back to Indiana to take care of the estate. When he was, I guess it was the time when Bob Newhart had his second show,
0: uh-huh.
3: you know, where he was the innkeeper in
0: uh-huh.
3: Vermont.
0: Oh, yeah.
3: No, he had the characters Larry, Daryl, and Daryl.
2: That's right. Mm-hmm.
3: Donnie Trump must have been flush with money because he tried to go into Vermont and buy up all their golf courses, you know.
0: Uh-huh.
3: And basically all Vermonters, you know, stood up and said, you know, go pound gravel,
2: right.
3: You know. And he got really pissed off. You know, I guess this was in the 1980s. And he never forgets an insult or a jibe
0: true.
3: Or anything like that.
0: Very
3: he
0: true.
3: Has absolutely no sense of humor. And he has absolutely no humanity. So don't be do not despair. Don't get happy about the midterms, but do not despair about losing any part of your humanity by buying into his BS. So,
0: okay. All right. Thank
3: you all.
0: Thank you, Kevin.
3: Love
0: have
3: you
0: a wonderful day.
3: Care.
0: You too,
2: you
0: man.
2: Too.
0: Bye.
3: You too.
0: No, he's right. I mean, Donald is that person. He's the worst. Okay. One more. No, we don't have time.
2: We have 30 seconds.
0: So yes, he is correct on that, and Donald is crazy, and we don't like him, and go arteries.
2: Right.
0: I'm sorry, my arteries are fine. It's 29 minutes after on the Stephanie Miller Show. Glenn Kirshner next.

0: See, gay people are kind of like cannabis plants or foreskins. If an almighty God really hated them, he'd stop creating so many. There are less than 10 references to homosexuality in the Bible, and most of them have been twisted to serve a prejudice that's directly at odds with the teachings of Jesus. And yet, Christianity has allowed the homophobes to set terms that Jesus himself clearly rejected. If anyone's trying to use the Bible to justify any meanness to LGBTQ people, they've always got to go around Jesus. Being gay is natural. Hating gay is a lifestyle choice. And unlike being gay, homophobia is highly curable.
1: Well, I tell you, I am rarely, if ever, more impressed by the actual product than what was shown in the ads, but that is 100% the case with my new Muddy Mat. Honestly, the online ads do not do this thing justice. When wet paws or muddy feet hit a Muddy Mat, the proprietary Mudlock fibers grab the water and dirt instantly. I'm talking if a dripping wet, say, 90-pound golden retriever walks in after a swim and the paws come off dry. Watch a video. 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

0: think it's pretty safe to say that this is probably the most corrupt Treasury Department in our nation's history. And while
1: you dance around questions to protect Trump,
0: Americans are suffering in Trump's spiraling economy.
2: That was Sanchez, correct?
3: Yeah.
2: Representative Sanchez with
3: Linda
2: Scott,
3: Sanchez.
2: Sorry. Yeah. Linda Sanchez with Scott Bessent, who is condescending, to say the least.
3: Yeah, he didn't look good yesterday in his hearings.
2: No.
3: Yeah, the Democrats rolled right over him.
2: As they should. As they should. And look at who we have here.
4: Thank God. Former U.S. Attorney Glenn Kirshner is here.
5: Get me Glenn Kirshner. Glenn
4: Kirshner. Former 30-year federal prosecutor Glenn Kirshner.
6: I can listen to him talk all day.
4: Who has answered the call for his country once again.
6: We got the Glenn Kirshner now and I feel okay.
2: Hi, how about that corruption?
7: Yeah, good morning, Jody. We are awash in corruption, aren't we?
2: We are. It's just, it's hard to fathom that we are in this state. I mean, you did tweet about Nixon and the people that went to prison on his behalf, basically. Yeah. That got nothing on what's going on now.
7: Yeah, that's why, you know, people are, you know, obsessing over 8647, the Seashell case, the Comey prosecution. I'm like, you know what? Forget about those two numbers. Let's focus on 4830. Because, you know, when Richard Nixon's goons were committing crimes together with and for the benefit of Nixon, they thought they were untouchable.
2: Of course.
7: And then 48 of them were criminally convicted and 30 went to prison, right? Once Nixon fell from power. Trust me, the same thing is coming for Trump's goons, but the numbers will be much bigger.
2: Let's hope. I mean, because I know that several Democrats are ready to go, and I'm sure the few career attorneys at the DOJ are ready to go when told. But it's you know, after Ford pardoned Nixon, this I think opened the door for this kind of corruption to come again, and even be, this is worse than Nixon. As bad as Nixon was, this is way worse.
7: Nixon was like a conspiracy to steal a candy bar from a corner store as compared to what Trump and his corrupt administration is doing to the American people. And you know what, Jody, we blew it when we didn't hold Richard Nixon accountable.
2: I agree.
7: And we blew it in 2021 when we didn't hold Trump and company accountable for their crimes. I really do believe if we blow accountability again come January 2029, we lose our republic.
2: I agree.
7: We don't get to keep it.
2: I agree. And it's on us and the people that we elect. I agree completely. So Ohio State is going to pay $100 million to settle some sexual abuse suits finally, which is nice. Jim Jordan obviously has denied any knowledge of what Strauss did to these athletes, but an OSU athletic director testified under oath that Jordan probably knew about this. So they're going to finally, some of these victims are going to finally get some restitution, and I'm glad about that. Unlike the slush fund that I'm not glad about.
7: Yeah, and I think it proves the point that it's never too late for accountability.
2: Mm-hmm.
7: Now, how about we hold the Epstein class accountable for what they did to all those women? You know, it's never too late for accountability. And as long as we keep fighting for it, you know, sometimes it does come, not always,
2: right. But,
7: you know, I hope we will keep the focus on the Epstein crimes and pursue them the way other countries around the world are pursuing them. But you know what? If we can't do it come the midterms, we're going to have to start doing that as well, beginning in January 2029, when I'm confident the rule of law is going to come back into the light of day.
2: Now, I remember Todd Blanche a couple of days ago when he was testifying, he was asked point blank if in writing he would say that the slush fund isn't happening, and he committed to saying, no, I'm not going to commit anything to writing. So, and again, this isn't a settlement because it hasn't been adjudicated, correct? It's just an agreement between DOJ and the IRS at this point, right?
7: It's basically like a contractual agreement between DOJ, IRS, and Trump. But the good news is I don't give a rat's you know what Todd Blanche represents. I wouldn't believe him if he said, oh, it's permanently off the table.
2: Right.
7: I wouldn't believe that. But the good news is we'll be down in court this coming Friday, the 12th of June, because a federal judge has already put a stop to it temporarily. And we're going to see what she says on Friday. And I have a feeling She will convert it into a preliminary injunction. She will say, listen, Todd, I don't care what you say. You're not moving forward with this, at least as while litigation is pending, and litigation may be pending for many, many months. So you know what? The system is going to put a stop to what is not a slush fund, what is not a weaponization fund. It's Donald Trump's cop beaters fund.
2: There you go.
7: That's what it is.
2: Mm-hmm. Exactly. And with regard to Epstein, there's some transcripts were released with Pam Bondi's testimony. She basically said that Ghislaine Maxwell should die in prison because she's a monster. I won't disagree with her on that, but she keeps throwing Todd Blanche under the bus when it comes to what happened with regard to the Epstein files. And I'm sorry, but she was the head honcho. Isn't it? Doesn't the buck stop with her?
7: Yeah. Todd Blanche begs to differ about Ghislaine Maxwell deserving to be in prison because he already had her moved from a legitimate federal prison to a little camp sleepaway. And he is the one who accepted all of her lies at face value without pushing back, using the evidence that the jury relied on to convict her of those felony sex abuse and conspiracy charges. So listen, is it any surprise, Jody, that the rats are beginning to eat one another? Bondi throwing Blanche under the bus after Trump threw Bondi under the bus. I mean, it's all the wheels are going to continue to come off. And I don't want to jump the narrative, but I hope we're going to get to the Kennedy Center because that is the real point of light.
2: That's next week. They got to get it done. I'm so happy about that. They got to take everything off of letterhead, the website, everything. And I'm thinking of getting on a plane and helping them take them down.
7: I am at least going to be there cheering.
2: Yeah.
7: If they would give me a big old extension ladder, I'll climb up and tear one of those dang letters off myself for free. But yeah, I intend to be there to watch those letters come down. And the reporting, I think, today is that the name is already being taken off, you know, like the letterhead. It's already being taken. He put his name on the buses, the Kennedy Center transport buses. So, yeah, this is happening. And how many times around the world have we seen dictators fall? And what happens? Their statues start to come down. Their dirty, filthy names are ripped off buildings. That is the stage that we are entering.
2: Let's hope it continues, because he did threaten the other day to keep the stupid UFC thing on the White House lawn and compared it to the Eiffel Tower, of all things.
3: Yeah.
2: So, I mean, I think he was like Chris said the other day, he goes, he's trolling. But you never know with him, because he's nuts. And he keeps doing he stole money from the Parks Department to pay for the beautification stuff of his stuff.
7: Yeah.
2: Now, the arch, the thing that's going on with the stupid arch. Now, to me, that's illegal because they're basing it on a 101-year-old thing that has nothing to do with this arch. So what do you because, I mean, the height of it's too tall and it's going to block the views.
3: Well, it's also it's running afoul of Reagan Airport because
2: that, too,
3: it could be too tall to be near anywhere near Reagan Airport.
2: So, I mean, what are your thoughts on this? Is that going to stop, hopefully?
7: I think litigation will at least pause it with a temporary restraining order and then hopefully a preliminary injunction. Just put a pause on it while they litigate the issues of the legality of it, because it looks like there are all kinds of ways it's potentially running afoul of the law. So let's get it into court. I think there have already been some suits filed. Let's get it into court. Let's litigate it, because the good news, Jody, is really the federal bench, the federal judges nationwide from coast to coast, including most Trump-appointed judges, are putting a stop to his lawlessness and unconstitutionality. So we need that to continue. And, you know, once it goes up to the Supreme Court, obviously all bets are off. But I think with every horrific opinion the Supreme Court hands down, like literally just giving a thumbs up to what an Alabama Court of Appeals or a federal Court of Appeals said was intentionally racially discriminatory redistricting. Can you imagine the Supreme Court took that finding and gave it a thumbs up and says, good to go. But for the corrupt majority on the Supreme Court, federal courts are holding strong. And I think they're going to continue to hold strong. So I do think we're going to come out the other end of this, you know, Trump-induced darkness. It's just there's still going to be a lot of fight that we have to go through before the rule of law comes back into the light of day.
2: Well, at least the ballroom, as Bob Sesica calls it, just ballroom, is not going to get any funding from the Senate, at least at this point. So that's somewhat good news.
7: It is somewhat good news. And can I ask how it is that they can have an open air,
2: yes,
7: you know, the cage fight on the White House lawn with Trump in attendance, but somehow for safety reasons, they need a ballroom?
2: I know, that just proves they don't need it.
7: Those two things seem to be, you know, a little incongruous, if I can use a big word.
2: I agree with you completely. As soon as that started to go up, everybody was like, but ballroom. I thought you needed ballroom. Why not do ballroom? I'm glad that part of me kind of just wants it to never start being actually built. Just leave it as the meth addict's house for now so that it's easier to rebuild properly the East Wing back and reinforce the bunker that is already there and do what you need to do to upgrade that, because that needs to be done regardless. But I just, it does. If you look at the before and after pictures of the White House before he moved in again, and now it does. It looks like a meth head moved in.
7: Yeah. You know, it's like you would expect a whole bunch of burned out cars and, you know, old washing machines and toilets that have been ripped out of the trailer to be kind of empty beer cans. Mm-hmm. And that is what Donald Trump. Listen, everything he touches either dies or turns to absolute trash with gold spray paint over it. And that is what we expect from this guy. But I'll tell you, it looks like he is really beginning to lose it mentally. He seems to be decompensating. When he sat there bragging about how long the reflecting pool is, how long it is, I wanted to say, sport, you didn't build the reflecting pool. You only painted it. What are you doing? And then he said you'd have to put 2 or 3 Empire State Buildings in it to fill it up. No, the reflected, those buildings, all three of them, are wider than the reflect. I know, you know, length and width are probably very complex, you know, things for you to grasp, but I mean, the dude is losing it.
2: Yeah.
7: He's absolutely losing it. I have a feeling that snake in the grass, JV Vance, Junior Varsity Vance, is probably feeling himself right now, mm-hmm. saying, you know what, that 25th Amendment doesn't look so bad right about now, because I'd kind of like to take over as soon as I can. Watch the rats continue to feed on one another.
2: You know what? As much as I hate Vance, I would rather have him at the moment, because he doesn't have the same pull that Donald does to the public.
3: He doesn't have the same charisma.
2: No, he just doesn't have that thing that Donald seems to have over people. And so, he wouldn't be able to do what he's doing with the Republicans at all.
7: I think the MAGA block breaks apart under J.B. Vance. Yeah. I really do.
2: Absolutely. I agree completely with that. Oh, my God. The painting of the bronze horse statues to
3: gold,
2: almost 24 karat gold. You know, we were joking yesterday on Bob's show that a bunch of, you know, drug addicts are going to start peeling the paint off, you know, because it's not that difficult to peel gold leaf off of anything. It's really easy to do. And if these are bronze statues, what are you doing? I mean,
7: he's trashing it up.
2: Yeah.
7: Trash it up. That's what he does. I mean, look at Mar-a-Lago. Come on. This is his trademark is trash. Mm-hmm. That's his trademark.
2: Yeah. I don't know about you, but I'm praying for a nice thunder and lightning storm the day of the UFC fight. I hope nobody gets hurt, but at least it gets canceled. Because it is that time of year coming up, right? It's going to start.
7: Yeah. Well, and did they cancel the 250th concert all the acts bailed on?
2: Yeah.
7: I think some of the fighters are bailing from the UFC thing as well. So, listen, Donald Trump is losing power by the day. He's getting weaker, not stronger. He's getting more desperate, not more confident. He's, you know, sleeping through all of his you know.
2: No, he's just blinking. He's just blinking.
7: He's blinking. A prolonged blink. It reminds me of Monty Python. No. The parrot's not dead. He's resting after a prolonged squawk. No, he's not. He's not blinking. He's flipping sleeping.
2: Yes, he is.
3: We can all see it.
2: Oh, the photograph that they have, it's just like he's, you know, doing one of these, and it's like,
3: and it's like, you know, they think we don't see the emperor's new clothes, you know?
2: Right? Yeah.
7: It's called REM blinking.
3: Yeah.
7: He's in the REM blinking phase.
3: Yeah. His eyes are darting back and forth underneath the lids.
2: He's dreaming at this point. Yeah. Exactly. Absolutely. Well, thank you, Glenn, and I will bother you next Thursday to confirm for next Friday for the lady who will be back next week.
3: That's right.
2: Thank you so much. Have a wonderful weekend.
3: Have a great weekend.
7: Thanks,
3: Glenn.
7: Jody. See you guys.
2: Bye. It is 48 minutes after the hour. How are you today?
1: Well, you know, here, as Chris pointed out earlier, we're sort of upright and one foot after another. But, you know, it's just as like, what can I say? Good as could be, Jody. You know,
2: right,
1: you know what I mean? It's like, you know what Joan Baez told her fan base the other day is that She spends 80% of her time thinking about good things, and she reserves only 20% for the doom and gloom.
3: Oh, good.
1: And I think that's a pretty damn good formula, wouldn't you say, Joanne?
2: I think
1: you
2: know, so. I think yeah. so. That's a, if I could live like that, I would.
3: Yeah.
1: Okay, yeah. Yeah, me too. I have a little reversal to do here.
2: Yes,
1: yeah.
2: Exactly. Exactly. Totally the same. So you you posted earlier today, at least 5 children have been killed since just Monday in Russian missile and drone attacks on civilian targets throughout Ukraine. You are right. Congress must pass the supplemental Ukraine aid package with all due haste. It can defeat. I cannot speak today. Ukraine can defeat and repel the Russians, but they need full support from Europe and the U.S. I agree with you, and I believe the House just passed a bill, and it's going to the Senate. So,
1: the House, yeah. So the House, first of all, they had to get past Mike Johnson,
2: yes.
1: who refused to even allow a vote on.
2: It was
1: the
2: a discharge petition, right? Yeah,
1: the discharge petition said, you know, not today, Mike. You're not gonna block this. And they got past that, and it'll go through the process in the House and then to the Senate, and then it unfortunately has to go to the president for signing. I'm feeling that if the Congress goes along with this, that the president will actually go ahead and sign it. That's my, I guess it's my hope. I don't know what to call it, but I'm optimistic.
2: Yeah, I know that if he doesn't sign it, and they'd have to, each house would have to have 2/3 vote to override a veto, which
1: exactly.
2: usually
1: That's
2: doesn't happen. It, not for That's this, it wouldn't happen. Right. We just don't have the votes for it.
1: Exactly.
2: Yeah, Ukraine, I mean, God bless them. They're doing amazing without our help. I mean, they need...
1: It is amazing, but, you know, it's like they reached, first of all, they reached a stalemate. And mm-hmm. second of all, they're now attacking deep into Russia itself. And third of all, their technology has become world-class.
2: Yeah.
1: And this is why they've been helping in the Middle East. Every country wants what Ukraine knows how to do now
2: with drones.
1: This new, mm-hmm. new warfare, including yeah. drones and missiles and all that stuff. So, yeah, they're state-of-the-art, but they need our help. There's no question.
2: Yeah, because it's ballistic missiles. They don't have the capability of kind of stopping them like they should at the moment. Is that correct?
1: That is correct. They have these what's called supersonic or hypersonic ballistic missiles, which are extremely fast. They fly low, they avoid radar, and they fly too fast to be easily disabled or shot down by the typical anti-missile technology that people have. So they're really a danger. And they need more anti-missile batteries from the United States, and we got to get those going to them, you know, as soon as possible. They really do need them.
2: And you're not going back out there anytime soon, are you, or are you?
1: Yeah, 2 weeks.
2: You be careful.
1: We're going back.
2: Be careful, please.
1: Yeah, we're going to a meeting on Ukraine recovery in Poland,
2: mm-hmm.
1: and then we're going for a week to actually into Ukraine, and... you know, we've been planning this for a long time, and we're going. And, you know, I think we'll be okay. We go to places that have shelters.
2: Mm-hmm.
1: We know how and when to deal with the situation, more or less. And this is what we're doing.
2: Okay. Well, you be careful. You better promise us you're going to be careful, young man.
1: Of course. Of course. And thanks for the young man shout-out.
2: Anytime.
1: By the way, I greatly appreciate it. Chris, would you remind her to say that again later?
3: I certainly will.
2: I have no problems doing that, young man.
1: Yeah.
2: So Marco Rubio says that the State Department is going to reengage with International Vaccine Alliance.
1: Yeah.
2: In spite of that guy, Bobby Jr. He's saying that he's going to listen to Kennedy's points of view, but that basically he's taking the reins back to help people across the planet.

0: Stephanie Miller. Stephanie Miller.
1: It is 54 minutes after the hour. Farmer in Virginia, hi.
2: Happy Friday, y'all.
3: Happy Friday.
1: Happy Friday.
2: Jody, amazing job this week.
1: Thank you very much. That's very sweet.
2: I'm sending you a big bag of clear marbles for the stairs.
1: Thank you.
2: Hey, happy Pride Month, y'all.
3: Happy Pride.
1: Yeah, happy Pride. Yeah, absolutely.
3: Yeah, we got WeHo Pride especially this weekend.
1: Weird. Yeah, WeHo Pride is this weekend.
3: It's this
1: on
3: weekend
1: Sunday.
3: In Los Angeles. Yeah. And then next weekend is Hollywood Pride.
1: Yes.
3: Yeah.
1: Yeah.
2: Okay. Well, you have a great vacation, Chris. You earned it.
3: Thank
1: yes, you.
3: You I appreciate that.
1: Absolutely. All right. Thank you, Farmer. Sorry. Call back. Andy Ogles still won't say whether or not homosexuals, speaking of Pride, belong in America.
3: That's right.
1: He said his mind is blown over a staffer he claims fired off the sentiment, but he didn't fire the person.
3: No.
1: He hasn't named said person.
3: Nope.
1: And he said the whole thing before about Muslims. They shouldn't be in this country either. So I think it's him.
3: Yeah.
1: I think it's him.
3: I think so.
1: He's a scumbag. He is well known to be a scumbag. Karen in Chicago, hi.
4: Hi, good morning.
1: Good morning.
4: He might be surprised to know that the Republican Party is just teeming with homosexuals.
3: Yeah.
4: I don't know if he knows.
3: Yeah,
4: that.
3: If you go to an RNC, you open up Grindr. Boom, bing,
1: oh, yeah.
3: Bing, bing, bing,
1: any,
3: bing.
1: Any convention.
5: Yeah. The sun came up.
1: Yeah, exactly.
4: Exactly.
1: Exactly.
4: Exactly. And we love the gays. And Lindsay, come on over, baby. We'll accept you.
3: Yeah.
4: We'll
3: accept
4: you.
3: We'll give you a big hug.
4: You are.
1: Yeah.
5: I rack balls until the sun came up.
4: So I just want to say, first of all, you guys, great job this week.
1: Thank
4: Chris,
1: you.
4: Have a wonderful vacation.
3: You
4: deserve it. And I just, yeah, I mean, everything, you know, I love when Glenn Kirshner is on because he really does kind of spell out what the assignment is.
3: Yeah.
4: And we just, if people out there have not been talking to their friends and family who just don't really engage in politics, get out there. We have their attention. High gas prices, the cost of everything, you know, skyrocketing.
1: Mm-hmm.
4: We have people's attention, so let's take advantage of that. Democrats need to be out there telling the story, drawing the lines, and we need to get as much turnout in the midterm so that we can take this back. Whether you like it or not, there's two parties, and the Democratic Party is going to get you closest to your destination.
1: True.
4: Period.
1: Absolutely.
4: No, anyway, love you guys.
1: Love you. I'll talk to you later, Karen.
4: And I'll see you later.
1: Okay.
4: Yay. See you later.
1: Bye.
4: Okay. Bye.
1: Yeah, she and Anita are my Friday regulars.
3: Oh, yeah.
1: From True Blue Politics. If you're not listening to that, please do.
3: And where can we listen to the Politics Bar? You might as well get a plug in.
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3: Online?
1: The Detour, online, Progressive Voices, MSW Media. We're everywhere.
3: All right.
1: We're just slutty whores is what we are.
3: But at PVN, we're also on PVN.
1: Yes,
3: so,
1: you are.
3: So that's probably the best place to listen.
1: It's a wonderful place to listen.
3: Yes.
1: I like it there.
3: Yes.
1: It's very welcoming and warming to
3: that's
1: you.
3: Right.
1: So,
3: and how do we get there? We go to YouTube and search for Political Voices Network?
1: I believe so.
3: Okay,
1: I believe you are correct. You are so wise.
3: Yeah.
1: And you're very good at that.
3: Oh, you got to promote.
1: Yeah.
3: You know?
1: Yeah, you do, man.
3: Uh-huh.
1: It's super important. Okay. One more thing I didn't talk to Glenn about. Ballroom donors have gotten over $50 billion in federal contracts. Mm-hmm. Corruption, corruption, corruption. It is 58 minutes after the hour. We have Frangela in hour number 3 coming up because John couldn't make it because he was here yesterday.
3: That's right.
1: So we will talk at you in a little bit on the Stephanie Miller Show.
6: You know how in Star Wars you saw people use the Jedi mind trick, right? And they said they could use it on weak minds. Now, I don't like to think of us as having weak minds, and I don't think we do. But what if people, like, do they think they have that ability and they don't? Because they say these things like
7: $3,100 in your account.
8: Hi, I'm
7: Frances Callier.
6: And I'm Angela V. Shelton.
7: And welcome to Zero Sane Days.
6: So I'm curious, Frances, what's going on with the economy? I've been having financial issues.
7: Well, you know what? Let's check in with Stephen Moore, the economist.
0: We are winning because of Trumponomics, no question about it. I would just add 2 points to what Arthur Laffer just said and that you just said. The investment numbers, I just love those, Larry. I mean, we've never seen such an investment boom in this country, maybe ever, going on. And the second one is, as you know, at Unleashed Prosperity, we're monitoring each month the Census Bureau numbers on what's happened to family income. I'm going to give you the scoop on this. So we just did the April numbers. Since Trump came into office in his second term, above inflation, the average family has $3,100 more of income. So even this affordability crisis is kind of overrated. People have more disposable income today than ever.
7: Angela, I did not know, that we had... Girl, where is your bag of disposable income, okay?
6: You know, I just had this interesting conversation with American Express where they seemed to think that I was not a part of the prosperity.
7: You know what?
6: They were asserting that I did not have this money. And I kept telling them, Stephen Moore says I do. Trump says I do.
7: You know what? This is what Stephen Moore, I need... come over here and find my investments, okay? My $3,100, because I have checked Cash App, I have checked Venmo, it ain't PayPal. On there.
6: No, PayPal, no. Okay. I was like, maybe you know how sometimes you overpay your phone bill because like you have an automatic pay and then they take it out again? I checked with them, nope, they're about Verizon. Verizon was kind of rude, I'm gonna be straight up. They were like, you do not have this money. And I don't know where the confusion is, because it feels like, you know how in Star Wars, you saw people use the Jedi mind trick, right? And they said they could use it on weak minds. Now, I don't like to think of us as having weak minds, and I don't think we do. But what if people, like, do they think they have that ability and they don't? Because they say these things like
7: $3,100 in your account.
6: You can pay all your bills. All your bills are paid. You have, this is prosperity you're feeling.
7: This is what I want to know. And please comment below, okay? Mm-hmm. If the Fox listener and viewer actually is like, once they're told, I got $3,100 in my bank, right. Extra money? Oh, I feel it.
6: I'm looking. I'm looking, and I don't have 3,100, let alone 3,100 extra. Okay, I don't even have. We're playing Peter and Paul. I can't even rob them. They see me coming and they run. Do you know what I'm saying? I just don't understand why they keep asserting this prosperity economy. Trump economics are amazing, and I'm like, what? Does this work?
7: Well, it clearly isn't working for the American people. People are feeling it at the gas pump. I'm feeling it at the grocery store. I'm feeling it.
6: Is it that we don't believe in it enough? What if we really believe in the money? I really believe that I have $3,100 extra dollars. I really believe it.
7: And we keep on told, you know, remember the Doge checks, remember the stimulus checks, remember the billions of dollars of investment we're all supposed to get.
6: Oh, trillions. There's 11 billion trillion dollars of investment.
7: But we're not. If you check your account, if you check your life, your lifestyle, the amount that you are working right now, that amount of money is not in your life. You don't even have to tell me, but you go ahead, comment. Let us know if you found that, if you got that $3,100.
6: How much is that?
7: Let me know. That's
6: how much
7: is zero. That's 0%. That's 0%, girl.
6: Why is it not this? There's a discrepancy between this and this. I don't like it. I'm not a fan of the discrepancy. I would like Stephen Moore to be right. I would really like him to be right.
7: What I wouldn't give for Stephen to be right.
6: I mean, let me tell you something. In that instant, in that moment, he might even be sexy. If this were true.
7: You know what? I had never thought about the possibility.
6: What this is, money excites
7: would
6: me.
7: Make him the finest man on earth.
6: The finest man. Let me tell you something. I'm not into like fairies and goblins. And, you know, I don't like fantasy. You know, I like science fiction.
7: No, she does
6: but
7: not.
6: I really don't like fantasy at all. And whenever it gets all nerfy like that, and they're like, oh, a goblin cobbler dancing, I'm like, I'm out.
7: Right.
6: If you told me that I had to read every fantasy book and this would be, I would be reading them. I would do whatever. I hate toga parties, as you know.
7: She hates toga parties.
6: I hate toga parties because I don't understand, why am I naked in a sheet and drunk and I'm not having sex? I'm not having a good time. I'm holding some really white girl's hair while she vomits.
7: That's you know what? Touche.
6: This is what I don't understand about toga parties. But I'm going to tell you something. If I was in prosperity times, I go to your toga party. Happily.
7: Happily. We would happily be there. I'm Frances Callier.
6: I'm Angela V. Shelton.
7: This has zero same day.
6: Zero.
8: It's the Stephanie Miller Show.

0: I think maybe we were all under the mistaken notion that you were some kind of deal maker in chief, some kind of master negotiator. Where did we get that from?
1: I mean, this is a high stakes negotiation. We've got the best negotiator in the world leading it.
2: He's doing what he does best, which is being a master negotiator.
3: He's known as the deal maker in chief.
4: This is what he's really good at. This is art of the deal. This is like scrambling the head game with Iran.
5: I know deals, I think, better than anybody knows deals.
0: Unless somebody makes noise. I'm just scared. Of course you do. You're the deal maker in chief. Our country is blessed. With the world's greatest authority on negotiating and deal making. So how did the Iranians manage to blunt our advantage?
5: They're very smart, actually, in a certain way.
6: They're very good negotiators. They're crafty.
0: Crafty? my God, I'm the best negotiator in the world. I'm the master. Unless, yeah, you, they're not crafty, are they?
7: Wow, John Stewart, thank you very much. 7 minutes after the hour on the Stephanie Miller Show, 323-410-0458 is the number. I'm Jody Hamilton, sitting in for her. This is the last day you have to muddle through me.
8: Oh, we're not muddling.
7: Because the lady,
9: no, Jody.
7: The lady is back on Monday.
8: You're going to participate next week.
7: Yes, I will participate in panel next week.
8: Uh-huh.
9: The people love you. You're
8: yes,
9: a star.
8: They do. You Aww. Should see my social media.
7: I'm sure it's very nice.
8: I'm not on social media.
7: I know. Exactly. Your social media is perfect.
8: I have good social media.
7: You do.
8: Meaning none.
7: You leave the house. That's your social media.
9: No, I've been off of Blue Sky for weeks. I feel so much better.
8: Yes. Exactly. That's why I got off.
9: I feel so much better. It's actually insane how much it rots our brain.
8: Uh-huh.
9: When I was on vacation this last week, too, Jack, my boyfriend, and I, we made a pact to not go over 1 hour of screen time a
8: Great.
9: Day.
8: Perfect.
9: So he had like 30 minutes of screen time most days, which is insane.
8: That's great.
9: I fluctuated between an hour, hour and a half. I felt so good just not being on TikTok, not being on Instagram, not being on Blue Sky. Yeah. It was so nice.
7: It's funny because I don't go there. I mean, I have my accounts that I have.
9: But you don't regularly check.
7: I don't unless I'm looking for news.
8: Yeah. If it added to my life, I would still be on it.
9: Of course.
8: I got to the point where it was subtracting from my life.
9: Yeah.
8: I'm like,
9: totally.
8: You know what? I don't know. No. Yeah. I have enough stuff to worry about. I don't need to worry about superficial stuff like that.
9: For sure.
7: Yeah. I mean, the only one I go on is Facebook, and it's mainly because my friends are on there, and it's private. It's not a public page.
9: Well, that's unfortunately why I feel like me and people my age are so integrated in social media, is because that's how we were brought up. That's how we were connected with people. That's how we were, you know, we met mutual friends, you know, things like that. That's how I'm still, you know, tangentially meeting people.
8: And was MySpace a thing ever for you? Okay.
9: No. That was a little past my time. Okay. Instagram was popping off right around the time that I was going into middle school.
8: Okay.
9: So Instagram is the big social media site that I would say Gen Z uses. Snapchat was a thing for a while.
8: Sure.
9: That kind of, well, it died. I feel like you kind of delete Snapchat once you once you graduate from college. I feel like everyone kind of deleted Snapchat at the same time.
8: Okay.
9: But my younger sister she uses it all the time. So those are the two big ones, Instagram and Snapchat. But
7: my Instagram is just my cats.
9: Yeah.
7: And I haven't posted. Some people will send me.

0: this street.
1: I know that they don't attack, but they didn't. Always scared that I'm going to be the unlucky bloke that is walking by.
0: You're
1: one day.
0: Bigger than them.
2: You're
0: so,
2: bigger than they are. Unless there's a unless they're protecting a pup or something or food, they're not going to bother you.
0: No.
3: Okay.
2: In fact, there were two in the where you park. There were two right here at the gate.
0: At the gate, right over
2: here. At the gate.
0: Yeah.
2: And then two were across the street, and they went under the fence between the two roads. And then the other two, I was walking in, and they looked at me, and I said, go, go. And started running down the street, and the other one started to run and then turned around and looked at me, and I said, go, go, go, go. Go home. Mm-hmm. Your mommy and daddy are over there. Go home.
0: Yeah, they were active this morning.
2: They were and it's they're hunting. Probably, usually one goes out to hunt and then they call. But in general, when they're hanging out as a pack, don't worry about it. It's singular ones that are more something to worry about.
1: Well, I always see the solo ones on my street.
2: There is an episode of Nobody Listens to Paula Poundstone. Since we're talking about politics, there is an episode of Nobody Listens to Paula Poundstone where they had a coyote expert on.
1: Oh,
2: so scroll back. It's a couple years ago.
1: Yeah.
0: And she makes it fun and funny.
2: And the person, I was like, oh, okay. Now I understand what's going on with these animals. And I'm not as terrified of them. Mm-hmm. I was just worried that the dogs were outside because they were right at the gate. And they can jump that gate. Yeah, I mean, it's not a problem. They can easily jump that gate and get to the backyard there. So, all right. Now we're done with coyote talk. let's see. John in Michigan. Hi, you're on.
4: Hi, how you doing? You know, I just kind of was thinking, I'm wondering if, you know, if things were to turn and obviously we get back into the position we all want to be in, is there ever going to be a way to claw back their money from the corruption from the Trump family, like freeze assets and claw, you know, instead of just letting them walk down the road with all their ill-gotten gains? It's just something I've been wondering.
0: In order to freeze their assets, there has to be a court case.
2: Yeah,
0: and
2: we can't just do it without legal reasons. So, I mean, that's a great question for Glenn. But yeah, I mean, unless we sue him.
0: Yeah.
2: Or he's criminally liable or his family becomes criminally liable, there's really nothing we can do.
0: It also all depends on if the IRS, you know, if that deal with the IRS is upheld.
2: It's not going to be. That won't be. That judge is not going to. There's no way a judge would agree to that. I mean, because that's basically allowing somebody to commit crime. Yeah. I mean, that's what that is. That agreement is just my family and I, because we were joking. Can Mary Trump then go with that? Because she's a family member.
0: Yeah, she is.
2: She shouldn't have to worry about her taxes ever again if that's the case. But no, I'm against that because my question always was once that came out, I'm like, well, then he can say, hey, I can murder somebody and you can't investigate me. Why not that? Mm-hmm. It's, you know, a federal crime at least. Why not do that? I mean, it's criming is criming, and he wants to commit crimes. Mm-hmm. Speaking of criming, the Senate GOP has defeated the bill to block the slush fund.
0: Right.
2: So all's y'alls that are what's interesting is Susan Collins, John Husted, and Dan Sullivan, all running for reelection, did join the Democrats to get the bill passed. So they're aware of the fact that because they're running for re-election that they shouldn't be voting for this, but there are others that are running for re-election as well that did vote for it. So yeah, it was 50-49, and it's just Chuck Schumer, keep going, keep making them vote. You know, as much as he is not the right person at the moment, he is the leader in the Senate, so keep pushing for these votes and put them on record. Keep doing it, Chuck. Just keep at it, because this will show voters what these people are for, which is the cop beating slush fund, as Glenn said to call it. And I agree with him on that. The Republicans did in the Senate push through, as if they need this, $70 billion more for ICE early this morning. It would fund ICE and Border Patrol through the end of Donald's term regime, 52-47. Lisa Murkowski was the only Republican to vote against it, and it was opposed by all Democrats, and Michael Bennett from Colorado didn't make the vote, but everybody else. So go Lisa Murkowski on that one. You know, good for her. But everybody else, shame. Shame. Shame. They don't need that money.
0: No.
2: They don't even need close to that money.
0: God, no.
2: I don't think the Marines are financed as well at this point, and we need them. So I love this. Donald's administration cannot dismantle the National Center for Atmos-

0: atmospheric research like he wanted to. A federal judge thankfully ruled. But the problem is a lot of the staff are gone. Equipment has been offered for sale already, because what he does is he goes and breaks something and then waits for the lawsuit later.
1: Exactly.
0: And so this time, we're not sure that weather research is very important for, I don't know, hurricane season, wildfire season. These things are important for
1: us. All
0: of
1: that
0: to
1: is
0: know.
1: A gift to private companies like AccuWeather and
0: yeah, but they use
1: like
0: these
1: that.
0: Things too. They use the government stuff to do their job.
1: Right.
0: So if this is getting dismantled, AccuWeather is of no use to us, because if that's using everything that the U.S. is putting up in satellites and we're not even using them anymore, then they're not getting that. They have to pay for it, and they're using that stuff for free. NOAA and everything else. I mean, I've seen on, I believe it's Spectrum, where, with their weather, they're using European weather satellites to tell our weather, which is insane, because our weather service isn't getting the right information, and that's wrong. I mean, it's just so important. It's just he doesn't like climate change, and he calls it a hoax. So how dare we pay attention to what's happening with climate change, with fires, flooding, hurricanes, all of that, because it's getting worse because of climate change. I don't care what anybody says. That is the truth. Talk to scientists that know what they're talking about. Oh, we got to straighten this ship one of these days. I'm
1: about ready to dive under the
0: ship.
1: Straighten this ship. Yeah.
0: Ship with a P.
2: Thank you.
0: Yes, ship. I did not do it, FCC. So anyway, it is 17 minutes after the hour. This portion of How Are You?
3: Good. You know, I was reading a transcript of that conversation, and oddly, they condensed it down to Marco Rubio saying,
1: Yeah.
3: So I don't know how you can walk around in clown shoes and say they fit fine.
0: Right. Yeah. I mean, we saw what they looked like on him, so we know exactly what that was about. So, since you're our elections guy and our, you know, you're so smart when it comes to that, help us with Graham Plattner. I mean, it's just, he was asked apparently by Democrats that he met with in D.C. the other day, that Democrats asked him, is there another shoe to drop? Is there something else we need to worry about?
1: And I mean, they have a right to know.
0: Absolutely. And Harry Enten says it's going bad, because right now searches for Plattner and Maine are up 275%, so people are curious about him. Maybe not as many Mainers, but the rest of us for sure. He was up 70. He had a 70% chance to win 10 days ago. Mm-hmm. Now it's down to 59% chance, which is almost 6 in 10.
1: Yes, it's still pretty good. But
0: it's good, but it's going down because women in general are kind of souring to this. What are your thoughts? I mean, the governor's still on the ballot, but she's probably not going to take it.
3: I don't anticipate that somebody who's pulled out of the election can win a.
0: She did announce it.
1: Over the weekend, she was at a conference or something where she told the audience, "You know, just want to let you know, I'm officially still on the ballot."
0: Right. So, you know.
3: But if you're not actively campaigning for something,
1: yeah, you have no chance.
0: True.
1: Really.
0: True.
3: So look, this is possible for any candidate. Even candidates who have run before, mm-hmm. where new information comes out, the question becomes whether people are going to be concerned about Plattner's, you know, various things, or if they're going to be concerned about the incumbent always being concerned but never doing anything.
0: Right, right.
3: You know, when he talks about the issues, he's talking about the issues that matter to people. Affordability, affordability, affordability, corruption, corruption, corruption.
0: Right.
3: And those are things that the incumbent has no leg to stand on. So, you know, we'll see when the campaigns are actually actively engaging more than they are now. And, you know, as we enter the fall, what those numbers look like. But I still think we have a very good shot at taking the main seat.
1: Yep.
0: I hope so.
1: I think so.
0: Because it is our, I mean, was it Mark Halperin? Article that I read where he thinks that there's a possibility of getting 8 seats in the Senate. Do you think Democrats gaining 8 seats in the Senate? Do you think that's possible right now?
3: Well, I think one of the things that he's going off of is that sometimes a sentiment happens in an election and everything just kind of falls that way, right?
0: Mm-hmm.
3: And so is it possible? Sure. I think it's unlikely, but it's possible that we pick up Maine, Alaska, Ohio, North Carolina, and so on and so on. So it's certainly possible.
0: Because Ohio's looking good for Sherrod Brown right now.
3: Right, right. And, well, all of those states look good.
1: Double match day! Double match day! 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
0: Okay, Chris. Yes, it is. 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It is Double Match Day today.
1: Yes.
0: We're closing out the first week of our pledge drive, and today is our special Double Match Day. 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
1: That's a big chunk of change. 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
0: Exactly, exactly. 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
1: Double match day, double match day, double match day.
0: He's doing that thing, you know, like this guy.
1: Yes.
0: You must call.
1: I'm like that guy in front of the used car.
0: In front of the car dealership. 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Please do it. It's so important. We really appreciate it. Thank you. How are you?
3: Good. You know, I was reading a transcript of that conversation, and oddly, they condensed it down to Marco Rubio saying,
1: Yeah.
3: So I don't know how you can walk around in clown shoes and say they fit fine.
0: Right. Yeah. I mean, we saw what they looked like on him, so we know exactly what that was about. So since you're our elections guy and our, you know, you're so smart when it comes to that, help us with Graham Plattner. I mean, it's just, he was asked apparently by Democrats that he met with in D.C. the other day, that Democrats asked him, is there another shoe to drop? Is there something else we need to worry about?
1: And I mean, they have a right to know.
0: Absolutely. And Harry Enten says it's going bad because right now searches for Plattner and Maine are up 275%. So people are curious about him. Maybe not as many Mainers, but the rest of us for sure. He was up 70. He had a 70.

0: Stephanie Miller.
1: It is 23 minutes after the hour on the Stephanie Miller Show. I'm Jody Hamilton sitting in. 323-410-0458 is the number. Alan in Maine, hi.
2: Hello, can you hear me?
1: Yes.
2: Yeah, I think the New York Times story was from about Graham Plattner, quoted a Republican operative who was a former girlfriend of his, and she's the one who's also talked about this Nazi tattoo. I watched his response on Chris Hayes last night, and I thought it was very, very thoughtful and very honest. He's been honest about all his failings. He's not a perfect person, but he tries to be better every day, and his wife is very supportive of him and gave a really good we can't look for the perfect. He's a damaged person, damaged by tours in the army and by youth and by alcohol, and he admitted it. So it seems that the pro-clutching by the Democratic establishment is too much.
3: I think he'd be better than John Fetterman is.
1: Yeah, I agree.
2: John Fetterman never had, is not an anti-fascist like Graham Plattner is. I mean, you look at his yearbook from high school, he's an anti-fascist. He's not a Nazi. He never espoused any of that.
3: Right.
2: And he went through, with that so-called Nazi tattoo. He's been cleared by the army for reenlistment with that, and they check for hateful tattoos and hate speech. I think he's people are very excited about him in Maine, and I wish that the pundits from outside of Maine would be
3: quiet about him
2: and let us make our decision.
1: Yeah, exactly.
3: That's the thing. People in Maine seem to love him a lot more than people outside of Maine do.
1: Yeah, exactly.
3: Because he's talking to the people of Maine.
1: Right.
3: He's not talking to the rest of the
1: country. Yeah, the Mainers know what they want.
3: Exactly.
1: It's up to them. You know, obviously we don't like any foreign influence in our elections. Personally, I don't think people from outside California should be able to donate money to California candidates, and I shouldn't be able to donate money outside of California.
4: Yeah, it's the same thing.
1: I think it's wrong.
4: Yeah.
3: The first time I realized that was actually a thing was when Al Franken was running for a senator from Minnesota, and all kinds of people in New York and Los Angeles were giving money to him, and I'm like, that shouldn't be right.
1: I think
3: that
1: it should be
3: right.
1: Illegal.
3: It should be people inside of Minnesota.
1: I agree. I think that should be something that is banned across the country. Like, if you do not live in the state for which you are donating,
3: but
1: you shouldn't be able to.
3: If money is considered speech, then you can't restrict
1: speech. And it shouldn't be. It's not.
3: I know it shouldn't be, but it is.
1: It's stuff you own. Money is a product, kind of. I have the wrong word. It's money is not speech. It is money.
3: But it's also support. And
1: support is fun. But again, I think that, okay, fine, you can donate, but only to people that are going to run your state or be your representative. I think that
3: I'm just telling you that that's where they run into the buzzsaw.
1: No, I understand that. I understand it, and we need to overturn Citizens United and McCutcheon and all sorts of things. But whenever I see people, like he said, okay, that's not connected. whenever that happens, I'm with him. Like, stop it. Mainers like this person. Love him or not. And this new thing that his ex-girlfriend, she's upset with the New York Times. She said that they are giving him a good article.
3: Yeah.
1: I mean, she's...
3: Yeah, yeah.
1: Lindsay Fifield?
3: She put out a statement on X, and it was a really, really confusing statement.
1: Yeah, it just, she said, she goes, he never hit me or punched me. Good. Nor should he have, ever. So that's a good thing. So she's agreeing with him on that because he said he never did that. But she said, I got to find this. Now I'm running. I welcomed. Oh, yeah. She said, I welcomed two journalists into my home days later, nervous and overwhelmed because New York Times kept coming at her to get information. And she was concerned, and rightfully so, understandable. She did say it was leftist violence that she was worried about. It's like, I don't know what you're talking about.
3: The only people who use the term leftist are conservatives.
1: She said... She goes,
3: so you can totally tell where she's coming from just by the words she's using.
1: Yeah, she literally wrote, why would I risk the psychotic doxing from violent leftist activists?
4: Oh, my gosh.
1: Yes. So right there, I'm starting to not buy.
3: She has an agenda.
1: She has an agenda.
3: Those are agenda words.
1: Exactly. But she did do the article, and she said they kept coming back. New York Times kept coming back to her, and she said she had two other women that would corroborate what she said. According to the New York Times, they had nobody to corroborate her. So the New York Times does have some explaining to do with regards to their reporting, and I agree with that, because if they did call the people that she said that she gave the numbers to, and these women said, no, that didn't happen, or no, I don't know about it, or no, she never said anything, then they didn't corroborate.
3: Right.
1: And that's up to the New York Times to go bloom.
3: Right.
1: But she said that the story that the Times wrote, which is not a good story about Plattner, twisted this into a gift to the Plattner campaign. That's what she writes. And I don't see...
3: Oh, and I was trying to figure out that very sentence when you walked in this morning. And I'm like, I don't know what she means by that. I found another article that kind of gave a little bit of context. She's kind of saying that she gave them a lot of information that the New York Times didn't use. And by them not using it, made Plattner look better than he is.
1: Well... It's not a good article about him.
3: No, it's not.
1: It is not.
3: She's complaining because she wanted it to be worse.
1: Okay. All right. It's 29 minutes after. We'll be right back on the Stephanie Miller Show.

0: In this piece, there's a lot about my struggling, not being a good boyfriend, certainly self-medicating with alcohol, and I've been very upfront since the beginning of this campaign that that was a pretty dark period of my life after I came back from my combat service, and that's what that combat that's what that kind of life looks like.
1: Well, there you go. That's Graham Plattner answering Chris Hayes, I believe, last night regarding the New York Times article that is not good for him.
2: No. No, it's not.
1: It's really bad.
2: And that's why, you know, Chris Hayes had a really, really serious interview with him last night. You know, he held Graham Plattner's feet to the fire, as well he should.
1: Right.
2: He has questions to answer.
1: Yes, he does. Absolutely. Absolutely. And Mainers need to understand it before they go vote next. It's next Tuesday, I believe.
2: Is it next Tuesday?
1: Yeah, okay. I believe it's next Tuesday. So, I mean, you know, Maine, just don't keep Collins. That's all I ask. Just don't keep Susan Collins. She just did a vote that would be good for her, but it's only because she's running again. I guarantee you she would have voted with the Republicans yesterday on the slush fund if she were not running for re-election this year. I guarantee it. Let's see who we have here. Okay. Paula in Ohio. Hi.
3: Hello there.
1: Hi.
3: Jody, can you hear me?
2: Yes,
1: yes we can.
3: Okay. I called about, you were talking earlier about large corporations, you know, donating to candidates out of
1: state, anybody.
3: Blah, blah, blah.
1: Anybody.
3: But anyway, I give small donations to Act Blue for different, you know, whatever. But that's just to help them out, you know what I mean? And I'm not rich by any stretch of the imagination. Excuse me, I live in a steel town, Middletown, Ohio, where J.D. Vance was born.
2: Oh, wow.
1: Okay.
3: So anyway.
1: Right. No, I mean...
3: Any questions about that?
2: No. I saw the movie. I know what went on in J.D. Vance's childhood.
3: Oh, it's even... Honey, you could... That's... They cleaned it up.
1: Wow. Wow, indeed, young lady. All right, Paula, thank you. No, I mean, she's... It's not just corporations that donate money. It's people like me. $25 here,
4: that's
1: $100 there.
4: That's different, though. That's
1: still
4: so different.
1: I shouldn't be able to just donate money to, say, Graham Plattner or the governor because I don't live there.
4: Yeah, it's got to be a universal, like...
1: Nobody
4: can. Nobody can.
1: Yeah.
4: Because, yeah, it's so different if for $25 here and there, you know, $20 here and there versus, yeah, very rich people donating a
1: the
4: large
1: most,
4: sum of money.
1: Yeah, the most money I ever donated was to Obama in his first run. In 2008, and I maxed out my donations.
2: You know, I really don't donate. I buy T-shirts.
4: If
2: they have a cool T-shirt, I'll buy
1: that's
2: it. Like
1: a donation.
2: My Talafrico T-shirt is on its way.
1: Yeah, I mean that's technically a donation.
2: Yeah.
4: Yeah, when I was in high school, I had a Babes for Bernie shirt.
2: Okay.
4: Everyone I knew had a Babes for Bernie shirt. It was the big thing that people did and people had.
2: Yeah, and he probably raised a lot of money by selling.
1: I'm sure he did. I'm sure
4: he did.
1: No, yeah, but Obama was the only time I ever maxed out. And I even when I sent the money, when I was emailing the person, I'm like, because I was getting into an event of his and I had to spend X amount of dollars. I said, well, I already donated $200. This is going to max me. Don't worry about it. We will put that extra $200 to someplace else. It will not go into this because they can do that when you've.
2: Right.
1: And I was like, are you sure I'm not breaking the law? And they're like, no, you're not breaking the law. I'm like, okay. And then I got to meet him.
2: Okay. Nice.
1: He shook my hand. He was very nice. My friends that I went with, my friend's brother went to Harvard Law with him, and they were good friends in school. And so we were there, all of us together.
2: Mm-hmm.
1: And he looks at Rock, and he's like, hey, man, gives hugs. And Rock doesn't even introduce us. It's like, dude, we're right here. Her sisters. I mean, it's like, hi, hello.
2: Yeah, yeah.
1: You know, and then he started shaking everybody's hands. But it's like, Rock, you could have been more personal about it.
2: Are you talking about The Rock?
1: No. His nickname is Rock. His name is Ira.
2: Got it.
1: And he was named after his father. And so he and President Obama went to Harvard Law together, and they were good friends.
2: Okay.
1: Very good friends. And when I met the president later, I said, Ira Dave says hello. And he looked at me, and you could tell him going, how does this person
4: the
1: know?
4: The gears turning. Ira, yeah.
1: How does she know this guy? Where did that come from? And I said, he sends his love. He goes, well, please tell him hi. I said, I will.
4: That's funny.
1: It was. You could totally tell, like, the look in his face was like, it doesn't compute. But... Yeah. He was very nice. We got 20 minutes with him at the Oval.
2: Okay, nice.
4: Wow.
1: Yeah.
4: That's a long time.
1: Yeah. Yeah. It was really cool. It was really, we didn't know we were going to meet him until the night before.
4: Oh, wow.
1: Because the government was still shut down.
4: Yeah.
1: And so we had no idea. It was like we got into D.C. for another thing, and my mom's assistant said, we might be meeting the president on Monday. I'm changing everybody's flights.
4: Oh, wow.
2: Okay.
1: I'm like, okay.
2: All right.
4: Yeah.
1: All right, cool. And so, and I'm like, I don't have anything to wear. Because I didn't expect to meet the president, and the other two dresses I had were not to go to the White House in.
4: What do you wear to meet the president?
1: I had pleather pants and a sweater.
4: Okay.
1: I mean, that's all I had.
4: But what are you supposed to wear to meet the president?
1: The other thing...
2: It depends on the event. Like, if it's a garden party
1: Know. But it was like, the two dresses that I had for the two events that we went to, one was this red dress that was very va-va-voomy.
4: Yes.
1: And the other one was a backless black mini dress. Ooh. And I'm like, I can't wear either of those. Yeah. You know, that's inappropriate.
2: I don't think you should wear like a tube top or anything.
4: Well, of course not. Yeah.
1: Donald would like that.
2: Well,
4: I always think about those eighth graders on the DC trip every year who are, you know, visiting the White House and going in and wearing whatever. Uh-huh. And it always just cracks me up knowing that at any given time there's a group of eighth graders wearing God knows what in the White House.
2: I grew up taking field trips to DC just about every year. I've never stepped foot inside the White House.
4: Well, really?
2: Except for that one time.
1: You were at the sit room, right?
2: Yeah. We had a fan of the show who worked inside the White House, and we were there for Obama's inauguration.
4: Right,
2: and he's like, would you like a private tour of the West Wing? And we're like, yeah.
4: So
2: I've done the private tour. I've never done the public tour of the White House.
4: That's so
1: I did
4: funny.
1: Years yeah. ago. Yeah. Years yeah. and years ago.
4: I've never done it because my middle school was lame, but I feel like in California and in most places in the U.S., it's pretty common for like the eighth grade D.C. trip. That's such like a thing. That's such a cultural, for people my age especially, that's like such a cultural landmark milestone.
2: Yep.
1: I assume everybody, because I remember when Lonnie and I were there several years ago when Bush was in office, we wanted to go to the White House, and they told us you need to. And we'd already passed an FBI background check, and that's the new thing. You have to pass that now. You didn't have to before 9/11 pass an FBI background check just to get a tour of the White House.
4: Yeah.
1: And so they're like, no, you have to have an appointment. You can't just. I said, I've already passed it. That's irrelevant, you know, blah, blah, blah, blah. Because we were in the White House, like, I was in the White House, like, what is it doing?
4: Yeah.
1: It's freaking out.
4: Oh, it's fine. I do find it sad though, because I have been to DC one time. I had a layover. Mm-hmm. I was only there for 2 hours. We drove around quickly, saw things, didn't really get out of the car. So I've never really been to DC, and it sucks that I don't want to go there right now
1: or within
4: the next 3 years. Like, I don't want to go see the White House. I don't want to go to all these memorials. I don't want to be there
2: right
4: now. And that makes me really sad because I'm finally at a place in my life where I could go for a week and I can, you know, I can swing it.
2: Yeah.
4: I'm working in a position where that would be really cool for me, you know, but I have absolutely no interest in going right now.
1: I don't blame you. I mean, it's a beautiful town. I mean, when my friend Amanda and I went there in 22 or 23, I forget. It was just we had the best time. First off, she's great to travel with. But besides that, like I said, we were staying right in the heart of the city.
2: Mm-hmm.
1: And we went to the Spy Museum. And again,
4: my roommates talk about the Spy Museum
1: all the time. Yeah. They give you an identification and you have a mission.
2: Yeah.
1: And it's so cool. And I learned so much. In fact, after I did that, I emailed Malcolm and I said, this is what I learned at the Spy Museum. Is this accurate? And he goes, oh, yeah, that's totally accurate. Like Julia Child.
2: Julia Child worked for the CIA.
1: She was a spy.
2: Yeah.
1: And a chef.
4: Oh, wow.
1: Yeah. So many things you learn.
2: Like her retirement job.
1: Yeah.
2: She went to Le Cordon Bleu in France to learn how to cook.
1: They recruited
2: her. She had this second career as a TV chef.
1: Yeah.
4: Wow.
2: Yeah.
1: Yeah. They recruited her. They used to recruit flight attendants for years doing that, too. Especially international flight attendants, they could do that.
2: My favorite museum there is the Museum of American History. That's where they have all of the pop culture stuff.
1: Yeah,
4: that's cool.
2: Yeah.
1: Yeah, we walked over to
2: your
1: another...
2: Your mom has something in there, doesn't she?
1: She's in the Smithsonian. The
2: Yeah, that's the Smithsonian Museum of American History.
1: Yeah.
2: Yep.
1: Her, the
2: curtain the wind, rod dress.
1: Yeah, the one with the wind dress is there.
4: I love a museum. Oh, yeah. I want to go to D.C., but not now.
2: So many museums.
1: So many. And you can walk to all of them.
2: And they're all free. Like, all the Smithsonian ones are free.
1: Yeah. That's great. It really is. It's like I said, it's a great walking city.
2: Oh, yeah.
1: It really is. I love that town. There's something about it that I just adore.
4: It's just sad. Everything is kind of sad right now. It's sullen, and there's a cloud over things.
1: There is. Unfortunately, people are stupid. Okay, now we have a video showing the new Pentagon hire, by the way, did participate
2: in J6.
1: In January 6th.
2: Yep.
1: He was 19 at the time, and he was hired to a post in Pentagon's Special Operations and Low Intensity Conflict Office. That's a lot of words.
2: All right.
1: It includes operations such as embassy security, personnel recovery, and hostage rescue.
2: Okay.
1: So he doesn't seem like the right guy since he broke into the Capitol.
2: Right.
1: He wasn't just there hanging out like some people were.
4: Yeah, I don't
1: he
4: care
1: broke
4: if
1: in.
4: He was 19. I was 19 at the time. Was I there? No.
1: No.
4: Really easy to not be present during that.
1: Yeah.
4: Like, hello?
1: Yeah. Acting, everybody's acting. Acting Pentagon Press Secretary Joel Valdez said that Irizarry, I think that's his last name, is a qualified patriotic young professional, and we are proud to have him as a political appointee. He is not a patriot. He's not. He's an insurrectionist. I hate this timeline. I really do. I really, really.
4: That's what I mean. There's like a cloud over things.
1: There
4: like,
1: is.
4: Like something that should be, you know, an accomplishment for a young person is just completely overshadowed by the fact that he made a really, well, he did a really dumb thing.
2: Yeah. Mm-hmm.
4: You know, it's like that. No, that person should not be working in high level security at the government. That doesn't make any sense.
1: No, no, it doesn't. And okay, one out of every 16 insurrectionists have since been rearrested.
2: Yep.
1: 97 out of the 1,600, and a lot with violent felony crimes to their credit. Grand larceny, stalking, planning to assassinate law enforcement officials. They already tried that. Prominent politicians, defrauding government agencies. One pardonee was convicted of child molestation and sentenced to life. Another one was convicted in 25 of reckless homicide. These are the people that he is hiring.
2: That's right.
1: I mean, this guy was involved with these people, you know, as Glenn says, it's the cop beating slush fund. And so, excuse me. Oh, I'm okay. I'll live.
4: Oh, no.
2: Oh, no. Are you okay?
4: No.
2: Do you need a Heimlich?
1: Are you going to say COVID, Lonnie?
5: COVID.
1: Does it all the time. And I'm like, it's not funny. I had it. It's not funny at all.
2: Lonnie's never had it.
1: No, he's an Ovid, as far as we know.
2: Yeah.
4: Wow.
2: Uh-huh.
4: Wow. I had it a couple months ago. Remember that?
2: Yeah.
4: And I was out for a week here, and I had the razor blade COVID. But prior to that, I had never had it. I survived freshman year in the dorms, 2020, 2021, did not get COVID somehow.
1: Wow.
4: And then I got it randomly.
2: Yeah.
1: It's your mom's still an Ovid, right?
5: Correct.
1: Yeah.
4: Wow.
1: His mom didn't get it either.
2: Probably genetic.
1: It has to be something
2: genetic,
1: in your immune system. But did your brothers and your sister get it? I don't remember.
2: So if we were living in Stephen King's The Stand, you would be a survivor.
1: Exactly.
2: Yeah.
1: Exactly. Yeah, his mom's husband got it, and she never got it. And then when I got it, he didn't get it from me. Granted, we separated, and I wore a mask in communal areas and stuff,
4: but
1: and we
4: still
1: had filters going like crazy. But yeah. And we were at the same party.
4: Oh.
1: And I didn't even talk to patient zero, by the way.
4: Oh, wow.
1: you did. And he did. He talked to patient zero.
4: That's insane.
1: And never got it.
4: Wow.
1: Because I could tell that it was a Tuesday morning because I was supposed to come in here. And I woke up at 2:00 in the morning and I did we had the really good tests, the PCR test, the home PCR test.
4: Right.
1: So I knew I was sick and I took the test, waited the half an hour, came up positive, emailed my doctor's office. And I'm like, I have it. What do I do? Called Travis, I think it was, and said, can't come in. I got COVID.
4: Yeah.
1: And I was down for, I took Paxlovid. I was down for the 7 days for that, testing negative, and then it bounced back.
2: Yeah.
1: Ooh. So I had a double whammy on it. But it can bounce back with or without Paxlovid. So just so you know. And I highly recommend Paxlovid. It does work.
2: Mm-hmm.
1: But if you do get it, kids, swallow it with a lot of water. Don't just sip it with water because then you get a really bad aftertaste.
2: Okay.
1: That's what the pharmacist told Lonnie to tell me, and it worked. I never had the bad aftertaste, thank God. And on that lovely note about COVID, it's still here, kids, by the way. It's 48 minutes after the hour.
2: Hi.
1: So, yeah, that Todd Blanche and the, as you say, the unlimited slush fund, because I do credit you with that all the time, and I do correct other people when they say that. Because it's reporting,
2: right.
1: It's bad reporting, right?
6: Yeah, I think so. And it comes from the leak that occurred prior to the settlement document dropping. And once again, I got to be clear about this. There could be something that if the slush fund had moved forward, they could have done something as far as allocating the total amount of the fund, but there was nothing in writing. I mean, talk about Todd Blanche discussing what's in writing and what's not.
1: Right.
6: There was nothing in writing establishing the limit of 1.8 rounded up billion dollars.
1: Mm-hmm.
6: So I all along questioned whether this was just an unlimited slush fund, whether this could be $10 billion or $20 billion, depending on how much Donald wants to yoink out of the national treasury, which he's doing anyway, but this would just be another mechanism for that.
1: Yeah, I mean, the DOJ did say that they would follow the court rulings, but he just said he won't do anything in writing, so like...
6: Yeah, of course they won't. I mean, these grifters know how to cover their tracks. They know how to pull these things off, and this is yet another way. Never put anything in writing and never admit defeat, and you could start looping in all the Roy Cohn things that he taught Donald Trump. Yeah, and that's all part of the subterfuge that covers up their ongoing grift. I mean, it's remarkable the level of corruption, and it's entirely possible that without this rescinding of the slush fund in writing,
1: right,
6: that they could just do it anyway. I mean, it's something that's entirely possible. They could just move on, flood the zone with other stories, and suddenly we find out 2 years from now or 3 years from now that the slush fund actually existed and they were doling out money to whoever. And certainly it's very difficult to keep that sort of thing a secret, but stranger things have happened for sure.
1: Well, and the other thing that has come out, I think in some reporting I read yesterday, is the whole IRS not auditing Donald's family. That's not even being rescinded at all, which is what I think Donald wanted in the first place anyway.
2: That's exactly it.
1: You know?
6: Right, right. Yeah, and I was watching over the last couple of days, I saw Glenn Greenwald. We talked about this on my podcast yesterday. Glenn Greenwald was on that Surrounded show on YouTube where he was surrounded by MAGA people all coming up. And one of the premises that Greenwald brought up for the show was Donald Trump is immensely corrupt, far more corrupt than previous presidents, including Joe Biden. Certainly he had to somehow make it out as though Joe Biden was corrupt on some level, but Donald Trump is more corrupt.
1: Right.
6: Regardless, he was having trouble coming up with examples of Donald Trump's corruption.
1: What?
6: I'm like, I guess it is a lot of things to remember. So to Glenn Greenwald's defense, maybe there just were too many things to choose from. But, you know, it's just the ongoing corruption
2: also,
6: that
2: Surrounded is a high stress situation.
6: Yes, absolutely.
2: I don't want to give him the benefit of the doubt, but I kind of give him a little bit of a benefit of the doubt.
6: Yeah, same. That's what I'm saying. There's so many examples of grifting and corruption that it's difficult to start doing the list. But I mean, it is a, my God, if I was ever invited on that show, I would probably turn it down.
2: I would crumble. I am not good in situations like that.
6: Yeah, I know. Chris, I think you and I might end up actually pummeling someone in the process.
2: I think so.
6: Because it's so frustrating to watch those things. I mean, some of them are delightful to see, especially when whoever the main person is is running circles around the surrounded people.
1: Uh-huh.
6: Like Isaiah Martin is one of my faves.
2: That is one I watch from beginning to end. He is so good.
6: He is so good. And he's so calm about all of it.
2: Uh-huh.
6: He is just in this. Isaiah Martin is one of the best of the best. He's in this zen-like state where he's confronting these MAGA people, which he does all the time on his Instagram and so forth. So he was really adept at that. But it's certainly worth watching.
1: Okay. I'll definitely do that. So we were talking a little bit about the Thunderdome that's being built on the White House lawn yesterday.
6: What a monstrosity.
1: And it's an open-air thing. But as people have pointed out, summertime in D.C. is a lot of weather.
2: Thunder boomers.
1: Happens.
6: Yes. Yeah.
1: I mean, when I went out to visit you guys, that was October, and it was raining when we drove in and left your place.

0: Stephanie Miller. Don't want to be an American idiot.
1: I'm not a part of a redneck agenda. It is 54 minutes after the hour on the Stephanie Miller Show. I'm Jody Hamilton sitting in for Ms. Miller. She will be back on Monday. Chris will be on vacation. I will be sitting in for Christopher. So it'll be me, Stephanie, the Bella, and Lonnie.
2: Yes.
1: So be nice to us. We're all having to do Chris's job. All three of us. All four of us.
2: Yes, that's why I was complaining about Blue Sky earlier. I haven't been on it. I'm like, oh, I have to go on Blue Sky.
3: Yeah, Blue Sky has the best sound bites, though.
2: I know.
1: I know. And God bless Aaron Rupar and
3: Aaron Rupar and ACYN. And,
2: yeah. All the Mediaite people.
3: Yeah. Mediaite is great for.
1: Yeah, they're really good at that,
2: it's
1: too.
2: It's just like. And Midas Touch. They're working overtime.
3: They are working overtime.
1: They
3: so that we could have a good show.
1: Exactly, exactly, exactly. Gwen in Virginia, hi.
4: Hi. Hello, my darling. How are you?
1: I am well.
4: I love all of you. I am calling from Jerry Falwell country.
1: Oh, Lord.
4: I live in Lynchburg, Virginia.
1: Oh, wow.
4: This is where Stephanie's sister lives, I believe.
3: Yeah, so.
4: Listen, I'm calling you. Yeah, I'm calling you about Graham Platner.
1: Mm-hmm.
4: And I want to say this. I'm in Virginia. Mm-hmm. I'm not in Maine.
1: Right.
4: But I tell you what. People need to go, YouTube, whatever you need to go, listen to what he says.
3: Exactly.
1: Mm-hmm.
4: Listen to him.
3: He is so good when he's when you watch him speak.
1: Yeah.
4: You damn right. I'm sorry if that's not okay.
3: No, that's okay.
4: But let me tell you something.
3: I'm from Hampton Roads. We're allowed to curse there.
4: Oh, okay.
3: Yeah.
4: Very good. Very good. Very good. Listen. I put him up against Stephen Miller. I put him up against Donald Trump. I put him up against any of those other folks who have their little shirts and ties on and come across as this. So he is not a hypocrite. He is a patriot.
1: Mm-hmm.
4: He loves America. He's sick and tired of the, you know what I'm getting ready to say?
3: Yes. Uh-huh.
4: The hypocritical stuff that goes on.
1: Mm-hmm.
4: Listen to what the man says. Do not be swayed by other influences. Think for yourself.
1: Nope.
3: Go ahead.
4: You're absolutely right.
3: He has a series of videos on his Instagram and on his YouTube page where he sits down and talks to Trump supporters one on one at a cafe in Maine.
1: Mm-hmm.
3: And he is so good when he talks to them. He always brings them over to his side.
1: That's good to know.
3: Yeah.
1: That's good to know. I mean, you know, again, don't live in Maine. Mainers, do what you need to do. Mm-hmm. In fact, we have somebody else. Yeah. Steve in Vermont. Hi.
5: That's the other way.
3: Hi.
5: Hi, guys.
1: Hi.
5: I just want to tell you that CNN is reporting that the Graham Platner thing is worse. When you go on to MSNBC, like I did this morning, I heard birth reports. They didn't talk about the fact that there were other women that came forward that said that he did nothing to me and he's always been a gentleman.
1: Uh-huh.
5: And they also didn't report that this woman worked for a conservative outlet
1: that
5: making these claims. But they keep pushing how Maine is losing support for Platner on CNN, and yet MSNBC had a guy in Portland, Maine that spoke to people on the street. And they say, no, we like Platner. We don't care. Yep.
1: All right.
5: And
1: all right. Sorry, man. Hard break. It's 58 minutes after the hour. Frangela next on the Stephanie Miller Show.

0: President Trump just announced that the Lincoln Memorial Reflecting Pool is about to get its final coat of paint, and then it will be cleaned, sandblasted, and finished. Yeah, which is also Trump's makeup routine.
1: Oh.
2: Thank you, Jimmy Fallon. It is 6 minutes after the hour here on the Stephanie Miller Show. I am Jody Hamilton sitting in for Ms. Miller, who will be back on Monday. Chris will be on vacation. Yep. I'm going to be sitting in Chris's spot. So 323-410-0458 is the number. And look who we have.

0: Hi, ladies.
1: Good morning.
0: Good morning. So did you listen to Donald's 7-minute thing about the reflecting pool yesterday?
2: I think I might have nodded out during
0: like he does.
3: Yeah. He did a lot of that yesterday.
0: He did. In fact,
4: he is not sleeping. He is reading very important secret reports behind his eyes.
0: Oh, I thought he was just...
4: That's what my daddy used to say. I'm reading behind my eyes.
5: I'm watching you. Go ahead. Do it again.
4: Eyes closed.
0: Yeah, I saw a photograph of him, and Fox News had this. It was a Fox News Chiron under it, and he was just like this. Like, completely out.
4: In a heroin nod, girl.
0: Yes, absolutely.
4: I mean, a pure heroin nod. Not almost. It's like, and we don't see it?
0: Mm-hmm. Yeah. No, he's blinking. He just blinks really slowly.
5: Well, and what I find amazing is that people, the only reason they have any meetings in the Oval Office is to tell him he's great.
0: Mm-hmm.
5: Or in the cabinet on camera, right? Mm-hmm. And you would think that might keep him awake. You know,
0: one would.
5: It's about you. People are saying you're amazing, but even he's bored with it.
3: Yeah.
0: That's right. He is. Yesterday, when he was talking with Lee Zeldin, I guess, he fell asleep, closing his eyes and leaning to the side. It was hilarious. The photograph.
5: No, it's like he's in a full on, like, you know, Biggie
0: out
5: video.
0: Yeah.
5: I see sleep from having my baby.
4: I mean, like, out of it. Out.
0: Yeah.
3: Yeah, I ride public transportation. I know exactly what that lean is.
0: Absolutely.
3: Yeah.
0: Absolutely. I mean, you see it on planes, buses, you know, everywhere.
3: Well, especially at 4:30 in the morning.
0: Of course, at 4:30 in the morning. Absolutely. My favorite, though, Hunter Biden was hilarious. He goes, "See, I told you it was a clone. They keep forgetting to charge its battery." About Donald. See, Hunter's on fire lately. He's fantastic. But this is just, it's crazy that they're trying to tell us that he's awake when he is clearly, not only is he asleep, but then he jerks awake. So it's like...
5: Oh, see, to me, this is the more of all the things they're trying to convince us of, this is the most palatable. Because they're also trying to convince us that we have a bunch of money, that we're living through a prosperity bust.
0: Yes.
5: Just, it's all everywhere, prosperity wave. There's no war in Iran, and coal is clean and good for you.
0: Like, yes, he's investing in more coal, too. He's investing in more coal.
5: I mean, why don't they invest in ancient Greek? Like, I just, it's over, boo. It's done. Let it go.
3: Yeah.
0: Well, it's according to Donald and his ilk, climate change is a hoax, and renewable energy is not good. So why bother? I mean, we know he hates windmills because they cause cancer, apparently. Mm-hmm. Remember that?
5: Yes, of course. Of course.
4: Well, and this is our problem in America, which is why we have to codify things in law.
3: Yeah.
4: Because here comes, we have people who are based in science, making decisions, have gotten the money.
0: Yeah.
5: Yes.
4: Have started projects and started the process.
0: Mm-hmm.
5: Yep.
4: Then here comes Red Nekistan. Okay, going, I do not believe in science. And they come in and they pull up every seed that you have planted in this country. We can't keep doing that, okay?
5: Well,
4: because nothing will grow.
0: Right.
5: Well, remember, we did the story this week on on the final word of them pulling up the administration. Is pulling up all of the underwater, almost all of the underwater equipment that measures, you know, temperature and coal.
0: Helps with all that. Yeah.
5: It's not that they even, you know, it's one thing to stop taking the data,
0: right?
5: To just say, we're not going to collect this. But to take away the infrastructure that allows for it to be taken, it costs, I can't even guess how many millions, if not hundreds of millions of dollars to do that. And they think by doing that, they will stop that progress, that science. And instead, we will, not only will we put it back, but at a great deficit financially.
0: Yeah.
5: Maybe it'll be better than it was, hopefully. But that is their point. That's the thing that's really hard for me to get my mind around with this administration. It's not just we don't want you to have abortions,
0: right?
5: It's not just we don't want you to have these things. It's we want to make sure that they can never happen again.
0: Right.
5: And that is a very different, horrible.
4: And it's dangerous.
5: And it's impossible. It's literally an impossible thing to do. And that's why, you know, these kind of attempts at authoritarian rule always end. They always fail.
0: Yeah. Well, and and the Kushners, Ivanka and Jared, have just bought an island that is a bird sanctuary, apparently.
5: Not now.
0: They met with the head of Albania, whoever runs Albania. And so obviously this is corruption because it's a bird sanctuary. And they want to build a 10,000 room resort hotel.
5: Oh, that won't disturb any of them.
0: No, not at all. No, not at all.
5: You know what? Birds and animals really like build hotels.
0: Oh, they love them.
5: I mean, if you go to a hotel, you're going to see squirrels in it. You're going to see eagles.
0: Mm-hmm. Lots of them.
5: Where are they supposed to stay?
0: Uh-huh. Yeah.
4: Do they have 10,000 people in Albania?
0: Oh, they want it to be a resort that people come into from all over the planet.
4: I know, but who goes to Albania? That's what I'm saying.
5: You just don't incite the Albanians. No.
3: Does Albania have enough people to work in the resort hotel?
4: That's what I'm saying. That's my point.
0: I don't know. Well, I don't know.
5: Let me tell you something. What I know about people? The proud, strong Albanians. One Albanian is worth 50 Americans. I'm gonna tell you that in work.
0: Well, it's the story goes, Ivanka and Jared were on a friend's yacht, as one does.
5: Right.
0: And they saw this uninhabited island because it's a bird sanctuary, and they swam from said yacht to the island, and they think everybody wants to live like this. Why shouldn't we buy this island? So they bought it. And the Albanian people are not pleased with this, by the way. But the government is obviously in on it because they're allowing them to do this, at least at this moment in time.
5: I don't believe that they swam there.
0: I don't either.
3: I don't believe it for a second.
0: Yeah, I don't believe that either.
5: I believe that they made a servant swim there and they were on their back, maybe.
0: Or they took a dinghy.
3: Or they took a Tinder. They took a Tinder from their mega yacht.
0: Yeah, I mean,
5: there's no way they swam there.
0: No. There's no way.
5: That Ivanka, that weave can't, it's not all that. It can't do that.
4: No.
5: That would weigh her down. She'd be at the bottom of the ocean. I wish
3: it would,
5: she would go swimming.
3: It would also make her hair brassy.
0: It would.
5: It really would.
0: Yeah. And you can't have that. Yeah.
5: Plus, Jared, I think if he gets wet, he disintegrates.
0: Melts? Yeah.
4: He molts. No, he molts.
3: Yeah. And he turns into a frog. He goes from a pollywog to a frog.
0: He turns into a frog.
5: Or he might be a gremlin.
4: Is that his final form?
0: We're not sure. He's not done yet.
3: He's a gremlin.
0: He's doughy. He might be a gremlin.
5: That's what their children are. Ivanka just sprayed him with some water.
3: And they popped right off.
5: No life comes out of her body. Is what I'm saying. There's no way. That's just science.
0: So John Bolton, by the way, has pled guilty in his classified documents probe. He has to pay a $2 million fine.
5: What?
0: Uh-huh. One count of illegal retention of sensitive national security documents is what he's pleading guilty to. He was up for a lot worse. It was an 18-count indictment, so he's only pleading to one count, so... apparently part of his problem was he retained highly sensitive material, including diary entries he shared with two subjects during his time at the White House. His wife and daughter are said subjects. So he was telling them classified stuff. You can't do that. I mean, he knows better. So he's going to, you know, he said he wasn't going to plead guilty, but obviously he is because he knows that this is the best way to go for him so he doesn't have to go to jail. But $2 million, that's a hefty sum, so... You know.
5: Yeah, I'm wondering.
4: I'm sure he'll get that from some slush fund.
0: Probably.
4: From Trump.
0: Yep. No, Trump won't help him. Trump hates him.
5: Trump hates him now.
0: Yeah, Trump hates him.
5: But when you think about that analysis, so that's one count is going to cost him $2 million.
0: Mm-hmm.
5: So how many would Trump? How much would Trump owe?
0: Thank you.
5: If he actually got charged with his boxes and boxes that were in the bathroom and the auditorium or whatever at Mar-a-Lago, like what would his... Well, it's just, I can't. These little weird drippings of semi-justice offend me.
0: I agree. I mean, Glenn Kirshner believes, because right now, They're starting to take Donald's name off the Kennedy Center letterheads,
4: hey.
0: The website, everywhere where it's simpler to take off right now. And then by next Friday, those letters are coming down from the building. And Glenn said he's going to be there. I hope he takes video.
3: There are already some temporary wayfinding signs, you know, ones that you set, you know, set up temporarily that used to say Trump Kennedy, and like the Trump is taped over.
5: Let me tell you something. People stayed late that day to work. They're like, no.
0: I'm good.
5: I don't need overtime. Yep. I'm here.
4: I got this.
5: I can do it. I can
4: get the ladder. Hand me that orange tape.
5: Get that tape. Get the ladder. Get some white paint.
0: Absolutely. I mean, if I didn't have to sit in for Chris next Friday, I'd fly out there and help.
5: Just to watch.
0: I'd help.
5: That's right.
0: Here, hand me that letter. Here, hand me that one.
5: I mean, whatever it takes.
0: Yeah. Yeah. I mean, you know. We'll all be there when Donald leaves and we can start tearing down ballroom and other things. So arch and ballroom.
5: I think they should turn it into the site where they tape RuPaul's Drag Race. That's what I think should happen there. Mm-hmm.
0: I love that idea. I think that's a fantastic.
5: I think that will be an excellent use for it.
0: I think you are absolutely right.
3: Gentlemen, start your engine.
0: Exactly.
3: The best woman win.
0: Exactly. Exactly. I love that idea.
5: From the ballroom of the White House.
6: But then productions would leave LA.
0: Yeah, so, there's that.
3: Yeah.
0: LA needs the production money.
6: We need it.
0: We do. All right, it's 19 minutes after the hour on the Stephanie Miller Show. This portion is...
7: Hi, Jody.
0: How are you?
7: You guys exasperate me with some of these crazy statements you put on before him.
3: I know.
7: I don't know if you've discussed it yet. But we were at Open Warfare last night.
3: In
7: the Persian Gulf, attacks on ships. Mm-hmm. U.S. was attacking Iran, Kuwait,
3: and
7: Bahrain,
3: wasn't St. Petersburg attacked by Ukraine?
7: Oh, yeah, but that's not involved.
3: Okay.
7: nothing to do with your oil other than the Ukrainians punishing the Russians. But Bahrain, Kuwait, United Arab Emirates were all struck with ballistic missiles yesterday. Mm-hmm. In a significant escalation. And then you have Marco Rubio going, there's no war.
0: The war's over. The war's over, according to him.
3: Yeah, we're not begging.
7: Well, early on they were saying it wasn't even a war. It was an excursion.
0: Right, an excursion.
7: Which is the most ludicrous.
0: Yeah, it's just, it's the... What do you think about Donald's supposed conversation, which he has confirmed, with Netanyahu?
3: Right.
0: Do you think that did happen the way it was reported? I mean, Donald now says it is the way it was reported. What do you think about that conversation?
7: Well, you know, it came out first when it came out immediately. You have people deny it from the White House. And then you had Mark Levin, his sort of mouthpiece, you know, come out and say, whoever released this should be tried for treason, which means that it did happen.
0: Right.
7: And-

0: got all the people who are losing money on the other side. And when it comes down to it, Trump listens to money.
1: Well, Bob Seska has a theory. That, like, remember back way back when in Donald's first regime, where he was kind of threatening North Korea all the time, and then all of a sudden they were besties.
0: Besties.
1: So it completely flipped what we thought was going to happen. Bob thinks that he's planning on maybe throwing Netanyahu under the bus and befriending the Iranian regimes, because he has come out and said the new leaders are more moderate, which we all know they aren't, but he keeps saying that, and he thinks he wants to best friend with them in order to please Putin and China and then get the oil flowing again. What do you think?
0: No, I don't think that that's necessarily based in any reality.
1: Okay.
0: I mean, from what we've actually seen, is remember when Trump came out just a week ago and said he's the most popular president in Israel, he could get elected prime minister.
1: Then he should move there.
0: And that, you know, Netanyahu, well, like you said in his interview yesterday.
1: Hey, Free Speech TV, guess what? It's fun driving. It's double match day.
2: It's a double match day. That means that all your money gets...
1: doubled.
2: Doubled. No, tripled.
1: Tripled. Well,
2: it's... Like, if you give 10, Free Speech TV will get $30.
1: Right. 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
2: That's a lot.
1: And that
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1: Absolutely.
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1: Absolutely. 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And so double match lasts today. 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
2: Yeah.
1: Call 877-378-8669 or visit freespeech.org/donate. We really, really appreciate it. It's so important. And thanks again to our frontline funders. You guys rock. Thank you.
0: Hi, Jody.
1: How are you?
0: You know, you guys exasperate me with some of these crazy statements you put on before him.
2: I know.
0: I don't know if you've discussed it yet, but we were at open warfare last night.
2: Yeah.
0: The Persian Gulf, attacks on ships. U.S. was attacking Iran, Kuwait,
2: and
0: Bahrain,
2: wasn't St. Petersburg attacked by Ukraine?
0: Oh, yeah, but that's not involved.
2: Okay.
0: nothing to do with your oil other than the Ukrainians punishing the Russians. But Bahrain, Kuwait, United Arab Emirates were all struck with ballistic missiles yesterday. In a significant escalation. But, and then you have Marco Rubio going, there's no war.
1: The war's over. The war's over, according to him.
2: Yeah, we're not begging.
0: Well, early on they were saying it wasn't even a war. It was a excursion.
1: Right. An excursion.
0: Most ludicrous.
1: Yeah. It's just...

0: Stephanie Miller.
1: It is 25 minutes after the hour. I'm Jody Hamilton sitting in for Stephanie Miller. And look who I have with me. The Frangelas are with me.
2: Yay!
1: So Chris got me this story and it's gross.
3: Okay.
1: Scientists in Italy have said they made, quote, very, very good sourdough bread using yeast found in the gut of a 5,300-year-old mummy.
2: Ew. Ew.
4: See, this is, I'm going to tell you something, Jody. One of the causes that we are very serious about is putting an end to dark research money.
2: Yes.
4: Because it creates this kind of evil. Okay, this is some grant, some evil, dark grant money that needs to be, we need to investigate. Who are the demons asking for this?
1: I don't know. It's
2: also,
5: they unleashed something.
3: Who made toast out of it?
2: Don't come to us.
4: Don't come to us.
2: Listen, do not come to us. Mm-mm. Once you get possessed from the mummy demon bread, talking about, I just put some butter on it. Yeah. I don't know how this happened.
3: And Imhotep leaps up and says, your soul is mine.
5: That's what I'm saying. They unleash something. Put it back.
2: It's scary now that I'm being murdered by mummies.
4: Well, maybe you shouldn't have had the mummy stomach juice bread.

0: How about
1: said
0: that?
1: It on the label. On the label, it said mummy juice bread.
0: Mummy stomach juice bread. What kind of a fool?
2: Well, this microbiologist that helped develop this said if you tell anyone you have...
3: Why even do it?
2: I don't know.
1: That's what I'm saying, Chris.
3: Yeah.
2: He said, he goes, if you tell anyone you have yeast, they immediately ask, can we use it for bread?
3: Who says that?
2: He's... No. Okay. No. Mohammed Saran... told AFP the experiment using Europe's famous alpine glacier mummy called Otzi. And they said initially it didn't work, but after 3 months, they tried for 3 months.
3: They worked hard.
2: And they produced very, very good sourdough.
0: There are no black people wherever he's from. That's what I know.
1: That's right.
0: Because they were like,
1: we want this horror show.
0: Your child come home and be like, we're having so much trouble with this mummy stomach juice bread. I'd slap him straight across his face.
3: Bella just brought up a photo of this mummy.
2: Of Otzi.
4: Oh,
2: wow. Yeah.
0: Mummy.
3: Oh, no.
0: Let me tell you something.
4: Otzi looks like
0: this
4: beef
0: jerky. This is why we already have been science attacked all over the place. And then they go do stuff like this, and it makes it hard to defend science. Right?
3: Yeah.
0: Like, okay, they did do this, too. Yeah. No, I want to know about the ocean and what's happening. But also then they make bread out of mummy stomach juice. And then you look like a fool supporting science. I am infuriated.
1: It's a trap.
2: It's a trap.
0: This is the end times. Apocalypse.
3: Uh-huh.
2: They said the research highlights the potential for ongoing microbial activity even at sub-zero temperatures like that in which the mummy was found in 1991. This mummy has been unearthed since 1991.
3: All right. Mm-mm. Okay.
4: So, want to know when
1: how long
4: lived?
1: Has it been dead?
4: Yeah, you want to know how long?
2: 5,300
3: years.
0: You know what?
2: Ago, right?
0: You know what? I want all their life.
4: 3105 nope. BC.
2: Yeah, 3105 nope. BC was when this person was with us alive. Probably
0: There's
2: not
0: no
2: eating
0: reason.
2: Sourdough either.
3: No.
0: Mm-mm. Mm-mm. No. Round them up.
1: Okay. Are you trying to say that mummy juice survives forever like honey? What are you saying to me?
3: Apparently
2: in sub-zero temperatures,
3: it's got enzymes.
2: It did.
3: Yeah, enzymes.
0: And what does this knowledge
2: It just
0: bring
2: needed
0: us?
2: Some minoxidil or something. That's all. You know, some yeast medications.
0: What do we? Oh, yay for science! What did we just gain? What information? I'm telling you, it's this dark grant money.
3: Yeah,
0: I'm telling you.
3: We opened up a portal to hell. That's what we did.
0: This is what.
2: This is how Donald got elected.
3: Yeah.
2: We figured it out. It is 29 minutes after. Oh, right God. Back with more Frangela on the Stephanie Miller Show.
5: Do you know how easily this could end? Not the war, all of it. Donald Trump's grip on this country, his fascist little movement, this entire national nightmare we've been trapped inside for the better part of a decade, all of it. All it would take is a handful of Republicans who f***ing know better to stand up and stop him. That's it, a handful. All the shit they whisper behind closed doors, all the shit they tell their spouses, all the shit they tell their friends, all the shit they tell reporters off the record before immediately running back to vote however Trump tells them to vote. They know. They know he's reckless. They know he's dangerous. They know he's corrupt. They know half the things he says are bullshit. They know half the things he does are unconstitutional. They know. And if they ever found the courage to act on what they already know, we could end this nightmare. Hell, we could have ended it years ago. Now, Lord knows, we're not there. We're not even close. They're still miles away from doing what actually needs to be done. But I'll tell you what. I'll take any sliver of progress away from this man and call it a win. At least, sort of. Because yesterday, four Republicans joined Democrats and voted to limit Trump's authority to continue his illegal, unconstitutional war with Iran. And look, nobody is throwing them a fucking parade. Nobody is showering them with confetti. Nobody's pretending. Four Republicans doing the bare minimum after 10 years of obedience suddenly makes them heroes. But it matters. It does. Because for 10 years, this party has behaved like a collection of hostages trying to convince themselves they're on a cruise. Every outrage, every abuse of power, every lie, every attack on the Constitution, every assault on basic democratic norms. They swallowed it, defended it, excused it, cheered for it. And now, suddenly, a few of them are finding a limit. Not because they've become brave, let's not get carried away, but because reality has a funny way of eventually punching through propaganda. So keep the pressure on, because four isn't enough, but it's a start. A reminder that these Republicans are not fearless. They're not loyal because they believe. They're loyal because they're afraid. And fear works both ways. Donald Trump has spent a decade making Republicans afraid of him. Maybe it's time they became a whole lot more afraid of the people they're supposed to represent.
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0: This is what I want people to understand. This is our money. When you pay your taxes, that money that you are paying is being stolen to pay for a vanity project in a ballroom or to renovate the Kennedy Center or whatever it is that this guy wants to do, instead of actually what it should be, which is paying your taxes so that you actually get something good back for it.
1: Absolutely.
2: Amen, AOC. She's absolutely 100% correct about our tax dollars, because it's being mishandled.
1: It's stolen.
2: Yeah, she's right. It's stolen.
1: Yeah.
2: It's stolen.
3: They're literally looting the economy. And then whatever they're not looting, they're setting up financially for their cronies to loot us.
2: And Glenn reminded us that the IRS case is that was reopened starts its preliminary hearing on Friday next week. So the likelihood of this, what everybody calls a settlement, which it is not because it wasn't adjudicated, because no judge said, yeah, this is a settlement between Donald and the IRS.
4: Donald.
2: It's between Donald and Donald A. And two, because it wasn't adjudicated, there is no settlement. It's just an agreement between DOJ and the IRS. There is no settlement. And my big problem has always been the IRS from now on not auditing Donald or his family for the rest of eternity. So to me, any judge worth his or her salt will be like, I'm not going to say that that's okay for him to break the law. Because, I mean, if I'm not, if I know I'm never going to get audited, you think I'm going to pay my taxes?
4: Well, on top of it, in what agreement, like, they tried to float the other day that this is normal.
2: Yeah.
4: You know, that this is whenever the IRS comes to an agreement with somebody, this is what they do. I was like, indemnify your friends and family?
2: Right.
4: That doesn't make any, that's never happened for anybody.
2: No.
4: That doesn't make any kind of sense.
3: Because you know what? Because let's just even pump the brakes. Do they all file their taxes together?
2: No.
4: No, of
3: so
4: course
3: why
4: not.
3: Would it, why would a judgment
4: Hello.
3: For Donald Trump, even if there was a judgment for Donald Trump, right? Why would that include his son-in-law, his children, and his children
4: and
3: friends?
4: People he deems in his milieu, if you will. Like, it is insane, but the fact is that they have zero shame about saying it at this point.
2: You're correct. I mean, it's
4: they don't care.
2: They don't. You're absolutely
4: right.
2: You're
4: not going to shame them into anything. I think that the Democrats who are starting to get it, which is, just call it what it is, straight up stealing, treat them as respectfully as they treat you, which is not at all, and sit here and go, we all know this is garbage. You know, like, stop with the, you know, all of the pretense that any of this is normal. And we're just discussing policy. It's not.
2: Well, I've been joking with Bob Seska because he does a show called Trek Politics with Mary Trump. And I said, well, if it's Donald's family, then I guess Mary doesn't have to worry about her taxes anymore either, because she's in the family. She's
4: Hello?
2: A blood relative of his, you know.
4: Hello,
2: you know. okay, let's see who we have here. Deborah in Los Angeles. Hi.
5: Hello. I am calling to promote. Hi, Frangela. I'm your former student. I called last week also.
1: Oh, yeah.
4: Yes, I was like, I know this voice.
5: How are you? Yes. So I am promoting Trans Chorus of Los Angeles as a new song coming out for WeHo Pride called You Can't Erase Us. And they're going to have I cut the music video, and it's going to be coming out Sunday as well on YouTube. And I just wanted to promote that and say they're a great organization. Please support them. They're going to be in the WeHo Pride Parade.
1: Oh,
2: right
1: yeah.
2: on.
1: Yay.
2: Thank you for that. Yes, happy
4: Yay.
2: Pride, everybody.
4: You Thank
2: know,
4: you.
2: Happy, happy Pride, because it's important that we celebrate this. It's important that we still do. When people go, why are you still doing it? And we know why, especially with the poor trans community.
3: I do have to say this. You know, I lived in West Hollywood for 26 years. And right where the parade would start.
2: Right.
3: Right? And by the time my kid was in middle school, you would hear people, you know, thick in the crowd being like, oh, it's so corporate. It's so this. Why are we doing this? And how are we here doing this? It's all family. It shouldn't look like this. And, but the reality is, why are we still doing this?
2: Mm-hmm.
3: But the reality is, we can't, that was that year.
2: Right.
3: Looking at, we need it.
2: Yeah. We absolutely do.
3: We have to have a public forward facing
2: mm-hmm.
3: reality for people to see pride. Because if without it, it's, you know, if we listen to everybody 10 years ago being like, oh, we don't need to really be here.
2: Mm-hmm.
3: We'd have nothing.
2: Yeah. Mm-hmm. No, you're absolutely right. I agree. And it's so important. I mean, when people do, it's like everybody during February, you know, Black History Month, it's like, why do we have that? It's white history is all the time,
4: mm-hmm.
2: you know? Mm-hmm. And so, yeah, we need to honor people that have not been properly honored. I mean, again,
3: yeah.
2: with the Tulsa massacre, I didn't learn about it until I watched a TV show.
4: Yeah. Yeah.
2: We should have learned about that in school, you know?
3: Yeah. Well, Stonewall. Because we keep Stonewall, calling it Black same. History mm-hmm. and not American
4: it's
3: history.
4: It's true. History.
3: And we don't want... Mm-hmm. We don't want white America. White America doesn't want to claim part of their history. So we're bifurcating history, mm-hmm. American mm-hmm. history, and calling it black and saying, and when you call it Black history, what you say
4: them.
3: Is,
4: right.
3: it's not for me.
2: Right.
4: It's not for you.
2: Right.
4: It's
2: no, you're absolutely
4: nothing
2: right.
4: you'd be interested in. You won't even understand it.
2: Right. That's it. That you're absolutely right. There's, I mean, obviously the Trail of Tears. I didn't learn about that until I was an adult.
1: Yeah.
2: I mean, there's so many things that we should have learned about in our past, in our history, that is bad. And we should learn from it.
4: Yeah, but this is the thing. The long, you know, if you look at history, things get better. You know, there's always the march forward. We get knocked back here and there.
1: That's because we always have to fight for it.
2: Exactly.
4: Yes.
2: You're correct.
4: Yes,
3: that's right.
4: But I think right now, especially, their attempt to criminalize the gay community, particularly the trans community, and to criminalize your individual's right to their own gender or non-gender, you know, expression
2: mm-hmm. Mm-hmm.
4: is so dangerous and awful and actually happening.
2: Yeah.
4: It's not like we have to be afraid of this. We're in it.
2: Yeah.
4: That's entirely what they're doing.
2: Mm-hmm. You're absolutely right. You're absolutely right. These people are evil. Let's talk to somebody that's not evil. Kevin in D.C., hi.
6: Well, good morning.
2: Good morning.
6: I'll take that bare minimum title. That's me, not equal. So, by the way, Bella, yeah, you don't need to be in. I mean, you could come to D.C., but I'm a native, and just simple things like driving over 16th Street and seeing where that idiot. Put that nasty cover of the Black Lives Matter sign because such a petty jerk. Just that
2: alone.
6: Infuriates me. Little stuff
2: right.
6: like that.
2: Yeah.
6: So don't come until he's out of office.
3: Yeah, that's the plan.
6: But yes, yeah, so as to why I'm calling, you kind of dovetail on what you were talking about. Mm-hmm. I want to know. Every time I say that, I want to break into what love is. Sorry, can't help it. I want to know. You know, we do this pattern, and we've been doing it since. FDR,
2: mm-hmm.
6: you know, the Republicans destroy things, Democrats fix
2: up.
6: It.
2: Mm-hmm.
6: But it at least during the FDR stage, things were bad enough that FDR was voted several, reelected several times.
2: Mm-hmm.
6: And I don't believe the Republicans took over both Congress until the 90s with Gingrich.
2: Right, that's exactly right.
6: So I'm wondering how... Maybe things have finally, and I hate to say this as an indictment for the majority population, but things apparently have to get so bad that even they will not vote against their self-interest. I'm just looking at the stats. I'm not saying all, obviously, not you or anyone in that studio, but I'm just looking at the cold hard stats that since the civil rights movement, the majority population has voted against that party, even though it has screwed them every mm-hmm. which way. So perhaps that he's done... So bad that not because they care about black people, goodness gracious, what cares what some black people go through pain, but maybe they, the majority population has received such damage that they will finally vote sensibly, at least for the next two election cycles. I have to hope that because this is the most Twilight Zone-ish alternate universe timeline I never suspected, and I'm a guy, a grown adult who admits reading comic books, and I didn't think that this could possibly happen. So I'm hoping that some sense, and that includes the adjacent. I hope I never see a thing where majority white women or majority Latinos vote with the majority and screw yourself. I will never get over that. I don't know how you can go through.
2: I'm with you on that one, man. I apologize for being a white lady. I didn't do what other women did, but you know, most of people that look like me did do that. So it's unfortunate, and I apologize. And yes, we are in a weird timeline because Mummy Juice. Reed, tell us more. Okay. Bella looked up.
4: Yeah.
2: Oatsy.
4: Oh no.
7: Bella
2: did
7: some research. I have been reading about Oatsy in the past break or two. So he's really interesting. For one, there was a dispute over his body and whether or not he belonged to Italy or Austria.
8: Okay.
7: So that's interesting. He also apparently...
4: To whom? To whom is it interesting? I need to understand.
7: Well, get this.
4: Because I am seriously not interested.
7: He was... Scientists think that he was murdered. And that's how he died. Because they found an arrowhead in his
4: shoulder. Justice for Uzi! Let's get some justice! Take back the night, Uzi!
7: And they predict that he was 45 years old when he died.
2: Okay.
7: And which is pretty old.
8: That's pretty old for back then.
2: Pretty old for like 5,000 years ago.
4: This is just going to keep happening, what you're telling me.
7: They think he was a coppersmith, or he worked with copper.
6: Okay.
7: Because they found remains of copper.
3: So he was dealing, is what you're saying.
7: He was dealing.
3: And somebody came up behind him in these in them Egyptian streets and ganked him for his cop.
7: Well, this is also a kicker. They found a tapeworm parasite in his stomach.
2: Oh my!
7: So the same stomach
4: juices. Oh, that must have added to the deliciousness of the bread.
2: The sourdough bread. Yeah,
7: it was that parasite flavoring. It's kind of crazy that they were able to figure out that he had eaten two meals.
4: Aren't you supposed to have your face in your phone or something? Like, what can we do to stop this? I don't know.
7: Yeah. Bottom line, he has...
4: I'm going to give it to you, Bella. Whatever it is.
7: Yeah. Bottom line, he has a vengeance.
2: Yes, he does.
7: But also, science is so interesting.
1: He has a vengeance, so why are we trying to resurrect him?
7: That's what I'm saying.
1: Yeah.
7: We're just doing a lot of stupid things.
3: And not only resurrect them in your tummy.
2: In your belly.
1: Yeah.
2: Yeah. You get some like a tapeworm.
4: All y'all going down. All of you.
7: But yeah, they figured out that he had eaten 2 hours before he died.
2: Huh. Was he eating pork? Is that why he had
4: you know what? Stephanie's going to come back and I'm going to tell her about this conversation. I'm going to tell on all of you.
7: Oh, this is the funny part, is that when they were trying to fish him out of the little, you know, lake snowy area that he was buried, there were so many mishaps with his body. People accidentally broke his arm, his leg, his eye, and different parts of the cadaver. I don't know if that's the correct phrasing. Not cadaver. The body.
2: His mummified body. Yeah.
1: The corpse.
7: The corpse. Yes, thank you. So not only does he have a vengeance for being murdered, he's mad at us because... We messed him up real good when we were taking him out of the ice that he was in.
2: So, yes, this vengeance is here. Yes, do not eat the bread. Don't say we.
3: I didn't take him out of his resting place. Don't you be including me in there, Bella.
4: About it. I mean, it's like you guys said, you know what? What could we do that would rob this moment of any sense or joy? I know. We'll keep talking about Uzi. World fall apart. You over here musing about some 40,000 year old. I don't even know.
7: It's interesting.
2: Your face is just priceless, Angela.
7: It's
2: just priceless.
4: It's not. It's evil and wrong. See, this is the prop. See, now we're going to try to go convince the Trump administration we need science, and y'all over here. Was he cute?
2: Did he have a boyfriend or a girlfriend?
4: What was going on? This is wrong.
7: He was 5'3. So.
2: He was teeny.
1: He's a short king.
4: Taller than Francis.
3: You know what? I knew it. You know what?
4: Okay. That's a good mummy.
2: That's a good mummy. All right. It's 48 minutes after. We'll be right back on the Stephanie Miller Show. Sean Smith Pierce. Hi.
9: How you doing, my friend?
2: I'm doing all right. How you doing?
9: Well, I stopped in the bar early today because, you know, you asked me to, although it's not as early here as it is on your end.
2: True. It is 3 hours later. You can start drinking. I mean, you know, it's almost noon your time.
9: It's after five somewhere. Exactly.
2: So we've been talking about all sorts of fun things today.
9: I've been listening a little bit here, and Chris and I were talking about Nebraska things.
1: That's right.
9: Yeah. I wore my Nebraska shirt today.
2: I see that. I see that. It was funny when I told him yesterday, I'm like, Sean's from Nebraska. He's like, what? I'm like, yeah, he's totally
1: right.
2: From there.
1: Yeah.
9: But we were just mentioning, Chris, you and I were mentioning here that the whole thing is that you and I have known each other weirdly as you know, producers for
1: sure.
9: You know, different left-leaning shows for 16-ish years.
1: Something like that, yeah. Yeah. Yeah. And we've only ever communicated like over, you know, email
7: texting
1: or whatever. Yeah.
9: Email, text.
1: We've never actually talked to each other.
9: Mm-mm. No, no. Like even let's see. And then when you went to Palm Springs for a while, uh-huh. I sat in the chair for a while
1: yep.
9: there, and then it was Travis, and then it was Jody. I think
2: no,
9: I'm
2: it was
9: not sure.
2: No.
1: It was Vanessa.
9: No, there was, yeah,
2: and there was
9: exactly. Vanessa
2: stuttering
9: was in
2: John
9: there. Yeah,
2: too.
9: Yeah. Yeah. We've all kind of traded chairs at some point in Stephanie's
1: yep.
9: Basement there.
1: Yes, we have.
2: Oy vey. So
9: What's the biggest thing on your guys' mind this morning? Because I'm still I'm more incensed, I think, about the thing that hasn't been talked about by, you know, I was madly looking this morning, watching today, watching Good Morning America.
2: Mm-hmm.
9: I even looked at CBS. I didn't expect anything there because it's no longer news. I looked at CNN. I looked at MS Now. I
2: mm-hmm.
9: looked at the ABC streamer. I looked at the NBC streamer. I think I saw one story talking about the Supreme Court decision last night. And I'm like, my hair's on fire about it. I didn't know if you guys...
2: We haven't discussed that. I have missed that
1: Yeah,
2: story.
1: We don't have the TV on in
2: yeah,
1: here.
2: Yeah, we don't.
1: Yeah.
9: Well, okay. So last night... So this goes to Alabama.
2: Oh, yeah, that I know about that. Yes.
1: Yeah.
9: Right. So over the flaming dissent of the three decent, legitimate justices
2: right.
9: on the Supreme Court, six dirty justices, if we want to call them that, decided that even though multiple lower courts had decided that the Alabama map, and this is going back several years now,
2: mm-hmm.
9: it was racially discriminatory,
2: mm-hmm.
9: which they said, oh, well, it couldn't be racially discriminatory. The six dirty justices on the Supreme Court said, racism is okay. It's perfectly fine.
2: Yeah.
9: Really gutting even further the 14th and 15th Amendments. I'm flamed about it. I'm so pissed about it.
2: I'm not surprised, though. Are you?
9: I am and I'm not. I mean, it's kind of like anything that is Trumpian these days. I mean, you know, if he went out and took a giant dump on the lawn right in front of his big UFC cage,
2: mm-hmm.
9: would any of us be surprised? No. Would we be absolutely disgusted? Yes. But, you know, actually surprised? We go, no, I kind of expected that from him. That's in his wheelhouse. What I want to see from Democratic governors now, especially because the Supreme Court has completely blown away any idea that they have the ability to legitimately decide anything.
2: Mm-hmm.
9: And I would like to see a Democratic governor come out and say, you know what? Since the Supreme Court is obviously unable to actually do their job as a justiciable organization, an organization that can legitimately decide justice,
2: mm-hmm.
9: we are no longer going to abide by anything they have to say till further notice. Bye. Are the legal system now in this particular state stops at our Supreme Court because yours is worthless. I want to see that because that's where we're at. And people say, oh, my God. I go, that's where we're at. If you know, look, you got this guy, Pulte, that they're now going to put in a DNI who has absolutely the three of us. Hell, this morning.
2: Malcolm.
9: Already.
2: Mm-hmm.
9: Yeah, well, Malcolm was stating, and he's right, that he has far more qualifications
2: Absolutely.
9: Than he.

0: Stephanie Miller.
1: It is 53 minutes after the hour on the Stephanie Miller Show. One more segment with the ladies.
2: That's right.
1: Whom we adore, Francis and Angela, of The Final Word and Idiot of the Week. And for Angela Duo, go to and stalk them on all the socials, please.
2: And subscribe to their YouTube.
1: Yes, yes, yes.
3: Angela's Idiot of the Week.
1: Yes, yes. Now you can watch it, too. Yes, it's excellent.
3: It's free.
1: Excellent.
2: It's free, yes, absolutely free.
1: And it's free. Laura in Virginia, hi.
4: Hey! Thank you guys for putting on a great show all this week. And Chris, I hope you have a great vacation.
2: Thank you.
4: And Frangela, I just have to say I have a fantastic framed photo my friend Tanya gave to me from when we, the two of us, got to meet you at the DC Sexy Liberal Tour.
1: There you go.
4: But it was so great. But the craziest thing, this administration, just like past dictators, they try to dehumanize people, right?
1: Yes. Mm-hmm.
4: Have you guys seen, this administration has created a website called aliens.gov and put it on the official White House website. Mm-hmm. And they made it look like, oh, it's about the space aliens. Bear with me. It's like they walk among us, for 60 years. They've been living and embedding in our lives, but they don't belong here. And past presidents and congressmen have, covered it up, but only one man finally had the courage, of course, saying Trump. It is literally, they're saying, but Trump had the first to call out the real danger of aliens posed to Americans, to our families, to our community. Literally, this is how it ends. If you've witnessed an alien abduction, do not be alarmed. The alien is in good hands. We will take care of it, and we turn it safely to its place of origin. They are literally trying on the official people's website, the government website, dehumanizing and trying to, just like that. we can't keep going on like this.
1: No, it's terrible. It's terrible. No, we can't.
3: You've broken this poor woman. Did you see what this country has done?
5: I'm with her.
3: I just can't. They're about to find out.
5: Yeah, they're about to find out what happens when 330 million people sketch out.
2: Yep. Yeah, absolutely.
1: Absolutely.
5: Lose their minds.
1: Yep. I mean, Georgia district attorneys are suing over a new law that strips party affiliations from races in only blue counties. Excuse me. The law would make several county-level offices, including district attorney, nonpartisan beginning in 2028, but only in Clayton, Cobb, DeKalb, Fulton, and Gwinnett counties.
2: Because those are blue counties.
1: And they have large black populations.
2: Of course, yep.
1: And have black women serving as their DAs.
5: Oh, trust me. What I think is hysterical is that they think we need the blue and the D to know who we're dealing with.
1: Right.
5: That is hilarious.
1: Right. Well, like here in Los Angeles, the mayor's, if you look at the mayor's race, there are no party affiliations. We know that Karen Bass is a Democrat because she ran as one previously, but had she never run before, there is no party affiliation.
5: We see
3: That's
5: you.
3: That's right. Spencer Pratt was at the top. I could not believe his was the first name on that. And it was all about name recognition. And that information is important because there are a lot of people who are walking into those booths just picking on names.
2: I had to scroll so far down to find not only Karen Bass, but also Neithia Raman.
1: Yeah.
3: Yeah.
1: Yeah.
5: Well, that's right. I believe is random.
1: How that is random. And on same on the ballot. It's random.
5: Yeah.
1: They don't.
5: It's just random. They don't alphabetize it or anything.
1: No,
5: because
1: they don't.
5: That wouldn't be fair either. Because
1: it's not fair.
5: I mean, the reality of, okay, let me tell you something about black people. We see you. You can't hide. You can't put that. Let me tell you something. You can't put that little letter, take away the little letter, and we go, oh, no, I don't know who to vote for now. Oh, my goodness. How will I know? Will it be Shaquanda Jackson or Bobby Van Hollen III? I don't know what to do. Like, come on, dude. It's just ridiculous. They're just, but this is when everybody needs to be mad about all of it.
1: Mm-hmm.
5: It isn't just for this population.
1: Mm-hmm. Yeah.
5: It is everybody. Those are Democratic counties.
1: Right. Right. That's why they're doing it.
2: Yep.
5: Yes.
1: So, I mean, it's
5: just ridiculous, but you got to give it to the South. They don't try to even hide it.
1: No, that's true. That is true.
5: You know, they just straight up do it. They're like, we would rather black people not have any information.
1: True. Absolutely. Yeah. You've got it. All right. It is the end of my week here as Ms. Miller. She will be back on Monday with Cliff Schechter and the Rude Pundit. Thank you, ladies, for being on, and I will bother you next week.
3: Thank you.
1: Bye.
2: Bye. Have a great weekend.
0: You're listening to the American Democracy Minute, keeping your government by and for the people. We recently reported that the U.S. Supreme Court's majority greenlighted Alabama's return to its 2003 congressional district map, twice struck down by a lower court as intentionally discriminatory. One election law expert calls it a significant and very bad decision. UCLA law professor Rick Hassan writes in his election law blog, quote, "The Supreme Court makes the already difficult path of proving discriminatory intent even harder, and that the decision is potentially just as significant as Calais. In striking down the map, the district court wrote, the undisputed evidence left us in no doubt that Alabama's legislatively enacted plan intentionally discriminated based on race in violation of the Constitution. Ignoring that evidence, the Supreme Court instead chided the district court for not assuming the Alabama legislature had acted in good faith. The Purcell principle, which has guided whether voting rule changes are too close to an election, was also assaulted. The new high court ruled, quote, states are free to decide for themselves whether last-minute changes to an election are in their best interests. Professor Travis Crum of Washington University School of Law writes in Election Law Blog that Purcell will be used to, quote, maximize the power of state legislatures to do whatever they want vis-a-vis elections. We've linked to the expert analysis at AmericanDemocracyMinute.org.

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1: Remember long, long ago in the old-timey days of politics? Way back, maybe 10 years or so. In those olden times, if someone or some corporation gave $1 million to a political candidate, the donation was scandalous news, a bribe. Ah, I miss those innocent days when ethical outrage could erupt over a mere million. These days, a high-dollar campaign would indignantly return such a paltry check to the donor, demanding that a couple of zeros be added. Welcome to our glorious age of billion-dollar bribery. But a lot of people get lost in the illions, thinking that the B number is just an inflated M. So perhaps they assume that the level of corruption hasn't gotten that much worse. Wrong. To help clarify, think of those M's and B's not as dollars, but time, specifically seconds on the clock. A million seconds is 11 days, but a billion seconds, that's 32 years. And that's a whopping difference in political punch. Aside from letting the insanely rich buy particular government favors, billionaire bribery also allows that exclusive class to prevent policies that people actually want from getting on the public agenda. One glaring example is the overwhelming grassroots demand by bipartisan majorities to stop the ever-rising deluge of corporate political cash that's drowning American democracy. Congress can do this with just two basic reforms, but both political parties have their heads stuck in money bags, so there is zero action by our representatives to do what America desperately needs. This is Jim Hightower saying, we the people have to be the cattle prod to move the system. To help, go to Campaign Legal Center, campaignlegal.org. Howdy ho, folks, and thanks for tuning in to my Hightower Radio commentaries. 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
4: This is a science podcast for June 4th, 2026. I'm Sarah Crespi. First this week, how the big data science character of astrophysics makes it vulnerable to AI takeover. We hear from freelancer Josh Sokol for that one. And then we have researcher Faithon Mangos talking about the health effects of ultra-processed foods. Finally, a little behind-the-scenes look at the making of our limited series on healthy human subjects. This is called The Normals, with producer Kevin McLean. Visual artists have been grappling with generative AI's presence for a few years now. What will it mean for their craft, their careers, the way the world is represented in art? Now, astrophysicists are asking the same types of questions about their field. Are grad students and even PIs going to be superfluous once artificial intelligence and machine learning reach a certain threshold? This week in science, freelance science writer Josh Sokol explored how machine learning is changing this field. Hi, Josh. Welcome back to the podcast.
5: Hi, it's great to be back.
4: This piece is titled rather direly, The Last Astronomers. Is this just highlighting the existential debate happening? Is this a measurable effect at this point where we're seeing like a decline in humans engaged in this work?
5: I don't think it's been very well quantified yet, but it is the case that astrophysics journals are seeing more submissions from people who are unknown to them, who might not be people at all. They might be using AI agents to do what look like very sophisticated technical analyses.
4: So they don't have like a research lineage, or they're not coming out of the field and writing papers. They're either working with prompts or they're literally an AI agent submitting a paper.
5: That's right.
4: Why are we talking specifically about astrophysics and not some other domain of science?
5: Astrophysics is an interesting field because it's so similar to industrial data science today. It involves big sets of numerical data that you do sophisticated analyses on. You look for patterns and principles. You write up the conclusions. And that's what data science is. And current large language models and AI agents are getting really good at data science and kind of crunching through big sets of information that's textual and numerical, and then bringing out patterns. Now, all of the normal kind of flaws and problems like hallucination that we would associate with AI still exist, but scientists are finding that these tools are kind of very surprisingly powerful to them.
4: You mentioned that people are submitting papers with this kind of assistance. What are they capable of doing now? Like, what problems have they solved? What kind of avenues are they investigating that are bearing fruit?
5: It's almost difficult to talk about any one thing. So in the simplest case, astrophysicists a lot of times have turned into kind of amateur software developers in the past few decades. They need to build a software pipeline to look at specific telescope data and to draw conclusions about whatever's out there in the universe. They never really wanted to be software developers. And in this case, asking an AI agent that's good at coding to do that for them is this incredible 1,000 times speed up for them in terms of their energy. So they might have had to get a grad student making that software and spend months on it. And now they can ask Claude or Codex and get it done in an afternoon. On the other hand, the most extreme case would be end-to-end science, where someone is telling an AI, come up with a project that you think is interesting and execute it. Get the data, read the literature, make up some conclusions. People are starting to experiment with that, and it's not clear how possible that will be. But the speed at which an entire paper and analysis can be generated that looks and seems plausible is thousands, maybe hundreds of thousands of times faster than what a really educated professional astrophysicist can do.
4: Faster is one thing, but a lot of these models are literally just probability. What's the next word? And so, yeah, they're going to be really good at extrapolating what the next word is. But how meaningful is that going to be if it's based on past information rather than new discoveries? And a really big issue with AI generated content of all sorts is sorting out the wheat from the chaff. Like, how much of this is good? How do we sort through what is coming through these pipelines for accuracy, for importance? The speed is actually a problem for making sure things are correct, making sure things are good.
5: It's important to think about how much of human science as it currently is constructed is about managing this. There are thousands of astrophysicists working all over the world. They already are using machine learning algorithms. So they have all sorts of like computational speedups of their work. And the field of science, in the system of journals, in institutions, it has all these networks of trust of how do you evaluate that something that looks very technical and complicated is like worth your time to verify and to read and try to understand. And so the idea of end-to-end science and the idea of agents at multiple points in this process really speeding it up, we're seeing the human capacity really strained. And it can turn humans into just verification machines for the actual machines, which is not what they signed up for.
4: No, the quality control aspect of it is very manual. Journals use some tools to like exclude AI generated materials or like people messing around with images, but the human discernment, it seems to still be necessary to tell if something is interesting and important.
5: I think that's right. And even the cases where scientists are bragging about working with AI and creating a really professional result, they're talking about how they intensely supervised it to catch its mistakes and its bluffs and get it refocused on actually doing good work.
4: Yeah. So this, like, in some of the ways I'm reading your story, the debate is how much human in the loop and who wants to do what. It's more of a, like, what are we here for question than it is what is possible with technology. You had a lot of intense discussions with scientists facing uncertainty about their role in the future. You know, what was it like to be involved in those talks?
5: I talked to some researchers at the Flatiron Institute in New York remotely, and I talked in person a lot to researchers at the Harvard Center for Astrophysics. I could feel that they were very excited to talk about AI and how it was changing their work. And I think in my story, there's a lot of different uses and issues that are cluttered together. But one thing that they're trying to separate out, the more kind of thoughtful astrophysicists, is they're trying to separate out first, what do we do to be scientifically productive and to create good, verifiable results? What advances science at the optimized, maximized pace? And at the same time, why are we as humans here to be doing this? Are we here always to work as fast as is humanly or inhumanly possible?
4: What's the hurry?
5: Maybe we're here because we really want to study the universe and get to ask these questions, and we want this to be our life's work. I was really excited to see how they were bringing in what are really philosophical, humanist type questions into kind of what is one of those famously rationalized mathematical lines of inquiry in human history.
4: You know, I had some mathematicians on last year talking about how the field has grown so siloed is even too groupy. Siloed isn't even the word. It's just they go so far out and understand their specific area so well, and then they write something and no one else can understand it without months and months of work. And so what is this for? Who is it for? And in that case, they're looking to say, oh, can machine learning kind of help us unify and better understand proofs and the fields of our colleagues? To me, this debate here that we're talking about with astrophysics is, do you want your job to be, here's a page from a paper that you've never seen before, just read it quickly and see if the AI messed up? Or do you want your job to be conceive of an interesting scientific question, apply tools that have machine learning engaged in them? It takes longer, but you're not sorting through wrong things, looking for the right thing. You're literally trying to solve a problem with your brain.
5: And I think that there is a little bit of an element too of the scientist is doing the work, but they're also thinking about how to bridge that work to a potential public audience. I was talking to a postdoc at Harvard about this, and we were talking about how there has existed a role in human societies for thousands of years of this people who are intermediaries between the society and the cosmos. So the idea of having an astronomer is a little bit of a public figure that they say, you know, this is what we're learning from the stars and this is what it might mean to you. That's a human tradition that's very old. It's like, how does the job of actually advancing the cutting edge of human knowledge change with the AIs? And also, though, what is the human's role, again, who's been traditionally in the position of they're the intermediary between what the night sky is saying and what society is interested in?
4: And you say human knowledge, but like if this is a little crazy, but like if AIs are doing all the end-to-end science, publishing everything, and we're just sitting back, who's reading this? Who's benefiting from this information?
5: And there has been, again, like an idea in human history, throughout human history, that society does benefit from someone really looking at the stars. I think, though, the astronomers are saying, what is the value in me doing this to me? Why did I go to grad school? Why am I working on this every day? Why do I want to study the universe? But I think we as a society, me as a science journalist and people, we pay for astronomy. Taxpayers pay for it. Certainly private benefactors pay for it too. What are they paying for? Do we care if humans do it or not?
4: You did talk to people kind of all across career paths. Is there a split depending on where they are in their career?
5: Yes, I think so. I think that there is a confidence that may or may not be warranted. I don't know where mid-career researchers think that they're in a great position to use AI and not be used by it and not lose their practice. And they think that, well, I already know how to code. I can already think that way. I can supervise the coding agent. And they think, well, I've already managed students a lot. I've delegated and deputized people to do my research. So I know how to do that and keep a close eye on what the machine produces. So that was a split. And then I think that I expected the grad students to be really worried about being replaced. But I think that was an unrealistic expectation. I think they're paying really close attention to this. They are worried, but they're very pragmatic about it. And they've just realized quickly, like, okay, well, I need to be using these tools to be productive. I need to figure out how to balance this in my own career. It's not an option for them. I did not hear anyone say, I'm not going to use AI.
4: Do you feel like the AIs, when it comes to bringing up questions to ask about data coming in or big problems in the field. Do you think the AIs are able to ask the right questions or interesting questions?
5: I heard a lot of anecdotes that people were getting, even very experienced scientists were getting good conversations with AI about, hey, look at these last few papers I published and look at my interest. What do you think I should do? Or I would like to build a model to understand heliophysics better. How do you think I should do that? And having the AI go look at the literature and talk about it. They described it as very different to me, that if you asked a grad student this, the grad student would not be confident at all. The AI will be extremely confident about what it's telling you, even if it's not necessarily right. But I got the sense that scientists weren't sure, but did think it was possible that AI could suggest interesting, creative research ideas. They weren't sure that it had good taste about what was worth doing or not, but they thought, and it seemed like it's a kind of brainstorming and the abstract creative stuff, they thought it might be helpful there.
4: Do you think this is a broader discussion that's going to be going on at like the level of the science societies or in publishing to kind of like figure out what's happening and what's going to happen?
5: I think that it is a ubiquitous discussion at the human level within these institutions. I think that all the grad students, everybody is talking about it and thinking about it. People were so eager to talk to me. And they seem to want there to be a bigger field level discussion in this field of science. And I'm sure other people in other fields of science would like that too. I don't know if that's going to happen, but there's a lot of like hunger for it.
4: And I actually don't know what, you know, it's not easy to shift structures, to shift institutions. Like everyone has their policies and you have, you know, these grand meetings and debates in writing about what should be done.
5: I heard people have lots of wishful ideas about what they want to happen, but I did not hear anybody who was that optimistic about there being structural change. They all, though, felt like the current structure and the way the incentives are stacked up for them was just a really bad fit with these technologies and the kind of speed up that they provide.
4: What do you think is going to happen, Josh?
5: I think it just depends so much on factors that are not even part of astrophysics at all. I think it's like if scientific research funding goes down and society as a whole is really into the idea that human progress, scientific progress, and AI progress are all equated, then I do think the notion that these would be the last astrophysicists or astronomers is realistic.
4: But I do think that it may not actually be cheaper in the long run to do this with computers, even if cheapness is the short-term goal.
5: Unfortunately, I do wonder if society might be willing to trade off quality of this, the science, and quality of the experience of the scientists, and quality of us outside of the science who are interested in the human story of the people doing this work. A lot of those trade-offs might still happen if the focus is on optimizing a certain kind of productivity.
4: I guess I haven't asked what made you decide to write the story. You know, why now?
5: One of the things that drew me to the story was this op-ed paper almost that was posted on the preprint server archive by the astrophysicist David Hogg. He was really saying that we can't have the conversation about AI in astrophysics without talking about the philosophical reasons why humans do astrophysics and why astrophysicists work. His argument, I think, really galvanized the field, and it was a framework that a lot of people I spoke to were interested in talking about. And he was basically saying, do astrophysicists want to know the answers to the universe? And would they be okay if God or a godlike machine could come tomorrow and tell them those answers? Or are they doing this because they want to ask the questions and do the work? And he kind of concluded that astrophysicists, almost all of them, want to do the work. And he had an interesting argument that I couldn't work in the story, but that his argument was, if astrophysicists for a few decades now, if they want to, they can leave, probably not anymore with AI. If they wanted to, they could leave and become data scientists. They could earn more money.
4: They could actually go work in the finance pretty easily.
5: Some of them, like famously, the physicist James Simons, who is Hogg's own funder. He's deceased now, but the Simons Foundation is funding a lot of astrophysics, and Simons made a lot of money in finance. And then he paid for astrophysicists to work. So if you really wanted to optimize finding the answers to the universe as an astrophysicist, that's what you would do. You would quit astrophysics, make more money, and then pay for to scale yourself up. Effectively, the way I interpreted it, as AI agents have already existed in astrophysics for a long time. They've been human. You just got a human scientist and you funded them to do the research. And if you don't do that, that means that you want to do the research. So I thought that was kind of a clever argument. And Hogg's paper both seemed to inspire a lot of discussions across astronomy and astrophysics, and it inspired my story.
4: And I think we're going to see this discussion in lots of other fields as we move on, because we do want to offload some of the burdensome, like repetitive tasks. At what point are we just like, well, they can also do the stuff that's kind of fun once a week, but it's also my job.
5: Right.
4: Thanks, Josh. This has been really fun to talk about.
5: Thank you.
4: Josh Sokol is a freelance science writer based in North Carolina. You can find a link to the feature story we discussed at science.org/podcast. Also on this site this week, I want to call out a news story by staff writer Paul Vusin. He talks about a plan or an idea to basically protect the Earth from coronal mass ejections. This is when the sun gets super active and just throws a bunch of particles at us. And it can damage satellites and it can actually hurt electronics on the ground. So the plan would be to launch geosynchronous satellites that could, when an event is predicted, release gas that will intercept the particles and prevent them from hitting our atmosphere. So a very cool way to shield the Earth from another Carrington-like event, you might say. In the commentary section, we just released an editorial on June 2nd. So this week, it's already out. Holden Thorpe writes about another red alert for American science.

0: and Advances by Meyer et al. Is called The Eco-Evolutionary Dynamics of Massive Parallel Bacteriophage Outbreaks in Compost Communities. So basically, they got a bunch of phage from compost and followed what they do and how they change. All right, next up, we're going to talk about ultra-processed foods. Are they unhealthy? If they are, do they have to be? There's been a lot of discussion in the U.S. about ultra-processed foods. Personally, I think anything that's fluorescent would qualify, but there is a technical definition we'll get to in a little bit. The public conversation is really focused on moves by the U.S. Department of Health and Human Services to reduce the amount of ultra-processed foods in Americans' diets. This week in Science, Faethon Magos wrote about how researchers think about these foods and what we really know about how healthy they are or unhealthy, and their nutritional value. Hi, Faethon. Welcome to the Science Podcast.
1: Hi, Sarah. Thank you for having me.
0: So let's get right into the definition here, the most exciting part of any discussion. How do you define ultra-processed foods, at least for research purposes?
1: Let me briefly put it into some historical and scientific context for you. Traditionally, nutrition science has evaluated foods and diets almost exclusively based on their nutritional composition. So in simple terms, foods were judged primarily by what they contained. So their levels of calories, sugar, fat, fiber, salt, you name it. The introduction of food processing-based classification systems marked a major conceptual shift. Instead of focusing only on nutrients, these frameworks categorize foods according to how they are made. And there are several such systems, but the most widely and popular one today, I would say, is the NOVA classification system. So according to NOVA, ultra-processed foods, or UPFs in short, are defined as industrial formulations made primarily from substances extracted or refined from foods, which are then recombined to produce the final product. So UPFs typically contain little to no intact whole food. Okay. So then the original food matrix is largely disrupted. They often contain also additives such as emulsifiers, flavorings, colorings, all these so-called cosmetic ingredients.
0: You said food matrix. What does that mean?
1: When we talk about food matrix, we refer to the natural structure of food, its architecture. For example, turning an orange into juice or mashing a boiled potato into a puree alters that natural structure. What makes the definition, the UPF definition, particularly distinctive is that it also incorporates the purpose of processing. For example, the industry creating foods that are highly palatable, convenient, self-stable, and commercially attractive, aka profitable. So this aspect of the definition has been...
0: Intentionality.
1: Exactly. This aspect has been met with some criticism because it goes well beyond objective criteria, let alone nutritional criteria. It really reflects a broader shift in how we think about diet and health and the role of the modern food production systems.
0: I think a lot of people coming into this would say, well, ultra-processed foods are unhealthy. That's how you define it. It's things that are bad for you. And so it's kind of this circular logic that doesn't really account for, as you say, this definition that focuses on how they're created and why they're created. So the idea of regulating things based on those terms, it kind of just adds another layer of abstraction away from what the food is actually doing.
1: This is absolutely correct. But let me just, you know, jump in and say that the notion that all ultra-processed foods are bad, it's a misconception. Many, many widely consumed ultra-processed foods, such as sugary drinks, confectionery, and fast food, yes, they are consistently linked to poorer health outcomes. This is probably because they are more energy dense, they are nutritionally poor. Whether or not it's also because they are ultra-processed is what we kind of looked into our review. But, you know, incidentally, if you think about it, this is what all the foods that dietitians in the past have long referred to as junk food.
0: A lot of syllables for junk food now.
1: Correct. We have more syllables. Yeah. The truth is that some UPFs can still play a constructive role in modern diets. The packaged whole grain bread or the high quality breakfast cereal, these are ultra processed foods, or at least some of them. fortified plant-based milks, yogurts. These foods, however, can help meet nutrient needs

0: improve dietary adequacy. And this is particularly true in situations where time, convenience, and very importantly, cost are considerations. So there are some ultra-processed foods that have neutral association with disease, and some of them are actually positively contributing to diet and health.
1: This is really the meat of your article here, the idea that the very few randomized controls trials that have been done with ultra-processed foods tend to run into some of this. So there's not a consistent outcome on health markers from the trials. Can you talk a little bit about some of the issues that you saw when you looked closely at the way these have been studied so far?
0: The association with ultra-processed food and disease or not are mainly from observational studies. And this is really the main reason for the interest around ultra-processed food, right? Is because there is a large body of observational research that consistently links habitual consumption of UPFs with a wide range of diseases. But at the heart of the scientific debate, which is what was interesting to us, is a very, very specific and quite strong claim that UPFs may harm health independently of their nutritional composition and other dietary attributes. We already know that there is a lot of nutritional factors such as excess sugar, sodium, low fiber, as well as broader dietary characteristics like energy density and food texture that can influence eating behavior and health independently of the level of food processing.
1: Can you talk a little bit about these factors, palatability, texture? How do you categorize those kinds of things?
0: I mean, that's a very key point because no study is perfect, meaning that no study holistically evaluates all attributes of diet. The available randomized controlled trials that we evaluated in our report, even though they are considered the gold standard for establishing cause and effect, and of course they required an enormous amount of work to be conducted, they were not really designed to isolate the effects of ultra-processing per se. In almost all of them, the ultra-processed and unprocessed diets differed in several fundamental ways that we already know influence energy intake and metabolism. For example, ultra-processed diets tended to be more energy dense. They were lower in fiber. They were higher in saturated fat and sodium. They were also typically softer in texture.
1: I feel like you're just describing like really sweet peanut butter. All these things just make me think of like the super sugary peanut butter. It has all of those characteristics.
0: It is not just peanut butter, but for instance, the softer texture, independently of processing, makes the food easier to consume faster. And if you consume it faster, you consume more of it. So all of these factors that I just mentioned have long been known to affect how much people eat and how their bodies respond metabolically, independently, again, of the level of processing.
1: I did notice that in the randomized control trials that you looked at, the people were provided with food. So they weren't just eating whatever they wanted. They weren't just logging it.
0: Broadly speaking, the two categories that these studies fall are the following. So in some, diets were provided ad libitum, which means that participants could eat as much as they liked. In the other type, the diets were provided at fixed energy level, so the calorie intake was matched between the ultra-processed and the unprocessed condition. Now, in the ad libitum trials, we do see that the ultra-processed rich diets consistently lead to higher energy intake and weight gain compared to the unprocessed diets. But of course, that doesn't necessarily mean that ultra-processing is the cause. So key properties like energy density and texture were not matched between the diets. And even relatively small differences in energy density can translate into very large differences in actual energy intake, hundreds of calories per day. Texture is also highly important because it influences, as I said, eating rate. So you can actually, Sarah, design a hard textured ultra-processed diet that drives lower energy intake than a soft, textured, unprocessed diet.
1: That's the way to kind of separate out that one variable. It's ultra-processed. It's hard. It's ultra-processed, but it's soft. Same thing with the energy density.
0: This really underscores that overeating in these studies is not specific to ultra-processing per se. It is simply driven by differences in texture and density combined.
1: What if there was a match between the calories consumed by the ultra-processed food group and the other group? So like they're given a diet and they're told how much they can have so that their calories match.
0: The most interesting, I think, results come from some studies which were the fixed calorie trials, which have been interpreted as evidence that ultra-processed foods have a calorie-independent effect. Participants were actually consuming the same number of calories, but they still gained more weight on the UPF diet. Now, that interpretation, however, misses a key physiological point that I think is widely misunderstood. As a rule, the body doesn't really absorb all the calories that we eat. On a typical diet, absorption would be over 95%. So we are very efficient in assimilating the calories from food. But on very high fiber diets, it can be substantially lower, sometimes down to 85%. More energy is being lost in feces. And the study actually that reported this so-called calorie-independent effect of UPF, the difference in fiber content between the experimental diets was enormous. So it was close to 50 grams per day. I am pausing because the recommended amount of fiber is 25 grams per day. And the difference between the two fibers here was 50. Close to 50. Yeah. So the unprocessed diet actually contained four times more fiber than the ultra-processed diet. Mm-hmm. Now, this alone can explain a large proportion of the apparently unexplained weight gain, because obviously the metabolizable energy intake was effectively much higher in the ultra-processed diet, despite the similar gross energy intake.
1: So kind of the main takeaway for me is, we regulate on how the food is created rather than its contents. Or if we try to like stay healthy by looking at how things are created rather than their content or the other descriptive factors, you're not going to get healthier diets. You're not going to get healthier people. And so there needs to be kind of a different focus. Is that kind of what you're saying here?
0: Kind of. I mean, I'm not a public health oriented nutritionist, but as a general rule, choosing less processed forms of all foods should remain a central principle in healthy eating, in line with long-standing nutrition research and dietary guidelines. So this does not need or imply a rigid dichotomy between ultra-processed and unprocessed, but it reflects, I guess, a gradient of choices that can be applied across the entire diet. At one end, you know, it involves simple substitutions. For example, you should opt for whole fruit instead of fruit juices, which retain fiber and promote satiety. But also at a broader level, it extends to overall dietary patterns that emphasize minimally processed foods like vegetables, legumes, whole grains, nuts, pressed proteins. This approach is both practical and adaptable, and it should not be prescriptive, if that makes any sense. So I guess it kind of recognizes that some degree of processing is inevitable. In parentheses, processing is not inherently good or bad.
1: That's kind of what makes us people, is we cook our food and have all these rituals around food. And
0: this is true, but generally, you know, at least with the people that I talk to and also with my students, the word food processing has a negative connotation. If you want to talk about, you know, what should be the public guidance, I guess the goal should be not elimination of UPFs, but prioritization, meaning you should select foods that are closer to the natural state while limiting those that are heavily refined or contain added sugars, unhealthy fats, and salt. In this way, focusing on less processed options naturally supports both nutritional quality and sustainable balanced eating habits.
1: We talked about this NOVA scale at the beginning. You know, this is the most popular way of defining ultra-processed foods, and it really focuses on how they're made rather than their composition. And the NOVA scale, I looked into it, it came about because there were concerns about these correlations between ultra-processed food and poor health. There are observational studies that were saying these are linked with obesity, these are linked with low micronutrients, this is bad. Then so what they did was they made the scale like 10 years ago and said, let's regulate this, let's be on guard, let's prevent this from spreading, because, you know, basically it started in industrialized countries and kind of took off from there. And I don't think it worked. So maybe we do need to readdress this in a different way in order to kind of like make sure people know what's healthy and what's not.
0: People generally tend to not follow nutritional recommendations, right? But that's another thing.
1: Also true.
0: But you mentioned micronutrients. And this kind of, again, took my mind back to the duration of these trials. They last from 1 week up to 8 weeks. There is a classic line in nutrition research that if you don't like the results of an intervention study, you can dismiss it by saying that the trial was too short. Because in the context of nutrition research, everything is too short.
1: That's true. That's true. Especially anything randomized.
0: Yeah, exactly. But as I say to my students, nutrition research is much more complicated than medical research. Because when you want to test a drug, you have an artificially made compound that only activates one receptor in the body.
1: That's the hope.
0: You take it, yes, let's hope, exactly. When it activates other receptors, you have side effects, right?
1: Yeah.
0: But you take that drug at a fixed frequency and a fixed dose. With nutrition, your diet contains millions of bioactive compounds that act on millions of receptors, and they sometimes interact. Understanding how diet affects health is a very complex question, regardless of how simple it may sound.
1: Faithon, this has been truly fascinating. I really appreciate you taking time to talk with me.
0: Thank you so much, Sarah. It was a pleasure.
1: Faithon Magos is a professor in obesity and metabolism with the Department of Nutrition, Exercise, and Sports at the University of Copenhagen in Denmark. Stay tuned for a chat with producer Kevin McLean on making our limited series, The Normals. We talk about what we left out and what it was like to give your body to science and also a podcast. Last month, we launched a three-part series called The Normals, which explored the history of volunteering to be a research subject. I'm going to play the trailer right now.
2: How do we know what's normal? In the early 1950s, the U.S. National Institutes of Health set out to do something unprecedented. They wanted to start studying normal humans on a grand scale.
3: They had pretty much everything in place. They had the building. They had recruited all these amazing researchers. It was the healthy human bodies that they didn't have.
1: Starting April 7th, the Science Podcast will be releasing a new three-part limited series called The Normals. We'll hear from some of the original NIH normals, follow the program through the decades, and see what's happening with normals today. For the last episode, we really wanted to take on what is happening with normal subjects today. They're very much in demand for all kinds of testing all around the world, but it's actually hard to find someone to talk to for this. But luckily, we had a normal subject in the room with us from the minute that we started talking about this as a potential topic for the series. Producer Kevin McLean. Hi, Kevin.
4: Hey, Sarah.
1: So you did your star turn in episode 3 as a normal. How long have you actually been a normal or a human subject?
4: Technically, it's been a lot longer. I think we kept this in the episode. I had done the All of Us program, which is kind of this like distributed thing that NIH does. There's like different institutions all over the country that involve people, but it's more of like tracking people from afar.
1: It's great to have that kind of distributed approach, but I think you mentioned they're not sending people trackers anymore. They're onto a different phase of that project. So you decided to go for the love of the game to get even, is that what you would say? To get even more involved in being a research subject?
4: Part of it was also like we had spent so much time talking about the NIH Center and the, you know, talking to all these original normals and people that had gone through it. I was just sort of curious. I was interested to see what it looked like, what the clinical center was like. And so I was trying from the early on when we were doing this to try and get into a study there.
1: So you never made it onto campus for whatever reason. NIH did not take you as a new normal.
4: I was surprised how hard it was to just find normals of any kind.
1: I went on Reddit, found the subreddits where people were talking about being subjects. I like messaged people. I went on Twitter, again, where people were talking and like messaged them. You're just trying to find like a genuine connection. And then, you know, I ended up reaching out to kind of larger organizations to see if they have people I could talk to. But those are kind of tapped subjects, right? They've already been through interviews or they already have thought about this in more of an abstract way. So Kevin was a savior.
4: Yeah, I was happy to sign up and try, you know, it's kind of just filling out forms online in a way that feels like you're just never going to hear back from anybody. And then surprisingly, I did hear back from NIH originally. And then when I directed my attention over to UC Davis, it was the same sort of thing where you kind of fill out your interest form and demographic information about yourself.
1: Now that you've been through it, we're not going to go into detail of the meat and non-meat diets that you were on. That's in the episode. But would you volunteer again? Would you be interested in doing more research as a subject?
4: On my way out, on my last day of like turning in my cooler of Tupperwares and stuff like that, there was like a little QR code on the wall of like, sign up for this study. And I was like, sure, I'll take a look. I haven't actually gone through with it. I think there are a lot easier ones and less time consuming ones that you could be involved in. This one would have just taken all of my blood once and I'd be done. So I'd be down to do it again.
1: Besides being the subject of one of the normal series, like one of our vignettes, we worked on all of this together. You know, is there anything from the first or second episode that sticks with you that you tell people about when you're describing this show to them?
4: From the first episode, for sure. The thing that is just so remarkable to me is that we were able to track down, with Laura's help, people that were in some of the original cohorts of these studies. It's really interesting to hear someone reflect that far back to the 50s on their experiences. Those experiences still clearly had an impact on them.
1: And so positively, like, yeah, ha ha ha. Yeah. We didn't leave this part in, but I do remember Dale, you know, one of the first cohort, you know, in the 50s talking about having to get spinal taps, like, as part of this.
4: Oh, gosh.
1: Yeah, like, yeah, really intense stuff happening. And him just being like, you know, sometimes I didn't like it. Then I talked to them and then I went back and did it because, you know, it's what we do. Yeah, it was really interesting. One of the things that really sticks out to me working on this is this ironic sadness of a disappointed science historian, you know, faced with happy human research subjects. That was just the highlight for me. Laura Stark looking at this unique group of people who had given their bodies to science and just kind of going into it with this expectation that there's going to be exploitation, danger, like people not feeling good about what's happening to them. And we heard from so many of them. She heard from so many. She talked to 100 people or more. It was great. I'm going to play a little clip here. This is her being sad.
3: I was shocked to find that they were happy. And it was a real problem for me to have happy human subjects. And it was the insistence of the people that I spoke with not to misrepresent them by saying that it was a terrible experience and they wish they hadn't done it.
1: Was there anything that you were, you know, sad, like we listened to all this tape, we did all these interviews. Like, do you feel like there's anybody or anything that didn't make it in that you wish had gotten into the series?
4: Oh, this is one of the questions I had for you.
1: Oh, good.
4: Too,
1: I have actually an answer here. So
4: yeah. One of the things, there were several people that we interviewed that there wasn't room to fit their whole stories in there. It was really hard. We did have to take them out.
1: I mean, we talked to everybody for the show at least an hour or two, like, and Laura, maybe like 6 hours. So
4: how much
1: of it ended up in there? It's very winnowed way, way down.
4: Yeah.
1: I have the same feeling. Like, we had Jake Eberts.
4: He's the one that pops into my mind for sure.
1: Yeah. I mean, this was well before we started this project. I had found him on Twitter. And he was live tweeting about having dysentery for science. He was such a great speaker and character. Like, this is him describing what got him into that study.
5: The first thing that got me was a very clever advertisement in the form of an Oregon Trail screen. If you're familiar with the 80s, 90s kind of version of Oregon Trail, the "You Have Died of Dysentery" screen, it was a riff on that. And it said, "You have died of dysentery." And then underneath it, it said, "Shigella causes dysentery. Help us find a vaccine to fight Shigella."
1: An experiment was just so different than what we were kind of talking about, these challenge trials where you actually give people a disease and a vaccine at the same time to see if the infection can overcome that vaccine. Or in Jake's case, you get the placebo vaccine and the cup of dysentery microbes, and then you just wait it out for a couple hours.
4: He was just very fun to listen to, really just an interesting person who then also, not unlike the original normals, kind of took that experience and made it part of what his whole deal is now.
1: Yeah, so he ends up working for an organization called One Day Sooner that focuses on clarifying regulation and helping people who are in as research subjects to kind of like get involved with fewer barriers. So the One Day Sooner refers to basically treatments making it to clinic earlier by making sure that subjects are treated well and able to enroll in studies. But yeah, we didn't include him. It was too bad.
4: Yeah. One of the things that I was wondering about is, you know, you found out about this story from a talk at the AAAS annual meeting. Can you just sort of take me back to there? What were you thinking when you saw that? Were you just generally interested? What were you thinking at that point?
1: I read the entire list of everything for AAAS every year. Because it's the general meeting and it has so many areas of research that I've never even considered before. And history of science is interesting to me, but only in very specific cases. Like, I often get turned off if it's too person focused or if it's too discipline focused. But this was just like, I have a background in cell biology. That was my undergrad. But then kind of in the in-between years, I ended up becoming a research interviewer. So I interviewed for University of Michigan's Institute for Social Research. They have a number of like super prestigious studies that roll out every couple of years. Like their national election study has been going on for decades, their panel study of income dynamics. And both of those I'd interviewed research subjects. And it was such a pain to find people to talk to. And we weren't even asking for blood. We were just asking for opinions and maybe some background on their banking and lifestyle. And so that to me was like, oh yeah, the hunt for human subjects, it never ends. So that immediately intrigued me about Laura's presentation. And then she really has, she's been working on this project for a really long time, and she had sharpened everything. And as soon as I got there, I was like, this person knows how to tell a story. She had one twist after the other, and I was like, this is for us. And it had so much nuance in it. And it was just absolutely a great project to work on. One of the things, the reception of the series has been pretty good. We've gotten some positive feedback, but one person on LinkedIn said some very nice things about the show. You know, she's in academia, she works in research. And one thing she pointed out was that we should be celebrating human subjects in some way. We should have a day or a month for them. And I totally agree. If you talk to folks who advocate for human subjects, there's a lot of things that they consider that not many scientists think about, like not calling them subjects, not even calling them participants, but thinking about them as collaborators in the research, because they do give a lot of themselves. And I do think it's worth celebrating. We should start that, Kevin.
4: We should definitely have a National Human Collaborator Day. I don't know.
1: We have to figure out. We could just call it Normal's Day.
4: We'll work on the marketing for it. Yeah.
1: But even people who are ill, you know, who contribute, even if they know the chances are really low that a treatment might make them better or that might save their life. Like those are things that are on the table when you're ill and you're involved in research. But oftentimes, you know, the chances are low and you do it anyway. And it helps the people that come after you.
4: I will say, like, even just being part of the UC Davis study, they were sort of reaching the end. They were really trying to finish up this study and they were having a hard time filling those spots. But the student that I saw the most, as well as the person that was taking all of my blood, they both like went out of their way over and over again to just thank me for being a part of it. Thank me for, you know, volunteering my time and being part of a project that has been ongoing for a long time.
1: You didn't have jury duty last week, did you?
4: I did not. I was close to it.
1: Jill Fisher, who's an expert source in our last segment, she was saying that people will sign up to be in a study for multiple months or weeks, and it's out of state, and they have to go over there, go in the door, and then they're told, oh, actually, your blood profile's not looking good. We're going to have to let you go from the study. And they've taken time off work, or that was the plan anyway, and they got to go back. And that is kind of like jury duty. And jury duty is how we serve our society. When I had jury duty, I felt very taken care of. I do feel like, you know, they were very appreciative of the kind of commitment and sacrifice that people were making to participate in that.
4: It is sort of that like civic duty kind of thing. And it, I think there is sort of a similar feeling with helping out with a research study like this. It feels like you're contributing to something bigger, and even like your time sort of has a purpose.
1: All right. Thanks, Kevin.
4: Thank you.
1: That was me and producer Kevin McLean talking about all the behind the scenes stuff from our Normals project. If you haven't heard the series yet, please do give it a listen at science.org/normals. That concludes this edition of the Science Podcast. 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This show was edited by me, Sarah Crespi, and Kevin McLean. We had production help from Podigy. Our music is by Jeffrey Cook and Wen Koi Wen. 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

0: For Scientific American Science Quickly, I'm Rachel Feltman. As you may recall from one of our recent News Roundup episodes, the condition long known as polycystic ovary syndrome, or PCOS, is in the process of getting an official rebrand. The new name, which is polyendocrine metabolic ovarian syndrome, or PMOS, was crafted with the intention of minimizing misconceptions about the disease and increasing the accuracy of diagnoses. But while changing one letter in an acronym might seem like a small shift, this new name is the result of years of international collaboration between clinicians, patients, and even marketing consultants. Today's guest, Anu Jadokras, was one of the leaders of this 14-year effort. She's the director of the recently renamed Penn PMOS Center at Penn Medicine in Philadelphia. She's also the founder's professor of obstetrics and gynecology and women's health at the University of Pennsylvania. Thanks so much for coming on to chat with us today.
1: Thank you for having me.
2: In reading about this name change, I was really impressed at what a huge multi-year, international effort it was. I would love to start with just sort of when this began. When did you and your colleagues start to talk about this being an issue that needed to be addressed?
1: Yeah, so this began in 2012. We had a meeting at the NIH, the National Institute of Health. It was a multidisciplinary meeting on PCOS, as it was called then. We had made a significant amount of research progress, and we wanted to share that with the NIH. And they then produced a white paper. And in the white paper, the panel suggested that we should consider changing the name of PCOS because it really didn't reflect what we were seeing in terms of the research we had presented, in terms of the inaccuracies in the name because there were no cysts in the ovaries. And so in 2015, then 3 years later, when I was the president of the Androgen Excess PCOS Society, so that's a society which is international, and it really focuses on research and education related to PCOS, we had a separate session for the first time to sort of discuss name change. And for the first time, we invited patients. The theme for my presidency was the year of the patient, and we invited the patients to come on in. They were advocates for everything that was happening in the field. But at the end of that session, the decision was it was too premature to change the name because a lot more needed to be done in the field. My group and others had just published surveys that showed that women were taking 6 months to 2 years to establish the diagnosis. And they were seeing 3 to 4 physicians to even get a diagnosis. And then we surveyed physicians, clinicians, not just in the US, but in Europe. And we found that a lot of the doctors did not even know what diagnostic criteria to use. It was too confusing. And so the mandate at that time was that we should come together and have international guidelines for diagnosis, assessment, management of PCOS. And that really was the priority of that time. And that's what happened. So the experts in the field got together and published the first international PCOS guidelines. They were updated in 2023, and that's when there was a resurgence. We've come a long way. Let's look at the name change issue again. And that's when we started again sending out surveys to get a sense of what did the patient community, what do the clinicians and the healthcare providers think at this time now with all of these advances? And that's what finally led to the 2026 new name.
2: And could you tell us some more about what was missing in the diagnostic criteria or the education around that diagnostic criteria for clinicians? What kinds of things were you working on during that phase?
1: So the word polycystic has been there for decades. So the very first paper that was published in this field was in 1935. So if you do the math, it's like more than 90 years ago. And the title of that paper was, just in a layman's word, it's amenorrhea, no menses in women who have polycystic appearing ovaries. And so from 1935, that word was stuck with this syndrome. And there are no cysts in the ovaries. These are tiny follicles. They contain eggs within it. They're part of a woman's fertility. But on an ultrasound, they could give an appearance of a little fluid-filled sac. But a cyst has a very different connotation. You know, you think, oh my goodness, it's something large. It may burst. It might twist. And we spend a lot of time counseling patients. That's not what they have. And it takes away, right, from the time that I would rather tell the patient all the things I need to tell her rather than correcting the inaccuracies. So that was one major thing that was missing. And then the focus was that this is a gynecologic condition because we knew that the patients had irregular menses, heavy bleeding, dermatological, there were hair growth issues, acne. But again, my group and others had started to show that there was an increased risk of cardiometabolic issues. So by that, I mean a higher risk of diabetes, higher risk of cholesterol issues, blood pressure, and of course, weight. And we were not spending enough time talking about that. And again, my group and others began to show an increased risk of psychological issues, so depression, anxiety, disordered eating, it affecting self-image, body image. And again, that was sort of the lowest priority. There's no time to talk about any of that in a short consult with your doctor. So I think there were a number of reasons, inaccuracy, advancing knowledge, research, and then the stigma. That something that has a name that says polycystic ovary syndrome, all you think about is, oh, maybe it's going to affect fertility, reproduction, even today. That is stigmatized.
2: Mm. And so once you started working on the name, what did that process look like?
1: Yeah, so the process was very inclusive. It was really led by the patients asking for a name change, and then the scientific and the clinical community coming together and partnering with them to say, how do we go about this? And we had built a coalition already when we built and wrote out the guidelines. So we had some framework to use and a foundation. And then the questions were, do we want a scientifically accurate name? Do we want a name that's just generic, right? Like endometriosis. It's not talking about the pathophysiology. Or do we want a name that'll keep the acronym PCOS? Because as we saw for 90 years, you know, we've sort of kept this. And so there was surveys sent out, people voted, they gave their opinion as to what would the preferences be. And the majority said they wanted something that was scientifically accurate, that was not stigmatizing, that would be sort of culturally appropriate for the acronym, that we could use easily. We had marketing input. They said, you don't want a huge change. You're going to confuse everybody. You know, you want a subtle change, but that is still satisfying all the principles. And so there was a lot of discussion on a number of these points. To give you an example, we discussed including reproduction instead of ovarian, and went back and forth, and there was voting on that, and everybody's opinion was taken, and then the decision was to keep ovarian syndrome.
2: So once you had all of this survey data, all of this information, how did you actually come to a decision? You know, who had to give their buy-in?
1: So the survey data was in different stages, and even the initial surveys that were done out to physicians and patients just about their experience with the diagnosis and management, we always included questions about the name change. So we had longitudinal data, and then we did more recent ones in 23, 25, building on each one, depending on what the answers obtained were. And this is referred to as a Delphi process, so a very rigorous process in how one builds from one survey onto the next. And then at the time of the guidelines, there were about 38 societies that were part of it. We got buy-in from more than 50 societies. These are medical professional societies. And so we invited them, as well as the patient support groups around the world, to send representatives to the final group, the steering group that made the decision and that voted based on the surveys. So there were two other rounds of virtual meetings, but with international stakeholders, and a total of about 90 represented patients, represented clinicians, physicians. But if you think about it, because it is such a multidisciplinary syndrome, we had endocrinologists who are reproductive endocrinologists, pediatric endocrinologists, medical endocrinologists, GPs, pediatricians, you know, just from every walk of life, there was a representative, which was phenomenal. And then we went through two more rounds of discussions till we finally came to the consensus.
2: And have you gotten any pushback since making this public?
1: For sure, you know, and I think we heard some of the dissent along the way, but it was more, is it too premature, right? And it wasn't the right time. Then as we went along the process, there are patient support groups, other advocates who have branded their societies, you know, with the name PCOS in it. I am the CEO of the Androgen Excess PCOS Society, so we too will have to change our name. So that's one of the issues that comes up. And then it's the implementation. Are we going to make it more confusing for our patients and other physicians? How long will it take to make the change? Will the research that's been done so far, will we lose out on anything? And how will it all get translated? And these were great points that were brought along. And we worked through each of these alongside the process, knowing that, you know, we would have to address all of this. And we are not the first ones. Names have been changed in medicine prior to this. The most recent example that I can give you, it was a condition with the liver. It was commonly called fatty liver disease. And we had the framework from some of these other name changes, but this is one of the largest efforts with over 22,000 surveys, over 50 different medical organizations, finally sort of 90 representatives coming together. So it was a tour de force.
2: And how have patients been reacting to the change now that the work is published?
1: It has been a phenomenal response, much beyond what we had expected. On social media has just lit up with a number of people talking about it, saying this was long overdue. They are so pleased with the choice and also not having made a very drastic change. I think people are pleased that by just changing one letter in the acronym, it's going to convey so much more. So overwhelmingly, it has been a positive response. We are very happy, but we do know there's a lot of work to be done in terms of the other steps of implementation.
2: And how do you hope to see this name change things for patients?
1: Yeah, in a number of ways, I'm hoping. One is because of the increased awareness, and the name itself tells us that it's not a gynecologic condition. I'm hoping that when patients see their pediatrician, the adolescent medicine doctor, because the condition starts early, when they see their GP, their internist, everybody takes a little bit of ownership and starts talking to the patient about it, asking questions about their symptoms, doing the diagnostic workup, and not waiting for a patient to see a gynecologist. So we're hoping that diagnosis may come earlier. We're hoping that from a patient perspective, it'll be less confusing and stigmatizing because now it's not all about these cysts in their ovaries. And then from a research perspective, currently, women's health in general, as you might know, receives only a fraction of funds, at least in the U.S., the funds that we get from the federal government and the NIH. And out of that fraction, the previous PCOS and now PMOS got even a smaller fraction of the funds. It was mainly funded by the institutions that supported women's health. But at this point, we're hoping that institutions that support heart health, endocrinology, dermatology, others will also be interested in making and supporting advances in research. So hopefully there are multifold benefits that'll come from this, from a patient perspective, from a clinician's perspective, from a researcher's perspective, but time will tell.
2: That's all for today's episode. We'll be back on Monday with our weekly science news roundup. Science Quickly is produced by me, Rachel Feltman, along with Fonda Mwangi, Sushmita Patek, and Jeff Delvisio. This episode was edited by Alex Seguiera. Emily Mikowski and Aaron Shattuck fact check our show. Our theme music was composed by Dominic Smith. 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For Scientific American, this is Rachel Feltman. Have a great weekend.

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2: And I'm David Neer, publisher of The Down Ballot. 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
1: What are we talking about on this week's show, Neer?
2: We have primaries galore. California and five other states all held their primaries on Tuesday night. It's the biggest primary night of the year. There are many, many races that we need to recap. There are also quite a few that haven't been decided yet, so we will update you on where things stand in some of the most important contests. Then, for our deep dive, over the past year, one of the hottest, most important issues that has permeated politics as never before is the cost of electricity and the effect that huge new data centers are having on electric bills. This week, we are talking with one of Georgia's newest members of its Public Service Commission, Peter Hubbard, a Democrat who won in a landslide last year. Among its many other jobs, Georgia's PSC helps determine how much folks pay for their electric bills and which different types of sources, including clean energy, provide power to Georgians. Races like Hubbard's have shot to the top of mind for many, many voters. He already has his campaign for re-election coming up this fall, and Democrats have a chance to take a majority on Georgia's Public Service Commission in November. We have so much to discuss, and it's another fascinating episode, so let's get rolling. Well, Beard, Tuesday night was the biggest primary night of 2026, but because California's on the docket, it's not going to be over probably for another couple of weeks.
1: Yeah, we've got a lot of final results, and then we've got, I don't know, maybe half of California, maybe 60% of California. It's really hard to tell. But obviously, you can still take a lot of information, if you're careful, about the half of California that we have so far.
2: Very careful, though. We have to emphasize that this is one of the worst mistakes that people make, is that they jump to early conclusions, both about individual races and about the state of the electorate, based on extremely partial numbers out of California. According to current AP estimates, for instance, in the governor's race, which is the top of the ticket contest, only a little bit more than half of all of estimated votes have been tallied. And even that is an estimate. Like I said, the AP is just guessing. It's a very educated guess about how many votes are out there, but many, many more are yet to come in. And a lot of these races, the results are going to change. And California governor, that could be one of them.
1: Yeah. And specifically because of the strangeness of the California governor's race, where there were so many Democratic candidates, it took a long time for it to become clear who the front runners were. And so a lot of Democratic voters held their ballots, trying to make sure that they were voting for who they wanted to in the last, you know, few days of the election, that it seems like even more so than normal, there's going to be a lot of Democratic ballots coming in late and causing shifts in these results.
2: Because you're saying that voters wanted to vote strategically to help prevent the possibility of a top two lockout with two Republicans advancing to the general election. So they wanted to make sure they were voting for one of the Democratic frontrunners.
1: Yeah, or even just if they liked one more than the other, but their top candidate was maybe Katie Porter. But as Katie Porter fell off, they're like, oh, maybe I shouldn't vote for her. I should vote for one of the frontrunners, you know, just to make sure that their vote had the biggest effect. So you saw a lot of people holding their ballots until very, very late, when normally with California, obviously, you get your ballot weeks in advance and you can turn it in at any time.
2: So let's talk about those gubernatorial results, because right now, this is on Wednesday afternoon when we're recording this, Republican Steve Hilton, he's the Fox News host with the almost absurdly posh British accent, and also Donald Trump's endorsement. He's in first place with 28% of the vote, and Javier Becerra, former state attorney general, former Biden health secretary, he is in the second slot with 25% of the vote. But billionaire investor Tom Steyer, another Democrat, along with Becerra, is back at 20%. And that seems like a pretty wide gap. But at least some people seem to think it's possible that Steyer could make up his shortfall and that Democrats could wind up with both general election spots and Hilton falling to third.
1: Yeah, Becerra is almost certainly in the runoff. He surged to the top of the Democratic candidates, seemingly on the fact that he was just fine after all of the sort of rigmarole of the California gubernatorial primary for months and months. A lot of California Democrats seem to settle on, this guy's fine, he's been around a long time. And with 25%, that is likely to go up again, given what we know about the late ballots. He's all but certain to be in the general election in November. Hilton at 28%, you would think would be pretty safe. But if these later ballots are as Democratic as some people think, you could see him really drop. And that's what Steyer is counting on. Obviously, making up the current margin, which is 8% from Hilton's 28% to Steyer's 20%, all the way to jumping up to, in that case, what would be second place, assuming that Becerra moves into first at some point. It's a big lift. But as you said, there are a ton of ballots out. So I don't think I would call it likely, but I also wouldn't put it outside the realm of possibility.
2: Yeah. And speaking of that ton of ballots, the reason why California counts so slow is because it is an all-male voting state. And even before it adopted all-male voting, voting by mail was extremely popular. And verifying mail ballots is always a much slower process than with in-person voting, because with a paper ballot that you get by mail, there are all kinds of security checks that election officials have to do. Whereas when you vote in person, you know, you simply show up and they check your name off a list, and that's all there is to it. That said, California is really slow, and there finally has been something of a movement to try to count faster. The legislature passed a couple of bills that Gavin Newsom signed aimed at speeding up the process. And Democrats in the state, including the Secretary of State, Shirley Weber, they had long reacted with some degree of prickliness to complaints about the slow process. But it does seem that now it is much more acceptable to talk about speeding things up in California. But don't expect things to be too much faster this time around. And we're going to talk about a few other California races as well. And pretty much in all of them, about half of the ballots have been counted. Again, that's an estimate. Now, in many races, we already have calls from the AP because the margins are very wide, or it's just very clear that the remaining ballots favor or disfavor a particular candidate. But there are still quite a few races that are uncalled. And one in particular I want to flag, Beard, is the 6th District. This is an open seat in the Sacramento area. And right now, it's concerning for Democrats because two Republicans are occupying the leading spots. One is Congressman Kevin Kiley. Of course, he said he's an independent now and running without a party affiliation on the ballot, but he's still a member of the GOP caucus, still getting help from Mike Johnson. And some totally random other Republican, an engineer named Michael Stansfield. Kiley's at 27 and Stansfield's at 22. The leading Democrat is a former state senator and physician, Richard Pan, and he is at 21. Pan put out a statement expressing optimism about capturing the second slot. And again, we don't know just how blue and how many votes there are left to count in this district. But this is the sort of situation you absolutely hate to see. And this, along with the mess in the governor's race, has been leading to talk about California finally eliminating top two.
1: Yeah, I think it's pretty likely that Pan will move into the second slot. Again, given what everyone thinks about the later ballots and how much more Democratic they are, the fact that he only has to make up a point, Stansfield is at 22, Pan is at 21, that seems pretty likely to happen. But the fact that, you know, it got this close, that you're waiting days afterwards to check, it's such a bad system. We've talked about it before, but it's such a bad system. One thing that I do find interesting here is that Kiley is the incumbent. Of course, the district changed a lot, so a lot of the district was not familiar with him. And he's listed without the Republican identifier, because he's sort of currently an independent, quote unquote, currently an independent. So I think that helps Stansfield, as the only Republican listed on the ballot, get a lot of votes from people who just went in and marked the Republican on the list because they're a Republican. So in a weird way, it almost may have helped Kylie get into the situation where he might have been able to, you know, win the general election against the Republican. Again, I think Pan will get into the second slot with the late counting ballots, but it's a very strange race and, again, an indictment of the system.
2: So right nearby is the 7th Congressional District, also in the Sacramento area. And quite a few Democratic House incumbents in California were facing primary challenges of various degrees of quality on Tuesday night. And some may head to general elections also against Democratic challengers, so the races aren't over yet. But it looks like most incumbents were doing pretty well on Tuesday night, with one very notable exception, and that's longtime Congresswoman Doris Matsui. She's at just 31% of the vote, and Sacramento City Councilmember Mai Vang is at 25%. Interestingly, Matsui's allies had sought to boost the third place Republican candidate, a guy named Zachariah Wooden, in the hopes that he would get into the general election with Matsui and therefore be much easier to beat. But he's at 24 right now. And given what we have been saying over and over about the later counted ballots, very likely to lean blue, I don't think that this gambit is going to pay off. And if it is Vang versus Matsui in November, boy, 31% for an incumbent. Yes, she's dealing with a bunch of new constituents, but that doesn't seem like a great place to be.
1: Yeah, and Matsui is 81. She's been in Congress over 20 years. And we've seen in other races that that Democratic primary voters have sometimes been looking for generational change and looking for, you know, new voices to be heard from. So particularly with the section of the district that is new constituents, that's got to be a hard part of the district for Matsui. So this could be a very competitive D versus D general election if it turns out that way.
2: So moving on toward the Central Valley, this is the largely rural agricultural region in the middle of the state. Beard, I'm curious for your thoughts on the 22nd district, because yes, again, still a lot of votes to be counted, but Republican Congressman David Valadao is at just 45% of the vote, and there were no other Republicans on the ballot. So the total GOP vote here is 45%. And if that's an indicator of what things are going to be like in November, to me, that seems like rough sledding for him.
1: Yeah, I think if the final vote had David Valadao at 45% at the end of the primary counting, when all the votes are counted and he's at 45%, I would be like, that seems like bad news for David Valadao, because generally you'd expect Democrats to do a bit better in the general than in the primary. And so the fact that there's a good chance that his numbers will creep down as, again, we count the rest of these votes that are expected to be more Democratic, he could end up 43%, 42%, maybe even lower. Obviously, it's we don't know until the votes are counted, but I think this is extremely bad news for Valadao. And I think it puts some of the concerns about who might be his opponent in the general election to rest. If he's doing this badly, I don't think it will ultimately matter that much if it's Randy Villegas or Jasmeet Bains. These are the two leading Democratic candidates. There's been a lot of division because the more establishment choice, Bains got a lot of endorsements that upset the more progressives who were backing Villegas. There was talk about the fact that Villegas is Hispanic and Bains is not, and it's a pretty Hispanic district. So there's a lot of division there. Villegas is currently leading for that second spot. He's at 30%, while Bains is at 26%. But if Valadao ends up in the low 40s in the first round here, I don't think it really matters that much who the Democratic candidate is.
2: I couldn't agree more with that take, which is great, because now I don't have to say anything and we can move on to the next race since there are so many. So we're going to slide down to Southern California right now, Orange County area. the 40th district. This is a district that Democrats actually made redder, deliberately made it redder as part of their new map, so as to make other neighboring districts in Southern California bluer. In other words, this is what map makers call a vote sink, in this case, a GOP vote sink. And as a result, it wound up featuring two incumbent Republicans, Congressman Ken Calvert and Congresswoman Young Kim. Calvert easily secured one of the two spots in the general election. He's at 36% of the vote right now. The question, though, is whether Kim will too. She's at 22%, while the leading Democrat art gallery owner Esther Kim Verrett is at 16%. That does seem like a bit of a hill to climb for Kim Verrett, but again, we really can't rule that out. And I do think Calvert would strongly prefer to face Kim Verrett in the general election. There was some shadowy effort that was aimed at boosting her before the primary. But if this winds up being a serious Democratic wave year, I guess you can't rule out this seat being in play. It's definitely Republican leaning, but it's not deep, deep red.
1: Yeah, though if Democrats are looking at California 40 at a pickup on election night, Democrats are having an extremely good night, because that is pretty far down the list. But I do think Calvert would rather face the Democratic candidate. Under most scenarios, he should easily win that race. I do think it would be interesting if Kim advances and you have this Republican on Republican, you know, general election, to see if Kim looks to and is able to appeal to Democratic voters in the district. Because, of course, even if there's two Republicans, there's still thousands and thousands of Democratic voters who will go and vote on Election Day. And they could skip their ballot, or I think by far more likely, young Kim could attempt to appeal

0: Doug LaMalfa. And Republican Jim Gallagher won a majority in the special election on Tuesday night, which means that he gets to take his seat in Congress right away. He doesn't have to face a runoff. To be very, very clear, in almost every other race in California, if you win a majority in the primary, it doesn't matter. You still have to go on to a general election. But for special elections and in some local races, winning a majority does let you win outright. And this is some minor relief for Mike Johnson, who gets to fill the seat in Congress currently held by absentee Republican Congressman Tom Kaine from New Jersey. But more importantly is that Democrats are very, very likely to win this district back in November because they completely transformed it with the new map, made it much, much bluer. Gallagher is going to face State Senator Mike McGuire. He easily beat agricultural consultant Audrey Denny for the second slot. So Gallagher, unless he is extremely lucky, is almost certainly headed for a very short tenure in Congress.
1: Now, there were other states that had elections on Tuesday night, and they actually completed the counting, and we largely know the results of those races. So let's move to a few other states, starting with the Iowa governor's race that had a bit of an upset in the Republican primary. Rich guy Zach Lahn defeated Republican Representative Randy Feenstra, despite a late endorsement for Feenstra from Donald Trump. And if you've listened to this podcast, you know how rare it is for Republican primary voters to go against a Trump endorsement. But Lahn won 38-37%. It was extremely close all night. Now, the backstory here is that Feenstra ran a really poor campaign, didn't really do a lot of, you know, active campaigning, let Lahn, you know, become competitive. Lahn spent a lot of his own money to raise his name recognition. You know, obviously, Feenstra had been a relatively long-time representative, so he was more well-known, particularly on the western part of the state. But Lahn just tapped into what Republican primary voters were looking for and ended up, you know, sneaking out the victory by a point.
0: As I've said before, Trump cannot transmute lead into MAGA gold. And Feenstra was just not appealing to the MAGA base. Remember, he was the guy that the GOP establishment united behind to get rid of Steve King, because former Congressman Steve King was this unabashed white nationalist back at a time when Republicans, you know, were still embarrassed about that kind of thing. They no longer are. But Feenstra is kind of a throwback. He was a very meh candidate to begin with, just kind of an empty suit. So now Lahn will face one of Democrats' top recruits in a governor's race anywhere in the nation. That's State Auditor Rob Sand. I kind of think that Republicans might have caught a break here, though, because Feenstra, such a low energy campaigner and also has a long voting record to attack, whereas Lahn is kind of a blank slate. But he also has some serious problems, particularly in the fact that he appears to have only very recently moved from Kansas. And there are parts of the country, let's say the Las Vegas area, that where newcomers run for office and questions about their ties to the region don't ever really become major issues. But if you're running for governor of a state, especially in the Midwest, which doesn't have the same levels of in-migration as other areas, man, I just think that that is not a good look, whereas Rob Sand is as Iowa as they come.
1: Yeah, I believe that Sand has already been raising that Lahn has spent a lot of time in Kansas, that he hasn't been living in Iowa full-time for a long time. So this is definitely something that's going to come up. And I think what you see here is maybe Lahn might have a higher ceiling than Feenstra, but also a lower floor, where this is his first campaign. He spent a lot of money to beat a bad candidate in a Republican primary. It's really hard to know how well that's going to translate to a general election. And we know that Sand is a consistent performer. He's won statewide in Iowa as a Democrat twice, including in the not very good year of 2022. So he is a formidable opponent to go up against for your first general election.
0: Iowa also had a bunch of other races, but their other really high-profile contest was for the open U.S. Senate seat that Republican Joni Ernst unexpectedly retired from last year. The Democratic primary was unsurprisingly won by State Representative Josh Turek. He defeated State Senator Zach Walls in a 63-37 landslide. Turek got an eye-popping $10 million in help from voters.

0: quote vets. By all accounts, he appears to be the choice of the Democratic establishment, including folks like Chuck Schumer. And he will now face Congresswoman Ashley Hinson. She won her primary without much trouble. She had Trump's endorsement. And yet, Iowa has these two open seats in a year that is shaping up to be good for Democrats, in a cycle where we've already seen Democrats do incredibly well in special elections, in Iowa in particular, in half a dozen of them so far. I mean, Iowa has often represented false hopes for Democrats ever since Trump finally won it in 2016, but it does seem like this could potentially be the year.
1: Yeah, Democrats were very competitive statewide in 2018. They fell just short in the governor's race, losing by just 3 points. And so what it shows, I think, is that Iowa is not competitive in a neutral year, but absolutely can be competitive in a Democratic-leaning year, which 2026, of course, is shaping up to be. I think the big question for the Senate race is how tightly can Turek tie himself to Sand? I think Sand will lead the Democratic ticket comfortably and could, you know, and I think arguably is even the favorite given the situation going on in the governor's race. I think Turek will run behind him. The question is by how much? And that'll be, I think, really the thing to watch around that Senate race.
0: So there was another wild GOP primary for governor in South Dakota. And we wanted to mention that one briefly just because this is the first time ever that South Dakota will actually host a runoff ever since instituting their runoff laws 40 years ago. The reason why it's the first time is because the runoff threshold is really, really low. You only need to win 35% of the vote to be able to avoid a runoff. But that didn't happen on Tuesday night. Instead, there will be a runoff between the incumbent governor, Larry Roden, and a rich guy named Toby Doden. Doden actually took first place with 31% of the vote, and Roden took just 25% of the vote. Now, you're asking, how did an incumbent governor do that poorly? Well, he only became governor last year after Kristi Noem was elevated to Trump's cabinet. It's kind of amusing to me, Beard, that Noem is no longer part of Trump's cabinet, and we're just now coming up on the primary to succeed her. And Roden also waited a long time to decide whether to run, and no one deferred to him by the time he actually jumped in. But what's also funny here is that, much like Feenstra, a sitting Republican congressman in a safe seat did disastrously. Representative Dusty Johnson gave up his seat. He represents the entire state of South Dakota in the House and finished in third place with just 23% of the vote. A really feeble showing for two Republican congressmen who could have had long careers in the House had they wanted to.
1: Yeah, it is wild to me that a sitting governor and a statewide rep who represents the entire state, like you said, combined for just 48% of the vote. A majority of Republican primary voters could have voted for the sitting governor, or they could have voted for the representative that covers the entire state. So two people they're very, very familiar with, but a majority of them voted for somebody else. So again, just more craziness from Republican primary voters. It'll be interesting to see how this runoff breaks down, because I have no idea how these voters from the third and fourth place candidates might divide.
0: So we will move on to one other state that had primaries on Tuesday night, and that is Montana and the Senate race in particular. In that contest, there are so many moving pieces, but you'll recall that former Democratic Senator John Tester had advised Democrats to rally around Seth Bodnar, who's the former president of the University of Montana, running as an independent, and said that Democrats should unite behind Bodnar's candidacy and not run a candidate of their own to set up a Republican versus independent general election. Well, it remains to be seen whether that's going to happen. Air Force veteran Alani Bankhead defeated former state representative Riley Neal for the Democratic nomination 44-33. Now, Neal was super, super hostile to Bodnar, publicly insulting him on social media, said no way in hell would she drop out. But here's the thing. Bankhead has also said that she's not going to drop out. She said so before the primary, and she said so the day after the primary. but a group connected to an ally of testers had spent quite a bit of money to help Bankhead win that primary. And Republicans, meanwhile, tried to prop up Neal because they knew no way in hell she was going to drop out. So right now, was that money well spent? Is Bankhead going to change her tune at some point? Were these tester allies actually just crossing their fingers and hoping she might be a little more willing to play ball than Neal, who definitely wouldn't have been? I don't know how to read this one, but right now it does not seem like Bodnar is going to get that one-on-one matchup that he wants. And of course, got to remind folks that the GOP nominee is former U.S. Attorney Kurt Almy, who was the beneficiary of last-second filing deadline shenanigans when Senator Steve Daines pulled out just before the filing deadline. Almy had been given the heads up, so he filed, and no other major candidates could get in. Almy got Daines' endorsement and Trump's endorsement, and of course won the primary easily.
1: Yeah, this is a race that is incredibly cloudy and hard to tell exactly how things are going to play out, because what we've also seen in races where there's pressure for somebody to drop out is that you have to be incredibly insistent that you're not going to drop out, because as soon as you crack open that door, it's over. Like, you obviously can, despite cracking open the door, not drop out, but no one's going to take you seriously as soon as you say, oh, I'm considering dropping out, oh, I might think about it, oh, we'll see how things are in a couple of months. As soon as you get to that point, it's over. Everyone's gonna flee in terms of any sort of campaign support, donations, things like that. And so obviously you have to insist that you're not going to drop out as long as you're considering not dropping out. But if it gets closer, presumably Bodnar is going to have a ton more money as the independent than Bankhead will have. There's going to be some sort of deadline. There's going to be pressure, potentially pressure from senior Democrats, you know, calling Bankhead and asking her to drop out. So it's just really hard to know how this is going to play out. And even if, you know, everything does work, it's still a sort of a fringe competitive race. I certainly see the possibility that, you know, Bodnar as an independent gets a straight shot against the Republican. It turns into a competitive race, but that's no guarantee, even if the dropout does happen. So there's just a lot unknown right now that we'll just have to wait and see.
0: Of course, this was only just a handful of races that were on the docket on Tuesday night. We've been recapping all of them in our Morning Digest newsletter. Go to the-downballot.com to subscribe. And also, of course, we are keeping tabs on all of the many uncalled races, especially those out of California. So as soon as there are any calls or any also-rans wind up conceding, we will have those in the newsletter as well. That does it for our weekly hits. Coming up, we are talking with Peter Hubbard, one of the newest members of Georgia's Public Service Commission. Hubbard won an election last year in a landslide to become one of two Democrats on this five-member board. And these bodies have an extremely important role that goes very underappreciated. They regulate public utilities, which means they determine what ratepayers pay for their electricity and how quickly we transition to clean energy. Peter has a lot to say on both this topic and on his upcoming campaign for re-election that's happening this fall. Tons to talk about, so please stick with us after the break. Joining us on this week's episode of the Down Ballot Podcast is Peter Hubbard, who is a member of Georgia's Public Service Commission and just won his post last fall in an incredible landslide. Peter, these races have become so important lately and are the focus of so much new attention. So thank you so much for coming on the show to discuss your race and your work with us.
2: Well, thank you for having me, Mayor Beard. I'm happy to be here.
0: So before we dive into last year's race, and then you also have your re-election coming up right away this November, we'd love for you to share with our listeners about your background and how you decided to run for this job in the first place.
2: Sure, very quickly. So my name is Peter Hubbard, and I am an energy expert, and that I have been working to prepare long-term power plans for utilities across the nation. And I did that for about 10 years, running power models, running electricity and gas models, and understanding really everything that goes into power markets and gas markets and energy markets in general. The last 3 years, I was a solar and battery storage developer, and I did that intentionally after the Inflation Reduction Act to be able to understand how to put together a very good power project and why they succeed or fail. And all of that is incredibly helpful, including also, I should say, creating a nonprofit and then intervening before the Public Service Commission to try and advocate for clean energy and things that would lower folks' power bills. All of that really culminated in the ability to run for this office last year. All that work kind of fell on deaf ears with the commission that we had, and I decided that I wanted to be the change that I wanted to see and run for office. And so that's how I came to this position, is really coming in earnest from a place of wanting to improve what I see as a state that is not fulfilling its potential. We could do so much better in terms of how we deliver energy, the cost, and how clean it is. And so that just motivated me to run for office, and that's how I came to this position.
1: So we won't go into the backstory of the Georgia Public Service Commission and why you had a 2025 and now a 2026 election. Let's just focus in on that 2025 special election. You decide to run. It's pretty rare for Georgia to have, you know, an odd year statewide election like that. So take us through how the campaign went, how you engaged voters in this, and then, you know, how surprised were you by the blowout win that you ended up having?
2: Last year was a special election. I ran for a one-year term. That's why I'm back on the ballot for a six-year term. But last year, what I discovered in the course of the campaign that began in April when I qualified for the ballot is that no one really knows what the Public Service Commission is or how incredibly vital it is to the economy of the state. Everyone knows what they pay on their power bill, but they just don't quite make that connection to how the PSC, what it does and its importance. And the Public Service Commission in Georgia regulates how much you pay on your power and gas bill, and they also regulate where that energy comes from, whether it comes from fossil fuel sources or clean energy sources. So there was a huge component of public education of why the PSC is important, why you should come out and vote for us. I think also it was a special election, so there was nothing else on the ballot. There were over 200 municipal elections, largely in Democratic areas, that helped encourage people to come out and vote. And I think also overriding everything else is that the commission that we had, which has been one-party rule for the last quarter century or so, had just instigated six rate increases from 23 to 25. And so it was a very simple matter as a campaign for me to point to those commissioners and say, if you're frustrated with those increases on your power bill and you'd like to do something about it, well, I have something to offer, and that's this energy expertise and this real drive to want to do better for Georgia. And I really just capitalized on that frustration with power bills, that lack of responsiveness from the commissioners that we had, and just a yearning for change. And I, you know, in the backdrop to all of this is a federal government that is somewhat chaotic. And I mean, I think we can also just kind of take what happened last year and carry it forward to this year and see that energy is still very much on the minds of voters with high gasoline prices. So a lot of the same techniques and strategies that we employed last year for that special election will carry forward to this year as well.
0: So you and a colleague, Alicia Johnson, a fellow Democrat, you both won races by around 25 points. It was truly an extraordinary capstone on what was an amazing night for Democrats across the country. And as a result, the board, which was previously five Republicans and no Democrats, is now three Republicans and two Democrats. And there is a chance of winning a Democratic majority this fall because another Republican held seat is up. And so I'm curious to know what the board might be able to do with a new look majority, a break from the past, from the long period of Republican control.
2: That is it's a question that will take a bit of time to answer, but because there's many things that we could do, but I'll try and give you a few examples. One is that we simply won't accept what the power company gives us as just this is the only path forward. So there's been a rubber stamp effect with the commission that we've had. We do have to lean heavily on our staff. They're the technical experts, the engineers that analyze a lot of this. There's a benefit to having someone with my background because I can also look at this in a critical way. But we don't have to just accept what is given to us as this is the best path forward. We can propose alternatives. And I think that's a lot of what I want to do. As a concrete example, we just, as a commission, examined fuel cost recovery in Georgia. And that's a complicated thing, but there's pipeline costs that go into fuel costs. There's other things that go into it, and there's an allocation of how that happens. There's a real question of whether or not data centers are paying their fair share. So as an example of what we can do, we can truly initiate an investigation docket on whether or not those data centers and all the multifacets of them causing new costs on our grid, whether or not they're paying their fair share. And that's a question that every single state in this union is trying to grapple with right now. So we can investigate that with a critical eye. I think we can also examine some things that are just long-standing festering problems. Georgia has one of the highest disconnection rates in the country. It's 10 times the national average. Nearly 300,000 households last year were disconnected. We can look into that more robustly and try and find ways to mitigate that and reduce that as best as we can. And there's a whole host of other things. I would just say as well, the decisions that are being made literally today and this time right now will have implications long into the future. So the power company is looking for more power plants, basically, to power data centers in this state. And they're issuing requests for proposals for those. Those resources won't come on the grid until 2032 or 2033. So I'm just giving you that example to show that there are long-term effects to the decisions we're making, but there's also short-term things that we can do as well. Frankly, the power company makes a very healthy profit. I brought this up last week in a storm cost recovery proceeding. It did not sit well with me that the power company is profiting off of the storm damage costs that we are going to pay for. And I made a motion so that they wouldn't be able to actually have profits on top of their storm damage recovery costs, but it failed. So just simple things like that, the fairness of it all, we can, if we have that third vote, that third Democratic vote, where Democrats are centering the people who are paying these bills instead of the power company, then I think we can affect some really meaningful change in the short term on power bills and in the long term in terms of where that power is coming from and whether it's going to be continuing to contribute to this climate crisis that we're in.
0: I'm really glad you mentioned data centers because this, of course, has become an incredibly hot and salient issue. And I'm curious to know if this was something that you heard about on the campaign trail last year or this year.
2: Oh, 100%. There is no escaping it. I've already done a half dozen data center town halls this year, and I no doubt that I'll continue to speak about it because people are concerned, and rightly so. Data centers operate under the veil of secrecy, usually under an NDA, and so you don't really know about them until they're under construction. But they have implications on your power bill, on water usage. Oftentimes, there's backup generation for these data centers, so you can have point source pollution when they're running those backup generators. They take up land. They do have some benefits if we ask those data centers to invest in the communities through a community benefit agreement, but that doesn't always happen. They're kind of vying against all the 159 counties in the state, and frankly, every other state as well. So data centers are something where I feel, even though the PSC, the Public Service Commission, really only has jurisdiction over the power side of data centers, there is a whole of government effort that is needed because there's also tax abatements and tax incentives as well. There's a lot of pieces to this puzzle. And I really feel it's incumbent on us as the leaders of the state to bring this into the conversation. Doesn't matter if you're left, right, or center, everyone is concerned about data centers, and we need to be proactive in how we're talking about them and the solutions. They don't necessarily have to be a full-throated problem here. They can be part of the solution. We can direct their their dollars into our communities and help lower the tax burden and help invest in our modernizing our grid. There are some benefits that we can do, but I just don't see that happening in a concerted way right now. And so data centers are going to be a part of the conversation, and it's in our interest to get in front of it.
1: I'm curious around, you know, renewable energy and particularly solar power. We've seen obviously a ton of solar power out west, and we've even seen a lot in Texas come online, you know, a Republican controlled state. I'm curious about the state of things in Georgia, if there's been an embrace of solar power. Obviously, it's a state that gets a ton of sun, and you know how you'd like to see that grow going forward.
2: I always love talking about solar and just kind of giving a bit of context as well. In Texas, I've just looked this up right now, June 3rd at 4:16 Central Time, 1/3 of Texas is being powered by solar right now. And another 8% is wind. Roughly half the grid is carbon free right now. So to anyone that says that you can't run a grid on renewables, it's simply false. And Texas is proving that right now. What I see with solar is that we have built a fair amount of solar on the utility scale, mostly in the south of the state. And that's kind of overall benefited the grid, but we're far, far behind in terms of the smaller residential rooftop solar and kind of mid-size community solar. And the reason why solar is so incredibly beneficial is that once you build it, there is an upfront cost to build it, but once you build it, the fuel is free. It's delivered by the sun every single day to that power plant, and there is no pipeline as well. And so it has a real benefit in being very low cost to operate, whereas a gas-fired power plant, a coal plant, you have to continuously buy that fuel from out of the state and send those dollars to some other state to buy that fuel daily. It's like a Netflix subscription model. So solar is just, you know, Texas is doing it because it makes money, and Georgia should be doing it as well, but we've got this monopoly electric utility that is standing in between us and unlocking the value of solar. So it's absolutely an area where I'm focused on trying to unlock that value so that people can embrace solar if they want to. Not everyone, it doesn't necessarily make sense on every rooftop. I live in Atlanta. It's a city in the forest. I don't want to chop down any trees to put in solar. But we can do things in a way that's harmonious. And I firmly believe that you can actually have triple benefits on the same plot of land. You can have solar power, you can have agriculture, and you can have biological diversity all in the same acre of land. So that's where I think we need to be thoughtful and put the work in up front so that we can unlock the value of those great resources like solar and other things that we really should be doing. And sorry to go on, but I just want to make the point that we have the largest solar panel manufacturing facility in the Western Hemisphere, and we're also making electric vehicles, and we have SK Battery and others here. We can take the manufacturing that we've already brought to the state and continue to develop the workforce and put Georgians to work developing this clean energy economy. And it's a win-win-win. It will lower folks' power bills. It'll put people to work. It'll clean up our environment. Everything about it is good. But we've got to get the incentives and kind of the government working together to move in that path. And that's what I'm interested in.
0: On the very other end of the energy spectrum, I'm interested to know whether coal is an issue in Georgia. In Nebraska, for instance, we've been following some local elections in the Omaha area where it looks like clean energy advocates have the chance to take a majority on the board of the local utility and finally move forward with long delayed plans to retire a coal-fired station that is in a historically Black neighborhood and is extremely unpopular. So where do things stand with coal in Georgia?
2: Look, there's not a coal plant in this nation that is economic to operate, but we're keeping them around for reliability purposes. And unfortunately in Georgia, with the commission before I joined, voted to extend the life of the two coal plants that we still have in Georgia through 2038 or possibly 2040. And the only reason they're extending those coal plants is because of the data center load growth. So that's one of the many areas where I think that costs are being shifted from data centers onto the backs of other folks by us paying for more expensive coal plant operations than we should be paying. I don't think we have to compromise on any of these issues. We can actually have economic development and tackle climate change and lower folks' power bills by just embracing the things that are lower cost that we should be doing that states like Texas are already doing.
0: We have been talking with Peter Hubbard, a member of the Georgia Public Service Commission. Peter, before we let you go, we know that you have another election already this November. So what should people know about your upcoming race for re-election, and where can they find out more about your campaign and get involved online?
2: Yeah, absolutely. So the best way to find out more about the campaign is at peterforgeorgia.com, and that's all spelled out. That's the campaign website. I'm also happy for folks to reach out to me by email, and that email is peter@peterforgeorgia.com, all spelled out. And you'll also be able to find me on the various social media platforms, so Instagram and Facebook, and we'll have TikTok up and running as well. But largely what I'm trying to do is just get out and about with town halls, and I feel like even though I am the commissioner from District 3, I represent the whole state. And so I'm really trying to make an effort. I'll be in to get out to the whole state. I'll be in Albany, Georgia, for example, this June 6th. So, you know, really, I think you'll be able to see more about the Public Service Commission as we broadcast our message and continue the education campaign that we did last year about how important the Public Service Commission is to, you know, your bottom line and what you're paying and the affordability of living in the state. So, yes, I think through data center town halls, through our messaging, you will see more about the Public Service Commission. And the hope is that folks will be motivated to come out and support the Democrats who are really trying to make sure that everyone is paying no more than they have to on their power bills and make sure that energy is as clean as possible. That's really a lot of our goals, making life affordable, making life better for folks in Georgia. So, yeah, peterforgeorgia.com.
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2: 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I really appreciate it.
1: 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Thanks to Peter Hubbard for joining us. 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Thanks to our editor, Drew Roderick, and we'll be back next week with a new episode.
3: You're listening to the American Democracy Minute, keeping your government by and for the people. Louisiana Governor Jeff Landry signed a new congressional district map May 29th, eliminating one of two black majority districts by adding nearby conservative white majority voters. It's the latest black majority district to fall after the U.S. Supreme Court's Calais decision. Louisiana had previously created a second majority-minority district to comply with Voting Rights Act Section 2, but in April, the High Court's conservative majority neutralized Section 2 by banning the use of race in redistricting. Louisiana is 31% African American, but had previously, and now has again, only one district where black voters have a chance of electing the candidate of their choice. The Louisiana Illuminator reports that while the GOP legislators leading the gerrymandering effort considered eliminating both districts, they concluded it was not possible to create a map where the GOP would win all six districts and settled on the 5-1 map. The Associated Press quoted bill sponsor Republican State Senator Jay Morris as saying, "I purposely put more Democrats into District 2 to make the remaining districts better performing for Republicans," unquote. Under the 2019 Rucho versus Common Cause decision, the U.S. Supreme Court allows state legislatures to gerrymander for partisan but not racial reasons. Challenges to the map are likely. We have the new map and local reporting at AmericanDemocracyMinute.org. I'm Brian Beal.
4: Hello, you're listening to The Witness podcast. History is told by the people who were there. I'm Louise Hidalgo, and today I'm taking you back to March 1975, when the King of Saudi Arabia was assassinated, shot at point-blank range by one of his nephews. King Faisal's oil minister, Ahmed Zaki Yamani, was standing beside the king when the shots were fired. His daughter, the academic and author Dr. May Yamani, recalls the impact on her father and on Saudi Arabia.
5: I will never forget that day. I absorbed that pain. I still recall it now. The pain of my father. You know, just imagine a human being standing next to his mentor, his master, his friend, shot at such close proximity.
4: It was March the 25th, 1975. King Faisal was shot 3 times in quick succession as he bent to kiss his nephew in greeting. Meir Yamani's father, Sheikh Yamani, who had been King Faisal's loyal minister for the past 15 years, had been briefing the king, which was why he was right by his side. King Faisal, who was only the third ruler of the oil-rich desert kingdom and the third son of its founding father, was rushed to hospital, but he died shortly afterwards. A few miles across the city that day, 18-year-old Meir Yamani was waiting for her father.
5: I was sitting in my father's apartment, surrounded by his books. He walks in with the most strange, painful look on his face. He walks straight to the dining room and he lets out a scream, and he managed to say one word, musiba, calamity.
4: That wasn't like your father, was it? He had this reputation for being very calm, very quietly spoken. And then he told you.
5: There was, at 10 a.m., a Kuwaiti oil delegation, and they were going to go to meet King Faisal in the palace. And my father, being the oil minister, went in to brief the king. That prince, ironically with the same name, Faisal, who is the nephew of the king, merged in with the delegation, with the Kuwaiti oil minister. And then Faisal opened his arms to embrace his nephew. The nephew takes a small pistol from his pocket and shoots the King Faisal 3 shots in the head. And my father is standing so close to him.
4: According to some reports at the time, the assailant apparently told police that Sheikh Yamani was standing so close, he thought he'd killed him too. Your father went to the hospital with King Faisal, didn't he?
5: Yes, he went to the hospital. They confirmed the death of the king. After that, everything went silent. The streets of Riyadh was empty and silence.
4: Faisal had become king of Saudi Arabia in 1964.
6: A desert the size of Western Europe, and this is its ruler, King Faisal of Saudi Arabia, who won the throne from his brother in November. The man hailed as Britain's new Arab friend. His job? To modernise one of the most backward countries in the Middle East. Can he do it without losing his throne?
4: One of the oldest sons of Abdulaziz Al Saud, Faisal had fought in his father's campaign to unite the Arab Peninsula, which had led to the founding of the kingdom bearing their name, Saudi Arabia, 30 years earlier. Faisal later served as prime minister under his older brother, who became king when their father died. By the time Faisal himself became king, he had a reputation as a shrewd politician, pious, hard-working, and a reformer.
7: House comes Crown Prince Faisal of Saudi Arabia at his own request.
4: A man used to dealing in the foreign capitals of the world.
8: Britain's assets in Saudi Arabia amount to nearly £2,000 million.
4: And a ruler who wanted to use the country's newly found oil wealth to bring the trappings of a modern state, education, health, a judicial system, to Saudi Arabia.
9: Each flight from Dhahran brought more skilled craftsmen from America. Hundreds of skilled men, engineers, office workers.
4: But King Faisal's reforms didn't always please the more conservative elements in the austere school of Islam with which his family was allied. When, in the mid-60s, Faisal opened Saudi Arabia's first television station, there was an armed attack on the building, led by the brother of the man who'd later kill him. King Faisal also brought in education for girls.
5: King Faisal was also distinctive because there is polygamy, but King Faisal had one wife at a time. Queen Iffat started education for girls in the Kingdom of Saudi Arabia. And I am proud to say that I was one of the first 9 female students in her school, And King Faisal persuaded the religious establishment that you educate women and they become better mothers. And it was called Darul Hanan, the school of tenderness.
4: May Yamani's father, Ahmed Zaki Yamani, had begun working for King Faisal in 1960. It was unusual. He was a commoner, highly educated, and a lawyer, but not part of the Saudi royal family. King Faisal read some articles, didn't he, that your father had written, and these caught his eye.
5: Yes. My father opens the first law office, and then he proceeds to write the most provocative articles asking for democracy and good governance. They were signed by someone called Abu May, father of a female called May, because I was his firstborn. So Faisal, who was then crown prince, said, "Who is this man?" Because he was looking for a legal advisor.
4: King Faisal would later make Ahmed Zaki, or Sheikh Yamani as he became known, his oil minister. And together, the king and his servant crafted a policy that for the first time gave Saudi Arabia full control of its huge oil assets and made it a power to be reckoned with in the Arab world and on the international stage.
10: The Arab oil boycott is slowly but surely beginning to strangle this, the largest port in the world.
11: We are heading toward the most acute shortages of energy since World War II.
4: In 1973, after the war between Israel and its Arab neighbours, the Saudis, by now the biggest oil producer in the world, led the campaign to use oil for the first time as a political weapon. Oil supplies were reduced to the countries supporting Israel, sending world oil prices rocketing. It was Sheikh Yamani who was sent to deliver the message.
12: What we want is the complete withdrawal of the Israeli forces from the occupied Arab territories. And then you'll have the oil at the same level of September 73.
13: Doesn't this new massive increase in the price of oil mean a change in the world balance of power between the developing nations like you, the producers, and us, the developed industrialized nations?
12: Yes, it will.
4: That change in the balance of power was recognized when, in 1974, the year before he was killed, King Faisal was named Man of the Year by Time magazine.
5: We don't know what was the real reason for the assassination of the king, other than the fact that the killer was a disturbed man. I, at the age of 18 at the time, felt the pain of my father. I still recall it now.
4: Sheikh Yamani remained Saudi Arabia's oil minister for another 11 years. May Yamani went on to university in the United States and became the first woman from Saudi Arabia to get a PhD from Oxford. She's written books on Saudi and Arab identity, and she lives in London. Dr. Yamani was talking to me, Louise Hidalgo, for Witness. And there are hundreds of other history programmes on our website. They can all be downloaded as podcasts. Just search for
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0: 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David Waldman. KGRA. In the morning. Now, here's David Waldman.
1: Hello. Hey, good morning, everybody. How you doing? It is Wednesday, June 3rd, 2026. It just occurs to me that yesterday would have been, I guess, 6226 if I had been watching out for the palindrome. Sort of, if you exclude the 20 in front of the 26, which doesn't really count for some reason. I don't know. But something interesting to say about yesterday, which is great because yesterday, you know, I don't know, it wasn't that interesting. Everybody was voting and deciding what they wanted to do with their lives. And now is the day we find out, at least in some cases, what you actually thought. The far more interesting day. Although, as it turns out, we may have to wait because counting ballots is a slow process. So I guess today's prediction is tomorrow will be all about Republicans screaming about fraud, because people took time to count the votes correctly. Anyway, plenty going on, as you know, and plenty happening here as in the background as we try to get all of the hot beverages lined up. And they're around. They're just not near me at the moment. So I'll run over and get a couple of them probably during the breaks and reheat them. And, you know, that's the important news. Everybody's now up to date and up to speed on those things. Good. Great. Because there's a lot more in the news. We did manage to get in the news yesterday, the breaking news. It actually broke during the show yesterday, and Justice sent us a note. Bill Pulte, now in the role, or well, I guess we should say, Trump announced on social media, the one he owns, that Bill Pulte was his selection anyway to serve as acting director of national intelligence in place of Tulsi Gabbard, who's still in the job, I guess, until some certain, maybe the end of this month. I don't know. So plenty of time for him to taco out, I guess, and change his mind. And that's what people ought to be working on, because it would be super dangerous to have him there, whether in an acting capacity or permanently. And everyone, most of the indication is that the Senate is not interested in seeing him there in the role permanently, which should give you some idea of how bad he is. If one day later there are Republicans saying, yeah, I don't know about that guy, he's a little weird. And as it turns out, there's lots of reporting out there. And in the next couple of days, I'm sure all of it will develop and come back to the surface. But Bill Pulte is an extraordinarily weird, dangerous, paranoid, freakish person in general. And we only have scratched the surface because we got the mainstream news that while at the FHFA, he abused his powers there terribly and distorted the record on any number of Democrats who were targets of the president. But we didn't know at the time that he was also just sort of freaky beneath the surface as well. So it turns out he's also an extraordinarily weird and paranoid and dangerous person, and not somebody you want in charge of anything, much less national intelligence office. So, okay, we'll get around to that later on. There's plenty already lined up. I have seen it. Greg Dworkin shared it with me on his in his pre-show prep, which we'll get right past now. And play the fanfare, guys. Let's play the hits. Imperial Margarine on here. Where's my, you know what I was looking at? I saw a cartoon today that I don't know where, maybe New York, or that sort of style of cartoon. And I scrolled right past it, but Donald Trump sitting at his desk with his phone out, getting ready to post something. And Boris and Natasha are behind him at the desk and saying, tell them is fake news, work of Moose and Squirrel. And so, you know, that made me think about that show and think about maybe playing you in with their fanfare. But it's such a long fanfare, and really the horns
2: it's so
1: at the
2: good. It's so classic.
1: The horns at the front are the what we're here for, but still.
3: Nothing up my sleeve, says Bullwinkle.
1: And here he is. So, Greg Dworkin, what is actually up your sleeves today?
2: My arm.
1: All right.
2: So, you
1: that
2: know,
1: sounds normal.
2: A lot of interesting stuff happening. Let me try a my pundit roundup this morning was labeled "The Biggest Loser" because it was all about summarizing all the different ways Trump lost.
1: Yeah.
2: And that includes the election yesterday, which we'll get to. But here's what Punchbowl said yesterday. Trump is suddenly taking losses from his own friends and allies, especially on Capitol Hill. GOP lawmakers are bucking Trump on his White House ballroom, shelving plans to spend $1 billion to secure the new facility. Even though, I should add, Trump said, no, it'll be great. We'll have drones on top of the building.
1: Yes, he did spend like last week talking about that. And snipers as well.
2: Yeah, well, I don't know. Super Maybe exciting. It's going to be a Jeff Bezos Amazon delivery system.
1: Could
2: I don't
1: be.
2: Know. We don't really right. know why he would put drones there and make himself a target, but, you know, there it is. The Trump battleship, he wants to have a new battleship for the Navy.
1: Oh, you
2: steaming into
1: battleship.
2: A wake of skepticism at the House Armed Services Committee. House may vote this week on a discharge petition for Ukrainian aid bill. That should happen today because Magic Mike couldn't delay it anymore.
1: Okay. Yeah,
2: special,
1: I forgot to read the whip report.
2: Several dozen House Republicans could back the measure. And then, by the way, in the Senate is the Votorama markup for the reconciliation bill. Now that Todd Blanche went to the Hill yesterday and promised that the weaponization fund is dead, not the get out of jail free for the Trump tax liability stuff,
1: right?
2: But the weaponization thing. So, you know,
1: I don't
2: he
1: believe
2: may
1: that
2: wind
1: either.
2: Up...
1: But
2: yeah. Meanwhile, Trump is bogged down in Iran with the Iran war, and said Israel had agreed to halt its military assault against Hezbollah in Lebanon, and Netanyahu said no. We haven't.
1: yeah, well, he's...
2: So Trump called him and started cursing him over the phone, which apparently was leaked by the Trump people.
1: Yeah, well, I kind of enjoyed that.
2: To show us how tough he is. So all that's going on. Chuck Grassley says, the only thing that's going to solve this problem, get immigration funded and law enforced, is for the president to do away with the weaponization fund, said radical Chuck Grassley, always in front of the parade, taking on the Republican establishment.
1: Yes.
2: Other senators, remember John Cornyn, who sort of lost his Ken Paxton primary thanks to John to Donald Trump?
1: Don't know.
2: He was going to win. He was going to lose anyway, but Trump wants to take credit for it. So Cornyn says he doesn't believe Bill Pulte is qualified to serve as director of National Intelligence. And he says he has serious concerns with the reconciliation bill.
1: Oh, that's
2: And he also says the only way to assure the Trump retribution fund is more than mostly dead. Remember that from The Wizard of Oz?
1: Yes. Our Princess
2: She's
1: Bride.
2: Extremely dead. She's very much absolutely dead.
1: Oh, the coroner was, yeah, that too. Two movies had that. I'm sorry.
2: The way to ensure the Trump retribution fund is more than mostly dead would be for Congress to put a stake through it, he says.
1: All right.
2: So that doesn't sound like a guy who's on the same
1: Trump
2: page.
1: Trump stake. Not that
2: yeah,
1: guy.
2: Yeah, yeah. Sell you the stake to put it in your heart, you know?
1: Yeah. Oh, you know what? That's not a bad business idea. Okay, let me write that down. Well, yeah, all right.
2: That's it. That's before even getting to the elections. I suppose we can start, given the fact that we talked about losing.
1: Yeah. Someone.
2: We can start with Iowa.
1: Oh, yes. Well, we're all losers there.
2: Well, Randy Feenstra.
1: Yeah. He's a loser.
2: Who was endorsed by Trump, lost the Republican governor Iowa primary yesterday.
1: Interesting.
2: In a very close race.
1: Yes.
2: Okay.
1: That's
2: and
1: what I understand.
2: In fact, with more than 95% of voters in, according to AP,
1: Zach Lahn
2: has 80,765 votes more on him. That's 37.79. And Randy Feenstra has 79,113. That's fewer.
1: Yeah.
2: 37.01 to 37.79. So, you know, by less than 1%, Trump's candidate loses.
1: Aha!
2: The third guy in the race, Adam Steen, takes 31,000 votes. He got 14.5%. So it's interesting that Zach Lahn, who you probably never heard of, nobody has, wins this primary. But there's way more to the story than that. You see, Randy Feenstra is a congressman.
1: Yeah.
2: The reason he's a congressman.
1: I'm sort of aware of that. Yeah.
2: Is He beat Steve King. You may remember Steve King.
1: Yes.
2: The white supremacist guy who said that immigrants are bringing drugs to the country and they can walk all the way from Mexico because they have calves the size of cantaloupes. Remember that guy?
1: Yes. And I was never sure about the chicken and egg situation there, but it was racist to know that.
2: Right. So he loses.
1: All right.
2: In a earlier era. And Feenstra is the basically the moderate Christian conservative candidate who replaced the extremist Christian candidate.
1: Yeah, and I guess we were supposed to be happy about that at the time.
2: Well, so Feenstra is the guy, but he's one of those guys who moves to D.C. and never goes home.
1: Oh.
2: Never showed up at town meetings. Hmm. Never really campaigned.
1: It's not that exciting.
2: Never stayed in touch with his constituency. You see where I'm going with this?
1: Yes. Losing.
2: Losing. And so he loses. And who beats him? A guy named Zach Lahn, who was living in Kansas but moved to Iowa just in time to register to run.
1: All right.
2: Which Rob Sanders already hitting him with the moment he won.
1: Sure.
2: Zach Lahn is a family farmer. He says,
1: sure, of course,
2: we several all are, generation aren't we? Iowan, and interestingly, running on a very populist platform of protecting family Iowa farms against pollution, against data centers, has the Make America Healthy Again MAHA movement behind him, as well as Turning Point USA and such, running against Trump's wishes.
1: Hmm.
2: I point out because Trump was the other guy.
1: Yes.
2: And Lahn wins.
1: And that's a loss, right?
2: Okay. Okay. More than that, if you actually go, and nobody should, but if you actually go to his Twitter page, here's what it reads. I was reading this to David before the show. Republican candidate for governor, fine.
1: Okay.
2: Sixth generation Iowan fighting, fine. To restore our culture, health, and heritage.
1: Ooh, heritage. It's not hate. It's heritage.
2: It's heritage, right.
1: Yeah.
2: Endorsed by Steve King.
1: That's bad news.
2: And so Tim Miller writes, years ago, white nationalist congressman Steve King gets censured for his views by party, defeated in a primary by Randy Feenstra, a clean-cut Christian conservative. Mm. Tonight, Feenstra may lose his governor primary, and does lose, to a no-name MAGA weirdo powered by an endorsement from Steve King.
1: Mm. That's now, bad news.
2: Our friend and fellow blogger, Laura Bellin, who runs and writes for Bleeding Heartland.
1: Yes, right. Okay.
2: Goes to the victory speech.
1: Ooh.
2: And she writes, brave. Not going to lie, felt rather menacing being probably the only Jew in the room as Lahn got the crowd to boo by saying George Soros and Reid Hoffman, that's another Jewish Democratic donor, are funding Rob Sands' campaign.
1: Reid Hoffman in the news for E. Jean Carroll support.
2: Yeah. So, weird stuff.
1: Among other things, but yes.
2: The people who handicap elections have moved the governorship from likely Republican with Feenstra against Rob Sand, who's already hitting, as I said, Lahn for being from Kansas.
1: Zero generation.
2: They moved it
1: to
2: toss up. So that's a good chance of actually winning that governorship in a Trump plus 13 state, which gives you an idea of what the environment is right now. And again, stepping back and giving you a 50,000 view, typically what happens is that about 6 months before a midterm or even a presidential, opinion starts to get set in stone.
1: Right, okay.
2: And if we're looking at what's going on here right now, Republicans are in for a hard time in November.
1: Yes.
2: And here's an example.
1: Good.
2: You have a plus 13 state where things are like toss-up.
1: Yeah. Well, that makes things difficult for them, which is fine. I don't mind that at all. But, it'll be interesting to see. I guess Trump just probably doesn't react. But, of course, he's been out there in the face of all, of his record. Insisting once again, he has 100% record of endorsement, and he waits until the last minute to see who's going to win, and then endorses them in order to boost that record. This is a clear loss,
2: Well, yeah, he's probably a little addled. When you say out there, actually, it's one of those weeks where Trump has been missing for a week and hasn't done any public stuff. So, you know, he's probably dead again.
1: He's
2: like
1: right.
2: Last time.
1: Good. All right. Well, he's posting it on.
2: But he'll be resurrected
1: media,
2: because that's Trump. You know, he's immortal.
1: Right. I guess so. They just change his blood and put him back out there.
2: But, oh, by the way, a federal judge ruled that if you want to protest with an 8647 flag, it's okay. There's nothing wrong with
1: that. Oh, that's good. I don't have one yet, but I guess we could sell them. Can we brand? I guess that's merch for the show. KITM 8647. I don't know. All right, but you can do that now.
2: It's better than a 1688 flag. That's all I can tell you.
1: Right, true.
2: Which is probably what the...
1: 14,
2: you know,
1: I think, right? Yeah, I'm going to keep their numbers.
2: 14,
1: right?
2: Yeah, that's probably what Zach Lund would fly.
1: Yeah,
2: so,
1: very likely.
2: You know, it's just weird, weird stuff. Then on the Senate side, and this is a little bit more of a stretch.
1: Yes.
2: But Zach Walls,

0: me, what do we say, a moderate Dem that they can't, well, they will anyway, but normally Truth
1: Yeah, they'll call
0: Utak,
1: him
0: you
1: a far
0: can't.
1: left, tool of Zoran Mamdani or whatever, you know.
0: Sure. It was going to happen anyway, but all right. But so they got the more moderate of the Dems,
1: Yeah,
0: which,
1: remember, this is a seat
0: presumably works
1: where
0: better
1: Joni
0: in
1: Ernst is
0: Iowa
1: retiring
0: somehow.
1: because she told people to just go ahead and die, and that didn't go over well, so she's
0: Well.
1: out. Ashley Hinson will be the Republican nominee and the favorite, but it's a
0: Gotti's
1: winnable race,
0: sister.
1: even though it's an underdog race.
0: Okay. I mean, I don't know. We'll do nothing. We'll wait and see. You and I, we don't live in Iowa, but we'll be rooting for those who do to try and clean things up. Interesting. So straight up. All right. Weird though that Trump doesn't endorse the more loony guy, given that he went out of his way
1: Yeah,
0: to
1: I was
0: not
1: expecting him
0: endorse.
1: to endorse Ken Paxton for
0: Right,
1: governor of
0: over all
1: Iowa.
0: these seats. Right, or Marco Rubio can be all jobs, and
1: Right.
0: Ken Paxton can serve in the Senate for every state. But yeah, why stick with a normie Republican incumbent in that race when you can? You've given up on endorsing your Republican incumbents on the Senate side, so why do it in the House? I don't know. I don't know what he's doing. He doesn't know what he's doing. I don't know whether I should even try to figure out what Trump
1: Right.
0: had in mind there. It's stupid. There's no mind to have anything in.
1: Okay, so there were also five other states besides Iowa that had primaries. We're not going to get to them all. I don't really have all the details on a lot of them, but I do want
0: Okay.
1: to go to New Jersey.
0: You do.
1: Well, I don't really want to go to New
0: Oh.
1: Jersey. Well, I want to cover New Jersey 12, which is
0: I
1: an
0: see.
1: open seat.
0: With two
1: A
0: tarps.
1: liberal Democrat retired. So it's an open seat.
0: I see. All right. Yes.
1: Okay.
0: Who was
1: And it's a
0: 12?
1: Harris plus 26 district.
0: Okay.
1: And there were a bunch of people running. And actually, the person that won is somebody named Adam Hamowy.
0: Okay.
1: His two
0: I
1: claims
0: guess I
1: to
0: better
1: fame,
0: figure out who
1: according
0: that
1: to the New
0: is.
1: Jersey Globe, were helping save Illinois Senator Tammy Duckworth's life as an Army combat surgeon in 2004.
0: That is a
1: So
0: good
1: she's fond of
0: mark.
1: him.
0: Yes.
1: And volunteering to provide medical aid to Gaza in 2024. With that remarkable biography, says the Globe, at his back, Hamowy quickly became the best-funded Democrat in the field. He is extremely pro-Palestinian, anti-Israel. He was backed by Hassan Piker, AOC. He should easily win the district because it's a very heavily Democratic district, but that's who he is.
0: All
1: This is
0: right.
1: from the New York Times. During a speech after clinching the Democratic nomination in New Jersey's 12th congressional district, Dr. Adam Hamowy described the change he wanted to see: healthcare, not bombs; abolish ICE; unrig the economy. These are interconnected ideas. The solutions to a crisis that was born out of a broken and rigged political and economical system, which floods money
0: Don't say
1: overseas to bomb
0: rigged.
1: children's schools while saying childcare in America is a pie-in-the-sky idea. So, there's nothing to argue about with there. You know,
0: No, not
1: he's right about
0: really.
1: all of that. What's I found more interesting than the fact that a pro-Palestinian voice won, that's fine. This is America. You vote for who you want.
0: Temporarily still
1: The
0: America.
1: Jewish voters in that area are feeling a little alienated
0: Yes.
1: because of Hassan Piker, who's much more aggressively obnoxious about his views. But the best part is when you go look at his opponent. Remember, it's an open seat. So the
0: Yeah.
1: opponent for the Republicans who had an uncontested primary is a guy named Greg, Greggg, two Gs, Greg
0: Okay.
1: Melle, Melle, rhymes with Pele, I guess, who is a libertarian, occasionally Republican, corporate lawyer from Wall Street.
0: Oh, great.
1: He's what I called an election palooka because he's been running for stuff, whether township or dog catcher or whatever, always losing, for the last 8 years. And I guess they didn't have anybody else to put up. So one of my friends from New Jersey, from that district, sent me his website,
0: Yes.
1: which I have linked in the pundit roundup today. But when you go to the opponent's website, it's really remarkable.
0: Okay. Oh, yes.
1: Okay, it starts out with a giant Azure heading text here.
0: I
1: And then, if
0: see
1: you
0: it,
1: scroll
0: yeah.
1: down a little bit, the first thing is reopen and open new coal mines in Kentucky's 5th district.

0: Oh.
1: Access untapped oil in southeastern Kentucky.
0: Kentucky.
1: Repeal and replace the 13th Amendment.
0: Oh, what?
1: Repeal and replace the 16th Amendment.
0: Sure, why not? Do them all.
1: That would replace
0: What?
1: with language that will put a maximum percentage restriction on how much the federal government could levy as a tax. So he wants a tax limit, according to this website, which seems to be a generic website that he just sort of co-opted.
0: Yeah, although now I'm looking at it, like it said, it specifically says Kentucky's 5th
1: Yeah,
0: District,
1: yeah.
0: and that's, I was just looking it up. So that's Hal Rogers. And is that where, not only does he have add your heading text here, but I mean, is that Hal Rogers in the picture? I guess it could, I don't know if I could recognize it, but it's not Greg Maley. He didn't even put his own picture up, much less
1: Right,
0: a
1: right.
0: headline, but he just
1: So
0: stole Hal Rogers' website.
1: that's New Jersey 12. I just thought it was rather remarkable.
0: I think you're right. Although my question now is why Hal Rogers? And I don't have an answer. My only here's my best guess. Hal Rogers' website or communications consultant got hired by Greg Maley and
1: Or Hal Rogers sold his website on eBay for $15 or for
0: that
1: $14.88.
0: could be right. The price was right. I had to take it. All right. I mean, that's my best guess, although that's actually a better guess. I like yours. All right. I mean, that's bizarre, but that's clearly a guy who I guess didn't really think that there was going to be any attention on him because he was he in danger of losing this primary? Did anyone else
1: No,
0: run?
1: because nobody contested him. But
0: Well,
1: given who he is, that he's a palooka, you know, there was
0: yeah,
1: he could have knocked himself out.
0: I
1: That
0: guess
1: might have happened.
0: that's that might have, so he was the only one you'd think, all right, well, someone will look at this website. Here was a chance to actually have an audience and say what you wanted to say, as stupid
1: Yeah.
0: as it is, and he
1: Yeah.
0: just wouldn't do it. All right.
1: Yeah. Well, you know, I know I'm from New Jersey, but Kentucky Five has a special place in my heart.
0: I guess so.
1: Or at least on my website.
0: Wacky. Yeah, definitely has that. All right. It's a weird answer.
1: All right. So the break is coming up in a couple of minutes, and we don't have
0: Yeah.
1: time to do all of California. That's going to have to wait for after the
0: Well,
1: break.
0: we do, because there's no results. All
1: Well,
0: right, well,
1: yeah,
0: there's
1: so
0: some
1: we have to wait
0: results.
1: anyway.
0: Yes.
1: But this is a good summary by Adam Carlson, just to give you a taste of what's coming. A little foreshadowing here. Very,
0: All
1: very
0: right.
1: useful in literature, as you may know.
0: Yes.
1: Okay. So Adam Carlson says, key outstanding races in California. As we await late arriving mail. And perhaps I should start with Michael Trujillo, who writes, I don't think Los Angeles or California is ready for the number of late ballots currently in the pipeline. We will surpass 2022 turnout and go 10 points above that, my estimate, he says.
0: Oh.
1: There's a lot of election left, boys and girls. We have 55% of the vote in, there's 45% left. But here's what's happening. California Democrats were flummoxed by what was going on with the gubernatorial race. I just said that because I love the
0: Yes.
1: word gubernatorial. I try to work that into all
0: Yeah, I do
1: sentences.
0: love that one. I'm in agreement with you.
1: So what happened is they held on to their ballots. Early voters are Republicans and conservative Democrats. They didn't really care. They had an idea of what they were doing. Democrats held on to their ballots, and then there was just a wave of Democratic ballots either on Election Day or mail-in, turn-in on election day, which is different, and then mail-in,
0: Yes.
1: which if you mail it before the deadline in California, you get like a week for the mail to get there, and that counts, and that's why California takes so long to vote. So 45%, a hefty amount of the vote is still to come, and it's going to be extremely blue compared to the vote that's already there.
0: All right.
1: That's why you can't look at whatever we have now, 55% of the vote in, and say, okay, now we know what's going on. We don't.
0: No.
1: And
0: All
1: this has happened
0: right.
1: before.
0: Has
1: This has
0: it?
1: happened when Karen Bass ran for LA mayor
0: Oh.
1: and was trailing, and then when the final vote was in, won by a relatively large amount.
0: Yeah, okay.
1: So
0: So
1: it's going
0: why
1: to happen
0: aren't they
1: again.
0: ready for it? I don't know why they're not ready. They're not ready
1: It's
0: for it mentally or
1: a question of this is
0: physically.
1: a feature, not a bug to them. They want everybody to be able to vote.
0: Yeah.
1: Just hold your horses and wait your turn.
0: Right. Okay. I mean, there, and of course, there's no, well, I guess normally in a in a general election situation like this, the Republicans are preparing to scream fraud. I assume they'll just practice and scream fraud about the primary, too.
1: Well, here's an example. 300,000 votes counted in L.A., 646,000 voted last time in the primary.
0: Okay, so halfway there. Yeah, I guess so. And I guess because jungle primary, they can pretend it's a general election and scream fraud right now. So nothing's stopping them. I would imagine it'll happen within 10 seconds.
2: Hi, everybody. This is Scott Anderson, your summary guy. Were you looking forward to an egalitarian democracy free of bigotry, misogyny, racism, and greed, where people of different appearances, belief, and heritage had a right to live without fear, and everyone could expect a basic level of health, stability, and safety throughout their life? Well, too bad. The plain fact is that we're heading in the wrong direction. And where we once had a voice in such things, increasingly we don't. Not exactly the kind of news I wanted to share, but there it is. However, if you're looking to join people who understand today's issues and can intelligently address the reality of today from your point of view, you can join us at KGRO in the morning. As you know, there aren't many of us out there, at least compared to them. 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Secure, reoccurring contributions. Those contributions keep this show on the air and us together. We've been through a lot together. The temporary loss of the presidency, we hope. The temporary loss of the House, the Senate, the Supreme Court, we hope. Face it, we are pretty much all that we have left. Remember, we couldn't do it without you, and you shouldn't do it without us. We're in this together, so thanks.
0: All right. Welcome back, everyone, to the KGRO in the Morning Show here on Netroots Radio. We continue on with, I don't know, the Wednesday report, which encompasses everything Tuesday and also things we forgot. So there we go. That we are just starting, though, on the California. There are some results, I assume. Just not the statewide
1: there's some
0: results.
1: Stuff. So Adam Carlson, pollster, had a nice summary of a lot of this stuff.
0: All right.
1: This is key outstanding races in California as we await late arriving mail to be counted in the coming days or, God forbid, weeks.
0: Uh-oh.
1: So let's start with governor.
0: All right.
1: Steve Hilton is the Republican best shot. Currently, according to New York Times site, 27.8% of the 58% of votes that are in. So he's got 27.8.
0: I see.
1: Republican Steve Hilton in the jungle primary. Top two go on. Mm-hmm. Xavier Becerra has 25.4. It looks like the Republican is beating the Democrat, but that's an illusion, a red mirage, as they like to say.
0: Oh, now I see. Okay.
1: Because all of the 42% of the vote to come in, that's going to be heavily Democratic.
0: That's where the fraud screaming will happen. Okay.
1: Exactly. Tom Steyer in third at 19.6.
0: He's got a way to go.
1: But he has a chance to do it.
0: Yes. That's what everybody said. Right. So now
1: so it's like an 8-9 point lead for Hilton over Steyer, but the vote comes in is so Steyer friendly so far in places like LA and San Francisco as they start to see these batches. He has an outside chance of actually catching him. Even if he doesn't, though, Becerra's going to pass Hilton.
0: Okay. Well, geez, I hope so.
1: And then it'll be Becerra Hilton in the general, and Becerra will win. That's what's going to happen.
0: Okay.
1: Or it'll be Becerra and Steyer, and it's not clear who's going to win.
0: Yeah. I heard a lot of people were kind of holding out and holding on to their ballots for a little while to – I think they're – that was, I guess, the people whose hearts wanted to go with Steyer, but they were a little bit afraid
1: or
0: of –
1: Or
0: the
1: Katie Porter or any of the others who weren't actually running. Their hearts wanted to do that, but their head said, hold on to your ballot and pick strategically.
0: Yeah.
1: And even if, Becerra may be my first choice, but I'm voting for Steyer because I really want to close out Hilton from running.
0: There are people that just do that too.
1: So you really can't tell what's going on until the final vote is in. So it's really interesting. But another of the California races that is also interesting is the L.A. mayor, where reality star Republican Spencer Pratt is running against Who? Karen Bass.
0: Okay. I mean, and unfortunately.
1: Also running against Nithya Raman, who is a progressive councilman, councilperson, councilwoman.
0: Councilectomy.
1: And currently, Pratt leads Raman by the same 8-ish points that Hilton leads Steyer. And again, still has a shot at overtaking Pratt and advancing to the general election to take on incumbent Karen Bass, who's already moved on to the runoff.
0: All right.
1: Okay. And this is
0: expected,
1: a comment from the New York Times talking about the Bass-Pratt-Raman election. Now, Pratt is, as I said, a reality star. No real governance experience. He had his home burned down in the Palisades fire.
0: He did, oh?
1: And he represents the anger of L.A. and other voters about the government not doing what they're supposed to do and not doing enough of what they're supposed to do.
0: Well, I have news for you about your party.
1: Let me just quote this from the New York Times, because I think it's important also in terms of looking at Graham Plattner in Maine and a bunch of other people say, how are they even, you know, in the running here? Supporters repeatedly said on Tuesday night that they knew that Mr. Pratt was not a typical candidate, but they were willing to take a risk on an outsider with no political experience, which, by the way, is how Donald Trump won.
0: Yes.
1: That populist anger is still there. This is an anti-incumbent year, is what I'm saying. And that's not going to change in the next 5 months between now and November, which is what keeps Plattner in the race, regardless of what you think about him, and makes every incumbent running at risk, which is interesting because Democrats do not control the House or the Senate or the White House, and that obviously helps them at least this year. Won't help them in 2 years, except for the White House. But, you know, it's really going to power a lot of what goes on in November because voters are still angry. They're angry at prices. In L.A., particularly, they're angry about the reaction to the fire. Remember, you know, Virginia traffic is important.
0: Right, true.
1: In races, even if you're outside of Virginia and say, I don't get it. And what's the big deal about the traffic tie-up in Northern Virginia? Well, if you live there, it's a BFD.
0: Yeah. Sure, absolutely true. And big issue locally in a lot of places. And if it's not that, it's something else. Price of seed corn, for all I know.
1: So Pratt's basically FOS, you know. He lied about living in a trailer because of the fire. He actually lives in a luxury hotel. But, you know, that's
0: bizarre. Trailer hotel. Yeah, that's a little bit odd. He also looks like what is his age? I have seen people say I don't know. He looks like he's 16, but at the same time 60.
1: Yeah, he's supported by celebrities like television host Billy Bush.
0: No, really? Oh, he should interview.
1: He's not going to win, but it'll be interesting to see whether he's in the election at all or not. If he makes the election, if he's the second, it's because people are pissed and they don't really care about your experience.
0: Yeah, I guess.
1: Or scandals. Hmm. They just want something different. They want to send a message
0: crystals.
1: That whoever's in power, you suck. And that happens to be Karen Bass right now.
0: Yeah. All right. Well, you always have to deal with a little bit of that. I saw him interviewed about his collection of crystals, which was lost in the fire. He was very upset about. So this is a very California thing, I guess. Great.
1: Yeah. It's extremely California.
0: Yeah.
1: So, let's see if I could. I'm trying to look for the L.A. mayor one. It's kind of buried. There's so many other things going on. Here it is. Karen Bass right now, 34.8.
0: Okay.
1: Spencer Pratt, 30. And Nithya Raman, 22.
0: All right.
1: So 8-point gap to make up.
0: So
1: could happen,
0: waiting on that,
1: but
0: sure.
1: It's a stretch.
0: All right. Well,
1: anyway,
0: never know.
1: Bass versus Pratt. Looks like Pratt will win. I don't think Nithya Raman, avowed progressive.
0: Yes.
1: I don't think her voters are necessarily going to split for Pratt over Bass.
0: Yeah, probably not.
1: So I think she wins.
0: Okay. But crystals.
1: But I'm just saying.
0: Something there. Okay.
1: Anyway, back to Adam Carlson's summary here. California 06, Democrats are at risk of a lockout in what should be a safe blue seat. Richard Pan is running third. Michael Stansfield, Republican, is running second. an independent in name only, Kevin Kiley, who left the Republican Party to run as an independent because of the California redistricting, is in first. But Pan should catch, with this blue wave vote to be counted, Pan should finish second. If he finishes second, he'll wind up probably winning that seat. So, again, it looks like Democrats are locked out at the moment, but that's not necessarily how it's going to wind up working.
0: All right. Maybe that will convince – I don't know what it takes to move Democrats in California to say, you know what? Our system is stupid. I guess we thought it was – was there ever any moment when the California Democrats, who I assume drove this thing, thought there's going to be partisan advantage in this? We're going to lock out Republicans? Or did they think, no, this is in the interest of fairness, we don't do that sort of thing? I'm curious about whether they were surprised by this.
1: Me
0: neither. California, every single one of you, call me.
1: I know this is the year where you're supposed to answer the question, even though you don't know anything, but I don't feel like.
0: Oh, yeah, yeah. No, right. This is why we're not getting anywhere. Well, we're supposed to be on television. Here's the actual answer.
1: The answer is Trump won. Okay, so Kevin Kiley right now in California 6 is 26.8. Michael Stansfield is 22.2. That's the Republican. And Richard Pan is 21.2. So he's 1 point behind Stansfield with less than half of the vote in.
0: Okay, so yeah.
1: That's why you have to wait on these things. So I think Pan will make it, and when he does, he'll probably
0: All right, everybody panics because lockout, but they're saying it's not really likely.
1: We're Democrats, we panic.
0: Yeah, yeah.
1: California 7, Mei Vang, Democrat, backed by progressive groups, holds a narrow lead over Zachariah Wooden, Republican.
0: It's a moment for Zachs.
1: Another Zach, right? For the rights to take North on incumbent Zachs. Doris Matsui in the general election, but this is a safe blue seat. So it looks like the Democrats may lock out the Republican in California 7.
0: I guess California, that's what they were 14, hoping for there.
1: California 14, Melissa Hernandez, Wendy Huang, and Dina Maldonado, that's one Democrat and two Republicans, are all within 900 votes of one another for the second slot to face the Democrat Aisha Wahab in the general election for Eric Swalwell's old seat.
0: Huh.
1: That's a safe blue seat.
0: Okay.
1: The current occupant, Aisha Wahab, is the progressive. Hernandez, the Democrat, is the moderate. And district voters will have to cast another ballot for the seat again on June 16th for a special election to fill the remainder of Swalwell's term, in addition to setting this up for November. So that's kind of complicated.
0: Yeah, that's got a lot going on. California 14 is where, I guess, so not in the top results here, but a Netroots denizen, Matt Ortega, it was running there too. But I'm not seeing his name at the top here. I don't think anybody actually expected it, that it would have been nice. But just wanted to point out that a Netroots person has actually gone out and put their name out there and done the election thing. And when that happens, it's worth calling out, and maybe he'll be back, or maybe he'll be in state government soon. Just wanted to point that out so that no one misses it. I don't know what you're supposed to do with it, but I didn't want you to miss it. Matt Ortega, thanks for doing it. Thanks for standing up.
1: So that's basically what's going on with the California stuff. And again, just people have an overall understanding that since so much of the vote is out and it's going to take a while to count, that you can look at these numbers and get a sense of where you are right now. If you're a Democrat and you're ahead, you're going to win. If you're a Democrat and you're behind by 8 to 9 points or less, you still have a shot.
0: Yeah, I guess so. Jeez. Well,
1: that's pretty amazing.
0: That will be disconcerting as to Republicans who insist that's an indication of fraud. But yeah, that's just the reality of the way California is casting their ballots, and I think maybe this time more so than last because of the weird gubernatorial race. Okay. Bizarre.
1: Yes.
0: Okay. We can live with that.
1: Anyway, that's it for elections for now,
0: I think. Well, we'll see about that. I mean, I don't know. We could make something up.
1: Well, we will. Let's make something up. So this is Politico.
0: Sure. Yes.
1: Here's what we just learned about the Democratic Party's future. Democratic Party's future.
0: What? All right.
1: They didn't take many chances. In other words, a lot of the moderates won.
0: Hmm. Okay.
1: Hamamwi is like in New Jersey 12 is one of the few progressives who actually beat the moderate.
0: Hmm.
1: But overall, establishment ended the night on stronger footing than the GOP rivals, where their nutcases won. Interesting. there was a election in South Dakota.
0: That is interesting. Always.
1: Representative Dusty Johnson appears to miss the runoff in his state, even though he and Veenstra both heavily outspent their rivals.
0: It make it sound like he forgot it was happening. He missed
1: it. You know,
0: okay.
1: I didn't show up in time to vote for myself. So such a small state, that would have made the difference.
0: Well, all right. So South Dakota, where everybody has a Dusty Johnson,
1: Speaking of, you no longer will. Yeah, yeah. Well, that's where Rock Ridge is located, where everybody's named Johnson. But, you know, the joke that we always do is like in New Hampshire, the state house is so big that everybody in New Hampshire is actually serving in it.
0: Yes, right.
1: Well, California, everybody gets to run for governor. There were 61 people on the ballot.
0: I guess, yeah, all right.
1: Someone got four
0: actually
1: votes.
0: On the ballot.
1: 61. You had to work your way through the ballot and find the people that you wanted who were in the middle.
0: Were they on the, I don't know how the ballot's
1: set up.
0: It's just
1: a weird situation. So, yeah, it takes a long time for the vote to be counted because it takes a long time to vote.
0: Yeah.
1: I got my ballot in the mail. It's 92 pages.
0: Right.
1: I have to go find the person I want. You know, so weird. Just weird stuff.
0: Yeah, well, that's California, I guess.
1: Anyway.
0: I don't know why.
1: A lot of mystery super PACs. We talked about this.
0: Oh.
1: You know, for Republican dark money super PACs, they basically were pretty ineffective this time around. I'm just saying.
0: All right,
1: pop-up
0: well,
1: super PACs suspected of having Republican ties have spent in Democratic races across the country. Mm-hmm. And so far, without much luck, that streak continued on Tuesday in Montana and New Jersey, where Republicans sought and failed to get their preferred matchups. Mm. So just to mention.
0: Montana and New Jersey?
1: Yeah.
0: And which New Jersey were they using the super PAC for? Was one of the congressional races we featured, or I don't know. We only did one.
1: Let's see what they have.
0: New Jersey
1: 7th.
0: No,
1: we didn't do that.
0: New Jersey 7th. Is that, all right.
1: That's the one. New Jersey 7th, I think, is Tom Kane's district, the one who disappeared for 3 months and nobody knows where he is.
0: So what were they trying to
1: Where's
0: do with
1: Waldo?
0: Their money?
1: Well, the moderate Bennett won. And they wanted an extremist. So what they did is they paid for a bunch of ads which said moderate Bennett, the Democrat, doesn't stand up to ICE.
0: Ah.
1: And you should vote for somebody else. And they spent more than $650,000 on that race.
0: That's pretty amazing.
1: They're called the Real Change PAC.
0: Sure.
1: Spare Change. Which is basically a fake money PAC.
0: I guess so.
1: Real money, fake support. So that's New Jersey 7. That's where that happened.
0: Interesting.
1: In Montana,
0: yeah.
1: Democrat Alani Bankhead defeated State Representative Riley Neal, even though Riley Neal was boosted by a PAC connected to retiring GOP Senator Steve Daines. Oh. This is the Democratic primary.
0: Yeah. Weird. Well, I guess either people found out or they're not watching television commercials anymore. That's
1: possible. Again, this is a weird year. We're talking about Montana here.
0: Yeah.
1: Okay.
0: That surprised me.
1: Bankhead, Alani Bankhead, who defeated state representative Riley Neal, supported by one of these scam PACs.
0: Yeah.
1: Okay. Alani Bankhead may well wind up resigning from the race, just like Nebraska, in order to support the independent.
0: Yeah. All right. Is that
1: independent Seth Bodner running against Republican Kurt Almay?
0: Hmm. Yeah, we heard
1: in Nebraska,
0: that story.
1: It may happen in Montana. And just, you know, it was a weird year. I'm just saying.
0: That's right. I think I did see something mentioned about that in passing, and that unlike in Nebraska, it wasn't an agreed upon by all Democrats strategy. I guess John Tester is in favor of the dropout back the independent, and rank and file Democrats are like, actually, we might actually want Bankhead.
1: Right.
0: Hmm. All right. all you six or seven in Montana, sit down and hash it out.
1: Right. So that's it for elections, I think. I don't have that much more.
0: That's fine.
1: But I want to spend the next couple of minutes talking about 60 Minutes, or as it's finally known at BlackRock in the building, 60.
0: Ah, okay. Well, you have 10, so go ahead.
1: So Scott Pelley was fired yesterday.
0: Okay.
1: What's that about? Well, again, going back to the history, the Ellisons want to buy the corporate owners of CBS, and they want to merge, and they want to form the media company of Engulf and Devour.
0: Okay.
1: And they need permission from Donald Trump to do this.
0: Okay, you've got it.
1: Right. Engulf and Devour, to be noted, is a is from a Mel Brooks movie.
0: Mm-hmm.
1: But the Ellisons need permission from Trump for this mega merger that they want to do. They want to buy CNN. They want to, you know, do all this stuff.
0: Oh, right.
1: So in order to placate Trump, they basically have to neuter CBS and especially 60 Minutes, which is their flagship news show that everybody watches.
0: Yes.
1: Award-winning, incredibly profitable, all this stuff.
0: Yes,
1: but
0: highly
1: they're
0: respected.
1: Neutral. They're reporters. They ask tough questions. Trump doesn't like it.
0: No, you don't
1: so
0: have to go
1: in
0: on.
1: Order to get his approval, they have to get rid of this. So they hire Barry Weiss to gut CBS News.
0: She's done it.
1: And she's working really hard. She starts by not allowing a very important CBS News segment about immigration confinement and how that works.
0: Yeah, the El Salvador expulsions.
1: Yeah, and prisons down in El Salvador. So she holds it, gets 60 Minutes upset about it, finally lets it back on, but only after adding some commentary from the White House, which had refused to comment on it, and that was enough to hold it up, which is ridiculous. It's a news show. But usually just say, okay, well, they were asked for comment and they declined.
0: We've all heard that.
1: The end of it. But she broke those rules and said, no, they have to respond because otherwise it looks biased. And why do people think you're so biased? Well, because you keep reporting what's going on. That's why.
0: Yeah.
1: So then she fired the correspondent that had done that segment. And then there was an all-hands meeting the other day.
0: All hands.
1: I'm going to go with Scott McFarlane's story about this.
0: All right.
1: Scott McFarlane is talking about Scott Pelley, and he says,
0: confusing.
1: When I, Scott McFarlane, was called upon in meetings at CBS News, I was called Scotty Mac or McFarlane, because Scott was already taken.
0: Yeah, yes.
1: Scott Pelley is Scott. He's a living, active member of the CBS News version of Mount Rushmore. Nobody wrote a story as well as he did. Yes, of course, he wrote his own stuff. We take too much pride and joy in our writing to ever farm it out. I guess they don't use AI, huh? Scott's interview questions were simple, powerful. Often he'd begin with a quick phrase, I'm wondering why. He never said too much or tried to prove his own knowledge in a question. He just asked it plain and let the interviewee do the work. His pieces are elite, like a fingerprint, always unique. And after the news of the past 24 hours, Pelley's firing was no surprise. The headlines and excerpts of his showdown with the new 60 Minutes team was staggering, characterizing his new boss's qualifications as slender, and emphasizing how the new boss would never be welcome, as has been widely reported, were dramatic and provocative. I'm told he received a round of applause from the team after standing up for his team and blistering the unexplained firings of last Thursday. And I'm also told some of my former colleagues elsewhere in the company were also applauding Pelley's message in their own way. But there have been other cuts, and there will be more. So CBS News Radio has been cut. That's gutted me.
0: I think it's over.
1: They were the best of friends, and a marvel at what they did. No replacing them. No rebuilding. CBS Radio introduced America to Edward R. Murrow. CBS Radio was killed off as a business. It's awful. And Pelley accused managers of seeking to murder the 60 Minutes program, and I hope it's not dead. But you know what? It's probably dead, I'm saying. That's what's happened. So what's next? That's that part. Here's the New York Times version. CBS News fires Scott Pelley of 60 Minutes. A former CBS Evening News anchor was ousted after months of tensions between staff and Barry Weiss, the network's editor-in-chief. So a lot of stuff happening there. And he stood up on principle and said a lot of interesting things. And he had a statement I want to read because I think it's both telling and important. So
0: all right.
1: Here's what he says. Oop, see if I can get to it here.
0: A necessary part.
1: There's never been anything in America like 60 Minutes, he says. The Sunday tradition is the most successful program of any kind in history. For more than a decade, wow. Its innovative growth on every major online platform has extended its reach to countless millions around the world. This spring, at the end of our 58th season,
0: mm-hmm.
1: 60 Minutes grew rapidly with an unheard-of 9% jump in viewers on CBS. 60 has been the number one program in America for decades because our beloved audience finds integrity, quality, and humanity in our stories. When stewardship of the program passed to my colleagues and me, our responsibility was to expand energetically into a new age of media technology while preserving the values of our audience. Now, the new owner of our network is casting this legend aside, apparently to curry a moment of favor with the Trump administration, and the waste is heartbreaking. Last month, 60 Minutes lost its DNA when our entire senior leadership and two of our best on-air correspondents were cruelly fired without cause. Good people were silenced because they stood up for our audience. They stood for fairness against the forces of political bias. They stood for professionalism against chaos. For my part, remember, Trump's a chaos agent.
0: Yes.
1: I did that back in 2016.
0: That's right.
1: For my part, new management has instructed me to inject falsehoods and bias into a politically sensitive story. I've been told to include assertions from an unverified source. To date, in every case, I've managed to ignore these instructions or refuse them. Recently, politicians have been invited to choose their correspondents for interviews on the broadcast.
0: No.
1: Giving politicians control over 60 Minutes interviews is not how this is done. And finally, incompetence and unprofessionalism in the new management have wreaked havoc. In a case involving one of my stories, the entire program came within 19 minutes of not getting on the air.
0: Mm.
1: At 60 Minutes, we have fought harder than anyone knows to save the program that became an American icon. We owe that to our millions of viewers. I'm deeply moved by the thousands of wishes received to keep the good fight up. Most of the men and women of CBS News are still in the fight, but now the collapse of values at the top has become untenable. The leadership of 60 Minutes is no longer recognizable. The principles I hold dear are gone, and so I must leave as well. I depart after 37 years at CBS with one emotion, heart brimming with gratitude. I pray for a day when those people and their ideals are honored again, a day when sanity, confidence, and courage return. Scott Pelley.
0: Well, nice prayer. Yeah, that is pretty remarkable. Of course, he's been, well, he's the young man has a future ahead of him, I suppose.
1: You think, you know, but sometimes you have to stand up to corporate folks and say,
0: yeah,
1: I'm
0: absolutely
1: not doing it.
0: Yeah, you can't just continue on. All of what the things you worked for would be erased. And I guess if I don't think there's ever been another time in history where there were so many other options for continuing to report and cultivating a fan base.
1: Right. For example, Scott McFarlane, who I first started with, is now on Substack with his own stuff.
0: Yes. So, right, plenty to do there, and he can tag team with Stephen Colbert at a cable access show.
1: Right,
0: if he has.
1: Exactly.
0: Look, honestly, right, give him a camera and a set, and his style of reporting can continue. The question is whether it's a sustainable thing, but I think they've paid him pretty well over the years.
1: Right.
0: He can hang on for a little while.
1: So the new guy running 60 Minutes is named Bilton.
0: Not Hilton, Bilton.
1: Not Hilton, Bilton. Nick Bilton, who has a history and background as a tech journalist, but has never done broadcast ever.
0: Well, all right. Not so great.
1: And so
0: that's the slender guy.
1: Pelley was very rough with him at a meeting. In his letter
0: slender
1: to Mr. Pelley on Tuesday, Mr. Bilton from the New York Times expressed his deep frustration with these remarks. You hijacked my first meeting with staff to disparage me, my qualifications, and my intentions with remarkable incivility and contempt, Mr. Bilton wrote. He called it a performative display of hostility that demonstrated you have no interest in contributing to the future success of the show.
0: Well,
1: I mean, Pelley essentially
0: sure.
1: said, yeah, well, what happened is you suck, and I told you.
0: Yeah, and after that, I don't want to participate in the show. You got that, right?
1: Right.
0: Well,
1: Mr. Pelley asked about the letter, says Mr. Bilton's missive betrays a complete misunderstanding of what we work for and what we live for. had 60 minutes.
0: Well, that would be problematic then, wouldn't it?
1: Right. And then he sent that statement to the Times that I read to you. And he also wrote that senior managers at CBS News had pressured him to insert bias into stories. I mean, that's a pretty loaded charge there.
0: Yes, I think so.
1: So all of interest. So, again, that was why it was included in my Trump is losing roundup.
0: I see.
1: And, hey, look at that. We're at the end of the hour.
0: That's right.
1: Our 20-minute hour.
0: Yeah. Is it in the pundit roundup, the link to his statement? I was scanning it. I was listening to it at the same time.
1: No, it's in the all pundit right. roundup, but I will send you where I got it.
0: Please do.
1: From a tweet.
0: Okay. And, although now I clicked over there and there's a big picture of Trump's hand, so.
1: Yeah, well, you know, biggest loser.
0: Yes. Excellent. Thank you very much. Go away and come back tomorrow.
3: I'm Rick Smith, and this is Labor History in 2. On this day in labor history, the year was 1900. That was the day that the International Lady Garment Workers Union was formed in New York City by 7 local unions. While men held nearly all of the leadership roles in the early days of the union, most of the workers were Jewish women. One woman who rose through the ranks of the union's leadership was Fania Kohn. She was a Russian Jewish immigrant who worked as a sleeve maker. She helped to organize an ILGWU local at her workplace in New York. By 1916, she was elected as a vice president for the union. She was the first woman to hold that position. She made labor education programs her top priority, helping to found a workers' university at Washington Irving High School. Distinguished professors visited and gave lectures. In 1920, the U.S. Bureau of Labor Statistics called the school, quote, the first systematic scheme of education undertaken by organized labor in the United States. Fania expanded her educational efforts on the East Coast from Boston to Philadelphia and to the West as far as Cleveland and Chicago. In 1919, 800 members had taken part in one of the courses. Classes included subjects such as public speaking, health, and literacy. Fania helped to found the Brookwood Labor College in New York, the first residential workers' college in the United States. Fania often met with obstacles within her union. She believed workers deserved a broad education that included stimulating culture and intellectual content. Many of the male leaders in the union wanted more narrow education focused on union matters. Despite this opposition, the ILGWU became an important force for social justice unionism within the United States labor movement. For more information, go to laborhistoryin2.com, like us on Facebook, follow us on Twitter at laborhistoryin2.
0: All right. Well, you do see it, but we're back. So you have to go. You don't have to go. But
1: no,
0: this does.
1: We do. We have to go.
0: Well, it gives me a chance to
1: go. We were playing with
0: on
1: technology, but I'm going to go and I'll come back.
4: Go away and come
0: there
4: back
0: you are.
4: Tomorrow.
0: Yes,
4: there,
0: I couldn't get a chance to play it on the air.
1: Now you should play the Imperial Margin backwards.
0: That I don't have backwards. All right. Engineers in the upstairs edit suite can put that one
1: Yeah, when they wake up, they can try that.
0: Yes.
1: All right. See you tomorrow, folks.
0: All right. Very good. Thank you. Thanks for hanging on to the other side there and making sense of the go away and go back tomorrow. All right, so please go ahead and do that. I have to move on at this point to Bill Pulte because I teased that earlier, and you have to always follow up and tell people what the hell you were talking about. Otherwise, something, I guess, happens. All right, well, let me can I open this on the desktop, or is this on? Yeah, see, the desktop thing doesn't want to handle Blue Sky until I update the OS. And as you know, if you update the OS, everything you have set, all the delicate tweaking that we've done, and I've got the sound levels wrong still, but all the delicate tweaking you've done goes kablooey or threatens to go kablooey, and so I've been reluctant to do it. But really, I just need to because this is the 1500th time I've needed to do something on the desktop that it hasn't worked out. What I have for you here, and if necessary, we can just play it on the laptop and crank up the sound and ruin things that way. Bill Pulte, as you know, put forward anyway by Trump as for DNI, but in the acting role, once We're finally rid of Tulsi Gabbard, which I saw again pointed out in passing that she's still in the job and something, and she's here to the end of the month. And I guess the month is now June, and we're waiting for that one to pass. It's, man, it's bizarre. And I thought I had put aside at some point. Oh yeah, here's the reaction on Capitol Hill as reflected in The Hill, the newspaper, on the nomination. So like the official response, the bland and boring one, but where we get to count up the number of people, including Republican senators, who say, yeah, this guy, I don't think so. Although there's a lot of non-committal, head turns as well. Well, I'm looking forward to learning more about him, but initially it strikes me that he may not have the qualifications, which is, it's criticism and meaningful, but it also, depending on who says it, you can more easily or more or less easily, depending on the person, envision them reversing course and saying, well, now we've met and I feel confident. So look out for that happening. The headline here from The Hill, Alexander Bolton, one of their most experienced reporters and, for the most part, a straight ahead reporter and not weird like, say, John Solomon. GOP senators balk at Trump's pick of Pulte to head national intelligence, as everyone should, because he's got zero experience in that field. And while we're all excited about outsiders running for elected office, perhaps, when it comes to a technocratic job like director of national intelligence, well, Tulsi Gabbard wasn't cut out for it either. But one, she had some elective experience. Two, I think she had some professional experience in military intelligence in general, and then maybe on the committees while she was in the House. I mean, total lunatic, and we don't want her anywhere near national intelligence, but you would at least say, oh, but she's a total lunatic about national intelligence. So at least there's that, which, really not actually redeeming at all. Republican senators are expressing bewilderment at President Trump's choice of Bill Pulte, the director of the Federal Housing Finance Agency, to serve as the acting director. I'm sorry, what kind?
4: Acting!
0: Right, director of national intelligence, with some calling him, quote, unqualified. Now, why are they calling him, quote, unquote, unqualified? Well, because of his lack of national security intelligence credentials, in every sense of the word, lacking intelligence credentials. Of course, really, they're words. It's a plural. Trump's pick of Pulte, a loyal deputy who has raised allegations of mortgage fraud against some of Trump's political adversaries, such as New York Attorney General Letitia James and Senator Adam Schiff of California, to oversee the nation's intelligence agencies, while the nation is embroiled in a conflict with Iran, caught Republican senators by surprise on Tuesday. That's true. It caught everybody by surprise. Ah, the Blue Jays outside. They're the bird of the day on my Merlin app, but I can't start recording them now because reasons. Republican senators say they have no oversight over the president's choice of people to serve as acting cabinet-level officials, and technically that is true, but they signaled Pulte could have a tough time getting 51 votes to be confirmed as intelligence director for a longer term. Not clear that it is absolutely Trump's intention to do that either, but I guess in the acting capacity he gets, I can't remember whether it was 120 days or the 210 days, but the 210-day figure might be for interim positions. It might not be for all interim positions. It might only be the U.S. attorney position. You don't hear the 210-day measure referred to all that often. So I'm going to say probably in the neighborhood of 120 days before they run into trouble there. But they frequently like to ignore the law on that front, just as they do in all of them. But they have a lot of experience in ignoring the law on the acting official front. The Senate doesn't have any role to play in terms of confirming what kind of officials.
4: Acting!
0: Right ones. But I see no evidence of any qualifications for that job, says newly released freelance agent Senator John Cornyn of Texas, a senior member of the Senate Intelligence Committee. That's what he said of Trump's pick of Pulte to serve as intelligence director for the foreseeable future. Another of the recently released free agents, Senator Bill Cassidy, said he doesn't know much about Pulte, but remarked he doesn't appear to be qualified to serve as the president's principal advisor on matters related to national security. And certainly that is obvious and, you know, quite plainly the case. But I guess kudos to Alex Bolton. Alexander, does he go by Alexander? I mean, he does in the byline. But kudos to Bolton to know which Republicans to go to first. These are the ones everybody's going to be most interested in now that they are free of the bonds of having to live up to Trumpism. They're going to tell you something different than the run-of-the-mill Republicans. But I guess in order to measure that, you should check with some other ones. But if you're going to check with some other ones, you got to know which ones are likely to hand you the most interesting lines. And Bolton's been around long enough to know. Next up, there's one more comment from Bill Cassidy before he cuts out. It comes after the embedded ad. The best I can tell you is he's not qualified, but I don't know anything about him other than that, he said. That's not even a good thing, and that's the best thing he can say. Senator Lisa Murkowski also raised questions about Pulte's qualifications to take charge of the nation's intelligence services, or agencies, in a role overseeing the Central Intelligence Agency, National Security Agency, Defense Intelligence Agency, and elements of the FBI. I was surprised to see the name. I am not familiar whether he has any intelligence background, so obviously I'm going to have to learn a little bit more, she said. All right, good choice. There's more quote here. I'm not familiar that there is anything in his background that would qualify him as one who would be the head of our national intelligence. I know what he's been doing in the housing sector, and it's not good, but okay. I'm not so familiar with why the president would have selected him, she added. And the answer is, as I said, I think, as he ages, he has a smaller and smaller circle of loyalists in his mind that he can actually recall the names of. And I don't know whether anybody else proposed Pulte to him, but obviously if he did, or if they did, the pitch would be he did your bidding on, weaponizing the government against your enemies in the stupid role we had him in before. Why don't we put him in something more dangerous so that he can do more damage to your political enemies in the at least for the time being, even if we don't really want him in the job permanently, or just know that there's no way in hell that he'll be confirmed to the job. 120-day rampage would be most welcome at this point. Anyway, Alexander Bolton continues on doing his job. Well, who do you suppose he asks next? If I ask you ahead of time, he interviews four Republican senators. Are there more? I'm going to skim down to see. Five, six. And then I guess here we'll say, all right, so Alexander Bolton more or less is straight ahead news reporter. That doesn't necessarily mean he's playing it straight down the middle all the time. He does write for The Hill. So this is actually a mainstream phenomenon that he does. OK, so what happens? Donald Trump makes this allegedly makes this appointment. We don't know. It's a Truth Social post, and that's all we know so far. And nobody ever goes to check to see whether there's real paperwork being filed or not. They just they still do the presumption of regularity for Donald Trump political appointments, even though we have, in fact, had cases where he's appointed somebody and then they're like, no, they're not appointed. And that's it. And then it just disappears. But OK, anyway, the point is he now is putting together an article about reaction on Capitol Hill. But to be fair, remember, of course, that the headline is GOP senators balk. That's the interesting part. All the Democrats are going to balk, obviously. But on the other hand, this is a story with six Republicans and one Democrat quoted in it. But as long as it's not senators balk or, you know, we got reaction on Capitol Hill and we only talk to Republicans and, oh, yeah, crap, we have to talk to a Democrat. Let's get, you know, someone who's, you know, not going to say anything to disrupt this Republican-only theme. How about Mark Warner? Okay, so Mark Warner is the Democrat they get on the record, you know, and he does fine. It's okay. But if you had, okay, so six Republicans, and you've already heard Cassidy and Cornyn, who recently lost their jobs and are now freelancers. So who else do you go and get? You heard it was Lisa Murkowski, number three. Can you guess who the other three are going to be? All right, so there's John Thune, obviously, because he's the majority leader. And then who else has either lost their job or given up their job or is on the bubble? And we've talked to Murkowski, so we also have to talk to Susan Collins. Right. Susan Collins is the next one. He knows the routes to take through the corridors of the Capitol, Alex Bolton. Susan Collins, another senior member of the Senate Intelligence Committee, said she doesn't even know whether Pulte, who is heir to one of the nation's largest home building companies, Pulte Homes. I live in a Pulte home. I didn't know I was giving my money to this lunatic, but it was 30 years ago. Anyway, Susan Collins says she doesn't even know whether Pulte has a security clearance. Not that it matters in this administration, because they'll just grant you a security clearance. He may have it. He may not have it. They may actually even have granted him one as the FHFA, Federal Housing Finance Agency director, anyway, because they knew very well that he was going to be digging into people's records, looking for ways to discredit them. And it goes easier if you have a security clearance. So they just maybe gave one. I don't know. I do not know Mr. Pulte at all. I don't know whether he has any intelligence or military background. I don't even know whether he has a security clearance, she said on Tuesday, appearing surprised by the pick. I don't know if FHFA director is a Senate-confirmed job, but there are some that they just get a package of people, and they're like, yeah, yeah, unblock amendment, sure, we'll approve him. So it may very well be that she doesn't know anything about him, although he's been in the news all over the place because of his work framing Democrats from his perch at the Federal Housing Finance Agency. So she knows a little something. They may not know one another. They haven't met or discussed things, but she knows who he is. But the game is to play that you don't. Pulte has emerged as one of the most controversial members of the Trump administration, which is why you know that Susan Collins is aware of him, for his role in plumbing mortgage records to review whether Trump's political adversaries have followed mortgage laws. Yeah, very pointedly ignoring when there is evidence of Trump's allies having broken or refused to follow federal mortgage laws, up to and including, of course, Donald Trump himself. He has advanced allegations against Federal Reserve Governor Lisa Cook, whom President Biden appointed to serve as the first black woman at the central bank, as well as James and Schiff. Abby Lowell, a lawyer for both Cook and James, has described Pulte's efforts to raise allegations against the New York Attorney General as outrageous government conduct and a violation of the Fifth Amendment. Lowell accused Pulte in a letter to the Justice Department of targeting Trump's enemies after he sent two criminal referrals related to Cook to federal prosecutors. And there's still a Republican whose name we haven't given you yet. There are six Republicans: Cornyn, Cassidy, Murkowski, Collins. I gave away number five, John Thune, majority leader. You got to ask him. Number six, do you know who's lost their job, who's not running again? Tom Tillis. So we'll go to Tom, a member of the Senate Banking Committee and a member of the Senate I'm Never Coming Back to This Place Again caucus, said on Tuesday that he was not a fan of Pulte's efforts to pin fraud charges on Cook. I got a real issue with that. I think it's a waste of time and money that he appears to have been a part of, Tillis said, and that's not actually the worst thing about it, but that's what a Republican will say about it. Senate Majority Leader John Thune, I mentioned earlier, is on the record here too. He says he warned against the prospect of weaponizing the intelligence director's office. Good point, and the only one to actually come out and say it, and said Pulte would have a lengthy road to being confirmed if Trump formally nominated him to the position for a longer term. If they nominate him to take the position permanently, he'll have to go through a confirmation process and hearings and everything else. So we'll see, Thune told reporters. When asked if he has concerns Pulte would, quote, weaponize the intelligence director's office, given the role he has played during Trump's second term in searching through mortgage records to see whether Trump's political adversaries committed fraud, Thune said, we don't need a weaponized DNI. We need professionals there. So that's a yes.

office at FHFA, and he doesn't really have those powers. I've already seen him use the limited powers of his office at the Federal Housing Financing Agency to pursue the president's grievances and lend credibility to dubious prosecutions of President Trump's perceived political opponents, Warner said in a statement. Elevating him to oversee the intelligence community makes clear that this president is not looking for an intelligence leader who will follow the facts or speak truth to power, but rather someone who will be willing to shape intelligence around the president's wishes, regardless of the cost to the American people, he said. Quite true. Good comment. Don't know if there was better to be had from other Democrats or whether they should have gone for a more balanced story. But this was a story about Republicans who are the ones who can put the brakes on any permanent nomination or nomination to the job in a permanent capacity for Pulte. So well done in seeking their comment out first. We know where everybody but Fetterman is going to land on that, on the Democratic caucus side, including the two independents who caucus with the Democrats, as you know. All right. Oh, update on a story I mentioned the other day, or tried to recall to memory the other day. The Boeing 747 luxury private jet handed over, donated, contributed, bribed, whatever, to Donald Trump from the Qatari royalty. I was wondering, hey, whatever happened to that? Are they actually working on trying to make that a usable Air Force One option? And the AP claims, yes, they are. Air Force says former Qatari 747 will be ready to fly Trump as Air Force One this summer. That's now, more or less. I mean, I don't know if they mean right away, right now, maybe late in the summer. I assume that they'll miss the target, and I guess, does that mean maybe we'll see it sometime during the fall, or are we never going to see it? Are we in fact going to see this thing converted and then Trump park it somewhere in anticipation of putting it in his whatever the hell he's calling it? It comes under the title of presidential library, but there's not going to be any books in it. And he's released a design for it that incorporates a lobby so big that the jet sits in the middle of it. I'm not certain why he doesn't want it out of there to fly around in, but I don't know. It may be that he's just going to put a replica of it in there and then fly the jet around personally later on. Anyway, Jonathan J. Cooper writing on May 1st for the AP, so it's about a month old at this point. I'd be interested in if there's any follow-up or whether any of this has any real substance to it, but I have no real reason to believe that Cooper would fake it. But maybe you do. Let me know. The U.S. Air Force has finished modifying and testing a Boeing 747 donated by Qatar for temporary use as Air Force One and expects to have it ready for President Donald Trump to use this summer, the service announced late Friday. Temporary use is linked here, I guess, to another AP story, but I just wanted to remind you that I guess that's right. They spent, I don't know whatever they spent on revamping this thing, but it's only good for temporary official use because, remember, he intends to take the thing with him when he leaves office. And that could be as soon as 2 years from now or so. And what's the actual number? I have that in my usual morning roundup, but I forget exactly offhand what the number is. Although I was going to say we're nearing, I remember, nearing 120 days to the next government shutdown. Of course, that would just be the end of the fiscal year at this point. But just wanted to remind you that we're on the clock for that. 962 days are remaining in Trump's legal term of office, after which, I guess, theoretically, he takes the plane with him. So it's a good reminder that this, whatever they spent on it, is only for its temporary use as Air Force One anyway. So it's a huge waste of money. I guess this just basically goes back to the May 21st, 2025 article about the Defense Department allegedly accepting the Boeing 747 from Qatar for Trump's use. So about a year to

0: get close to saying the thing was ready. And I don't know how much money was spent on it, but maybe they'll mention it here. All right, back to the current-ish article from May 1st of this year. The jet is currently being painted red, white, and blue, of course, the Air Force said in a news release. Defense Secretary Pete Hegseth accepted the luxury jet a year ago, despite questions about the ethics and legality. We might as well also throw in constitutionality of accepting an expensive gift from a foreign nation. I mean, it's kind of explicitly against the Constitution. Don't know why that doesn't get mentioned here. As well as concerns about security and cyber intelligence, Trump has defended the gift as a way to save tax dollars, which is so stupid it can't even really be credited here because, of course, they just spent $1 billion revamping the thing. Money lost. Sorry. There's no savings, period. Trump has said he wouldn't fly around in the aircraft when his term ends. Instead, he says the plane would be donated to a future presidential library, his own, of course, not someone else's, similar to how the Boeing 707 used by President Ronald Reagan was decommissioned and put on display as a museum piece, which probably shouldn't have happened in the first place, but did. He's right about that. Air Force officials said the former Qatari jet will serve as a bridge until Boeing is ready to deliver a pair of new aircraft, which is now expected in 2028. The two planes currently used as Air Force One have been flying for nearly four decades, and Trump is eager to replace them. During his first term, he displayed a model of a new jumbo jet in the Oval Office, complete with a revised paint scheme that echoed the red, white, and blue, or red, white, and dark blue design of his personal plane. Boeing has been retrofitting 747s originally built for the now defunct Russian airliner, but the program has faced a decade of delays from a series of issues, including a critical subcontractor's bankruptcy and the difficulty of finding and retaining qualified staff who could be awarded high-level security clearances. How interesting is that? Dodgy made it difficult for them to finish this project. But let me see that again. Boeing has been retrofitting 747s originally built for a now defunct Russian airliner. I guess that's what they're trying to turn into Air Force Ones. They were new 747s, but they were supposed to be airliners. And instead, the Russians can't pay for them, so they're stuck with them. So they figured they'd turn them into Air Force Ones, and they're not ready yet. The new planes aren't due to be finished until near the end of Trump's term, and he's out of patience. No, not him. He has described the situation as, quote, a total mess, and he has complained that Air Force One isn't as nice as the planes flown by some Arab leaders. Well, you're not an Arab leader, so that's the reason. The $400 million Qatari plane has been described as a palace in the sky, complete with luxurious accommodations and top-of-the-line finishes. Are there bidets? And if so, are there more than on Christy Noem's sex palace plane? And I don't see any reason why the president should have fewer bidets than that one, though I don't know if he's actually personally interested in having any, but, you know, he's not to be outdone, right? But security is the primary concern when it comes to presidential travel. The current Air Force One planes were built from scratch near the end of the Cold War. They are hardened against the effects of a nuclear blast and include a range of security features such as anti-missile countermeasures and an onboard operating room. They are also equipped with air-to-air refueling capabilities for contingencies, though they have never been used with a president on board. Onboard operating room. That's interesting. Well, maybe he'll get some elective surgery done on board and they'll hit some turbulence. Anyway, sounds like a kind of a dumb idea, but I guess it's for life and death measures. Air Force officials said they leased a 747-8 freighter from Atlas Air between October and February so pilots could get familiar with the latest variant. Okay, so they do have a plane for them to train on in the meantime. That's wise. The U.S. has also purchased two jets from German carrier Lufthansa for training and spare parts as well. Boeing stopped building 747s in 2023, which is why they're doing things that way instead. I don't know what, I guess there's no design for a brand new platform for an Air Force One, So they're sticking with the 747 for now and buying up all the extra ones that are out there so they can have spare parts around. Okay, well, they claim to be nearly done with it and just waiting for the paint to dry, I guess. All right, so we'll see whether they roll this thing out. Hi, everybody. It's me, David, still your host for the KGRO in the Morning Show after all these years. Thank you for all your continuing support for the show. And if you're listening regularly and still thinking about getting on board as a supporter, well, the time is now. 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And hey, have you seen our clever new subscription tiers? It's easier than ever to sign up for, say, one crisp dollar bill for every information-packed two-hour show. If you're the plan ahead type, there's even a year-long subscription program that saves you 15% on the cover price. 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Thanks again for all your support. All right, welcome back everyone to the KGRO in the Morning Show here on Netroots Radio. We got one more segment left for today, and then we'll have to go away and come back tomorrow, as you know. But I, doubling back to get back to something else I mentioned that I said I was going to get back to, and then I didn't because I was just giving you the factual background of Bill Pulte's alleged nomination to fill in as acting director of national intelligence. But there's more to hear about him, and I'm looking for, still waiting on some compiled reporting on this, and it just may never come based on what I'm looking at here. Paris Martineau on Blue Sky has provided this information. And let's see, post says Paris.nyc on Blue Sky, you know, one of those customized addresses as opposed to the rest of us still sticking with the blueskies.social. An investigative journalist at Consumer Reports, believe it or not. I mean, there's no reason not to believe it, of course, and there's no reason why that should surprise anybody, except for the nature of what I'm looking at that I haven't shared with you yet. But if you know Paris Martineau or have seen the posts from, is it this morning? Let's take a look back up. Yesterday, I guess. Then you might also have been caught by surprise by the fact that this is a Consumer Reports reporter, a tech podcasting kind of person at twit.tv, previously at The Information and Wired. There you go. That's the best background I can give you. There's much more, but that's the best background I can give you in 30 seconds. Paris Martineau posts yesterday at some point, now 20 hours ago, the current director of national intelligence, not the current director of national intelligence, the current nominee for acting director of national intelligence, because the current director is still Tulsi Gabbard, but the point is supposed to be, imagine if this was true, and it kind of is. The current director, it says, of national intelligence is a guy who 2 years ago received a trophy. That's not so bad, right? Everybody gets a participation trophy. Received a trophy declaring, well, I don't know how to put this. He only, quote, or it's a, declaring he, quote, Fs, and you know what that stands for. Only the young. I don't know what that's driving at, but now's not a great moment to be getting that and trying to acknowledge that, what with the Epstein files and all. But it's also interesting that he's, of course, a housing official. And I guess federal housing policy under Donald Trump does, in fact, F the young. But it kind of Fs everybody. So I don't think this is what he's talking about. I can offer you no explanation. Literally, I got no idea. There's a one-minute-ish video that goes with this. As bizarre as all of this is, it gets worse, I guess. The current director of national intelligence, a guy who 2 years ago received a trophy declaring he Fs only the young, at an, parentheses, oddly dildo-focused, end parentheses, event he organized dedicated to the conspiracy that. Okay, so digest all of that. He ends up getting this weird novelty trophy. Bill Pulte F's only the young. How awesome. Some kind of involvement of dildos at an event that he organized. Why? It's organized around the promotion of his conspiracy theory. What conspiracy theory is that? Aliens? No, too mundane. Elvis still alive? No, too mundane. 2020 election was stolen? No, too mundane. This conspiracy says that, and I cannot prepare you for this. It's not dirty. I just can't prepare you for why would you have such a conspiracy theory? I don't know. The conspiracy that Bed Bath and Beyond, I'm already lost. A conspiracy theory about Bed Bath and Beyond? Yes. The theory, it never actually went bankrupt. What if it didn't? Who could possibly give a crap about that? I could. I still have 10,000 20% off coupons stuffed in an envelope somewhere. And so that would be exciting. No, it never actually went bankrupt. And I guess there's more, but it doesn't come up yet. Where is, like, there was rest of this here somewhere. Yeah, all right. I'll just read you the text of what Paris is sending, and then we'll play that tape. All right, so that's the setup. He gets a, he only F's the young trophy. There's something about dildos and a lot of it. And he organized the event to talk about the conspiracy theory that Bed Bath & Beyond never actually went bankrupt. To be clear, the next one starts. Pulte appears in this video about 40 seconds in. I just thought you would all want to see the dildo slapping that precedes the presentation of the Bill Pulte F's Only the Young Award. The guy doing the dildo slapping is PP. That's the name he goes by. Also goes by the name The Vape Ape, which is great. By the way, not an ape-looking person at all. Actually looks like kind of a nerd, but whatever. The Vape Ape, a pusher of the conspiracy theory that a series of children's books contain hidden messages insinuating that all defunct Bed Bath & Beyond shares will be reinstated and more valuable than NVIDIA when it happens, I guess. Pulte had him emceeing much of this event. And by the way, there's an additional note here from a commenter, Kubiko, I don't know, K-E-U-B-I-K-O, who says, freeze frame, shows you the Vape Ape guy smacking another guy in the face with a large neon green dildo, or so it is alleged. I mean, honestly, the quality of the video, can't tell you what this, you know, object is. But circled, appearing seated in the crowd behind these two is a person who Kubiko claims is Houston Wade, currently in jail for trying to lure and rape an 11-year-old girl, along with a link to that story in KIRO7.com news back in, might as well open it up and find out, December of last year. Bainbridge Island man arrested for attempted sexual encounter with decoy 11-year-old. He's at the event. It's getting worse and worse. I can't understand the interest in Bed Bath & Beyond, but there you have it. Now, this video, I mean, I don't know. It's uncensored, I guess, but this will give you an idea of just how sloppy the whole thing is. It's very difficult to understand why it's an event at all. It is taking place outdoors, by appearances, at an airport or near a helicopter hangar. The helicopter is in the background. Paris Martineau, I think, goes on in posting about this that there's, you know, flight data that shows apparently Pulte decided to make a dramatic entrance to this event, which he planned somehow, in a helicopter. And he did. Only the data, the flight data for the helicopter shows that he that the helicopter both took off from and landed within a minute or so from this hangar. So it was a staged entrance. Pulte arrives in some other fashion, gets on a helicopter, goes up in the air, and then they say, ladies and gentlemen, Bill Pulte, I guess. And then the helicopter lands and he gets out of it. So, I mean, it's weird that it's faked from top to bottom, this entrance in the helicopter. But that only, you know, that's just a side note too. It also features a guy who just got arrested for being a child molester and another guy who's a nerd who says he's the vape ape hitting another weirdo who's there in it. Like the vape ape MC guy is not exactly nattily dressed, but you know, he's wearing a jacket and he's doing it. It looks like jacket and either t-shirt or polo shirt unbuttoned, no tie, black on black on black. And then there's Bill Pulte. But so this is a dress dildo that I guess that they're using to hit the guy with. I didn't know that they had that kind of a thing. Here's the audio from the situation.
1: Here's the first ever, man, live fucking dildo slap on the PP Live. Pulte, look at this fucking thing.
0: Now, he calls him Pulte. That's interesting. Now, also, I guess the PP might be his podcast. I don't know what the F that is, but I don't know why I'm censoring myself when this guy's going crazy. But anyway, so he's got a microphone, and there are a couple of them in circulation. The microphone is the full-size ones. This predates everybody's move to tiny lavalier mics and holding them instead between their thumb and forefinger. So he's got a full-size mic, but it's old school. Like they have that, what do you call those little, the decorative blocks that they put on the thing where you can put the logo of, ordinarily it's a television network or something on there to identify, right? Anyway, to make it official looking, they have these things, but the decorative logo on there is Pulte. It says Pulte, and I don't know whether there's a little art item on there as well. I don't know whether that's their logo or whatever. So it's a Pulte branded event, and it's done in coordination with, I guess, this guy's podcast. And as you heard, this is the first time that they've had dildo slapping on the show, so this is exciting, and I think we should continue.
1: All right, come on, harder, daddy. All right, fine.
0: Okay, now that harder, daddy, is the guy, whoever it is, getting slapped with the dildo. We don't know who this guy is. This guy is in a t-shirt and a backwards baseball hat. And I don't know. I guess maybe he's a figure of some kind on the show. Now fully visible and behind is that, what's his name? What was it? Houston Wade, I guess currently in jail for child molestation. And he's enthusiastically watching. But I guess PP, the vape ape, is a little reluctant to just full-on clobber this guy in the face with the dildo, and I would be too. But, you know, I guess that just shows that he's not the alpha chud we're supposed to believe. So he's agreed to hit this guy. The guy wants to be hit a little bit harder. Everybody's having a great time, and Pulte is there and organizing the whole thing. All right, let's roll it again.
1: Look at this fucking thing.
0: There you go.
1: All right.
0: So not much audio.
1: Come
0: very
1: on.
0: Unexciting.
1: Hunter, daddy. All right, fine.
0: You don't even hear the whack.
1: There you fucking have it. The first dildo slap in history live.
0: There you have it. There you have it. Although ours is on
1: so
0: tape.
1: So, Bill, this says Bill Pulte fucks. All right?
2: Thank you.
0: That's what it says on the front of the trophy. That's good news. But wait for the joke.
1: And then if you notice on, it's got a tramp stamp with a butterfly
2: on
1: the
2: back. I like only the young.
1: One ass cheek said, yes, it does say only the young on the back.
0: Okay, so I don't know. But Pulte knew it said that, and it was important to him to get that on the record. That, no, the trophy doesn't just say Bill Pulte Fs. Turn it around. There's something more interesting on it. Now, it is a small pedestal with what looks like maybe like a plastic brontosaurus or something glued to the top. I guess that's meant to be a reference to him being a dinosaur. Ha ha, because he's the oldest guy at the event, which he arranged. But then they thought it would be extra funny if on the, I guess what would pass as the buttocks of a plastic brontosaurus – they have decorated it with what I guess, you know, the tramp stamp, as they call it, style tattoo on the back, because they're only the, I guess that's the Bill Pulte F's young brontosauruses, I guess is what's happening here. And they think it's hilarious. Now, at some point in the next 10 seconds or so, in mishandling, I suppose, if there's any way to mishandle such a trophy, they do so, and the brontosaurus falls off, and there's some curses uttered about that. There's really just no indication in this clip as to why anybody would ever do this. But this is the new director of national intelligence, at least for the next 120 days.
1: Here, only on December 14th.
2: That looks pretty badass.
1: We have a mushroom stamp on the head of it, and Bed Bath on one cheek, and GME. Oh, fuck. GME on the other.
2: I got too excited there.
0: All right. No one knows what this is supposed to be about. However, it is attached to the Associated Press's story that Trump taps housing finance director Pulte as acting director of national intelligence after Gabbard. That's it. I just wanted to just kind of put that on the record. I'm going to go check back in Paris Martineau's feed to see if there's anything more, because I feel like you're hungry for more about what's going on with this guy. And there may not be any, but let me scroll down in this thread and see if there's more. Ah, yes, right. There was another interesting bit in this. And, all right, Paris continues right after the claim, the rest of the Bed Bath & Beyond thing, that they're going to be reinstated. They'll be more valuable than NVIDIA. Pulte had him emceeing much of this event. Another fun fact is that Pulte used to host meetups for fellow meme stock fans. I guess that's what this club is about. Maybe the podcast is about meme stuff. I don't know. But anyway, he went through a period where he unironically wore a, and it's enclosed in quotes here, bulletproof vest to bars because he was concerned his enemies would stop him. Like capital E enemies and capital S and capital H. Enemies would stop him. So like we're meant to understand that as nobody is after Bill Pulte at this period in his life. But here he is at meme stock bar meetups wearing a bulletproof vest. And by the way, he is fully Greg Bovino sized, it is revealed in these photos. There's more. Another detail about the dildo event that lives in my head rent-free is that other story. That's where I heard it, that Pulte made his grand entrance via helicopter, but the ADS-B data, whatever that is, ADS-B data, revealed that what actually happened is the helicopter just took off from the hangar where the party was and landed in the same spot 1 minute later, saving money, I guess, on the helicopter rental. All right, and that's kind of it. And after that, it's just a series of bewildered and bemused responses to that. No indication that there's more from Paris on the subject. But there's an awful lot of responses here, so I'm scrolling down to see if there's, you know, maybe something else. But yeah, I'll be interested in reading the responses to see whether there's any information about what this is supposed to be. Oh, the GME thing that was mentioned as being allegedly tattooed on the other buttock of the plastic brontosaurus from the GME meltdown community on Reddit. Throwback to Bill Pulte creating Twitter Philanthropist of the Year Award, gifting it to himself, and then having an article written about it. That interesting sounding story on Reddit. And I don't even know what to tell you, but we'll see if we can't find that one and add it to the collection. Possibly when we do, go away and come back tomorrow. But this is the guy now being ostensibly handed the reins of the Office of the Director of National Intelligence. If Tulsi Gabbard wasn't crazy enough, you know, it's not hard to imagine now. It was hard to imagine Tulsi Gabbard showing up at the seizure of the ballots in Fulton County, but not hard to imagine Bill Pulte doing the same. It is a sign of deep, deep, deep and serious mental illness in Donald Trump that he would go ahead with this. And not to mention, of course, but I guess it's happening because he sees the same deep, deep, deep mental illness in Bill Pulte and can't help himself. I guess that's really where we are. All right. In serious news. I mean, that is serious news. That's bad, bad news that we're going to have to face this. You know what? Let me add one more element to it before. The other thing that I'm not getting to is the Supreme Court's shadow docket ruling yesterday, which is extremely serious and also likewise being discussed in legal circles as perhaps the most egregious Supreme Court I was going to say misstep, but it's not a misstep, but the most egregious departure from the rule of law in general so far. Like, really, the reporters covering it saying, you know what, this actually kind of tops it all. So I do want to get to that. But for the moment, let me just throw in what I have here from, is it the New Republic? Let me see what I got here. But something about Pulte that we should add to the thing. I guess it's featured on the Daily Blast, Greg Sargent's podcast. So that may be a place to turn afterwards, as you might anyway, but only after the West Coast Cookbook and Speakeasy, of course, for yet more information on this. Trump push to jail foes takes darker turn, this headline reads, and GOP senators are rattled. As Trump picks the guy who works to jail his enemies as his new director of national intelligence, a legal observer explains why this could lead to a true nightmare scenario. And I don't think it takes that much imagination to figure it out. But once again, this, I guess, a summary of what happened on the Greg Sargent podcast. Donald Trump just named William Pulte as his acting director of national intelligence, replacing the outgoing Tulsi Gabbard. Pulte is best known for abusing his administration position to ransack the mortgages of Trump's enemies for fake pretexts to get them prosecuted and jailed. In today's episode, which I guess is now yesterday's episode, University of Michigan law professor Leah Littman, we've heard of her and read a couple of her comments on Blue Sky over the years and probably Twitter too, argues that the Office of DNI could be put to even more nefarious and, quote, terrifying use. Indeed, GOP Senate Majority Leader John Thune suggested it may produce a weaponized DNI, a striking admission of serious danger ahead. Remember, Republicans are committed to stopping the weaponization of government when they're not actually engaging in it. Senator Tom Cotton, even, curtly refused to share his opinion on the choice, and another GOP senator said Pulte is unqualified for the job. Given the DNI's power, these objections reveal visible consternation. Need some work at the thesaurus on that one. Indeed, MAGA figures fully expect Pulte to be turned loose on the left. Littman discusses what a weaponized national security state could look like under Pulte and wonders whether the rule of law can survive this presidency. You can, of course, listen to the episode here. A transcript also provided. And I won't ruin the surprise for you by reading the entirety of the transcript, but it looks to be a good one. So you might want to stop by. I might want to stop by when I'm free later on today. All right. So I also mentioned what probably should have been the top story of the day. Where have I parked this stuff? I got something on the New York Times from it, but just to be sure that we get this one on record, Chris Geidner was, of course, watching closely last night when this happened, and for too long didn't read. If we don't get through the New York Times, we have his post from last night, breaking in an unsigned per curiam opinion on the shadow docket, the SCOTUS conservatives allow Alabama to use a congressional map held repeatedly by lower courts to have been enacted with discriminatory intent. And he's got a screen grab of it with some highlighted text that begins at this preliminary stage. The state has shown that it is entitled to interim relief from the district court's injunction. Then the highlighted text, the state is likely to succeed on the merits as to both claims. As to intentional vote dilution, the district court did not heed the presumption of legislative good faith, which, you know, was entirely absent from everything, because it interpreted the state's legal disagreement with the court's earlier remedial order as proof of discriminatory animus. That is, the trial court there said, we find obvious and facial discriminatory animus in this map. You should redraw it to get around that, at least. And the legislature said, no, we shouldn't. And the judge took that to mean that they didn't care and that they actually did intend discriminatory results, and they're entitled to do so. But the Supreme Court says, no, if they just say the magic words, you have to jump out of their way. As to both claims, the district court's analysis departed from Calais, if you can believe it. People are having difficulty applying Calais. It's brand new. Under Calais, the district court was required to deny relief unless the plaintiff's alternative map performed, quote, just as well with respect to all of the state's constitutionally permissible districting criteria. It's a little weedy, but Geithner clearly, let me at least give you his comments. Chris is always on top of this stuff. Of course, Sotomayor, joined by Kagan and Jackson, issue a 17-page dissent to the four-page order. It gives you an idea of how egregious it is. The order is four pages. Their dissent is 17. Just as Alabama doubled down on racial discrimination, the court today doubles down on chaos. The full order and dissenting opinion, of course, are linked. That's a sticking point for Geithner. He usually won't post unless he's got it included. Here was his earlier report at Law Dork on the earlier post-Calais action over the Alabama map. And I guess it probably pays. Let me see how long the piece is. Yeah, there's no way we're going to be able to get it in a few minutes that are left, but we'll return to the subject tomorrow because it's big news. But he explains what was at stake in this thing. As I said, he and others were very clear that this was, in their view, the most egregious step against civil rights and voting rights that they had seen to date, and it might just signal the end of the civil rights era in general. The reporting in the New York Times, which is usually somewhat more staid in these things and therefore sane washing, has the headline, Supreme Court clears the way for a Republican-friendly map in Alabama. In the first major case since the justices narrowed the Voting Rights Act, like 2 weeks ago, the court cleared the way for Alabama to use a map preferred by Republicans that leaves the state with only one majority black district. It doesn't erase all of them, but it erases one of the two that they had. And just for, I guess, further context, I guess I'd want to maybe point out, if I can find the thing and highlight it, somebody was saying on Blue Sky earlier that you compare what happened here and how close we are to the election, that they're allowing this to go forward with Alabama. Like, you know, the court threw itself on the tracks in front of Virginia's voter-approved redistricting measure, but waves through, despite the fact that we're this close to the election, or people have already cast their votes. We were wanting to do this in South Carolina, but the South Carolina legislature balked, thankfully, right? But everywhere the Republicans want to rush through a discriminatory map, the answer is yes, please, give us more. Anywhere that Democrats want to respond, I'm afraid we can't permit that. The poster on Blue Sky identifying as Mikhail Gorbachev, but almost certainly not, on account of, I think, his being dead. Anyway, I'm not positive about that. But anyway, almost like the Virginia Dems should have deleted the court and gone for it anyway. He says in response to Taniel's comment that what is striking, again, is the asymmetry between how SCOTUS treated Alabama's redraw and how Florida judges are shrugging away their state constitution in order to do their redraw, and what happened in Virginia. It's kind of weird, isn't it? And Democrats just don't appear to want to dirty their hands with that kind of hardball. And it seems like maybe that's just not going to cut it. And maybe what I'll do here in summing up and playing our way out of this is mention everybody's also been talking about a piece from Jamel Bowie in, I think, what was the New York Times Sunday edition. And although, I don't know, it's dated June 3rd in my Instapaper. Anyway, but I don't know, it made it look when I was opening it up like it was in the Sunday edition. But I guess not. It is dated from today. America broke something when it gave Trump a second chance. And it's a lengthy piece, but everybody hailing it as one of his best. So that's got to be pretty serious when it's coming from Jamel Bowie. But I think the point that it's making essentially is, yeah, it's all falling apart. The entire constitutional order being attacked and undermined. And it was something that should have been obvious in their Project 2025 that it wasn't just a policy position composition, and that as a result, the Democratic response to it that's taking shape, there are at least two or three so-called Project 2029s being floated out there, but they are standard Democratic policy position papers. We're going to tweak housing, we're going to tweak employment, and all these, they're all good things, but they're not a response to a Republican revolution that would rewrite our Constitution between then and now, and maybe we should get on that. And then a more extensive effort will be necessary to fix it.
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0: You get the idea, of course. And now, though, time for me to hand things over to Justice Putnam for the West Coast Cookbook and Speakeasy. And guess what? In about 30 seconds, he'll realize, oh, no, I didn't hit return on my summary of the show for today. But I can well imagine that we have given you a fair preview of what will be on his agenda for the day, and we'll be back tomorrow.

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1: 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The link is in the description. Coming up on today's show, the Trump administration has officially put me on a list of so-called media offenders. This is a bigger story than just me. The government has now gone from attacking political opponents to universities, to law firms, to major corporate media outlets, to independent creators, including me. I'll talk about why this is a huge difference from what we used to see and why it's so dangerous. You probably know why. Also, Congresswoman Alexandria Ocasio-Cortez, I believe, has stumbled upon the most effective anti-MAGA message for 2026. It's not Trump's dangerous. It's he's wasting your money on himself. And we'll look at some examples. I also plan to debunk one of the dumbest claims you'll hear all week after Trump's energy secretary says solar energy is irrelevant in the winter. We'll run through the greatest hits of solar and EV misinformation. And later, of course, new questions about Donald Trump's health as visible swelling in his eye and hand is now getting attention. What a show today. Glad you're here. An enemies list is what dictators do. The Trump White House is once again targeting a media outlet, but this time it's different because I'm the person that the White House is targeting. Yesterday, I found a page on the official federal government White House website called David Pakman. The Trump White House has a page about me. I will tell you exactly how to find it because some people wrote in and said, I don't know that this page is real. You go to whitehouse.gov. You go to menu, media, media offenders. You scroll down, it defaults to CNN. You go to the second page of media offenders and you see a page called leftist influencers. And there it lists David Pakman. And here is the David Pakman page. The White House is now targeting me. The White House wants me deplatformed. The White House is trying to suppress my speech by designating me a media offender. We now have put aside the implications for a moment. Think about how this has scaled and changed. Okay. First, he went after the elected Democrats. These are his political opponents. Okay. Then it was prosecutors, judges, investigators, universities, law firms, major corporate news organizations, public broadcasters, and now it's independent creators. They're saying, here's a list of people we want to identify as enemies to our supporters. And whether that means that it pushes YouTube and other platforms to deplatform me, or whether that means that it weaponizes Trump supporters against me, either cybernetically from the standpoint of cyber, not cybernetically, cyberly, to quote Mike Pillow, or even violently. This is absolutely chilling. I saw a comment about this on social media saying, you know, this is equal. David, you talk about them and then they put you on a list. It's all fair. It's all the same. There is a fundamental difference between a commentator criticizing his government, which is what I'm doing, and the government creating a catalog of critics and people that they have decided are not people who deserve a voice. One is accountability. We hold the government accountable. The other is raw authoritarianism. And remember that these Trump supporters spent years arguing the government shouldn't decide what the truth is. Government shouldn't police speech. Government shouldn't pressure media. Government's creating an enemies list of media critics has a very long and troubling history. You look at the Soviet government, which maintained records of journalists, writers, and intellectuals and people deemed hostile to the state. You look at Viktor Orban's government and allied organizations that put out these lists of journalists and academics that are enemies, and maybe they're foreign agents. They're certainly our opponents. And the closest American parallel, if we want to look for one, is the Nixon White House, which had a list of, it was an actual enemies list of journalists, politicians, activists, donors, and critics. And so when you look at history, when governments become hostile to criticism, they often stop arguing with journalists about the merits of what they're saying. They start labeling them. These are our enemies. They do lists and registries and blacklists and foreign agents lists and all of this stuff. So a couple of important things that I'm going to mention. Number one, they can brand me a media offender. They can brand me a leftist influencer, or they have me categorized as left wing lunacy on their page, all of this different stuff. We're going to keep going. And the fact that there are very few of us identified in this way by whitehouse.gov means that I've hit a nerve. Now, the issue they're mad at me about relates to Trump's health. And that is further evidence that this is an area of sensitivity. They know people are, listen, when we've been covering Trump's health for a long time, tens of millions of views on that issue. People care and the White House cares. That is important. Now, when the full force of the federal government turns its attention on you, really bad things can happen. I'm talking to lawyers. I'm talking to advisors. We don't really know the full scope of what we're up against yet. What are they going to try to do with the people on this list? So listen, this is the red alert. It's no longer, you know, they might. No. It's now. We are under attack in a way we have never been by any administration before. A month ago, Caroline Levin and Don Jr. started tweeting against the David Pakman Show, weaponizing their followers against me. And now I'm on a list. Folks, the list is here. So at a minimum, the bigger we are, the more noise we're able to make if and when they come after us. Make sure you're subscribed on YouTube, folks. It costs nothing. 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It really matters right now. But just following us on platforms, sharing this out, commenting. Tuesday, we are doing a one-day membership drive. And it's gone from being something positive and nice for the summer into the White House is targeting us. We need to do a membership drive. We don't know what we're up against. I would love it for you to get on my newsletter. It's free. 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Tuesday, you'll get an email with how to sign up under this discount. But at minimum, make sure you're following me on whatever platform you're seeing this on. It's happening now. They're doing it. We're on the radar. We've struck a nerve. And if I have anything to say about it, I'm not going to stop. I know my team isn't going to stop. We're making a difference, but this is a really important time for you to get involved. Ladies and gentlemen, the White House put me on a list for talking about Trump's health. And on the same day, Donald Trump laid back at the Oval Office desk during a live on camera event. He's almost laying down sleeping. Look at this. And now we know why the White House doesn't want me talking about Donald Trump's health. This is Trump listening to his EPA administrator, Lee Zeldin. They almost should bring a cot in for him. Look at this.
2: Of warmth, of a job, an economy, a community, a family, And for too long, you saw Democrats who were telling these coal miners that they should just learn a code.
1: Now, listen, Lee Zeldin is boring. I understand that. But Trump's falling asleep two or three times a week on camera. And this time he's almost horizontal. He used to talk to us about how Joe Biden and Barack Obama, would disgrace the Oval Office. Obama once put his feet up on the desk and Biden didn't know what was happening and it was a disgrace to the Oval Office. Trump's almost laying down asleep. He's almost entering REM in the Oval Office. Isn't that disrespectful? This was an insane event. Donald Trump pulling out one of these stories of a guy who called him sir, and it was a big, strong guy. You might think, David, that's a satire of what we say about Trump talking, but Trump doesn't really talk that way. Trump talked about a big, strong guy who called him sir.
3: Quarterback Jackson is the quarterback for the Giants. He's a big, strong guy. And I said, how do you think you do in women's sports, Jackson? He said, pretty good, sir. He didn't know I was joking.
1: Big, strong guy said, pretty good, sir.
3: He was not worried. So let me put it that way. He would have been the greatest athlete in the history of women's sports. You got to see the size of this guy. Like a male model, and he's going to be a great quarterback.
1: Folks, Trump could barely be bothered to wake up during this event. And he wakes up and he goes, a big, strong guy called me sir. And he looked like a male model. People are struggling to pay for groceries. People are struggling to pay for gas. People are trying to figure out, how will college ever be affordable for my kids given what's going on with college costs? And this is what Donald Trump is doing. Now, at a certain point, the topic did turn to Iran. And Donald Trump, I don't know that this is a Freudian slip so much as it is Trump doesn't really understand the English language. But Trump says something kind of odd about winning. Take a listen to this.
3: So I think we're doing very well, but we're going to see if we're going to win one way or the other. We're going to win on paper or we're going to win military. One way or the other. It's going to be militarily or on paper.
1: You know, winning on paper, excuse me, winning on paper arguably means you didn't really win. Like someone goes, listen, on paper, they're the best team. But they lost everything. I don't think Trump knows what he's talking about. Winning on paper wouldn't be a victory, arguably. Trump could go, listen, on paper, we bombed them and we killed the Ayatollah and we did X, Y, Z. So we won. In reality, you didn't win, though. You won on paper. And instead of paper, it's really on Truth Social. You won on Truth Social, but you didn't win in reality. More importantly, though, Trump keeps talking about this as a future event. We're either going to win this way or we're going to win that way. But you've already declared victory 8 times. You said we've basically got a deal 8 times. We are in almost week 15. We were in week 14. We're almost in week 15 of a 3-week war. And we are going to win, Trump says, one way or the other. Trump wants a new area outside the Lincoln Memorial called the Trump Promenade. And I love how Trump goes, that's what they want to call it. Who is the they that he's talking about?
3: The Lincoln Memorial, the front was supposed to be the back. The back was supposed to be the front. It never got built because they built 2 roadways behind it after it was built. And it shut off the gateway to the water. That was really going to be the main entry. And we're going to be doing that. It's called the Promenade. It'll be the Promenade. They want to call it the Trump Promenade, but I don't know if I want to do that.
1: They want to call it the Trump Promenade. By they, Trump must mean people he convinced to say this and people very interested in sucking up to Trump, I guess. And then in a final bizarre moment during which Trump was able to stay awake, he says that, you know, what happened to Joe Biden during that infamous June 27th, 2024 debate could have happened to Trump. And all of a sudden, I think that something's going on here. As the focus has increasingly grown with regard to concerns about Donald Trump's health. Trump seems to kind of defend Joe Biden's acuity and goes, you know, when I had him in the Oval Office, he seemed completely and totally fine. Something happened during the debate and maybe the debate alone. I think this is Trump realizing I got to tread lightly here because I'm not doing so well as far as cognitive goes.
4: Joe Biden is out promoting a new book this week. When you met with Joe Biden, President Joe Biden, right here in the Oval Office on November the 13th of 2024, could you detect any cognitive decline in President Biden at that time?
3: No, not really. He was the same guy I've been watching for a long time. I mean, you could go back 40 years. I watched him 40 years ago, 30 years ago. He's never the sharpest guy. You do know that, right? It wasn't like he was sharp as a tack. But no, it was the same guy. They actually invited me here before the election, which was strange. You know, we went here before, but then I met also, as you know, we did the ritual. And I mean, he was fine as far as I was concerned. I don't know.
1: This is fascinating because that's a 2024 meeting. Trump is now saying, think of it. Trump is saying that in 2024, after Trump spent 5 years talking about Joe Biden's decline and lack of cognitive acuity, Trump goes, we met in November of 24 and he was fine. What? And then in the year and a half since, he's continued to go after Biden on the, but he was fine in November of 24. Wow.
3: Something happened to him during the debate. It could have been me. Yeah, I thought I had a very good debate. Nobody ever says that. They say that Biden did badly. What about me? Did I do well? You know, there's
1: everything's about Trump.
3: Reason he did badly. So the question is, did he do badly because he choked or because he didn't have it? But he didn't have a good, I would say this, he did not have a good night.
1: Donald Trump is now acknowledging that after he spent years attacking Biden's cognitive acuity, and before he continued spending years attacking Biden's cognitive acuity, he met with Biden and Biden was completely fine in the Oval Office. Think about that. So that's a big story, but it's also a big story that Donald Trump does seem now to be taking a softer approach on Biden's cognition because of all of the attention that is increasingly on Trump's cognitive decline. What do you make of it? Let me know in a comment. Let me know in an email. info@davidpakman.com. 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

0: and potentially for good. AOC has found the biggest weakness for Trump and for MAGA. It coincides very much with something I've been talking about. So I'm going to play a video for you here. This is Congresswoman AOC speaking to our friend Scott McFarlane from Midas. And here she is with an assessment of what is taking place right now. I think this is excellent messaging going into the election. Take a listen.
1: Ben, what do you think your constituents think about these vanity projects Trump's undertaking in D.C., from the Kennedy Center to the arches and ponds?
2: Yeah, you know, I think people think that this is, you know, that the reflecting pool and the ballroom and all of these things are almost like a joke. But the reality is that for my constituents who are being kicked off of food assistance, who in New York State, our essential plan that covers people at the bottom rung of income availability to get healthcare, the entire essential plan in the state of New York is being eliminated. Healthcare plans across the country are being eliminated or completely changed in order to accommodate a $1 trillion cut in our healthcare system. So when people see a ballroom and they see at the same time their health insurance getting cut off, they know that they are paying for that ballroom with no healthcare, higher grocery prices, and increasingly impossible to afford housing. And so I think people are pissed off about it, and they should be. It's wrong. This is a complete theft of our money. This is what I want people to understand. This is our money. When you pay your taxes, that money that you are paying is being stolen to pay for a vanity project in a ballroom or to renovate the Kennedy Center or whatever it is that this guy wants to do, instead of actually what it should be, which is paying your taxes so that you actually get something good back for it.
0: This is verbatim the message I've been screaming about for 6 months. This is all your money. I think this is a brutal message against MAGA. For decades, Republicans built their power around the idea that these elected officials in D.C. are wasting your tax money. They don't care about you. You pay these taxes. People who don't give a damn about you are going and spending the money on stuff. Democrats are spending money on researching, you know, the sex patterns of titmice and whatever irrelevant thing they love to point out. Usually they misunderstand what it is, but they pull these random, you know, partially government funded projects and they go, this is what your tax money is going to. What Trump has now done, and Republicans have done that successfully to a degree in that it's been politically effective. What Trump has now done is he's created an opening to turn that around against them. Trump is saying, hey, you're struggling with rent, you're struggling with groceries, childcare, healthcare, retirement account contributions. I need you to subsidize the arc of Trump and the reflecting pool and the Iran war and the tariffs and all of that stuff. And a lot of Democratic messaging kind of gets lost because it sounds ideological. This is not ideological. People understand, why am I paying for that? Wait a second. I worked. I paid taxes and I only got to keep part of the money I earned. And then what is being done with my tax money? And Trump has sold himself as a businessman who knows how to manage money. But it's not being managed in a way that I think most people would agree with. So the political challenge is we need to connect every single vanity project, the golf trips where Secret Service rents out Trump's own resort and uses taxpayer money to funnel it into Trump's income, business income, the self-enrichment schemes, the slush fund, which I guess now is dead, all of that stuff. It's a single narrative. Your money is being wasted. People don't need to know constitutional law to understand that. That's what's great about it. My taxes shouldn't be going to a presidential ballroom. It shouldn't be going to a UFC arena on White House grounds or whatever the next, as they're calling it, vanity project is. That is a really powerful message. Notice how it's different than going Trump's evil. He's authoritarian. Those arguments are persuasive to some voters. I believe it's accurate to call Trump an authoritarian, but he's spending your tax money on himself. He's got billions and you don't. That can reach people who don't even really follow politics very actively. The MAGA coalition has a lot of voters who are not ideological conservatives. They're against waste. They're against the establishment. They're against we're against politicians.

0: We want a non-politician. I believe that group is very susceptible to messaging about how their money is being spent on this crap. So if Democrats can make every story about tariffs and the construction projects and crypto and family business dealings and golf and favoritism to donors about your money is being spent, he's taking your money and spending it on himself or giving it to his friends. I believe that that is a much more powerful message than every scandal being separate. Another day, another way in which Trump is taking your tax money and spending it on himself or his friends. And it ties in very well with the anti-corruption message that I've been talking about, which I think also can play well with less overtly political people and people who are maybe not such close followers of a lot of this stuff. It needs to be hammered on. And I know that there are people in my audience who have turned on AOC. There are people I hear from who go, oh, you know, AOC, she now has gone establishment. She sold out. She's no longer for all of the things that she used to be for. No. I think AOC has actually locked in on a much more accurate perception or sense of what can really move voters in a way that allows them to remove Trump from power and remove MAGA from power in a proverbial neutering of their ability to reach voters. So I think AOC is making a lot more sense these days than she used to. And her political instincts have really developed very nicely. Donald Trump slept through one of the dumbest claims of the year. This story is not actually about Trump. Trump happened to be sleeping while this took place, but this is not about Donald Trump. Donald Trump's energy secretary, Chris Wright, said something really wacky about solar power. Take a listen to what he said and then think for yourself as to whether it makes sense. Then we'll analyze it.
1: But because we had those coal plants operating and running, and not only did they run, wind power disappeared when the storm hit. Solar is irrelevant in the winter, so the things we talk about didn't even matter to our electricity grid except for cost burdens. Coal stepped up and produced 25% more electricity during this storm than its normal, reliable chugging out of electricity.
0: What on earth is he talking about? Solar is irrelevant in the winter. I believe it's really important to debunk this stuff because growing these technologies does depend to a degree on people having a sense of what reality is. Growing solar, growing electric vehicles. It is true that solar produces less electricity in the winter than in the summer. That's accurate. Saying it's irrelevant in winter is like saying air conditioning is irrelevant in the spring because it's used less in the spring than in August. Yeah, but when it's hot in the spring, you still use your air conditioning. You still benefit from it. Solar is not so much heat powered. Panels work more efficiently sometimes in cold weather than in extreme summer heat, because at really high temperatures, the efficiency of solar panels goes down. What matters is light. Solar panels are converting sunlight into electricity using semiconductor materials. Semiconductors in general perform better at lower temperatures. So if you've got a sunny 40 degree day and a sunny 95 degree day, same amount of sun, same number of hours of sun. The 40 degree day will actually be more efficient for the solar panels. Most solar panels, for every degree Celsius that the temperature goes up, the solar panel loses 0.5% of efficiency of output, which makes it less efficient as the temperature goes up. So all else being equal, solar panels are more efficient in the winter. Now, of course, it's true. Winter days are shorter. There are fewer hours of light. And when you have winter storms in some part of the country or more cloudy days, of course, that diminishes the amount of light and that diminishes the total amount of electricity that can be generated from the sun with solar panels. But you also have situations where, you know, other forms of energy aren't equally efficient or equally robust at different times of the year, different times of day. And I'll talk about that in a moment. But this doesn't make any sense. And this is the sort of stuff that when people believe it, they go, yeah, that's right. Screw solar. If solar were irrelevant in winter, utilities wouldn't keep adding it. Utilities don't tend to do stuff that wastes money. And solar continues to be one of the fastest growing sources of new power generation. By the way, by the same logic, they love to say when it's not windy, wind power is irrelevant. Or during a drought, hydropower is irrelevant. A good, robust grid uses a mix of resources. And by the way, another classic is solar is irrelevant at night. Okay? I mean, like, you can... when you go to the grocery store when it's open and you bring that food home, is the stuff you buy at the grocery store irrelevant when the store is closed? No, you have it at home and you can use it when you need. And similarly, there are grid scale batteries designed to shift solar power from being collected during the day to being used to power stuff when the sun isn't shining. Nobody's claiming solar panels produce electricity at night. The question is, can the energy produced during the day be stored and used later? And increasingly, the answer is yes. There's also home level batteries people can get, not grid level, but home level. So it'll collect. That's typically used more for when there's a power outage, unless you're fully off grid. But the point is, they don't ever want to live in the nuance. They just want to go with not windy, then we have no wind power. Not sunny, then we have no solar power. These are the same people who give you all of the anti-electric vehicle talking points as well. They go, well, EVs are stupid because the electricity comes from coal. A lot of the electrical grid is still from fossil fuels. That's true. But centralizing the combustion is still better than each car driving around pumping out emissions from a tailpipe. And over time, the grid can be transitioned off of fossil fuels. That's like a very dumb argument. They'll go, well, battery production is worse for the environment than gasoline. Making batteries has a cost, that's true, but burning gas for 10 to 15 years in your car has a much bigger cost. EVs don't work in the winter. The range drops, it's true, but they still work fine. You can't take road trips. I just drove to Montreal without even stopping to charge. You can take 250 to 400 mile trips and recharge when you get there. That is possible with modern electric vehicles. Another one they love is, if everybody got an EV today, the grid couldn't handle it. Well, you know what? There aren't enough EVs for everybody to get one today. This is a process. Demand changes over time. As people get EVs, the grid will be made more robust. I'll just do one more. EVs catch fire. Gas cars catch fire at a greater rate than EVs. So, on solar, on wind, on geothermal, on electric vehicles, these people are terrible. I suspect that they know they're lying, but they don't believe that their followers are informed enough to know that. And that's why they try this stuff. 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Donald Trump has a terrifying new symptom. He is swollen like a beach ball, and they are finally admitting to this. There are two elements to this. Let me explain both. First and foremost, people are noticing that Trump's right eye is completely swollen to the point of almost being completely swollen shut. This was noticed during the Pod Force One interview with Miranda Devine. I want to, of course, we're looking at the picture. You see this insane swelling under Donald Trump's right eye. His eyes look completely uneven. The thing is almost completely swollen shut. Cool. Part two, his right hand looks swollen. Look in this video at how completely swollen and disfigured Trump's right hand is, looking almost like a rubber glove that's been inflated. Take a look at this.
2: Teddy Roosevelt's portrait is above your head.
3: Right.
2: Tell me, is he one of your favorite presidents and why?
3: Well, he was a good one.
0: Trump's right hand there looking insanely swollen. And after years of people not noticing these things, or people noticing them and being told, don't believe your eyes, we've got media outlets that are finally starting to pay attention. Our friend Aaron Rupar has been posting about this. The New Republic has written about it. Let me guess, is Trump's eyes swollen from shaking too many hands with his eye? Is that going to be the latest one? Now, the most important thing about this story is that I don't believe this is new. Now, before anybody accuses me of inventing a brand new health scare, I believe, listen, I've talked about Trump's eye before. Viewers have emailed me about it before. I've pointed out that Trump's right eye is regularly almost completely swollen shut. I don't know how he sees out of the thing in some cases. And it's been pointed out in videos. It's been pointed out in pictures. And what's different now is other media outlets are starting to notice it. Whenever anybody before would raise questions about Trump's health, the response was often immediate. Don't believe your eyes. Don't ask questions. Stop speculating and just kind of move along. But there's a certain point where you keep seeing the same things over and over again, and people start asking questions and people start to notice. And I think this is coming at a very interesting time. Remember that last week Trump had his third physical in 13 months, and the White House said the report would be released quickly, and it wasn't. It was delayed. And then when it finally came out, it was published at 11 p.m. on a Friday when you publish stuff to bury it. And it was filled with just glowing descriptions of Trump's health and his extraordinary conditioning and outstanding test results. And some physicians who reviewed it, they said, I don't know that this is painting a realistic picture of Donald Trump's health based on especially his age and visible health problems. And now just a couple of days after that, we are looking at visible swelling on Trump's right eye and Trump's right hand. Now, the explanation that's been floated for everything related to Trump's hand, the bruising, the bandaging, all of it, is Trump shakes so many hands that it causes the bruising, I guess. And if you were to say, well, Trump's hand is also swollen from shaking so many hands. Imagine that we believe that, which, of course, we don't. What about the eye? And more importantly, why does every visible question about Trump's health get treated like it's a state secret? That's the part that's fascinating to me. We don't have it's not isolation. We have multiple physical exams, multiple reports that read like propaganda, multiple visible symptoms of Donald Trump, surprise medical visits, delayed reports, visits to Trump's dentist in Florida, even though there's a full dental facility at the White House. We see visible bruising. We see visible swelling. It's not one thing. And it's always everything's better than ever. Nobody's been more healthy than this president right now. He's healthier than when Obama was 47 and took office, stuff that's totally unbelievable. So without diagnosing anything specific, we have to be asking questions. Now, maybe there is, it's increasingly difficult to believe, but maybe there's a simple, ordinary, benign explanation. But simple, ordinary, benign explanations don't tend to require extraordinary secrecy and deception. The eye is swollen. The hand is swollen. The ankles are swollen. People can see it. Trump's falling asleep 2 to 3 times a week on camera. Who knows during closed door meetings how often he's falling asleep. And finally, we've got other media outlets acknowledging it. That's what I think is important. Now, talking about Trump's health got me put on a list. The Trump administration put me on a list of media offenders for talking about this. If I was focused on Trump cheats at golf, I don't think I'd be on that list. If I were focused on, you know, Trump's foreign policy is terrible, which is a focus of this show in the context of the Iran war and his policy towards Ukraine, I don't think I'd be on that list. This topic is hitting a nerve. And we are still being told the public shouldn't ask any questions and doesn't need to worry. Certainly not how Republicans behaved when they had questions about Joe Biden's health. The standard should be the same. If visible health questions about a president deserve scrutiny, they deserve scrutiny no matter whether it's Trump or Biden. And they deserve scrutiny no matter whether I'm talking about it or not, rather than putting me on a list and going, the problem is the person talking about it. The more the White House insists, as they continue to do, that everything is just so, it's so perfect all of the time, the more people are going to wonder, what aren't we being told? Something's wrong with this guy. And a lot of people are starting to talk about it. What do you think is going on? Just straight up. I mean, leave me a comment, send me an email, etc. I want to hear from you. What do you think is going on? All right. It is time to send these people back to wherever they came from. I'm not talking about immigrants and I'm not talking about deportation. I'm talking about the politicians, the media figures, the operatives and the extremists who have spent the last decade plus dragging the country backwards while telling us they're making it great again. It's time for them to go back to private life. It's time to send them back to cable news and the podcast studios. I'm glad Dan Bongino left the FBI and now is back to podcasting. That's good. I think he does less damage as a podcaster. He still does damage, but I think it's less. It's time to send them back to Mar-a-Lago or whatever. And it's time to send them home through the ballot box by voting. Here is the way I would lay it out. We've spent the last decade in the United States being told every problem in the country is someone else's fault. It might be immigrants. It might be Democratic cities. It might be liberal universities. It might be left-wing journalists. It might be Democrats. It might be foreign countries or who the hell knows what. Everybody has been blamed except for the people holding power. And what we have to show for it today is housing is less affordable. Healthcare keeps getting more expensive. The national debt continues to grow. Political violence is more common. Public trust is zero. Families are divided. The country's exhausted. Gas prices are up. Grocery prices are up. It's all up. And after all of that, they want us to believe that the solution is give them more power. Give them a bigger majority in the House when you vote in November. Give them a bigger majority in the Senate when you vote this November. At some point, voters have to stop asking, what is it that they've promised and what have they actually delivered for us? And they've delivered chaos and corruption and scandal and cover-ups and Epstein cover-up and health cover-up and attacks on democratic institutions. Look at the people, by the way, who spent years claiming that they were defending freedom while they were cheering on efforts to undermine elections, punish critics, and concentrate power in the hands of loyalists. So, you know, I know that there's people out there who write in and they go, David, can America survive two more years of this? I think the question is, why would anyone want two more years of it? This is why I believe this next midterm matters so much. And it is a lead into the importance of 2028. One election doesn't fix everything. One candidate can't solve every problem. But politics is ultimately about incentives and about power. If politicians can lie, divide, inflame, and abuse power with zero consequences, of course they're going to continue doing it. If they lose power, because that's what they did, they will learn to behave differently. It's an operant conditioning of sorts. Democracy only works if we can enforce accountability as voters. So you've got to show up. You've got to vote. You've got to pay attention even when it isn't a presidential election. And a lot fewer people pay attention during these midterms. We can't normalize behavior that would have been disqualifying 12 years ago. One of the biggest mistakes people make is assuming someone else is going to fix the problem. This happens, the bystander effect on the street, and it happens when it comes to government as well. Somebody else will do the organizing. Someone else will do the voting. Someone else will pay attention. Someone else is going to stop the damage. That doesn't tend to work. The people who want power have already organized. That's how they got power to begin with. The people who want power are already motivated. That's why they've gotten organized. The people who want power are planning for the next election already. So what we need to do now is get involved and get engaged to send these people back to wherever they came from. We're not going to do it through violence. It's not going to be revenge or intimidation. It's going to be through voting, through elections, through organizing, through the democratic process. That's how we do it. It's not through locking people up without due process, but it is about making sure that the justice system is functioning appropriately, that evidence will be looked at. And if there's evidence of wrongdoing, people are going to be charged with crimes. That's important. So it is undeniable that the last decade has damaged the country, but we aren't going to fix it with despair or cynicism, and certainly not if we give up. We've got to make sure that the people responsible suffer what they face, what they fear the most, which is losing that power that they've achieved. We can only do it if enough people decide we've seen enough. I've seen enough. Folks, they put me on a list now. I'm on a list of media offenders. I think we've all seen enough. And so it is time to get these people out, send them back. We don't need them here. And part of what we're doing also, because we may need a legal defense fund, who knows, We're doing a one-day membership special on June 9th. It is a single-day membership drive. It is to fight back against the authoritarianism of this White House, which has now been turned on me. They put me on a list. They say I'm the problem. The Trump White House did. We are going to do the biggest membership drive we can on Tuesday to try to be best prepared to take them out of power. And we got to take them out of power in November. And then we've got to do it again in November of 2028. I would love for you to participate in this membership drive. Just get on my newsletter. You can get on it at substack.davidpakman.com. You've got to spell Pakman correctly, though. That's the key. Substack.davidpakman.com. We'll take a quick break. After the break, why wasn't I on the influencer Cuba trip? The answer might surprise you, or it might not. That's after the break. If you like this show, I would love for you to get my Substack writing. Each day, I'll send you a rundown of what's on the show, what's happening, what matters, why. 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A white boar from South Africa. I don't mean B-O-A-R, B-O-E-R, boar, you know, like a white South African, is really angry with me and wrote to me. And it's the first email today in our Friday feedback. And it's really whacked out stuff. I think you, an idiot, you know the way you crack Trump down is a shame. You cannot even stand behind you microphone. Trump is 79 years old, and your disrespectful behavior makes me sick. You should be ashamed of yourself. Obviously, you never even go to the military, hence the reason why you are so slapgat. Hope next time you cross a road, a bus drives over you. And I hope it don't kill you, but makes you old before your time without a voice to continue speaking all the shit you speak and that you cannot stand still on two legs. You are lower than shit. You're asshole and idiot. Wrong your, by the way. I invite you to visit South Africa so that I can smack you so hard that you will never hear again, Mr. Idiot, from a white boar. Oh, boy. This is from Christian. You know, I don't want to comment on most of this because it's just so rancid and really indicative of both seriously antisocial tendencies and potentially severe mental illness. But the one thing I do want to mention is if I didn't go to the military and that's a strike against me, what about Trump? What about Trump's my ankles hurt letter that got him out of the military? Oh, I know. That doesn't actually apply to everybody. That only applies to Trump. I understand. Connie Kirkpatrick wrote in and with a beautiful message of love and healing and said, I wanted you to know, this is from Substack. I wanted you to know that listening to you has been beneficial. I appreciate the lack of name calling, slander, mimicry that for so many others seem to feel a need to employ. I want information, not the drama. I can watch the original for that. I keep coming back because you keep it balanced and informational. Thank you. Well, thank you, Connie. I really do appreciate that. I am always doing the best I can, although sometimes, you know, there's a little slander here and there on the show and a little bit of mimicry if we can do it, but not that much, not that much. People weighing in on producer Pat filling in for me on Wednesday as I incredibly strongly re-entered the US of A from Canada. Producer Pat filling in, Dustin Glover wrote, I like producer Pat, but I'm always a little disappointed when it's not David hosting the show. Well, you know what? You should be a little disappointed, right? I mean, like, how much could you like the show if you turn it on and someone else is hosting? That wouldn't make a lot of sense. And then Carolyn Ritchie said, I'm the opposite. I'm like, oh my God, a producer Pat episode. So a lot of mixed feelings when I'm missing. If you really like it when I'm not hosting that much, you probably shouldn't even be liking the show. You know, I mean, I think like that's kind of the basis for the entire framework, but great reviews, strong marks for producer Pat. Here's a very interesting comment from YouTube about the continued issues with notifications and traffic and recommendation algorithms. I've been switching my notifications to all, and the algorithm responded positively. I'm seeing my people again. Pass the word to other podcasters that speak the truth like you, David. Appreciate all your knowledge. Yeah, so listen, after I blew the whistle on the YouTube recommendation algorithm, really treating us brutally, so nastily, really unfairly, a lot of you started changing, you, first of all, subscribing if you weren't already subscribed on YouTube, which is important, but then setting your notifications to all, telling YouTube, I want to know about David's videos. And many of you now writing in that you're finally seeing me in your algorithm again. So it does seem to be helping. Definitely keep doing it is, I guess, the message I would point to you. Okay. From the subreddit, Emotional Ant wrote, liberals should stop pushing the National Popular Interstate Compact. What they mean is National Popular Vote Interstate Compact. And they write, it's driving me mad that states where liberals have the majority in government are joining this compact. It's another case of tying our own hands. The reason is because Republican states are not doing the same. This means that in elections where a Democrat loses the popular vote, but wins the Electoral College, Democrats will hand their state's votes to Republicans. But Republican states will not do the same when Democrats win the popular vote, but lose the Electoral College. We are literally celebrating the idea of giving Republicans an advantage in presidential elections. No, they are completely wrong. Okay, this is just not how the National Popular Vote Interstate Compact would work. The way that NPVIC would work is it only triggers when enough states are in to total 270 electoral votes. So the scenario this person is describing, where only Democratic states participate and it ends up helping Republicans, it cannot happen the way it is designed. Until the compact reaches 270 electoral votes from the states that join, nothing changes. Nothing at all changes. Once you have 270 that join, at that point, you have a national popular vote. It doesn't matter what the states that haven't joined do because they no longer control the majority of the popular vote. So this of the electoral vote, this criticism is not possible mathematically. I think the stronger criticism is, are we sure that the National Popular Vote Interstate Compact wouldn't face legal challenges successfully? That's, I think, the bigger question. And I don't have the answer to that at this point in time. Nats Curly wrote on the subreddit, why wasn't David included in the Cuba trip? I believe what they're referring to is this Cuba trip involving Code Pink and Hassan Piker. And the post says, why wasn't David included in the Cuba trip? I looked at the list of who went, and it was a lot of left-leaning internet people and activists as well as Democrats. David speaks Spanish, and he could have done some great reporting on a trip like that. Seems like a missed opportunity. So, listen, I wasn't invited because I'm not part of this kind of, I'm not part of the authoritarian left that defends authoritarian regimes. So I would never be invited on these trips to places like Venezuela, Cuba, North Korea, China, Russia. I wouldn't be invited because I'm an anti-authoritarian leftist. Now, even if I had been invited, my ability to do reporting, I don't know how much people know about these sorts of trips. The idea that you can do reporting is not really reality. You can't really do reporting on these trips. They are sort of limited, sanitized opportunities to see what they want you to see. For example, during the Cuba trip, I believe that all of the people that went had electricity the entire time they were there. A relatively limited portion of the Cuban people have electricity 24 hours a day. They were able to have access to really nice hotels and restaurants that the Cuban people could never afford, for example. So, you know, it's just not my thing. They never would have invited me. I wouldn't have gone. And by the way, I think the trip was of questionable legality. Now, I'm against the Cuban embargo. I'm against it. But as the law exists, I don't know if that trip was completely legal. So it wasn't a missed opportunity. It's not my thing. I would love to go to Cuba under circumstances where I could really see the country and how the average person is living and be confident that I could report honestly about that. I don't think that that trip would have been the case, but they never would have invited me. Those people don't like me. I'm an anti-authoritarian leftist. The people that went love and are tied to some of these authoritarian regimes, and they just never would even consider me for it. All right, a Facebook post about Donald Trump's ear. Casey writes, healed in a week, no scar, and cartilage does not grow back. It was a blood capsule like they use on movie sets. All three, meaning all three assassination attempts, were staged. Listen, do I think it's possible that Donald Trump's ear was cut by a piece of glass from the teleprompter and that he wasn't actually grazed by a bullet? I think that that's possible. I think that that is possible. Do I believe that the entire thing was staged? I don't. Do I believe that the White House Correspondents' Dinner shooting was staged? I don't. I've extensively gone into the reasons why I don't believe that. I'm not going to do it again today, but it is not my belief, nor do I think there is any evidence that the blood on Donald Trump's ear at the Butler, Pennsylvania shooting attempt was a movie prop blood capsule sort of thing, because I have no evidence of that whatsoever. Sam Webb writing on Facebook, that question was about Iran and ended in reflecting pool. Am I right? You are absolutely right. Sam is referring to the non sequiturs of Donald Trump. Donald Trump was recently asked about Iran, and he did what he calls the weave. Some of us call it dementia. Some of us call it there's a lot of things we could call it. Some of them wouldn't be appropriate for the show. It started with Iran, and Trump ended up talking about his reflecting pool, his reflecting pool project, which is to repaint the bottom of the reflecting pool at a cost of $13 million. He cannot keep it straight. He cannot avoid straying from various and random topics. And it is a really scary trait for a president to have. Aaron Nelson says, it is so obvious they're setting up the conditions to create major health crises. They'll weaken all protective systems until we eventually collapse. I've heard these hypotheses before. Let me explain what Aaron's talking about. Aaron is arguing that the reason the Trump administration and maybe even global elites aren't doing enough about hantavirus or Ebola, or even some of the tick-borne viruses that are spreading in the Northeast and elsewhere, the reason that they aren't doing anything about it is they want it to happen to wipe out a whole bunch of the population and weaken systems and precipitate a collapse. The reason I don't think that this makes any sense and it doesn't pass the sniff test, and this was also said during COVID, the global elites want COVID to take out most of the population so that then what? All of these elites depend on the average person having enough money to pay for products and services that they sell to enrich themselves. It's sort of like drug dealers don't want to do too much killing of their customers, because then you have nobody to sell drugs to. Same sort of concept. I don't think that I've never understood, I'll put it that way, the claims that the elites want a ton of people to die to decimate the population. Because putting aside whether we think morally they would do it, I simply don't think it makes sense for them economically and financially. If I'm missing something about that, please let me know. And make sure that you are ready for Tuesday's one-day membership drive. We will be discounting annual memberships massively on Tuesday. The point is to keep building this pro-democracy movement. I want you to be a part of it. We are running an increasingly important operation here. We have a larger staff than we have ever had. We have expenses. We want to be here. And so we're doing a one-day membership drive on Tuesday. Get on my newsletter. at davidpakman.com/substack, and then you will be notified Tuesday of the big deal that we are doing.
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0: For Scientific American Science Quickly, I'm Rachel Feltman. Instead of going through a series of news stories you might have missed last week, we're going to focus on one major headline today.
1: The number one priority of our foreign policy is to protect the American people. We cannot and will not allow any cases of Ebola to enter the United States.
0: That was U.S. Secretary of State Marco Rubio speaking at a cabinet meeting on May 27th. On May 15th, health officials from the Democratic Republic of the Congo declared that the country was in the midst of an Ebola outbreak. 2 days later, the Director General of the World Health Organization designated the spread of Ebola in the DRC and Uganda as a public health emergency of international concern. Here to tell us more about this developing crisis and to explain why the response outlined by Rubio is a massive, dangerous departure from the way the U.S. has historically dealt with Ebola outbreaks is Tanya Lewis. Tanya is Senior Desk Editor for Health and Medicine at Scientific American. Tanya, thanks for joining us.
2: Thanks so much for having me.
0: So for listeners who, you know, were maybe distracted by other outbreak news, of course, the last time we had you on, we were talking about hantavirus. How long has this Ebola outbreak been going on?
2: So we have only really known about it for the last 2 weeks or so when the World Health Organization declared a public health emergency of international concern, which is kind of like their highest official alert for an outbreak like this. But, you know, given the high numbers of cases and deaths, it's likely the outbreak was going on well before that. So, you know, we're still kind of catching up and figuring out exactly where some of the earliest cases were. But as far as the world at large was aware, we really only found out about it about 2 weeks ago.
0: And give us a refresher. What is Ebola? I know it looms large in a lot of people's imaginations, but of course can cause these really horrifying outbreaks. So could you tell us more about the disease?
2: Sure. Yeah. So Ebola is actually one of a family of viruses. They're called ortho-Ebola viruses, and they all cause what is known as a type of hemorrhagic fever, or it's a kind of disease where like your immune cells are infected by the virus, and this leads to internal bleeding and organ failure and death. And it has very high fatality rate, obviously. But what's different about this outbreak is it's actually caused by a strain, or what's technically called a species of Ebola virus called Bundibugyo virus. And this is a less common one. It's only caused two outbreaks in the past that we know of. And so while we have seen, you know, very large outbreaks of the quote-unquote traditional Ebola virus, which used to be called the Zaire Ebola virus, before, and we've developed vaccines and treatments for that, we don't actually have any approved vaccines or treatments for the Bundibugyo strain. So researchers are racing to test a couple of antibody drugs and a drug called remdesivir, which is an antiviral drug. But we don't have any approved vaccines for this current strain. The good news, if there's any good news, is that the mortality rate for this strain is like slightly lower than the Ebola Zaire strain, but we're still talking about people dying from this disease.
0: And how contagious is this species of Ebola?
2: So it seems to be similar to other Ebola viruses. This is not a disease that is transmitted through casual contact. I mean, we're talking sharing close contact bodily fluids. You know, taking close care of family members is how it's often transmitted, and sometimes through burial practices. So while it is an extremely severe disease, it is not one that is readily transmitted the way that, you know, COVID is, for example.
0: Right. I think people, you know, see the level of precautions that are necessary in the context of caring for someone with Ebola, you know, the hazmat suits, the decontamination, which is very scary. And it is, you know, very dangerous for the healthcare workers. But I think it is important to remember that this isn't something you're going to get from somebody coughing in the same subway car as you.
2: Yeah, no, exactly. And I mean, the reason for the hazmat suits is that this is a very severe disease. I mean, it's what we probably call a high consequence pathogen. So, you know, you definitely don't want to transmit it. And so when you're treating someone with Ebola, it makes people very sick. So, you know,
0: right.
2: Bodily fluids are something that healthcare workers are exposed to all the time through treating patients. So that's why you see those individuals wearing, you know, full on PPE and protective gear. But it's not casually transmitted.
0: Well, and I remember the largest outbreak to date, which was 2014 to 2016, there was a lot of discussion among public health officials of there being a lack of trust, medical personnel on the ground and people working to contain the disease, and a real reluctance to surrender the dead, which was contributing to spread. And I know that in the DRC now, there is active conflict going on. Could you talk more about sort of what real world factors on the ground are contributing to this being such a dangerous outbreak?
2: So one of the challenges of treating Ebola in an outbreak in these types of conflict zones is that doctors and healthcare workers, they're not only risking their lives by treating people with a deadly virus, they are also exposed to the harms of the violence itself. There have been clinics that have been caught in crossfire in these conflicts, and people often target healthcare workers themselves and aid workers because they are just sort of in the wrong place at the wrong time. And it's very challenging to contain an epidemic under these conditions. That is why I think the World Health Organization has really emphasized the importance of making safe places for people to be treated and not targeting healthcare workers, because they are already putting their lives on the line to care for these very sick patients. And if they have to do that in a war zone, that makes things incredibly exponentially more difficult.
0: Speaking of 2014, you know, obviously this is not the first Ebola outbreak since then, but it does seem like experts are prepared for it to be the worst we've seen since then. Could you talk a little bit about what the most optimistic outlook is for this outbreak ending?
2: I think it's still an open question exactly how bad this outbreak will get. I have seen experts and folks from the International Rescue Committee, which is one of the nonprofits working over there, say that this could be, you know, worse than any Ebola outbreak we've seen before. That said, the 2014 to 2016 outbreak, currently the deadliest on record, it had 30,000 cases and 11,000 deaths that we know of. This outbreak so far, as of May 26, has had more than 1,000 suspected cases and more than 240 suspected deaths. And I think what's so concerning to experts is that we basically only became aware of this outbreak, as I said, a couple of weeks ago when it was already in the hundreds of cases. So that's concerning, because where there are deaths, there are likely many, many more cases, and we just don't have an idea of exactly where this outbreak is going to peter out, because so far the rate of growth is, you know, by some estimates, much faster than some of the previous outbreaks. So scientists are actively trying to figure out exactly how bad this will get, but I think it remains to be seen. It depends a lot on the outbreak response and what countries like the U.S. do in terms of providing aid to DRC and Uganda, because this is not something that we can expect to just go away on its own.
0: The U.S. has made so many cuts to its international aid programs. How is that affecting what help we're providing, which, of course, research shows us is not just altruistic and us being good humans, but absolutely necessary for containing outbreaks like this?
2: Yeah, absolutely. I mean, the cuts that were made to USAID and to the State Department have absolutely affected our response to this outbreak. Some experts say that it would not have gotten out of hand the way it has if we had not made those cuts. There's also been a very big departure in how we are responding to this outbreak compared to previous ones. Like, for example, in previous outbreaks, Americans who contracted Ebola while caring for sick people or who were exposed to the virus were brought back to the U.S. to quarantine and be treated. In the current outbreak, Marco Rubio, the Secretary of State, recently said that, you know, no one with Ebola will be entering the U.S. And in fact, they are now being shipped to other countries. A doctor was recently treated in Germany as well. This is how the U.S. government is now treating our healthcare workers. When we have safe ways to quarantine people and isolate them in biocontainment units in the U.S., our tax dollars support these types of facilities. So it's not as if the U.S. does not have the capability to safely care for people and treat them if they have Ebola. We do, and we have done that in the past, and this is a big departure.
0: Thank you so much for coming on to chat with us about this.
2: Yeah, thanks so much for having me.
0: That's all for today's episode. For more up-to-date information, go to scientificamerican.com. We'll be back on Wednesday to talk about how math can help you solve everyday problems, including arguments over pizza toppings. Science Quickly is produced by me, Rachel Feltman, along with Fonda Mwangi, Sushmita Patek, and Jeff Delvisio. This episode was edited by Alex Seguiera. Aaron Shattuck fact-checks our show. Our theme music was composed by Dominic Smith. 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For Scientific American, this is Rachel Feltman. Have a great week.

0: 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But if you're under the impression that you don't love math, Proof Positive might just be able to prove you wrong. Here to give us a taste of some of the surprising and delightful stories you'll find in Proof Positive is Manon Bischoff. Manon is a theoretical physicist and an editor at Spectrum, the German language sister publication of Scientific American. Thank you so much for coming on to chat with us today.
1: Thank you for inviting me.
0: So one of the things that you cover in your newsletter is how math impacts our everyday lives. One recent example is that mathematicians figured out why waiting for the elevator can seem to take forever, which is very relevant to my life. My building has two elevators and one of them is currently out of commission. So can you tell us more about how that experiment worked?
1: Yeah, so you just described it. You press the elevator button and you're hoping to go down or up or whatever. And the first elevator that comes, it just goes the wrong direction, right?
0: Yeah.
1: And it almost feels personal. So like the building is plotting against you. I know that feeling. But actually, it's not just bad luck or Murphy's Law. It's really happening. The building is really plotting against you. And this is for mathematical reasons. This phenomenon was studied by physicists in the 1950s by George Gamow and Marvin Stern. And they worked in the same building, but on different floors. And they had only one elevator like you now. And they noticed the elevator that arrives first is going the wrong direction. And Gamow even kept track of it. So he noticed that 5 times out of 6 cases, the first elevator goes the opposite direction. And he talked with his colleague about it, and they started to think about it. And it seems paradoxical because the elevator goes up and down equally often, right? So why does it go the wrong way for most of the time for you? And there's a quite easy explanation to it. So imagine you're just on the top of a building or close to the top. And every elevator that reaches you must first come from below. And then shortly afterward, it's going down again. So at your floor, there's just a tiny moment in time when the elevator is going down. And there's a much longer stretch of time when it's going up first. And if you arrive at the elevator at a random moment in time, it's much more likely that you will catch it while going up and not while going down. And that's the explanation to it.
0: Wow, that's so interesting. How did you come across that study?
1: I was just doing some research and then I read this study that Gamow and Stern were doing. And it's like a small report and they were doing like some jokes about it. And it was really fun to read it and wrote it down. And while, yeah, you can make like a small diagram and then you really notice, it makes sense actually that it's plotting against you.
0: Another everyday math example that you had in the newsletter was that, you know, math can help us live more deliciously. What did mathematicians have to say about optimally cutting a pizza? You know, I would say any pizza that you cut is optimally cut pizza because you get to eat pizza. But mathematically, what is the answer?
1: If we would share a pizza, then we would both like to have like the same amount. And we would also like not just to have the same amount of dough, but also the same amount of topping. So where I get my pizza, they don't put the topping like evenly, but usually it's just crumbled in one place and the rest is like bare. And if we would share it and you would get all the pepperoni, for example, I would be a little bit mad at you, I guess. So mathematicians were thinking about, okay, so how can we divide it fairly so that there's not just the dough that is the same amount on both sides, but also the topping. And they figured out that there's actually always a way to do it fairly. So if you think about it, you would just naturally do like slice it in half through the middle point of the pizza, right? But if you'd not cut it directly, but you just rotate your knife, then the amount of topping is varying on both sides. So on one half, there's, let's say, more pepperoni on the right half. And if you rotate it slightly, then you will have less pepperoni on one half and a little bit more on the other. And the amount of topping is changing smoothly and not just abruptly. That's the important point mathematically. So you can really show that there's always some moment while you rotate your knife at which there's the same amount of the topping on both sides.
0: So maybe the takeaway for everyday folks who aren't, you know, sitting there with a bunch of graphing tools is just to keep rotating, eyeball it, and know that there is a fair solution and you just need to feel it out.
1: Exactly. I mean, it's a little bit mean because the mathematicians just proved that there is a solution, but they didn't tell you how you get it. I mean, you rotate it, but they don't tell you how to find the best angle. So you have to figure it out by yourself and it may take some time. But yeah, that's a fair solution.
0: Well, a reason to study some math, I guess, if people need some inspiration. And mathematicians had some thoughts on cutting up ham sandwiches, too, right?
1: Maybe you noticed it. I like to connect math with food. I really like this connection. So mathematicians like to generalize things. So when they did this pizza theorem, this was like a 2D version of the theorem. So you have a two-dimensional disc, which was the pizza, and you had two objects. So it was the pizza dough and the topping, and you wanted to cut it evenly. And then they thought, what happens if you go to three dimensions and with three objects instead of two? So they looked at this ham sandwich and you had one slice of bread, one slice of ham, and another slice of bread. And now, again, the person who does the sandwich doesn't take too much care. And it's not just layered in a fine way, just on top of each other, but a little bit spread out. And if we want to share this sandwich fairly, then we would need to find the perfect cut, which cuts everything in half. So the upper part of the bread, the ham, and the lower part of the bread. And mathematicians could show that in a similar way as for the pizza, that if you do a cut and you just vary the angles continuously, smoothly, then you will always find one cut that is perfect and that will just divide the sandwich fairly.
0: Other than food, what are some of your favorite practical applications of math?
1: Yeah, it's a hard question because math just turns out to be everywhere in our life. Of course, you can describe everything mathematically, but I have like one fact that I really like about everyday math. It has to do with shuffling cards. So I don't know if you like card games.
0: Yeah.
1: And every time you shuffle a deck of cards, you actually write history. I don't know if you know that.
0: No.
1: So that means that if you take a deck of cards with 52 cards and you shuffle them thoroughly, so you really shuffle them good, then it's almost sure that you created a card arrangement that no human on the earth has ever created before.
0: Oh, wow.
1: It's mind-blowing, right?
0: Yeah. So,
1: yeah, and the reason for this is that the number of all possible arrangement is just huge. So if you have 52 cards, the number of arrangements is 52 factorial, which is 52 times 51 times 50 times 49 and so on until 2 times 1. And that's a number, I will not read it because it would take way too much time and it's quite boring, but it's a 68-digit number.
0: Wow, that's something very fun to think about.

0: myth that everyone has, like mathematicians are like unbeatable and they're never doing a mistake. That's totally wrong. So one of my favorite stories is about Alexander Grothendieck. He was one of the most influential mathematicians of the 20th century. And he did like really complicated stuff. But he got asked once by a colleague, just, here, Alex, tell me a prime number, please. So one number that is just divisible by one and by itself. And he said 57, which sounds like a prime number, but it's not. So it's divisible by three. And I mean, it's such a simple thing to check that 57 is not a prime number. And it shows you that even a genius like Grothendieck can be wrong on such simple stuff. That shows that math is a lot about ideas and not just about calculating things.
1: Well, thank you so much for coming on to share these fun math stories with us. And I'm sure our listeners will enjoy reading more of them in your newsletter.
0: I hope so. Thanks for having me.
2: 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Science Quickly is produced by me, Rachel Faltman, along with Fonda Mwangi, Sushmita Patek, and Jeff Delvisio. This episode was edited by Alex Seguiera. Shayna Poses and Aaron Shattuck fact-check our show. Our theme music was composed by Dominic Smith. 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
1: Today, we have Emerging Infectious Diseases Managing Editor Byron Breedlove with us again. Welcome as always, Byron.
2: Thanks, Sarah.
1: I understand that the cover for the December issue of EID is a special one for the EID Journal. Would you tell us about that?
2: For the second time since I've been with the EID Journal, we had a chance to discuss and, in a sense, collaborate on creating the cover art. The first time was the painting of the Alamo that appears on the August 2014 cover. This month's cover, A Timeless Symbiosis, evolved from meeting the artist, Bindu Viswanathan, in the spring of 2017. Bindu is actually a biostatistician as well as an artist, and it was her friend and a fellow CDC employee, Anupama Shankar, who introduced us. Bindu and I talked about the journal covers and some ideas and approaches. Peter Drottman, EID's editor-in-chief, and I agreed that art relating to zoonoses, that is, diseases that can be transmitted to humans from animals, as well as from humans to animals, would be a great fit. During the early stages of the creative phase, Bindu shared her ideas and sketches, and she was very graceful about some initial feedback that changed her direction. And she created this colorful, detailed painting that meshes so well with the issue's theme of zoonotic infections.
1: How about reading your essay for us now, then, Byron?
2: Sure. Everything within a circle is one thing, which is encircled and framed, wrote 20th century American mythologist and lecturer Joseph Campbell. This month's cover art, A Timeless Symbiosis, uses the motif of circles to connect animals and humans. Bindu Viswanathan, the artist who created the painting, is also a lecturer and biostatistician at the University of Texas, Austin. Many of her paintings inspire viewers to think about the fuller connection between animals and humans. According to Viswanathan, circles have no beginning and no end, much like the interdependence of humans and animals. They also represent the womb, the origin of life, and its continuum. Viswanathan incorporates elements from the Indian tribal art of the Warlai, an indigenous people

0: who live in the hills of Western India into a timeless symbiosis. For example, worldly art, which has been practiced since at least the 10th century, often depicts the intertwined links of humans with both domestic and wild animals. Viswanathan's meticulous interplay of geometric forms, vibrant colors, calculated symmetry, and traditional symbols is arrayed within the concentric circles and draws the viewer deeper and deeper into the painting. The outer circular border comprises 122 worldly-style figures, linked hand in hand, keeping vigil. Within the next circle, against a dark blue background, ornamentally decorated pairs of pigs, cows, chickens, and rats, all animals associated with domestication, are interspersed among figures of humans, posed as though engaged in traditional agrarian task. The disproportionate size of the animals underscores their importance to and impact on the people. More human figures are juxtaposed with bats and birds, wild animals many humans are likely to encounter, and major sources of diverse zoonotic viruses throughout the world. The radiating central image contains what is perhaps best described as a viewer's choice, possibly a sun or a central life force, or maybe a virus or other microscopic organism. Throughout each of the circles, the artist incorporates various geometric forms, stair-stepped pyramids, triangles, and circles, and then reuses those forms to create ornate, complex designs. Viswanathan notes that I gravitate towards geometric designs and symmetry in my abstract art, which stems from the same source that is inspired by mathematics. As a biostatistician, I model complex relationships that exist in the natural world. Once a viewer is drawn to the center of the painting, the tendency is to move back through the circles to the edges of the fiery orange border and then re-examine the careful symmetry, much like the process of viewing a mandala. The artist portrays her theme of symbiosis on multiple levels and illustrates the complex relationships and connections between humans and animals. Rudolf Virchow, one of the 19th century's principal leaders in medicine and pathology, stated that between animal and human medicine, there is no dividing line, nor should there be. Virchow stressed that diseases of humans and animals are interconnected and devised the term zoonosis to describe the links between infectious diseases and animals and human health. The ring of people forming the outer edge of a timeless symbiosis can serve to symbolize the modern One Health concept, an initiative that requires close collaboration among researchers in the animal, human, and environmental health sectors to protect and preserve life.
1: 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I'm Sarah Gregory for Emerging Infectious Diseases.
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0: 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She is the CEO of IQ Air North America. 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
1: Thanks for having me.
0: So IQ Air, a lot of people have come across your product through Air Visual, and they probably didn't know much about your company. It's not just a fly-by-night startup. It's a pretty well-established, family-owned international company. Why don't you tell us more about the history of IQ Air?
1: Sure. IQ Air was started by Manfred and by Klaus Hammes in 1963, actually in Germany. And Manfred was a lifelong asthma sufferer. And what they were looking to accomplish was to give folks refuge within Europe from coal-based ovens that actually exacerbated asthma symptoms. So that's really how we got started in 1963. And from there, there's just been lots and lots of air quality innovation.
0: So why don't you explain what the Air Visual product is?
1: Yes, Air Visual is just, for us, it's really a project that we essentially, it fills us. It's really a part of our ethos and who we are. We believe that people have a right to know when it comes to air quality. And that's what's so important. As human beings, what we need to know in order to improve our health is what's the state of the air quality. And we need to know that so that we can improve it, and also so that we can reduce our exposure overall.
0: And do people need to buy the IQ Air filters or monitors to be part of this crowdsourcing system, or are you getting data from a combination of outlets?
1: Yes, we get a wide variety of contributors to the Air Visual platform. It's something that people that are a part of community groups, people from government, also what's called citizen scientists. So an individual that wants to put up a monitor because there isn't at all a monitor locally within miles, that we accept really all types of contributors. And we really encourage people when they get a monitor that they make those monitors public so that people can have free access to air quality data.
0: And where are some of the hot spots that IQ Air and your Air Visual product have really made an impact?
1: Well, of course, there's still, although the United States has a very much so a dense monitor network, it's not dense enough in terms of environmental justice areas. So there's still a lot of areas within the United States that are underrepresented. And these are usually socioeconomically disadvantaged areas that do not have enough air quality monitoring in order to help people reduce their exposure.
0: And when we say air quality monitoring, we're talking more like the NOAA, the NOAA, the official government monitoring, and this is where the Air Visual product can fill that void?
1: Well, when we talk about monitoring, we talk about the whole gamut. So not only do we include government monitors on our platform, we also include private monitors from community groups, from citizen scientists, low-cost monitors. So we include the whole gamut in order to make air quality data more accessible.
0: When you say the economically challenged areas that traditionally have not gotten the type of air monitoring that's required for areas like Richmond, California, which is like right in the wake of a refinery, and it gets much, much worse air than 10 miles away in Berkeley, let's say. What gap has Air Visual filled that didn't exist before you came around?
1: Well, the gap that we're able to fill, there's still something that Air Visual is not able to fill right now at this moment. And what is very important to monitor in these certain areas along these corridors here is what's called black and brown carbon. So Richmond, in particular, it's interesting that you brought that up, but Richmond in particular has a very high level of black and brown carbon. And these, when it comes to air pollutants, that is the most, I would say, the highest level of one of the highest levels of toxicants when it comes to cancer-causing pollution.
0: And then let's turn to the wildfire issues, which is where millions of people around the planet refer to your product on a daily basis when something smells a little different in the air. How has that changed? And what are the challenges in trying to find a good mix of what's particulate matter and what's just naturally occurring in the air?
1: What's naturally occurring in the air are really things like oxygen, certain level of carbon dioxide, nitrogen. These are things that are naturally occurring in the air. And so when it comes to particulate matter, that we would really classify as something that is unnatural within the air. So the gas phase, the pure gas phase elements are truly naturally occurring within the air, but particulate matter, that's where it stops. That's definitely something that is not naturally occurring.
0: And measuring that particulate matter is an evolving process. There's new data and new particulate matter that's being discovered that's potentially detrimental to human beings. This is a work in progress in many ways, right? How, maybe you can give us an idea of how your measuring has evolved over the last decade.
1: Sure. And it's just not our measuring, but it's the standards overall. There used to be just over the last couple of decades an emphasis on PM10. And there's still a lot of organizations, lots of government that still monitor PM10. What we found is that PM2.5 has been a more significant way of measuring air quality, where we're able to make those connections in terms of health risks. We are able to see those direct connections a whole lot better than PM10. So PM2.5 is really where it's at right now in terms of air quality measurements. However, there's also PM1, and PM1 is even smaller in terms of PM2.5. When you compare that, it's really smaller. And we're seeing that there's actually more health risks that can be associated with smaller size particles. So that's why it's important that we keep raising the bar. We keep raising the bar in terms of what we're measuring, in terms of making those connections, in terms of doing the research and getting better and better over time in terms of the science and the knowledge that we're bringing to air quality.

0: This is Alex Wise on Sea Change Radio, and I'm speaking to Glory Dolphin Hammes. She is the CEO of IQ Air North America. So, Glory, speaking of raising the bar for air monitoring, one of the variables that you and your colleagues face is figuring out the right altitude for measuring and weighting what's clean air and what's not. We can see very big differences from 1,000 feet up versus ground level. Why don't you expand if you can?
1: I love your question because that means like you're right in the thick of it in terms of air quality. These are very detailed questions that we do talk about, we do discuss, and we do the research on there. So yes, the height of a monitor is important. What we really truly want to measure is ground level data. So what's important is the human being. The human being is really the most important factor, where if we can do a good guesstimate of where the height or the altitude of where human beings would be, that's where we want to measure.
0: Looking at some of the NOAA things, they're using these weather balloons to measure particulate matter. And then obviously with these big wildfires, that air can go way up in the air, and that may seem like not a problem until it falls down, and different particulate matter will fall at different rates. And that's got to be a very difficult thing to try to predict when you're looking at a major metropolitan area perhaps being affected by a big bad air event.
1: Right. There's what's called a dispersion model. And what that means is that there is actually a concentration value. There's a value that is determined in the level of concentration and the distance away from the main source. So this is what's called data modeling. So NOAA, although their weather balloons may be in a certain place, they are able to see certain levels of concentration. It's not the most accurate if you're looking at a sensor versus data modeling, but overall, they're really, truly trying to get better and better overall in terms of how to guesstimate what the concentration would be based on the distance away from the source and based on the topography and the weather patterns as well.
0: So one of the reasons I know a little bit more about this than the average Joe is, I live in the Bay Area. I live in San Francisco, and we've had some pretty remarkable air quality events over the last decade or so with the growth of these big wildfires in the Sierra Nevada. And I'm a little more sensitive, I think, than most people from in terms of the particulate matter. I need to put on a mask a little sooner than my wife, for example, when I'm going outside. So I've been keeping an eye on air visual and purple air for a long time. We interviewed the CEO of Purple Air, Adrien Dubois, 6-7 years ago. Maybe explain what purple air does and how air visual differs in your approach.
1: Oh, I'd probably leave that up to Adrien to determine that. But I'll give you a little bit of background, though. Adrien and I are a part of an air quality work group that was established by the EPA. So we do work together really within the work group. And it's really all about having more and more air quality data available.
0: From a user standpoint, if you're opening up your air visual app versus looking at a map at Purple Air, is there a difference in, like, do you guys measure PMT1 and they measure PMT2.5, et cetera, just in terms of your methodology?
1: Sure. I probably wouldn't be the best person to know what exactly the differences might be product-wise. But I do say our platform is different. We try to make our data widely available. We do that, and we also have a process to quality assure the data as well. So we have a high emphasis, really, on giving accurate, timely data And to do that on a wide range. So purple air, they might have lots of purple air monitors, but we've got to have more monitors. And we also include purple air monitors on our platform, by the way. Our platform is really truly that's important for me to mention, but our platform is sensor agnostic. So that's a little bit of that difference because we collect data and we aggregate data from all types of sensors and we clean the data and we quality assure the data because we believe that making accurate, timely data available to all people is the most important thing because if people were able to get this data, then that would allow them to make informed choices about their health, but also to guide them to demand cleaner air for themselves and for their communities.
0: Glory Dolphin Hammes is the CEO of IQ Air North America. Glory, thanks so much for being my guest on SeaChange Radio.
1: Thank you so much for having me.

0: I'm joined now on SeaChange Radio by Adrien Dibwad. He's the founder and CEO of Purple Air. Adrien, welcome to SeaChange Radio.
1: Hello, Alex. Thank you.
0: Why don't you tell our listeners who aren't familiar with Purple Air what your product does?
1: So our sensor is an air quality sensor that will tell you if there's smoke or air pollution in the air outside your house or inside your house. And we have a map that will display all of the data so that you can see what's going on in the air around you.
0: And why don't you give us a peek into the technology, the idea of the crowdsourcing of this data, and maybe the inspiration behind it, if you will.
1: Yeah, so we live in Draper, Salt Lake City, Draper, which is south of Salt Lake City. And it's a very windy location, and this gravel pit would generate a lot of dust every day. And I just wondered how much dust there really was in the air. And then I set about looking for a sensor. We found this laser counter, which is a really accurate way of measuring particles that are in the air. And we made a sensor, made a map, and got the sensor uploading data to the map. So one of our philosophies is to produce the data and make it freely available. You do not need to log in. You don't need to be a member. You don't need to pay anything to get access to the data. You can just look at the map and see the data in real time.
0: And you make your money through selling the product itself. Why don't you kind of give us a glimpse into the business model?
1: So we do make money from selling the sensors in order to pay for the whole system. And so part of the hosting costs and everything is incorporated into the sensor cost itself. It is a very low cost sensor. It's about $230 for the device. You know, that's comparing them to the more expensive ones out there, $6,000 to $30,000 that the EPA uses. These have been compared to those sensors by the South Coast Air Quality Management District in their AQ spec program. And the correlation, the R squared that we've found is about 97% to the EPA certified sensors. So the actual trends that they produce are very, very accurate. And because we're counting particles, we tend to overestimate the mass of the particles. So depending on what pollutant is actually in the air, they have different densities, which means that we might measure a little bit more or a little bit less than what it really is. But it gives you a very good indication of the trends. If we are reading something that is in the air, there's going to be something in the air.
0: Do you get a better sense of how the EPA functions after diving into this business more? And maybe kind of contrast how somebody who's going onto Purple Air in San Francisco and can see maybe 100 different circles in their region, how that may differ from the way the EPA would measure San Francisco's air quality.
1: Right. So we saw a huge increase in people wanting sensors over the wildfire season this year. I think we reached some critical mass or something where the media was publishing our map and people were looking at it and talking about it. And so we had a huge increase in orders. We've tried desperately to keep up with those and we are getting the backlog out. But the difference with us compared to the EPA in terms of monitoring is that the EPA sensors, I mean, some of these sites cost $250,000 a year to run and maintain. The sensors have to be maintained by highly skilled individuals. The sites have to be rented. There's facilities like the connections to the internet and a whole lot of different things that have to fall into place. So that's why they cost so much money. And so as a result, they've only got about five or six in the Salt Lake Valley. Somewhere like LA, they might have 10 or 20 monitoring stations around the metropolitan area. It might be more. I could stand to be corrected on that number. But it's a relatively small number. Whereas with these sensors, Purple Air sensors allow hundreds, if not thousands of people to take part, to put it on their house. And so we have a lot more data points, and that gives us a higher resolution view of the pollution. You can now see subtleties of where it's more dense, where it's less dense, which direction it's moving in. And even in the future, we're looking at being able to detect the direction from which it's coming and therefore the source of the pollution as well.

0: This is Alex Wise on SeaChange Radio. I'm speaking to Adrien Dubois. He is the CEO and founder of Purple Air. You originally started trying to monitor your air out in Salt Lake City. You had a gravel pit nearby. What did you learn from that? Were you breathing in bad air because of the gravel pit? And I guess, did you get better information than you would have from, let's say, the EPA?
1: Yes, Alex. So we've been collecting data for some time now, for several years or 3 years or so, on that particular site. We still need to do some analysis on it, but you can from time to time see the plumes of dust coming off the gravel pit when the wind is blowing. We see plumes to the north and to the south of the site with the prevailing north or south winds. And so the nearest state sensor was about 20 miles away, 15 miles away in Salt Lake City itself. And so that sensor very seldom would pick up dust from that site unless the winds were incredibly strong and we had an unusual event. But our sensors are really close by, and so we do see plumes from time to time off the gravel pit.
0: Let's say somebody's concerned about a factory nearby. Why don't you give us kind of a bird's eye view of all the different types of air pollution one might be breathing and what you're able to monitor?
1: Okay, so this sensor actually detects particulates, which is a subcategory of air pollution. It is basically particles that are floating in the air. Our sensor itself counts particles from 0.3 microns up to 10 microns in size. The PM2.5, which is seen to be the more harmful type, is the smaller size particles, which is from 0.3 up to about 2.5 microns in size. The generators of this pollution can be diesel exhaust. It can be smoke from pizza ovens. It can be refineries. It can be dust from wind-borne processes or building sites. Just about smoke from wildfires. Just about anything that creates haze that you can see when you look across the city is going to be particulates. And there's a lot of different sources for it.
0: And for somebody who's not on the website or has never checked it out, why don't you kind of explain the key, if you will?
1: Right. So on the map, we have a combination of indoor and outdoor sensors. The indoors are surrounded with a black ring to distinguish them from the outdoor sensors. Some people would say, well, what's the point of putting the indoor air quality meters on the map? Because it's not relevant if you're looking at outdoor air quality. Well, we tend to disagree, because if you know that the outdoor air quality is really bad, seeing the indoor on the same map is great, because it gives you the difference. So you can see, well, in generally people's houses are well insulated against the pollution and they've got good air quality, or in some cases not. And you can get an idea of what the effect of outdoor air pollution is on indoor air pollution. And also being able to see other people's indoor air quality tells you how well you're doing, or what you can get to in terms of quality of air inside your house.
0: Yes, I know that when there's wildfire smoke, there's certain rooms where I suffer a little bit more. So just in your own house, you can kind of get a better idea of the variation.
1: Absolutely. And things like cooking, if you burn your toast, or if you're cooking bacon or something like that, frying on the stove produces quite a bit of pollution as well. And so you'll see a bunch of different sources indoors, and also, you know, an air cleaner that has a HEPA filter works really, really well. You can get them quite cheaply from places like Walmart for under $100, especially built one, or you can even get a box fan from Home Depot, put a HEPA filter, one of the highest rated filters you can, on that fan, just, you know, using some bungees or something, and run that in your house, and it does a really good job of cleaning out the air. HEPA filters, or the highest rated filters that you get from Home Depot, are very, very effective. You can put something together for like $40 from Home Depot.
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2: This is the lesson. Never give in. Never give in. Never, never, never. Never give in except to convictions of honor and good sense. We now find ourselves in a position where I say we can be sure that we have only to persevere to conquer. These are not dark days. These are great days. The greatest our country has ever lived. And we must all thank God that we have been allowed, each of us, to play a part in making these days memorable.
3: Well, memorable is a good way to put it.

0: 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Also in California, in Red Bluff and Redding on KFOI, Round Mountains, KKRN. Up in Oregon on the Central Coast on KYAQ, Cottage Grove's KSO, Eugene's KEPW, Lanchester, Pennsylvania's W News, Maui, Hawaii's KAKU, in Columbus, Ohio on WGRN, Palinville, New York's WLPP, Rochester, New York, WRFZ, down in New Orleans on WHIV, out in Gallup, New Mexico on KNIZ, Concord, New Hampshire's WNHN, Fayetteville, Arkansas's KPSQ, in Seattle on KODX, Richmond, Virginia's WRWK, Fairmont, West Virginia's WEFR, Janesville, Wisconsin's WADR, and Minneapolis, St. Paul's AM950 KTNF. We also stream coast to coast and around the globe every day on the internet, on the Progressive Voices channel, Netroots Radio, Radio for Humans, NicoleSandler.com, Radio Free Brooklyn, No Lies Radio, Detour Talk, Delmarva FM, and most of your favorite podcast sites, most of them blanketing planet Earth. I'm Brant Friedman, your friendly investigative blogger, journalist, troublemaker, muckraker, all-around swell fellow. Says me from bradblog.com. Thank you very much for joining us today. Over the weekend, Hillary Rodham Clinton, you have heard of her. She posted a photo of the chaos underway right now outside the White House, where construction of a sort is underway on the demolished east wing of the White House, where Trump wants to build his billion-dollar ballroom, and where a makeshift arena is being built to host a UFC match on the South Lawn of the White House in 2 weeks for Donald Trump to celebrate Donald Trump's 80th birthday. Your tax dollars at work. Along with that photo of that utter chaos and disarray on two sides of the White House, two different sides of the White House, Hillary posted at Blue Sky, quote, "This is what Trump's done to the people's house. A third of it is rubble. Another third is a cage match. What a metaphor," she wrote. Indeed, though her quip there about that metaphor does not go nearly far enough, if you ask me. What we are now living through right now, this moment in American history and with it world history, is actually far broader than that. Welcome back to the Bradcast. After we have been off for a week or so, there is, as usual in such cases, a lot to get caught up with today, and I hope to open the phones to our callers in our live Southern California listening area at 818-985-5735, or those of you listening live anywhere across the globe via our kpfk.org live web stream. 818-985-KPFK is our number, particularly, by the way, with Tuesday's big election day, including here in California, as well as Iowa, Montana, New Jersey, New Mexico, and South Dakota, all happening on Tuesday. So whatever you'd like to discuss, I will be happy to entertain your questions, your queries, your pronouncements, or anything else in a little bit if you feel like lining up now. That said, Desi Doyen, I am told just minutes before airtime that there are problems with the phones for a change?
1: Yes, unfortunately, we are having issues with the phones. So, yes, please do. We welcome your calls at 818-985-5735. Click number one to get through. But if you get disconnected, please call me back, and I'm going to do my best on this end to do some technical workarounds, and we'll see how those work.
0: We've got some weird workarounds that hopefully will work, specifically when you are on hold. But hey, give it a try.
1: Yes.
0: I'd appreciate it. I'd love to hear from you a little bit later in the show. And as usual, by the way, as we celebrate DEI on this program, we are happy to push both women and Donald Trump supporters, or those who may just disagree with me on any particular thing, up to the top of the queue whenever possible. You're welcome. But taking last week off from both this show and our nationally syndicated Green News Report, and for the most part from writing at bradblog.com itself, because I needed a break, but that has actually been very instructive on a number of levels. The news certainly has not stopped. It still came in like a fire hose all week last week, even though Congress actually left early for their Memorial Day recess because even they could not stomach a couple of things that Donald Trump was trying to force them into. But being outside of the daily grind of doing the show every day, trying to make sense of each day's news as it happens, being outside of that actually allowed me to see a bigger pattern over the past week that I may or may not have otherwise seen. The nation now appears to be on two distinct tracks, both moving forward, but two distinct tracks. There are two big overarching storylines sort of happening at once as I see it, and as I hope to walk a bit through each of them today. But they are storylines that are somehow easier to see from the helicopter view of not digging into each and every story as it comes in, but seeing the headlines and with them sort of being able to see the forest for the trees over the past week or so for a refreshing change. There are two major overarching storylines that I see as happening right now at once in the nation that has become easier to see, at least for me, over the past week. We are living in absolutely historic times. And I believe the weeks and months and perhaps years we are now in will be regarded by historians as a turning point for this nation and, as I note, the world along with it. Which way that turn goes may still be a live question, but on at least one of the two major overarching storylines, the direction is becoming, at least to me, clearer by the day. If you sit back and sort of take it all in from a helicopter perspective, the two things happening at once. Number one, the presidency and the president, in particular, this president, seem to be utterly collapsing. Make no mistake. Make no mistake, don't be distracted by the stuff and nonsense you see coming out of the White House, but he and the presidency itself seem to be utterly collapsing. The Trump presidency, which, though more people voted against him than for him back in 2024, came in like a lightning bolt, like a storm front, if you will, with repeated, if misleading, claims of a landslide mandate. And that seems now just 16 months into his second term, feels like 16 minutes, just 16 months into his second term, that supposed mandate seems to be falling over a cliff in one case after another. Trump is collapsing physically, emotionally, politically, and perhaps most importantly, legally in the courts. We'll run through just a few recent examples of that in a moment. But number two, the other ongoing overarching storyline happening at the same time is the fight to prevent democracy itself, or our version of it here in America, from collapsing under the weight of that collapsing presidency. That fight for democracy, for electoral democracy, the right to vote, that continues apace even as we enter the heart of the critical 2026 midterm election season amid a bruising gerrymander war that still continues today, touched off last summer by Donald Trump and the Republicans, who apparently foresaw that their only hope of winning the midterm, of not losing majority control of one or now both houses of Congress, was to cheat their way to victory. They could have chosen another path, of course. They could have chosen to adopt policies that voters actually wanted them to adopt. But Republicans in Congress chose instead to go along with Donald Trump, who, in turn, chose to push policies, if they can even be called that, which benefited him and his corporate cronies to the detriment of the general public, at least that part of the general public which aren't millionaires and or billionaires. Instead of changing course to enact popular policies that, might have won him more votes, he chose instead to enact wildly unpopular policies, but to try and game the electoral playing field to make it difficult for Americans to then do anything about it. On that, they've had some success, at least in the short term, but it may be all for naught. It may, in the end, do them much more electoral harm than electoral good in that gerrymandering war, as Americans seem to really, really like electoral democracy and oppose the Trump Republican brands of authoritarianism that Trump and elected Republicans, some of them anyway, many of them, perhaps most of them, in fact, seemed to get behind. Those people, I believe, those people who supported that Trump brand of, I hate to even call it democracy, Trump authoritarianism, those Republicans that got behind that, I believe, will be punished this November at the ballot box. That party will be, and punished for many years beyond, as history sort of catches up with the present, as history sort of catches up with what is happening right now. Which, as I say, I believe to be history in the making. We just may not know it yet. So on that first story, that collapsing presidency, one news item after another late last weekend and into the last week and into the weekend made that clearer by the hour that this is a presidency in freefall. Trump's celebration of himself, sometimes disguised as what should have been a legitimate celebration of the nation's semi-quincentennial, that's America's 250th birthday, for those of us in the working class, that celebration is falling apart in every direction, it seems. His plan for an American state fair on the National Mall has already become an embarrassment, as most of the biggest musical acts that Team Trump had selected to headline this two-week national birthday party, most of them have now dropped out almost immediately after being announced. Now, they weren't particularly huge names to start with. At least they haven't been huge over the past, for the past 20 years or so. But those pulling out include country star Martina McBride, soul legends The Commodores, both Millie and or Vanilli, I'm unclear, or whoever sang for them, Bret Michaels of the 80s hair band, rock band Poison, all of them and more after being announced to headline this national party said, nope, no thanks, we don't want any part of it. We thought this was going to be a bipartisan affair, a nonpartisan affair, a celebration of America. We want no part of this. Because they quickly learned that it was not going to be a bipartisan affair. It was not going to be a celebration of America. It was going to be anything but. Trump then, with that news, of course, took to his failing social media site to blast the so-called third-rate entertainers that he himself had chosen to headline this event and suggested that he himself would instead headline the event with a Make America Great Again rally. A political rally on the National Mall at taxpayer expense, doing away with any pretense of celebrating America's birthday in favor of his own failing political movement at a time when no more than about 35% of Americans on a good day actually support that movement or this president. It was hardly his only embarrassment. Last week, a federal court ruled that Donald Trump unlawfully added his own name to the John F. Kennedy Memorial Performing Arts Center, ordering the signage slapped haphazardly onto the front of the building the day after a trumped-up Kennedy Center commission voted to rename it as the Trump Kennedy Center, ordering that those letters declaring it to be the Donald J. Trump and the John F. Kennedy Performing Arts Center declared that judge said those letters, the Trump part of them, must be taken down immediately within the next 2 weeks. As U.S. Court Judge Christopher Cooper wrote in his order, quote, Congress gave the Kennedy Center its name and only Congress can change it. Also, the two-year shutdown that Trump had planned for the Kennedy Center, supposedly for renovations, but really to cover the fact that all of the major acts had dropped out of scheduled performances at the Kennedy Center and they could not book anybody at the Kennedy Center. So instead, Donald Trump announced we're going to shut down for 2 years to renovate the place after he renamed it after himself. He pretended that it needed to be shut down entirely for major renovations over the next 2 years. And the judge ordered that pause to be ended as well after finding that Trump's own people appointed to this board never actually seriously investigated whether shutting down the entire Performing Arts Center was necessary to do the renovations. Could they do part of it for a while, shut down just one of the performance spaces while keeping the other ones open? Could they make other plans? Apparently, the board never even bothered to do that. Donald Trump told them to shut it down, so they shut it all down. The judge didn't say that the commission, you know, couldn't go ahead and do this two-year shutdown if they had a process that looked at the matter seriously and decided, yeah, that's the only way that we can renovate the Kennedy Center is to shut it down entirely for 2 years. But the judge just said, hey, take a legitimate assessment of whether it was actually necessary to do that. Find out what actually needs to be done, how much it would actually cost, whether any of it would require a complete shutdown for 2 years. But anyway, that was enough. That was enough. Trump had decided he had lost this one, it seems, or at least wanted to kick and scream and pretend that he did. Most embarrassingly, of course, his name would be scraped off the front of the center in what is likely to be a very exciting day for the nation. Perhaps even more exciting than the grotesque taxpayer-funded cage match on the South Lawn of the White House that Donald Trump is demanding for his birthday. Or even his politicized 250th American birthday party slash MAGA rally now set for the National Mall next month. Maybe. Maybe, unless he pulls the plug on that great American State Fair, or whatever he's calling it, he pulls the plug on that as well. But after the court ruled that Trump's name must come down off that building, the ultimate insult to Donald Trump, of course, he took to his failing social media site in an epic, something like 1,300-word whiny meltdown screed to announce that he no longer wants anything to do with the Kennedy Center if he can't call it the Trump Kennedy Center. He pretended that he no longer wanted anything to do with it because, well, if it was renamed and if it wasn't closed for 2 years, people would, quote, die.
1: I'm sorry, that was just, people would die if it wasn't closed for 2 years, even though it went through a big renovation a couple of years ago and passed with flying colors and all that.
0: All capital letters. People will die due to the lack of renovation.
1: And he's taking his toys and going home.
0: And he said, quote, unless I am free to do what I do better than anyone else, bring this institution back physically, financially, and artistically, because when you think of, artistic prowess, you think of Donald Trump, of course.

0: of the facility that Donald Trump only pretended to have, which is why he was shut down by Judge Cooper last week. Quote, while the executive branch appoints the Board of Trustees at the Kennedy Center, Congress has always, by statute, controlled appropriations, project approvals, and oversight, including all major construction and maintenance decisions. The House Appropriations Subcommittee historically controlled all funding, project management, and security, and Congress has long authorized major projects and expansions and manages year-to-year maintenance funding. So Trump pretended that he was going to try and get Congress to take the control of this thing that they already control. He's over a cliff. He is just over a cliff. But that is not all. Not by a long shot. Two different federal courts have now placed a hold on Trump's supposed settlement to his lawsuit against his own IRS for $10 billion. The supposed settlement agreement, which wasn't actually a legal settlement agreement at all, would allow Donald Trump to dole out nearly $1.8 billion to anyone that he felt was somehow harmed by Joe Biden's supposedly weaponized Department of Justice and weaponized IRS, including more than 1,500 who were charged and or convicted on January 6th, and anybody else, presumably even Donald Trump himself and his family members and his businesses, not to mention his cronies. He could give out any amount of money that he wanted to from that nearly $1.8 billion fund. But that has been placed on hold. Moreover, that settlement, which was not a legal settlement at all, as the judge noted, after Trump withdrew his $10 billion lawsuit, included an addendum announced the day after the pretend $1.8 billion settlement that would give Trump, his family members, and his companies immunity from IRS audits or charges of any sorts of legal contests whatsoever, because Donald Trump said so. Actually, because Donald Trump's defense attorney, Todd Blanche, who is now the acting attorney general for the United States of America, he said so. He's the only one who signed this so-called addendum.
1: And, you know, just to make clear, that is a massive gift to the Trump family. I mean, it's a massive monetary funding that they would never have to deal with. No one else gets that.
0: Of course. And if they owe, let's say, $100 million to the IRS, they will not have to pay it anymore if this addendum actually meets any sort of legal bar whatsoever. An unprecedented fraud against the American people is what this actually seems to be. And as a federal judge in South Florida on Friday appeared to agree with 35 retired federal judges who filed a motion to reopen this case that Trump withdrew in order to accept the supposed settlement that is not actually a settlement at all. So an unprecedented fraud against the American people, a conspiracy to defraud the United States itself, a federal crime punishable by up to 5 years in a prison that Trump, his sons, his attorneys, including any attorneys who signed on to this bogus settlement, could be held liable for. This is what the judge found on Friday when she reopened this case down in Florida. Now, I suspect we're going to have more coverage of that matter in the days ahead. And we've got some breaking news, in fact, on that story that I'll get to in a moment. But I just want to point you to bradblog.com today for our legal analyst Ernie Canning's report on all of this, asking, did Trump and his attorneys conspire to defraud the United States? Detailing the court-ordered reopening of the case and the demands that the judge has given to Donald Trump and his fellow plaintiffs for an explanation, an answer by June 12 to a number of questions raised by those 35 federal judges, including, quote, the question whether the case should be reopened because the court was the victim of a fraud. A fraud by the plaintiffs themselves, as alleged by this group of highly respected former judges in their motion filed at that court last week in Florida. All of that, of course, before even mentioning

0: I need to get to that breaking news, don't I? Just before airtime here, and don't take it to the bank because it comes from Donald Trump, but apparently he is now backing off this $1.8 billion scam idea, largely because Congress won't have anything to do with it. Members of his own party, reportedly some 12 U.S. Republican U.S. senators, wanted nothing to do with this. And now Donald Trump is saying, well, that's all right. I didn't even want to do it anyway. Sure, Donald. Sure. And you didn't want the Commodores performing at the National Mall either.
1: Yeah, we'll see how long this one lasts. I suspect he's not done with it yet.
0: Oh, no, he's never done with anything. Although we're kind of getting done with him. Because all of that comes before even mentioning Trump's failing war in Iran. I'm sorry. I mean, his brief little temporary incursion, as he used to try and downplay it, well, that is now entering its fourth month of this small little temporary incursion with no end in sight, no matter how many times Donald Trump lies to you and to Wall Street about the opposite, to pretend that, oh, it's almost over. We've almost got a deal now. Iran really wants a deal. Well, on Monday, Tehran announced they don't want a deal because apparently they are cutting off talks with the U.S. entirely, due in no small part to changing demands from Donald Trump, they say, and the resumption of hostilities by both the U.S. and, in particular, Israel, which, despite a supposed ceasefire, has now begun attacking Beirut in the suburbs once again in southern Lebanon. And Iran, despite being completely decimated, as Trump has told us, has begun firing in return in response to all of this, including at a U.S. airbase believed to be in Kuwait, though that is unclear because the only party that lies more than Iran about what is actually going on is the Trump administration. We could have all sorts of destruction at an airbase in Kuwait. We could have members of the military wounded, killed. We may never even hear about it because this administration lies about everything. Either way, Trump's war continues. The Strait of Hormuz remains closed. A fifth of the world's oil and natural gas supplies remain locked up. Gasoline prices continue to break records in the U.S. and elsewhere around the world, and the global economy is beginning to falter amid all of the pressure and the chaos. If only the chaos had been contained to two-thirds of the White House grounds, as Hillary Clinton had referenced in her quip over the weekend, if only. And all of that has been accompanied by plunging approval ratings for Donald Trump that seem to be falling as fast as his physical health, which he also continues to lie about. But make no mistake. This is a presidency in disarray. This is a presidency heading over a cliff. More so, it's a presidency in historical failure and self-destruction, the likes of which, to paraphrase Trump, the world has never seen. So if you are still worried about the authoritarian takeover of the United States by Donald Trump over the past 16 months that he has tried to carry out, well, you should still worry very much about that. But you should also know that democracy and small d Democrats are winning this fight. And Donald Trump is losing it. And while it may be difficult to see, while we are smack dab in the middle of it every day, this is a very different presidency than we had to contend with even 6 months ago, as I see it. You, on the other hand, may see it differently. If you do, give me a call. 818-985-5735, 818-985-KPFK. This is a presidency on the brink of collapse. This is a presidency that is doing so poorly, even his own party, the Republican Party, left town a week ago entirely, rather than pass a bill at Trump's demand to fund his $1.8 billion slush fund scam, or his $1 billion ballroom that nobody in the nation actually wants or certainly needs, not with skyrocketing gas prices and loss of health care and skyrocketing grocery prices and so much more. Making matters worse still for himself, Trump continues on his own retribution tour against Republicans that only agreed and voted with him, say, 99% of the time rather than 100% of the time. While we were gone, Trump's endorsement of perhaps the most unspeakably corrupt politician in the nation who is not named Donald Trump, that would be Texas Attorney General Ken Paxton. Well, he was that endorsement was enough to by Trump to easily win the day for Paxton in the GOP primary runoff election down in Texas for the U.S. Senate against four-term establishment Republican Senator John Cornyn, creating what is easily the best chance for Democrats to flip a U.S. Senate seat from Texas in decades. As James, Democratic State Rep. James Tallarico was licking his chops after Cornyn's Trump-backed 30% landslide loss to Ken Paxton. As Andrew Egger at the Bulwark described what happened on Tuesday last week, quote, "If Donald Trump's base is a cult, we're rapidly approaching the Comet Hale Bopp phase." Now that may be a deep cut. That may be a deep cut reference for a few folks.
1: Look it up on Google,
0: look
1: folks.
0: Look it up.
1: Because that's some very culty behavior there.
0: Yeah, where a whole bunch of people died, ended up killing themselves at the command of a particular cult leader outside, of his party. Outside of the sort of people, the sort of folks who show up for not just a Republican primary in Texas, but a Republican primary runoff in Texas. Outside of those folks, he's already a lame duck with catastrophically low approval and a stalled agenda, says Eggers. But as he weakens outside the building, his remarkable influence inside seems only to grow over a party eager to drink the Kool-Aid at his request. Well, let me stir those pictures for you, shall I? Make no mistake, the fight is not over. But the more that Trump shoots himself in his own bone spur free swelling feet, the angrier and the more dangerous he is going to get. But he is losing. He is in collapse. Don't let him trick you into believing otherwise. Don't let him trick you into being frightened. He wants you to be frightened. Don't be. Now, I will note that things can change. And I suppose it's possible that, you know, Iran will suddenly agree to a deal that somehow makes Donald Trump look less bad. But I doubt it. And what I do know is that Trump is not going to change. He's not going to change. He's not going to pivot. He is not going to suddenly become presidential. He's only going to get worse, and the madness of King Trump is going to accelerate. But that's a sign of weakness. That is not a sign of strength. And you and I and all of us are all living through that history, a time when those around you who support Donald Trump, well, they will pretend that they never really liked the guy at all in just a few short years from now. Take that to the bank. At this rate, it could be a few short months from now. But make no mistake, that is what is going on. It is not going well for him. And as you heard the great Winston Churchill advise at the top of the show, even as Britain was facing the worst of the onslaught by the Nazis, well, in fact, these are dark times, but they are also great times, because now is the time that we will overcome these adversities, that we will overcome these nightmares, and we will do it together. Now, you may feel different about all of this, or you may agree with me. Either way, I would love to hear from you. I don't know if our phones are working or not. Are they working, Desi Doyen? 818-985-5735.
1: Yes, they are. And we have a kind of fun workaround for it that, you know, we hope will work.
0: We will get to it in a moment, because the other overarching storyline that I mentioned that I need to hit before we get to a break, and then we'll come back with your calls. The other overarching storyline is that fight for democracy itself, or the fight to keep democracy from collapsing under the weight of the collapsing Trump administration and the Trump Republican assault against democracy itself. There are two. The good guys saw two victories in this front last week, at least two, as a panel of federal judges rejected Alabama Republicans' effort to use a new voting map for this November's midterm elections that would have erased one of only two majority black U.S. House districts left in the state, even after voting had already begun in Alabama in this year's primaries. The newly redistricted map, according to two Trump judges and one appointed by Bill Clinton on this three-judge panel, found that Alabama's new districts discriminated against black voters and could not be used so shortly before an actual vote. It's actually during the vote, while people were voting. But it was two Donald Trump judges who said, nope, you can't do it. The panel found that Alabama officials intentionally discriminated against black voters in drawing this map. Now, the recent Supreme Court ruling in Louisiana versus Calais, though it greatly weakened the Voting Rights Act, it still bars states from intentionally discriminating, which is what the judges determined was happening here. That was not the only win for both small and large D Democrats last week. And on the very same day, in fact, Republicans in the South Carolina Senate voted down a new map that would have erased the only majority black U.S. House district in the state, the seat currently occupied by the legendary James Clyburn, the first black member of Congress elected from the state in nearly a century following the end of Reconstruction. There were, I believe it was, eight black members of Congress from South Carolina immediately after the Civil War until Reconstruction was shut down by the introduction of Jim Crow and the then U.S. Supreme Court that allowed it. It would then take 100 years before South Carolina had its next black member of Congress, and that would be James Clyburn, whose district, the South Carolina State House, had voted to erase, only to be kept intact by a handful of Republicans in the state Senate last week who joined all of the Democrats to prevent approval of this new discriminatory map. The gerrymandering wars and, more important, the fight to prevent democracy's collapse under the authoritarian weight of Donald Trump and the Republicans who still support him. That is the other great storyline of our times. And in my opinion, the good guys will win that one as well. 818-985-5735. If you're in our live Southern California listening area or listening anywhere around the world via the live kpfk.org web stream. And if you might like to ring in on any of this today, I do welcome your thoughts or your questions, as I know I haven't been able to cover everything that went down over the past week while we were off. You might want to discuss something else entirely or ask my thoughts on same. Feel free, 818-985-KPFK. And yes, Tuesday is Election Day in California, Iowa, Montana, New Jersey, New Mexico, and South Dakota. And yes, a lot of folks are watching California closely this year thanks to our two big kind of weird races in which things really do seem to be up for grabs in the California governor's race and the Los Angeles mayoral race, with a couple of big MAGA folks running in each. In top two primary races, where the top two vote-getters from any party will go on to compete this fall in the general elections. Got thoughts on any of that today? Who are you voting for and why in any of those elections? 818-985-5735. Let's take a quick break and we'll come back with more, including your phone calls. I'm Brad Friedman and you are listening to The Bradcast.
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0: Welcome back. 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Our phone number, 818-985-5735. If you are able to get through, like I said, we've got some problems with the phones. We do have Andrew, however, standing by in the Inland Empire regarding the Los Angeles mayoral race, which is a very weird one for those outside of Los Angeles, or even for those inside of Los Angeles. Mayor Karen Bass is running for re-election. She's a former congresswoman. She took a lot of heat, if you will, for her handling of the wildfires a year and a half or so ago. Right now, she is in the top two primary contest for Los Angeles mayor. In other words, everyone runs all at once, and whoever the top two vote getters are go on to November. And right now, her big competition on the Republican side seems to be a reality TV star from the 90s or something. I don't even know this guy. Spencer Pratt.
1: Yes, I can't remember what show he was on.
0: He was on The Hills.
1: He doesn't really, as far as I can tell, have any experience in governance except being on TV.
0: Right. And he's apparently a Trumper. He's a MAGA guy. He got mad about his house burning down a year and a half ago or so, even though it's unclear if he ever lived there or if he ever lived in Los Angeles. In any event, Andrew has some thoughts on that election. Let me see if the phones are working in here enough to speak to him. Hey, Andrew, are you there?
2: Yeah, hey, Brad, can you hear me?
0: I can hear you. Can you hear me all right?
2: Yeah, just all fine. Right. Great.
0: Good, good. What's up, brother?
2: Got an echo, but it's okay, I guess. I mailed in my ballot last week, and it did get counted. I got notified by the Secretary of State. Mm-hmm. So I wanted to talk about the governor's race,
0: yeah,
2: which I've done before. I voted for Tom Steyer. Mm. I think he's a wealthy person. I think he's an unusual wealthy person. He's not the ordinary one.
0: Yeah.
2: He's exceptional. He's been supporting a lot of progressive causes, mm-hmm. environmental organizations. He led the public campaign mm-hmm. to impeach Trump last time around.
0: Yeah.
2: He's a good guy, I think, and I think he sets an example for wealthy folks. He's also the only leading candidate in the governor's race that supports the wealth tax, the billionaire's tax,
0: mm-hmm.
2: even though he's a billionaire, which is great. All the other folks don't support that. And I'd like to mention that Javier Becerra, he's actually quite wealthy himself. He's a multimillionaire himself.
0: Javier Becerra is said to be in the lead, according to whatever polls we have, though in truth, it's kind of hard to poll this one. Most people, apparently most voters, have failed to return their ballots, at least during the early voting period, that they're going to wait until the very end. Apparently only like 15% of people have turned in their votes. Becerra is said to be in the lead in the polling in the governor's race, followed by pretty much a dead heat between Tom Steyer, both of those Democrats, and Steve Hilton, the former Fox News host, British guy. I guess he's an American citizen. I don't know. Maybe we can have ICE check it out. But he is apparently tied at this time, if you believe the polls, with Tom Steyer. There are, in fact, more than 50 people running in this race. And so what Democrats were, you know, trying to do strategically, I think, was wait until there was a consensus around one of these folks, because there was a concern at one point that two Republicans could end up as the top two vote getters because the Democrats had so many people running and were splitting the vote and so forth. So I know that some Democrats were waiting until the end to cast their vote. Now, Andrew, you said you note that he's a Republican, not a Republican. Tom Steyer is a billionaire. I'm sorry. Sometimes I get those two ideas confused. But he's a billionaire. And yet, I will note that he's a billionaire governor right now of Illinois, a very progressive guy, who J.B. Pritzker, who's doing very well. A lot of people like him.
2: Yes.
0: So, I, you know. I guess billionaires aren't all bad. That said, when you describe him as a guy who's really wealthy, but who says he, you know, wants to break things up, essentially move fast and break things, that kind of sounds like another billionaire that I know who a lot of people elected and sent to D.C. a couple of times. Is that a concern?
2: Well, Tom Steyer, he's proven what he said. He's for the past dozen years, he's been giving funding many environmental groups. He's founded environmental groups. He supported campaigns for social justice, for affordable health care in the state.
0: Yeah.
2: That's why he's endorsed by nurses associations, by many environmental groups, by many progressive folks in the Democratic Party,
0: right,
2: as opposed to Becerra, who seems to be just part of the establishment and part of the political machine, who's doesn't seem to be getting much done. But
0: all
2: Tom
0: right.
2: Steyer, he's an outsider, and I think he'd be a good person.
0: All right. Thanks for that thought, Andrew. I do appreciate that. 818-985-5735 is our phone number. If anybody wants to ring in with alternate thoughts, any supporters for Becerra out there want to tell us why? Any supporters for Hilton out there want to tell us why? Any supporters for – there's a guy on this ballot – I voted over the weekend, I will note. There's a guy on this ballot in the governor's race where there, I think, was 51 candidates. There's a guy on here named Barack D. Obama Shaw. Hey, Desi, that's not the Barack Obama, is what? It?
1: I believe the Barack Obama is Barack Hussein. That'd be Barack
0: right.
1: Obama. So,
0: okay.
1: Yeah, I wonder if this person is trying to, you know, ride on.
0: Pull one over on us?
1: Yeah, something like that.
0: I don't know. He's a business owner. He's a Democrat. I don't know. That's what it
1: He's
0: says.
1: One of the, what, 60-something people?
0: 50, there? Yeah.
1: 50?
0: 51
1: Only
0: people.
1: 50 to choose from.
0: I will also know, 818-985-5735 is our phone number if you're able to get through. We don't know, as I told you at the beginning of the show. But I will also note that Andrew said he mailed his ballot off last week. I'm glad to hear that he got news back that it was, in fact, received, counted, hopefully counted accurately. Who knows? But I know a lot of people used to mail their ballots at the very last day or two or three days before the election thinking it would get through. That is not the case anymore, especially if you're in rural areas, especially if you're in Republican areas. Do not count on your ballot getting in time, even if I think California allows ballots to come in something like 7 days after the election, as long as they are postmarked prior to Election Day or on Election Day. But don't drop them in the mailbox somehow or another. At this point, get to a voting center, get to your county headquarters, deliver your ballot in person. No matter where you may live, no matter who you may be voting for, and as well, at least here in California, you can specify on the outside of the ballot the name of the person who you are having deliver it for you if you can't do it yourself for any reason whatsoever. But do vote. Do fill out your ballot. Even though there's about 50 other choices on that ballot, things you may or may not understand, if you don't want to vote in those races, don't vote in those races. By the way, when there are races that I don't want to vote on, I actually fill in all the bubbles so nobody can steal that that particular race from me by filling it in themselves. That won't spoil your entire ballot. That'll only spoil your vote for that race. Anyway, let me go to Randy in Orange Highway. Is that right? Is that a place? Randy, welcome to the broadcast. Can you hear me?
1: No, he's on the Orange 405 in Orange County. Sorry.
0: Oh, he's on the 405 in Orange County. Hopefully you're driving safely.
3: No, I'm traveling about 2 miles an hour, so you can't get much more safe than this right now.
0: Unless you're in the fast lane. Yeah, go ahead, Randy.
3: The reason I'm calling is because experience is really important, as well as individual personality. The reason Biden was able to get so much done is because he had experience. He knew how to pull the levers. He knew how to get people to do what he needed to through horse trading. The reason Trump got absolutely nothing done is just executive orders, as he had no allies in Congress, no allies in the House. People don't want him to succeed. He just wants to bludgeon people. And I'm afraid if you try to put somebody in power in our governor's office has got no background, he will be very, very, very ineffective.
0: Mm.
3: I'm not a huge fan of Becerra, but I think he's the best we've got right now.
0: So the vote for Becerra for experience. You're not a huge fan of him. What's wrong with him? And why should is experience enough to get over whatever your concerns are?
3: I would like him to be more progressive. He seems to be the top, but he's not, you know, he's not running the race at the pace I want him to be.
0: Yeah.
3: But I think he's the best candidate we've got.
0: All right. Even though Tom Steyer purports to be very progressive, and I mean he says as much, but having the experience, you think, is more valuable than that?
3: Yeah, I don't trust Steyer. His ads make no sense. His ads parrot pretty much Trump's ads. I will do this, and there's never an explanation as to what he will do or how he'll do it or how many points are in the plan.
0: Yeah, fair enough.
3: I don't think he knows how.
0: Okay. Fair enough. Appreciate that, Randy. Thank you, sir. Appreciate that call. Well, that's for now. We got a couple of calls for a couple of the front runners there, Steyer and Becerra, both on the Democratic side. Apparently, Steve Hilton lovers, the Republican who's leading, the leading Republican, believed to be the leading Republican. They have yet to call in, as far as I know. But let's find out. Maybe Harold in Santa Barbara is calling in for Steve Hilton. Hey, Harold, welcome to the broadcast, sir.
4: I hate to disappoint you once again, but no, I'm not. I'm not calling to endorse or to predict the future winner.
0: Damn
4: I'm
0: it.
4: Calling to emphasize what you said. Make sure you vote and make sure you go and see it. Because in Riverside County, we already had a sheriff that played Johnny Law.
0: So you said go and see it. Go watch the counting at the county headquarters. Is that what you mean by go and see it?
4: Yes.
0: Because you are welcome to do that and you at any of the accounting facilities, at least here in California. I can't speak for everywhere else in the country. A lot of places work very hard to keep you out. As a matter of fact, a lot of places in California work very hard to keep you out. But you should be able to oversee the process if you want. And Harold is absolutely right. Make sure that you vote for whoever it is that that you'd like to vote for. Did you already vote? Or are you going to vote on Election Day, Harold?
4: Oh, yeah. I even put in my Sunday best. I went to church meeting. I had a full-fledged suit, hair slicked back. I even shaved, and I even put on some skunk juice, man.
0: That a boy, Harold. Well done. Thank you, sir. Appreciate the call. And I will also note, by the way, that after I voted and I was wearing my I voted sticker proudly, I ran into someone at a store who said, "Hey, I see you have an I voted sticker on. Where did you vote? I would like to vote," because in Los Angeles, you can vote at any voting center. "I would like to vote. I lost my home in the Palo Alto fires." So she was unfamiliar with where to vote out here. And we told her, well, you know, don't worry. We're unfamiliar, too, because they keep changing all of the polling sites. But the idea is find one. In Los Angeles, you can go to locator.lavote.gov, and it'll give you the voting center that's closest to you. But find one, make it happen. The point of this story, however, is help someone to vote. Help someone to vote this year. Help half a dozen people to vote. Help as many of your friends and neighbors and family members as you possibly can to vote this year. We are all in this together. We have got to work together to get out of this mess.
1: And, of course, not just in Los Angeles, not just in California,
0: correct,
1: but wherever you
0: correct
1: are. You can help somebody vote. You can help 10 people vote. And it's a wonderful thing to do for your community.
0: Let me go to Bill in Santa Monica. Has another apparent endorsement here for the California governor's race. Another Democrat who I failed to mention previously. Hey, Bill, welcome to the broadcast, sir.
5: Hello, Brett. I'm pretty well informed, and I would like to know, I really wanted to vote for Katie Porter. I thought she would be a shoo-in.
0: Yeah.
5: But is it just the fact that they caught her on tape yelling at some of her staff members? Is that what dropped her out of that?
0: Well, first off, please don't say what it was that she was yelling at those staff members. We're still on FCC radio here. You know, I don't know. Sometimes, you know, candidacies either catch fire or they don't. I do think that did hurt her early on when there were those reports that, you know, that she was, and it weren't just reports. We saw it on camera of her yelling at staffers. So I'm sure that had some effect. And then, like I say, there's a lot of this sort of waiting until the last minute to see who people coalesce behind. There was also things were sort of thrown into a loop with the Eric Swalwell situation when he was apparently the front runner just, a month or two ago before he dropped out of the race after some pretty serious allegations against him. So who knows? Who knows why people like people or don't like people? Are you planning to vote for Katie Porter?
5: No, I don't, because I don't want to risk a Republican getting in. I'm going to vote for Tom Steyer.
0: Okay.
5: He was my second choice before Falwell, but mm-hmm. or Swalwell, I'm sorry.
0: Swalwell,
5: but
0: yes.
5: But a woman who's won, two or three elections in a hotbed of Republicans,
0: yeah.
5: and she's a progressive Democrat,
0: yep.
5: I thought she would be really valuable in the as governor of this state. And I just don't understand. I mean, they got a guy in Maine, a Democrat, who's wearing Nazi tattoos, made racial and sexual remarks that women who were raped pretty much deserved it, and he's going to be the Democratic nominee for the senator from Maine. So,
0: well, we will see.
5: Is it because she's a woman that she thinks that? I've seen her.
0: I was
5: going to
0: say, and Bill, I got to get out here. I was going to say because that's all right. I was going to say because he is a white dude out there in Maine, but we will see if he is actually the nominee for the Democrats. Their election out there in Maine, their primary is June 9, so nothing's over until it's over. Thanks, Bill. I appreciate that call. We got to get out. This hour flew by. Thank you. Thanks to our producer, Desi Doyen. Thanks to our board operator, Will, and to all of you for spending a portion of your day or night with us. 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Please check it out. That's it. Did I say drop me an email? I'm Bradcast at bradblog.com, and on the social medias, I am the Brad Blog. We will see you there at all of the above. Until we see you here next time, I'm Brad Friedman. Good luck, world.

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0: numbers 3.
1: Bella will be here.
0: Bella's an A team, man.
2: Like C plus at best.
0: 323-410-0458 is the number. Oh my God. Chris had me print what Donald said for 7 minutes. People, you need to read it because it's even crazier to read,
1: I
0: think.
1: Talked for 7 minutes about the damn reflecting pool in the Oval Office yesterday.
0: And did have that stupid graphic up.
1: Yeah. And it did say pool bigger than skyscraper.
0: Bigger than sky in the United States, mind you, because there are plenty of things that are taller than 2,000 feet. But
1: I'm surprised he didn't have any of his Trump Towers in there as comparisons.
0: I'm going to just read some of this. Good God. Today, I have a big day today because this is, as you've probably been watching, so from 1922 to present, it really never worked. This is how he starts. Mm-hmm. We don't know what it is at this point. It leaked and it was bad and it looked terrible. It was supposed to be beautiful. It was opened in 1922. You said that already, Brampy. And it always leaked. It's called the Great Reflecting Pool between Washington, the Washington Monument and the Lincoln Monument Memorial, which he might just try to renovate that too, by the way. And right in between, it's almost 2,500 feet long. I could show you. It would be like the tallest building in the world laying on its side, and the building wouldn't reach it. And today it gets completed. It gets better. The pool gets completed at 4 o'clock, and the water will start to flow in, and it won't leak because it's done properly, and it's going to be beautiful. The fountains are all working now, 28 fountains, and as of this moment, just about this moment, a couple are going to be a few days longer, and we went on a real kick.
1: Wait a minute. Fountains in a reflecting pool? Won't that destroy the surface?
0: No,
1: like the flat surface?
0: He just kept going around.
1: I
0: skipped because he's crazy. Okay, but prior to that, he said it was just rotting and terrible, a terrible thing for the country. So we have many monuments and fountains all over Washington, and we're just about completed with all of them. And then he starts talking about fountains.
1: Okay, so there are no fountains in the reflecting pool now.
0: No.
1: Okay, good.
0: No.
1: Okay.
0: And then he starts talking about Union Station's fountain.
1: Okay. That's actually, you know what? Union Station's fountain has been broken for a long time. Apparently, he got it fixed again, and it looks great. So, wonderful.
0: We're really doing a job at Lafayette Park, which is really the entrance to the White House.
1: It's where people go to protest the White House.
0: Right, and that's going to be completed very shortly, and it'll be incredible as it was originally envisioned. Most of it we're doing as originally envisioned, and if you walk across the street to Lafayette Park, you'll see something that's incredible. We'll have it open before July 4th. So those are compared to... These are among the tallest buildings in the world, and then he shows that stupid graphic.
1: Nobody cares! The reflecting pool isn't a building!
0: He thinks that it's D-energy. It's like, it's long and it's wide. Mm-hmm. Unlike him. He's neither long, but he's wide. Okay, and then, Doug Burgum, really absolutely amazing, and you can have something you're going to be very proud of, and it'll last for 50 to 100 years before you have to do anything with it. Very strong, powerful substance that we use, and we picked a color called American Flag Blue, which will not reflect anything.
1: Right.
0: We have a very bright blue surface on our pool, and it doesn't reflect anything.
1: A case in point, there is an amusement park in Virginia called King's Dominion, and when you enter, there's a long street called International Street, and there's a blue reflecting pool in the middle of International Street, and at the end of it is an Eiffel Tower.
0: Mm-hmm.
1: It's bright blue on the bottom of the pool on International Street. You cannot see the Eiffel Tower reflected in it because it's
0: blue.
1: A light blue,
0: right?
1: Not a dark color.
0: Yeah, it needs to be what it was. There was a reason. Okay, this is my favorite part. So that's where Martin Luther King made his great speech. 1 million people. I had the same amount of people. Actually, I had a little bit tighter. It was a little bit tighter. They said he had 1 million people and I had 25,000 people. And yet, if you look at the picture of comparison, the exact same location, the exact same pool, except now the pool is clean. I made a speech and I had more people. In other words, you put the picture side by side, which we have, and they said I had 25,000, he had 1 million, but I had more people. They were tighter. My people were tighter.
1: Oh my God.
0: Okay. Okay. I just, okay. According to Trump's own charts, whatever, he kept going. He just, the parks are open. We changed the grass. Oh, this is great. You know, grass has a life. Also, like people, grass has a life. And that grass hasn't been changed in 70 to 80 years. Yes, I'm sure they've reseeded constantly.
1: They reseed every year.
0: At least when we do at our house.
1: Yeah, because in the wintertime, grass on the East Coast stops growing.
0: Yeah, it's hibernating, basically.
1: And you reseed in the springtime.
0: Yeah. And he goes, it died many times over. We have beautiful grass, beautiful parks, beautiful everything. We don't have people living on it. In a matter of 14 months, Washington is like a different place. People are coming here. You know, the restaurants are all... Wait, this is a present tense statement. You know, the restaurants are all going out of business, as you know, because you used the restaurants, and now the restaurants are hot. So if they're going out of business, how are they also hot? They're all reopening. It's become vibrant. It's a beautiful thing to watch. And I'm honored to have been able to do this for our capital.
1: Oh, God, you didn't do a thing.
0: Darn thing.
1: Yes.
0: Gosh,
1: sorry.
0: Darn thing. It's okay.
1: I mean, those two words have been said on the air before, so.
2: They can be. It's just a gray area.
1: I know, yeah.
0: They can be. Sean uses it on our show. I'm like, are we sure we can use that?
2: It's a gray area.
1: It is a gray
2: area. It's a gray area.
0: Yeah.
2: There are so many gray area words, and it makes me uncomfortable.
0: That's a phrase, but yeah, it's a gray area phrase.
2: Yeah.
1: But you knew what I was going to say.
0: Absolutely, okay. We all did. That's why I said darn after it. So yeah, this person is not sane, I think is the best way to put that. And then I did read that he is thinking about remodeling the Lincoln Memorial.
1: Well, okay. What he's going to do is he's going to put a promenade
0: between the Lincoln Memorial and the Potomac River,
1: which... last time I was in D.C. was last year. I think it was last year. I grew up like 3 hours south of D.C. and had never been to the Lincoln Memorial. I had like 4 hours to kill before getting on my plane, so I'm like, I'm going to go to the Lincoln Memorial just to see it. And it doesn't need a promenade.
0: No, it doesn't.
1: There are crosswalks. There are plenty of walkways.
0: Yes.
1: People know how to get around there. It does not need
0: a walking city.
1: Right. Right. I would rather have more grass and more trees there than more
0: cement.
1: Right, exactly.
0: Same. I mean, the last time I was there when my friend Amanda and I went to visit Bob and Kimberly, mm-hmm. we stayed right by the Spy Museum, which if you go to D.C., go to the Spy Museum. It is so cool. So we were staying at the hotel right next to the Spy Museum. Mm-hmm. And so I got up in the morning and I was walking around the city.
1: Yep.
0: And then when Amanda got up, we walked around the city. We went to the reflecting pool. Mm-hmm. We went to the Capitol. It's a great walking city.
1: Yeah.
0: I mean, it is one of the best walking cities
1: absolutely.
0: On the planet.
1: As long as it's not like 95% humidity.
0: Well, there's that. We were there in October.
1: It gets swampy there in the summertime.
0: It does. It does. But I mean, we were there in October and it rained when we went to see Bob. But after that, it was beautiful.
1: Yeah.
0: So, I mean, it's such a great walking town. Yes. I mean, especially if you're staying there.
1: Yeah. Yeah.
0: It's amazing.
1: Especially that end of the mall is absolutely gorgeous.
0: It's beautiful. Yeah. It really is. You know? And so, I mean, he's just... speaking of crazy.
1: Okay.
0: He has officially canceled Freedom 250, the concert.
2: Oh, thank God.
0: But
1: so is Vanilla Ice still playing?
0: No, I don't think so. It will be a rally to end all rallies
1: with
0: featuring...
1: him speaking, yeah.
0: The fat man himself. He said rally featuring a handful of musical acts as well as a fine and highly dignified gentleman.
1: He's going to hate the small crowd he gets.
0: Oh, yeah. Oh, yeah. He said, on Wednesday, June 24th at 7 p.m. in magnificent Washington, D.C., now totally beautified and one of the safest cities anywhere in the world, and in celebration of our country's 250-year history, we will be bringing you live the greatest rally ever! Boom, boom, boom! It will be a very special event at every level. A rally to end all rallies. Let it be the last one.
1: All right.
0: How's about that, Donnie? Oh, God. Not since the legendary Luciano Pavarotti has there been such a... Okay.
1: That's a random thing. What?
0: The amazing Christopher Macchio, who will sing Nessun Dorma, Hallelujah, Ave Maria, God Bless America, and others.
1: Is he some kind of...
0: I guess he's an opera singer.
1: Is he American or is he Italian?
0: I don't know. Luciano Pavarotti, has there been such a...
1: Shouldn't we have, American acts at America's birthday party?
0: Well, Lee Greenwood will be playing. He will be playing.
1: Okay.
0: The rally will also be featuring the wonderful U.S. Army Band, Pershing's own, and Armed Forces Choir.
1: All right.
0: And the President's own.
1: They're
0: United
1: great. I love them.
0: States Marine Band.
1: Yeah.
0: And the Joint Armed Forces Chorus, and all of your favorite hits, plus a fine and highly dignified gentleman known as President Donald J. Trump.
1: Dignified.
0: He's not dignified.
1: Does it say dignified?
0: It does. He, that's his troth. He trothed this.
1: Jesus.
0: He trothed that. The White House will serve as a venue for several UFC matches because that definitely celebrates the United States.
1: Okay. Are you not entertained?
0: Not.
1: No. Every time I pass Paramount on my way home, there's a UFC poster on the side of Paramount Studios that says, "Are you not entertained?"
0: I am not. I am not entertained, thank you.
1: That's my only brush with UFC that I ever get in my entire life.
0: Same. Yeah, I will never
1: driving
0: watch
1: past
0: one.
1: Paramount.
0: Yeah, I will never watch one of those matches. It's just, it's...
1: It's not my thing. It really isn't my thing. I was dating someone who was a writer for the WWE at one point. And so for 7 years, I was kind of immersed in that world.
2: WWE, I would argue, has a bit more, it's more of a show.
0: Absolutely.
2: It's more, obviously, hello, a writer for WWE. It's more, I would say there's more merit there than there is. UFC is just guys beating each other up.
1: Yeah.
2: And I understand
1: there are no
2: that
1: storylines that go through it.
2: It is a sport, but further proof, it's like, are we just letting two people beat each other
1: it's
2: up?
1: It's as much a sport as boxing is.
2: It is a sport.
0: Yeah. And I don't like boxing either. Yeah. So,
1: And wrestling is dangerous. People do get hurt.
0: Yeah, especially UFC, in that.
2: UFC is very dangerous.
0: Yes,
2: but,
0: it is.
2: But then it's further, why would we, wouldn't it make more sense to have a WWE type thing? If we're doing anything at the White House, that's more of like a show, less likely someone's going to
0: die,
2: get really seriously injured. Yeah.
0: Or struck by lightning.
2: Like, I'm not trying to be a prude here. But time and place.
1: Right.
0: Yeah, well,
2: time and freaking place.
0: Absolutely. I agree 100%.
1: Although I can't imagine Brock Lesnar doing anything at the White House. Any of those WWE people?
2: I don't know. I was also immersed in that world for a while.
1: Okay.
2: I used to work on the Nikki and Brie show, the Bella Twins.
1: Yes, yes.
2: And it was right when they were ramping up to rejoin and start performing again. And it's just, none of them. They're all really good people. It's like,
1: they really are good people.
2: Yeah.
1: I mean, like China and X-Pac came to my birthday party.
2: Yeah, they're all really nice people.
0: I met Attila from the original Glow Girls.
1: Yeah.
0: Attila, I met her.
1: Yeah.
0: Nicest person.
1: Absolutely.
0: Her character was not, but she was such a sweet, she's
1: no, they are acting. They are playing characters.
0: Yeah, absolutely. Yes. All those all those women, when I met them, they're like, hi, guys.
2: So
0: it's
2: nice,
0: been a minute,
2: right?
0: You know?
1: Yeah. Yeah.
0: Nicest people.
1: They really
0: Because it is. It's acting and stunt work.
1: Yeah.
2: Yeah.
1: That's what it is.
0: And they're very good at it.
1: Uh-huh.
0: And it is dangerous.
1: And they're great at putting on a show.
0: They're fantastic. I'm all for it. It's fun. And on that note, now that we're happy again, it's 20 minutes after the hour. This
3: Milli Vanilli finally becomes heroic by promising not to sing.
1: Yeah.
3: That's what this, that's how upset, we're cheering Milli Vanilli for refusing to sing. That's where we're at now, folks. Good morning.
0: We are. Good morning. Good morning. I'm going to see you again later today. It's just so much John for me today.
3: Wow. Oh, thank you.
0: So you wrote a lovely piece on Paxton versus Tallarico.
1: That's your Substack. Please subscribe to John's Substack.
0: Yes, please do.
3: Yes, I do. I'm carbon-based, which means I have a Substack, and I hope you guys will check it out.
0: But, I mean, I agree that a lot of people outside of Texas, obviously, don't realize what he did, especially with the pedophile and the deal that he got. Will you explain to those that may not know what happened there?
3: Well, it's delightful. It's nice to see that he and Trump have more in common than we realized.
0: True.
3: Yeah, of course. This guy, Adam Hoffman, I believe his name was.
0: Yes.
3: Hoffman, who spent 3 years raping his son's teenage boy friend.
1: God.
3: And Paxton's response was, okay, you're fine now. And eventually they put him in jail for, I believe it was 6 months, and I think he served 60 days, and then they cut it down to 30 days.
0: Mm-hmm.
3: So 3 years of raping a child gets you 30 days thanks to the intervention of Ken Paxton. If hypocrisy burned calories, this guy would vanish. I mean, they found the one politician in America who might be more corrupt than Trump.
0: Yeah.
3: And the two of them are there to make America safe for men who have sex with children, because that's what they both do.
0: Yeah, and the fact that the Texas Republicans and Donald himself All they have on Tallarico is Talafrico. He's a vegan, yeah. which he's not and wouldn't matter. And he's a transgender person.
1: He's trans, yeah.
0: But
1: yeah.
0: is he a trans man or is he transitioning to be a woman? Which
1: I don't think it matters to them.
3: The great thing is in Texas, it probably doesn't matter. Yeah. Give me a reason to hate. Give me, you know what?
1: Exactly.
3: Don't tell me why my guy is good. Lie to me why the other guy is bad and I'll vote mm-hmm. for an evil guy because I am simple and this is how tribalism is ruining white people. But I mean, yeah, they're calling him a vegan, which he's not, because he doesn't have any crimes or affairs
0: right.
3: or indictments. He doesn't have any impeachments or... No whistleblower complaints from his own staff, no humiliated wives,
0: mm-hmm.
3: No preferential treatment for child rapists, no helping overthrow the government. So they've got to call him a... This is how... They have forgotten what a normal human being sounds like.
0: Yeah.
3: And that's why they have to spin Tallarico as some crazy radical. James Tallarico is the nicest guy in this country. I mean, James Tallarico, he's like you got the one guy who's Satan... And then you got the other guy who looks like he goes and builds houses at Habitat for Humanity every weekend
0: mm-hmm.
3: and like apologizes to the folding chairs after he bumps into them. I mean, James Tallarico makes Jimmy Stewart look like James Woods. You know what I'm saying?
0: No, I mean,
3: he's the calmest person
0: yeah.
3: in the room. He's just so he was grown in a lab to reassure suburban moms during turbulence. I swear to God, this guy, he and I don't know. I think Jasmine Crockett could have beaten this guy. I think Tallarico could beat this guy. This is going to be the test. Do you want to have the most evil man Texas has produced or the altar boy, Christians? Let's see.
0: Yeah, I mean, I find it... Do we know when their debate is happening, if they're even going to? Hey, Free Speech TV, it's Fun Drive.
1: And it's a double match day. If
0: this
1: you waited
0: huge.
1: Yesterday...
0: Yeah.
1: Good on you, because today is the day to give.
0: Exactly. 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
1: Yeah.
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0: Absolutely.
1: Funders. Because every donation made today, mm-hmm. they are the ones who match it.
0: Absolutely.
1: They got the money.
0: They got the cash hole
1: yeah.
0: that helps make your cash even more.
1: Exactly. And so you keep us on the air mm-hmm. telling the truth without corporate influence, and that is the most important thing.
0: Absolutely. Christopher is right.
1: You know.
0: See, it happens. All right. 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
3: Milli Vanilli finally becomes heroic by promising not to sing.
1: Yeah.
3: That's what this, that's how upside, we're cheering Milli Vanilli for refusing to sing. That's where we're at now, folks. Good morning.
0: We are.
1: Good morning.
0: Good morning. I'm going to see you again later today. It's just so much John for me today.
1: Wow.
3: Oh, thank you.
0: So you wrote a lovely piece on Paxton versus Tallarico.
1: At your Substack. Please subscribe to John's
0: yes,
1: Substack.
0: Yes, please do.
3: Yes, I do. I'm carbon-based, which means I have a Substack, and I hope you guys will check it out.
0: But, I mean, I agree that a lot of people outside of Texas, obviously, don't realize what he did, especially with the pedophile and
3: yeah.
0: the deal that he got. Will you explain to those that may not know what happened there?
3: Well, it's delightful. It's nice to see that he and Trump have more in common than we realized.
0: True.
3: Yeah, of course. This guy, Adam Hoffman, I believe his name was.
0: Yes.
3: Hoffman, who spent 3 years raping his son's teenage boy friend.
1: God.
3: And Paxton's response was, okay.
4: Get your game on, go play.
5: Stephanie Miller.
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0: It is 26 minutes after on the Stephanie Miller Show. I am Jody Hamilton sitting in. Ms. Miller will be back on Friday. I will be
1: Monday.
0: Sitting in. I'm sorry. Today is Friday. My brain is on Friday.
2: That's why you said that.
0: Exactly. Exactly why I said it. She will be back on Monday, and I will be sitting in for Chris next week. So the ladies and Lonnie next week.
1: It's summer vacation.
0: Exactly,
1: yeah.
0: Right?
1: I mean, a lot of our guests are on summer vacation, too, so we're shuffling, playing Tetris with all of them.
0: Absolutely.
2: Everyone needs a break.
1: Yeah.
0: Of course. The number to call is 323-410-0458.
1: Ooh, we have a full board.
0: We do. Look at that. Oh, somebody likes me. Okay. Kevin in Indiana. Hi.
3: Greetings and salutations, Jody, Chris.
0: Hi. Thank you.
3: Coachella Bella with a Z and no more funky GB.
2: Yeah.
3: I want everybody to know you've done a fantastic job this week,
0: thank
3: as
0: you.
3: Always.
0: Thank you.
3: And, you know, when Grandpa goes, you know, off on his little tangents, you know, just remember that if his brains were dynamite, he couldn't blow a popcorn fart, you know? So... The thing is, this man is desperately, I think he's terminally ill.
0: Yeah.
3: But I believe that he has already received a terminal diagnosis, and I don't think it's dementia. I think he has end-stage HUA, head up ass.
1: Okay. You know?
0: Well.
3: And he's been that way since the 1980s. I remember last week or about a week ago, Steph.

0: and he got really pissed off. I guess this was in the 1980s. And he never forgets an insult or a jibe or anything like that.
1: Very true.
0: He has absolutely no sense of humor. And he has absolutely no humanity. So don't be do not despair. Don't get happy about the midterms, but do not despair about losing any part of your humanity by buying into his BS. So,
1: okay. All right. Thank
0: you all.
2: Thank you, Kevin.
0: Love
2: have a wonderful day. You too,
0: you
2: man.
0: Too.
2: Bye.
0: You too.
2: No, he's right. I mean, Donald is that person. He's the worst. Okay, one more. No, we don't have time.
3: No, we have
2: 30 seconds. So anyway, so yes, he is correct on that, and Donald is crazy, and we don't like him, and go arteries.
3: Right.
2: I'm sorry, my arteries are fine. It's 29 minutes after on the Stephanie Miller Show. Glenn Kirshner next.

0: See, gay people are kind of like cannabis plants or foreskins. If an almighty God really hated them, he'd stop creating so many. There are less than 10 references to homosexuality in the Bible, and most of them have been twisted to serve a prejudice that's directly at odds with the teachings of Jesus. And yet, Christianity has allowed the homophobes to set terms that Jesus himself clearly rejected. If anyone's trying to use the Bible to justify any meanness to LGBTQ people, they've always got to go around Jesus. Being gay is natural. Hating gay is a lifestyle choice. And unlike being gay, homophobia is highly curable.
1: Well, I tell you, I am rarely, if ever, more impressed by the actual product than what was shown in the ads, but that is 100% the case with my new Muddy Mat. 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

0: think it's pretty safe to say that this is probably the most corrupt Treasury Department in our nation's history.
1: And while I am going to
0: while you dance around questions to protect Trump, Americans are suffering in Trump's spiraling economy.
2: That was Sanchez, correct?
3: Yeah.
2: Representative Sanchez with
3: Linda
2: Scott,
3: Sanchez.
2: Sorry. Yeah. Linda Sanchez with Scott Bessent, who is condescending, to say the least.
3: Yeah, he didn't look good yesterday in his hearings.
2: No.
3: Yeah, the Democrats rolled right over him.
2: As they should. As they should. And look at who we have here.
4: Thank God. Former U.S. Attorney Glenn Kirchner is here.
5: Get me Glenn Kirchner. Glenn
4: Kirchner. Former 30-year federal prosecutor Glenn Kirchner.
6: I can listen to him talk all day.
4: Who has answered the call for his country once again.
6: We got the Glenn Kirchner now and I feel okay.
2: Hi, how about that corruption?
7: Yeah, good morning, Jody. We are awash in corruption, aren't we?
2: We are. It's just, it's hard to fathom that we are in this state. I mean, you did tweet about Nixon and the people that went to prison on his behalf, basically. Yeah. This, I got nothing on what's going on now.

0: Yeah, that's why, people are, obsessing over 8647, the seashell case, the Comey prosecution. I'm like, you know what? Forget about those two numbers. Let's focus on 4830. Because, when Richard Nixon's goons were committing crimes together with and for the benefit of Nixon, they thought they were untouchable.
1: Of course.
0: And then 48 of them were criminally convicted and 30 went to prison, right? Once Nixon fell from power. Trust me, the same thing is coming for Trump's goons, but the numbers will be much bigger.
1: Let's hope. I mean, because I know that several Democrats are ready to go, and I'm sure the few career attorneys at the DOJ are ready to go when told. But it's after Ford pardoned Nixon, this I think opened the door for this kind of corruption to come again, and even be it, this is worse than Nixon. As bad as Nixon was, this is way worse.
0: Nixon was like a conspiracy to steal a candy bar from a corner store, as
1: Yeah.
0: compared to what Trump and his corrupt administration is doing to the American people. And you know what, Jody? We blew it when we didn't hold Richard Nixon
1: I
0: accountable,
1: agree.
0: and we blew it in 2021 when we didn't hold Trump and company accountable for their crimes. I really do believe if we blow accountability again come January 2029, we lose our republic.
1: I
0: We
1: agree.
0: don't get to, we don't get to keep it.
1: I agree. And it's on us and the people that we elect. I agree completely. So Ohio State is going to pay $100 million to settle some sexual abuse suits finally, which is nice. Jim Jordan obviously has denied any knowledge of the Strauss what Strauss did to these athletes, but an ex OSU athletic director testified under oath that Jordan probably knew about this. So they're going to finally some of these victims are going to finally get some restitution, and I'm glad about that. Unlike the slush fund that I'm not glad about.
0: And I think it proves the point that it's never too late for accountability. Now, how about we hold the Epstein class accountable for what they did to all those women? It's never too late for accountability. And as long as we keep fighting for it, sometimes it does come, not always, but I hope we will keep the focus on the Epstein crimes and pursue them the way other countries around the world are pursuing them. But you know what? If we can't do it come the midterms, we're going to have to start doing that as well, beginning in January 2029, when I'm confident the rule of law is going to come back into the light of day.
1: Now, I remember Todd Blanche a couple of days ago when he was testifying, he was asked point blank if in writing he would say that the slush fund isn't happening, and he committed to saying, no, I'm not going to commit anything to writing. So, and again, this isn't a settlement because it hasn't been adjudicated, correct? It's just an agreement between DOJ and the IRS at this point, right?
0: It's basically like a contractual agreement between DOJ, IRS, and Trump. But the good news is, I don't give a rat's what Todd Blanche represents. I wouldn't believe him if he said, oh, it's permanently off the table. I wouldn't believe that. But the good news is, we'll be down in court this coming Friday, the 12th of June, because a federal judge has already put a stop to it temporarily. And we're going to see what she says on Friday. And I have a feeling she will convert it into a preliminary injunction. She will say, listen, Todd, I don't care what you say. You're not moving forward with this, at least as while litigation is pending, and litigation may be pending for many, many months. So you know what? The system is going to put a stop to what is not a slush fund, what is not a weaponization fund. It's Donald Trump's cop beaters
1: There
0: fund.
1: you go.
0: That's what it is.
1: Exactly. And with regard to Epstein, there's some transcripts were released with Pam Bondi's testimony. She basically said that Ghislaine Maxwell should die in prison because she's a monster. I won't disagree with her on that, but she keeps throwing Todd Blanche under the bus when it comes to what happened with regard to the Epstein files. And I'm sorry, but she was the head honcho. Isn't it? Doesn't the buck stop with her?
0: Yeah, Todd Blanche begs to differ about Ghislaine Maxwell deserving to be in prison because he already had her moved from a legitimate federal prison to a little camp sleepaway. And he is the one who accepted all of her lies at face value without pushing back, using the evidence that the jury relied on to convict her of those felony sex abuse and conspiracy charges. So listen, is it any surprise, Jody, that the rats are beginning to eat one another? Bondi throwing Blanche under the bus after Trump threw Bondi under the bus. I mean, it's all, the wheels are going to continue to come off. And I don't want to jump the narrative, but I hope we're going to get to the Kennedy Center because that is the real point of light.
1: That's next week. They got to get it done. I'm so happy about that. They got to take everything off of letterhead, the website, everything. And I'm thinking of getting on a plane and helping them take them down.
0: I am at least going to be there cheering. Yeah. If they would give me a big old extension ladder, I'll climb up and tear one of those dang letters off myself for free. But yeah, I intend to be there to watch those letters come down. And the reporting, I think, today is that the name is already being taken off, you know, like the letterhead. It's already being taken. He put his name on the buses, the Kennedy Center transport buses. So, yeah, this is happening. And how many times around the world have we seen dictators fall? And what happens? Their statues start to come down. Their dirty, filthy names are ripped off buildings. That is the stage that we are entering.
1: Let's hope it continues, because he did threaten the other day to keep the stupid UFC thing on the White House lawn and compared it to the Eiffel Tower, of all things.
2: Yeah.
1: So, I mean, I think he was, like Chris said the other day, he goes, he's trolling. But you never know with him, because he's nuts. And he keeps doing, he stole money from the Parks Department to pay for the beautification stuff of his stuff.
0: Yeah.
1: Now, the arch, the thing that's going on with the stupid arch, now, to me, that's illegal, because they're basing it on a 101-year-old thing that has nothing to do with this arch. So what do you, because, I mean, the height of it's too tall, and it's going to block the views.
2: Well, it's also, it's running afoul of Reagan Airport, because
1: that too.
2: It could be too tall to be near anywhere near Reagan Airport.
1: So, I mean, what are your thoughts on this? Is that going to stop, hopefully?
0: I think litigation will at least pause it with a temporary restraining order and then hopefully a preliminary injunction. Just put a pause on it while they litigate the issues of the legality of it, because it looks like there are all kinds of ways it's potentially running afoul of the law. So let's get it into court. I think there have already been some suits filed. Let's get it into court. Let's litigate it, because the good news, Jody, is really the federal bench, the federal judges nationwide from coast to coast, including most Trump-appointed judges, are putting a stop to his lawlessness and unconstitutionality. So we need that to continue. And, you know, once it goes up to the Supreme Court, obviously all bets are off. But I think with every horrific opinion the Supreme Court hands down, like literally just giving a thumbs up to what an Alabama Court of Appeals or a federal Court of Appeals said was intentionally racially discriminatory redistricting. Can you imagine the Supreme Court took that finding and gave it a thumbs up and says, good to go. But for the corrupt majority on the Supreme Court, federal courts are holding strong. And I think they're going to continue to hold strong. So I do think we're going to come out the other end of this, you know, Trump-induced darkness. It's just there's still going to be a lot of fight that we have to go through before the rule of law comes back into the light of day.
1: Well, at least the ballroom, as Bob Sessa calls it, just ballroom, is not going to get any funding from the Senate, at least at this point. So that's somewhat good news.
0: It is somewhat good news. And can I ask how it is that they can have an open air, you know, the cage fight on the White House lawn with Trump in attendance, but somehow for safety reasons, they need a ballroom?
1: I know that just proves they don't need it.
0: Those two things seem to be, you know, a little incongruous, if I can use a big word.
1: I agree with you completely. As soon as that started to go up, everybody was like, but ballroom. I thought you needed ballroom. Why not do ballroom? I'm glad that part of me kind of just wants it to never start being actually built. Just leave it as the meth addict's house for now, so that it's easier to rebuild properly the East Wing back and reinforce the bunker that is already there and do what you need to do to upgrade that, because that needs to be done regardless. But I just, it does. If you look at the before and after pictures of the White House before he moved in again, and now it does. It looks like a meth head moved in.
0: Yeah. You know, it's like you would expect a whole bunch of burned out cars and, you know, old washing machines and toilets that have been ripped out of the trailer to be kind of empty beer cans.
1: Mm-hmm.
0: And that is what Donald Trump is. Listen, everything he touches either dies or turns to absolute trash with gold spray paint all over it. And that is what we expect from this guy. But I'll tell you, it looks like he is really beginning to lose it mentally. He seems to be decompensating. When he sat there bragging about how long the reflecting pool is, how long it is, I wanted to say, sport, you didn't build the reflecting pool. You only painted it. What are you doing? And then he said you'd have to put two or three Empire State Buildings in it to fill it up. No, the reflective, those buildings, all three of them, are wider than the reflect. I know, you know, length and width are probably very complex, you know, things for you to grasp. But, I mean, the dude is losing it.
1: Yeah.
0: He's absolutely losing it. I have a feeling that that snake in the grass, JV Vance, Junior Varsity Vance, is probably feeling himself right now saying, you know what, that 25th Amendment doesn't look so bad right about now, because I'd kind of like to take over as soon as I can. Watch the rats continue to feed on one another.
1: I, you know what, as much as I hate Vance, I would rather have him at the moment, because he doesn't have the same pull that Donald does to the public.
2: He doesn't have the same charisma.
1: No, yeah. He just doesn't have that thing that Donald seems to have over people. And so, yeah, he wouldn't be able to do what he's doing with the Republicans at all. Not,
0: I think the MAGA block breaks apart under J.V. Vance. Yeah, I really do.
1: Absolutely.
2: I think so too.
1: I agree completely with that. Oh, my God. The painting of the bronze horse statues to
2: gold,
1: almost 24 karat gold. You know, we were joking yesterday on Bob's show that a bunch of, you know, drug addicts are going to start peeling the paint off, you know, because it's not that difficult to peel gold leaf off of anything. It's really easy to do. And if these are bronze statues, what are you doing? I mean,
0: he's trashing it up.
1: Yeah,
0: trash it up. That's what he does. I mean, look at Mar-a-Lago. Come on. This is his trademark is trash.
1: Mm-hmm.
0: That's his trademark.
1: Yeah. I don't know about you, but I'm praying for a nice thunder and lightning storm the day of the UFC fight. I hope nobody gets hurt, but at least it gets canceled. Because it is that time of year coming up, right? It's going to start.
0: Yeah. Well, and did they cancel the 250th concert all the acts bailed on?
1: Yeah.
0: I think some of the fighters are bailing from the UFC thing as well. So, listen, Donald Trump is losing power by the day. He's getting weaker, not stronger. He's getting more desperate, not more confident. He's, you know, sleeping through all of his you know.
1: No, he's just blinking. He's just blinking.
0: He's blinking. A prolonged blink. It reminds me of Monty Python. No, no. The parrot's not dead. He's resting after a prolonged squawk. No, he's not. He's not blinking. He's flipping sleeping.
1: Yes, he is.
2: We can all see it.
1: Oh, the photograph that they have, it's just like he's, you know, doing one of these, and it's like,
2: and it's like, you know, they think we
1: don't
2: see the emperor's new clothes, you know?
1: Right? Yeah.
0: It's called REM blinking.
2: Yeah.
0: He's in the REM blinking phase.
2: Yeah. His eyes are darting back and forth underneath the lids.
1: He's dreaming at this point. Yeah. Exactly. Absolutely. Well, thank you, Glenn, and I will bother you next Thursday to confirm for next Friday for the lady who will be back next week.
2: That's right.
1: Thank you so much. Have a wonderful weekend.
2: Have a great weekend.
0: Thanks,
2: Glenn.
0: Jody. See you guys.
1: Bye. It is 48 minutes after the hour. How are you today?
3: Well, you know, here, as Chris pointed out earlier, we're sort of upright and one foot after another. But, you know, it's just as like, what can I say? Good as it could be, Jody. You know,
1: right,
3: you know what I mean? It's like, you know what Joan Baez told her fan base the other day is that she spends 80% of her time thinking about good things, and she reserves only 20%. For the doom and gloom.
2: Oh, good.
3: And I think that's a pretty damn good formula, wouldn't you say, Joanne?
1: I think,
3: you
1: know, so. Like, I think so. That's if I could live like that, I would.
2: Yeah.
3: Okay, yeah, me too. I have a little reversal to do here.
1: Yes,
3: yeah.
1: Exactly. Exactly. Totally the same. So you you posted earlier today, at least 5 children have been killed since just Monday in Russian missile and drone attacks on civilian targets throughout Ukraine. You are right. Congress must pass the supplemental Ukraine aid package with all due haste. I cannot speak today. Ukraine can defeat and repel the Russians, but they need full support from Europe and the U.S. I agree with you, and I believe the House just passed a bill, and it's going to the Senate. So,
3: So the House, first of all, they had to get past Mike Johnson.
1: Yes.
3: Refused to even allow a vote on
1: it. It was
3: the
1: a discharge petition, right? Yeah.
3: The discharge petition said, you know, not today, Mike. You're not gonna block this. And they got past that, and it'll go through the process in the House and then to the Senate, and then it unfortunately has to go to the President for signing. I'm feeling that if the Congress goes along with this, that the president will actually go ahead and sign it. That's my, I guess it's my hope. I don't know what to call it, but I'm optimistic.
1: Yeah, I know that if he doesn't sign it, and they'd have to, each house would have to have 2/3 vote to override a veto, which
3: exactly
1: usually that's doesn't happen. Not for this, it wouldn't happen. Right. We just don't have the votes for it.
3: Exactly.
1: Yeah, Ukraine, I mean, God bless them. They're doing amazing without our help. I mean, they need...
3: It is amazing, but, you know, it's like they reached, first of all, they reached a stalemate. And mm-hmm. second of all, they're now attacking deep into Russia itself. And third of all, their technology has become world class.
1: Yeah.
3: And this is why they've been helping in the Middle East. Every country wants what Ukraine knows how to do now with
1: drones.
3: New, mm-hmm. new warfare, including yeah. drones and missiles and all that stuff. So, yeah, they're state of the art, but they need our help. There's no question.
1: Yeah, because it's ballistic missiles. They don't have the capability of kind of stopping them like they should at the moment. Is that correct?
3: That is correct. They have these what's called supersonic or hypersonic ballistic missiles, which are extremely fast. They fly low, they avoid radar, and they fly too fast to be easily disabled or shot down by the typical anti-missile technology that people have. So they're really a danger. And they need more missile battery, anti-missile batteries from the United States, and we got to get those going to them, you know, as soon as possible. They really do need them.
1: And you're not going back out there anytime soon, are you, or are you?
3: Yeah, 2 weeks.
1: You be careful.
3: We're going back.
1: Be careful, please.
3: Yeah, we're going to a meeting on Ukraine recovery in Poland,
1: mm-hmm.
3: and then we're going for a week to actual into Ukraine, and... you know, we've been planning this for a long time, and we're going. And, you know, I think we'll be okay. We go to places that have shelters.
1: Mm-hmm.
3: We know how and when to deal with the situation, more or less. And this is what we're doing.
1: Okay. Well, you be careful. You better promise us you're going to be careful, young man.
3: Of course. Of course. And thanks for the young man shout-out.
1: Anytime.
3: By the way, I greatly appreciate it. Chris, would you remind her to say that again later?
2: I certainly will.
1: I have no problems doing that, young man. So Marco Rubio says that the State Department is going to reengage with International Vaccine Alliance.
3: Yeah.
1: In spite of that guy, Bobby Jr. He's saying that he's going to listen to Kennedy's points of view, but that basically he's taking the reins back to help people across the planet.

0: Stephanie Miller. Stephanie Miller.
1: It is 54 minutes after the hour. Farmer in Virginia, hi.
2: Happy Friday, y'all.
3: Happy Friday.
1: Happy Friday.
2: Jody, amazing job this week.
1: Thank you very much. That's very sweet.
2: I'm sending you a big bag of clear marbles for the stairs.
1: Thank you.
2: Hey, happy Pride Month, y'all.
3: Happy Pride.
1: Yeah, happy Pride. Yeah, absolutely.
3: Yeah, we got WeHo Pride especially this weekend.
1: Yeah, WeHo Pride is this weekend.
3: It's this
1: on
3: weekend
1: Sunday
3: in Los Angeles. Yeah. And then next weekend is Hollywood Pride.
1: Yes.
3: Yeah.
1: Yeah.
2: Okay. Well, you have a great vacation, Chris. You earned it.
3: Thank
1: yes,
3: you.
1: Did.
3: I appreciate that.
1: Absolutely. All right. Thank you, Farmer. Sorry. Call back. Andy Ogles still won't say whether or not homosexuals, speaking of Pride, belong in America.
3: That's right.
1: He said his mind is blown over a staffer he claims fired off the sentiment, but he didn't fire the person.
3: No.
1: He hasn't named said person.
3: Nope.
1: And he said the whole thing before about Muslims. They shouldn't be in this country either. So I think it's him.
3: Yeah.
1: I think it's him.
3: I think so.
1: Yeah. He's a scumbag. He is well known to be a scumbag. Karen in Chicago, hi.
4: Hi, good morning.
1: Good morning.
4: Yeah, he might be surprised to know that the Republican Party is just teeming with homosexuals.
3: Yeah.
4: I don't know if he knows.
3: Yeah,
4: that.
3: If you go to an RNC, you open up Grindr. Boom, bing,
1: oh, yeah.
3: Bing, bing, bing,
1: any,
3: bing.
1: Any convention.
5: Yeah. The sun came up.
1: Yeah, exactly.
4: Exactly. And we love the gays. And Lindsay, come on over, baby. We'll accept you.
3: Yeah.
4: We'll accept
3: you. We'll give you a big hug.
4: You are.
1: Yeah.
5: I rack balls until the sun came up.
4: So I just want to say, first of all, you guys, great job this week.
1: Thank
4: Chris,
1: you.
4: Have a wonderful vacation.
3: You
4: deserve it. And I just, yeah, I mean, everything, you know, I love when Glenn Kirshner is on because he really does kind of spell out what the assignment is.
3: Yep.
4: And we just, if people out there have not been talking to their friends and family who just don't really engage in politics, get out there. We have their attention. High gas prices, the cost of everything, you know, skyrocketing.
1: Mm-hmm.
4: We have people's attention, so let's take advantage of that. Democrats need to be out there telling the story, drawing the lines, and we need to get as much turnout in the midterm so that we can take this back. Whether you like it or not, there's two parties, and the Democratic Party is going to get you closest to your destination.
1: True.
4: Period.
1: Absolutely. No,
4: anyway,
1: right.
4: Love you guys.
1: I'll talk to you later, Karen.
4: And I'll see you later.
1: Okay. Yay.
4: See you later.
1: Bye.
4: Okay. Bye.
1: Yeah, she and Anita are my Friday regulars.
3: Oh, yeah.
1: From True Blue Politics. If you're not listening to that, please do.
3: And where can we listen to the Politics Bar? You might as well get a plug in.
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3: Online?
1: The Detour, online, Progressive Voices, MSW Media. We're everywhere.
3: All right.
1: We're just slutty whores is what we are.
3: But at PVN, we're also on PVN.
1: Yes,
3: so,
1: you are.
3: So that's probably the best place to listen.
1: It's a wonderful place to listen.
3: Yes.
1: I like it there.
3: Yes.
1: It's very welcoming and warming to
3: that's
1: you.
3: Right.
1: So,
3: and how do we get there? We go to YouTube and search for Political Voices Network?
1: I believe so.
3: Okay,
1: I believe you are correct. You are so wise.
3: Yeah.
1: And you're very good at that.
3: Oh, well, you got to promote.
1: Yeah.
3: You know?
1: Yeah, you do, man.
3: Uh-huh.
1: It's super important. So, yeah, we... okay. One more thing I didn't talk to Glenn about. Ballroom donors have gotten over $50 billion in federal contracts.
3: Mm-hmm.
1: Corruption, corruption, corruption. It is 58 minutes after the hour. We have Frangela in hour number 3 coming up because John couldn't make it because he was here yesterday.
3: That's right.
1: So we will talk at you in a little bit on the Stephanie Miller Show.
6: You know how in Star Wars you saw people use the Jedi mind trick, right? And they said they could use it on weak minds. Now, I don't like to think of us as having weak minds, and I don't think we do. But what if people, like, do they think they have that ability and they don't? Because they say these things like
7: $3,100 in your account.
8: Hi,
7: I'm Frances Callier.
6: And I'm Angela V. Shelton.
7: And welcome to Zero Sane Days.
6: So I'm curious, Frances, what's going on with the economy? I've been having financial issues.
7: Well, you know what? Let's check in with Stephen Moore, the economist.
0: We are winning because of Trumponomics, no question about it. I would just add 2 points to what Arthur Lapper just said and that you just said. The investment numbers, I just love those, Larry. I mean, we've never seen such an investment boom in this country, maybe ever, going on. And the second one is, as you know, at Unleashed Prosperity, we're monitoring each month the Census Bureau numbers on what's happened to family income. I'm going to give you the scoop on this. So we just did the April numbers. Since Trump came into office in his second term, above inflation, the average family has $3,100 more of income. So even this affordability crisis is kind of overrated. People have more disposable income today than ever.
7: Angela, I did not know, that we had... Girl, where is your bag of disposable income, okay?
6: You know, I just had this interesting conversation with American Express where they seemed to think that I was not a part of the prosperity.
7: You know what?
6: They were asserting that I did not have this money. And I kept telling them, Stephen Moore says I do. Trump says I do.
7: You know what? This is what Stephen Moore, I need come over here and find my investments, okay? My $3,100, because I have checked Cash App, I have checked Venmo, it ain't PayPal. On there.
6: No, PayPal, no. Okay. I even, I was like, maybe you know how sometimes you overpay your phone bill because like you have an automatic pay and then they take it out again? I checked with them, nope, they're about Verizon. Verizon was kind of rude, I'm gonna be straight up. They were like, you do not have this money. And I don't know where the confusion is, because it feels like, you know how in Star Wars, you saw people use the Jedi mind trick, right? And they said they could use it on weak minds. Now, I don't like to think of us as having weak minds, and I don't think we do. But what if people, like, do they think they have that ability and they don't? Because they say
7: you
6: these things like $3,100
7: in your accounts.
6: You can pay all your bills. All your bills are paid. You have, this is prosperity you're feeling.
7: This is what I want to know. And please comment below, okay? Mm-hmm. If the Fox listener and viewer actually is like, once they're told, I got $3,100 in my bank, right. Extra money? Oh, I feel it.
6: I'm looking and I don't have $3,100, let alone $3,100 extra. Okay. I don't even have, we're playing Peter and Paul. I can't even rob them. They see me coming and they run. Do you know what I'm saying? I just don't understand why they keep asserting this prosperity economy, Trump economics are amazing. And I'm like, what? Does this work?
7: Well, it clearly isn't working for the American people. People are feeling it at the gas pump. I'm feeling it at the grocery store. I'm feeling it.
6: Is it that we don't believe in it enough? What if we really believe in the money? I really believe that I have $3,100 extra. I really believe it.
7: And we keep on being told, you know, remember the Doge checks? Nope. Remember the stimulus checks? Remember the billions of dollars of investment we're all supposed to get?
6: Oh, trillions. There's 11 billion trillion dollars of investment.
7: But we're not. If you check your account, if you check your life, your lifestyle, the amount that you are working right now, that amount of money is not in your life. You don't even have to tell me. Wait. But you go ahead, comment. Let us know if you found that, if you got that $3,100.
6: How much is that?
7: Let me know. That's
6: how much
7: is that? That's 0%. That's 0%, girl.
6: Why is it not this? There's a discrepancy between this and this. I don't like it. I'm not a fan of the discrepancy. I would like Stephen Moore to be right. I would really like him to be right.
7: What I wouldn't give for Stephen to be right.
6: I mean, let me tell you something. In that instant, in that moment, he might even be sexy. If this were true.
7: You know what? I had never thought about the possibility.
6: What this is, money excites
7: would
6: me.
7: Make him the finest man on earth.
6: The finest man. Let me tell you something. I'm not into like fairies and goblins. And, you know, I don't like fantasy. You know, I like science fiction.
7: No, she does not.
6: I really don't like fantasy at all. And whenever it gets all nerfy like that, and they're like, oh, a goblin cobbler dancing, I'm like, I'm out.
7: Right.
6: If you told me that I had to read every fantasy book and this would be, I would be reading them. I would do whatever. I hate toga parties, as you know.
7: She hates toga parties.
6: I hate toga parties because I don't understand, why am I naked in a sheet and drunk and I'm not having sex? I'm not having a good time. I'm holding some really white girl's hair while she vomits.
7: That's you know what? Touche.
6: This is what I don't understand about toga parties. But I'm going to tell you something. If I was in prosperity times, I go to your toga party. Happily.
7: Happily. We would happily be there. I'm Frances Callier.
6: I'm Angela V. Shelton.
7: This has been Zero Same Day.
6: Zero.
8: It's the Stephanie Miller Show.

0: I think maybe we were all under the mistaken notion that you were some kind of deal maker in chief, some kind of master negotiator. Where did we get that from?
1: I mean, this is a high stakes negotiation. We've got the best negotiator in the world leading it.
2: He's doing what he does best, which is being a master negotiator.
3: He's known as the deal maker in chief.
4: This is what he's really good at. This is art of the deal. This is like scrambling the head game with Iran.
5: I know deals, I think, better than anybody knows deals.
0: Unless somebody makes noise. I'm just scared. Of course you do. You're the deal maker in chief. Our country is blessed. With the world's greatest authority on negotiating and deal making. So how did the Iranians manage to blunt our advantage?
5: They're very smart, actually, in a certain way.
6: They're very good negotiators. They're crafty.
0: Crafty? My God, I'm the best negotiator in the world. I'm the master. Unless, yeah, you... They're not crafty, are they?
7: Wow, John Stewart, thank you very much. 7 minutes after the hour on the Stephanie Miller Show, 323-410-0458 is the number. I'm Jody Hamilton, sitting in for her. This is the last day you have to muddle through me.
8: Oh, we're not muddling.
7: Because the lady,
9: no, Jody.
7: The lady is back on
8: you're
7: Monday.
8: You're going to participate next week.
7: Yes, I will participate in panel next week.
8: Uh-huh.
9: The people love you. You're
8: yes,
9: a star.
8: They do. You Aww. Should see my social media.
7: I'm sure it's very nice.
8: I'm not on social media.
7: I know. Exactly. Your social media is perfect.
8: I have good social media.
7: You do.
8: Meaning
7: you,
8: none.
7: You leave the house. That's your social media.
9: No, I've been off of Blue Sky for weeks. No, makes me go how do you back feel? Off. I feel so much better.
8: Yes. Exactly. That's why I got off.
9: I feel so much better. It's actually insane how much it rots our brain.
8: Uh-huh.
9: When I was on vacation this last week, too, Jack, my boyfriend, and I, we made a pact to not go over 1 hour of screen time a
8: Great.
9: Day.
8: Perfect.
9: So he had like 30 minutes of screen time most days, which is insane.
8: That's great.
9: I fluctuated between an hour, hour and a half. I felt so good. Just not being on TikTok, not being on Instagram, not being on Blue Sky. Yeah. It was so nice.
7: It's
9: so
7: funny because I don't go there. I mean, I have my
9: sure.
7: accounts that I have.
9: But you don't regularly
7: them.
9: Check.
7: I don't yeah. unless I'm looking for news.
8: Yeah.
9: Yeah.
8: If it added to my life, I would still be on it.
9: Of course.
8: I got to the point where it was subtracting from my life.
9: Yeah.
8: I'm like,
9: totally.
8: You know what? I don't know. Uh-uh. No.
9: Yeah.
8: I have enough stuff to worry about. I don't need to worry about, superficial stuff like that.
9: For sure.
7: Yeah. I mean, the only one I go on is Facebook, and it's mainly because of my friends are on there, and it's private. It's not a public page.
9: Well, that's unfortunately why I feel like me and people my age are so integrated in social media, is because that's how we were brought up. That's how we were we connected with people. That's how we were, we met mutual friends, things like that. That's how I'm still, tangentially meeting people. And...
8: Was MySpace a thing ever for you? Okay.
9: No. That was a little past my time.
8: Okay.
9: Instagram was popping off right around the time that I was going into middle school.
8: Okay.
9: So Instagram is the big social media site that I would say Gen Z uses. Snapchat was a thing for a while.
8: Sure.
9: That kind of, well, it died. I feel like you kind of delete Snapchat once you once you graduate from college. I feel like everyone kind of deleted Snapchat at the same time.
8: Okay.
9: But my younger sister she uses it all the time. So those are the two big ones, Instagram and Snapchat. But
7: my Instagram is just my cats.
9: Yeah.
7: And I haven't posted. Some people will send me messages there and I'll check it. And I'm like, I'm not here.
8: Yeah.
7: Like they'll send me a message like a month and a half ago. Sorry, I wasn't on. I don't go to there.
9: Yeah, Instagram's a sport. It's like, it really is. It's you go and you take pictures specifically for Instagram now. It's pretty, it's insane.
7: Yeah.
8: Or I'll go here today because I can take some great pictures for Instagram.
9: Yeah.
8: Done that. Did that last weekend.
9: Yeah. I mean, I did that when I was in Hawaii. I was like, wow, look at this beautiful sunset. Okay, great. I'm going to enjoy it for 15 minutes, and then we need to spend 5 minutes taking pictures so I can post on Instagram, literally. So... that's my sign to implore everyone listening to take a break from social media and
7: touch
9: take
7: grass.
9: A break from your phone. Yeah, go outside.
7: Like this morning when I got here, 4 coyotes in the
9: really?
7: Driveway.
9: Yeah.
8: A coyote walked in front of me as I was biking up this street.
9: I know that they don't attack,
7: but
9: I'm always scared that I'm going to be the unlucky bloke that is walking by.
8: You're
9: one day.
8: Bigger than them.
7: You're
8: so...
7: bigger than they are. Unless there's a unless they're protecting a pup or something or food, they're not going to bother you.
8: No.
9: Okay.
7: In fact, there were two in the where you park. There were two right here at the gate.
8: At the gate, right over
7: at
8: here.
7: At the gate.
8: Yeah.
7: And then two were across the street, and they went under the fence between the two roads. And then the other two, I was walking in, and they looked at me, and I said, go, go. And they one ran, started running down the street, and the other one started to run and then turned around and looked at me, and I said, go, go, go, go. Go home. Mm-hmm. Your mommy and daddy are over there. Go home.
8: Yeah, they were active this morning.
7: They were very, yeah. And it's for, they're hunting probably. Well, usually one goes out to hunt and then they call. But in general, when they're hanging out as a pack, don't worry about it. It's singular ones that are more something to worry about.
9: I always see the solo ones on my street.
7: There is an episode of Nobody Listens to Paula Poundstone. Since we're talking about politics, there is an episode of Nobody Listens to Paula Poundstone where they had a coyote expert on.
9: Oh,
7: so scroll back. It's a couple years ago.
9: Yeah, yeah.
7: And she makes it fun and funny.
8: Yeah.
7: And the person, I was like, oh, okay. Now I understand what's going on with these animals, and I'm not as terrified of them. Mm-hmm. I was just worried that the dogs were outside because they were right at the gate, and they can jump that gate. Yeah, I mean, it's not a problem. They can easily jump that gate and get to the backyard there. So, all right, now we're done with coyote talk. let's see. John in Michigan. Hi, you're on.
10: Hi, how you doing? I just kind of was thinking, I'm wondering if, you know, if things were to turn and obviously we get back into the position we all want to be in, is there ever going to be a way to claw back their money from the corruption from the Trump family, like freeze assets and claw, you know, instead of just letting them walk down the road with all their ill-gotten gains? It's just something I've been wondering.
8: In order to freeze their assets, there has to be a court case.
7: Yeah,
8: and
7: we can't just do it without legal reasons. So, I mean, that's a great question for Glenn. But yeah, I mean, unless we sue him.
8: Yeah.
7: Or he's criminally liable, or his family becomes criminally liable. There's nothing we can do.
8: It also all depends on if the IRS, you know, if that deal with the IRS is upheld.
7: It's not going to be. That won't be. That judge is not going to. There's no way a judge would agree to that. I mean, because that's basically allowing somebody to commit crime. Yeah. I mean, that's what that is. That agreement is just my family and I, because we were joking. Can Mary Trump then go with that? Because she's a family member.
8: Yeah, she is.
7: She shouldn't have to worry about her taxes ever again if that's the case. But no, I'm against that because my question always was once that came out, I'm like, well, then he can say, hey, I can murder somebody and you can't investigate me. Why not that? Mm-hmm. It's, you know, a federal crime at least. Why not do that? I mean, it's criming is criming, and he wants to commit crimes. Mm-hmm. Speaking of criming, the Senate GOP has defeated the bill to block the slush fund.
8: Right.
7: So all's y'alls that are what's interesting is Susan Collins, John Husted, and Dan Sullivan, all running for re-election, did join the Democrats to get the bill passed. So they're aware of the fact that because they're running for re-election that they shouldn't be voting for this, but there are others that are running for re-election as well that did vote for it. So yeah, it was 50-49, and it's just Chuck Schumer, keep going, keep making them vote. You know, as much as he is not the right person at the moment, he is the leader in the Senate, so keep pushing for these votes and put them on record. Keep doing it, Chuck. Just keep at it, because this will show voters what these people are for, which is the cop beating slush fund, as Glenn said to call it. And I agree with him on that. The Republicans did in the Senate push through, as if they need this, $70 billion more for ICE early this morning. It would fund ICE and Border Patrol through the end of Donald's term regime, 52-47. Lisa Murkowski was the only Republican to vote against it, and it was opposed by all Democrats, and Michael Bennett from Colorado didn't make the vote, but everybody else. So go Lisa Murkowski on that one. You know, good for her. But everybody else, shame. Shame. They don't need that money.
8: No.
7: They don't even need close to that money.
8: God, no.
7: I don't think the Marines are financed as well at this point, and we need them. so I love this. Donald's administration cannot dismantle the National Center for Atmospheric Research like he wanted to. A federal judge thankfully ruled. But the problem is a lot of the staff are gone. Equipment has been offered for sale already, because what he does is he goes and breaks something and then waits for the lawsuit later.
8: Exactly.
7: And so this time, we're not sure that weather research is very important for, I don't know, hurricane season, wildfire season. These things are important for
8: us. All of that is a gift to private companies like AccuWeather and
7: yeah, but they use these things too. They use the government stuff to do their job.
8: Right.
7: So if this is getting dismantled, AccuWeather's of no use to us, because if that's using everything that the U.S. is putting up in satellites and we're not even using them anymore, then they're not getting that. They have to pay for it, and they're using that stuff for free. NOAA and everything else. I mean, I've seen on, I believe it's Spectrum, where, with their weather, they're using European weather satellites to tell our weather, which is insane, because our weather service isn't getting the right information, and that's wrong. I mean, it's just so important. It's just he doesn't like climate change, and he calls it a hoax. So how dare we pay attention to what's happening with climate change, with fires, flooding, hurricanes, all of that, because it's getting worse because of climate change. I don't care what anybody says. That is the truth. Talk to scientists that know what they're talking about. Oh, we got to straighten this ship one of these days.
8: About ready to dive under the...
7: Ship.
8: Straighten this ship. Yeah.
7: Ship with a P.
9: Thank you.
7: Uh-huh. Ship. I did not do it, FCC. So anyway, it is 17 minutes after the hour. This portion of... How are you?
11: Good. You know, I was reading a transcript of that conversation, and oddly, they condensed it down to Marco Rubio saying, uh-uh.
7: Uh-huh.
8: Yeah. Yeah.
7: Yeah.
11: So I don't know how you can walk around in clown shoes and say they fit fine.
7: Right. Yeah. I mean, we saw what they looked like on him, so we know exactly what that was about. So since you're our elections guy and our, you know, you're so smart when it comes to that, help us with Graham Plattner. I mean, it's just he was asked apparently by Democrats that he met with in D.C. the other day, that Democrats asked him, is there another shoe to drop? Is there something else we need to worry about?
8: And I mean, they have a right to know.
7: Absolutely. And Harry Enten says it's going bad because right now searches for Plattner in Maine are up 275%. So people are curious about him. Maybe not as many Mainers, but the rest of us for sure. He was up 70. He had a 70% chance to win 10 days ago. Mm-hmm. Now it's down to 59% chance, which is almost 6 in 10.
8: Yes, it's still pretty good. But
7: it's good, but it's going down because women in general are kind of souring to this. What are your thoughts? I mean, the governor's still on the ballot, but she's probably not going to take it.
11: I don't anticipate that somebody who's pulled out of the election can win a...
7: She did announce it.
8: Over the weekend, she was at a conference or something where she told the audience, you know, just want to let you know, I'm officially still on the ballot.
7: Right, so... You know.
11: But if you're not actively campaigning for something,
8: yeah, you have no chance, really.
7: True.
11: So, look, this is possible for any candidate, even candidates who have run before, mm-hmm. where new information comes out. The question becomes whether people are going to be concerned about Plattner's, you know, various things, or if they're going to be concerned about the incumbent always being concerned but never doing anything.
7: Right, right.
11: You know, when he talks about the issues, he's talking about the issues that matter to people. Affordability, affordability, affordability, corruption, corruption, corruption.
7: Right.
11: And those are things that the incumbent has no leg to stand on. So, you know, we'll see when the campaigns are actually actively engaging more than they are now, and in you know, as we enter the fall, what those numbers look like. But I still think we have a very good shot at taking the main seat.
8: Yep,
7: I hope so.
8: I think so,
7: because it is our. I mean, was it Mark Halperin's article that I read where he thinks that there's a possibility of getting 8 seats in the Senate? Do you think Democrats gaining 8 seats in the Senate? Do you think that's possible right now?
11: Well, I think one of the things that he's going off of is that sometimes a sentiment happens in an election, and everything just kind of falls that way, right?
7: Mm-hmm.
11: And so is it possible? Sure. I think it's unlikely, but it's possible that we pick up Maine, Alaska, Ohio, North Carolina, and so on and so on. So it's certainly possible.
7: Because Ohio's looking good for Sherrod Brown right now.
11: Right, right. And well, all of those states look good.
8: Double match day, double match day, double match day, double match day.
7: Okay, Chris. Yes, it is. Hi, Free Speech TV. It is Double Match Day today. Yes. 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
8: Yeah.
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8: That's a big chunk of change.
7: That's
8: to
7: a
8: keep-
7: lot.
8: To keep Free Speech TV on the air and free of corporate influence. 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That's the important thing.
7: Exactly, exactly. 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
7: He's doing that thing, you know, like this guy.
8: Yes.
7: You must call.
8: I'm like a... 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
7: In front of the car dealership. 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Please do it. It's so important. We really appreciate it. Thank you. How are you?
11: Good. You know, I was reading a transcript of that conversation, and oddly, they condensed it down to Marco Rubio saying, uh-uh.
7: Uh-huh.
8: Yeah. Yeah.
7: Yeah.
11: So I don't know how you can walk around in clown shoes and say they fit fine.
7: Right. Yeah. I mean, we saw what they looked like on him, so we know exactly what that was about. So since you're our elections guy and our, you know, you're so smart when it comes to that, help us with Graham Plattner. I mean, it's just, he was asked apparently by Democrats that he met with in D.C. the other day, that Democrats asked him, is there another shoe to drop? Is there something else we need to worry about?
8: And I mean, they have a right to know.
7: Absolutely. And Harry Enten says it's going bad because right now searches for Plattner and Maine are up 275%. So people are curious about him. Maybe not as many Mainers, but the rest of us for sure. He was up 70. He had a 70.

0: Stephanie Miller.
1: It is 23 minutes after the hour on the Stephanie Miller Show. I'm Jody Hamilton sitting in. 323-410-0458 is the number. Alan in Maine, hi.
2: Hello, can you hear me?
1: Yes.
2: Yeah, I think the New York Times story was from about Graham Plattner, quoted a Republican operative who was a former girlfriend of his, and she's the one who's also talked about this Nazi tattoo. I watched his response on Chris Hayes last night, and I thought it was very, very thoughtful and very honest. He's been honest about all his failings. He's not a perfect person, but he tries to be better every day, and his wife is very supportive of him and gave a really good we can't look for the perfect. He's a damaged person, damaged by tours in the Army and by youth and by alcohol, and he admitted it. So it seems that the pro-clutching by the Democratic establishment is too much.
3: I think he'd be better than John Fetterman is.
1: Yeah, I agree.
2: John Fetterman never had, is not an anti-fascist like Graham Plattner is. I mean, you look at his yearbook from high school, he's an anti-fascist. He's not a Nazi. He never espoused any of that.
3: Right.
2: And he went through, with that Nazi, so-called Nazi tattoo, he's been cleared by the Army for reenlistment with that, and they check for hateful tattoos and hate speech. I think he's people are very excited about him in Maine, and I wish that the pundits from outside of Maine would be
3: quiet about him
2: and let us make our decisions.
1: Yeah, exactly.
3: That's the thing. People in Maine seem to love him a lot more than people outside of Maine do.
1: Yeah, exactly.
3: Because he's talking to the people of Maine.
1: Right.
3: He's not talking to the rest of the
1: country.
3: Yeah,
1: the Mainers know what they want.
3: Exactly.
1: It's up to them. You know, obviously we don't like any foreign influence in our elections. Personally, I don't think people from outside California should be able to donate money to California candidates, and I shouldn't be able to donate money outside of California.
4: Yeah, it's the same thing.
1: I think it's wrong.
4: Yeah.
3: The first time I realized that was actually a thing was when Al Franken was running for a senator from Minnesota, and all kinds of people in New York and Los Angeles were giving money to him, and I'm like, that shouldn't be right.
1: I think it should be
3: right.
1: Illegal.
3: It should be people inside of Minnesota.
1: I agree. I think that should be something that is banned across the country. Like, if you do not live in the state for which you are donating,
3: but
1: you shouldn't be able to.
3: If money is considered speech, then you can't restrict
1: Speech. And it shouldn't be. It's not.
3: I know it shouldn't be, but it is.
1: It's stuff you own. Money is a product, kind of. I have the wrong word. It's money is not speech. It is money.
3: But it's also support. And
1: support is but again, I think that, okay, fine, you can donate, but only to people that are going to run your state or be your representative. I think that
3: I'm just telling you that that's where they run into the buzzsaw.
1: No, I understand that. I understand it, and we need to overturn Citizens United and McCutcheon and all sorts of things. But whenever I see people, like he said, okay, that's not connected. Whenever that happens, I'm with him. Like, stop it. Mainers like this person. Love him or not, and this new thing that his ex-girlfriend, she's upset with the New York Times. She said that they are giving him a good article.
3: Yeah,
1: I mean, she's
3: Lindsay
1: Fifield.
3: She put out a statement on X, and it was a really, really confusing statement.
1: Yeah, it just, she said, she goes, he never hit me or punched me. Good, nor should he have ever. So that's a good thing. So she's agreeing with him on that because he said he never did that. But she said, I got to find this. Nancy, I'm running. She said, I welcomed two journalists into my home days later, nervous and overwhelmed because New York Times kept coming at her to get information. And she was concerned, and rightfully so, understandable. She did say it was leftist violence that she was worried about. It's like, I don't know what you're talking about.
3: The only people who use the term leftist are conservatives.
1: She said... She goes,
3: so you can totally tell where she's coming from just by the words she's using.
1: Yeah, she literally wrote, why would I risk the psychotic doxing from violent leftist activists?
4: Oh, my gosh. Mm-hmm.
1: Yes. So right there, I'm starting to not buy.
3: She has an agenda.
1: She has an agenda.
3: Those are agenda words.
1: Exactly.
3: That she's using.
1: But she did do the article, and she said they kept coming back. New York Times kept coming back to her, and she said she had two other women that would corroborate what she said. According to the New York Times, they had nobody to corroborate her. So the New York Times does have some explaining to do with regards to their reporting, and I agree with that, because if they did call the people that she said that she gave the numbers to, and these women said, no, that didn't happen, or no, I don't know about it, or no, she never said anything, then they didn't corroborate.
3: Right.
1: And that's up to the New York Times to go bloom.
3: Right.
1: But she said that the story that the Times wrote, which is not a good story about Plattner, twisted this into a gift to the Plattner campaign. That's what she writes. And I don't see...
3: Oh, I was trying to figure out that very sentence when you walked in this morning. And I'm like, I don't know what she means by that. I found another article that kind of gave a little bit of context. She's kind of saying that she gave them a lot of information that the New York Times didn't use. And by them not using it, made Plattner look better than he is.
1: Well... It's not a good article about him.
3: No, it's not.
1: It is not.
3: But she's complaining because she wanted it to be worse.
1: Okay. All right. It's 29 minutes after. We'll be right back on the Stephanie Miller Show.

0: that combat, that's what that kind of life looks like.
1: Well, there you go. That's Graham Plattner answering Chris Hayes, I believe, last night regarding the New York Times article that is not good for him.
2: No. No, it's not.
1: It's really bad.
2: And that's why, Chris Hayes had a really, really serious interview with him last night. He held Graham Plattner's feet to the fire, as well he should.
1: Right.
2: He has questions to answer.
1: Yes, he does. Absolutely. Absolutely. And Mainers need to understand it. Before they go vote next, it's next Tuesday, I believe.
2: Is it next Tuesday?
1: Yeah, okay. I believe it's next Tuesday. So, I mean, you know, Maine, just don't keep Collins. That's all I ask. Just don't keep Susan Collins. She just did a vote that would be good for her, but it's only because she's running again. I guarantee you she would have voted with the Republicans yesterday on the slush fund if she were not running for re-election this year. I guarantee it. Let's see who we have here. Okay. Paula in Ohio. Hi.
3: Hello there.
1: Hi.
3: Jody, can you hear me?
1: Yes we can.
3: Okay. I called about, you were talking earlier about large corporations, you know, donating to candidates out of
1: state, anybody.
3: Blah, blah, blah.
1: Anybody.
3: But anyway, I give small donations to Act Blue for different, you know, whatever. But that's just to help them out, you know what I mean? And I'm not rich by any stretch of the imagination. Excuse me. I live in a steel town, Middletown, Ohio, where J.D. Vance was born.
2: Oh, wow. Okay.
1: So anyway. All right. No, I mean,
3: any questions about that?
2: No. I saw the movie. I know what went on in J.D. Vance's childhood.
3: Oh, it's even, honey, you could, they cleaned it up.
1: Wow, indeed, young lady. All right, Paula, thank you. No, I mean, it's not just corporations that donate money. It's people like me. $25 here, $100 there.
4: That's different, though. That's
1: still
4: so different.
1: I shouldn't be able to just donate money to, say, Graham Plattner or the governor, because I don't live there.
4: Yeah, it's got to be a universal, like,
1: nobody
4: can. Nobody can.
1: Yeah.
4: Because, yeah, it's so different if for $25 here and there, you know, $20 here and there versus, very rich people donating a large sum of money.
1: Yeah, the most money I ever donated was to Obama in his first run in 2008. Mm. And I maxed out my donations.
2: You know, I really don't donate. I buy t-shirts.
4: If they have a
2: cool t-shirt, I'll buy it. Like,
1: a donation.
2: My Talafrico t-shirt is on its way.
1: Yeah, I mean, that's technically a donation.
2: Yeah,
4: yeah, when I was in high school, I had a Babes for Bernie shirt.
2: Okay.
4: Everyone I knew had a Babes for Bernie shirt. That was what the big, you know, thing that people did and people had.
2: Yeah, and he probably raised a lot of money by selling
1: it. I'm sure he did. No, yeah, but Obama was the only time I ever maxed out. And I even when I sent the money, when I was emailing the person, I'm like, because I was getting into an event of his and I had to spend X amount of dollars. I said, well, I already donated $200. And this is going to max me. Don't worry about it. We will put that extra $200 to someplace else. It will not go into this because they can do that when you've.
2: Right.
1: And I was like, are you sure I'm not breaking the law? And they're like, no, you're not breaking the law. I'm like, okay. And then I got to meet him.
2: Okay. Nice.
1: He shook my hand. He was very nice. My friends that I went with, my friend's brother went to Harvard Law with him, and they were good friends in school. And so we were there, all of us together.
2: Mm-hmm.
1: And he looks at Rock, and he's like, hey, man, gives hugs. And Rock doesn't even introduce us. It's like, dude, we're right here. Her sisters. I mean, it's like, hi, hello.
2: Yeah, yeah.
1: You know, and then he started shaking everybody's hands. But it's like, Rock, you could have been more personal about it.
2: Are you talking about The Rock?
1: No. His nickname is Rock. His name is Ira.
2: Got it.
1: And he was named after his father. And so he and President Obama went to Harvard Law together, and they were good friends.
2: Okay. Yeah.
1: Very good friends. And when I met the president later, I said, Ira Dave says hello. And he looked at me, and you could tell him going, how does this person know
4: Ira? The gears turning. Yeah.
1: How does she know this guy? Where did that come from? And I said, he sends his love. He goes, well, please tell him hi. I said, I will.
4: That's funny.
1: It was, you could totally tell, like, the look in his face was like, it doesn't compute, but. Yeah. He was very nice. We got 20 minutes with him at the Oval.
2: Okay, nice.
4: Wow.
1: Yeah.
4: That's a long time.
2: It is.
1: Yeah. Yeah. It was really cool. It was really, we didn't know we were going to meet him until the night before.
4: Oh, wow.
1: Because the government was still shut down.
4: Yeah.
1: And so we had no idea. It was like, we got into DC for another thing. And my mom's assistant said, we might be meeting the president on Monday. I'm changing everybody's flights.
4: Oh, wow.
2: Okay.
1: I'm like, oh.

0: Okay.
1: All right.
2: Yeah.
0: All right. Cool. And so, and I'm like, I don't have anything to wear because I didn't expect to meet the president, and the other two dresses I had were not to go to the White House in.
2: What do you wear to meet the president?
0: I had pleather pants and a sweater.
2: Okay.
0: I mean, that's all I had.
2: But what are you supposed to wear to meet the president?
0: The other thing
1: depends on the event. Like if it's a garden party.
0: Yeah.
1: Or,
0: you know. But it was like the other two dresses that I had for the two events that we went to. One was this red dress that was very va-va-voomy.
2: Yes.
0: And the other one was a backless black mini dress. Ooh. And I'm like, I can't wear either of those. Yeah. You know, that's inappropriate.
1: I don't think you should wear like a tube top or anything.
0: Well,
2: of course not. Yeah.
0: Donald would like that.
1: Well,
2: I always think about those eighth graders on the DC trip every year who are, you know, visiting the White House and going in and wearing whatever. Uh-huh. And it always just cracks me up knowing that at any given time there's a group of eighth graders wearing God knows what in the White House.
1: I grew up taking field trips to DC just about every year. I've never stepped foot inside the White House.
2: Well, really?
1: Except for that one time.
0: You were at the sit room, right?
1: Yeah. We had a fan of the show who worked inside the White House, and we were there for Obama's inauguration.
2: Right,
1: and he's like, would you like a private tour of the West Wing? And we're like, yeah.
2: So
1: I've done the private tour. I've never done the public tour of the White House.
0: That's so I did funny. Years yeah. ago. Yeah. Years yeah. and years ago.
2: I've never done it because my middle school was lame, but I feel like in California and in most places in the U.S., it's pretty common for like the eighth grade D.C. trip. That's such like a thing. That's such a cultural, for people my age especially, that's like such a cultural landmark milestone.
1: Yep.
0: I assume everybody, because I remember when Lonnie and I were there several years ago when Bush was in office, we wanted to go to the White House, and they told us you need to. And we'd already passed an FBI background check, and that's the new thing. You have to pass that now. You didn't have to before 9/11 pass an FBI background check just to get a tour of the White House.
2: Yeah.
0: And so they're like, no, you have to have an appointment. You can't just. I said, I've already passed it. That's irrelevant, you know, blah, blah, blah, blah. Because we were in the White House, like, I was in the White House, like, what is it doing?
2: Yeah.
0: It's freaking out.
2: Oh, it's fine. I do find it sad though, because I have been to DC one time. I had a layover. Mm-hmm. I was only there for 2 hours. We drove around quickly, saw things, didn't really get out of the car. So I've never really been to DC, and it sucks that I don't want to go there right now
0: or within
2: the next 3 years. Like, I don't want to go see the White House. I don't want to go to all these memorials. I don't want to be there
1: right
2: now. And that makes me really sad because I'm finally at a place in my life where I could go for a week and I can, you know, I can swing it.
1: Yeah.
2: I'm working in a position where that would be really cool for me, you know, but I have absolutely no interest in going right now.
0: I don't blame you. I mean, it's a beautiful town. I mean, when my friend Amanda and I went there in 22 or 23, I forget. It was just we had the best time. First off, she's great to travel with. But besides that, like I said, we were staying right in the heart of the city.
1: Mm-hmm.
0: And we went to the Spy Museum. And again,
2: my roommates talk about the Spy Museum all the time.
0: They give you an identification and you have a mission.
1: Yeah.
0: And it's so cool. And I learned so much. In fact, after I did that, I emailed Malcolm and I said, this is what I learned at the Spy Museum. Is this accurate? And he goes, oh, yeah, that's totally accurate. Like Julia Child.
1: Julia Child worked for the CIA.
0: She was a spy.
1: Yeah.
0: And a chef.
2: Oh, wow.
0: Yeah. So many things you
1: like
0: learn
1: her
0: there.
1: Retirement job.
0: Yeah.
1: She went to Le Cordon Bleu in France to learn how to cook. And
0: they recruited her.
1: She had this second career as a TV chef.
0: Yeah.
2: Wow.
1: Yeah.
0: Yeah. They recruited her. They used to recruit flight attendants for years doing that, too. Especially international flight attendants, they could do that.
1: My favorite museum there is the Museum of American History. That's where they have all of the pop culture stuff.
0: Yeah,
2: that's cool.
1: Yeah.
0: Yeah, we walked over to
1: your
0: another.
1: Your mom has something in there, doesn't she?
0: She's in the Smithsonian.
1: That's the Smithsonian Museum of American History.
0: Yeah.
1: Yep.
0: Her the curtain rod dress. Yeah, the Went with the Wind dress is there.
2: I love a museum. I want to go to D.C., but
0: DC
2: not now.
1: So many museums.
0: Many. And you can walk to
1: and they're all
0: of
1: free.
0: Them.
1: Like, all the Smithsonian ones are free.
0: Yeah. That's great. It really is. It's like I said, it's a great walking city.
1: Oh, yeah.
0: It really is. I love that town. There's something about it that I just adore.
2: It's just sad. Everything is kind of sad right now. It's sullen, and there's a cloud over things.
0: There is, unfortunately. Unfortunately, people are stupid. Okay, now we have a video showing the new Pentagon hire, by the way, did participate
1: in J6.
0: In January 6th.
1: Yep.
0: He was 19 at the time, and he was hired to a post in Pentagon's Special Operations and Low Intensity Conflict Office. That's a lot of words.
1: All right.
0: It includes operations such as embassy security, personnel recovery, and hostage rescue.
1: Okay.
0: So he doesn't seem like the right guy since he broke into the Capitol.
1: Right.
0: He wasn't just there hanging out like some people were.
2: Yeah, I don't
0: he
2: care
0: broke
2: if
0: in.
2: He was 19. I was 19 at the time. Was I there? No.
0: No.
2: Really easy to not be present during that.
0: Yeah.
2: Like, hello?
0: Yeah. Acting. Everybody's acting. Acting mm-hmm. Pentagon Press Secretary Joel Valdez said that Irizarry, I think that's his last name, is a qualified patriotic young professional, and we are proud to have him as a political appointee. He is not a patriot. He's not. He's an insurrectionist. I hate this timeline. I really do. I really, really.
2: That's what I mean. There's like a cloud over things.
0: There
2: like,
0: is. Yeah.
2: Like something that should be, you know, an accomplishment for a young person is just completely overshadowed by the fact that he made a really, well, he did a really dumb thing.
1: Yeah. Mm-hmm.
2: You know, mm-hmm. It's like that. No, that person should not be working in high-level security at the government. That doesn't make any sense.
0: No, no, it doesn't. And okay. One out of every 16 insurrectionists have since been rearrested.
1: Yep.
0: 97 out of the 1,600, and a lot with violent felony crimes to their credits. Grand larceny, stalking, planning to assassinate law enforcement officials. They already tried that. Prominent politicians, defrauding government agencies. One pardonee was convicted of child molestation and sentenced to life. Another one was convicted in 25 of reckless homicide. These are the people that he is hiring.
1: That's right.
0: I mean, this guy was involved with these people. You know, as Glenn says, it's the cop beating slush fund. And so, excuse me. Oh, I'm okay. I'll live.
2: Oh, no.
1: Oh, no. Are you okay?
2: No.
1: Do you need a Heimlich?
0: Are you going to say COVID, Lonnie?
3: COVID.
0: Does it all the time. And I'm like, it's not funny. I had it. Not funny at all.
1: Lonnie's never had it.
0: No, he's an Ovid, as far as we know.
1: Yeah.
2: Wow.
1: Uh-huh.
2: Wow. I had it a couple months ago. Remember that?
1: Yeah.
2: And I was out for a week here, and I had the razor blade COVID. But prior to that, I had never had it. I survived freshman year in the dorms, 2020, 2021, did not get COVID somehow.
0: Wow.
2: And then I got it randomly.
1: Yeah.
0: It's your mom's still an Ovid, right? Yeah,
2: wow.
0: His mom didn't get it either.
1: Probably genetic.
0: It has to be something
1: genetic,
0: in your immune system. But did your brothers and your sister get it? I don't remember.
1: So if we were living in Stephen King's The Stand, you would be a survivor.
0: Exactly.
1: Yeah.
0: Exactly. Yeah, his mom's husband got it, and she never got it. And then when I got it, he didn't get it from me. Granted, we separated, and I wore a mask in communal areas and stuff,
2: but
0: and we
2: still.
0: Had filters going like crazy. But yeah, and we were at the same party.
2: Oh,
0: and I didn't even talk to Patient Zero, by the way.
2: Oh wow,
0: you did, and he did. He talked to Patient Zero.
2: That's insane.
0: And never got it.
2: Wow,
0: because I could tell that it was a Tuesday morning because I was supposed to come in here, and I woke up at 2 o'clock in the morning, and I did we had the really good tests, the PCR test, the home PCR test.
2: Right.
0: So I knew I was sick, and I took the test, waited the half an hour, came up positive, emailed my doctor's office, and I'm like, I have it. What do I do? Called Travis, I think it was, and said, can't come in. I got COVID.
2: Yeah.
0: And I took Paxlovid. I was down for the 7 days for that, testing negative, and then it bounced back.
1: Yeah.
0: So I had a double whammy on it. But it can bounce back with or without Paxlovid. So just so you know. And I highly recommend Paxlovid. It does work.
1: Mm-hmm.
0: But if you do get it, kids, swallow it with a lot of water. Don't just sip it with water because then you get a really bad aftertaste.
1: Okay.
0: That's what the pharmacist told Lonnie to tell me, and it worked. I never had the bad aftertaste, thank God. And on that lovely note about COVID, it's still here, kids, by the way. It's 48 minutes after the hour.
1: Hi.
0: So, yeah, that Todd Blanche and the, as you say, the unlimited slush fund, because I do credit you with that all the time, and I do correct other people when they say that, because it's reporting, it's bad reporting, right?
4: Yeah, I think so. And it comes from the leak that occurred prior to the settlement document dropping. And once again, I got to be clear about this. There could be something that if the slush fund had moved forward, they could have done something as far as allocating the total amount of the fund, but there was nothing in writing. I mean, talk about Todd Blanche discussing what's in writing and what's not.
0: Right.
4: There was nothing in writing establishing the limit of 1.8 rounded up $1 billion.
0: Mm-hmm.
4: So I all along questioned whether this was just an unlimited slush fund, whether this could be $10 billion or $20 billion, depending on how much Donald wants to yoink out of the national treasury, which he's doing anyway, but this would just be another mechanism for that.
0: Yeah, I mean, the DOJ did say that they would follow the court rulings, but he just said he won't do anything in writing, so like...
4: Yeah, of course they won't. I mean, they... These grifters know how to cover their tracks. They know how to pull these things off, and this is yet another way. Never put anything in writing and never admit defeat, and you could start looping in all the Roy Cohn things that he taught Donald Trump. Yeah, and that's all part of the subterfuge that covers up their ongoing grift. I mean, it's remarkable the level of corruption, and it's entirely possible that without this rescinding of the slush fund in writing,
0: right,
4: that they could just do it anyway. I mean, it's something that's entirely possible. They could just move on, flood the zone with other stories, and suddenly we find out 2 years from now or 3 years from now that the slush fund actually existed and they were doling out money to whoever. And certainly it's very difficult to keep that sort of thing a secret, but stranger things have happened for sure.
0: Well, and the other thing that has come out, I think in some reporting I read yesterday, is the whole IRS not auditing Donald's family. That's not even being rescinded at all, which is what I think Donald wanted in the first place anyway.
1: That's exactly it.
0: You know?
4: Right, right. Yeah, and I was watching over the last couple of days, I saw Glenn Greenwald. We talked about this on my podcast yesterday. Glenn Greenwald was on that Surrounded show on YouTube where he was surrounded by MAGA people all coming up. And one of the premises that Greenwald brought up for the show was Donald Trump is immensely corrupt, far more corrupt than previous presidents, including Joe Biden. Certainly he had to somehow make it out as though Joe Biden was corrupt on some level, but Donald Trump is more corrupt.
0: Right.
4: Regardless, he was having trouble coming up with examples of Donald Trump's corruption.
0: What?
4: I'm like, yeah, it's, yeah, I guess it is a lot of things to remember. So to Glenn Greenwald's defense, maybe there just were too many things to choose from, but you know, it's just the ongoing corruption
1: also,
4: that
1: Surrounded is a high stress situation.
4: Yes, absolutely.
1: So
4: I
1: don't want to give him the benefit of the doubt, but I kind of give him a little bit of a benefit of the doubt.
4: Yeah, same. That's what I mean. That's what I'm saying. There's so many examples of grifting and corruption that it's difficult to start doing the list. But I mean, it is a, my God, if I was ever invited on that show, I would probably turn it down.
1: I would crumble. I am not good in situations like that.
4: Yeah, I know. Chris, I think you and I might end up actually pummeling someone
1: in
4: the process.
1: I think so.
4: Because it's so frustrating to watch those things. I mean, some of them are delightful to see, especially when whoever the main person is is running circles around the surrounded people.
0: Uh-huh.
4: Like Isaiah Martin is one of my faves.
1: That is one I watch from beginning to end. He is so good.
4: He is so good, and he's so calm about all of it.
1: Uh-huh.
4: He is just in this. Isaiah Martin is one of the best of the best. He's in this zen-like state where he's confronting these MAGA people, which he does all the time on his Instagram and so forth. So he was really adept at that. But it's certainly worth watching.
0: Okay. I'll definitely do that. So we were talking a little bit about the Thunderdome that's being built on the White House lawn yesterday.
4: What a monstrosity.
0: And it's an open-air thing. But as people have pointed out, summertime in D.C. is a lot of weather.
1: Thunder boomers.
0: Happens.
4: Yes. Yeah.
0: I mean, when I went out to visit you guys, that was October, and it was raining when we drove in and left your place.

0: Stephanie Miller. Don't wanna be an American idiot.
1: I'm not a part of a redneck agenda. It is 54 minutes after the hour on the Stephanie Miller Show. I'm Jody Hamilton sitting in for Ms. Miller. She will be back on Monday. Chris will be on vacation. I will be sitting in for Christopher. So it'll be me, Stephanie, the Bella, and Lonnie.
2: Yes.
1: So be nice to us. We're all having to do Chris's job. All three of us. All four of us.
2: Yes, that's why I was complaining about Blue Sky earlier. I haven't been on it. I'm like, oh, I have to go on Blue Sky.
3: Yeah, Blue Sky has the best sound bites, though.
2: I know.
1: And God bless Aaron Rupar and
3: Aaron
1: and
3: Rupar and ACYN.
2: All the Mediaite people.
3: Mediaite is great for them.
1: Yeah, they're really good at that,
2: it's
1: too.
2: It's just like... And Midas Touch. They're working overtime.
3: They are working overtime.
1: They
3: do. So that we could have a good show.
1: Exactly. Gwen in Virginia, hi.
4: Hi. Hello, my darling. How are you?
1: I
4: love all of you. I am calling from Jerry Falwell Country.
1: Oh, Lord.
4: I live in Lynchburg, Virginia.
1: Oh, wow.
4: This is where Stephanie's sister lives, I believe.
3: Listen,
4: I'm calling you about Graham Platner.
1: Mm-hmm.
4: And I want to say this. I'm in Virginia. Mm-hmm. I'm not in Maine.
1: Right.
4: But I tell you what. People need to go, YouTube, whatever you need to go, listen to what he says.
3: Exactly.
1: Mm-hmm.
4: Listen to him.
3: He is so good when you watch him speak.
1: Yeah.
4: You damn right. I'm sorry if that's not okay.
3: No, that's okay.
4: But let me tell you something.
3: I'm from Hampton Roads. Rather... We're allowed to curse there.
4: Oh, okay.
3: Yeah.
4: Very good. Listen. I put him up against Stephen Miller. I put him up against Donald Trump. I put him up against any of those other folks who have their little shirts and ties on and come across as this. So he is not a hypocrite. He is a patriot.
1: Mm-hmm.
4: He loves America. He's sick and tired of the, you know what I'm getting ready to
3: BS.
4: Say,
3: uh-huh. Yep.
4: The hypocritical stuff that goes on.
1: Mm-hmm.
4: Listen to what the man says.
3: Yes.
4: Do not be swayed by other influences. Think for yourself.
3: Go ahead.
4: You're absolutely right.
3: He has a series of videos on his Instagram and on his YouTube page where he sits down and talks to Trump supporters one on one at a cafe in Maine.
1: Mm-hmm.
3: And he is so good when he talks to them. He always brings them over to his side.
1: That's good to know.
3: Yeah.
1: That's good to know. I mean, again, don't live in Maine. Mainers, do what you need to do.
3: Mm-hmm.
1: In fact, we have somebody else. Yeah. Steve in Vermont. Hi.
5: That's the other way.
3: Hi.
5: Hi, guys.
1: Hi.
5: I just want to tell you that CNN is reporting that the Graham Platner thing is worse. When you go on to MSNBC, like I did this morning, I heard birth reports. They didn't talk about the fact that there were other women that came forward that said that he did nothing to me and he's always been a gentleman.
1: Uh-huh.
5: And they also didn't report that this woman worked for a conservative outlet
1: that
5: making these claims. But they keep pushing how Maine is losing support for Platner on CNN, and yet MSNBC had a guy in Portland, Maine that spoke to people on the street and they're saying, no, we like Platner. We don't care.
1: Yep. All right. Sorry, man. Hard break. It's 58 minutes after the hour. Frangela next on the Stephanie Miller Show.

0: President Trump just announced that the Lincoln Memorial Reflecting Pool is about to get its final coat of paint, and then it will be cleaned, sandblasted, and finished. Yeah, which is also Trump's makeup routine.
1: Oh.
2: Thank you, Jimmy Fallon. It is 6 minutes after the hour here on the Stephanie Miller Show. I am Jody Hamilton sitting in for Ms. Miller, who will be back on Monday. Chris will be on vacation. Yep. I'm going to be sitting in Chris's spot. So 323-410-0458 is the number. And look who we have.

0: Hi, ladies.
1: Good morning.
0: Good morning. So did you listen to Donald's 7-minute thing about the reflecting pool yesterday?
2: I think I might have nodded out during
0: like he does.
3: Yeah. He did a lot of that yesterday.
0: He did. In fact,
4: he is not sleeping. He is reading very important secret reports behind his eyes.
0: Oh, I thought he was just...
4: That's what my daddy used to say. I'm reading behind my eyes.
5: I'm watching you. Go ahead. Do it again. Eyes closed.
0: Yeah, I saw a photograph of him, and Fox News had this. It was a Fox News Chiron under it, and he was just like this. Like, completely out.
4: In a heroin nod, girl.
0: Yes, absolutely.
4: I mean, a pure heroin nod, almost. It's like, and we don't see it?
0: Mm-hmm. Yeah. No, he's blinking. He just blinks really slowly.
5: Well, and what I find amazing is that people, the only reason they have any meetings in the Oval Office is to tell him he's great.
0: Mm-hmm.
5: Or in the cabinet on camera, right? Mm-hmm. And you would think that might keep him awake. You know,
0: one would.
5: It's about you. People are saying you're amazing, but even he's bored with it.
3: Yeah.
0: That's
5: right.
0: He is. Yesterday, when he was talking with Lee Zeldin, I guess, he fell asleep, closing his eyes and leaning to the side. It was hilarious, the photograph.
5: No, he's in a full on, like, you know, big
0: he's out
5: video.
0: Yeah.
5: He's like, I see some leadership having my baby.
4: I mean, like, out of it. Out.
0: Yeah.
3: I ride public transportation. I know exactly what that lean is.
0: Absolutely.
3: Yeah.
0: Absolutely. I mean, you see it on planes, buses, you know, everywhere.
3: Well, especially at 4:30 in the morning.
0: Of course, at 4:30 in the morning. Absolutely. My favorite, though, Hunter Biden was hilarious. He goes, see, I told you it was a clone. They keep forgetting to charge its battery. About Donald. See, Hunter's on fire lately. He's fantastic. But this is just, it's crazy that they're trying to tell us that he's awake when he is clearly, not only is he asleep, but then he jerks awake. So it's like...
5: See, to me, this is the more of all the things they're trying to convince us of. Mm-hmm. This is the most palatable because they're also trying to convince us that we have a bunch of money, that we're living through a prosperity bust.
0: Yes.
5: Just, it's all everywhere. Prosperity wave. There's no war in Iran.
0: Mm-hmm.
5: And coal is clean and good for you.
0: Like, yes. He's investing in more coal, too. Yeah. He's investing in more coal.
5: I mean, why don't they invest in ancient Greek? Like, I just, it's over, boo. It's done. Let it go.
3: Yeah.
0: Well, it's according to Donald and his ilk, climate change is a hoax, and renewable energy is not good. So why bother? I mean, we know he hates windmills because they cause cancer, apparently. Remember that?
5: Yes, of course. Of course.
4: Well, and this is our problem in America, which is why we have to codify things in law.
3: Yeah.
4: Because... here comes, we have people who are based in science, making decisions, have gotten the money.
0: Yeah.
5: Yes.
4: Have started projects and started the process.
0: Mm-hmm.
5: Yep.
4: Then here comes Red Nekistan, okay, going, I do not believe in science.
0: Mm-hmm.
4: And they come in and they pull up every seed that you have planted in this country.
0: Mm-hmm. Yeah.
4: We can't keep doing that, okay?
5: Well,
4: because nothing will grow.
0: Right.
5: Well, remember, we did the story this week on the final word of them pulling up, the administration is pulling up all of the underwater, almost all of the underwater equipment that measures, you know, temperature and coal.
0: It helps with all that.
5: And it's not that they even, you know, it's one thing to stop taking the data,
0: right?
5: To just say, we're not going to collect this. But to take away the infrastructure that allows for it to be taken, it costs, I can't even guess how many millions, if not hundreds of millions of dollars to do that. And they think by doing that, they will stop that progress, that science.
0: Mm-hmm.
5: And instead, we will, not only will we put it back, but at a great deficit financially.
0: Yeah.
5: Maybe it'll be better than it was, hopefully. But that is their point. That's the thing that's really hard for me to get my mind around with this administration. It's not just we don't want you to have abortions,
0: right?
5: It's not just we don't want you to have these things. It's we want to make sure that they can never happen again.
0: Right.
5: And that is a very different, horrible.
4: And it's dangerous.
5: And it's impossible. It's literally an impossible thing to do. And that's why, you know, these kind of attempts at authoritarian rule always end. They always fail.
0: Yeah. Well, and it's and the Kushners, Ivanka and Jared, have just bought an island that is a bird sanctuary, apparently.
5: Not now.
0: They met with the head of Albania, whoever runs Albania. And so obviously this is corruption because it's a bird sanctuary and they want to build a 10,000 room resort hotel.
5: Oh, that won't disturb any of them.
0: No, not at all. No, not at all.
5: You know what?
0: No.
5: Birds and animals really like build hotels.
0: Oh, they love them.
5: I mean, if you go to a hotel, you're going to see squirrels in it. You're going to see eagles.
0: Mm-hmm. Lots of them.
5: Where are they supposed to stay?
0: Uh-huh. Yeah.
4: Do they have 10,000 people in Albania?
0: Oh, they want it to be a resort that people come into from all over
4: know,
0: the planet.
4: I know, but who goes to Albania? That's what I'm saying.
5: You just don't incite the Albanians. No.
3: Does Albania have enough people to work in the resort hotel?
4: That's what I'm saying. That's my point.
0: I don't know.
5: Let me tell you something. What I know about the proud, strong Albanians. One Albanian is worth 50 Americans. I'm going to tell you that in work.
0: Well, it's the story goes, Ivanka and Jared were on a friend's yacht, as one does.
5: Right.
0: And they saw this uninhabited island because it's a bird sanctuary, and they swam from said yacht to the island, and they think everybody wants to live like this. Why shouldn't we buy this island? So they bought it. And the Albanian people are not pleased with this, by the way, but the government is obviously in on it because they're allowing them to do this, at least at this moment in time.
5: I don't believe that they swam there.
0: I don't either.
3: I don't believe it for a second.
0: Yeah, I don't believe that either.
5: I believe that they made a servant swim there and they were on their back, maybe.
0: Or they took a dinghy.
3: Or they took a Tinder. They took a Tinder from their mega yacht.
0: Yeah, I mean,
5: there's no way they swam there.
0: No, there's no way.
5: That Ivanka, that weave can't, it's not all that. It can't do that.
4: No.
5: That would weigh her down. She'd be at the bottom of the ocean. I wish
3: she would go swimming. It would also make her hair brassy.
0: It would.
5: It really would.
0: It really would. Yeah. And you can't have that. Yeah.
5: Plus, Jared, I think if he gets wet, he, like, disintegrates.
0: Melts? Yeah.
4: He molts. No, he molts.
3: Yeah. And he turns into a frog. He goes from a polywog to a frog.
0: He goes back into, he turns into a frog. Yeah.
5: Or he might be a gremlin.
4: Is that his final form?
0: We're not sure. He's not done yet.
3: He's a gremlin.
0: He's doughy. He might be a gremlin.
5: That's what their children are. Ivanka just sprayed him with some water and.
3: And they popped right off.
5: No life comes out of her body. No life comes out of her body is what I'm saying. There's no way. that's just science.
0: So John Bolton, by the way, has pled guilty in his classified documents probe. He has to pay a $2 million fine.
5: What?
0: Uh-huh. One count of illegal retention of sensitive national security documents is what he's pleading guilty to. He was up for a lot worse. It was an 18-count indictment, so he's only pleading to one count. So, it obviously, apparently, part of his problem was he retained highly sensitive material, including diary entries he shared with two subjects during his time at the White House. His wife and daughter are said subjects. So he was telling them classified stuff. You can't do that. I mean, he knows better. So he's going to, you know, he said he wasn't going to plead guilty, but obviously he is because he knows that this is the best way to go for him so he doesn't have to go to jail. But $2 million, that's a hefty sum. So, you know.
5: Yeah, I'm wondering.
4: I'm sure he'll get that from some fund, slush fund.
0: Probably.
4: Yeah.
0: Trump won't help him. Trump hates him.
5: Trump hates him now.
0: Yeah, Trump hates him.
5: But. When you think about that analysis, so that's one count is going to cost him $2 million.
0: Mm-hmm.
5: So how many would Trump? How much would Trump owe?
0: Thank you.
5: If he actually got charged with his boxes and boxes that were in the bathroom and the auditorium or whatever at Mar-a-Lago, like what would his? Well, it's just I can't. These little weird drippings of semi-justice offend me.
0: I agree. I mean, Glenn Kirshner believes, because right now They're starting to take Donald's name off the Kennedy Center letterheads,
4: hey,
0: the website, everywhere where it's simpler to take off right now. And then by next Friday, those letters are coming down from the building. And Glenn said he's going to be there. I hope he takes video.
3: There are already some temporary wayfinding signs, you know, ones that you set, you know, set up temporarily that used to say Trump Kennedy, and like the Trump is taped over.
5: Let me tell you something. People stayed late that day to work. They're like, no, no, no.
0: I'm good.
5: I don't need overtime. Yeah. I'm here.
4: I got this.
5: I can do it.
4: Get the ladder.
6: Hand me that orange tape.
5: Get that tape. Get the ladder. Get some white paint.
0: Absolutely. I mean, if I didn't have to sit in for Chris next Friday, I'd fly out there and help.
5: Just to watch.
0: I'd help.
5: That's right.
0: Here, hand me that letter. Here, hand me
5: I
0: that letter.
5: Whatever it takes.
0: Yeah. Yeah. I mean, you know. We'll all be there when Donald leaves and we can start tearing down ballroom and other things. So arch and ballroom.
5: I think they should turn it into the site where they tape RuPaul's Drag Race. That's what I think should happen there. Mm-hmm.
0: I love that idea. I think that's a fantastic.
5: I think that will be an excellent use for it.
0: I think you are absolutely right.
3: Gentlemen, start your engine.
0: Exactly.
3: You're the best woman.
5: Totally.
3: Win.
0: Exactly. Exactly. I love that
5: from
0: idea.
5: From the ballroom of the White House.
6: but then productions would leave LA.
0: Yeah, so there's that.
3: Yeah.
0: LA needs the production
6: we
0: money.
6: Need it.
0: We do. We do. All right, it's 19 minutes after the hour on the Stephanie Miller Show. This portion is.
7: Hi, Jody.
0: How are you?
7: You know, you guys exasperate me with some of these crazy statements you put on before him.
3: I know.
7: I don't know if you've discussed it yet. But we were at open warfare last night.
3: Oh, yeah.
7: In the Persian Gulf, attacks on ships. U.S. was attacking Iran, Kuwait,
3: and
7: Bahrain,
3: wasn't St. Petersburg attacked by Ukraine?
7: Oh, yeah, but that's not involved.
3: Okay.
7: nothing to do with your oil other than the Ukrainians punishing the Russians. But Bahrain, Kuwait, United Arab Emirates were all struck with ballistic missiles yesterday. In a significant escalation. But, and then you have Marco Rubio going, there's no war.
0: The war's over. The war's over, according to him.
3: Yeah, we're not begging.
7: Well, early on they were saying it wasn't even a war. It was an excursion.
0: Right. An excursion.
7: The most ludicrous.
0: Yeah. It's just, it's the what do you think about Donald's supposed conversation, which he has confirmed with Netanyahu?
3: Right.
0: Do you think that that did happen the way it was reported? I mean, Donald now says it is the way it was reported. What do you think about that conversation?
7: Well, you know, it came out first when it came out immediately. You have people deny it from the White House. And then you had Mark Levine, his sort of mouthpiece. You know, come out and say, whoever released this should be tried for treason, which means that it did happen.
0: Right.
7: And Barak Ravid, who is definitely his stenographer, confirmed that this report came out. And then, of course, Netanyahu denied it. And Trump comes out yesterday on the New York Post podcast and confirms all of it. Confirms that it all happened.
3: Yeah, yeah.
7: So, yes, it happened. But this is part of the psychology that Mary Trump talks about with his malignant narcissism. He cannot be second to anyone.
0: Right.
7: And for a very long time, after Joe Kent made his testimony that Israel was leading us around by the nose ring, Trump just could not take this anymore. And finally, you know, I always joke that there are two demons on his shoulder, right? He's got Lindsey Graham and Netanyahu on one side, and he's got all the people who are losing money on the other side.
0: Yeah.
7: And when it comes down to it, Trump listens to money.
0: Well, Bob Seska has a theory.
7: Yeah.
0: That, like, remember back way back when in Donald's first regime, where he was kind of threatening North Korea all the time, and then all of a sudden they were besties?
7: Besties.
0: So it completely flipped what we thought was going to happen. Bob thinks that he's planning on maybe throwing Netanyahu under the bus and befriending the Iranian regimes, because he has come out and said the new leaders are more moderate, which we all know they aren't, but he keeps saying that, and he thinks he wants to best friend with them in order to please Putin and China and then get the oil flowing again. What do you think?
7: No, I don't think that's necessarily based in any reality.
0: Okay.
7: I mean, from what we've actually seen, is remember when Trump came out just a week ago and said
8: He's the most popular president in Israel. He could get elected prime minister.
0: Then he should
8: Israel.
0: Move there.
8: And that, you know, Netanyahu, well, like you said in his interview yesterday.
0: Hey, Free Speech TV, guess what? It's Fun Drive and it's double match day.
3: It's a double match day. That means that all your money gets...
0: doubled.
3: Doubled. It's no, tripled.
0: Tripled. Well,
3: it's... Like, if you give 10, Free Speech TV will get $30.
0: Right. Basically, what happens, our frontline funders who are amazing, thank you so much, you guys. You are just the best. If, say, you donate $10, the frontline funders will add $20 to your donation,
3: that is
0: meaning
3: correct.
0: Your donation becomes a $30 donation.
3: That's a lot.
0: And that
3: means everything to Free Speech TV.
0: Absolutely.
3: To keep Free Speech TV free of corporate influence and, you know, keeps the sponsors off our back.
0: Absolutely. It definitely does. And so double match lasts today. Okay, so get in today.
3: Yeah.
0: Call 877-378-8669 or visit freespeech.org/donate. We really, really appreciate it. It's so important. And thanks again to our frontline funders. You guys rock. Thank you.
8: Hi, Jody.
0: How are you?
8: You know, you guys exasperate me with some of these crazy statements you put on before him.
3: I know.
8: I don't know if you've discussed it yet. But we were at open warfare last night.
3: Oh, yeah.
8: The Persian Gulf, attacks on ships. U.S. was attacking Iran, Kuwait,
3: and
8: Bahrain,
3: wasn't St. Petersburg attacked by Ukraine?
8: Oh, yeah, but that's not involved.
3: Okay.
8: nothing to do with your oil other than the Ukrainians punishing the Russians. But Bahrain, Kuwait, United Arab Emirates were all struck with ballistic missiles yesterday. In a significant escalation. But, and then you have Marco Rubio going, there's no war.
0: The war's over. The war's over, according to him.
3: Yeah, we're not begging.
8: Well, early on they were saying it wasn't even a war. It was a excursion.
0: Right. An excursion.
8: Most ludicrous.
0: Yeah. It's just...

0: Stephanie Miller.
1: It is 25 minutes after the hour. I'm Jody Hamilton sitting in for Stephanie Miller. And look who I have with me. The Frangelas are with me.
2: Yay!
1: So Chris got me this story and it's gross.
3: Okay.
1: Scientists in Italy have said they made, quote, very, very good sourdough bread using yeast found in the gut of a 5,300-year-old mummy.
2: Ew.
4: Ew.
5: See, this is, I'm going to tell you something, Jody. One of the causes that we are very serious about is putting an end to dark research money. Yes. Because it creates this kind of evil. Okay, this is some grant, some evil, dark grant money that needs to be, we need to investigate. Who are the demons asking for this?
1: I don't know. It's
2: also
4: they at least something.
3: Who made toast out of it?
2: Don't come to us.
5: Don't come to us.
2: Listen. Do not come to us. Mm-mm. Once you get possessed from the mummy demon bread, talking about I just put some butter on it. Yeah. I don't know how this happened.
3: And Imhotep leaps up and says, "Your soul is mine."
4: That's what I'm saying. They unleash something. Put it back.
2: Well, this is, it's scary now that I'm being murdered by mummies.
5: Well, maybe you shouldn't have had the mummy stomach juice bread. How about
2: said
5: that?
2: Said it on the label. On the label, it said mummy juice bread.
5: Mummy stomach juice bread. What kind of a fool?
1: Well, this microbiologist that helped develop this said if you tell anyone
3: evil.
1: You have...
3: Why even do it?
1: I don't know.
2: That's what I'm saying, Chris.
3: Yeah.
1: He said, he goes, if you tell anyone you have yeast, they immediately ask, can we use it for bread?
3: Who says that?
1: He's...
2: No.
1: Okay.
2: No.
1: Mohammed Saran told AFP the experiment using Europe's famous alpine glacier mummy called Ötzi. And they said initially it didn't work, but after 3 months, they tried for 3 months.
3: They worked hard.
1: And they produced very, very good sourdough.
5: There are no black people wherever he's from. That's what I know.
2: That's right.
5: Because
2: they were like,
5: we
2: want this horror show.
5: Your child
2: we
5: come home
2: want
5: and be
2: it
5: like,
2: now.
5: We're having so much trouble with this mummy stomach juice bread. I'd slap him straight across his face.
3: Bella just brought up a photo of this mummy.
4: Of Ötzi.
1: Oh, wow. Yeah.
5: That's not mummy.
3: Oh, no.
5: Let me tell you something.
4: Ötzi looks like
5: this
4: beef
5: is
4: jerky.
5: Why we already having science attacked all over the place. And then they go do stuff like this, and it makes it hard to defend science. Right?
3: Yeah.
5: Right? Like, okay, they did do this, too. Yeah. No, I want to know about the ocean and what's happening, but also then they make bread out of mummy stomach juice, and then you look like a fool supporting science. I am infuriated.
2: It's a trap.
1: It's a trap.
2: This is the end times. Apocalypse.
1: They said the research highlights the potential for ongoing microbial activity even at sub-zero temperatures like that in which the mummy was found in 1991. This mummy has been unearthed since 1991.
3: All right. Mm-hmm. Okay.
4: So I want to know when
2: how long has it been dead?
4: Yeah, you want to know how long?
1: 5,300 years.
5: You know what? I want all their licenses.
4: 3105 BC.
1: Yeah, 3105 BC was when this person was with us alive. Probably
5: There's
1: not
5: no
1: eating
5: reason.
1: Sourdough either.
3: No.
5: Mm-mm. No. Round them up.
2: Okay. Are you trying to say that mummy juice survives forever like honey? What are you saying to me?
3: Apparently
1: in sub-zero temperatures,
3: it's got enzymes.
1: It did.
3: Yeah, enzymes.
5: And what does this knowledge
1: It just
5: bring
1: needed
5: us?
1: Some minoxidil or something. That's all. You know, some yeast medications.
5: What do we? Oh, yay for science! What did we just gain? What information? I'm telling you, it's this dark grant money.
3: Yeah,
5: I'm telling you.
3: We opened up a portal to hell. That's what we did.
5: This is how Donald got elected.
3: Yeah.
1: We figured it out. It is 29 minutes after. Oh, right God. Back with more Frangela on the Stephanie Miller Show.
6: Do you know how easily this could end? Not the war, all of it. Donald Trump's grip on this country, his fascist little movement, this entire national nightmare we've been trapped inside for the better part of a decade, all of it. All it would take is a handful of Republicans who f***ing know better to stand up and stop him. That's it. A handful. All the shit they whisper behind closed doors, all the shit they tell their spouses, all the shit they tell their friends, all the shit they tell reporters off the record before immediately running back to vote however Trump tells them to vote. They know. They know he's reckless. They know he's dangerous. They know he's corrupt. They know half the things he says are bullshit. They know half the things he does are unconstitutional. They know. And if they ever found the courage to act on what they already know, we could end this nightmare. Hell, we could have ended it years ago. Now, Lord knows, we're not there. We're not even close. They're still miles away from doing what actually needs to be done. But I'll tell you what, I'll take any sliver of progress away from this man and call it a win. At least, sort of. Because yesterday, four Republicans joined Democrats and voted to limit Trump's authority to continue his illegal, unconstitutional war with Iran. And look, nobody is throwing them a fucking parade. Nobody is showering them with confetti. Nobody's pretending. Four Republicans doing the bare minimum after 10 years of obedience suddenly makes them heroes. But it matters. It does. Because for 10 years, this party has behaved like a collection of hostages trying to convince themselves they're on a cruise. Every outrage, every abuse of power, every lie, every attack on the Constitution, every assault on basic democratic norms. They swallowed it, defended it, excused it, cheered for it. And now, suddenly, a few of them are finding a limit. Not because they've become brave, let's not get carried away, but because reality has a funny way of eventually punching through propaganda. So keep the pressure on, because four isn't enough, but it's a start. A reminder that these Republicans are not fearless. They're not loyal because they believe. They're loyal because they're afraid. And fear works both ways. Donald Trump has spent a decade making Republicans afraid of him. Maybe it's time they became a whole lot more afraid of the people they're supposed to represent.
0: Well, I tell you, I am rarely, if ever, more impressed by the actual product than what was shown in the ads, but that is 100% the case with my new Muddy Mat. 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I'm talking if a dripping wet, say, 90-pound golden retriever walks in after a swim and the paws come off dry. 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

0: This is what I want people to understand. This is our money. When you pay your taxes, that money that you are paying is being stolen to pay for a vanity project in a ballroom or to renovate the Kennedy Center or whatever it is that this guy wants to do, instead of actually what it should be, which is paying your taxes so that you actually get something good back for it.
1: Absolutely.
2: Amen, AOC. She's absolutely 100% correct about our tax dollars, because it's being mishandled.
1: It's stolen.
2: Yeah, she's right. It's stolen.
1: Yeah.
2: It's stolen.
3: They're literally looting the economy. And then whatever they're not looting, they're setting up financially for their cronies to loot us.
2: And Glenn reminded us that the IRS case is that was reopened starts its preliminary hearing on Friday next week. So the likelihood of this, what everybody calls a settlement, which it is not because it wasn't adjudicated, because no judge said, yeah, this is a settlement between Donald and the IRS.
4: Donald.
2: It's between Donald and Donald A. And two, because it wasn't adjudicated, there is no settlement. It's just an agreement between DOJ and the IRS. There is no settlement. And my big problem has always been the IRS from now on not auditing Donald or his family for the rest of eternity. So to me, any judge worth his or her salt will be like, I'm not going to say that that's okay for him to break the law. Because, I mean, if I'm not, if I know I'm never going to get audited, you think I'm going to pay my taxes?
4: Well, on top of it, in what agreement, like, they tried to float the other day that this is normal.
2: Yeah.
4: You know, that this is whenever the IRS comes to an agreement with somebody, this is what they do. I was like, indemnify your friends and family?
2: Right.
4: That doesn't make any, that's never happened for anybody.
2: No.
4: That doesn't make any kind of sense.
3: Because you know what? Because let's just even pump the brakes. Do they all file their taxes together?
2: No.
4: No, of course
3: why
4: not.
3: So why would a judgment for Donald Trump, even if there was a judgment for Donald Trump, right? Why would that include his son-in-law, his children, and his children
4: and friends?
2: Mm-hmm.
4: People he deems in his milieu, if you will. Like, it is insane, but the fact is that they have zero shame about saying it at this point.
2: You're correct. I mean, it's
4: they don't care.
2: They don't. You're absolutely
4: right.
2: You're
4: not going to shame them into anything. I think that the Democrats who are starting to get it, which is, just call it what it is, straight up stealing, treat them as respectfully as they treat you, which is not at all, and sit here and go, we all know this is garbage. You know, like, stop with the, you know, all of the pretense that any of this is normal. And we're just discussing policy. It's not.
2: Well, I've been joking with Bob Seska because he does a show called Trek Politics with Mary Trump. And I said, well, if it's Donald's family, then I guess Mary doesn't have to worry about her taxes anymore either, because she's in the family. She's a blood relative of his, you know.
4: Hello,
2: you know. okay, let's see who we have here. Deborah in Los Angeles. Hi.
5: Hello. I am calling to promote. Hi, Angela. I'm your former student. I called last week also.
1: Oh, yeah.
4: Yes, I was like, I know this voice.
5: How are you? Yes. So I am promoting Trans Chorus of Los Angeles as a new song coming out for WeHo Pride called You Can't Erase Us. And they're going to have I cut the music video, and it's going to be coming out Sunday as well on YouTube. And I just wanted to promote that and say they're a great organization. Please support them. They're going to be in the WeHo Pride Parade.
1: Oh,
2: right
1: yeah.
2: on.
1: Yay.
2: Thank you for that. Yes, happy
4: Yay.
2: Pride, everybody. You
4: Thank
2: know,
4: you.
2: Happy, happy Pride, because it's important that we celebrate this. It's important that we still do. When people go, why are you still doing it? And we know why. Especially with the poor trans community.
3: I do have to say this. You know, I lived in West Hollywood for 26 years. And right where the parade would start.
2: Right.
3: Right? And by the time my kid was in middle school, you would hear people, you know, thick in the crowd being like, oh, it's so corporate. It's so this. Why are we doing this? And how are we here doing this? It's all family. It shouldn't look like this. But the reality is, why are we still doing this?
2: Mm-hmm.
3: But But the reality is, we can't. That was that year.
2: Right.
3: Looking at, we need it.
2: Yeah. We absolutely do.
3: We have to have a public forward-facing reality for people to see pride. Because if without it, it's, you know, if we listen to everybody 10 years ago being like, oh, we don't need to really be here, we'd have nothing.
2: Yeah. Mm-hmm. No, you're absolutely right. I agree. And it's so important. I mean, when people do, it's like everybody during February, you know, Black History Month, it's like, why do we have that? It's white history is all the time, you know? Mm-hmm. And so, yeah, we need to honor people that have not been properly honored. I mean, again, with the Tulsa massacre, I didn't learn about it until I watched a TV show.
4: Yeah. Yeah.
2: We should have learned about that in school, you know?
3: Yeah. Well, because we keep calling it Black history and not American history.
2: It's true.
3: And we don't want... We don't want white America. White America doesn't want to claim part of their history. So we're bifurcating history, American history, and calling it Black and saying, and when you call it Black history, what you say is, it's not for me.
2: Right.
4: It's not for you.
2: Right.
4: No, you're absolutely right. It's nothing you'd be interested in. You won't even understand it.
2: Right. That's it. You're absolutely right. There's, I mean, obviously the Trail of Tears. I didn't learn about that until I was an adult.
1: Yeah.
2: I mean, there's so many things that we should have learned about in our past, in our history, that is bad. And we should learn from it.
4: This is the thing. The long, you know, if you look at history, things get better. You know, there's all.

0: By the way, Bella, yeah, you don't need to be in. I mean, you could come to D.C., but I'm a native, and just simple things like driving over 16th Street and seeing where that idiot put that nasty cover of the Black Lives Matter sign, because such a petty jerk. Just that alone infuriates me. Little stuff like that. Yeah. So don't come until he's out of office.
1: Yeah, that's the plan.
0: But yes, so as to why I'm calling, kind of dovetailing what you were talking about, I want to know, every time I say that, I want to break into what love is. Sorry, I can't help it. I want to know, you know, we do this pattern, and we've been doing it since FDR.
2: Mm-hmm.
0: You know, the Republicans destroy things, Democrats
2: fix it. Mm-hmm.
0: But it at least during the FDR stage, things were bad enough that FDR was voted several, reelected several times, and I don't believe the Republicans took over both Congress until the 90s with Gingrich.
2: Right, that's exactly right.
0: So, I'm wondering how, maybe things have finally, and I hate to say this as an indictment for the majority population, but things apparently have to get so bad that even they will not vote against their self-interest. I'm just looking at the stats. I'm not saying all, obviously, not you or anyone in that studio, but I'm just looking at the cold hard stats that since the civil rights movement, the majority population has voted against that party, even though it has screwed them every which way. So perhaps that he's done so bad that not because they care about black people, goodness gracious, what cares what some black people go through pain, but maybe they, the majority population has received such damage that they will finally vote sensibly, at least for the next two election cycles. I have to hope that, because this is the most Twilight Zone-ish alternate universe timeline. I never suspected, and I'm a guy, a grown adult who admits reading comic books, and I didn't think that this could possibly happen. So I'm hoping that some sense. And that includes the adjacent. I hope I never see a thing where majority white women or majority Latinos vote with the majority and screw yourself. I will never get over that. I don't know how you can go through
2: this. I'm with you on that one, man. I apologize for being a white lady. I didn't do what other women did, but, you know, most of people that look like me did do that. So it's unfortunate, and I apologize. And, yes, we are in a weird timeline because mummy juice. Reed, tell us more.
1: Okay.
2: Bella looked up
3: oats. Oh, no.
4: Bella did some
1: research. I have been reading about Oatsy in the past break or two. So he's really interesting. For one, there was a dispute over his body and whether or not he belonged to Italy or Austria.
3: Okay.
1: So that's interesting. He also apparently...
3: To whom? To whom is it interesting? I need to understand.
1: Well, get this.
3: Because I am seriously not interested.
1: He was... Scientists think that he was murdered. And that's how he died. Because they found an arrowhead in his
3: shoulder. Justice for Uzi! Let's get some justice! Take back the night, Uzi!
1: And they predict that he was 45 years old when he died.
2: Okay.
1: And which is pretty old.
5: That's pretty old for back then.
2: Pretty old for like 5,000 years ago.
3: This is just going to keep happening, what you're telling me.
1: They think he was a coppersmith, or he worked with copper.
0: Okay.
1: Because they found remains of copper.
3: So he was dealing, is what you're saying.
1: He was dealing.
3: And somebody came up behind him in these in them Egyptian streets and ganked him for his cop.
1: Well, this is also a kicker. They found a tapeworm parasite in his stomach.
2: Oh my!
1: So the same stomach
3: juices. Oh, that must have added to the deliciousness of the bread.
2: The sourdough bread. Yeah,
1: it was that parasite flavoring. It's kind of crazy that they were able to figure out that he had eaten two meals.
3: Aren't you supposed to have your face in your phone or something? Like, what can we do to stop this? I don't know.
1: Yeah. Bottom line, he has...
3: I'm going to give it to you, Bella, whatever it is.
1: Yeah, bottom line, he has a vengeance.
2: Yes, he does.
1: But also, science is so interesting.
5: He has a vengeance, so why are we trying to resurrect him?
1: That's what I'm saying.
5: Yeah.
1: We're just doing a lot of stupid things.
3: It's not only resurrect them in your tummy.
2: In your belly.
5: Yeah.
2: Yeah. You get some like a tapeworm.
3: All y'all going down. All of you.
1: But yeah, they figured out that he had eaten 2 hours before he died.
2: Huh. Was he eating
3: this
2: pork?
3: Is
2: that why he had
3: you know what? Stephanie's going to come back and I'm going to tell her about this conversation. I'm going to tell on all

0: of you.
1: Oh, and this is the funny part, is that when they were trying to fish him out of the little, you know, lake snowy area that he was buried, there were so many mishaps with his body. People accidentally broke his arm, his leg, his eye, and different parts of the cadaver. I don't know if that's the correct phrasing. Not cadaver. The body.
2: His mummified body. Yeah.
1: The corpse. The corpse. Yes, thank you. So not only does he have a vengeance for being murdered, he's mad at us because we messed him up real good when we were taking him out of the ice that he was in.
2: So, yes, his vengeance is here. Yes. Do not eat the bread. Don't say we.
3: I didn't take him out of his resting place. Don't you be including me in there, Bella.
0: About it. I mean, it's like you guys said, you know what? What could we do that would rob this moment of any sense or joy? I know. We'll keep talking about Ootsie. World fall apart. You over here musing about some 40,000-year-old. I don't even know.
1: It's interesting.
2: Your face is just priceless, Angela. It's just priceless.
0: It's not. It's evil and wrong. See, this is the prop. See, now we're going to try to go convince the Trump administration we need science, and y'all over here.
3: Was he cute?
4: Did he have a boyfriend or a girlfriend?
3: What was going on? This is wrong.
1: He was 5'3". So.
2: He was teeny.
5: He's a short king.
0: Taller than Francis.
2: Taller than Francis.
3: You know what? You know what? I knew it. You know what?
0: Okay, make a good mummy.
3: I see.
2: That's a good mummy. All right, it's 48 minutes after. We'll be right back on the Stephanie Miller Show. Sean Smith Pierce, hi.
6: How you doing, my friend?
2: I'm doing all right. How you doing?
6: Well, I stopped in the bar early today because, you know, you asked me to, although it's not as early here as it is on your end of the
2: True. It is 3 hours later. You can start drinking. I mean, you know, it's almost noon your time.
6: It's after five somewhere. Exactly.
2: So we've been talking about all sorts of fun things today.
6: I've been listening a little bit here, and Chris and I were talking about Nebraska things.
5: That's right.
6: Yeah. I wore my Nebraska shirt today.
2: I see that. It was funny when I told him yesterday, I'm like, Sean's from Nebraska. He's like, what? I'm like, yeah, he's totally
5: right.
2: From there.
5: Yeah.
6: But we were just mentioning, Chris, you and I were mentioning here that the whole thing is that you and I have known each other weirdly as you know, producers for you know, different left-leaning shows for 16-ish years.
5: Something like that. Yeah. And we've only ever communicated like over email or whatever. Yeah.
6: Email, text.
5: We've never actually talked to each other.
6: Mm-mm. No. Like even let's see. And then when you went to Palm Springs for a while, uh-huh. I sat in the chair for a while there. And then it was Travis. And then it was Jody.
2: Vanessa.
6: No, there was. Vanessa was in there.
2: John
6: too. Yeah. We've all kind of traded chairs at some point in Stephanie's basement there.
5: Yes, we have.
2: Oy vey. So.
6: What's the biggest thing on your guys' mind this morning? Because I'm still I'm more incensed, I think, about the thing that hasn't been talked about by I was madly looking this morning, watching Good Morning America. Mm-hmm. I even looked at CBS. I didn't expect anything there because it's no longer news. I looked at CNN. I looked at MS Now. I looked at the ABC streamer. I looked at the NBC streamer. I think I saw one story talking about the Supreme Court decision last night, and I'm like. My hair's on fire about it. I didn't know if you guys...
2: We haven't discussed that. I have missed that
5: story.
2: Yeah,
5: we don't have the TV on in
2: here.
5: Yeah,
2: we don't.
5: Yeah.
6: So last night... So this goes to Alabama.
2: Oh, yeah, that I know about that, yes. Yeah.
6: Right. So over the flaming dissent of the three decent, legitimate justices on the Supreme Court, six dirty justices, if we want to call them that, decided that even though multiple lower courts had decided that the Alabama map, and this is going back several years now, it was racially discriminatory, which they said, it couldn't be racially discriminatory. The six dirty justices on the Supreme Court said, racism is okay. It's perfectly fine.
2: Yeah.
6: Really gutting even further the 14th and 15th Amendments. I'm flamed about it. I'm so pissed about it.
2: I'm not surprised, though. Are you?
6: I am and I'm not. I mean, it's kind of like anything that is Trumpian these days. I mean, you know, if he went out and took a giant dump on the lawn right in front of his big UFC cage, would any of us be surprised? No. Would we be absolutely disgusted? Yes. But, you know, actually surprised? We go, no, I kind of expected that from him. That's That's in his wheelhouse. What I want to see from Democratic governors now, especially because the Supreme Court has completely blown away any idea that they have the ability to legitimately decide anything. Mm-hmm. And I would like to see a Democratic governor come out and say, you know what? Since the Supreme Court is obviously unable to actually do their job as a justiciable organization, an organization that can legitimately decide justice, mm-hmm. we are no longer going to abide by anything they have to say till further notice. Bye. Are the legal system now in this particular state stops at our Supreme Court because yours is worthless. I want to see that because that's where we're at. And people say, oh, my God. I go, that's where we're at. If you know, look, you got this guy, Pulte, that they're now going to put in a DNI who has absolutely the three of us. Hell, this morning. Malcolm. Already. Mm-hmm. Yeah, well, Malcolm was stating, and he's right, that he has far more qualifications.
2: Absolutely.

0: Stephanie Miller.
1: It is 53 minutes after the hour on the Stephanie Miller Show. One more segment with the ladies.
2: That's right.
1: Whom we adore, Francis and Angela, of The Final Word and Idiot of the Week. And Frangela Duo, go to and stalk them on all the socials, please.
2: And subscribe to their YouTube.
1: Yes, yes, yes.
3: Frangela's Idiot of the Week.
1: Yes, yes. Now you can watch it, too. Yes, it's excellent.
4: It's free.
1: Excellent.
2: It's free. Yes, absolutely free.
1: And it's free. Laura in Virginia, hi.
5: Hey! Thank you guys for putting on a great show all this week. And Chris, I hope you have a great vacation.
2: Thank you.
5: And Frangela, I just have to say I have a fantastic framed photo my friend Tanya gave to me from when we, the two of us, got to meet you at the DC Sexy Liberal Tour.
1: There you go.
5: But it was so great. But the craziest thing, this administration, just like past dictators, they try to dehumanize people, right?
1: Yes. Mm-hmm.
5: Have you guys seen? This administration has created a website called aliens.gov and put it on the official White House website. Mm-hmm. And they made it look like, oh, it's about the space aliens. You know, bear with me. It's like they walk among us, for 60 years. They've been living and bedding in our lives, but they don't belong here. And past presidents and congressmen have, covered it up, but only one man finally had the courage, of course, saying Trump. It is literally, they're saying, but Trump had the first to call out the real danger of aliens posed to Americans, to our families, to our community. Literally, this is how it ends. If you've witnessed an alien abduction, do not be alarmed. The alien is in good hands. We will take care of it, and we turn it safely to its place of origin. They are literally trying on the official people's website, the government website, dehumanizing and trying to, just like that. we can't keep going on like this.
1: No, it's terrible. It's terrible. No, we can't.
3: You've broken this poor woman. Did you see what this country has done?
4: I'm with her.
3: I just can't. They're
4: about to find out what happens when 330 million people sketch out.
2: Yep. Yeah. Absolutely.
1: Absolutely.
4: Lose their minds.
1: Yep. I mean, Georgia district attorneys are suing over a new law that strips party affiliations from races in only blue counties. Excuse me. The law would make several county-level offices, including district attorney, nonpartisan beginning in 2028, but only in Clayton, Cobb, DeKalb, Fulton, and Gwinnett counties.
2: Because those are blue counties.
1: And they have large black populations.
2: Of course. Yep.
1: And have black women serving as their DAs.
4: Oh, trust me. What I think is hysterical is that they think we need the blue and the D to know who we're dealing with.
1: Right.
4: That is hilarious.
1: Right. Well, like here in Los Angeles, the mayor's, if you look at the mayor's race, there are no party affiliations. We know that Karen Bass is a Democrat because she ran as one previously, but had she never run before, there is no party affiliation.
4: We see
3: That's
4: you.
3: That's right. Spencer Pratt was at the top. I could not believe his was the first name on that. And it was all about name recognition. And that information is important because there are a lot of people who are walking into those booths just picking on names.
2: I had to scroll so far down to find not only Karen Bass, but also Neithia Raman.
1: Yeah.
4: Well, that's I believe is random.
1: That is random. And same on the ballot. It's random.
4: Yeah, it's just random. They don't alphabetize it or anything.
1: No,
4: they
1: don't.
4: Because that wouldn't be fair. Because
1: it's not fair.
4: I mean, the reality of, okay, let me tell you something about black people. We see you. You can't hide. You can't put that. Let me tell you something. You can't put that little letter, take away the little letter, and we go, oh, no, I don't know who to vote for now. Oh, my goodness. How will I know? Will it be Shaquanda Jackson or Bobby Van Hollen III? I don't know what to do. Like, come on, dude. It's just ridiculous. They're just, but this is when everybody needs to be mad about all of it.
1: Mm-hmm.
4: It isn't just for this population.
1: Yeah. Mm-hmm. Yeah.
4: It is everybody. Those are Democratic counties.
1: Right. Right. That's why they're doing it.
2: Yep.
4: Yes.
1: So, I mean, it's
4: just ridiculous, but you got to give it to the South. They don't try to even hide it.
1: No, that's true. That is true.
4: You know, they just straight up do it. They're like, we would rather black people not have any information.
1: True. Absolutely. Yeah. You've got it. All right. It is the end of my week here as Ms. Miller. She will be back on Monday with Cliff Schechter and the Rude Pundit. Thank you, ladies, for being on, and I will bother you next week.
3: Thank you.
1: Bye.
2: Bye. Have a great weekend.
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I really feel grateful that what has happened here is something I said in front of Lafayette Park in Washington, D.C. in 1965. After I had sent President Johnson a telegram telling him to bring the people home from the Dominican Republic and Vietnam, and I said to President Johnson at that time, if this society of yours is a great society, God knows I would hate to live in a bad one. But at that time we felt very alone, because when we start saying the war is wrong in Vietnam, well, people looked at us like we were something out of space. But when they talked about the other day of the Gallup poll being 58% of the people against the war in Vietnam, then we see if you are right, you have to stand on that principle, and if it's necessary to die on the principle, because I am sick of the racist war in Vietnam when we don't have justice in the United States. I've heard several comments from people that was talking about with the people, for the people, and by the people. Being a black woman from Mississippi, I've learned that long ago that's not true. It's with a handful, for a handful, by a handful. But we're going to change that, baby. We are going to change that because we're going to make democracy a reality for all of the people of this country. A couple of Sundays ago, I was in Washington at the cathedral there, and I read in the Post magazine that here was Secretary of Defense Melvin Lard's son had been classified as 4F. And he had been classified because he had a tendency of a purine malotribination that would sometimes result in the gout. I said, what in the world is the gout? So we got the dictionary and looked this word up and what it was saying. Sometimes his joints might swell up, and it resulted in a painful swelling of the big toe. Now, ain't that ridiculous? Look it up, the gout. That's what the man had. And it didn't say he would have it, said he may have it. And you see, the strange and the awful thing about it, the people that's conducting this war in Vietnam don't have sons to go do it. And we are sick and tired of seeing people lynched and raped and shot down all across the country in the name of law and order, and not even feeding the hungry across the country. It's something else funny, too. There's something very funny when a man like Senator James O. Eastland, the biggest welfare recipient in the whole country, there's something wrong when he can help to set policies for Vietnam and own 5,800 acres in the state of Mississippi, and people on the plantation suffering from malnutrition. There's something wrong with that. And we got to go a long way back, people, and talk about real conspiracy. Because it was something wrong in New York City when Malcolm X was shot down through conspiracy. It was something wrong in America when, again, Kennedy hadn't been a very liberal man, but when he seen it was so much wrong that he had to do something about it, he was shot down. And again, on the 4th of April, a couple of years ago, one of the most nonviolent souls of our time, Dr. Martin Luther King, was shot down through conspiracy. I want you to know what's happening to us today. America is sick, and man is on the critical list. Woo.
We want a change throughout the country. And the only way we can have a change is to bring those men home from Vietnam. People have been greatly punished. They have been criticized because we are in a racist war that don't give a man a chance, that carry him to Vietnam. And I don't believe, you know, the first scapegoat this country got to get away on is communism. Now, I know as much about communism as a horse know about New Year. But nobody, and that means nobody, has to tell me that it's not something wrong with the system, and no communists have to tell me that I'm without food and clothing and a decent place to live in this country. And I think that charity really began at home. And we are not dealing, you know, some people don't like for you to call them a devil, but we are not dealing with men today. The 6th chapter of Ephesians and 11th and 12th verse said, put on the whole armor of God that he may be able to stand against the wiles of the devil. The 12th verse says, for we wrestle not against flesh and blood, but against powers, against principalities, against the rulers of darkness of this world, spiritual weakness in high places. That's when the ministers will stand behind the podium and make a deal with the power structure. So we are telling the ministers we are going to start singing some songs for them. And some of the songs is going to be, shall we gather at the river? And we're going to leave them there. Because people now no longer believe in a lot of the stuff they've been reading. You know, I was really shocked. I got to go into a lot of little of our history to come back to Vietnam and our policy. The truth hadn't been told to us no way. Because I was really shocked when I found out that Columbus didn't discover America when he got hit with some black brothers saying, get on off on it and tell us where you want to go. You kept too many things hid, not only from my kids, but you kept them from your kids. That's the reason why your own kids is rebelling against you because of a sick system. But we want the boys, you know, I don't think that we have time to say, well, we can get them out after another million is killed. We want the fellas to come home now. And, you know, I do believe with this kind of audience, and I think it's this kind of audience in other places, I think a man should be impeached when they are not really dealing with the people. And I want to say to you, white America, you can't destroy me because I'm black to save your life without destroying yourself. All right, well, we want to have peace. We want to have peace, and the only way that we can have peace is to bring the boys home from Vietnam, start dealing with the problems in the United States, stop all of this urban renewal and model cities that's pushing people out of a place to stay, and start dealing with facts of life. Right on. It's a lot of people. It's a lot of people that said, well, forget about politics. But baby, what we eat is politics. And I'm not going to forget no politics. Because in 1972, when I go to Washington as Senator Hamer from Mississippi, you going to know it's going to be some changes made. Because we are going to change Mississippi. Even a storm, a person is mistreated in a storm. When we had Camille in Mississippi, the governor sent for the refugees. The black people was put in Jackson State College. The white people was put in Robert E. Lee Hotel. When they started sending the people out, the white people was put in trailers. The black people was put in Camp Shelby.
The National Guardsmen was caught looting. The National Guardsmen is what we call the draft dodgers. They are not going to do anything at home but beat the people down that's trying to bring a change in this country. And people, whether you believe it or not, you better remember this today. A house divided against itself cannot stand. A nation that's divided against itself cannot stand. And it's 2:02, and we on our way out. But we have to have a change. And the change is going to first start in bringing the boys home from Vietnam. And I don't want you to think that you have to pick out a way for me to exist in this society. You know, black people is caught a lot of hell, too. We first been told that we wasn't fitting to, we got to get the kind of education to fit in this society. But as sick as it is, I wonder, do I want the kind of education that's going to really rob me of having real love and compassion for my fellow man? We got to start in every institution in this country, because the history that we've been getting, baby, has never happened and it never will. And we got to change some curriculums. And in making the change, we can have more peace and real democracy when we bring the boys home, and some of the billions of dollars that's being spent in Vietnam can go into rural areas like Mississippi. And I want you to know something. Don't kid yourself, baby. You can stay up south and down south. The only difference in Mississippi and California, Berkeley, is we know what them white folks think about us, and some of you don't know what they think about you here. They will shoot me in the face there, and as soon as you turn around, they'll shoot you in the back. So you ain't doing no big thing here. The problem here is like the problem all over the country. And decent people, I'm not talking about I'm going to tap something because it looked foolish to me to come out of my house and throw a bottle at my brother's house. I'm not talking about that kind of crap. I'm talking about some real changes that's going to help people throughout the country. And the only way we can do that is stop engaging ourselves, and I have to say us, in this racist war. We watched what happened in Chicago last year when they had this National Democratic Convention. Tell you, I was a delegate there. And they had a little blue-eyed guy assigned to me. I made his life miserable because I've learned to dodge, you know, when I felt like it. But they must have told him, said, don't you let that woman get out of your sight. But some of our bags was flanked, and things was taken out our bags. Thank God we didn't have nothing. So they was looking for us, you see, to do a big thing there. They planned to kill a lot of us, but we'd done our homework, told our black brothers, said, don't you go out there, because they planned to get us, man. So they didn't go, but they were so determined to do something, they beat you kids nearly to death. Now, a society is sick when a convention would have to be held with fixed bayonets. And that means stick if you stand there and shoot you if you run. But we need a change, and the only way we are going to have a change, don't you think that this is not important? One man's feet can't walk across the land. Two men's feet can't walk across the land. But if 2 and 2 and 50 make a million, we'll see the day come round. And we keep on saying we are against the wall. One crowd of people can't change the status quo. But if 2 and 2 and 50 make a million, we'll see the day come round that we will have our boys home, and we'll be able to stand and fight together for the things that we rightfully deserve, not in Vietnam, not in Biafra, but right here in the United States, to make democracy a reality for all of the people of the world, regardless of race or color. Thank you.

0: Several years have gone by since the Civil Rights Acts were passed. One of them directed expressly to the goal of enfranchising American Negroes in the South. At the time the bill was debated, there were among the bill's critics those who said that the proposed bill was unconstitutional, but also those who maintained that an enlarged electorate wouldn't really accomplish a great deal. I remember vividly someone saying in 1965 that the goal ought to be not so much to enfranchise the unqualified black voter as to disfranchise the unqualified white voter. That, of course, statement was my own. After Martin Luther King, probably the most effective activist of the period was John Lewis, most widely identified as the first prominent leader of SNCC, i.e. the Student Nonviolent Coordinating Committee. Mr. Lewis organized most of the most prominent freedom rides and was one of the architects of the Mississippi Freedom Summer in 1964. Mr. Lewis, who was born in Alabama, was educated in Nashville and studied religion at Baptist Theological Seminary and philosophy at Fisk University, and is now the executive director of the Voter Education Project, an organization devoted to encouraging voter registration and providing technical assistance to black elected officials in the 11 southern states. While Mr. Lewis was providing leadership among the activists, Julian Bond, while serving as communications director for SNCC, entered a legislative race for the Georgia Assembly and won. The legislature refused to seat him, citing his defense of civil disobedience. The Supreme Court in due course intervened, and Mr. Bond has been reelected ever since. Meanwhile, he became a national figure and was in fact nominated for vice president at Chicago in 1968, a nomination he was forced to decline, having read the Constitution of the United States, which requires that one be 35 years old to run for that office. It has not yet been suggested that that provision is racist. Mr. Bond is a graduate of Morehouse College and has received a dozen honorary degrees from colleges all over the country. I should like to begin by asking Mr. Lewis whether he believes that there is any truth in the suggestion occasionally ventured that the polling box is a white man's fetish.
1: Well, I think we have seen some changes in the South since the Voting Rights Act of 1965. The polling place, the ballot box, in a real sense, has become not just a place for the white man, but it's become a place for the black man, particularly in the 11 southern states. Before 1965, there were less than 50 black elected officials in 11 southern states. Today, there are more than 1,400. In many parts of the South, we have very few registered black voters. Today, there are more than 3.5 million. So black people see the ballot box as their means, their instrument toward freedom and liberation.
0: Well, this instructs us that American blacks share American whites' optimism about the uses of the ballot. But what I would be very interested in hearing your views on, particularly in an age in which the use of the ballot box diminishes in countries, whether they're dominated by whites or dominated by blacks throughout the world, what your matured reflections are on whether the use of the ballot box is, in fact, the means by which you introduce justice, equality, opportunity.
1: At this particular time in American history, I would say that the ballot box is the most effective, the most meaningful instrument that black people can use toward bringing about justice and equality. In many counties in Alabama and Mississippi, we see changes. Well, in Dallas County, Alabama, in 1965, for example, only 2.1% of the black people of voting age were registered to vote. Today, more than 67% of the black people of voting age are registered to vote. They have paved street, they have sewer system. We have in Dallas County and Selma, Alabama, 5 black men serving on a 10-man city council. In Greene County, Alabama, in 1965, before the Voting Rights Act, less than 300 black people were registered to vote. Today, black people control the county. They are working with white people, and they're working together. You have a housing authority there. For the first time in the history of that county, black people have decent housing.
0: Well, the it has, as you know, been pretty well accepted as a form of superstition that political activity can bring about substantial economic advancement. And one American social critic said that the use of the ballot box is an attempt to use political means for economic aggrandizement. And the reason I'm terribly anxious to hear your views on this is that unquestionably, if one looks back at some of the rhetoric of 10 years ago, people were urged to believe that all you had to do was to spread the ballot and enfranchise a lot of people and society would be transformed. Now, if in your eyes it has in fact been transformed, I for one would be delighted, but I'd like to hear you say it.
1: Well, I'm not suggesting that that the ballot is the panacea. It's not a cure at all, but it is a weapon, an instrument to be used to bring about changes in the South and throughout this country. I think in the South in particularly, where I work, we do see because of black people involvement and the changes on the part of white people, the changing of attitude on the part of white elected officials. We do see a new breed of elected official, both black and white. You see a new breed of public official, the new southern governors, the new mayors in some of the southern cities, the new county officials. People that were hostile to black people during the early 60s are now going out and actually campaigning for the black vote.
0: And what sort of thing do they say in order to endear themselves to black voters?
1: In many communities, people are trying to deal, the elected officials or the would-be elected officials are trying to deal with bread and butter issues, housing, jobs.
0: What do they say about jobs?
1: In towns and counties, people trying to bring in small industry, trying to make it possible to create a political climate where small industry will move into some of these places.
0: Now, for instance, Mr. Bond, a while back, was promoting a $2 minimum wage. There are, in fact, a number of statistical studies that show that there is a correlation between the increase of unemployment and the lifting of the minimum wage. Now, does this, in your experience, Mr. Bond, lead to the kind of voter frustration that is endemic throughout the world when people compare the promises of politicians with what it is that happens after they're elected?
2: I think so. I think politicians tend to overpromise and tend to suggest to the electorate, whether they're white or black or integrated or whatever, that if you elect me or if you vote for me, then I will see that X, Y, Z is done. And I think that's why increasingly you're going to see a diminution of the rhetoric that comes from politicians, and I think you already have. My notion of the $2 minimum wage, for example, vanished rather quickly when I found myself in the legislature and saw what the temperament of that body was. It wasn't because of any statistics that suggested unemployment went down as wages went up. It was just taking the pulse of the other members, and it could see rather readily that they were not thinking along the lines of a $2 minimum wage or $1.95 or any substantial boost in the minimum wages. But I think politicians do overpromise, and that's why there's one of the reasons why there's a lot of lack of faith in people in my profession.
0: Mm-hmm. Well, now, what if you had found among your colleagues in the assembly a disposition to go along with you on the subject of the minimum wage? Do you feel that it would have effectively helped people you desired to help, or did you run into certain economic realities there that also?
2: No, I never got as far along the road to meet any economic realities. I mean, it wasn't, you know, the process never got that far. I think it would have been a benefit for the people I represent. Their average income is about $2,500 a year per family of four. And any kind of increase in minimum wage or any extended coverage in the minimum wage legislation is bound to help them. This is a labor force.
0: We're not bound to help them if they get zero wages as opposed to $2,500, right?
2: Well,
0: that seems to be the problem.
2: Oh, yes. Well, that's a debate among economists,
0: no,
2: is it not?
0: I don't think so. At least I don't know an economist who disagrees with that lifting the minimum wage causes unemployment. The marginal worker is let go.
2: What about ensuring minimum wages?
0: How?
2: Extending coverage to groups of people who are presently not now covered.
0: Well, what you're then talking about is a guaranteed income, right?
2: No, I'm suggesting that there are people in the labor market now who are not covered by minimum wages, domestic workers in this state, for example, who will put in a 40 or sometimes 50-hour week and at varying wages, because one will be paid this and one will be paid that. If that's the labor force in my constituency, if they were to be covered by the existing minimum wage law in Georgia, I think without a doubt they'd be better off. I don't think they'd lose their jobs.
0: Well, some would and some wouldn't, right? Unless you assume an inelastic demand for domestic service, then it is availed with some reference to the resources of the employer, right?
2: Well, the demand in this particular field, I'm given to understand, is greater than the supply, because the women who...
0: Why don't the wages go up automatically, then?
2: Because the... I'm not really sure why. I guess that's why I'm so weak in economics. I'm not really sure why, but the women who do it sporadically. They will do it for a six-month period and then try to take care of their families for 6 months and then go back to it and so forth. And there's an increasing pool of women who do this kind of work, not as a livelihood, but as an occasional means of bringing extra income into the family.
0: Well, is it your opinion and Mr. Lewis's that it is a natural, or if not a natural, a healthy thing for the black community that you're seeking to enfranchise and to encourage into political activity to take a line that is roughly accepted as liberal or socialist, as distinguished from individualist and conservative? Do you consider that part of your mandate, or do you feel that your mandate is fulfilled by simply asking them to enfranchise themselves?
2: He and I have different mandates, you see. He is head of a foundation-supported, nonpartisan organization. I had another organization which is very partisan. So I may urge a line on the people I'm speaking to, but he simply urges participation.
0: Well, as a matter of restraint or as a matter of conviction?
1: Well, I think mine is a matter of both restraint and a matter of conviction. I do believe that that in our society there must be a certain force that is not aligned to either the major political parties, and try to remain the conscience of both. And what we're trying to do is take some of the ethics, some of the morality, hopefully that existed during the early days of the civil rights movement, and eject it into the political arena.
0: And how does that how does that translate itself from what it was that inspired it in the mid-60s to what it is that now approaching the mid-70s you want it to do?
1: The whole point now, I think, is to consolidate the gains that we have made, to build on those gains, to use the people, use the force, use the energy that we created during the 60s for good. Some of the same people, sharecroppers, tenant farmers, housewives and maids that were very much involved in the sit-in movement, the Freedom Ride, the whole right to vote, these people are running for office, and they're not just going to be another group of elected officials, but they're going to represent a different and a new breed.
2: I think that one interesting point, you mentioned earlier about how the numbers of people who vote actually is decreasing. I think you said that.
0: No, I said that we might have a better society if that happened.
2: Oh, well, at any rate, it is happening, you know, in this country.
0: You're
2: at any rate.
0: Gross figures. So.
2: Yeah, mm-hmm. But in this section of the country.
0: But not among the black people.
2: From Washington, well, it is in the North, but from Washington, D.C. on down, the participation ratio of registered voters and those who actually vote is going up, where in Brooklyn, it's going down. They've got the Voting Rights Act in Brooklyn now, much to their horror, because they thought all that bad stuff was down here. Mm-hmm. But I think that's an indication that this electorate here, the black section of it, puts a kind of faith in the political process, which is not at all naive or pie in the sky, but a real belief that if you put X candidate in office, that you will be better off in some way than you were before. And it's actually worked out. And it hasn't meant gold in the streets or a free job for everyone, but it has meant putting into office a group of people who, not just because they're black, but because of the circumstances from which they come, are much more interested in people at the bottom than were their predecessors. The Greene County example is, they've got a public housing authority there. Now, the old commissioners could have had one, but simply did not care to, I don't think. And now there is one there, and now there's decent low-income housing being built for the people. And it's not because the new officials are black, but it's because they're black and because of the circumstances from which they come and because of the group of people they see themselves representing.
0: I understand what you say, and you said it very well, but let me ask you this. Isn't your analysis tied into an assumption that an improvement in living standards, whether you're talking about housing or employment, is something that's going to be brought about by the instrumentality of government? My conviction being so much the other that I sometimes wonder whether in your enthusiasm for that particular magical resource of government, you might not be misleading yourself.
2: Well, I don't think so, because I don't think I'm over-enthusiastic about what government can do. I think it can do a great deal and probably ought to do more. The federal government, state governments, and municipal governments, and the kind of thing we're talking about are largely county and municipal governments. I don't think my optimism, as limited as it is overstated, because you can just point to example after example after example where the election of a new group of people, both white and black, to rule over this county or this city or new city councilman or new this, has made an appreciable difference mm-hmm. in the way people live. Now, there may be an upper limit, mm-hmm. you see, at which point government can do no more.
0: Are you prepared to define that, or are you experimentally approaching it?
2: Well, on the municipal level, I think you'll reach it rather quickly. Municipal uh-huh. and county level, only so many things a city or a county can do, and on the state level, the limit is a little greater, and the federal government, I imagine, is a great deal greater. And I don't pretend to know whether or not the day is coming in this country where private industry, a private business, the private sector is going to take care of some of the social needs of the public. And I don't mean take care in a welfare sense, but provide the employment, provide the jobs, provide the housing.
0: Well, of course, it has been doing that for a couple hundred years.
2: With the support of the government.
0: Well, precious little. After all, the government's, only 50 years ago, the government's total budget was $500 million.
2: Well, look at housing, for one thing. I mean, the public housing system in this country, as miserable a failure as it has been, I don't believe would have worked had it been handled by private interests. I don't think the motive is there for private
0: worked.
2: Interests. I don't think it would work as poorly as it has worked had it been run by private interests.
0: Well, I don't see how it could have worked more poorly than it has. For 100,000 units they built, they evicted 600,000 people.
2: Where is the motive for a private business to build anything or evict anyone?
0: Well,
2: or do
0: demand
2: anything?
0: And supply, isn't it?
2: Well, the demand is certainly there.
0: Well, yeah, during the period that the government built 100,000 units, a private enterprise built something like 6 or 7 million units.
2: But not for this group.
0: Well, that I think is an interesting question, whether your assumption is that there is going to be a dispossession or a discrimination against poor people, presumably black or white, since mm-hmm. the statistics show that there are more white people who live in substandard housing than black people.
2: But disproportionate numbers of poor people.
0: That's right, except in the province. Yeah, except in the country, mm-hmm. where there are more white people, where there is no disproportion. In any case, what I'm trying to get is has the civil rights movement, as it evolves, has it simply embraced some of the axioms of liberal and socialist rhetoric? And I must say, I find myself terribly exhilarated by what you say, because you don't seem to accept it as a given, do you?
2: I didn't mean to exhilarate.
0: Well, I hope you can survive that and be reelected next time around.
2: I think so. I think what has happened to what used to be called the civil rights movement is that it has changed. Many people think it doesn't exist anymore. I think it's simply changed. What you used to have is several organizations, most of them headquartered in New York, but some headquartered in Atlanta, which intentionally or unintentionally dominated this large mass of people in the Southeast, dominated them in the sense that they tended to decide, we're going to do this year.
0: Yeah.
2: This is the year for voting. This is the year for public accommodations and
0: yeah.
2: so on. And it was not domination in the harsh sense, but it was sort of like a master plan being worked out in one locale and shipped out. What's happened now is that control has gone. And I think it's both good and bad. It's good in the sense that now you have people in their own towns and cities deciding for themselves what they want to do. It's bad in the sense that you're not always able to focus resources the way you once could. When the National NAACP and when the Student Nonviolent Coordinating Committee and the Southern Christian Leadership Conference, when those latter two organizations were alive and healthy, they were able to say, Greenwood, Mississippi, and go there. Now the people in Greenwood, Mississippi must depend on their own resources. And again, that's good and bad. It's good in the sense that it develops self-reliance among them. It's bad in the sense that they cannot always develop from their own resources the things they need.
0: Right. Now, Mr. Lewis, are you happy about this decentralization?
1: Well, I think it's a good thing. I think I subscribe to Representative Bond's philosophy there and his approach. I think it's a need at the same time for some symbol, for some, not necessarily one leader, but we do have the like of that commanding leadership. We lost Martin Luther King in 1968. He was the most respected and commanding leader that we had in the black community. And I think a people need someone that personify a certain idea to give them a sense of hope.
0: Well, but I think Mr. Bond is saying something here extremely profound. It may very well be that this was a providential development, providential in the sense that at a moment when that which was most needed was progress, gauged by the requirements of a particular a community, that need for central coordination diminished. So that, for instance, that which you need most here in Atlanta, Georgia, might be different from what is most needed in Brooklyn or is most needed in Wisconsin. And therefore, no single personification of these objectives is useful, because he would tend to describe certain national objectives which might be useful here but not useful somewhere
1: else. There's still a need in many parts of the South, small town, rural community, for some force to go in and to encourage people to stand up, to speak out, or to organize. A great many people are waiting.
0: But to organize to do what?
1: To register to vote.
0: To vote for what?
1: For elected officials, for
2: people interest. That... Hmm? For whatever they perceive their interest to be.
0: But surely your interests are very seldom expressed politically, are they?
2: Well, but people believe that they are, and in some cases I think they
0: are. But shouldn't you discourage them?
2: What, from believing their interests?
0: Yeah.
2: No, no, no.
0: But believing that they can vote their interests?
2: No, oh no, I think you should encourage them. I think they can. I don't think they do. In this country, I don't think we do. I'm not sure if they do in other countries. But I think they should be encouraged to vote their interests. I think what they need to be instructed in is what the interests are.
0: That's a good avuncular attitude. And let's take something obvious, and I picked this up from one of your speeches. Let's take a city administration that never bothers to repair the roads, because the roads are in a sector of the city whose citizens are not effectively enfranchised, and therefore he can simply afford to save that money. Now, this is an obvious case in which the intimidation of public officials is thoroughly in order. Mm-hmm. But then we move up the ladder of concerns, and you move to the question of, say, employment. All of us presumably want full employment, but there is a considerable division of opinion as to whether there is more employment under, let's say, a Republican administration or under a Democratic administration. History is not particularly useful.
2: Well, I think what you'll find
0: is
2: the electorate is increasingly anti-ideological. This electorate we're speaking about, and it's really, even though it has voted Democratic in the last 25 years, that's not a good indication of where its loyalties lie, I don't think, because I think it perceives the Democratic vote as its interest, and whether that's the case or not remains to be seen, but I think that's what the electorate perceives. But the electorate, I think, is anti-ideological. It doesn't think of itself as liberal or conservative.
0: You're talking about the black electorate?
2: The black electorate.
0: Uh-huh.
2: And take an issue like employment. Here we have, in this city, in the city of Atlanta, an issue about where policemen can live. Mm-hmm. Must they be required to live within the city limits, or can they live where they choose?
0: Do you have a position on that?
2: My position is they ought to live in the city limits. But you have maybe two candidates running for mayor, and one says they ought to and one says they ought not. If they must, that's going to increase employment. If they must live in the city, that's going to increase employment among people who live in the city. So it's obviously, if that's the case, for them to vote for the...
0: But it's going to increase unemployment in people who live outside the city.
2: Exactly so. But why should people who live in the city have as their first interest the employment or unemployment of those who live outside?
0: Actually, their first interest would be human freedom. People should live where they want to live.
2: Yeah, exactly so. But if you want to live out there, you can't be a policeman in the city.
0: Well, that's not really that kind of freedom I'm talking about.
2: Well, there are limits on all freedoms, are there not?
0: Sure, but they're also necessary and unnecessary.
2: There's a right not to have a job.
0: What's that?
2: There's a right not to have a job of your own choosing.
0: Yeah, if you take the consequences.
2: Right.
0: But if you say, look, I desire 8 hours of your time to patrol the streets, ought you to say, and what is more, when the 8 hours are over, the following 16 hours you shall spend domiciled in this particular area.
2: I see nothing wrong with that.
0: Well, okay, let's simply accept that as an example of something that you feel that voters should be encouraged to insist on.
2: Well, I'm saying that when you talk about employment, it's not always a case of the city not being able to function. Cities do, government provides employment. Government acts provide more or less employment. If the city of Atlanta tries to woo some plant of some kind here and locate it in the city, then that's going to provide jobs for the people who live here. So if you're in favor of more plants coming here and I'm against, it's obviously in the interest of the unemployed people to vote for you and not for me.
0: But aren't you encouraging a certain kind of intramural of bellicosity here? And to the extent that you succeed in wooing people from the state of Vermont, you're damaging people in Vermont, right? Or is this something you simply consider as implicit in the system?
2: Well, I think it's unfortunately implicit in the system that the kind of plants, textile industry in this part of the country, for example, are runaways from Connecticut and Massachusetts,

0: size of the subsidy paid to emigrating or immigrating businesses, would you? It could get pretty internecine.
1: I don't know. We have so many military bases here. We'd probably
0: make out on top.
1: No, seriously, I wouldn't want that to occur, and I don't think it's likely to occur. And the kinds of economic problems Georgia has or Vermont has really, I think, lend themselves to national solutions.
0: Yeah.
1: But at the moment, we're in competition with Vermont. We're in competition with Alabama for jobs and industries. And we've got to do what we can within acceptable limits to attract them here.
0: Well, would you say that a part, the most significant part of that competition is economic rather than political?
1: Well, I think it's probably a combination of those sorts of things. If, for example, Georgia is able to attract enough federal monies because of the particular political clout of its representatives in Washington to build, to dredge open the Flint River so that a plant which needs to ship its goods will locate there rather than locating someplace else, then it's both political and economic. I don't think you can separate the two.
0: No, I agree that you can't separate the two, but I think that you should resent the political dimension of that kind of competition, because after all, when you're talking about advantages that are politically derived, you're really talking about the deployment of taxpayers' money. I see something, I think nothing noble about Nelson Rockefeller going to New York, going to Washington, and as a result of his skill at that kind of thing, getting for the people of New York more money than would on a per capita basis be theirs. Because that is obviously money that's being taken from people who have less skillful representatives, Indiana or Ohio.
1: But the question Nelson Rockefeller must have then asked himself when he was governor is, what must I do for the people I represent, the people in my state? Shall I enter into this competition or shall I not? And I think he obviously said, I must.
0: Well, he must in part because of the line of reasoning I began by asking Mr. Lewis. Is it not rather naturally accepted? And don't politicians, perhaps even you, including yourself, encourage their constituents to believe that any benefits that inure to them are benefits that simply come out of some deep well in Washington, instead of, in fact, instructing them in the nature of economics, which is that anything that you get here is taken away from somebody else?
1: Well, I don't think many politicians of any kind anywhere instruct their constituents or intended constituents in that fashion. But I would be very much surprised if over, say, the next decade or so, you didn't see more politicians, particularly on the federal level, beginning to come to the conclusion that what is needed for Alabama, let us say, is not something peculiar to Alabama. Or what is needed for New York is not something peculiar to New York, but what we need is a national plan, is some kind of national way of allocating resources in a fair and equitable way, so that it's not a case of you're having less so I can have more, but of all having equal amounts.
2: There is a growing feeling, I think, on the part of the Southern black electorate that the political and the economic go hand in hand. And the whole history of the movement in the South, where you've had so-called good race relations, where you've had a sense of peace and tranquility, you have good business industries to move in. So the political climate has a great deal to do with the growth and economic development.
0: Oh, I think that's true, but I think here you're touching on the undisputed functions of government, maintaining the rights of the individual, maintaining the common order, maintaining the sovereignty of the unit is indisputably a function of government. But all of a sudden we find ourselves talking about government's responsibility for the housing and the health and the education and the lunches and so on and so forth, and you move into a completely different sphere, don't you, from what you're talking about?
1: No, I don't think so. I don't. Who, if there are private interests in this country capable of competing with government at their profit for the customers, let's say, who are now in public housing or who are now receiving the benefits of Medicare and Medicaid, with the slight exception of some in the health field, they have yet to appear on the scene, so far as I know. If I were to discover that I'm not a businessman, if I were to discover that I could compete with the Atlanta Housing Authority in providing low-income housing at a fair profit to myself, or if someone else could do so, I think they would.
0: Well, and of course they do. The percentage of people who use public housing compared to those who do not at the same income level is infinitesimal. Now, but you have to add this. What are the disadvantages? Let me give you an example. In New York, there's a gentleman

0: who decided that he would attempt to show that you could run at a very modest profit, a profitable apartment establishment in a low-income area. And so he got a few foundations to cough up the dough for the capital acquisition, and he sought to make a profit of 4%. And the whole thing sort of went bankrupt within a matter of months.
1: Why?
0: Well, it went bankrupt, as a matter of fact, because there was a transient population that felt no sense of obligation to the maintenance of the building. For instance, if you have to put in, let's say, a fresh window every day, no matter how high a rent you charge, you're probably going to end up with a bankrupt establishment. This was something on the nature of the problem he faced. But the moral that he drew from it was that the notion that the profit factor in housing is a significant factor is a great but widely accepted superstition. It doesn't begin to confront the problem of the scarcity of housing. It is rather the high cost of construction, the high cost of tax, and the high cost of maintenance. None of these problems can be avoided by public housing.
2: But all of that, I think all those, the construction, the maintenance, and so on, all that's got to be figured. If you were a businessman running the Atlanta Public Housing Authority for your profit, you'd figure those things in, and that's why you'd lose. That's why you'd have no profit. That's why this gentleman couldn't make a profit. And that's why government must do it, because private interests won't. There's no profit there for them.
0: Well, this is, of course, the Council of Despair. It is the council that says, no matter how profligate the use or misuse of a public facility, I'm going to go ahead and pay that deficit, whatever it is. That there have got to be more humane and more intelligent ways of approaching the problem, I hope.
2: I
0: and by the way, as you know, public housing is terribly déclassé nowadays. It was the big deal 10, 15 years ago as a result of its monumental historical failure. People just don't much run on public housing political platforms anymore, do they? Or do you?
2: Well, I represent six public housing projects.
0: How many were there 5 years ago?
2: 5 years ago, there's no increase. It's the same.
0: Well, that's
2: same
0: my number. Point.
2: And the population, interestingly enough, the black population, because my district is mixed, the black population is stable. They are people who lived there 5 years ago and lived there 10 years ago. They've been born, grown up, and died there. The white population in Atlanta is transient. They're either people on the way down the economic ladder or on the way up the economic ladder, but they are in and out.
0: From which you conclude what?
2: From which I include that economic mobility, either up or down, is greater for them. While for the blacks, it is they have reached a level, and there they sit.
0: Well, but now, in fact, haven't recent polls are shown that there is reason for considerable optimism about the mobility of the black people economically?
2: A section, yes. There have been tremendous increases in the numbers of blacks finishing high school, finishing college. But they're sort of deceptive, you know. It's sort of like taking two steps forward and one step back. You're still one step ahead, but you haven't gone quite as far as you thought. A black college graduate in the United States can make as much money as a white high school graduate. That's an argument in favor of black people going to college. But it's rather depressing at the same time to realize that after you've got this 4 years and you've got your BA, that you're going to make as much as some kid who just got a high school education.
0: Well, I have not said that parity has been reached, though, as you know, the Wattenberg poll, in which your rather gloomy reaction is documented, specifies that there is parity at certain levels. But what is most important is that there is very considerable movement.
2: But aren't they comparing apples and oranges? I mean, aren't they saying that a black family in which both husband and wife are employed can make as much money as a white family where only the husband is employed?
0: No, I don't think so. At least not as I understood it. They're simply talking about the value on the market of particular categories of people, black and white, and they show that something very, very close to parity has been achieved. However, I think it would be deceptive to suggest that parity at a categorical level has been achieved. But there is movement.
2: Yes, there's movement, but I think if I am a prophet of doom, as they think I am, then they are, I think, a little too much on the other side, and I can't help but thinking that their optimism is a little more dangerous than my pessimism.
0: Yeah, I think that's a perfectly sensible observation. People shouldn't be either too optimistic or too pessimistic. Probably, if they were sitting here, they would say that rooted in your pessimism is the kind of a destructive skepticism which could have the effect of aborting a documented progress. Wouldn't you guess that's what they would say?
2: No, I think they'd say, yes, I'm sure that's what they'd say, but I would counter by saying what I'm talking about is a constructive kind of skepticism, because I don't think you ever ought to completely give yourself up to the kind of foolish optimism that says, you know, things are just going to get better. I know they will. They won't get better unless a lot of different people do a lot of different things, and too much optimism is self-defeating. You know? It's like the search for the charismatic leader. You cannot act on your own because you're waiting for the leader to come and direct you.
0: And therefore you become listless and dull.
2: Right.
0: Well, Mr. Lewis, do you believe that that there are issues out of the analysis of Mr. Bond, an increasing reliance in politics rather than economics for affecting this progress?
1: Well, I think we've got to use both. Both the economic and the political.
0: And what would you consider to be the most obvious delinquency of the political sector?
1: Just look around us throughout our country. The political process, both major political parties, I think, betrayed, in a sense, the American people.
0: Betrayed?
1: Yes.
0: In what sense?
1: Well, you look at elected officials, you look at people in high places, you look at corruption in government. Watergate is a good example.
0: Yeah, but these are the people we elected, aren't they?
1: Well, some people participated in this process and voted for some of the people, but all of the people...
0: The majority, yeah.
1: Well, a large number of people, a large number of Americans didn't even register to vote, didn't participate in the election of 1972.
0: But there's no reason to suppose that if they had voted, it would have affected the results, is there?
1: I would think so.
0: Why?
1: I would think so. I think a great many people, and I'm not talking about black people, but a great many people, young people, women, other minorities, have lost faith in the political process.
0: Well, I think they should. I mean, I'm all for that. To the extent that they oversubscribed, I think Mr. Bond and I agree, to the extent that they oversubscribed faith in the political process, the healthiest thing in the world is to lose that, isn't it?
2: But did you ever think that you might have been mayor of New York had a great many people who supported your views come out and voted for you? Not because you overpromised them, and not because you said, elect Buckley mayor and such is going to happen, but because they said, we like his ideas, think he's, you know, got his mind in the right place, but what's the use?
0: Actually, I think I probably had an inflated percentage of the vote. I had 13% of the vote. It probably reflected more like 5% support. But as I suspect is the case with you, practically everybody who wanted to vote for me dragged himself from his sickbed and made it. I doubt very much that anybody who was in favor of me slept through the day. And I suspect as much is true of you.
2: No, I bet we'd both be surprised that there are lots of people who think I'm a good politician,
0: but lots of people who wanted you to be mayor,
2: but who say, you know, why? Why make the effort?
0: Oh, well, if the results are predicted, but after all, the results as predicted in the poll, which are remarkably accurate, they don't tell you who is going to vote and who is going to win because of the people who are going to vote. They simply tell you what the lay of community sentiment is. Yeah. And there has been very little disparity between the results and those particular processes.
2: Well, maybe there's some hidden Buckley sympathizers. Closet sympathizers.
0: Mr. Frank Adams is from the Augusta Chronicle. Mr. Adams.
3: I'd like to direct my question to either of you gentlemen. Most of the conversation has been economic progress is coupled with political control. Julian Bond, you mentioned that blacks have supported the Democratic Party for the past 25 years, but are beginning to back off a little bit. Is there any thought to a new party, one representing minorities?
2: Well, there are lots of people who every 4 years talk about a new political party. I mean, and of all political colorations and physical colorations, too. But I don't think anything like that's likely to happen. I think What's happening with the black electorate is that it is joining in increasingly larger numbers that body of American voters called independents. And were an election to be held tomorrow between a Republican and a Democrat, I think the bulk of the black vote still go Democratic. But an increasing segment of it, if polled 2 weeks before the election and asked which party are you a member of or which do you identify with, wouldn't say the Democratic Party, but would say I'm an independent.
3: Do you attribute much of this to Mr. Lewis's efforts?
2: Well, I attribute it to the...
0: Mr. Lewis is nonpartisan, isn't he?
3: Exactly. Yeah. Before bringing the blacks...
2: I think so. And I think it's also the feeling that parties, political parties, don't represent clear-cut ideas anymore. That's possible for... I'm in the Democratic Party, and so is Herman Talmadge, and so is James Eastland. What have we got in common, you know? We all hold public office. Nelson Rockefeller and John Lindsay were in the Republican Party. What had they in common? So I think it's the feeling on a lot of voters that being in a party doesn't mean anything. Now, if someone rises and says, I'm a Democrat, what does that mean?
0: Ms. Paula Whatley of the Georgia Public Television.
4: Yes.
0: Ms. Whatley?
4: Mm-hmm. Earlier, Mr. Lewis, you said that you saw the ballot box as a means of freedom and liberation for black people. But in Atlanta, this past year in 73, we saw 19 people killed by the police. This is like a new form of lynching. And we had blacks on the city council, we had blacks in the state legislature, but obviously like this hasn't done that much. And it also has not done that much to change the erosion of black people's economic progress. And also by the fact that something like 200 people were killed in the city last year, and most of them were black, killing each other. And I'd like for you to say something about, now why so much emphasis on elected officials when obviously the situation is not changing that much?
1: Well, I've seen some changes in Atlanta and throughout the South and throughout this country. It is true that we've had police killing in this city, and we have elected a black mayor. Half of the city council is black. But I do not think government here can solve some of the basic problem, the problem of crime. This is a problem that the community must take play a great part. You know, there's all black towns, there's all black and all white town. You have killings, you have beatings. I think you have to create a climate, an atmosphere. I think government can play a role in helping to create that climate, but that the biggest role must be played by members of the community. And I still think and believe that at this particular time, that the political arena is that area, is the arena where we can make the greatest progress toward change.
4: Don't you think that the economic, I disagree with that wholeheartedly. I think the economic area is the area for concern. I mean, for example, like you have General Motors in South Africa paying black workers something like 50 cents an hour and so forth, supporting the system of apartheid in South Africa. And like, they basically have almost the same type of policies here in the United States, in that black workers, like if you look at like Birmingham Stove and Range in Birmingham, Alabama, black workers over there make about $2 an hour, which is about $80 a week gross. I mean, that's the net, and you take home less than that.
1: Well, a sophisticated black electorate in this country could have an effect on GMM attitude and policy in South Africa. If we mobilize and organize and get more black people and more men of conscience elected to the U.S. Congress, men and women, black and white, it would have some effect. People who could stand up and say that we will not have American-based companies supporting apartheid in South Africa. So you cannot, in my estimation, separate the political from the economic.
0: What are you going to do? What are you going to do about those companies out there that bring back polls from the black people in South Africa that beg them not to leave? Just ignore that.
1: Well, I just returned from a month's trip in Africa, and I did get into South Africa, visit in Johannesburg and Pretoria, and met with a great many people throughout Africa. And that the black community in Africa, not just in South Africa or the southern part of Africa, people are concerned about the role of the American company. But they want the companies to stay, they want the firms to remain, mm-hmm. but at the same time, they want us to organize and create the necessary pressure.
0: You mean extra economic pressure?
1: Yes.
0: Incidentally, don't you think that Ms. Whatley is saying the 19 people were killed by the police is a meaningless statistic? Maybe 19 people killed by the police is too many, maybe it's not enough. 151 people were not killed by the police.
1: Maybe
0: if more people had been killed by the police, fewer people would have been killed by non-police. No, if we assume the police tend to kill other killers.
1: I'm not suggesting that. I do think in our society, because I'm against violence in any form, and I detest violence, whether it's on the part of police, on the part of the military, on the part of individual, family violence. So I'm against that. And I think it's bad and tragic when any person is killed. But I don't think we can leave it just to the new city administration, to the mayor, and to the city council. But there's a role for private citizens to play.
0: So I know we're all against violence. What I'm trying to say is that I think it would be unfortunate if the police of Atlanta suffered from some sort of a hit-and-run assault on this program. We don't know about those 19 people who were killed. For all we know, each one of them had an axe poised above the head of a grandmother, and a police sniper prevented that axe from falling. This is a reductio ad absurdum, but it certainly covers a hypothetical situation.
2: Sadly, that's not the case. Uh-huh. But I think what is wrong with Ms. Whatley's point is the assumption,
0: yeah.
2: Which I don't think either John and I tried to put forward, the assumption that we believe that because black people vote, gratuitous police killings will stop.
0: Mm-hmm.
2: And I don't think either one of us tried to put that argument forward. My argument is simply this, that we have, you know, rather limited tools at our beck and call. There are very few things we can do in this country. Black people, I mean, we're a minority. We are economically depressed. Well, I'm talking about the whole nation.
0: Oh,
2: we're economically depressed. Unemployment statistics tend to be a little higher for us than for other groups of people. So relatively few things we can do, and it's foolish to say, just do this one,
0: mm-hmm.
2: or just do that one, because I don't think we're ever going to get anywhere by doing that. John and I were in Utah, Alabama, a week or so ago, speaking at a meeting, and outside the meeting, a black man began to beat his wife with a shotgun. And the sheriff went out to this man who left his wife bloody.
0: Black sheriff?
2: Yeah, black sheriff. Mm-hmm. Went out to this man who was left his wife lying bloody on the street and who had the shotgun pointed at the sheriff, and said, "Brother man, give me that gun." And the guy gave him the gun. Now, I don't know if this sheriff's predecessor would have done it differently. He might have shot the man, or he might have called in his deputies and surrounded him or something, but just said, "Brother man, give me the gun."
0: Did the woman survive?
2: Oh, yes, she survived. And the man survived, too. The man who beat her survived, too, and the sheriff survived. So I think the political process does change those kinds of things. It doesn't guarantee, it never has for any group of people in this country, it's never guaranteed instant anything.
0: Or any other.
2: Yeah.
0: Mr. Howell Raines is from the Atlanta Constitution. Mr. Raines.
5: I think the line of discussion here relates to a matter that's very fundamental to the Southern experience during the movement years. Mr. Bond was defending the vigorous pursuit of one's personal interests at the polling place. My observation is simply this, and I would like to hear their reaction to it, that the one thing that all Southerners learned, both whites and blacks, and in many cases the whites grudgingly, was that the vigorous pursuit of these kind of issues, interests, would get results. Anyone who doubts that can go to Utah, Alabama, which is in Greene County, where Thomas Gilmore is the sheriff, and see this. My further comment would be that in every case I can think of in the South, the changes have been for the better. Final point was, I don't see how one can argue against Mr. Bond's thesis about pursuit of personal interest in the South and in light of the Southern experience.
0: I didn't quite understand that last one. You don't see how,
5: was,
0: you don't see how
5: my what? Point was this, that the Southern experience of the past decade,
0: yeah.
5: Is so dramatic that I don't see how one can argue against Mr. Bond's thesis in favor of the pursuit of personal interest through the political process.
0: Well, but the assumption is that the progress you speak of was the result of federal legislation. But that certainly has not been demonstrated, has it?
5: Yes, it's been demonstrated to my satisfaction. For instance, in Birmingham, Alabama, where a place that I'm familiar with, both as a former resident and as a working newsman, prior to the federal legislation relating to voting rights, the white civil service employees there were trained very well in how not to register black voters. This changed overnight with the federal legislation.
0: That's a procedural reform, and I'm all for it.
5: All right.
0: But I don't see that any procedural reform guarantees a substantive effect, except along the lines that Mr. Lewis and Mr. Bond described a moment ago. But if we agree that most of the progress of the last 10 years in the black population in the South has been economic, it is you're left without a nexus if you simply say we assume that that economic progress came about as a result of political reforms.
5: I think I can.
0: Where is the nexus?
5: I think I can draw some. I would agree with Mr. Lewis's point that the two are not separable. In Greene County, again, Sheriff Gilmore and Probate Judge Branch have opened up civil service jobs to black people there, which has brought demonstrable economic progress.
0: Well, let's take a very ugly comparison. Although it is true that a real black income between 1960 and 1970 increased on the order of 60-70%. There are disputes about the figures. It seems not to be disputed that real black income in South Africa during the same period increased about 150%. Mm-hmm. And yet they have no political rights there. At least they pretend to have political rights. I think you and I agree they don't really have any political
2: rights. They don't have any political rights, but that's not an argument in favor of taking political rights away from
0: people. No,
2: it
0: isn't.
2: The economic
0: no, it's an argument against the causal relationship that he insisted on.
2: Well, I think in a very real sense, the fact that black income in South Africa, say at GM, has gone up over a period of years,
0: yeah,
2: is a direct result of political pressures of one kind or another put on both General Motors and the South African government by forces in the country at large, as well as some very, very mild internal pressures, because, as you know, the black population there can't vote and can't own property. But I think Mr. Raines is exactly correct that the greatest benefit of the civil rights movement of the 1960s, excluding what it has done for black people, has been to other groups in the society who consider themselves disadvantaged. It is from the civil rights movement that the current feminist movement gets its aggressiveness. The movement of gay people gets its aggressiveness. The movement of college students, which used to exist in this country, got its aggressiveness. You can just see the roots coming out.
0: Are you sure it's prudent to assume enthusiasm for these movements equally?
2: Well, I both assume enthusiasm for them as well as assuming enthusiasm for their aggressiveness. Because
0: but you'll have to sort of count me out. I'm very much in favor of a parity for black people, but I don't think that this commits me to voting for ERA.
2: No, it doesn't commit you to voting for ERA, but I would hope that you are in favor of economic parity for working women, let's say, just that one single thing.
0: Subtly examined, which may not be to your satisfaction. But the I'm challenging this root superstition that an increase in political freedom means a progress. Dr. Johnson, needless to say, put it to my side, phrase, the end of political liberty is personal liberty. Would you agree with that? And to the extent that political liberty is used to diminish personal liberty, then I'd just do without it.
2: No, I'd rather not. I'd rather give up some of my personal liberties than to give
0: would
2: up
0: you,
2: my political
0: Lewis?
2: Liberties.
0: Oh,
1: yes.
0: You really would?
1: I think so.
0: Free speech, for instance?
1: No, I'm not prepared to give up.
0: Oh, which personal liberty would you give up? Oh,
2: name another.
0: religious freedom?
2: Yes, I'd give that up.
0: You would?
2: Sure.
0: Well, of course, I wouldn't. What about the freedom to travel?
2: Well, I wasn't allowed to go into South Africa. You know, I was with John. We could only go from the airport to the Holiday Inn.
0: You're talking about the absence of personal liberty there, which
2: yes.
0: is manifest. I'm talking about saying,
2: well, there were other Americans who could go where they chose, and they would only let me go 500 yards. We snuck, you know,
0: no, we're talking about South Africa. We're talking about here.
2: Oh, I thought you meant in the abstract.
0: I'm saying, would you
2: give
0: up a freedom to
2: travel? I've accepted some reduction in my freedom to travel.
0: Thank you very much, Mr. Bond. Thank you, Mr. Lewis. Ladies and gentlemen of the panel, thank you all.

0: While my time here has now come to an end, I want you to know that in the last days and hours of my life, you inspired me. You filled me with hope about the next chapter of the great American story when you used your power to make a difference in our society. Millions of people motivated simply by human compassion laid down the burdens of division. Around the country and the world, you set aside race, class, age, language, and nationality to demand respect for human dignity. That is why I had to visit Black Lives Matter Plaza in Washington, though I was admitted to the hospital the following day. I just had to see and feel it for myself that after many years of silent witness, the truth is still marching on. Emmett Till was my George Floyd. He was my Rayshard Brooks, Sandra Bland, and Breonna Taylor. He was 14 when he was killed, and I was only 15 years old at the time. I will never, ever forget the moment when it became so clear that he could easily have been me. In those days, fear constrained us like an imaginary prison, and troubling thoughts of potential brutality committed for no understandable reason were the bars. Though I was surrounded by two loving parents, plenty of brothers, sisters, and cousins, their love could not protect me from the unholy oppression waiting just outside that family circle. Unchecked, unrestrained violence and government-sanctioned terror had the power to turn a simple stroll to the store for some Skittles or an innocent morning jog down a lonesome country road into a nightmare. If we are to survive as one unified nation, we must discover what so readily takes root in our hearts that could rob Mother Emanuel Church in South Carolina of her brightest and best, shoot unwitting concertgoers in Las Vegas, and choke to death the hopes and dreams of a gifted violinist like Elijah McClain. Like so many young people today, I was searching for a way out, or some might say a way in. And then I heard the voice of Dr. Martin Luther King, Jr. on an old radio. He was talking about the philosophy and discipline of nonviolence. He said we are all complicit when we tolerate injustice. He said it is not enough to say it will get better by and by. He said each of us has a moral obligation to stand up, and speak out. When you see something that is not right, you must say something. You must do something. Democracy is not a state. It is an act, and each generation must do its part to help build what we call the beloved community, a nation and world society at peace with itself. Ordinary people with extraordinary vision can redeem the soul of America by getting in what I call good trouble, necessary trouble. Voting and participating in the democratic process are key. The vote is the most powerful nonviolent change agent you have in a democratic society. You must use it because it is not guaranteed. You can lose it. You must also study and learn the lessons of history because humanity has been involved in this soul-wrenching existential struggle for a very long time. People on every continent have stood in your shoes through decades and centuries before you. The truth does not change, and that is why the answers worked out long ago can help you find solutions to the challenges of our time. Continue to build union between movements stretching across the globe, because we must put away our willingness to profit from the exploitation of others. Though I may not be here with you, I urge you to answer the highest calling of your heart and stand up for what you truly believe. In my life, I have done all I can to demonstrate that the way of peace, the way of love and nonviolence, is the more excellent way. Now it is your turn to let freedom ring. When historians pick up their pens to write the story of the 21st century, let them say that it was your generation who laid down the heavy burdens of hate at last and that peace finally triumphed over violence, aggression, and war. So I say to you, walk with the wind, brothers and sisters, and let the spirit of peace and the power of everlasting love be your guide.
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1: 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As I See It, Class Warfare, the Only Resort to Right-Wing Doom. It's Worth It, How to Talk to Your Right-Wing Relatives, Friends, and Neighbors, and other books written by Egberto Willis. Welcome to another edition of Politics Done Right. Congressman Christian Menefee returns to Politics Done Right after winning the Democratic runoff in Texas' newly withdrawn 18th Congressional District, defeating longtime Congressman Al Green in a race shaped by Republican redistricting, generational change, and outside money. He now carries the responsibility of representing one of Houston's historic centers of Black political power while defending working families in Washington. And let me reiterate, it's more than Black political power. It's business political power in the entire district. It represents who not just Houston is, but who the country is. Welcome aboard, Congressman Christian Menefee. How are you doing today?
2: I'm well. Thank you very much for having me on.
1: Hey, look, you had a tough race. You won a difficult race against an icon in Congressman Al Green, somebody I had a lot of respect for. I still remember when he went up there and really opposed the president as he should. I expect a whole lot of that out of you as well. How do you honor his legacy while making clear what your generation of leadership intends to do differently?
2: Yeah, I've always been an admirer of Congressman Al Green. I remember back when this race first started in the first iteration last March, and I was on, I think, MSNBC, and they asked me, because Congressman Green had just interrupted the State of the Union and let President Trump know that he did not have a mandate. And they asked me what I thought about it. And I think I said that it was an incredibly Texan thing to do, because Texas Democrats are used to being backyard brawlers, having to figure out creative ways to throw punches at Republicans, because we've been in a state that has been governed by Republicans for decades now. And in Harris County, no less, you know, we've kind of been a leader in that movement of figuring out ways to fight back. So I plan to honor Congressman Green's legacy as part of the 18th by figuring out strategic ways to fight against the Trump administration. I think you've already started to see some of that for members of Congress in committee hearings. When members of the Trump administration come into these committee hearings, they get punched in the mouth by members of the Democratic minority of Congress. And the next thing you know, they're getting fired. So Kristi Noem, Pam Bondi, there's going to be creative ways that the Democratic caucus can throw those punches. And I plan to be at the forefront of that. And hopefully in doing so, I honor the legacy of Congressman Al Green.
1: I'm sure you will. Republican redistricting forced Democrats into a painful internal contest. What does your race say about how Texas Democrats should fight gerrymandering while still building power under unfair maps?
2: We can't let this happen again. You had the President of the United States instructed Governor Greg Abbott to redistrict in the middle of a decade. And we look across the country. The president tried to do the exact same thing in other states that are run by Republicans. But you had Republican governors, Republican state senators who stood up and told the president no, whether it be in Indiana or South Carolina. Folk were prepared to tell President Trump no, but Governor Abbott was not going to do that. He refused to have a backbone here, and he pushed it through. And that forced Democrats to make tough decisions. Out in Dallas, you saw Colin Allred and Julie Johnson ended up in a primary fight against each other. Congressman Green and I were running against each other. And I think what's been made clear to me is if we want to continue to have an intergenerational caucus that's going to both have the leaders of today, but also the bench of tomorrow, we got to fight back and make sure that we don't end up in another situation where Democratic districts are being diminished so much that folks are having to run against each other. I remember vividly back when redistricting was going on, and I remember thinking, you know, I got 16 opponents in the current race that I'm in. I can't even fathom, you know, having to potentially run against an elected Democratic congressperson next March. And this was last year when I was saying this to myself. So it put us all in some really uncomfortable positions, but it did more harm to our communities, because Now, in both Dallas and in Houston, you have black and brown communities that are losing a voice, losing representation. And instead of having Congressman Green and Congressman Menifee representing the Houston area, we'll now have me in the 18th, and we're going to fight like hell to get Leticia Gutierrez elected in the 9th. But if we don't, it would be Congresswoman Alex Mueller, which we all know she's not representative of the communities here in the city of Houston. So it's a real travesty what we've seen the governor do, but we're going to keep throwing the punches as best we can to make sure this doesn't happen again.
1: Now you run as a fighter for working families. What are the first kitchen table issues you want Congress to address? Housing, healthcare, wages, utility costs, insurance, or something else? But before you answer that, I remember interviewing you before, and you told that difficult story about your brother and the difficulties of healthcare. So I'd like I know you have other topics you're going to be working on in Congress. But what do you intend to do specifically for healthcare? And I want to bracket it this way. In Texas, we have a Republican legislature. Most or every state in the United States is offered the Medicaid expansion to the Affordable Care Act. It was given for free the first 3 years, and thereafter, every state simply pays 10%. But for that 10%, every citizen in that state, virtually every citizen in that state, can be insured. Right now, I specifically call what Republicans are doing in this state against Texans as you're the lawyer here, but I'm going to say it anyway, as voluntary manslaughter. What do you intend to do about health care that will actually reach over to Texas?
2: Yeah, the way I look at this is on the healthcare front, there's today, tomorrow, and into the future. Into the future, I've been clear and transparent since I first got into politics. I believe in a single payer healthcare system. There's no reason why countries across the globe are able to provide universal healthcare to their citizenry. Folks can go see a doctor whenever they need to. There's no reason why that can happen in all these other countries, but for some reason, the richest country in all of the globe can't figure that out. So I am team Medicare for all, team single payer system. I don't care what you call it, it needs to be single payer system, universal health care, and I'm going to continue to push towards that. As far as today, look, we got to make health care cheaper and more accessible in this country. The Trump administration cut the Obamacare subsidies that had folks' premiums at a reasonable rate, but and those premiums skyrocketed because of what we saw President Trump do. So I want to restore those subsidies, and I want to do all we can, whether it be having the government at the federal level negotiate drug prices for all prescription drugs, negotiate rates, anything we can do to get the best deal for the average insured out there. And then for tomorrow, so in the near term, look, we got to figure out a way to force states to expand Medicare and Medicaid. There should be no reason why a state like Texas could refuse to expand Medicaid and can have the highest number of uninsured in all of the country. All because the governor, in this instance, says he doesn't want the help of the federal government, but is willing to put his residents at risk in doing so. So whether we're going to figure out a way to force a public vote, or to require that in order for states to get other health care funds, that they have to participate in the Medicaid expansion program, I'm looking for ways to hold states accountable because this should not be a political issue. If folks in your communities are dying because they don't have access to good health insurance, because they can't go see a doctor when they need to, because they can't get life-saving treatment, one person in the governor's mansion shouldn't be able to make that decision for everybody. And of course, I'm going to fight like hell to get Gina Hinojosa elected so that we don't have to deal with Governor Abbott anymore. But look, across the ideological spectrum, people are crying out for a cheaper America. There used to be a time in this country where you could work 40 hours a week, you could get the house, the two cars, send your kids off to do better than you did, and retire at a reasonable age with dignity. But most people in this country right now are not making ends meet. Many are working multiple jobs. If something major happens to their health, it's going to set them back financially decades. They're not able to send their kids off to college because college is so freaking expensive and has become unaffordable for so many people. And many are either retiring way later or they're not retiring at all. because we've gutted the pension system in this country. So my main focus is going to be putting more money back in people's pockets, either by increasing the amount of money that they're paid or making stuff less expensive. And you do that through a number of ways. Increasing the minimum wage, I've been a staunch supporter of this. Back in 2007, when I worked at a grocery store out here, I remember when I got a promotion, I was making $7.25 an hour. Here we are 20 years later, and there's still people in this country who are making $7.25 an hour. That's insane. It should be at least $15 an hour, but I would push for even more. Increasing the types and amounts of tax credits that go to working people. We have a tax system right now which benefits the wealthy and large corporations, where they can offshore jobs, where wealthy people can figure out loophole after loophole after loophole that allows them to pay a much lower rate than the average person. But we have tax credits like the earned income tax credit, like the child tax credit, that puts more money back in people's pockets. Getting rid of the Trump tariffs and ending the war in Iran. Those two things alone would save the average household like $6,000 a year because the prices of gas and of necessities have shot up so much because of the poor decisions of a single man in the White House. So there's a lot of work to be done, but I think we have to really hone in on these issues. And when Democrats take the House back in 2026, we got to do as much damage as we can. And it's so funny, Berto, that I've been running for so long that I'm saying 2026 like we're not in June 2026 right now. When we take the House back in a few months, man. But you know, we're gonna take the House back, and we're gonna have to get to work for the American people.
1: Well, even though you won the Democratic primary, which is almost as good as running the general election, you don't ever want to take anything for granted. How do you intend to campaign for this? I mean, you still have to win it outright, which is for some is a foregone conclusion. I still want to see your district putting the people out to help the ticket at large. Your thoughts?
2: I'm going to campaign for myself and for the state. I'll start with myself because this is just like lowest hanging fruit. I've had to endure a grueling 15 months of campaigning against 16 opponents in the first round, including a long-term elected official, somebody who had run for the seat multiple times. And then I had to spin back and run against a 20-year member of Congress. I have been put through the gauntlet, and I deserve the opportunity to campaign against a Republican and to be able to debate them. And to be able to hold the Democratic line against the Republican. So I am doing that for me. That is my reward for all this time campaigning against Democrats. But for the state, look, we know that these gerrymandered seats tend to have much lower turnout in general elections because they're so overwhelmingly Democratic that it disincentivizes people from participating in the process, and it also disincentivizes the member who is in charge from campaigning because they say to
1: Exactly.
2: themselves, like, look, I'm gonna win anyway. Why do I need to campaign? I think that's a very selfish way of looking at change in this country. There's a lot of things that I'm not gonna be able to get done on my own. We just talked about Medicaid expansion, the school system here in the state of Texas, how we fund public schools, the takeover system, all these things that I know at the federal level, I cannot snap my fingers and make impactful change. Redistricting. So I need to elect partners at the state level who are going to help me usher in the version of Texas that I want to see and benefit and help so many Texans across this great state. That doesn't happen if these folks don't get elected. So it's my job to do the work. My district needs to have good turnout. So my commitment is I'm going to campaign not just across the state of Texas to help our nominees get over the hump, but also in the 18th, which is a Democratic enclave, which has so many loyal voters who have tapped in to the Democratic process to get Democrats elected time and time again. But what they're going to require is they need to see something. They need to see the Democratic Party providing for the things that they need in their communities and not just paying them lip service during campaign season. So I'm going to both do the work outside of campaign season, but also I'm going to campaign vigorously to help me elect partners at the state level who are going to help get stuff done, help Texans. And also, just so I can box with a Republican for once. I'm really excited about that.
1: Congressman Menifee, let me tell you, you don't know, that is music to my ears, because I think if Texans realize that if we can get Harris County, Dallas County, Tarrant County, El Paso County, Travis County, vote in their strength, that Texas is then a blue state. Many
2: Yeah.
1: don't realize that.
2: All right, look, I just did a press conference a few days ago with the Democratic nominee for Fort Bend County Judge, Commissioner Dexter McCoy, and the
1: He's a great
2: nominee.
1: guy. I interviewed
2: Yeah.
1: him. He's a great guy.
2: He's awesome. He's awesome. And the Democratic nominee for Harris County Judge, former Councilwoman Letitia Plummer. And between the two of them, like, look, the road to flipping the state of Texas, in my opinion, travels through Harris County, through Fort Bend County, through Tarrant County, through Dallas County. If you can run up the numbers in those counties, you have a really good chance of flipping the state. And there are all these voters who feel like both parties have kind of turned their back on them and are more kind of focused on the red meat issue of the day instead of life has become so much more expensive for these folks. Think about it. My generation, millennials, we're coming into, adulthood as the first generation ever in the history of the country where we're in a worse spot financially than our parents were. That's insane. And in a country that has been at the forefront of the energy industry, that's been at the forefront of technology, that is now at the forefront of AI, how on earth is it that folks in this country are doing worse off than their parents or their grandparents did? It doesn't make any sense, except for the fact that our politics has been captured by the wealthy class. And we have focused on putting CEOs in a better position to make more money. We have focused on allowing someone with 1 billion an easier path to get 2 billion than we have on giving the average person a pathway to making six figures and making sure that we regulate markets in a way that having six figures doesn't mean you're going to be working 60 hours a week for the rest of your life in order to keep up because costs have risen so much. We have to take a more active role in our economy. I'm watching a documentary right now on FDR,
1: I
2: and
1: am too. It's a great
2: it's good.
1: documentary. Yes.
2: It's good. I've read a ton of books on him, and look, one of the things that he was criticized over was this idea that he was taking capitalism to captive, that he was inserting government far too deeply into the inner workings of what should be a private market economy. But look, if the market is left completely to its own devices, we have seen time and time again, there will be a few winners and there will be a whole lot of losers. Government has an important regulatory role in ensuring that our country doesn't become a place of the haves and the have-nots. There should be a strong social safety net that not just carries people, but allows them, as a net does, to bounce back up and to be able to give themselves a leg up in this economy. And unfortunately, our politics have been captured by the powerful, which means that everybody else is made to feel powerless. And so this is part of a long-term journey to flip that narrative.
1: I will not ask a question that will give somebody a sound bite, but I'm going to tell you one thing. You understand the concepts very well. I also want to say, from my generation to yours, I accept my most sincere apologies. And in that respect, I also want to tell you, as you go to Washington, please do not take your lead from those from that generation who has ultimately failed not just your generation, but failed America. What question should I have asked you that I didn't?
2: So I think the question there is, how do you determine who at the federal level of politics is a good partner and who is already captive to the system that got us where we are today? And look, there are some fantastic members of Congress who work hard for people each and every day. I think sometimes we just lose the forest for the trees. And you get in there, you get inside the Beltway, you're going to the lunches and the dinners and the galas. And the next thing you know, you kind of become a creature of inside the Beltway instead of a creature of your district. So my commitment is to stay grounded and rooted in my district, to never put myself in a situation to where I need the money, right? Where it's like, I can compromise my values and who I am because I need to go and earn money. And also to just not take myself too serious. Look, this is a very important job. And I take being the member of Congress for the 18th Congressional District very serious. That said, losing this seat should never feel existential to me because this seat does not belong to Christian Menefee. It belongs to the people of the 18th District. And I think looking through this in that lens really helps disassociate myself and my personal wants and desires from the role of serving a constituency, which means that some days I got to make decisions that are going to make people mad. Some days I got to make decisions that are going to make powerful people mad. Some days I got to make decisions that are going to make people with a lot of resources who get deeply involved in campaigns mad. That's part of the gig, is doing what's right regardless of who's looking and being ready and willing to lose if it means staying true to your values and having integrity. So, look, I've pledged not to take any corporate PAC donations throughout my time in Congress. There's going to be days where it's very difficult to fundraise, but I'm going to keep at it and make sure that I'm putting the issues and the concerns of District 18 above everybody else.
1: Congressman Christian Menifee, first of all, congratulations. Secondly, thank you so kindly for having been on Politics Done Right.
2: Thank you very much for having me. I appreciate it, bro.
1: Welcome to another edition of Politics Done Right. I'm Egberto Willis, your host. Today on Politics Done Right, he welcomes, or I welcome, Anthony Robinson, the new executive director of Netroots Nation, one of the most important gatherings of progressive activists, organizers, writers, and movement leaders in the country. As Netroots prepares for its 2026 conference in Philadelphia, Robinson steps into leadership at a critical moment for democracy, media, organizing, and power, people-powered politics. Welcome aboard, Anthony. How are you doing this morning?
3: Oh, I'm doing well. I'm energized. I'm already in Philadelphia. I've been here for a day. I'm going to be here for another 8 days, but I'm excited for Netroots and what's happening in Philly. The energy's already here. We're coming off a weekend of the Roots Picnic, and FIFA is the next weekend, so there's a lot of energy here. So there's just enough space for Netroots to be here for impact.
1: I like that you got it right in between
3: Oh
1: there,
3: yeah,
1: right?
3: we did. We did. We did.
1: But anyway, I've been going to Netroots now for decades, and you've been coming on for the last several years and watching things happen. So before we get into the technical questions or whatever, tell me what brought you into the fold. What brought you into, well, you know what? I've worked for the, well, beforehand, tell us a little bit about who is Anthony Robinson and how did he get here?
3: And once you hear this story, you'll see that it's very untraditional, and that speaks a lot to who I am as a person and a leader as well. But I'm a Marine Corps veteran. I'm a former science teacher. I've also worked in the Obama and Biden White House. I've worked in radio for a number of years.
1: Oh, wow.
3: And yeah, I'm still trying to figure out what I want to be when I grow up. But much of my career has been at the intersection of politics, people in power. And whether you're talking about the White House, the military, my work globally in foreign policy, a lot of these spaces don't communicate. Same focus, you have the same goal in some cases, but don't communicate on how to push this action forward. So my job as the ED of Netroots is to ensure that everyone that comes through these doors in Philadelphia have the tools and the resources to go back to their communities, so they can go and win. So that's what it's

0: right now in these times specifically?
1: Sure. Well, I will say this for the longtime folks that have been coming to Netroots, a lot of that core energy is going to remain. My job is to deepen the infrastructure and the resources for us to move forward for another 20 years. We're still in the 20th year, and in August will be 21, but my job is to make sure that the infrastructure that people have can they can deploy it when they get home. I will say one of the differences from last year to this year, in we were in first term of this administration's second time around, and I will say that the energy was a little lower. I think people needed the community. There was a lot of apathy, kind of woe is me, and I think people just needed that community. And you're right, I did security last year, so we were trying to make sure that people were safe. Some people didn't feel comfortable traveling within the country, or definitely not across borders. It was just very much a tough time. The shift to focus, the shifted focus. But I will say for Philadelphia, there's a reignited energy. The moment that we're in, so when I first came on board, we were dealing with a lot of conversation around immigration. You had Chicago, you had Minneapolis. We didn't even get to the VRA gutting, with the cold case in Louisiana. So we've had to pivot, with some of our offerings and with the discussions that we want to have, so that we're making sure we're staying topical and providing the information that matters to folks. So my job is to make sure that Netroots remains nimble. We remain agile to be able to meet the moment wherever we are. So in this 7 month span that I've been here, we've had to shift directions or become more nimble, at the drop of a hat. And that's something that, again, when you're a high school science teacher and you have a room full of 14-year-olds and you come in with a plan, they can change the plan instantly. So I have definitely brought some of that with me to this
0: But
1: role.
0: let me tell you, as a former Marine too, I think that experience of that regimented experience is so important as well, because I think especially in these times, we need some sort of a organized structure that many times in the progressive movement is missing. And I think that speaks well. Now, progressives often win. In fact, my next question, progressives always win the policy argument. Absolutely no doubt. The problem is always in messaging. And how do you get it across to the working class people beyond race, religion, ideology, and the works? And I think that has always been central to how do we actually get it, and what do we learn at a place like Netroots Nation, where we bring activists, politicians, movement folks, and everybody together.
1: Well, I'll say this, at a time of heightened political polarization, economic uncertainty, accelerating threats to democratic norms at the far right authoritarianism has brought about, the progressive movement stands at a defining inflection point. The urgency of this moment is not just about resistance, it's about coordinated activation, narrative ownership, and sustained power building. It's not just about the midterms. And I will say this, there was some pushback when we were doing the program, and like, hey, we need to focus on the midterms. I'm like, no, we need to look at long-term progressive power. Our theme this year is the next movement, activating our progressive power. We need to be looking to 27 and 28. I really feel like, Egberto, that when history is written and we look back to Philadelphia in 2026, and in the future, there's a 2040 policy, or there's a policy agenda or initiative that's being implemented. I think we're going to look back to Philadelphia 2026 and say it was at in Netroots that it was birthed, or that it was given, legs to go back to for actionable items. So we have to own the narrative. We can't allow others to gaslight us and throw cognitive dissonance at us to believe that we don't have the power. And I think sometimes we can become so disenchanted that we are led to believe, or we internalize, that we don't have the power. But we, the people, have the power, and we can't lose that.
0: Let me tell you something, Anthony. You just made my day, and it actually comes into one of the questions that I definitely wanted to get to you. And that is, we know that the right wing has built that massive media and disinformation machine, right? What should progressive independent media, podcasters, bloggers, radio hosts, and local creators do differently going forward? And what is Netroots doing? Let me back off for a bit with this and say, as an

0: independent broadcaster, both on the Pacifica network, on the internet, and everywhere else, one of the things we find is that progressives always talk the game about we need to get the media right, etc. But there generally isn't the kind of investment in these other types of platforms that the right invests in. I'm going to tell you something, but I want to first ask you that question, and that is, what are you and the Netroots family in general going to do to say, hey guys, we have to embolden and spine up the independent media?
1: I really like that because again, and maybe it's the Marine in me. Like I'm all for, I run toward chaos. Like I'm all about there being a mission and being prepared for the fight. And I believe if you stay ready, you don't have to get ready. But it's utilizing, pulling all the levers that we have attainable to us. I will say one of the things that have been top of mind for me, and as part of my long-term mission and agenda, is to open the aperture of who we bring into this space. I think that for far too long we have relied on the same voices, kind of presenting a similar message and expecting a different outcome. And again, this is not a knock on what has transpired before me, and I'm not trying to diminish that at all. But I think with the youth and student movement, we need to amplify those voices. I think we have more content creator and podcasters involved. For the first time in a while, we have about 15 or 16 people on Media Row. So I'm trying to expand the aperture. And there's sometimes where I need to step back. And my voice might not be the one, and bringing in new voices, fresh faces. I remember when I first was introduced to Netroots in 2017 in Atlanta, I did not know that this community existed. And I think about, and there were different narratives about what Netroots was, and none of the narratives that I heard sounded interesting to me or sounded like a lane for me, but it took me coming there. And so I often think about if there are any other Anthony Robinsons out there that are thinking that this is not the community for me because I've seen the former speaker list and that's not really my crowd or whatever. We have to, what's the movie, Field of Dreams? If we build it, I believe that they will come. So we have to make it interesting. We have to do our part. And so we have to bring, when you're on Media Row, we have to give you the opportunity to hear from these fresh voices, put new voices, new faces in front of your microphone. We have to think outside of the box and how we're utilizing the infrastructure that Netroots provides. So I am the status quo is not sufficient for me. If we're expecting different outcomes, our actions have to match our goals. They have to be aligned.
0: Let me tell you that on me, what you just said on Media Row is prescient, and it's so important. I get onto Media Row every year, and one of the things I try to do there is get as many people exposure. I speak to 30 to 50 people every single Netroots because, again, they're there. They are there. And not only are they there, but they are there. And when they see themselves outside after the event, it's like, there was a reason why I got there. There's a reason for me to go there again, et cetera, et cetera, et cetera. So, I mean, the last questions I ask, and then I'm going to ask, but I want you to prepare for also the absolute last question, and that is, I'm going to give you a break here. I don't give most people breaks, but because I'm a part of the Netroots family, you're getting a break, okay? But the last question is going to be, what should I have asked you that I didn't? But the next question I want to ask you is, when people leave Netroots Nation, what should they be ready to do following Monday morning in their communities, media platforms, unions, campaign, local organizing, but specifically also, what should those politicians that purport to be progressives go out there and do?
1: So I will say that I have communicated this to my staff, the super volunteers, the other people who have the gracious sponsors and exhibitors who have asked what my goal and what my vision is. And one of the anecdotes that I share with them is that I am so over convening for convening's sake. I think that there is a place for convening and us being together to rub elbows and to meet and to reconnect, but it has to be a party with a purpose. And whether it is the panels and trainings to the speakers on the keynote, there has to be connectivity, and the deliverable has to be actionable items that can be used immediately. I was very invested in the submissions. We had close to 800 submissions for panels and trainings, and a lot of the folks were people who have been presenting for, upwards of 5 to 10 years, kind of doing the same training. And the question that I asked as I was reviewing these panels is, what's new, what is now, and what is going to motivate someone to do something immediately? So when you get back home, I want you thinking in the train station, at the airport, on the car ride back home, what you heard, how I can implement it, whether it's using a new tool that it was presented on the new tool showcase in the town square, whether it's a training that talked about how to utilize a new canvassing tool, even if it was that person that I met that's doing the work that I thought I was doing by myself, that's in another state or in another region, I have their contact information, and we're going to have a quarterly meetup so we can bring in the folks that are in the space that we are. There's something that you can do immediately. And so holding politicians or elected officials to the fire, I think, is something that Netroots has absolutely done very well. And I think we need to embrace that power again. Again, they work for us. We, the
0: Thank you.
1: people, have the power. And so I think that we cannot become disheartened if we present five things and they accept three. Still keep pushing for those other two, but don't cast it off as not a win. There's always something to fight for. And that's why we need to open the aperture, because at some point, you and I are going to need to take a knee, or we're going to need somebody to replace us. And we need folks engaged to those supporting troops, if you will, to use the military terms. When I cycle off, somebody else is ready to come in. And then I come back on, and we're just a stronger team that's approaching the fight. So the actionable deliverables are important. I think hopefully people will see that again from the keynote stage to the panel room to what's taking place in the town square.
0: No, I already gave you the last question. What should I have asked you that I didn't?
1: Oh my. I think that I just want to again touch on the energy that I am seeing and hearing. I'm really expecting one of our biggest years since I've been on board in Philadelphia, but just the scene of Philadelphia, and here ahead of the quincentennial, these imperfect men, put on paper a goal that has yet to be realized, and this American democracy that was put together, put on paper, that is still an experiment. Over 62% of Americans feel like this democracy is not working. So here at this convening, we have to realize again where we are and what the moment holds for us. And again, it's not just about November of 2026, even not just about 27 or 28. It's about long-term progressive power, holding the individual and not waiting on the government to save us, not waiting for us to, for them to give us the green light. Us going out being proactive and not just reactive. At some point, we have to be on offense and not just play defense. We have to establish the rules. And so we have to, I think, again, the thing that you did not ask me is, I think, is just about the significance of us being in Philly at this moment, ahead of this monumental year. And while other people may be wearing red, white, and blue and waving sparklers, our mission and our goal is something completely different. And the work has to be done. And if not us, then who? And the work is a noble cause. And I'm excited to be at the head of this organization at this moment. You ask, I don't know what brought me here, but here I am ready to serve. And so I'm all in, and I'm looking forward to a great conference, and I'm looking forward to the work that's ahead. I'm very hopeful in the possibility in Netroots. I don't think that we have great 20 years, but I think there's a lot more that we can do. And so I'm hopeful about that.
0: Anthony, I believe that teaching is the most important profession, bar none. And I have so much respect for people who actually went into the classroom and taught. And normally, when I see somebody leave the classroom, I'm saddened, especially when it is somebody of your caliber. But I tell you one thing, based on what this country needs right now, that's the only good excuse that there was for someone of your caliber to leave the classroom. Thank you for doing that. We've been speaking to the executive director, or the new executive director of Netroots Nation, Anthony Robinson. Anthony Robinson, thank you so kindly for having been here on Politics Done Right.
1: Thank you so much, and thank you for the work that you do, and I'm looking forward to seeing you on the ground.
0: Welcome to another edition of Politics Done Right. I'm Macbeth Willis, your host. Today, I'm honored to have Bob Hennelly, an award-winning journalist, right out of one of our sister stations, Pacifica Network, WBAI. He is the current manager out there, but also he hasn't forgotten his roots as a journalist. Welcome to Politics Done Right, Bob. How are you doing today?
2: Thanks. It's a great honor. Thanks for having me on.
0: Well, let me tell you, Bob, you've been doing quite a bit of writing on Delaney Hall, something that's not being captured by the mainstream media, but is very important. We spoke a couple of days ago, and you pointed out, yes, Egberto, it is bad what happened in Minnesota, but this has been happening out here on the East Coast for some time now, not given the coverage it needed to give. Talk to me.
2: So it really has to do with the timeline, right? So history is all about the inflection points. And so Delaney Hall has been on the radar of the peace and social justice and intentional spiritual community since the beginning of Trump 2.0. In fact, the issue of detention of immigrants here in New Jersey has several years history, where we were successful in ending the reliance of our county jails on adding to their bottom line by actually working along with ICE. And so that was prohibited. The point at which the state was attempting to do that with private prisons, President Trump became President 2.0, and CoreCivic has a facility in Elizabeth, and Delaney Hall, which had operated a halfway house, turned it into a detention facility, an actual kind of a kind of prison, if you will. And that's what we've been dealing with, is the fact that during that period of time when they changed over its use, they disrespected the local municipality and didn't do something as fundamental as permit a fire inspection. And so in this is what we saw with Mayor Ross Barak. You may have heard that back on May 9th of 2025, several months before the tragedy in Minneapolis with the assassination of Renee Good and Alex Brady, Mayor Ross Baraka, African-American mayor of the largest city in New Jersey, was seized off a public street by mass federal agents. He was there in his capacity as really the chief law enforcement person for the municipal government. He was in the company of Bonnie Watson Coleman, Representative LaMonica McIver and Robert Menendez Jr. They were there in their official capacity as congressional oversight for what is a private for-profit facility. And at that point, when they saw the agents go for him, in, I would say, a Gandhi-esque act of nonviolence, they embraced the mayor to slow down the process of him being seized. And that's what people saw. And at that moment, he was taken in. And because of the nature of BAI, we got a call from the faith community. This had happened. We went out there right away. By the time we got out there, the mayor had been moved to a black site within a mile and a half of Newark Airport, where he was held behind 12-foot fence with concertina razor wire on top. And a spontaneous response from the community included several hundred members of the Newark community. And they were backed up by a large complement of Newark police, who might add, by contrast, were not in front of the black site protecting this place, but they were backing up and protecting the crowd. And after several hours of a standoff, ICE had no choice but to surrender the mayor. And eventually, this was a spontaneous response where the community was brought together. It's important to understand the history of Newark. In 1967, Miri Baraka, the poet, the father of the current mayor, was beaten by the same police force that was protecting the population and the mayor on May 9th. And so this represented a turning point where people, and I will also say, there was a spirit of nonviolence out there. Amina Baraka, the matriarch of the Baraka family, the mayor's mother, was there. There was militancy, but discipline, and it was nonviolent discipline. And so that contrasts dramatically with what we saw unfold after ICE more recently started attacking the people that were outside. It's also important to just say to you that what's been happening for months is a very disciplined response by the peace and justice community and faith leaders to counsel and help detainees who are released. This is what what happens is when the force of the junta dominates the conversation and the violence is what we focus on, then we lose the actual storyline, which is the 300 detainees that have signed these letters that talk about the conditions inside that are a testimony to how far this nation has wandered from its values. And what these people do that have been outside since the winter months of 2025 is to make sure that when people are released, who, by the way, like any person coming out of the carceral system, they're literally dumped on the asphalt with no means to be able to orient themselves. And so
0: sometimes they're in a different city altogether.
2: Right, from where they've been taken, maybe even a different state because you have people from other states there. And so what the faith community does and the Peace and Justice Community has done is encircle them, help them get through the PTSD. Imagine some of these people, one of the most celebrated cases is Martin Soto, whose wife, Gabriela Soto, is 28 years old, an American citizen, two American children, a third child on the way. And what all that her husband did that got him in trouble was going to buy diapers in New Jersey. And because of a language problem, he's been sitting in months in detention. And so, and now these hunger strikers and labor strikers, also important to understand the oppressive model at work here. For a dollar a day, these folks are helping to keep clean a private facility that has a $1 billion contract with the Trump administration, whose CEO makes over $11 million. Man, Egberto, that's the plantation in 2026.
0: It is a shame because, I mean, I'm glad that you put it that way, because a lot of people don't understand these bodies that are placed in there are nothing more than the widgets that this society, this economic system that we're building here needs as a source of taking our money. Actually, when you say, I mean, you said it, well, these guys are taking government money. No, they're taking our money.
2: Right.
0: And we're transferring our money to this jail to do heathenous things onto human beings. I mean, it couldn't be any clearer. Now, Delaney Hall is where a lot of the action is. Unfortunately, other than WBAI giving extensive coverage and other independent media out there, the mainstream media has simply used it as a riot situation for about a minute or so, and it's over. Nothing about what's going on, the humanity that's missing inside of these detention centers.
2: Well, and that's such an important point. I will say now what's happened is that the national media has camped there. And as someone who's familiar with the mainstream media, there's some advantage to that. So that meant today, when, and we're about to preempt programming again at BAI, the mayor had a very important half-hour press conference. Mm-hmm. And so now, I guarantee you, in the past, before this, there wouldn't have been national media just standing by.
0: But in closing here, tell me, where do we go from here with where do you think it goes with what's happening at Delaney Hall, with ICE agents, with the jail, private jail, yeah, et cetera?
2: So I think what's happening is now we have a convergence of movements. There are the 20 communities like Roxbury, New Jersey, Chester, New York, that were identified by the Washington Post as new locations. And there is this amazing grassroots movement of people pushing back against the creation of future Delaney Halls. That's one front. There is the congressional battle about fighting the huge and obscene multi-billion-dollar
0: contracts.
2: There is the need to develop a grassroots network. It's like the Underground Railroad in broad daylight. We need to make sure that these brothers and sisters that are incarcerated are encircled with love and concern and care once they're delivered to us, and that we begin the work of restorative justice. At the same time, the state and local authorities have to flex their muscles in court, because we need to have health officials in there. We need to have local authorities. Right now, if there is a fire, ICE doesn't and GEO does not have a fire department.
0: Right.
2: And so we just had a tragic loss of life of two brave Newark firefighters who boarded a ship that does that moves autos around the world, and they died because of a lack of understanding of what they were in the middle of trying to do. So this is very real here. This isn't abstract.
0: Exactly. Well, Bob Hennelly, renowned journalist out of WBAI, Pacifica Network. Thank you so kindly
2: Thank you so much.
0: for this impromptu interview. I saw the story. You've been writing a lot on Salon and other places. Thank you for doing this. I think what you're doing is so important in this independent media sphere because it's not being covered this way elsewhere.
2: Thanks so much. Talk to you soon.
3: As a peace deal between the U.S. and Iran, or even an agreement on the components of a memorandum of understanding, continues to elude the two sides, Israel has stepped up its attacks on Lebanon and Gaza. Meanwhile, in Washington, President Trump is facing pushback both in his party and in the federal courts after a settlement to a lawsuit he brought against his own IRS included both immunity from tax audits for him and his family and a $1.8 billion fund to compensate people who claim they are victims of the federal government. So here to help us understand what is happening with our government is Laura Jadid, a writer at firewalledmedia.com and an Army veteran of two tours of the war in Afghanistan, Dave Leventhal, Washington, D.C. correspondent and senior editor at Notice, and Egberto Willis, host of KPFT's Politics Done Right. Welcome, everyone. Well, Egberto, for your perspective, Israeli President Benjamin Netanyahu announced last week that Israel would seize 70% of Palestinian land despite agreeing to a ceasefire back in October that capped their seized territory at 50%. He also announced that the Israeli military, or the IDF as it's called, would be amping up its ground attacks on Hezbollah fighters in Lebanon. What do you believe is behind this escalation on both fronts?
0: First of all, why would we believe anything coming out of Netanyahu's mouth, the ADF mouth, or any of these people? It means absolutely nothing. It's just that message that carries over for a little bit. So first of all, I think we need to get to the position that nothing they're talking about is the truth, and nothing that they say they're going to do has any merit because they will do what they want to do. Earlier in the report, somebody called the Israeli government exactly what they are, a genocidal machine. And that's all that they're doing. They're taking territory, and their ultimate goal, which is what you're asking for as well, is to simply take territory, make greater Israel. This has nothing to do with security. This has nothing. I mean, look, they are at the castle right now, Jenna. They moved into Lebanon at positions that they need not for their own defense at this point in time. I think it's called the Beaufort Castle. The truth of the matter is this. We are, as the United States government, are supplying the bombs and the equipment for Israel to do its mission, which is to first of all, get rid of Palestinians' possibility of a state and to keep Western interests in that region preeminent. Nothing more, nothing less. And everything that we hear around it is just smoke and mirrors. The idea is to get rid of Iran, because which we can't. But the goal is, all of that ties into one. Iran is a preeminent power in that part of the world, no doubt whatsoever. Iran is a power. They want to minimize the GCC and minimize Iran. And that way, Western has complete control of the 20% of oil that goes through. This has very, very little to do with Israel's security or anything else.
3: Okay, and very quickly, for listeners who might not be familiar with GCC, that stands for?
0: The Gulf Coast countries.
3: Okay. Yes. Well, Egberto, we've got just over a minute left, so if we can condense this. There was also a very contentious Senate primary held in Texas last Tuesday, where President Trump opted to endorse scandal plagues attorney Ken Paxton over the incumbent Senator John Cornyn, currently in his fourth term. So can you explain to our listeners a little bit about who Paxton is and what he represents in Texas?
0: Paxton is an immoral criminal. He's not only an immoral criminal, Paxton is also a degenerate, the way he treats women, et cetera, et cetera, et cetera. That's who. And by the way, all Texans know this about Paxton, but they also know this about Donald Trump because they're made from the same mold. Donald Trump is just a bit worse, but they're made from the same mold. And guess what? Evangelical, moral Texas decided to elect him over a former senator that worked just well with Crockett, a former Republican senator that sometimes worked with Representative Jasmine Crockett. So let's not have any expectations of him winning or losing. Tallarico has got to win this by going out there and speaking to everybody and also winning over some of those MAGA people who Donald Trump has painfully hurt with the lack of SNAP, and with all that he's doing to farmers. Tallarico is going to have to find a way to speak to those people to say, don't vote for me because I'm a Democrat. Vote for me because I'm going to save your life. But before I go, Jenna, I'd like to just say one real quick thing, because and that has to do with what the United States is going to do about Israel and the immorality and sex that they're
3: doing. Okay, we have about 30 seconds.
0: Okay, that they're doing right now inside of those prisons. How can we possibly tell them anything when we are doing the same thing right now to the people that we're arresting for immigration violations, supposedly, while these people could just have an ankle monitor on? We have private prisons making a whole lot of money on these guys and doing the same kind of bad things to them. We don't have the moral authority to talk about that.
3: All right. I'm afraid we're going to have to leave it there, but I'd like to thank our political panel, Laura Jadid, a writer at firewalledmedia.com and an Army veteran of two tours in the war in Afghanistan, Dave Leventhal, a Washington, D.C. correspondent and senior editor at Notice, and Egberto Willis, host of KPFT's Politics Done Right.
0: 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As I See It, Class Warfare, the Only Resort to Right-Wing Doom. It's Worth It, How to Talk to Your Right-Wing Relatives, Friends, and Neighbors, and other books written by Egberto Willis. Welcome to Politics Done Right. I am your host, Egberto Willis. This is a progressive program that will take the mystery out of politics. This is the program that will encourage you to make sure government becomes we the people. Whether you are liberal, progressive, conservative, or otherwise, you get to hear your point of view. We are an independent media outlet that, unlike mainstream media beholden to corporations, we only owe allegiance to you. Remember, you can also send me a tweet at EGBERTOWILLIES. That is at Egberto Willis. Let us engage. It is Politics Done Right. 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As I See It, Class Warfare, the Only Resort to Right-Wing Doom. 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
4: You're listening to the American Democracy Minute, keeping your government by and for the people. May 26, a federal district court ruled for the second time that the state of Alabama's 2023 congressional district map was intentionally discriminatory. It said, "Our reexamination in light of Calais yields the same conclusion." June 2, the U.S. Supreme Court overturned that decision. Alabama sought to use the discriminatory map after the same three-judge panel struck it down in 2023 and mandated maps from a special master. That was after Alabama refused to create a second majority-minority district to comply with Section 2 of the Voting Rights Act. In an unsigned order, the High Court said the district court had not followed its instructions, had not considered the updated standard to prove discrimination, and did not, quote, heed the presumption of legislative good faith, unquote. Notably, in addition to refusing to create a majority-minority district, the state spent years of having its election law pre-cleared by the U.S. Justice Department for discriminatory voting practices. Justices Sotomayor, Kagan, and Jackson dissented, with Sotomayor writing, "Yet just as Alabama doubled down on racial discrimination, the court today doubles down on chaos. Because I choose to defend the rule of law and the right of all Alabamians to participate equally in democracy, I respectfully dissent." We've linked the opinion and the dissent at AmericanDemocracyMinute.org. I'm Brian Beal.
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1: David Waldman.
0: Kegra. In the morning. Now, here's David Waldman.
2: Hello. Hey, good morning, everybody. How you doing? It is Wednesday, June 3rd, 2026. It just occurs to me that yesterday would have been, I guess, 6226 if I had been watching out for the palindrome. Sort of, if you exclude the 20 in front of the 26, which doesn't really count for some reason. I don't know. But something interesting to say about yesterday, which is great because yesterday, you know, I don't know, it wasn't that interesting. Everybody was voting and deciding what they wanted to do with their lives. And now is the day we find out, at least in some cases, what you actually thought. The far more interesting day. Although, as it turns out, we may have to wait because counting ballots is a slow process. So I guess today's prediction is tomorrow will be all about Republicans screaming about fraud, because people took time to count the votes correctly. Anyway, plenty going on, as you know, and plenty happening here as in the background as we try to get all of the hot beverages lined up. And they're around. They're just not near me at the moment. So I'll run over and get a couple of them probably during the breaks and reheat them. And, you know, that's the important news. Everybody's now up to date and up to speed on those things. Good. Great. Because there's a lot more in the news. We did manage to get in the news yesterday, the breaking news. It actually broke during the show yesterday, and Justice sent us a note. Bill Pulte, now in the role, or well, I guess we should say, Trump announced on social media, the one he owns, that Bill Pulte was his selection anyway to serve as acting director of national intelligence in place of Tulsi Gabbard, who's still in the job, I guess, until some certain, maybe the end of this month. I don't know. So plenty of time for him to taco out, I guess, and change his mind. And that's what people ought to be working on, because it would be super dangerous to have him there, whether in an acting capacity or permanently. And everyone, most of the indication is that the Senate is not interested in seeing him there in the role permanently, which should give you some idea of how bad he is. If one day later there are Republicans saying, yeah, I don't know about that guy, he's a little weird. And as it turns out, there's lots of reporting out there. And in the next couple of days, I'm sure all of it will develop and come back to the surface. But Bill Pulte is an extraordinarily weird, dangerous, paranoid, freakish person in general. And we only have scratched